0: have in place in the state of Tennessee, if they were followed. The understanding we have from what we've heard from the governor is that the procedure was followed as it was supposed to be carried out by the state. So there are questions about if that actually happened, if the procedures needed to be different, and hopefully all of that will come to light.
1: We saw this case go all the way up to the Supreme Court yesterday, right before the election or the execution attempts. And then right now, a lot of what happens next could fall to the governor, right?
0: At least part of it. And Pike's legal team is calling for him to commute her sentence now. They are calling for him to do so immediately. They are referring to her experience as torturous. We have heard from the governor not indicating that is happening, but he has said that for the time being, he is halting an execution attempt on Pike, as well as on another scheduled execution that was supposed to happen later this year. Here's part of what we've heard from Governor Bill Lee.
2: That investigation will be thorough, and it's going to take time. And therefore, the last scheduled execution for this year will not take place.
0: Gotti, part of why this is getting so much attention, besides the questionable circumstances here, is this is the second botched execution in Tennessee this year alone. And this is now the second time in the last 5 years that the governor of Tennessee has called for a third party review of their procedure. So there's a question about why this is happening repeatedly in a single state.
1: And sorry, just to clarify, this is the second botched execution, which was a botched execution of two attempts, right?
0: This is the second time that a person who was on death row in Tennessee was supposed to be executed this year, and the procedure as was being carried out did not go according to plan. So, you know, there are different circumstances. And we should also note Christa Pike was set to be the first woman that Tennessee was going to be executing in more than 200 years. So these are different cases, but this is two different death row inmates that were supposed to be executed. And the procedure did not work as planned just in this year in the state of Tennessee. But if you rewind within the last few years, there were other issues that prompted the governor in recent years to call for an outside review of the procedure. So this is after a review had already been done of the procedure in Tennessee. They are doing this again in the same state within, again, twice now within 5 years.
1: Yeah, we'll see what the results of that review are. Jesse Kirsch, thank you. And just a few hours ago at Cornell University, students speaking out, criticizing the school's handling of an alleged sexual assault involving multiple fraternity members. It dates back to 2024. Now listen to what some of them had to say.
3: I think I can speak for every single one of us when I can say we're absolutely ashamed of the events that happened on our campus, and we don't say for it whatsoever.
4: The international spotlight is put on us right now, and there is an opportunity to make changes that won't just affect this university, but the millions of other students across the nation who do not feel protected at their schools.
1: Now, all this is coming as a woman identified as Jane Doe has filed a civil lawsuit against Cornell University and seven fraternity members. The lawsuit alleges she was sexually assaulted, raped, and then pressured into taking drugs at a party 2 years ago. Her statement to police in 2024 echoes many of the allegations in that lawsuit, telling police that she felt, quote, the most intoxicated I've ever been in my life. The district attorney is now facing a lot of scrutiny over his handling of the case. He previously defended his decision not to file criminal charges, but has since reopened that investigation. And now NBC News and The New York Times have obtained these text messages from Cornell's Title IX investigation, given some more insight into what Jane Doe, her friends, and some of the accused were thinking in the days and weeks after the alleged assault. NBC's Maggie Vespa has more.
5: Tonight, newly revealed text messages shedding light on how a Cornell student's understanding of her night at the Chi Phi fraternity house in 2024 appeared to evolve after the alleged assault. One day after the incident, the student, now calling herself Jane Doe, exchanged text messages with one of the men she accuses in her civil suit. Those texts obtained by the New York Times. He writes, I just wanted to apologize for how things went down. She writes, at the end of the day, none of the sexual stuff was illegal. 2 days later, in texts obtained by NBC News, Jane Doe messaged with a second man she accuses in her suit, writing, "My reputation is destroyed and I'm utterly ashamed," adding, "All I do is sleep and cry all day." A week later, after saying she'd been uninvited to a party at the house, Jane Doe writing to him,

0: adding, "All I do is sleep and cry all day." A week later, after saying she'd been uninvited to a party at the house, Jane Doe writing to him, "Y'all aren't my friends. Y'all are covering your asses." Then, 2 weeks after the incident, a shift. She texts the first man, "Let's be clear that 90% of what happened that night was not consensual." In a text to the second man the following week, Jane Doe writes, "I think I'm done talking to you. I know you lied." That was around the time Jane Doe would go to campus police. Documents from the school's disciplinary proceedings obtained by the New York Times also revealing more about the accounts of the fraternity brothers accused in the lawsuit. One of them saying, "When he entered the room, he was immensely concerned since I've never seen anything like this in my 4 years at the house." But he added he remembered Jane Doe saying something along the lines of, "This was normal in the medieval times." Another student saying she was conversational with people, which alleviated whatever concerns I had. NBC News also obtaining court records that show Cornell investigators conducted more than 50 interviews with 32 witnesses. According to Jane Doe's testimony to a college hearing panel in 2025, she said, "I felt like bait. I felt like lions around me. It was just a totally debilitating place to be in." Adding, after drinking heavily and using ketamine for the first time, she described feeling like her lights were on, but no one was home. Jane Doe's roommates quoted telling investigators she initially appeared in shock. Her lawyer telling NBC News it took her time to process the alleged assault. Tonight, Cornell students blasting the school's handling of the case.
1: "We deserve to know that our institution values our safety more than its reputation."
0: Now, amid all of that, something of an escalating back and forth between the lawyers in this case tonight. Jane Doe's attorney telling us that he has no confidence in the DA's ability to prosecute this case, actually telling NBC News on the phone that the DA's handling of it thus far, quote, feels like a cover-up. Now, the DA pushing back, saying that he has no intention of getting distracted from getting to the truth. Gotti.
2: Maggie Bessa at Cornell. Maggie, thank you. Let's bring in NBC News legal analyst Misty Maris, who could break all this down for us here. Misty, this case, I mean, it is exploding across the court of public opinion. But when it comes to what cases prosecutors will actually try in court, how do texts like this fit into considerations?
3: Yeah, so Gotti, there's no criminal charges yet. So the DA is going to be looking at all of this information, which he has said is new, and making a determination about whether or not a case could be proved. And here there's seven individuals, so there's seven different sets of facts surrounding each one. Can a criminal case be proved beyond a reasonable doubt? And these texts are going to be incredibly important from the perspective of the alleged victim. When you're talking about the statements like she's never been intoxicated this much in her life and saying that 90% of what happened that night was non-consensual, that's going to be evidence of her mindset. Everything's going to come down to consent. But then you have on the flip side what may be used by the defense, where she's not invited to a party and there is a shift in communication. The defense will say she consented that night and then regretted it later, and that is not sufficient enough for a crime. So you can see how some of these new information that we're receiving, these text messages, which are close in time to that night, can be used by both sides in the course of a criminal case.
2: Yeah. And again, I mean, these text messages seem central. And we, again, no charges yet. But if there were charges, if there was a trial, what do you think the strongest evidence a DA would use in prosecution? Are there particular texts here that you think are particularly helpful for the district attorney or prosecutors?
3: Well, for prosecutors, they're going to have to show that Jane Doe did not consent on that night. And there will be a complication with that, Gotti. And it's something in New York law. When there's voluntary intoxication, if you have a victim who says they cannot consent because they were impaired by use of drugs and alcohol, if they voluntarily consumed it, then they have to be what's the legal term, physically helpless, passed out, that they are unable to speak. They can't push somebody away. But I think some of what we're learning is even from the initial statements to campus police, there, Jane Doe had said that she was in and out of consciousness, that, you know, now some of the statements that we're hearing, the fact that she said in one of those messages that 90% wasn't consensual. Another issue will be you can consent to some acts, but you might withdraw consent from the victim's perspective. So All of that is going to be what the de-

0: the district attorney would focus on if there were to be a criminal case.
1: Mm-hmm. And I imagine, given how many people may have been involved here, if this did go to trial, this might end up being multiple cases. But what would the best evidence be for a potential defense here?
0: A defense is going to really be focused on what Jane Doe was communicating on that night, because from a criminal perspective, there has to be intent, Gotti. There has to be intent to engage in the sexual conduct knowing that the other person does not want to, or a reckless disregard. And I think what you're going to see as more and more comes to light is that we will have some information from the Title IX hearing, statements that were made by those who were there, some who were involved, some who may have seen something, that will give us some insight into the state of mind of those defendants. Because remember, it's not just the victim and what happened with the victim and what they said. It's also the state of mind of the defendants when it comes to proving criminal responsibility. And what I want to say is, we don't know if there'll be criminal charges, right? That's still up in the air. Will this go to a grand jury? Will a grand jury determine there's enough evidence? We don't know. But there's a civil case too, and the standard is much lower on the civil side. That's a negligence standard. Knew or should have known that she was intoxicated and couldn't consent. So a lot to unpack here, and a lot of different proceedings all happening alongside each other.
1: Yeah, Misty Marish, really appreciate you helping us sift through it all. Thank you. And more details are coming to light in that terrifying Dubai to Tel Aviv flight yesterday, where a co-pilot tried to take over a plane by stabbing his pilot. Today, Israel's prime minister says the pilot behind the attack had, quote, Islamic radical indoctrination. NBC's Matt Bradley is in Tel Aviv with more, and a warning, some of the images you're about to see may be disturbing.
2: Tonight's stunning new video of the chaos as hero passengers rush to stop the co-pilot from killing everyone on board their Fly Dubai flight to Israel. Screaming in Hebrew, he tried to crash our plane.
3: Sit down!
4: No.
3: Are you a doctor? You have a doctor?
2: Calling for a doctor to treat the pilot who had just been stabbed by the co-pilot. Then someone asked if there's another pilot on board who can fly the jet. Amazingly, there was.
5: We need a pilot.
2: Pilot Smit Machar, who incredibly opened the cockpit door while he was being stabbed, is seen bloody and speaking.
6: He hit me like
7: no.
6: So many times. My hand, I can move, but I can't do this. I can't squeeze my hand.
2: Later, he's on a stretcher after the plane landed. India's ambassador to the UAE tonight says he's recovering well. Also on video, a new look at his attacker, the Omani co-pilot, who tried to fly the plane into the ground, passengers tying him up. He allegedly told them to kill him. President Trump tonight saying there's a connection between the co-pilot and Iran. Israel says it's investigating, with Prime Minister Benjamin Netanyahu saying the co-pilot had been radicalized.
8: He underwent Islamist radical indoctrination.
2: And there's new video of one of the hero passengers. He's yelling, "We won!" Israel's president said he's nominating the four Israelis who charged the cockpit for a heroism award, including Yaniv Hayun, a plumber who subdued the attacker, then managed to level the plane before it crashed. After seeing it done on a TV show, "We pulled the terrorist out. I made sure we subdued him and then pulled the control wheel up," he said today. For more than 170 other passengers, trauma from the incident still lingers. American Mika Bauman was returning from a vacation in Thailand and was sitting next to an 11-year-old girl and her family.
9: In that moment, in the drop, we just held hands, me and her, and her father next to her, and we all screamed.
2: In fact, Israel bans pilots from countries that it doesn't have diplomatic relations with. And Oman, where this co-pilot is from, doesn't recognize Israel diplomatically, so he shouldn't have been on that flight. Matt Bradley, NBC News, Tel Aviv.
1: Matt, thank you. Meanwhile, with about a month to go until the midterm elections, President Trump is out on the campaign trail. He's speaking in Oklahoma tonight after touring a truck factory outside of Dallas earlier today. They're not exactly swing states, and we're going to dive into the strategy in just a second here. But it comes as brand new polling is showing him hitting some new lows on things like the economy and the cost of living, with only 17% of U.S. adults in this poll approving of how he's handling the cost of living. Here's how he defended that a little bit earlier.
4: We just announced we have the best economic numbers of any president in the history of our country. And yet, people don't know about it because the press won't talk about it. And I would say this. I give us an A-plus on the government, on economics, on everything. Costs are way down, and they're coming down further. We have inflation totally in control, and we've done a great job. And the thing I haven't done a good job with is explaining it.
1: Let's go to NBC News Chief White House Correspondent Garrett Haake. Garrett, so midterms are still over a month away. How is this going to work? Like, is this a warm-up to the battleground districts down the road, or is this going to be a pretty friendly, like, campaign trail?
5: Yeah, Gotti, I expect the president to come out behind me any moment now, and the response he gets, I think, will tell you a good deal about why he's here in Oklahoma. They want to generate enthusiasm, or the perception of enthusiasm, for a president whose numbers nationally are struggling. He's underwater in his overall popularity. He's underwater on his handling of the economy. But not so here in Oklahoma, a state where he has won all 77 counties every time he's run for president. So I guess you could think this as a warm-up, or kind of like in college football where you sort of schedule the easy games early and build some momentum across the course of the season. You know, you say that we've got 30-some-odd days, but remember, people are voting. My ballot's sitting on my kitchen table at home. So the midterms are upon us now, and there really is no other anything that the candidate or a president has that's as valuable as his time. And so I think we'll probably see the president make an appearance like this once, perhaps twice, and then move on. I will say, though, they are double dipping here today. They had this event in Denton, Texas earlier this afternoon that gets him on TV in the DFW media market. And even here in southern Oklahoma, there's a little slice of North Texas that'll see all this on their television screens there locally tonight. So he gets two hits in Texas, where there is the biggest, most expensive Senate race of this cycle going on right now, too.
1: Meanwhile, back home in Washington, earlier I know some military vets and their families were protesting Trump's planned arch, right? What's that about?
5: Yeah, look, the arch has a number of things that work against it in the greater D.C. area, and one of those is the fact that it would be situated on the approach to Arlington National Cemetery. It's close to a holy site as you get in secular Washington, D.C. And you heard from some of the families today saying that this shouldn't mess with the sight lines. It shouldn't mess with the vibes and the somberness of feeling that comes with visiting that place. Listen to some of what we heard from those protesters today.
7: My dad is buried right over there, and this is an affront to everything that he did for his country.
10: This proposed arch is a desecration on hallowed ground.
11: I think the fact that there are literally tens of thousands of individuals and families for whom this is sacred space is important.
5: Gotti, the arch construction is under a judge's order that basically anything they want to do, they have to give 2 weeks' notice to a federal judge. I would say the closest analog to the arch in Washington is the ballroom construction project. But unlike that project, this is on very publicly accessible land. And so I think you are seeing a little bit more of a robust, frequent protest presence there than you did with the ballroom.
1: Garrett Haake out there in Oklahoma. Garrett, thank you. In Minneapolis, the family of Renee Good has filed two civil lawsuits against the Trump administration over her killing back in January. Remember, the 37-year-old was fatally shot by an ICE agent during an immigration crackdown in the city. And here's what her partner and her brother had to say earlier today.
12: I don't hate the people who took Renee from us. But what I want them to understand is every single day they get to look at their children and their wives and their sisters and know what they took from our family. They took a mother away from her children. They know that, and they will carry it forever.
13: Something must change now. It is our family's hope that today's lawsuit will accomplish our goal for Renee, accountability.
1: Now, in a statement, a White House spokesperson responded this way, quote, the Trump administration views the deaths of countless innocent Americans at the hands of criminal illegal aliens as a tragedy that should warrant equal coverage from the mainstream media who choose to ignore these victims of illegal alien crime. We intend to vigorously defend these baseless civil lawsuits. And let's get out to NBC News correspondent Shaq Brewster. Shaquille, break down these lawsuits for us. What specifically does the good family accuse the Trump administration of here?
14: Well, Gadi, they say that Good's death was a wrongful death, and these lawsuits name the U.S. government. They also name top administration officials, former Secretary Kristi Noem, Tom Holman, for example, and they name the ICE officer, Jonathan Ross, who fatally shot and killed Renee Good on January 7th. They say that when he opened fire that day, he violated her Fourth Amendment rights and that he acted unlawfully, that he didn't follow mandatory DHS procedure. But these lawsuits also go after the greater operation that sent him and thousands of other officers to Minneapolis that day and really that month, saying that that Operation Metro Surge, or that historic immigration crackdown, was unconstitutional and was discriminatory in nature. So their family really talking about their frustration with the process and saying that they're hoping that there's some accountability that comes from this and that they want a change in policy. And that was the tone that you heard in that press conference. And that's the purpose of those lawsuits they filed.
1: Interesting. Shaq Brewster, thank you. And don't go anywhere. Coming up next, the judge denying Lindsey Clancy's long shot motion to declare her not guilty in the killing of her three kids. What we're learning there. Plus, security concerns at OpenAI. What California's attorney general is saying about a new subpoena against the company. And also, see this QR code? Feel free to scan through. Pull out your phone right now. It'll lock onto that little square inside of the circle, and that should take you behind the scenes, streaming on YouTube, TikTok, and Twitch, and we can chat all show long.

0: Hey, welcome back. Here are some other headlines we are watching tonight. The USS Theodore Roosevelt, that carrier strike group, is heading to the Middle East on a planned deployment. Now, it left San Diego on Sunday. It could arrive in the Middle East before the end of the month. The USS Roosevelt is expected to swap out another aircraft carrier, bringing the total number of strike groups out there right now to 3. And rapper Rick Ross was arrested today, accused of beating his girlfriend at his Miami Beach home in August. Ross is being charged with felony battery by strangulation and misdemeanor battery. He pleaded not guilty to the charges and has posted bond. And 2 people were killed after a medical helicopter went down in the waters off of California's Catalina Island last night. Search efforts continue for 1 missing patient who was on board. Rescuers pulled 2 other people from the water who have been taken to the hospital. And today, the judge in the Lindsey Clancy murder case denied a motion to declare her not guilty. Defense attorney Kevin Reddington argued that the prosecution failed to prove Clancy was responsible for killing her kids. However, the judge says there was enough evidence introduced on the criminal on the question of Clancy's criminal responsibility to be decided by a jury. And 4 underground utility vaults caught fire in downtown San Francisco this morning. This prompted evacuations, a shelter-in-place order, and also power outages in that area that lasted for hours. No injuries have been reported, and officials are still trying to figure out what caused those fires. And turning now to Michigan, where the parents of a kid are facing charges after their 3-year-old son brought a loaded gun to daycare. NBC's Valerie Castro has this story.
1: 2 Michigan parents in court facing possible jail time. Police say their 3-year-old son was found with a loaded gun in daycare.
2: Court will enter not guilty pleas.
1: The couple, 28-year-old Brandon Eli and 27-year-old Rabab Al-Zayad, each pleading not guilty to misdemeanor charges in connection with unsafe storage of a firearm. On Monday, Canton police were called to this daycare in the Detroit area after a teacher saw a handgun being passed around between students, according to prosecutors. No one was injured.
3: A loaded firearm in the hands of a toddler is an extremely serious matter.
1: In a letter to parents obtained by NBC News, the Children's World Early Learning Center writing, a secured firearm was found in a child's backpack in a holster. The firearm was removed from the backpack by the child, and staff became aware of the situation and immediately intervened. The child's father is a member of the Detroit Police Department, telling the court he has 9 firearms in the home. Detroit police confirming in a statement he's now on administrative duty.
2: Defendant shall surrender all firearms to law enforcement immediately.
1: The daycare says they've implemented new backpack checks after disenrolling the toddler and a sibling. Prosecutors say Eli faces up to 1 year in jail if convicted. Al-Zayad faces up to 93 days.
4: And Gotti, the father in this case, is facing possible further consequences at work. The Detroit Police Department says he will be held accountable if he is found to have violated any department policies. Today, his defense attorney asked the judge if there was any way he could continue to have access to his service weapon, perhaps by storing it inside a gun locker at work. But the judge said, given the nature of the charges in this case, he ordered that all firearms be surrendered to law enforcement. Gotti.
0: Castro, thank you. And coming up, after NBC's exclusive reporting on Diddy's life behind bars, what we're learning as he has moved to solitary confinement. That's coming up.

0: And some breaking news to tell you about just now. Governor Kathy Hochul issuing an executive order appointing Attorney General Letitia James as special prosecutor in the Cornell sexual assault case, saying the reason for this is, quote, newly released information continues to raise serious questions about the investigation conducted by the Cornell Police Department and the decision by the Tompkins County District Attorney not to prosecute an alleged sexual assault on Cornell University's campus in October of 2024, adding that this is the reason she is making the appointment. Now, remember, this all comes as a woman identified as Jane Doe has filed a civil lawsuit against Cornell University and seven fraternity members. That lawsuit alleges she was sexually assaulted, raped, and pressured into taking drugs at a party 2 years ago. And we've got an update for you on Sean Diddy Combs' prison life coming after our exclusive reporting earlier this week about his pampered life on the inside. NBC's Chloe Malas has this one.
1: Tonight, new fallout following our NBC News exclusive reporting. Just a day after we aired this video of Sean Combs using a cell phone in prison at Fort Dix in New Jersey, which is prohibited by federal law, a source with knowledge of the matter tells us he was moved to solitary confinement into the special housing unit known as the SHU. That means removal from the general population in prison. So those meals like rice and beans, pizza, and onion rings that multiple sources say Combs was paying other inmates to cook, likely no more. It's his second time in solitary confinement in just over 2 months, according to a source with knowledge. Combs was moved there after his involvement in a prison fight back in July. The Bureau of Prisons said contraband like phones remains a constant challenge, and they continue to tackle the problem. In a statement Wednesday, a Bureau of Prisons spokesperson would neither confirm nor deny that Combs was moved, but reiterated that it does not comment on the conditions of confinement for any incarcerated individual. Combs is serving a 50-month sentence. Earlier this week, a spokesperson for him told NBC News that the media is characterizing ordinary prison life as news. Chloe Malas, NBC News, New York.
0: Great reporting, Chloe. Thank you. And coming up, how the Pentagon is modifying the way it uses AI as a vetting tool after a deadly strike on a school in Iran by U.S. forces earlier this year.

0: Hey, welcome back. In tonight's Future of Everything, we're talking all things AI, and there is a lot to get to right now. Let's start with that Wall Street Journal report about three OpenAI safety researchers that were apparently fired for allegedly sharing confidential information with a third-party AI safety organization. In response, OpenAI, the company said, quote, "We've parted ways with three individuals for violating our policies on accessing and handling sensitive company information. Our investigation confirmed that these individuals mishandled sensitive information outside established company procedures, violating our policies and breaking the trust essential to our work." Now, all of this is coming after sources told Axios that multiple AI companies are investigating tens of thousands of security incidents, not a handful. We're going to get to those astronomical numbers in just a bit here. But out here in California, AG Rob Bonta has filed a subpoena against OpenAI over cybersecurity risks, including that Hugging Face incident. And we asked him about his legal concerns.
1: Well, my biggest concern is the safety of the American people and whether appropriate action is being taken to keep us safe. And it's important that third parties like my office, the California Attorney General's office, take action here to make sure that Americans are safe from these incidents. We're worried about these cybersecurity incidents, these cybersecurity attacks, the failure to contain artificial intelligence agents, these agents' involvement in hacking, in escaping their contained space, and in getting unauthorized accesses to places that they shouldn't be. And it appears that some of the artificial intelligence companies are losing control of their product, of their technology, of their agents. And that is highly problematic because while the upside is very high for artificial intelligence, it can save lives, extend lives, improve health, cure disease, improve safety, improve efficiency. The downside when it comes to catastrophic risk is very high as well. So we need to capture the upside, protect against the downside. And that's why we are engaged here. We launched an investigation into the Hugging Face incident. And then today we issued additional requests for documents and information in the form of subpoenas to OpenAI to make sure we learn about their cybersecurity incidents, what steps they're taking, what they anticipated, what happened in these incidents, and what they've done to address those incidents and prevent them from happening again in the future.
2: What are some of the things that you've seen so far in the Hugging Face incident that really raise your eyebrows there?
1: I mean, just the fact that a company who is on the cutting edge of development of artificial intelligence is, despite its best efforts, losing control of its technology, of its product. That is very concerning. That suggests to me that there is a lack of control, or at least a lack of protocols, safeguards, guardrails that are appropriately ensuring the safety of the American people.
2: When you look at some of the logs and you look at the sheer amount of data that is being generated by these agents, do you think that you have the resources to fully audit and to completely understand what is happening in a lot of these cyber attacks?
1: I do. You know, it, we don't need to understand and review all of the, you know, the data sets that are part of these massive models, as you mentioned, to understand the cybersecurity incidents and the breaches and the causation, the root causes, how to prevent them, what was done or not done to safeguard against them. So it's a more surgical approach that we have here with respect to the cybersecurity incidents themselves. The you know, unauthorized access to networks or services or systems, the escape from contained environments. So that's what we're focusing on, and we definitely have enough resources and expertise to evaluate what happened at OpenAI and whether any laws were violated.
2: And yet we now see reports that it may not just be a handful of cases. It may be hundreds, thousands, potentially in the tens of thousands.
1: And that's why we're engaged in this investigation here, right? Why we're issuing these subpoenas. We want to get our arms around everything.
2: Do you think that this is a potential company problem or an industry problem?
1: I think it's an industry problem, but that's just, you know, a working hypothesis. But it does appear that there is a set of incentives to move quickly. And, you know, that old saying in technology, in the tech world, move fast and break things. If you're moving fast and you're not taking the appropriate safety protocols, Things can be broken.
2: There are so many calls growing louder for regulation. Do you think that there are already enough laws on the books to act as guardrails here?
1: I think new laws need to be put in place. California has been a leader in that space at the California legislature. Those laws apply in California only. But I do think other states can look at what California has done, and perhaps if they think it's appropriate for their state to ensure the safety of their people, use some of the tools and new laws and policies that we've implemented in California.
2: Let me just ask you point blank. I mean, does it look like this will lead to charges?
1: To be determined, we are in the fact gathering phase. We're investigating, and we will go where the facts take us. If the facts show that the law was broken, yes, we will take action. If the facts show that criminal laws were broken, there would be charges if criminal laws were broken, but we're not there yet.
2: Attorney General, thank you so very much. I know your time is so precious. Really appreciate it.
1: Thank you. Always good to see
2: Bye.
1: you, Gotti. Thanks for having me.
0: And just over a little over an hour ago, actually, OpenAI responded to that subpoena, writing in a statement, quote, "We look forward to continuing to work with the California Attorney General's office. Since the incident, we have strengthened safeguards across our research systems, continued a broader review of model activity, provided notifications to affected organizations, and published our findings." Let's bring in Axios senior AI reporter Madison Mills to talk a little bit more about this. Madison, look, I've been dying to talk to you since this weekend. You dropped so many jaws with your reporting, not a handful of incidents, not hundreds of incidents, but potentially 10,000 plus incidents. Like, that is such a hard number for us humans to like conceptually wrap our heads around. And yet, when it comes to the hundreds of thousands or even millions of evaluations that frontier models we know are running, like, how hard is it to put any sort of number on this stuff?
3: It's incredibly difficult, and that's why I was so impressed by the questions that you were asking to the Attorney General on whether or not regulators have insight into this technology. He obviously said, yes, we do. But in my reporting, I'm talking to the top most foremost experts in the world on this technology, and they are across the board telling me that they do not feel confident that they have a handle on what exactly these AI agents are doing, what kinds of behavior they've been doing, whether it's aligned or misaligned. So it's difficult to imagine a world where regulators can get their hands around a technology that its own creators have told me on several occasions they don't have a handle on.
0: I mean, look, like I'm so glad we can talk about this because, look, if you're just starting to scratch the surface on the AI stuff and you're watching this show, like, just pay attention for just a second. With all due respect to the Attorney General there, like, we're talking petabytes of information. Like, it is so hard to audit this stuff. The sheer amount of data that is being generated as AI sometimes goes rogue or these types of models are evaluated, like, it is just insane, right? Do you think that like an attorney general's office or any sort of regulator or any sort of, research agency has like the resources to do forensic level auditing on super sketchy stuff that may or may not be happening still?
3: Well, and this is where it gets super meta because we wrote a story later this week about how now you need AI to be able to track and control AI. We talk about this idea a lot of the offense and defense of AI systems. And some people think that this is just marketing from the AI companies. But again, people tell me, not in public conversations. People pull me aside and have these conversations on background with me and say, no, we really do need to be getting our AI tools as great as we possibly can to fight back against the bad actors that now have access to these tools. So it's an incredibly difficult balance to strike when it comes to the offense and defense on AI here. And to your point, we're now seeing in this story I broke over the weekend, tens of thousands of these incidents. And some sources have already told me this week that they think I'm going to have to re-break this story and say that it's in the millions of incidents in the weeks and months to come because of the sheer power and scale of actions that these AI agents are taking.
0: Madison, thank you so very much for joining us. I have so many other questions, so we hope you're going to come back. But again, we are just scratching the surface, and really appreciate you taking the time tonight. Thank you. And out of the Pentagon, a new project has been announced meant to spearhead a new vision for war. Take a listen.
4: We need to be thinking even further ahead, years and decades even into the future, to ensure America's military supremacy. And that's why today, at my direction, I'm announcing Project Meridian, an effort led by America's best minds to study the future of warfare.
0: And who did he appoint to lead that new study? Well, Elon Musk, Palmer Luckey, and Newt Gingrich, all teaming up for Project Meridian. Now, this is a picture that was just posted a little while ago of the group meeting up. They're going to be looking into more autonomous weapons, more AI-driven targeting, new technology to make sure the United States always wins, and a lot of other stuff they're probably talking about in this room that we are never going to hear. Meanwhile, the United States continues to face international scrutiny over a U.S. airstrike in February, where more than 120 kids were killed inside of an Iranian school. Now, a report citing people at the Pentagon says that the military relied on an AI program called Maven during the targeting process, but the intelligence it was working with was outdated, identifying the site of the school as a military facility. Now, right now, the Pentagon has not officially said what role AI played there. Still, the military is saying it is changing the targeting process with the hope that both humans and AI can catch a potential deadly mistake before a missile is launched. Let's bring in Stephen Feldstein. He is a director of Democracy, Conflict, and Governance at the Carnegie Endowment for International Peace. Stephen, thank you so very much. You're author of also the author of the book Bites and Bullets. Highly recommend it. Most important question first here, just out of the gate, like given where we are with technology, given all the headlines that we see on a daily basis, like, can we trust AI to not kill kids?
5: Well, it's a great question. And I think part of it is that so far, the answer is not really. Now, look, in the Maven situation with regard to the Manab school strike, AI was a contributing factor, and there were other factors as well. So it's not something that you want to completely pin the blame on AI. But what we do know is that AI systems compress the kill chain. They put a lot of pressure to cycle through targets quickly. When you're going through 1,000 targets and trying to strike those within 24 hours, that can lead to a lot of inaccuracy. And so relying on a system that's not fully tested, that obviously makes mistakes, and thinking that you are fine because the system recommends a certain target, I think is very misplaced and is a reason why we're having problems right now associated with Maven.
0: Yeah, I mean, the announcement of Palmer Luckey, Elon Musk, and Newt Gingrich. Palmer, like when we're talking about the kill chain and the problems with asymmetry, like I totally understand why he's a part of this conversation. Musk, he's also a very big disruptor. Both of them are technically like defense contractors, but Gingrich is like 80. He's in his 80s, right? Like what is going to come out of this particular pot? And do you have any insight into what's being discussed in these meetings?
5: You know, I think part of the reason why, you know, Musk and Palmer Luckey and some of the others were picked, I'm not sure about Newt Gingrich. That one's a bit of a head scratcher for me. But, you know, the other ones, on the one hand, you can make an argument that they have been at the forefront of innovation and they've done some pretty unique things, particularly Musk with regard to SpaceX. I think where there's problems here is the fact that you are essentially asking defense contractors to tell us what the future looks like. And that very much plays into industry capture. I mean, essentially, SpaceX has an incentive, if not a conflict of interest, when it says, this is what it looks like. And by the way, who do you think is going to build this stuff? Or same thing with Anduril. You know, we will. I mean, I think if you want to have a real future war commission, what you'd want to have is something that was independent, that was made up of unbiased, objective experts in warfare, in military affairs, who could say, this is what we assess the future of the battlefield looks like, and these are the capabilities that we need, and we need to go to X, Y, and Z in which to build it, as opposed to going to the contractors themselves and saying, tell us what it looks like, what the future looks like, and can you build that? To me, that's just a massive conflict of interest and won't get you closer to actually figuring out the best way to use capabilities in a safe, accountable, and effective manner.
0: Yeah, and yet, you know, like 3 or 4 or 5 years ago, the idea that like these are not primes. These are the disruptors when it comes to defense contractors. It is a pretty wild time. Globally, where do other countries stand with all this? I know Ukraine just released this insane promo video showing their military robots. We're running out of time here, but what's that about? Is that propaganda or is that where they're headed?
5: That was an odd video. And I think, I mean, part of it, it's so dystopic. I mean, you're showing kind of these sort of crap-like robots going up from the ground and then humanoid robots striking different things. I mean, I think the on substance, the reason why people have such a problem with it is that, you know, essentially they are, you know, Fedorov, the person who's leading this effort, is essentially saying, like, look, we have this thing that hasn't been invented yet, but this is the future of warfare, and it looks really grim, and it looks bad.
0: Yeah, it very much looks dystopic, and yet that's the direction that a lot of stuff is headed. Stephen, really appreciate you coming by tonight. Thank you. And still to come, NASA's SpaceX Crew 13, they're successfully launched onto the International Space Station. What their mission on board is going to be like. But first, you got to see this. Happy October 1st. And fall is officially in full swing, but before we get too far into the spooky season, it's important, especially after these stories, to stop and look around. Like, check out these stunning fall colors popping up in Wisconsin. Aren't you glad it's fall? Aren't you glad it's fall, you know? Because you know what I mean. We'll be right back.

0: 5, 4, 3, 2, 1, ignition, and liftoff. Go Falcon, go Dragon, and go Crew 13.
1: NASA starting up those Merlin engines because that was the fastest race up to the ISS yet. Crew 13 astronauts blasting off for the International Space Station this morning, and they're already docked. It only took them 8 hours. That's like flying from New York to London, or like a typical 9 to 5 that we're probably working right now. Crew 13 is going to do more science up in the International Space Station. They're going to help us get closer to that ultimate goal of returning to the moon, hopefully. Let's bring in former NASA astronaut Steve Robinson. Steve, great to see you. So what are they going to do up there? What's this mission profile looking like?
2: Well, this lucky crew is going to be, first of all, extremely busy. There's four of them. Three of them have never flown in space before this morning. So they're having kind of the big day of their life, that's for sure. And they have just arrived at the International Station about 2 hours ago. The next 6 months, first they have to learn how the place works. So it's about the size of a football field, a little bigger than that, the complexity of maybe a major hospital. And they have a few days to learn about it. And they've never been, three of them have never been there before. They just read about it and been trained about it. That's one. Two is the research you mentioned, and much of that research is about human bodies. You know, we all have one of those, so it's very relevant to all of us. And finally, they're doing some really cool spacewalks. They're putting out some solar arrays that are rolled up like a kind of like a tape measure, and they roll themselves out. So there's lots of things to do in their 6 months.
1: What do you think is going to be the hardest thing for them to get used to, especially for the three rookies that are now acclimating to, like, microgravity?
2: You can always tell on the space station when somebody's been up there for quite a while because they move like ballet dancers. When they're brand new, like I was, they move like a bull in the china shop. It's very obvious. That does take some getting used to in a fun sort of way.
1: And, you know, earlier today, the NASA Administrator Jared Isaacman, he spoke about superintelligence. And, you know, we think sci-fi, we're hearing about superintelligence here on Earth. But at some point, AI is going to start playing a huge role in everyday space life, right? What do you think of having AI up there helping out astronauts?
2: Well, there's many, as we all know, there's all kinds of opportunities for decision-making and knowledge-based activities. But the explainability of AI. So before you make a safety-critical decision, if you're a surgeon, if you're a robot arm operator, if you're an airline pilot, before you make a safety-critical decision, you want to know, where did that information come from? Why is my system telling me I should do this? And we're kind of missing that explainability part of it. I mean, your previous stories just on tonight's show kind of brought that up. So the human element is what's going to make the difference between whether AI is successful mm-hmm. and safe in space or not.
1: Yeah, I trust Houston a lot more than I trust AI. Always wonderful to see you. Steve, thank you so very much for joining us. That's going to do it for us tonight. I'm Gadi Schwartz. We'll see you here tomorrow. But until then, stay tuned to NBC News Now.

0: Tonight, the new images just coming in, showing the moments after that suspected terror attack on a plane was thwarted. New chaotic scenes as the hero passengers storm the cockpit, restrain the co-pilot who stabbed his fellow pilot, and the attacker tied up after he allegedly tried to down the plane. Israel saying he had been radicalized. The hero pilot carted off the plane. Our new reporting tonight. Destructive tornado outbreak, a likely twister ripping this barn apart in Kansas. The semi-truck careening across a highway. Rescue team saving this driver trapped in flash floods. Plus the 60-plus car pileup shutting down I-95 in South Carolina. Botched execution. A woman on death row for decades surviving two doses of a lethal drug. Now she's in critical condition. So what went wrong? Text messages in the Cornell University rape investigation revealed what the accuser said to fraternity brothers in the days and weeks following the alleged assault, and what they told school officials. Plus, the case at Cornell igniting a movement across social media, what people are posting and the new hashtag they're using. And the antler attack caught on camera, an elk charging at a car, smashing out this driver's window. What happened next? Plus, is the key to success in youth sports not keeping score? It turned Norway into a powerhouse on the world stage, but could it work here? Top story starts right now. And good evening. We begin tonight with new video and the details of those horrifying moments in the skies. The chilling scene outside the cockpit and the hero passengers who risked their lives to stop the rogue co-pilot from crashing that Israeli-bound plane. And the images are graphic. New video shows the fear and the confusion. You hear people actually shouting, "Are you a doctor?" and "We need a pilot," as bloodied passengers rush to aid the stabbed pilot. We're also getting a new look at the attacker appearing restrained with his hands tied behind his back. He's currently under arrest in Saudi Arabia. And you see the pilot he allegedly attacked, carried away on a stretcher tonight. The Indian ambassador to the UAE says he's in good health and recovering well. That is good news. Social media video shows passengers overcome with relief, cheering and pumping their fists as we hear more of their firsthand accounts of that harrowing flight. And now President Trump weighed in saying there is a connection between the attacker and Iran. Our Matt Bradley tracking it all. He leads us off from Tel Aviv.
1: Tonight, stunning new video of the chaos as hero passengers rush to stop the co-pilot from killing everyone on board their Fly Dubai flight to Israel. Screaming in Hebrew, "He tried to crash our plane."
2: Sit down!
3: Are you a doctor?
2: You have a doctor?
1: Calling for a doctor to treat the pilot who had just been stabbed by the co-pilot. Then someone asks if there's another pilot on board who can fly the jet. Amazingly, there was.
4: We need a pilot.
1: Pilot Smit Machar, who incredibly opened the cockpit door while he was being stabbed, is seen bloody and speaking.
5: He hit me like
6: no.
5: So many times. My hand, I can move, but I can't do this. I can't squeeze my hand.
1: Later, he's on a stretcher after the plane landed. India's ambassador to the UAE tonight says he's recovering well. Also on video, a new look at his attacker, the Omani co-pilot, who tried to fly the plane into the ground. Passengers tying him up. He allegedly told them to kill him. President Trump tonight saying there's a connection between the co-pilot and Iran. Israel says it's investigating, with Prime Minister Benjamin Netanyahu saying the co-pilot had been radicalized.
7: He underwent Islamist radical indoctrination.
1: And there's new video of one of the hero passengers. He's yelling, "We won!" Israel's president said he's nominating the four Israelis who charged the cockpit for a heroism award, including Yaniv Hayoun, a plumber who subdued the attacker, then managed to level the plane before it crashed. After seeing it done on a TV show, "We pulled the terrorist out. I made sure we subdued him and then pulled the control wheel up," he said today. For more than 170 other passengers, trauma from the incident still lingers. American Mika Bauman was returning from a vacation in Thailand and was sitting next to an 11-year-old girl and her family.
8: In that moment, in the drop, we just held hands, me and her, and her father next to her, and we all screamed.
0: Matt Bradley joins us tonight live from Tel Aviv. Matt, we're learning about something strange here. The co-pilot who tried to bring down this plane shouldn't have been working on that flight?
1: That's right, Tom. Israel bans pilots from countries it doesn't have diplomatic relations with. And Oman, where this co-pilot is from, doesn't recognize Israel diplomatically, so he shouldn't have been on that flight. Tom?
0: All right. Matt Bradley for us. I want to bring in our very own Keir Simmons, who knows this region well, has flown in and out of that airport numerous times. Keir, you travel in this area so much. I first want to ask you about Fly Dubai. What do we know about this airline?
2: Well, Tom, I have traveled on that airline many times. I have traveled on this route from Dubai to Tel Aviv many times. I will tell you that it is a quality service. They have business class in their cabin as well as economy. The security is as modern as I've seen anywhere around the world. And when you are flying from Israel to Dubai, you asked many questions before you board the plane. It's clear to me, just if you like, as an ordinary passenger, that they are screening you very carefully, which raises that question from Matt Bradley once again. How was it that this pilot was on this plane?
0: So I want to ask you about the airport. You've flown in and out of this airport several times as well. Is it the same type of security protocols that we see here in the U.S. with TSA? Is it more? Is it less? Is it about the same?
2: Yeah, I mean, it is extremely secure, and the kind of technology that they have at Dubai Airport, people will recognize when I say, for example, you no longer have to take electrical equipment out of your bag because it is so advanced. And certainly the United Arab Emirates is renowned for its security around the world, even to the point at times of being criticized for it. So they will be investigating, and one of the questions they will be asking is about this pilot. It is a land border between Oman and the UAE, so they are very close together. But how is this possible? You know, Tom, terrorist experts talk about the difficulty of trying to stop a lone wolf. And if that is what this was, then it may be that all the checks in the world weren't able to identify him.
0: Yeah, but the flip side of that is terrifying, which is if a terror group was able to penetrate a system and get one of their people as a pilot licensed into this cockpit, which is scary things. Israel has already, they have intense security measures. I've flown in and out of Tel Aviv several times, and you know, you sort of notice the security there from the moment you walk into the airport. We know that the security around Dubai is going to be very similar to that. Dubai's had a very tough time, right? And the UAE, they have this incident following the attacks from Iran during this war. What does this do for the state of play in that country?
2: Yeah, it's a challenge. There's no question that Dubai's economy has been hit by what has happened this year, and it has been looking to recover. Look, Fly Dubai, for example, just at the in this last year, put in an order for 150 new planes. It has 120 routes around the world, even now. So they are a tourism hotspot. And not only that, but these airlines fly people from parts of the world to other parts of the world using Dubai as a hub. They will be looking to recover from that, to get back to business. Certainly, I will tell you that Emirates and Fly Dubai got flying within days of the Iran war beginning. They were determined to get back into the air. And until now, that's been successful. And of course, thank goodness, this attack was thwarted. But they will be working to ensure that they double down on their security because it matters so much to their reputation.
0: Keir Simmons, we thank you for being up for us tonight. We know you're traveling and covering this story from abroad. Back here at home, violent storms ripping across the country, twisters touching down in Kansas, and relentless floods inundating highways, and the threat is far from over. Our Ryan Chandler's in the storm zone once again.
6: Tonight, the tornado outbreak across Kansas.
9: Oh! Oh my

0: Watch as a likely twister rips apart that building. At least 12 tornado reports along a line through central Kansas. Part of a massive storm system extending from the Rio Grande to the Great Lakes, putting millions at risk. In Texas, streets submerged. Drivers in Fort Worth trying to navigate through the floodwaters. Watch as this firefighter carries a woman from her car. More than half a foot of rain hammering the flood-prone hill country.
1: Heavy rain throughout the hill country has the Llano River rushing. It's set to swell to 16 feet overnight, 10 feet higher than it is right now. But fortunately for so many people here in Flash Flood Alley, none of the rivers here are expected to cause significant flooding.
0: North of here in Nebraska, watch as this 18-wheeler careens out of control on rain-slicked roads, jackknifing on Interstate 80 in Omaha before crossing the traffic lanes once more. And in Lincoln, Nebraska, some people forced to trudge through the floodwaters and push their vehicles out of the water. While in South Carolina, authorities are investigating what caused this massive pileup on Interstate 95. They say it was foggy at the time of the crash. Dozens of vehicles involved, at least two people hurt, in serious condition.
2: Ryan Chandler joins us tonight from Austin. Ryan, we can see the rain that's kind of coming and going where you are right now. The flood threat not over there yet?
3: It is not over yet, not even close, Tom. You see the rain is still coming down. We're actually under a flood watch for about another 24 hours until 7 p.m. tomorrow night. And some areas in that time could see yet another 6 inches of rain. Life-threatening flooding is still possible across the I-35 corridor as that threat now moves east, Tom.
2: All right. Ryan Chandler for us. Ryan, thank you. None of major developments in the Cornell University sexual assault case. Tonight, we're getting a look at some of the text messages between Jane Doe and the men she would later accuse of assault. Maggie Vespa's on Cornell's campus.
4: Tonight, newly revealed text messages shedding light on how a Cornell student's understanding of her night at the Chi Phi fraternity house in 2024 appeared to evolve after the alleged assault. One day after the incident, the student, now calling herself Jane Doe, exchanged text messages with one of the men she accuses in her civil suit. Those texts obtained by the New York Times. He writes, "I just wanted to apologize for how things went down." She writes, "At the end of the day, none of the sexual stuff was illegal." 2 days later, in texts obtained by NBC News, Jane Doe messaged with a second man she accuses in her suit, writing, "My reputation is destroyed and I'm utterly ashamed," adding, "All I do is sleep and cry all day." A week later, after saying she'd been uninvited to a party at the house, Jane Doe writing to him, "Y'all aren't my friends. Y'all are covering your asses." Then, 2 weeks after the incident, a shift. She texts the first man, "Let's be clear that 90% of what happened that night was not consensual." In a text to the second man the following week, Jane Doe writes, "I think I'm done talking to you. I know you lied." That was around the time Jane Doe would go to campus police. Documents from the school's disciplinary proceedings obtained by the New York Times also revealing more about the accounts of the fraternity brothers accused in the lawsuit. One of them saying when he entered the room, he was immensely concerned since I've never seen anything like this in my 4 years at the house. But he added he remembered Jane Doe saying something along the lines of, "This was normal in the medieval times." Another student saying she was conversational with people, which alleviated whatever concerns I had. NBC News also obtaining court records that show Cornell investigators conducted more than 50 interviews with 32 witnesses. According to Jane Doe's testimony to a college hearing panel in 2025, she said, "I felt like bait. I felt like lions around me. It was just a totally debilitating place to be in." Adding, after drinking heavily and using ketamine for the first time, she described feeling like her lights were on, but no one was home. Jane Doe's roommates quoted telling investigators she initially appeared in shock. Her lawyer telling NBC News it took her time to process the alleged assault. Tonight, Cornell students blasting the school's handling of the case.
5: "We deserve to know that our institution values our safety more than its reputation."
2: Maggie Vespa joins us now. Maggie, Jane Doe's attorney spoke to your team today. What did you learn?
6: Yeah, Tom, so he basically told us that he has, in his words, no confidence in the DA's ability, the prosecutor's ability to prosecute this case moving forward, saying that his handling of it thus far, telling us over the phone, it, quote, feels like a cover-up. The DA tonight pushing back, saying that he has no intention, in his words, of getting distracted from getting to the truth in this case. Tom.
2: Okay, Maggie Vespa.

0: us. For more on this, I want to bring in attorney Laura Gilson, former senior sex crimes counsel at the Department of Justice, who now litigates on behalf of victims of sexual abuse. Laura, thank you for joining Top Story. This is such a complicated matter. I want to ask you about these text messages that were seen for the first time tonight from a legal perspective. How do you handle what appears to be a shift, possibly, as we see Jane Doe appearing to try to come to terms with what happened on that night?
1: I think all the new evidence that comes to light in this case will be significant and should be presented to the grand jury for their consideration. I think we can't jump to conclusions around this evidence as we're continuing to learn more by the minute, but it's all important, incredibly important for the grand jury to consider.
0: Having done this as a profession for as long as you have, what stands out to you? Was anything done incorrectly, or should investigators have done anything differently?
1: You know, I think that there are still a lot of fallacies around sexual assault. I think some of those come from investigators' awareness that criminal cases have this higher burden of proof. But I think it's important to put those fallacies aside and recognize that there won't always be evidence of DNA or video or physical injuries, and that a sexual assault still could have occurred and needs to be thoroughly investigated.
0: For a victim, you know, that would be so upsetting to hear. But if you are a DA, is that something you have to take into consideration, because you have to bring this in front of a jury and take this to court?
1: I think as a former sex crimes prosecutor and someone who represents victims now, you need to approach it from a trauma-informed approach, not just because it's the right thing to do, but because it allows you to actually get to the truth of what happened.
0: So explain that again for me a little more, if you can.
1: What I'm saying is that victims all process sexual assault differently. There's no one way that people process it. And I think that conclusions should never be drawn quickly around what happened in these cases, that they each need to be thoroughly investigated.
0: We now know that Cornell investigators talked to 32 witnesses and conducted 50 interviews as part of their investigation. But the DA says he received a summary of that investigation, not necessarily full transcripts. Is that typical when you're dealing with a college?
1: Every institution is different and handles record releases differently. And every DA's office is different also what they require before they close a case. Because as you know, DA's offices have the power of subpoenaing records if they want to get them. So, you know, I won't speak for this particular institution or district attorney, but I could say in my practice, I would always want the full victim statement before making a determination.
0: If the DA is likely going back and looking at those interviews or conducting new interviews again, it's now been 2 years since the alleged incident. Are there concerns about what people may or may not remember about what happened?
1: There's always some concerns about that. You know, memory obviously can change over time. But it also, as we're seeing, there's a lot of evidence that actually was quite timely, like those text messages, like the transcript of her interview. So there's both timely evidence, and there's also still important evidence, even if it comes to light later.
0: There are a lot of text messages. The New York Times has this reporting. There's a lot of statements from those that were accused, the fraternity members, that the New York Times has that refutes a lot of what the alleged victim in this case has said. If you saw all of this evidence, if you've read everything that's been public, would you have brought this case before a jury? Would you have tried to try this case?
1: I think it's an impossible question to answer without having the evidence in front of me now. But my instinct is always to believe women and to try to move forward with their case. And so I would have done everything in my power to consider all the evidence and take every step I possibly could to gather the evidence to present it to a grand jury.
0: Laura Gilson, we thank you so much for joining Top Story tonight. The case at Cornell has lit up social media and reignited conversations about sexual violence on college campuses. Now a new hashtag is taking off, with some using it to try to protect the identity of Cornell's Jane Doe. Kate Snow takes a closer look.
2: I am Jane Doe.
3: I'm Jane Doe.
4: I am Jane Doe.
5: I am Jane Doe.
6: It's a movement sweeping across social media. Thousands of videos and comments posted with the hashtag I am Jane Doe.
3: I am Jane Doe, and until there are no more Jane Does, we are all Jane Doe.
6: It comes in the wake of the allegations at Cornell. Users, mostly women, reacting to the lawsuit that's made headlines this week and created a moment in culture.
7: I would just like to come out here and say that I am Jane Doe.
6: The hashtag appears to have been born from an attempt to protect Jane Doe's identity, pushing back against online efforts to publicly dox the female student and reveal her real name. The thought, if you search Jane Doe, you'd get these videos instead.
4: Hi, I am Jane Doe.
5: I stand with Jane Doe because I am a Jane Doe.
4: 15 years ago, I was raped. You're all Jane Doe.
6: Others using the hashtag to share their own deeply personal stories.
7: I was assaulted on my college campus in 2019.
8: I was 16 years old.
9: And I know how it affected me. No one deserves it. No one's asking for it.
6: It's been nearly a decade since the Me Too movement went viral globally, prompting a cultural reckoning and widespread conversations about sexual mistreatment of women.
10: I think every time we've been like where it feels like we're on the precipice of maybe changing something, there's a shocking case. And then there's this tsunami of like stories and outraged and it happened to me and it's not going to happen anymore. And then it seems like, you know, there's not the kind of institutional change that would actually prevent it from happening.
6: A seismic story renewing calls for enduring change.
11: These are all things that feel unspeakable, but here we are again, and I think we need to speak about it.
6: Kate Snow, NBC News.
0: Our thanks to Kate for that report. And as this case garners so much attention online and across the country, the mayor of Ithaca, where Cornell is located, is now calling for a pause on Greek life events at the university. And that mayor, Robert Cantelmo, joins us now. Mayor, thank you for joining Top Story. You were sworn in back in 2024, months before this alleged assault occurred. In a statement released this week, you said you just learned of the allegations this week. For our viewers at home, how is that possible?
12: Well, as I'm sure your viewers are aware, and I know you're aware, this issue was handled internally by Cornell University Police. The issue was not coordinated or shared with the Ithaca Police Department, and that internal investigation was turned over to the district attorney's office, in part, is from what I understand. But our officers, who are trained in handling very sensitive investigations, including sex crimes, including trauma-informed care for survivors, were not consulted in this matter.
0: Yeah, Mayor, do those universities, a place like Cornell, I also know you have Ithaca University there, too, I believe. Do those colleges sort of, I mean, do they just police themselves? Can whatever they want happen on their campus, and it's up to them to sort of make sure those things are right or wrong or prosecuted?
12: It's a good question. Under New York state law, one of the things that happens is that these organizations are treated like kind of peace officers. They are formally deputized by the sheriff's department, so Tompkins County Sheriff's Department. But to your point, one of the things that I'm demanding coming out of this tragic incident is that these investigations going forward are turned over to the Ithaca Police Department, especially when they are violent in nature or sexual in nature. I think we need to ensure that properly trained municipal police who are accountable to the public here in Ithaca are the ones who are handling the matters.
0: Do you trust the district attorney who did not bring charges 2 years ago to be handling this investigation?
12: My focus right now is on doing everything we can to get justice for Jane Doe and to hold Cornell's feet to the fire so that we avoid these types of things happening again. I do not want this to be another gun violence moment where there is a tragedy and then nothing happens. And, you know, right now the spotlight is on Cornell University, but this is an endemic problem in our country where sexual violence is happening at universities all across the country on a regular basis. Women are being victimized and the perpetrators are being referred to disciplinary matters rather than facing real justice. And what I want to see is the university commit to turn over investigations to our police to ensure that they are taking concrete measures to not just punish, but to transparently report and monitor sexual violence and to do more to address the toxic culture that exists on their campus and campuses around the country that allow this type of behavior to take root. So that's where my focus is. I want to keep my residents safe, and I want to make sure that we have a moratorium on these types of events until we can get the commitment from Cornell University that they are going to hold themselves and their students to a higher standard.
0: You know, we don't have all the information in this case. Every day we are getting more and more. It's been a piecemeal approach. Obviously, this is a highly sensitive issue. These allegations are horrific. If we don't have a complete picture yet, have you seen enough to know that this needed to be handled differently?
12: I do think it needed to be handled differently. I have no understanding why the Cornell Police Department, with the severity of the allegations, with the severity of the crime, with the statements of the victim, which we are still seeing come out, why a professional municipal police department was not consulted. I do not understand that. I do not support that decision. And I do think, at the very least, that is a huge example of something that should have been done differently and done better in the service of justice.
0: You're a Cornell grad, if I'm not mistaken. There's been some reporting that people, students and parents, are rethinking whether to send their kids there. Maybe some students rethinking about going to Cornell. Do you think Cornell is a safe campus?
12: I think that's up to Cornell. I think that Cornell can make a decision. They're at a crossroad. They can decide, where do we need to focus our efforts? Is it protecting our reputation or is it protecting our students? And I think that there are concrete things that they can do to make this a safer environment for students. And especially if they agree to handing off those investigations, I can assure you that the Ithaca Police Department is going to do everything that they can to keep the members of this community safe, whether they be students or permanent residents.
0: Mayor, we thank you for your time. Thanks for joining Top Story.
12: Thanks for having me.
0: We're back in a moment with new details about that botched execution, a woman on death row somehow surviving after allegedly getting two doses of a lethal injection. What went wrong? Plus, the family of Renee Good now suing over the deadly shooting by an ICE officer. The new accusations tonight as her partner speaks out publicly for the first time. And a wild attack caught on camera the moment an elk rams a car, smashing out a window with its antlers. More on that video on Top Story.

0: We're back now with the alarming details of the botched execution of Krista Pike, Tennessee giving the death row inmate two doses of a lethal drug, but somehow she survived. So how could this happen? Jesse Kirsch has the latest.
1: Tonight, that failed Tennessee execution. We're learning that despite apparently receiving two doses of pentobarbital, convicted murderer Krista Pike is still alive. Pike's legal team says she is hospitalized in critical condition, but they have not been able to see her.
2: The pentobarbital, did it actually enter Krista Pike's bloodstream as far as you know?
3: I think we're going to have to wait on some of the doctors before we know that for sure.
1: Pike's attorneys say the execution team spent an hour trying to establish an IV line for that lethal injection, noting Pike's had issues with blood draws over the years. Reporters describing what they witnessed last night.
4: At 7:34, she said, "My arm feels like it's about to burst open." Then she smiles really big. The curtains close at first at 7:46, and she was clearly still alive. The curtains open again 3 minutes later. She was snoring very loudly at that point.
1: The curtains later closing again. Pike was sentenced to death for murdering her 19-year-old classmate Colleen Slemmer in 1995. Today, Slemmer's stepfather writing in part, "Unfortunately, Colleen's soul cannot rest until this monster succumbs to the two doses of pentobarbital that she was given." This is Tennessee's second unsuccessful execution this year alone.
5: This is a tragedy.
1: Today, Governor Bill Lee calling for a third-party review of the state's lethal injection protocol.
3: Last night was not just inefficient, it was cruel, and it was torturous.
0: Jesse Kirsch joins us now. Jesse, we know she's in the hospital. Is there any word on if the state will attempt another execution?
2: Not for the time being, Tom. According to the state's governor, he is halting, at least temporarily, executions, including Pike's, for the time being as this third-party review gets underway. Unclear exactly what that will look like at this point. And something else to keep in mind, Tom, the Supreme Court, Pike's case had gone there twice in recent days. The court did not intervene on her behalf, but there is still, according to her legal team, the potential for other appeals, including potentially off of the developments that unfolded last night. So that is something to keep an eye on. Meanwhile, Pike's legal team is asking the governor to commute her sentence, Tom.
0: Okay, Jesse Kirsch for us tonight. Coming up, two parents appearing in court after police say their toddler pulled out a loaded gun at a daycare. Could they face jail time? We'll explain. Plus, a major update, the Lindsay Clancy murder case, the decision just handed down by a judge. Stay with us.

0: Welcome back. Right now, President Trump is on the road on a midterm blitz, making his pitch to Republican voters. The president's day beginning with a stop in Texas. He's now on his way to Oklahoma and will later hit Alabama, then Ohio and Nebraska. Every one of these states you can see here went red in 2024. The president appearing to play defense to keep those votes this November. NBC's Garrett Hake is traveling with the president and joins us now. Garrett, you're in Oklahoma where the president is expected to speak tonight. Explain the strategy here.
1: Well, Tom, I'm not sure that the White House or RNC have done a very good job of articulating what the strategy is, but mostly it involves using the president in places where they think he's popular. They believe this is going to be an election in which they still have to convince Trump-supporting voters to come out when Donald Trump himself is not on the ballot, and they want to try to get those people fired up. And some of that is just sort of an echo chamber effect of having him in a place like where I am in southern Oklahoma, where he is still very popular, and hoping that image can fire up Republican voters elsewhere and can also kind of generate enthusiasm from this president, who's not historically been particularly excited about campaigning for other people, to continue that midterm blitz. But he is also double dipping here a little bit in Texas, which is turning into one of the biggest and certainly the most expensive Senate battleground this cycle. He was in Denton, which is just north of Dallas, in the DFW media market earlier today. And here in southern Oklahoma, he actually gets a bit of a different Texas media market. We're here at PR and television as well. So he kind of gets a little bit of a bonus here across the Red River between Texas and Oklahoma today.
0: Yeah, the president's approval rating, you know, at a second term low. What have you been hearing from voters? How are they feeling about the president?
1: Yeah, look, I mean, there's a lot of frustration from voters, even in places like this, about the state of the economy. And I think one of the biggest unanswered questions that I have about this election are all those voters who, especially in rural places, places that have traditionally supported Republicans, are they frustrated enough to vote for a Democrat or to just stay home? I've been talking to voters today about the price of gas and about the price of diesel, which is something that really helps power, particularly the rural economy. Diesel's up even more so than gasoline. It's near record highs. I talked to some truckers today who say they're spending several hundred dollars more than they typically would to fill their tanks. Among those folks who I spoke to today, as frustrated as they are, they say they are still voting for the president's party if they vote. And to me, that's like the big question between now and the end of this month, really, as this voting continues throughout this month. Are those people mad enough to vote Democrats? Are they mad enough to stay home? Or do they reluctantly sort of swallow that anger and stay with the party that they've supported these last couple of elections? That'll tell us a lot about who decides, who will be in control in the House and Senate when this is all said and done.
0: Garrett Hake on the campaign trail there with the president. Garrett, thank you. Tonight, the family of Renee Good, the Minneapolis woman shot and killed by an ICE officer, suing both that officer and top government officials, alleging wrongful death and excessive use of force. Good was killed during protests against an immigration raid in January. ICE officer Jonathan Ross opening fire on the 37-year-old after she reversed her car and then accelerated. The Trump administration has defended the officer's actions, calling Good the agitator, but that footage sparked waves of protest. Now tonight, her partner, Becca Good, who was in the passenger seat, speaking out publicly for the first time.
2: What I want them to understand, every single day they get to look at their children and their wives and their sisters and know what they took from our family. They took a mother away from her children.
0: I want to bring in NBC's Shaq Brewster, who has been following this since the beginning, the family filing two separate lawsuits. What are they alleging exactly?
3: Tom, they're alleging that Renee Good's death was a wrongful death, that there was negligence involved. And in that lawsuit, or in those lawsuits, I should say, naming, as you mentioned, top U.S. officials and even the officer, Jonathan Ross, who fatally shot her on January 7th, saying that he violated her Fourth Amendment constitutional rights. He did not follow DHS mandatory use of force protocols. And then they also went after the entire operation that sent Jonathan Ross and thousands of immigration officers to the city of Minneapolis, saying that it was unconstitutional and that it was discriminatory in nature. And Tom, when you listen to that press conference, there was a dual message that you really heard. One was about the lawsuit, but the other was wanting to shift the focus to Renee Good, the person who she was and the person that her family lost, especially her three young children who say, or who the family says, are still feeling the pain and the weight of her being gone.
0: And then, Shaq, the White House responding tonight?
3: Yeah, very forceful response from the White House when we asked about this lawsuit directly. We'll put up that statement. They said the Trump administration views the deaths of countless innocent Americans at the hands of criminal illegal aliens as a tragedy that should warrant equal coverage. They say at the end that we intend to vigorously defend what they call baseless civil lawsuits. Tom, we heard in the past, even as recently as last month, the Trump administration continued to tout their immigration operations. They talked about in August, for example, how they had a record number of ICE arrests, 50,000 across the country. They are making clear that they are staying put with their immigration policy, even as they're not addressing the claims that we saw laid out in this lawsuit, Tom.
0: All right, Shaq Brewster, thank you. Now to Top Stories Newsfeed. We start in California, where crews are searching for a missing patient after a medical helicopter crash. It went down shortly after takeoff overnight, slamming into the water near Catalina Island, about 20 miles off of L.A. Authorities say two people were killed and two others were hurt. Investigators now looking into what went wrong. And an update tonight on the Lindsay Clancy murder case. A judge denying her defense's request to declare her not guilty after that mistrial. Clancy's defense attorney argued that there was not any proof that Clancy killed her three children, but the judge pushed back, saying there was enough evidence to bring charges. Prosecutors have yet to decide whether to put the case before a jury for a second time. Moments ago, a SpaceX rocket carrying four astronauts docked at the International Space Station. It took just 8 hours to get there, a new U.S. speed record. On board are two Americans, one Canadian and a Russian. One of those Americans is Jessica Watkins. She's the mission commander, making her the first black woman to lead a crew to orbit. They're expected to stay on the ISS for 6 months. And wild video out of Colorado showing the moment an elk attacks a car. Watch as the animal runs towards the SUV, ramming it with its antlers. Check that out, huh? Smashing a window. This happened next to a golf course in Estes Park. It's apparently not the first time. A local newspaper reports people in the area have nicknamed the elk Crash or Smash, because it's known for charging at vehicles. Okay, we're going to turn out of Michigan and parents facing a judge after their toddler brought a loaded handgun to daycare. You heard me correctly. Those parents now facing charges as we learn other kids passed around the weapon. Valerie Castro has more.
4: Two Michigan parents in court facing possible jail time. Police say their three-year-old son was found with a loaded gun in daycare.
5: Court will enter not guilty pleas.
4: The couple, 28-year-old Brandon Eli and 27-year-old Rabab Al-Zayad, each pleading not guilty to misdemeanor charges in connection with unsafe storage of a firearm. On Monday, Canton police were called to this daycare in the Detroit area after a teacher saw a handgun being passed around between students, according to prosecutors. No one was injured.
6: A loaded firearm in the hands of a toddler is an extremely serious matter.
4: In a letter to parents obtained by NBC News, the Children's World Early Learning Center writing, a secured firearm was found in a child's backpack in a holster. The firearm was removed from the backpack by the child, and staff became aware of the situation and immediately intervened. The child's father is a member of the Detroit Police Department, telling the court he has 9 firearms in the home. Detroit police confirming in a statement he's now on administrative duty.
5: Defendant shall surrender all firearms to law enforcement immediately.
4: The daycare says they've implemented new backpack checks after disenrolling the toddler and a sibling. Prosecutors say Eli faces up to a year in jail if convicted. Al-Zayad faces up to 93 days.
0: All right, Valerie Castro joins us now in studio. Valerie, we know the child's father is a police officer. How is this impacting his career?
7: Yeah, he's a member of the Detroit Police Department. And today in court, the defense attorney asked the judge if there was any way that he would be able to keep his service weapon for work. He says he's been a police officer for the last 8 years, the first 4 as a detective, most recently as part of a special operations team. And so he said if he could hang on to his gun, he could keep it at a gun locker at work. But the judge said given the nature of the charges, he ruled that he should surrender any firearms in the home, and the Detroit Police Department has also placed him on administrative duty.
0: Okay, Valerie Castro with that update for us. Valerie, thank you. Coming up, a major update on Sean Diddy Combs after our exclusive reporting about his life behind bars, where he's now being moved. Stay with us.

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3: We're back now with an update after our exclusive reporting about Sean Diddy Combs' life behind bars, including the fact that he has a cell phone and was paying inmates to do chores for him. Tonight, we're learning Combs is now in solitary confinement. Chloe Malas has the latest.
4: Tonight, new fallout following our NBC News exclusive reporting. Just a day after we aired this video of Sean Combs using a cell phone in prison at Fort Dix in New Jersey, which is prohibited by federal law, a source with knowledge of the matter tells us he was moved to solitary confinement into the special housing unit known as the SHU. That means removal from the general population in prison. So those meals like rice and beans, pizza, and onion rings that multiple sources say Combs was paying other inmates to cook, likely no more. It's his second time in solitary confinement in just over 2 months, according to a source with knowledge. Combs was moved there after his involvement in a prison fight back in July. The Bureau of Prisons said contraband-like phones remains a constant challenge, and they continue to tackle the problem. In a statement Wednesday, a Bureau of Prisons spokesperson would neither confirm nor deny that Combs was moved, but reiterated that it does not comment on the conditions of confinement for any incarcerated individual. Combs is serving a 50-month sentence. Earlier this week, a spokesperson for him told NBC News that the media is characterizing ordinary prison life as news. Chloe Malas, NBC News, New York.
3: Still to come tonight on the top story, is the key to youth sports not keeping score? We hear from a reporter who traveled to Norway to check out the country's very different playbook when it comes to kids' competition. Plus, this high school dance team is used to celebrating big wins, but this time it was a surprise announcement from their coach that had them putting up their pom-poms. That's next.

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1: There is money to be spent in baseball.
2: It is a very big investment.
3: They only go to school for 2 hours a day.
2: I worry about that academically.
3: What would you do if your son has a passion for it? I'm not going to kill his dream.
1: He's going to the MLB for sure.
4: Well, you heard it right there in the new show, Team Moms Baseball. Parents are willing to put it all on the line for their kids to become professional athletes. And youth sports is costly in America. But across the pond, things look a little different. That's why this article caught our attention, titled New Jersey Youth Sports Are Tainted by Corruption and Greed. We found the cure 4,000 miles away. Norway, taking a much different approach, begging the question, is the key to youth sports not keeping score? NJ.com reporter Steve Politti flew across the globe for this scoop. Steve, we thank you for joining us. You know, the Olympics, during the coverage of the Winter Games, this storyline came out too, this sort of phenomenon in Norway where they were able to compete at a very high level in the Winter Games and in other sports too, to be fair. And they have a much different system over there. What did you find?
5: Yeah, I mean, it's pretty much the upside down compared to where we are in the U.S. It is local clubs where the kids, you know, play in their neighborhood clubs throughout their childhood. They're encouraged to play in multiple sports. They don't travel until they're 13 or 14. They don't keep score until they're 12. And really, it's just an emphasis on having fun, participating in multiple sports, and low costs. I mean, that's the biggest difference. I don't know if you have kids, but, you know, you could spend several thousand dollars. I've talked to parents who spend more than $10,000 on their kids' youth sports. In Norway, we're talking hundreds of bucks, dollars to compete. It's just a completely different world. And, you know, as you mentioned, it's working pretty good for them. A country with 5.5 million people, you know, doing well in the World Cup, finishing the top eight, doing better than we did, dominating the Winter Olympics. You know, they might have something figured out.
4: But Steve, come on, it's Norway. It's not America. Things are different here. I can't tell you how many stories we've done with politics, with crime, with almost every social issue where you say, well, in Norway, it's a little different. Yeah, well, Norwegians are a little different. Is the genie out of the bottle here in America? Could you convince a town somewhere in America to move to this model? And that'll set up my next question. But what do you think?
5: You know, that's a great question. And I think you're right. Obviously, this is a country of 350 million people, capitalism pretty well ingrained here in America. It's a little different than in 5.5 million people in a more of a socialist democracy in Norway. Totally different place. Understandable. And there's so much money now in youth sports. It's a $40 billion industry, capital money in it. It's going to be very hard to change. I think where it can change is locally, is organically, is in towns. If you encourage kids, you know, to stay local, to play in their parks, to play in their rec leagues, to find a different way as opposed to traveling when you're 9 and 10 years old. You know, I've seen these kids that are, you know, already crisscrossing the country to play soccer games, you know, before they even get out of grade school. And I think that's part of it, that people in the U.S. who are trying to fix this system think there's a way around it. They think there's a way that they can attack that era, at least at that age.
4: Yeah. Steve, compare the kids right here and in Norway, and then also the parents that you saw observing these sports.
5: Yeah, I mean, I think the parents understand that, you know, they like their system. They like the way it is. And they grew up with it. Remember, they also played in these same clubs in the same towns.
4: Are they uber intense like parents here?
5: I think the parents here are much more focused on the bottom line, much more focused on the W, on winning, on competing for championships at the younger levels, which, you know, it's been proven that it doesn't have any bearing on how the kid will do when they're, you know, ready for college. You know, the best athlete at 10 years old is very rarely the kid who's the best athlete at 17 years old. So I think there's so much emphasis on winning early, on competing early. And in Norway, look, this is why it works. In Norway, it's because, you know, the more kids you have in the system, the more kids that you have participating, the better chances that those kids will stay in it, that they'll keep doing it until later ages. And that's the big takeaway, is that there's so many kids participating in sports well into their late teens in Norway compared to here.
4: I think in Norway, college is free. You know, a lot of families hope that their kids are competitive at this age and stay competitive to maybe win a scholarship to a public university. And now it's so lucrative, maybe an NIL deal. And if you just make the team, you get a $100,000 check, boom, right there. It's obviously very hard. You have to be the 1% of the 1%, right, of athletes to do that. But do you think if you take the competitive aspect away in some of these towns here in America, it would put those kids at a disadvantage where maybe in those other cities and towns are not going to change, they're going to stay as competitive?
5: You know, I think that's you drilling down right on the problem there. And I think parents and human nature, you know, it'll be easier for parents to see it. Well, gee, I'll just move my kids one town over and I'll play for their team. I'll play for another travel team. You're absolutely right. You know, it would take a lot of people, like-minded individuals to buy in on this. And I wondered if you could do it at a state level, maybe not at a national level. You know, New Jersey's got 9 million people. Yeah, it's not quite. No, it's bigger than Norway. Could we do it over here? You'd still need a lot of people buying in.
4: Steve, before you go, give us our viewers one thing that you learned over there that you think could maybe be implemented here that could help sports in America for kids.
5: Yeah, I mean, I just the strength of the clubs and the local clubs. And I just think if there is more investment on that grassroots level here in this country, it would make a big difference. I mean, rec programs in so many towns are all but dead now in America. And that's the shame of it. If you want to sign your kid up for a low cost, activity after school, a lot of those things are gone. And I just think if there's a way to take some of the money at the top of the sport that you see in different places and bring it back down to the local level where it's cheap, where it's affordable, where parents can do this without having to spend, you know, $10,000 to travel across the country, I think people will embrace it. And I know I grew up with that system. I'm getting a lot of people my age remember it. I think there'd be a lot of people who'd want to go back to that.
4: Yeah, and it's a larger conversation, right, with, like, the amount of sports you play in a season, the amount of sports you have your kid in. Speaking to it, and I'm saying this, I'm someone who has kids in multiple sports, and they love it, and we love it. It's all great. But, you know, times have changed than when you and I were playing youth sports, and it was one sport a season. It was rec sports and maybe a little bit of travel, but that's all changed now. Steve Politi, we thank you for being here on Top Story.
5: I'm glad to do it. Thanks for having me.
4: Finally tonight, the special announcement from one high school dance coach, the long journey it took to get there, and the priceless reaction from her students.
6: This is an announcement high school dance coach Kristen B. Wan has been eager to make.
7: I couldn't wait to share something really special with you guys. It's getting hard to not be able to share this news, but we're going to have a new little member.
6: Kristen sharing the happy news with the team she's coached for 15 years.
7: I'm just so excited to share this with you guys and have this moment with you. I love you.
6: Her time outside of dance hasn't always been easy. She and her husband Tyler have faced infertility and pregnancy loss while trying to start their family.
8: It's just taken so long to get here. It's been something that feels like a roller coaster of emotion.
6: Through it all, the team has been there for her.
9: So happy for you.
6: Even when they didn't know the full scope of their coach's struggles.
8: I was overwhelmed with just like complete joy. I was so touched by them.
10: They're reflecting back all the love that she's poured into them.
8: I just couldn't believe their reaction. It was so fun and so genuine, and they were so happy. And the fact they got emotional, I was so emotional.
6: And she had one last surprise to share.
7: You want to know what it is? It's a boy!
8: This new chapter is starting. It just makes me so happy to think about it and to share that together.
7: I love you.
4: Congrats, Kristen and Tyler. Thanks so much for watching Top Story. I'm Tom Yamas in New York. Stay right there. More news on the way.

0: Tonight, the new images just coming in, showing the moments passengers stopped that suspected terror attack in the skies. New chaotic scenes as the hero passengers stormed the cockpit, restraining the co-pilot who had just stabbed his fellow pilot. The attacker tied up after he allegedly tried to down the plane. Israel saying he had been radicalized. New video of the hero pilot carried off the plane. Our new reporting tonight. Destructive tornado outbreak, a likely twister ripping this barn apart in Kansas. This semi careening across a highway. Rescue team saving this driver trapped in flash floods. Plus the 60-plus car pileup shutting down I-95 in South Carolina. Botched execution, a woman on death row for decades, surviving two doses of a lethal drug. Now she's in critical condition. So what went wrong? Text messages in the Cornell University rape investigation revealed what the accuser said to fraternity brothers in the days and weeks following the alleged assault and what they told school officials. The new blow to Lindsey Clancy's defense, what a judge just decided. Deadly medical helicopter crash. Two survivors rescued after a chopper suddenly went down off the California coast. One still missing. The parents of a toddler who brought a loaded gun to daycare now in court. The startling revelation that kids in the class passed the weapon around. NBC News exclusive, Sean Diddy Combs thrown into solitary confinement a day after we revealed this video showing him illegally using his phone behind bars. The wildlife attack caught on camera, an elk charging at a car in Colorado, smashing the windows. And there's good news tonight. The high school dance team coach with an emotional announcement. You'll hear it. The new teammate about to join their squad. Nightly News starts right now.
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0: Good evening, and we thank you for joining us on this Thursday night. We want to begin with new video from that suspected terror attack on a passenger plane headed to Israel, with graphic new images coming into our newsroom tonight with scenes like this. And tonight, we're going to show you more of these chaotic moments just after the hero passengers took out the co-pilot attacker who had just stabbed the pilot and was trying to fly that plane full of Israeli passengers into the ground. We're also going to show you the attacker on the floor. You see him here with his hands tied behind his back and the bloody pilot who was attacked being taken away on a stretcher. And you'll hear him describing his injuries. We also have new reporting on the investigation with President Trump saying there is a connection between the attacker and Iran. Our Matt Bradley starts us off from Tel Aviv.
2: Tonight, stunning new video of the chaos as hero passengers rush to stop the co-pilot from killing everyone on board their Fly Dubai flight to Israel. Screaming in Hebrew, he tried to crash our plane.
3: Sit down!
2: Calling for a doctor to treat the pilot who had just been stabbed by the co-pilot. Then someone asks if there's another pilot on board who can fly the jet. Amazingly, there was.
4: We need a pilot.
2: Pilot Smit Machar, who incredibly opened the cockpit door while he was being stabbed, is seen bloody and speaking.
5: He hit me like,
6: no.
5: So many times. My hand, I can move, but I can't do this. I can't squeeze my hand.
2: Later, he's on a stretcher after the plane landed. India's ambassador to the UAE tonight says he's recovering well. Also on video, a new look at his attacker, the Omani co-pilot, who tried to fly the plane into the ground. Passengers tying him up. He allegedly told them to kill him. President Trump tonight saying there's a connection between the co-pilot and Iran. Israel says it's investigating, with Prime Minister Benjamin Netanyahu saying the co-pilot had been radicalized.
7: He underwent Islamist radical indoctrination.
2: And there's new video of one of the hero passengers. He's yelling, "We won!" Israel's president said he's nominating the four Israelis who charged the cockpit for a heroism award, including Yaniv Hayoun, a plumber who subdued the attacker, then managed to level the plane before it crashed. after seeing it done on a TV show. We pulled the terrorist out. I made sure we subdued him and then pulled the control wheel up, he said today. For more than 170 other passengers, trauma from the incident still lingers. American Mika Bauman was returning from a vacation in Thailand and was sitting next to an 11-year-old girl and her family.
3: In that moment, in the drop, we just held hands, me and her, and her father next to her, and we all screamed.
0: Matt joins us now live from Israel. Matt, we're learning something else strange about that co-pilot who tried to bring down this plane. He should not have been allowed to be working on that Fly Dubai flight in the first place.
4: Yeah, that's right, Tom. Israel bans pilots from countries that it doesn't have diplomatic relations with. And Oman, where this co-pilot is from, doesn't recognize Israel diplomatically, so he shouldn't have been on that flight. Tom?
0: Matt Bradley with that new reporting tonight. Matt, thank you. Tonight, the violent weather in the heartland, tornadoes touching down in Kansas, and families in multiple states facing flooding. Our Ryan Chandler is there in the storm zone.
6: Tonight, the tornado outbreak across Kansas.
8: Oh! Oh, my. Structure just got hit.
6: Watch as a likely twister rips apart that building. At least 12 tornado reports along a line through central Kansas. Part of a massive storm system extending from the Rio Grande to the Great Lakes, putting millions at risk. In Texas, streets submerged. Drivers in Fort Worth trying to navigate through the floodwaters. Watch as this firefighter carries a woman from her car. More than half a foot of rain hammering the flood-prone hill country.
9: Heavy rain throughout the hill country has the Llano River rushing. It's set to swell to 16 feet overnight, 10 feet higher than it is right now. But fortunately for so many people here in Flash Flood Alley, none of the rivers here are expected to cause significant flooding.
6: North of here in Nebraska, watch as this 18-wheeler careens out of control on rain-slicked roads, jackknifing on Interstate 80 in Omaha before crossing the traffic lanes once more. And in Lincoln, Nebraska, some people forced to trudge through the floodwaters and push their vehicles out of the water. While in South Carolina, authorities are investigating what caused this massive pileup on Interstate 95. They say it was foggy at the time of the crash. Dozens of vehicles involved, at least two people hurt in serious condition.
0: Ryan Chandler joins us tonight from Austin. And Ryan, we can see how the rain's coming down there behind you. The flood threat there not over yet.
10: Oh, that's right, Tom. We're under a flood watch until tomorrow evening, with some areas at risk of 6 more inches of rain. Life-threatening flooding is still possible across the I-35 corridor with that threat. Now moving east, Tom.
0: Ryan Chandler for us. Ryan, thank you. We want to turn now to the botched execution of Krista Pike. Tennessee giving the death row inmate 2 doses of a lethal drug, but somehow she survived. So how did this happen? Jesse Kirsch has the latest.
11: Tonight, that failed Tennessee execution. We're learning that despite apparently receiving 2 doses of pentobarbital, convicted murderer Krista Pike is still alive. Pike's legal team says she is hospitalized in critical condition, but they have not been able to see her.
12: The pentobarbital, did it actually enter Krista Pike's bloodstream as far as you know?
13: I think we're going to have to wait on some of the doctors before we know that for sure.
11: Pike's attorneys say the execution team spent an hour trying to establish an IV line for that lethal injection, noting Pike's had issues with blood draws over the years. Reporters describing what they witnessed last night.
14: At 7:34, she said, "My arm feels like it's about to burst open." Then she smiles really big. The curtains close at first at 7:46, and she was clearly still alive. The curtains open again 3 minutes later. She was snoring very loudly at that point.
11: The curtains later closing again. Pike was sentenced to death for murdering her 19-year-old classmate Colleen Slemmer in 1995. Today, Slemmer's stepfather writing in part, "Unfortunately, Colleen's soul cannot rest until this monster succumbs to the 2 doses of pentobarbital that she was given." This is Tennessee's 2nd unsuccessful execution this year alone.
15: This is a tragedy.
11: Today, Governor Bill Lee calling for a third-party review of the state's lethal injection protocol.
16: Last night was not just inefficient, it was cruel, and it was torturous. It was also predictable.
11: Jesse Kirsch, NBC News.
0: Tonight, there are new developments in the Cornell sexual assault investigation. Text messages revealing what the female student said to some of the men she would later accuse of assault. Maggie Vespa is on Cornell's campus tonight for us.
17: Tonight, newly revealed text messages shedding light on how a Cornell student's understanding of her night at the Chi Phi fraternity house in 2024 appeared to evolve after the alleged assault. One day after the incident, the student, now calling herself Jane Doe, exchanged text messages with one of the men she accuses in her civil suit. Those

0: Maggie Vespa is on Cornell's campus tonight for us.
1: Tonight, newly revealed text messages shedding light on how a Cornell student's understanding of her night at the Chi Phi fraternity house in 2024 appeared to evolve after the alleged assault. One day after the incident, the student, now calling herself Jane Doe, exchanged text messages with one of the men she accuses in her civil suit. Those texts obtained by the New York Times. He writes, "I just wanted to apologize for how things went down." She writes, "At the end of the day, none of the sexual stuff was illegal." 2 days later, in texts obtained by NBC News, Jane Doe messaged with a second man she accuses in her suit, writing, "My reputation is destroyed and I'm utterly ashamed," adding, "All I do is sleep and cry all day." A week later, after saying she'd been uninvited to a party at the house, Jane Doe writing to him, "Y'all aren't my friends. Y'all are covering your asses." Then, 2 weeks after the incident, a shift. She texts the first man, "Let's be clear that 90% of what happened that night was not consensual." In a text to the second man the following week, Jane Doe writes, "I think I'm done talking to you. I know you lied." That was around the time Jane Doe would go to campus police. Documents from the school's disciplinary proceedings obtained by the New York Times also revealing more about the accounts of the fraternity brothers accused in the lawsuit. One of them saying when he entered the room, he was immensely concerned since I've never seen anything like this in my 4 years at the house. But he added he remembered Jane Doe saying something along the lines of, "This was normal in the medieval times." Another student saying she was conversational with people, which alleviated whatever concerns I had. NBC News also obtaining court records that show Cornell investigators conducted more than 50 interviews with 32 witnesses. According to Jane Doe's testimony to a college hearing panel in 2025, she said, "I felt like bait. I felt like lions around me. It was just a totally debilitating place to be in." Adding, after drinking heavily and using ketamine for the first time, she described feeling like her lights were on, but no one was home. Jane Doe's roommates quoted telling investigators she initially appeared in shock. Her lawyer telling NBC News it took her time to process the alleged assault. Tonight, Cornell students blasting the school's handling of the case.
2: "We deserve to know that our institution values our safety more than its reputation."
0: Maggie joins us now live from Cornell once again. Maggie, Jane Doe's attorney spoke to your team today. What more can you tell us?
3: Yeah, Tom, that's right. He tells us that he has no confidence in the DA's ability to prosecute this case, actually telling us over the phone that his handling of it thus far, quote, feels like a cover-up. Now, the DA pushing back, saying that he has no intention of getting distracted from getting to the truth. Tom.
0: Maggie Vespa for us. Now to our new reporting from the Pentagon tonight, which is sending another aircraft carrier to the Middle East. Courtney Kuby joins us now live. And Courtney, this new ship will arrive just as President Trump has warned he may restart strikes on Iran.
4: Yeah, that's right, Tom. There could be a short time when three aircraft carrier strike groups overlap in the region, giving President Trump more firepower right around the time he has warned he could restart major combat operations against Iran. Now, that third U.S. aircraft carrier strike group is headed to the Middle East right now, along with the Marine Amphibious Ready Group, nearly 10,000 total sailors and Marines. The USS Theodore Roosevelt left San Diego on Sunday and could be in the region before the end of the month, according to a U.S. official. But for now, it's just expected to swap out with the USS George Washington, which would then head back home to the Pacific. Tom?
0: Courtney, thank you. This just in tonight, the judge in the Lindsey Clancy murder case has denied her request to find her not guilty. Clancy's defense attorney had argued earlier this week that there wasn't enough evidence to even prove that Clancy had killed her three children. The judge today refuting that, saying there was enough evidence. The district attorney, though, still has not decided whether or not to retry Clancy. And in Michigan, the parents of a toddler who was found with a loaded handgun in daycare in court today, as we learned that the firearm was actually passed around between other toddlers. Valerie Castro has the story.
5: Two Michigan parents in court facing possible jail time. Police say their three-year-old son was found with a loaded gun in daycare.
6: Court will enter not guilty pleas.
5: The couple, 28-year-old Brandon Eli and 27-year-old Rabab Al-Zayad, each pleading not guilty to misdemeanor charges in connection with unsafe storage of a firearm. On Monday, Canton police were called to this daycare in the Detroit area after a teacher saw a handgun being passed around between students. According to prosecutors, no one was injured.
7: A loaded firearm in the hands of a toddler is an extremely serious matter.
5: In a letter to parents obtained by NBC News, the Children's World Early Learning Center writing, a

0: Secured firearm was found in a child's backpack in a holster. The firearm was removed from the backpack by the child, and staff became aware of the situation and immediately intervened. The child's father is a member of the Detroit Police Department, telling the court he has 9 firearms in the home. Detroit Police confirming in a statement he's now on administrative duty.
1: Defendant shall surrender all firearms to law enforcement immediately.
0: The daycare says they've implemented new backpack checks after disenrolling the toddler and a sibling. Prosecutors say Eli faces up to a year in jail if convicted. Al-Zayed faces up to 93 days. Valerie Castro, NBC News.
2: When we return in 60 seconds, the big change for Sean Diddy Combs after we showed exclusive video of him on an illegal cell phone inside of prison. The disgraced hip-hop mogul now moved into solitary confinement. And the medical helicopter crash that left 2 dead. The search now for one person still missing. Plus a massive elk caught on camera charging at a car, shattering

0: We're back now with new details on Sean Combs' life behind bars. On Tuesday, we showed you exclusive video of the disgraced music mogul using a cell phone in prison. On Wednesday, he was moved to solitary confinement. Our Chloe Malas picks it up from there.
1: Tonight, new fallout following our NBC News exclusive reporting. Just a day after we aired this video of Sean Combs using a cell phone in prison at Fort Dix in New Jersey, which is prohibited by federal law, a source with knowledge of the matter tells us he was moved to solitary confinement into the special housing unit known as the SHU. That means removal from the general population in prison. So those meals like rice and beans, pizza, and onion rings that multiple sources say Combs was paying other inmates to cook, likely no more. It's his second time in solitary confinement in just over 2 months, according to a source with knowledge. Combs was moved there after his involvement in a prison fight back in July. The Bureau of Prisons said contraband like phones remains a constant challenge, and they continue to tackle the problem. In a statement Wednesday, a Bureau of Prisons spokesperson would neither confirm nor deny that Combs was moved, but reiterated that it does not comment on the conditions of confinement for any incarcerated individual. Combs is serving a 50-month sentence. Earlier this week, a spokesperson for him told NBC News that the media is characterizing ordinary prison life as news. Chloe Malas, NBC News, New York.
0: And we're back in a moment with the latest on that deadly helicopter crash off the coast of California.

We're back now with the search for a patient still missing after a medical helicopter crashed near Catalina Island, roughly 20 miles off L.A. The chopper going down just after takeoff on Wednesday night. Two people were killed and two others were rescued. The cause of this crash is still under investigation. Also making headlines tonight, rapper Rick Ross arrested today. Authorities say he beat his girlfriend at his home in Miami, charging him with felony battery by strangulation and misdemeanor battery in connection with a domestic violent incident. Ross turned himself in and pleaded not guilty to those charges. His attorney did not immediately return our request for comment. And take a look at this video of a bull elk ramming into a car in Colorado. You see the elk running towards it, antlers first, slamming into it at full force, smashing a window as the car drives away. The elk, nicknamed Crash or Smash by people nearby, is known for charging at vehicles in the park. It allegedly ignored a Dodge Ram. All right, when we come back, the announcement of a new team member that had this squad break into cheers. Stay with us.

0: Finally, there's good news tonight. A high school dance coach near Minneapolis sharing a heartfelt moment with the team that means so much to her. This is an announcement high school dance coach Kristen B. Wan has been eager to make.
1: I couldn't wait to share something really special with you guys. It's getting hard to not be able to share this news, but we're going to have a new little member.
0: Kristen sharing the happy news with the team she's coached for 15 years.
1: I'm just so excited to share this with you guys and have this moment with you. I love you.
0: Her time outside of dance hasn't always been easy. She and her husband, Tyler, have faced infertility and pregnancy loss while trying to start their family.
2: It's just taken so long to get here. It's been something that feels like a roller coaster of emotion.
0: Through it all, the team has been there for her.
3: I'm so happy for you.
0: Even when they didn't know the full scope of their coach's struggles.
2: I was overwhelmed with just like complete joy. I was so touched by them.
4: They're reflecting back all the love that she's poured into them.
2: I just couldn't believe their reaction. It was so fun and so genuine, and they were so happy. And the fact they got emotional, I was so emotional.
0: And she had one last surprise to share.
1: You want to know what it is?
2: New chapter starting. It just makes me so happy to think about it and to share that together.
1: I love you.
0: We are so happy for Kristen and Tyler. We can't wait to see that baby boy. All right, a programming note about a great NL East rivalry tonight, a win or go home game 3, Phillies versus Braves tonight in the MLB Wild Card Series. It begins at 8 p.m. Eastern right here on NBC and Peacock. All right, that's NBC Nightly News for this Thursday. I'm Tom Yamas. We thank you so much for watching. Tonight and always, we're here for you. Good night.

0: Hey guys, it's Scotty Schwartz, and tonight, a state execution gone horribly wrong. The first woman said to be put to death in Tennessee in 200 years, surviving two rounds of lethal injection, then rushed to the hospital. Where things stand right now, coming up. Plus, the scandal rocking Cornell University. Tonight, students holding a public hearing over how allegations of gang rape at a fraternity house were handled by a district attorney 2 years ago. And then in that mid-air nightmare over the Middle East was the pilot who tried to take down a plane full of passengers radicalized by Islamic extremism. What authorities are saying about possible ties to terrorism. And midterms are just a month away, or about a month away, and a lot of poll numbers are looking a little painful for the president, who is taking to the campaign trail with stops across conservative states tonight. And as more questions mount over AI safety and security, OpenAI is facing a new subpoena here in California over reports of their agents going rogue. And in Washington, the Pentagon announcing a new study group of two billionaires and Newt Gingrich to look into the future of warfare. Those are just some of the stories we are following. There is so much more to get to, so let's get going, because this is Stay Tuned Now. And we are starting tonight with the botched execution of the only woman on death row in Tennessee after not one, but two lethal injections. Now, Krista Pike was taken to the hospital late last night. Today, her legal team is saying she is alive right now, and they called what happened last night cruel and torturous, and that there's no reason to put her through that ordeal again.
1: Tennessee should not be torturing its citizens in the name of justice with what happened to Krista Pike last night. And our office, along with Randy's, calls for the commutation of her death sentence after what she's been put through.
0: And those there last night to witness the execution say they heard Pike saying her arm felt like it was about to burst open. Then after the injection, they started to hear what sounded like her snoring. The execution attempts come 31 years after then 18-year-old Krista Pike tortured and killed a 19-year-old classmate in 1995. She would have become the first woman executed in Tennessee in more than 200 years. And let's bring in Jesse Kirsch, who's been following this story for us. Jesse, like, how does this even happen?
2: A lot of questions still to be answered here, Gotti, and we're waiting for what the governor is saying will be a third-party review of the situation. What we understand to have occurred from both what we've heard from reporters who witnessed the execution attempt, as well as from Pike's legal team, there were two different instances in which they apparently tried to carry out the execution. I spoke with one of her attorneys a short time ago, earlier this evening, and was told that their understanding is it appears that she was given two full doses of the drug that was supposed to be a lethal injection and was still alive and is still alive as of the last word we had from earlier today in critical condition. This raises questions about the procedures they have in place in the state of Tennessee. If they were followed, the understanding we have from what we've heard from the governor is that the procedure was followed as it was supposed to be carried out by the state. So there are questions about if that actually happened, if the procedures needed to be different, and hopefully all of that will come to light.
0: We saw this case go all the way up to the Supreme Court yesterday, right before the election or the execution attempts. And then right now, a lot of what happens next could fall to the governor, right?
2: At least part of it. And Pike's legal team is calling for him to commute her sentence now. They are calling for him to do so immediately. They are referring to her experience as torturous. We have heard from the governor not indicating that is happening, but he has said that for the time being, he is halting an execution attempt on Pike, as well as on another scheduled execution that was supposed to happen later this year. Here's part of what we've heard from Governor Bill Lee.
3: That investigation will be thorough, and it's going to take time. And therefore, the last scheduled execution for this year will not take place.
2: Gotti, part of why this is getting so much attention, besides the questionable circumstances here, is this is the second botched execution in Tennessee this year alone. And this is now the second time in the last 5 years that the governor of Tennessee has called for a third party review of their procedures. So there's a question about why this is happening repeatedly in a single state.
0: And sorry, just to clarify, this is the second botched execution, which was a botched execution of two attempts, right?
2: This is the second time that a person who was on death row in Tennessee was supposed to be executed this year, and the procedure as was being carried out did not go according to plan. So, you know, there are different circumstances. And we should also note Christa Pike was set to be the first woman that Tennessee was going to be executing in more than 200 years. So these are different cases, but this is two different death row inmates that were supposed to be executed. And the procedure did not work as planned just in this year in the state of Tennessee. But if you rewind within the last few years, there were other issues that prompted the governor in recent years to call for an outside review of the procedure. So this is after a review had already been done of the procedure in Tennessee. They are doing this again in the same state within, again, twice now within 5 years.
0: Yeah, we'll see what the results of that review are. Jesse Kirsch, thank you. And just a few hours ago at Cornell University, students speaking out, criticizing the school's handling of an alleged sexual assault involving multiple fraternity members. It dates back to 2024. Now listen to what some of them had to say.
4: I think I can speak for every single one of us when I can say we're absolutely ashamed of the events that happened on our campus, and we don't stand for it whatsoever.
5: The international spotlight is put on us right now. And there is an opportunity to make changes that won't just affect this university, but the millions of other students across the nation who do not feel protected at their schools.
0: Now, all this is coming as a woman identified as Jane Doe has filed a civil lawsuit against Cornell University and seven fraternity members. The lawsuit alleges she was sexually assaulted, raped, and then pressured into taking drugs at a party 2 years ago. Her statement to police in 2024 echoes many of the allegations in that lawsuit, telling police that she felt, quote, the most intoxicated I've ever been in my life. The district attorney is now facing a lot of scrutiny over his handling of the case. He previously defended his decision not to file criminal charges, but has since reopened that investigation. And now NBC News and the New York Times have obtained these text messages from Cornell's Title IX investigation, given some more insight into what Jane Doe, her friends, and some of the accused were thinking in the days and weeks after the alleged assault. NBC's Maggie Vespa has more.
6: Tonight, newly revealed text messages shedding light on how a Cornell student's understanding of her night at the Chi Phi fraternity house in 2024 appeared to evolve after the alleged assault. One day after the incident, the student, now calling herself Jane Doe, exchanged text messages with one of the men she accuses in her civil suit. Those texts obtained by the New York Times. He writes, "I just wanted to apologize for how things went down." She writes, "At the end of the day, none of the sexual stuff was illegal." 2 days later, in texts obtained by NBC News, Jane Doe messaged with a second man she accuses in her suit, writing, "My reputation is destroyed and I'm utterly ashamed," adding, "All I do is sleep and cry all day." A week later, after saying she'd been uninvited to a party at the house, Jane Doe writing to him, "Y'all aren't my friends. Y'all are covering your asses." Then, 2 weeks after the incident, a shift. She texts the first man, "Let's be clear that 90% of what happened that night was not consensual." In a text to the second man the following week, Jane Doe writes, "I think I'm done talking to you. I know you lied." That was around the time Jane Doe would go to campus police. Documents from the school's disciplinary proceedings obtained by the New York Times also revealing more about the accounts of the fraternity brothers accused in the lawsuit. One of them saying when he entered the room, he was immensely concerned since I've never seen anything like this in my 4 years at the house. But he added he remembered Jane Doe saying something along the lines of, "This was normal in the medieval times." Another student saying she was conversational with people, which alleviated whatever concerns I had. NBC News also obtaining court records that show Cornell investigators conducted more than 50 interviews with 32 witnesses. According to Jane Doe's testimony to a college hearing panel in 2025, she said, "I felt like bait. I felt like lions around me. It was just a totally debilitating place to be in." Adding, after drinking heavily and using ketamine for the first time, she described feeling like her lights were on, but no one was home. Jane Doe's roommates quoted telling investigators she initially appeared in shock. Her lawyer telling NBC News it took her time to process the alleged assault. Tonight, Cornell students blasting the school's handling of the case.
5: "We deserve to know that our institution values our safety more than its reputation."
7: Now, amid all of that, something of an escalating back and forth between the lawyers in this case tonight. Jane Doe's attorney telling us that he has no confidence in the DA's ability to prosecute this case, actually telling NBC News on the phone that the DA's handling of it thus far, quote, feels like a cover-up. Now, the DA pushing back, saying that he has no intention of getting distracted from getting to the truth. Gotti.
0: Maggie Vesta at Cornell. Maggie, thank you. Let's bring in NBC News legal analyst Misty Maris, who could break all this down for us here. Misty, this case, I mean, it is exploding across the court of public opinion. But when it comes to what cases prosecutors will actually try in court, how do texts like this fit into considerations?
8: Yeah, so Gotti, there's no criminal charges yet. So the DA is going to be looking at all of this information, which he has said is new, and making a determination about whether or not a case could be proved. And here there's seven individuals, so there's seven different sets of facts surrounding each one. Can a criminal case be proved beyond a reasonable doubt? And these texts are going to be incredibly important from the perspective of the alleged victim. When you're talking about the statements like she's never been intoxicated this much in her life and saying that 90% of what happened that night was non-consensual, that's going to be evidence of her mindset. Everything's going to come down to consent. But then you have on the flip side what may be used by the defense, where she's not invited to a party and there is a shift in communication. The defense will say she consented that night and then regretted it later, and that is not sufficient enough for a crime. So you can see how some of these new information that we're receiving, these text messages, which are close in time to that night, can be used by both sides in the course of a criminal case.
0: Yeah. And again, I mean, these text messages seem central. And we, again, no charges yet. But if there were charges, if there was a trial, what do you think the strongest evidence a DA would use in prosecution? Are there particular texts here that you think are particularly helpful for the district attorney or prosecutors?
8: Well, for prosecutors, they're going to have to show that Jane Doe did not consent on that night. And there will be a complication with that, Gotti. And it's something in New York law. When there's voluntary intoxication, if you have a victim who says they cannot consent because they were impaired by use of drugs and alcohol, if they voluntarily consumed it, then they have to be what's the legal term, physically helpless, passed out, that they are unable to speak. They can't push somebody away. But I think some of what we're learning is even from the initial statements to campus police, there Jane Doe had said that she was in and out of consciousness, that, you know, now some of the statements that we're hearing, the fact that she said in one of those messages that 90% wasn't consensual. Another issue will be you can consent to some acts, but you might withdraw consent from the victim's perspective. So all of that is going to be what the district attorney would focus on if there were to be a criminal case.
0: Mm-hmm. And I imagine, given how many people may have been involved here, if this did go to trial, this might end up being multiple cases. But what would the best evidence be for a potential defense here?
8: A defense is going to really be focused on what Jane Doe was communicating on that night, because from a criminal perspective, there has to be intent, Gotti. There has to be intent to engage in the sexual conduct knowing that the other person does not want to, or a reckless disregard. And I think what you're going to see as more and more comes to light is that we will have some information from the Title IX hearing, statements that were made by those who were there, some who were involved, some who may have seen something, that will give us some insight into the state of mind of those defendants. Because remember, it's not just the victim and what happened with the victim and what they said. It's also the state of mind of the defendants when it comes to proving criminal responsibility. And what I want to say is, we don't know if there'll be criminal charges, right? That's still up in the air. Will this go to a grand jury? Will a grand jury determine there's enough evidence? We don't know. But there's a civil case too, and the standard is much lower on the civil side. That's a negligence standard. Knew or should have known that she was intoxicated and couldn't consent. So a lot to unpack here, and a lot of different proceedings all happening alongside each other.
9: Yeah, Misty Marish, really appreciate you helping us sift through it all. Thank you. And more details are coming to light in that terrifying Dubai to Tel Aviv flight yesterday, where a co-pilot tried to take over a plane by stabbing his pilot. Today, Israel's prime minister says the pilot behind the attack had, quote, Islamic radical indoctrination. NBC's Matt Bradley is in Tel Aviv with more, and a warning, some of the images you're about to see may be disturbing.
10: Tonight, stunning new video of the chaos as hero passengers rush to stop the co-pilot from killing everyone on board their Fly Dubai flight to Israel. Screaming in Hebrew, he tried to crash our plane.
11: Sit down!
10: Calling for a doctor to treat the pilot who had just been stabbed by the co-pilot. Then someone asks if there's another pilot on board who can fly the jet. Amazingly, there was.
11: We need a pilot.
10: Pilot Smit Machar, who incredibly opened the cockpit door while he was being stabbed, is seen bloody and speaking.
12: He hit me like,
13: no.
12: So many times. My hand, I can move, but I can't do this. I can't squeeze my hand.
10: Later, he's on a stretcher after the plane landed. India's ambassador to the UAE tonight says he's recovering well. Also on video, a new look at his attacker, the Omani co-pilot, who tried to fly the plane into the ground, passengers tying him up. He allegedly told them to kill him. President Trump tonight saying there's a connection between the co-pilot and Iran. Israel says it's investigating, with Prime Minister Benjamin Netanyahu saying the co-pilot had been radicalized.
14: He underwent Islamist radical indoctrination.
10: And there's new video of one of the hero passengers. He's yelling, "We won!" Israel's president said he's nominating the four Israelis who charged the cockpit for a heroism award, including Yaniv Hayoun, a plumber who subdued the attacker, then managed to level the plane before it crashed. After seeing it done on a TV show, "We pulled the terrorist out. I made sure we subdued him and then pulled the control wheel up," he said today. For more than 170 other passengers, trauma from the incident still lingers. American Mika Bauman was returning from a vacation in Thailand and was sitting next to an 11-year-old girl and her family.
15: In that moment, in the drop, we just held hands, me and her, and her father next to her, and we all screamed.
16: In fact, Israel bans pilots from countries that it doesn't have diplomatic relations with. And Oman, where this co-pilot is from, doesn't recognize Israel diplomatically, so he shouldn't have been on that flight. Matt Bradley, NBC News, Tel Aviv.
9: Matt, thank you. Meanwhile, with about a month to go until the midterm elections, President Trump is out on the campaign trail. He's speaking in Oklahoma tonight after touring a truck factory outside of Dallas earlier today. They're not exactly swing states, and we're going to dive into the strategy in just a second here. But it comes as brand new polling is showing him hitting some new lows on things like the economy and the cost of living, with only 17% of U.S. adults in this poll approving of how he's handling the cost of living. Here's how he defended that a little bit earlier.
17: "We just announced we have the best economic numbers of any president in the history of our country. And yet, people don't know about it because the press won't talk about it. And I would say this, I give us an A-plus on the government, on economics, on everything. Costs are way down, and they're coming down further. We have inflation totally in control, and we've done a great job. And the thing I haven't done a good job with is explaining it to people."
9: Let's go to NBC News Chief White House Correspondent Garrett Hake. Garrett, so midterms are still over a month away. How is this going to work? Like, is this a warm-up to the battleground districts down the road, or is this going to be a pretty friendly, like, campaign trail?
13: Yeah, Gotti, I expect the president to come out behind me any moment now, and the response he gets, I think, will tell you a good deal about why he's here in Oklahoma. They want to generate enthusiasm, or the perception of enthusiasm, for a president whose numbers nationally are struggling. He's underwater in his overall popularity, he's underwater on his handling of the economy, but not so here in Oklahoma, a state where he has won all 77 counties every time he's run for president. So yeah, I guess you could think this is a warm-up, or kind of like in college football where you sort of schedule the easy games early and build some momentum across the course of the season. You know, you say that we've got 30-some-odd days, but remember, people are voting. My ballot's sitting on my kitchen table at home, so the midterms are upon us now, and there really is no other anything that the candidate or a president has that's as valuable as his time. And so I think we'll probably see the president make an appearance like this once, perhaps twice, and then move on. I will say, though, they are double dipping here today. They had this event in Denton, Texas earlier this afternoon that gets him on TV in the DFW media market. And even here in southern Oklahoma, there's a little slice of North Texas where they'll see all this on their television screens there locally tonight. So he gets two hits in Texas, where there is the biggest, most expensive Senate race of this cycle going on right now, too.
9: Meanwhile, back home in Washington, earlier I know some military vets and their families were protesting Trump's planned arch, right? What's that about?
13: Yeah, look, the arch has a number of things that work against it in the greater D.C. area, and one of those is the fact that it would be situated on the approach to Arlington National Cemetery. It's close to a holy site as you get in secular Washington, D.C. And you heard from some of the families today saying that this shouldn't mess with the sight lines. It shouldn't mess with the vibes and the somberness of feeling that comes with visiting that place. Listen to some of what we heard from those protesters today.
18: My dad is buried right over there, and this is an affront to everything that he did for his country.
19: This proposed arch is a desecration on hallowed ground.
20: I think the fact that there are literally tens of thousands of individuals and families for whom this is sacred space is important.
13: Gotti, the arch construction is under a judge's order that basically anything they want to do, they have to give 2 weeks' notice to a federal judge. I would say the closest analog to the arch in Washington is the ballroom construction project. But unlike that project, this is on very publicly accessible land. And so I think you are seeing a little bit more of a robust, frequent protest presence there than you did with the ballroom.
9: Garrett Hake out there in Oklahoma. Garrett, thank you. In Minneapolis, the family of Renee Good has filed two civil lawsuits against the Trump administration over her killing back in January. Remember, the 37-year-old was fatally shot by an ICE agent during an immigration crackdown in the city. And here's what her partner and her brother had to say earlier today.
21: I don't hate the people who took Renee from us. But what I want them to understand is every single day they get to look at their children and their wives and their sisters and know what they took from our family. They took a mother away from her children. They know that, and they will carry it forever.
22: Something must change now. It is our family's hope that today's lawsuit will accomplish our goal for Renee: accountability.
9: Now, in a statement, a White House spokesperson responded this way, quote, "The Trump administration views the deaths of countless innocent Americans at the hands of criminal illegal aliens as a tragedy that should warrant equal coverage from the mainstream media who choose to ignore these victims of illegal alien crime. We intend to vigorously defend these baseless civil lawsuits." And let's get out to NBC News correspondent Shaq Brewster. Shaquille, break down these lawsuits for us. What specifically does the Good family accuse the Trump administration of here?
1: Well, Gadi, they say that Good's death was a wrongful death, and these lawsuits name the U.S. government. They also name top administration officials, former Secretary Kristi Noem, Tom Holman, for example, and they name the ICE officer, Jonathan Ross, who fatally shot and killed Renee Good on January 7th. They say that when he opened fire that day, he violated her Fourth Amendment rights and that he acted unlawfully, that he didn't follow mandatory DHS procedure. But these lawsuits also go after the greater operation that sent him and thousands of other officers to Minneapolis that day and really that month, saying that that Operation Metro Surge, or that historic immigration crackdown, was unconstitutional and was discriminatory in nature. So their family really talking about their frustration with the process and saying that they're hoping that there's some accountability that comes from this and that they want a change in policy. And that was the tone that you heard in that press conference. And that's the purpose of those lawsuits they filed.
9: Interesting. Shaq Brewster, thank you. And don't go anywhere. Coming up next, the judge denying Lindsey Clancy's long shot motion to declare her not guilty in the killing of her three kids. What we're learning there. Plus, security concerns at OpenAI. What California's attorney general is saying about a new subpoena against the company. And also, see this QR code. Feel free to scan through. Pull out your phone right now. It'll lock onto that little square inside of the circle, and that should take you behind the scenes. Stream it on YouTube, TikTok, and Twitch, and we can chat all show long.

0: Hey, welcome back. Here are some other headlines we are watching tonight. The USS Theodore Roosevelt, that carrier strike group, is heading to the Middle East on a planned deployment. Now, it left San Diego on Sunday. It could arrive in the Middle East before the end of the month. The USS Roosevelt is expected to swap out another aircraft carrier, bringing the total number of strike groups out there right now to 3. And rapper Rick Ross was arrested today, accused of beating his girlfriend at his Miami Beach home in August. Ross is being charged with felony battery by strangulation and misdemeanor battery. He pleaded not guilty to the charges and has posted bond. And 2 people were killed after a medical helicopter went down in the waters off of California's Catalina Island last night. Search efforts continue for 1 missing patient who was on board. Rescuers pulled 2 other people from the water who have been taken to the hospital. And today, the judge in the Lindsay Clancy murder case denied a motion to declare her not guilty. Defense attorney Kevin Reddington argued that the prosecution failed to prove Clancy was responsible for killing her kids. However, the judge says there was enough evidence introduced on the criminal, on the question of Clancy's criminal responsibility to be decided by a jury. And 4 underground utility vaults caught fire in downtown San Francisco this morning. This prompted evacuations, a shelter-in-place order, and also power outages in that area that lasted for hours. No injuries have been reported, and officials are still trying to figure out what caused those fires. And turning now to Michigan, where the parents of a kid are facing charges after their 3-year-old son brought a loaded gun to daycare. NBC's Valerie Castro has this story.
1: 2 Michigan parents in court facing possible jail time. Police say their 3-year-old son was found with a loaded gun in daycare.
2: Court will enter not guilty pleas.
1: The couple, 28-year-old Brandon Eli and 27-year-old Rabab Al-Zayad, each pleading not guilty to misdemeanor charges in connection with unsafe storage of a firearm. On Monday, Canton police were called to this daycare in the Detroit area after a teacher saw a handgun being passed around between students. According to prosecutors, no one was injured.
3: A loaded firearm in the hands of a toddler is an extremely serious matter.
1: In a letter to parents obtained by NBC News, the Children's World Early Learning Center writing, a secured firearm was found in a child's backpack in a holster. The firearm was removed from the backpack by the child, and staff became aware of the situation and immediately intervened. The child's father is a member of the Detroit Police Department, telling the court he has 9 firearms in the home. Detroit police confirming in a statement he's now on administrative duty.
2: Defendant shall surrender all firearms to law enforcement immediately.
1: The daycare says they've implemented new backpack checks after disenrolling the toddler and a sibling. Prosecutors say Eli faces up to 1 year in jail if convicted. Al-Zayad faces up to 93 days.
4: And Gotti, the father in this case, is facing possible further consequences at work. The Detroit Police Department says he will be held accountable if he is found to have violated any department policies. Today, his defense attorney asked the judge if there was any way he could continue to have access to his service weapon, perhaps by storing it inside a gun locker at work. But the judge said, given the nature of the charges in this case, he ordered that all firearms be surrendered to law enforcement. Gotti.
0: Valerie Castro, thank you. And coming up, after NBC's exclusive reporting on Diddy's life behind bars, what we're learning as he has moved to solitary confinement. That's coming up.

0: And some breaking news to tell you about just now. Governor Kathy Hochul issuing an executive order appointing Attorney General Letitia James as special prosecutor in the Cornell sexual assault case, saying the reason for this is, quote, newly released information continues to raise serious questions about the investigation conducted by the Cornell Police Department and the decision by the Tompkins County District Attorney not to prosecute an alleged sexual assault on Cornell University's campus in October of 2024, adding that this is the reason she is making the appointment. Now, remember, this all comes as a woman identified as Jane Doe has filed a civil lawsuit against Cornell University and seven fraternity members. That lawsuit alleges she was sexually assaulted, raped, and pressured into taking drugs at a party 2 years ago. And we've got an update for you on Sean Diddy Combs' prison life coming after our exclusive reporting earlier this week about his pampered life on the inside. NBC's Chloe Malas has this one.
1: Tonight, new fallout following our NBC News exclusive reporting. Just a day after we aired this video of Sean Combs using a cell phone in prison at Fort Dix in New Jersey, which is prohibited by federal law, a source with knowledge of the matter tells us he was moved to solitary confinement into the special housing unit known as the SHU. That means removal from the general population in prison. So those meals like rice and beans, pizza, and onion rings that multiple sources say Combs was paying other inmates to cook, likely no more. It's his second time in solitary confinement in just over 2 months, according to a source with knowledge. Combs was moved there after his involvement in a prison fight back in July. The Bureau of Prisons said contraband like phones remains a constant challenge, and they continue to tackle the problem. In a statement Wednesday, a Bureau of Prisons spokesperson would neither confirm nor deny that Combs was moved, but reiterated that it does not comment on the conditions of confinement for any incarcerated individual. Combs is serving a 50-month sentence. Earlier this week, a spokesperson for him told NBC News that the media is characterizing ordinary prison life as news. Chloe Malas, NBC News, New York.
0: Great reporting, Chloe. Thank you. And coming up, how the Pentagon is modifying the way it uses AI as a vetting tool after a deadly strike on a school in Iran by U.S. forces earlier this year.

0: Hey, welcome back. In tonight's Future of Everything, we are talking all things AI, and there is a lot to get to right now. Let's start with that Wall Street Journal report about three OpenAI safety researchers that were apparently fired for allegedly sharing confidential information with a third-party AI safety organization. In response, OpenAI, the company said, quote, "We've parted ways with three individuals for violating our policies on accessing and handling sensitive company information. Our investigation confirmed that these individuals mishandled sensitive information outside established company procedures, violating our policies and breaking the trust essential to our work." Now, all of this is coming after sources told Axios that multiple AI companies are investigating tens of thousands of security incidents, not a handful. We're going to get to those astronomical numbers in just a bit here. But out here in California, AG Rob Bonta has filed a subpoena against OpenAI over cybersecurity risks, including that Hugging Face incident. And we asked him about his legal concerns.
1: Well, my biggest concern is the safety of the American people and whether appropriate action is being taken to keep us safe. And it's important that third parties like my office, the California Attorney General's office, take action here to make sure that Americans are safe from these incidents. We're worried about these cybersecurity incidents, these cybersecurity attacks, the failure to contain artificial intelligence agents, these agents' involvement in hacking, in escaping their contained space, and in getting unauthorized accesses to places that they shouldn't be. And it appears that some of the artificial intelligence companies are losing control of their product, of their technology, of their agents. And that is highly problematic because while the upside is very high for artificial intelligence, it can save lives, extend lives, improve health, cure disease, improve safety, improve efficiency. The downside when it comes to catastrophic risk is very high as well. So we need to capture the upside, protect against the downside. And that's why we are engaged here. We launched an investigation into the Hugging Face incident.

0: done to address those incidents and prevent them from happening again in the future.
1: What are some of the things that you've seen so far in the Hugging Face incident that really raise your eyebrows there?
0: I mean, just the fact that a company who is on the cutting edge of development of artificial intelligence is, despite its best efforts, losing control of its technology, of its product. That is very concerning. That suggests to me that there is a lack of control, or at least a lack of protocols, safeguards, guardrails that are appropriately ensuring the safety of the American people.
1: When you look at some of the logs and you look at the sheer amount of data that is being generated by these agents, do you think that you have the resources to fully audit and to completely understand what is happening in a lot of these cyber attacks?
0: I do. You know, we don't need to understand and review all of the the data sets that are part of these massive models, as you mentioned, to understand the cybersecurity incidents and the breaches and the causation, the root causes, how to prevent them, what was done or not done to safeguard against them. So it's a more surgical approach that we have here with respect to the cybersecurity incidents themselves. Unauthorized access to networks or services or systems, the escape from contained environments. So that's what we're focusing on, and we definitely have enough resources and expertise to evaluate what happened at OpenAI and whether any laws were violated.
1: And yet, we now see reports that it may not just be a handful of cases. It may be hundreds, thousands, potentially in the tens of thousands.
0: And that's why we're engaged in this investigation here, right? Why we're issuing these subpoenas. We want to get our arms around everything.
1: Do you think that this is a potential company problem or an industry problem?
0: I think it's an industry problem, but that's just, a working hypothesis. But it does appear that there is a set of incentives to move quickly. And, that old saying in technology, in the tech world, move fast and break things. If you're moving fast and you're not taking the appropriate safety protocols, things can be broken.
1: There are so many calls growing louder for regulation. Do you think that there are already enough laws on the books to act as guardrails here?
0: I think new laws need to be put in place. California has been a leader in that space at the California legislature. Those laws apply in California only. But I do think other states can look at what California has done, and perhaps if they think it's appropriate for their state to ensure the safety of their people, use some of the tools and new laws and policies that we've implemented in California.
1: Let me just ask you point blank. I mean, does it look like this will lead to charges?
0: To be determined, we are in the fact gathering phase. We're investigating, and we will go where the facts take us. If the facts show that the law was broken, yes, we will take action. If the facts show that criminal laws were broken, there would be charges if criminal laws were broken, but we're not there yet.
1: Attorney General, thank you so very much. I know your time is so precious. Really appreciate it.
0: Thank you. Always good to see you, Gotti. Thanks for having me.
2: And just over an hour ago, actually, OpenAI responded to that subpoena, writing in a statement, quote, "We look forward to continuing to work with the California Attorney General's office. Since the incident, we have strengthened safeguards across our research systems, continued a broader review of model activity, provided notifications to affected organizations, and published our findings." Let's bring in Axios senior AI reporter Madison Mills to talk a little bit more about this. Madison, look, I've been dying to talk to you since this weekend. You dropped so many jaws with your reporting, not a handful of incidents, not hundreds of incidents, but potentially 10,000 plus incidents. Like, that is such a hard number for us humans to like conceptually wrap our heads around. And yet, when it comes to the hundreds of thousands or even millions of evaluations that frontier models we know are running, like, how hard is it to put any sort of number on this stuff?
3: It's incredibly difficult, and that's why I was so impressed by the questions that you were asking to the Attorney General on whether or not regulators have insight into this technology. He obviously said, yes, we do. But in my reporting, I'm talking to the top most foremost experts in the world on this technology, and they are across the board telling me that they do not feel confident that they have a handle on what exactly these AI agents are doing, what kinds of behavior they've been doing, whether it's aligned or misaligned. So it's difficult to imagine a world

0: world where regulators can get their hands around a technology that its own creators have told me on several occasions they don't have a handle on.
1: Yeah, I mean, look, like I'm so glad we can talk about this because, look, if you're just starting to scratch the surface on the AI stuff and you're watching this show, like, just pay attention for just a second. With all due respect to the Attorney General there, like, we're talking petabytes of information. Like, it is so hard to audit this stuff. The sheer amount of data that is being generated as AI sometimes goes rogue or these types of models are evaluated, like, it is just insane, right? Do you think that, like, an attorney general's office or any sort of regulator or any sort of, you know, research agency has, like, the resources to do forensic level auditing on super sketchy stuff that may or may not be happening still?
0: Well, and this is where it gets super meta, because we wrote a story later this week about how now you need AI to be able to track and control AI. We talk about this idea a lot of the offense and defense of AI systems. And some people think that this is just marketing from the AI companies. But again, people tell me, you know, not in public conversations, people pull me aside and have these conversations on background with me and say, no, we really do need to be getting our AI tools as great as we possibly can to fight back against the bad actors that now have access to these tools. So it's an incredibly difficult balance to strike when it comes to the offense and defense on AI here. And to your point, we are now seeing in this story I broke over the weekend, tens of thousands of these incidents. And some sources have already told me this week that they think I'm going to have to re-break this story and say that it's in the millions of incidents in the weeks and months to come because of the sheer power and scale of actions that these AI agents are taking.
1: Madison, thank you so very much for joining us. I have so many other questions, so we hope you're going to come back. But again, we are just scratching the surface and really appreciate you taking the time tonight. Thank you. And out of the Pentagon, a new project has been announced meant to spearhead a new vision for war. Take a listen.
2: We need to be thinking even further ahead, years and decades even into the future, to ensure America's military supremacy. And that's why today, at my direction, I'm announcing Project Meridian, an effort led by America's best minds to study the future of warfare.
1: And who did he appoint to lead that new study? Well, Elon Musk, Palmer Luckey, and Newt Gingrich, all teaming up for Project Meridian. Now, this is a picture that was just posted a little while ago of the group meeting up. They're going to be looking into more autonomous weapons, more AI-driven targeting, new technology to make sure the United States always wins, and a lot of other stuff they're probably talking about in this room that we are never going to hear. Meanwhile, the United States continues to face international scrutiny over a U.S. airstrike in February, where more than 120 kids were killed inside of an Iranian school. Now, a report citing people at the Pentagon says that the military relied on an AI program called Maven during the targeting process, but the intelligence it was working with was outdated, identifying the site of the school as a military facility. Now, right now, the Pentagon has not officially said what role AI played there. Still, the military is saying it is changing the targeting process with the hope that both humans and AI can catch a potential deadly mistake before a missile is launched. Let's bring in Stephen Feldstein. He is a director of Democracy, Conflict, and Governance at the Carnegie Endowment for International Peace. Stephen, thank you so very much. You're author the author of the book Bites and Bullets. Highly recommend it. Most important question first here, just out of the gate, like, given where we are with technology, given all the headlines that we see on a daily basis, like, can we trust AI to not kill kids?
3: Well, it's a great question. And I think part of it is that so far, the answer is not really. Now, look, in the Maven situation with regard to the Minab school strike, AI was a contributing factor, and there were other factors as well. So it's not something that you want to completely pin the blame on AI. But what we do know is that AI systems compress the kill chain. They put a lot of pressure to cycle through targets quickly. When you're going through 1,000 targets and trying to strike those within 24 hours, that can lead to a lot of inaccuracy. And so relying on a system that's not fully tested, that obviously makes mistakes, and thinking that you are fine because the system recommends a certain target, I think is very misplaced and is a reason why we're having problems right now associated with Maven.
1: Yeah, I mean, the announcement of Palmer Luckey, Elon Musk, and Newt Gingrich. Palmer, like when we're talking about the kill chain and the problems with asymmetry, like, I totally understand why he's a part of this conversation. Musk, he's also a very big disruptor. Both of them are technically like defense contractors, but Gingrich is like 80. He's in his 80s, right? Like, what is going to come out of this particular pot? And do you have any insight into what's being discussed in these meetings?
3: You know, I think part of the reason why, you know, Musk and Palmer Luckey and some of the others were picked, I'm not sure about Newt Gingrich. That one's a bit of a head scratcher for me. But, you know, the other ones, on the one hand, you can make an argument that they have been at the forefront of innovation and they've done some pretty unique things, particularly Musk with regard to SpaceX. I think where there's problems here is the fact that you are essentially asking defense contractors to tell us what the future looks like. And that very much plays into industry capture. I mean, essentially, SpaceX has an incentive, if not a conflict of interest, when it sort of says, this is what it looks like. And by the way, who do you think is going to build this stuff? Or same thing with Anduril. You know, we will. I mean, I think if you want to have a real future of war commission, what you'd want to have is something that was independent, that was made up of unbiased, objective experts in warfare, in military affairs, who could say, this is what we assess the future of the battlefield looks like, and these are the capabilities that we need, and we need to go to X, Y, and Z in which to build it, as opposed to going to the contractors themselves and saying, tell us what it looks like, what the future looks like, and can you build that? To me, that's just a massive conflict of interest and won't get you closer to actually figuring out the best way to use capabilities in a safe, accountable, and effective manner.
1: Yeah, and yet, you know, like 3 or 4 or 5 years ago, the idea that like these are not primes. These are the disruptors when it comes to defense contractors. It is a pretty wild time. Globally, where do other countries stand with all this? I know Ukraine just released this insane promo video showing their military robots. We're running out of time here, but what's that about? Is that propaganda or is that where they're headed?
3: That was an odd video. And I think, I mean, part of it, it's so dystopic. I mean, you're showing kind of these sort of crab-like robots going up from the ground and then humanoid robots striking different things. I mean, I think the on substance, the reason why people have such a problem with it is that, you know, essentially they are, you know, Fedorov, the person who's leading this effort, is essentially saying, like, look, we have this thing that hasn't been invented yet, but this is the future of warfare, and it looks really grim, and it looks bad.
1: Yeah, it very much looks dystopic, and yet that's the direction that a lot of stuff is headed. Stephen, really appreciate you coming by tonight. Thank you. And still to come, NASA's SpaceX Crew 13, they're successfully launched onto the International Space Station. What their mission on board is going to be like, but first you got to see this. Happy October 1st. And fall is officially in full swing, but before we get too far into the spooky season, it's important, especially after these stories, to stop and look around. Like, check out these stunning fall colors popping up in Wisconsin. Aren't you glad it's fall? Aren't you glad it's fall, you know? Because it's the, you know what I mean. We'll be right back.

0: 5, 4, 3, 2, 1, ignition, and liftoff. Go Falcon, go Dragon, and go Crew 13.
1: NASA starting up those Merlin engines because that was the fastest race up to the ISS yet. Crew 13 astronauts blasting off for the International Space Station this morning, and they're already docked. It only took them 8 hours. That's like flying from New York to London, or like a typical 9 to 5 that we're probably working right now. Crew 13 is going to do more science up in the International Space Station. They're going to help us get closer to that ultimate goal of returning to the moon, hopefully. Let's bring in former NASA astronaut Steve Robinson. Steve, great to see you. So what are they going to do up there? What's this mission profile looking like?
2: Well, this lucky crew is going to be, first of all, extremely busy. There's four of them. Three of them have never flown in space before this morning. So they're having kind of the big day of their life, that's for sure. And they have just arrived at the International Station about 2 hours ago. In the next 6 months, first they have to learn how the place works. So it's about the size of a football field, a little bigger than that, the complexity of maybe a major hospital. And they have a few days to learn about it. And they've never been, three of them have never been there before. They just read about it and been trained about it. That's one. Oh. Two is the research you mentioned, and much of that research is about human bodies. You know, we all have one of those, so it's very relevant to all of us. And finally, they're doing some really cool spacewalks. They're putting out some solar arrays that are rolled up like a kind of like a tape measure, and they roll themselves out. So there's lots of things to do in their 6 months.
1: What do you think is going to be the hardest thing for them to get used to, especially for the three rookies that are now acclimating to, like, microgravity?
2: You can always tell on the space station when somebody's been up there for quite a while because they move like ballet dancers. When they're brand new, like I was, they move like a bull in the china shop. It's very obvious. That does take some getting used to in a fun sort of way.
1: And, you know, earlier today, the NASA Administrator Jared Isaacman, he spoke about superintelligence. And, you know, we think sci-fi, we're hearing about superintelligence here on Earth. But at some point, AI is going to start playing a huge role in everyday space life, right? What do you think of having AI up there helping out astronauts?
2: Well, there's many, as we all know, there's all kinds of opportunities for decision-making and knowledge-based activities. But the explainability of AI. So before you make a safety-critical decision, if you're a surgeon, if you're a robot arm operator, if you're an airline pilot, before you make a safety-critical decision, you want to know, where did that information come from? Why is my system telling me I should do this? And we're kind of missing that explainability part of it. I mean, your previous stories just on tonight's shows kind of brought that up. So the human element is what's going to make the difference between whether AI is successful mm-hmm. and safe in space or not.
1: Yeah, I trust Houston a lot more than I trust AI. Always wonderful to see you. Steve, thank you so very much for joining us. That's going to do it for us tonight. I'm Gadi Schwartz. We'll see you here tomorrow. But until then, stay tuned to NBC News Now.

0: Tonight, the new images just coming in, showing the moments passengers stopped that suspected terror attack in the skies. New chaotic scenes as the hero passengers stormed the cockpit, restraining the co-pilot who had just stabbed his fellow pilot. The attacker tied up after he allegedly tried to down the plane. Israel saying he had been radicalized. New video of the hero pilot carried off the plane. Our new reporting tonight. Destructive tornado outbreak, a likely twister ripping this barn apart in Kansas. This semi careening across a highway. Rescue team saving this driver trapped in flash floods. Plus the 60-plus car pileup shutting down I-95 in South Carolina. Botched execution, a woman on death row for decades, surviving two doses of a lethal drug. Now she's in critical condition. So what went wrong? Text messages in the Cornell University rape investigation revealed what the accuser said to fraternity brothers in the days and weeks following the alleged assault and what they told school officials. The new blow to Lindsey Clancy's defense, what a judge just decided. Deadly medical helicopter crash. Two survivors rescued after a chopper suddenly went down off the California coast. One still missing. The parents of a toddler who brought a loaded gun to daycare now in court. The startling revelation that kids in the class passed the weapon around. NBC News exclusive, Sean Diddy Combs thrown into solitary confinement a day after we revealed this video showing him illegally using his phone behind bars. The wildlife attack caught on camera, an elk charging at a car in Colorado, smashing the windows. And there's good news tonight. The high school dance team coach with an emotional announcement. You'll hear it. The new teammate about to join their squad. Nightly News starts right now.
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0: Good evening, and we thank you for joining us on this Thursday night. We want to begin with new video from that suspected terror attack on a passenger plane headed to Israel, with graphic new images coming into our newsroom tonight with scenes like this. And tonight, we're going to show you more of these chaotic moments just after the hero passengers took out the co-pilot attacker who had just stabbed the pilot and was trying to fly that plane full of Israeli passengers into the ground. We're also going to show you the attacker on the floor. You see him here with his hands tied behind his back and the bloody pilot who was attacked being taken away on a stretcher. And you'll hear him describing his injuries. We also have new reporting on the investigation with President Trump saying there is a connection between the attacker and Iran. Our Matt Bradley starts us off from Tel Aviv.
2: Tonight, stunning new video of the chaos as hero passengers rush to stop the co-pilot from killing everyone on board their Fly Dubai flight to Israel. Screaming in Hebrew, he tried to crash our plane.
3: Sit down!
2: Calling for a doctor to treat the pilot who had just been stabbed by the co-pilot. Then someone asked if there's another pilot on board who can fly the jet. Amazingly, there was.
4: We need a pilot.
2: Pilot Smit Machar, who incredibly opened the cockpit door while he was being stabbed, is seen bloody and speaking.
5: He hit me like,
6: no.
5: So many times. My hand, I can move, but I can't do this. I can't squeeze my hand.
2: Later, he's on a stretcher after the plane landed. India's ambassador to the UAE tonight says he's recovering well. Also on video, a new look at his attacker, the Omani co-pilot, who tried to fly the plane into the ground, passengers tying him up. He allegedly told them to kill him. President Trump tonight saying there's a connection between the co-pilot and Iran. Israel says it's investigating, with Prime Minister Benjamin Netanyahu saying the co-pilot had been radicalized.
7: He underwent Islamist radical indoctrination.
2: And there's new video of one of the hero passengers. He's yelling, "We won!" Israel's president said he's nominating the four Israelis who charged the cockpit for a heroism award, including Yaniv Hayoun, a plumber who subdued the attacker, then managed to level the plane before it crashed. after seeing it done on a TV show. We pulled the terrorist out. I made sure we subdued him and then pulled the control wheel up, he said today. For more than 170 other passengers, trauma from the incident still lingers. American Mika Bauman was returning from a vacation in Thailand and was sitting next to an 11-year-old girl and her family.
3: In that moment, in the drop, we just held hands, me and her, and her father next to her, and we all screamed.
0: Matt joins us now live from Israel. Matt, we're learning something else strange about that co-pilot who tried to bring down this plane. He should not have been allowed to be working on that Fly Dubai flight in the first place.
4: Yeah, that's right, Tom. Israel bans pilots from countries that it doesn't have diplomatic relations with. And Oman, where this co-pilot is from, doesn't recognize Israel diplomatically, so he shouldn't have been on that flight. Tom?
0: Matt Bradley with that new reporting tonight. Matt, thank you. Tonight, the violent weather in the heartland, tornadoes touching down in Kansas, and families in multiple states facing flooding. Our Ryan Chandler is there in the storm zone.
6: Tonight, the tornado outbreak across Kansas.
8: Oh! Oh, my. Structure just got hit.
6: Watch as a likely twister rips apart that building. At least 12 tornado reports along a line through central Kansas. Part of a massive storm system extending from the Rio Grande to the Great Lakes, putting millions at risk. In Texas, streets submerged. Drivers in Fort Worth trying to navigate through the floodwaters. Watch as this firefighter carries a woman from her car. More than half a foot of rain hammering the flood-prone hill country.
9: Heavy rain throughout the hill country has the Llano River rushing. It's set to swell to 16 feet overnight, 10 feet higher than it is right now. But fortunately for so many people here in Flash Flood Alley, none of the rivers here are expected to cause significant flooding.
6: North of here in Nebraska, watch as this 18-wheeler careens out of control on rain-slicked roads, jackknifing on Interstate 80 in Omaha before crossing the traffic lanes once more. And in Lincoln, Nebraska, some people forced to trudge through the floodwaters and push their vehicles out of the water. While in South Carolina, authorities are investigating what caused this massive pileup on Interstate 95. They say it was foggy at the time of the crash. Dozens of vehicles involved, at least two people hurt, in serious condition.
0: Ryan Chandler joins us tonight from Austin. And Ryan, we can see how the rain's coming down there behind you. The flood threat there not over yet.
10: Oh, that's right, Tom. We're under a flood watch until tomorrow evening, with some areas at risk of 6 more inches of rain. Life-threatening flooding is still possible across the I-35 corridor without threat. Now moving east, Tom.
0: Ryan Chandler for us. Ryan, thank you. We want to turn now to the botched execution of Krista Pike. Tennessee giving the death row inmate 2 doses of a lethal drug, but somehow she survived. So how did this happen? Jesse Kirsch has the latest.
11: Tonight, that failed Tennessee execution. We're learning that despite apparently receiving 2 doses of pentobarbital, convicted murderer Krista Pike is still alive. Pike's legal team says she is hospitalized in critical condition, but they have not been able to see her.
12: The pentobarbital, did it actually enter Krista Pike's bloodstream as far as you know?
13: I think we're going to have to wait on some of the doctors before we know that for sure.
11: Pike's attorneys say the execution team spent an hour trying to establish an IV line for that lethal injection, noting Pike's had issues with blood draws over the years. Reporters describing what they witnessed last night.
14: At 7:34, she said, "My arm feels like it's about to burst open." Then she smiles really big. The curtains close at first at 7:46, and she was clearly still alive. The curtains open again 3 minutes later. She was snoring very loudly at that point.
11: The curtains later closing again. Pike was sentenced to death for murdering her 19-year-old classmate Colleen Slemmer in 1995. Today, Slemmer's stepfather writing in part, "Unfortunately, Colleen's soul cannot rest until this monster succumbs to the 2 doses of pentobarbital that she was given." This is Tennessee's 2nd unsuccessful execution this year alone.
15: This is a tragedy.
11: Today, Governor Bill Lee calling for a third-party review of the state's lethal injection protocol.
16: Last night was not just inefficient, it was cruel and it was torturous. It was also predictable.
11: Jesse Kirsch, NBC News.
0: Tonight, there are new developments in the Cornell sexual assault investigation. Text messages revealing what the female student said to some of the men she would later accuse of assault. Maggie Vespa is on Cornell's campus tonight for us.
17: Tonight, newly revealed text messages shedding light on how a Cornell student's understanding of her night at the Chi Phi fraternity house in 2024 appeared to evolve after the alleged assault. One day after the incident, the student, now calling herself Jane Doe, exchanged text messages with one of the men she accuses in her civil suit. Those texts obtained by the New York Times. He writes, "I just wanted to apologize for how things went down." She writes, "At the end of the day, none of the sexual stuff was illegal." 2 days later, in texts obtained by NBC News, Jane Doe messaged with a second man she accuses in her suit, writing, "My reputation is destroyed and I'm utterly ashamed," adding, "All I do is sleep and cry all day." A week later, after saying she'd been uninvited to a party at the house, Jane Doe writing to him, "Y'all aren't my friends. Y'all are covering your asses." Then, 2 weeks after the incident, a shift. She texts the first man, "Let's be clear that 90% of what happened that night was not consensual." In a text to the second man the following week, Jane Doe writes, "I think I'm done talking to you. I know you lied." That was around the time Jane Doe would go to campus police. Documents from the school's disciplinary proceedings obtained by the New York Times also revealing more about the accounts of the fraternity brothers accused in the lawsuit. One of them saying when he entered the room, he was immensely concerned since I've never seen anything like this in my 4 years at the house. But he added he remembered Jane Doe saying something along the lines of, "This was normal in the medieval times." Another student saying she was conversational with people, which alleviated whatever concerns I had. NBC News also obtaining court records that show Cornell investigators conducted more than 50 interviews with 32 witnesses. According to Jane Doe's testimony to a college hearing panel in 2025, she said, "I felt like bait. I felt like lions around me. It was just a totally debilitating place to be in." Adding, after drinking heavily and using ketamine for the first time, she described feeling like her lights were on, but no one was home. Jane Doe's roommates quoted telling investigators she initially appeared in shock. Her lawyer telling NBC News it took her time to process the alleged assault. Tonight, Cornell students blasting the school's handling of the case.
18: "We deserve to know that our institution values our safety more than its reputation."
0: Maggie joins us now live from Cornell once again. Maggie, Jane Doe's attorney spoke to your team today. What more can you tell us?
19: Yeah, Tom, that's right. He tells us that he has no confidence in the DA's ability to prosecute this case, actually telling us over the phone that his handling of it thus far, quote, feels like a cover-up. Now, the DA pushing back, saying that he has no intention of getting distracted from getting to the truth. Tom.
0: Maggie Vespa for us. Now to our new reporting from the Pentagon tonight, which is sending another aircraft carrier to the Middle East. Courtney Kuby joins us now live. And Courtney, this new ship will arrive just as President Trump has warned he may restart strikes on Iran.
19: Yeah, that's right, Tom. There could be a short time when three aircraft carrier strike groups overlap in the region, giving President Trump more firepower right around the time he has warned he could restart major combat operations against Iran. Now, that third U.S. aircraft carrier strike group is headed to the Middle East right now, along with the Marine Amphibious Ready Group, nearly 10,000 total sailors and Marines. The USS Theodore Roosevelt left San Diego on Sunday and could be in the region before the end of the month, according to a U.S. official. But for now, it's just expected to swap out with the USS George Washington, which would then head back home to the Pacific. Tom?
0: Courtney, thank you. This just in tonight, the judge in the Lindsey Clancy murder case has denied her request to find her not guilty. Clancy's defense attorney had argued earlier this week that there wasn't enough evidence to even prove that Clancy had killed her three children. The judge today refuting that, saying there was enough evidence. The district attorney, though, still has not decided whether or not to retry Clancy. And in Michigan, the parents of a toddler who was found with a loaded handgun in daycare in court today, as we learned that the firearm was actually passed around between other toddlers. Valerie Castro has a story.
20: Two Michigan parents in court facing possible jail time. Police say their three-year-old son was found with a loaded gun in daycare.
21: Court will enter not guilty pleas.
20: The couple, 28-year-old Brandon Eli and 27-year-old Rabab Al-Zayad, each pleading not guilty to misdemeanor charges in connection with unsafe storage of a firearm. On Monday, Canton police were called to this daycare in the Detroit area after a teacher saw a handgun being passed around between students, according to prosecutors. No one was injured.
22: A loaded firearm in the hands of a toddler is an extremely serious matter.
20: In a letter to parents obtained by NBC News, the Children's World Early Learning Center writing, a secured firearm was found in a child's backpack in a holster. The firearm was removed from the backpack by the child, and staff became aware of the situation and immediately intervened. The child's father is a member of the Detroit Police Department, telling the court he has 9 firearms in the home. Detroit Police confirming in a statement he's now on administrative duty.
21: Defendant shall surrender all firearms to law enforcement immediately.
20: The daycare says they've implemented new backpack checks after disenrolling the toddler and a sibling. Prosecutors say Eli faces up to a year in jail if convicted. Al-Zayed faces up to 93 days. Valerie Castro, NBC News.
0: When we return in 60 seconds, the big change for Sean Diddy Combs after we showed exclusive video of him on an illegal cell phone inside of prison. The disgraced hip-hop mogul now moved into solitary confinement. And the medical helicopter crash that left 2 dead. The search now for one person still missing. Plus a massive elk caught on camera charging at a car. Shattered

0: We're back now with new details on Sean Combs' life behind bars. On Tuesday, we showed you exclusive video of the disgraced music mogul using a cell phone in prison. On Wednesday, he was moved to solitary confinement. Our Chloe Malas picks it up from there.
1: Tonight, new fallout following our NBC News exclusive reporting. Just a day after we aired this video of Sean Combs using a cell phone in prison at Fort Dix in New Jersey, which is prohibited by federal law, a source with knowledge of the matter tells us he was moved to solitary confinement into the special housing unit known as the SHU. That means removal from the general population in prison. So those meals like rice and beans, pizza, and onion rings that multiple sources say Combs was paying other inmates to cook, likely no more. It's his second time in solitary confinement in just over 2 months, according to a source with knowledge. Combs was moved there after his involvement in a prison fight back in July. The Bureau of Prisons said contraband-like phones remains a constant challenge, and they continue to tackle the problem. In a statement Wednesday, a Bureau of Prisons spokesperson would neither confirm nor deny that Combs was moved, but reiterated that it does not comment on the conditions of confinement for any incarcerated individual. Combs is serving a 50-month sentence. Earlier this week, a spokesperson for him told NBC News that the media is characterizing ordinary prison life as news. Chloe Malas, NBC News, New York.
0: And we're back in a moment with the latest on that deadly helicopter crash off the coast of California. Stay with us.

We're back now with the search for a patient still missing after a medical helicopter crashed near Catalina Island, roughly 20 miles off L.A. The chopper going down just after takeoff on Wednesday night. Two people were killed and two others were rescued. The cause of this crash is still under investigation. Also making headlines tonight, rapper Rick Ross arrested today. Authorities say he beat his girlfriend at his home in Miami, charging him with felony battery by strangulation and misdemeanor battery in connection with a domestic violent incident. Ross turned himself in and pleaded not guilty to those charges. His attorney did not immediately return our request for comment. And take a look at this video of a bull elk ramming into a car in Colorado. You see the elk running towards it, antlers first, slamming into it at full force, smashing a window as the car drives away. The elk, nicknamed Crash or Smash by people nearby, is known for charging at vehicles in the park. It allegedly ignored a Dodge Ram. All right, when we come back, the announcement of a new team member that had this squad break into cheers. Stay with us.

0: Finally, there's good news tonight. A high school dance coach near Minneapolis sharing a heartfelt moment with the team that means so much to her. This is an announcement high school dance coach Kristen B. Wan has been eager to make.
1: I couldn't wait to share something really special with you guys. It's getting hard to not be able to share this news, but we're going to have a new little member.
0: Kristen sharing the happy news with the team she's coached for 15 years.
1: I'm just so excited to share this with you guys and have this moment with you. I love you.
0: Her time outside of dance hasn't always been easy. She and her husband, Tyler, have faced infertility and pregnancy loss while trying to start their family.
2: It's just taken so long to get here. It's been something that feels like a roller coaster of emotion.
0: Through it all, the team has been there for her.
3: I'm so happy for you.
0: Even when they didn't know the full scope of their coach's struggles.
2: I was overwhelmed with just like complete joy. I was so touched by them.
4: They're reflecting back all the love that she's poured into them.
2: I just couldn't believe their reaction. It was so fun and so genuine, and they were so happy. And the fact they got emotional, I was so emotional.
0: And she had one last surprise to share.
1: You want to know what it is?
2: New chapter is starting. It just makes me so happy to think about it and to share that together.
1: I love you.
0: We are so happy for Kristen and Tyler. We can't wait to see that baby boy. All right, a programming note about a great NL East rivalry tonight, a win or go home game 3, Phillies versus Braves tonight in the MLB Wild Card Series. It begins at 8 p.m. Eastern right here on NBC and Peacock. All right, that's NBC Nightly News for this Thursday. I'm Tom Yamas. We thank you so much for watching. Tonight and always, we're here for you. Good night.

0: Tonight, the new images just coming in, showing the moments after that suspected terror attack on a plane was thwarted. New chaotic scenes as the hero passengers stormed the cockpit, restrained the co-pilot who stabbed his fellow pilot, and the attacker tied up after he allegedly tried to down the plane. Israel saying he had been radicalized. The hero pilot carted off the plane. Our new reporting tonight. Destructive tornado outbreak, a likely twister, ripping this barn apart in Kansas. The semi-truck careening across a highway, rescue team saving this driver trapped in flash floods, plus the 60-plus car pileup shutting down I-95 in South Carolina. Botched execution, a woman on death row for decades surviving two doses of a lethal drug. Now she's in critical condition. So what went wrong? Text messages in the Cornell University rape investigation revealed what the accuser said to fraternity brothers in the days and weeks following the alleged assault, and what they told school officials. Plus, the case at Cornell igniting a movement across social media, what people are posting and the new hashtag they're using. And the antler attack caught on camera, an elk charging at a car, smashing out this driver's window. What happened next? Plus, is the key to success in youth sports not keeping score? It turned Norway into a powerhouse on the world stage, but could it work here? Top story starts right now. And good evening. We begin tonight with new video and the details of those horrifying moments in the skies. The chilling scene outside the cockpit and the hero passengers who risked their lives to stop the rogue co-pilot from crashing that Israeli-bound plane. And the images are graphic. New video shows the fear and the confusion. You hear people actually shouting, "Are you a doctor?" and "We need a pilot," as bloody passengers rush to aid the stabbed pilot. We're also getting a new look at the attacker, appearing restrained with his hands tied behind his back. He's currently under arrest in Saudi Arabia. And you see the pilot he allegedly attacked, carried away on a stretcher tonight. The Indian ambassador to the UAE says he's in good health and recovering well. That is good news. Social media video shows passengers overcome with relief, cheering and pumping their fists as we hear more of their firsthand accounts of that harrowing flight. And now President Trump weighing in saying there is a connection between the attacker and Iran. Our Matt Bradley tracking it all. He leads us off from Tel Aviv.
1: Tonight, stunning new video of the chaos as hero passengers rush to stop the co-pilot from killing everyone on board their Fly Dubai flight to Israel. Screaming in Hebrew, "He tried to crash our plane."
2: Sit down!
3: Are you a doctor?
2: We have a doctor!
1: Calling for a doctor to treat the pilot who had just been stabbed by the co-pilot. Then someone asked if there's another pilot on board who can fly the jet. Amazingly, there was. Pilot Smit Machar, who incredibly opened the cockpit door while he was being stabbed, is seen bloody and speaking.
4: He hit me like
5: no.
4: So many times. My hand, I can move, but I can't do this. I can't squeeze my hand.
1: Later, he's on a stretcher after the plane landed. India's ambassador to the UAE tonight says he's recovering well. Also on video, a new look at his attacker, the Omani co-pilot, who tried to fly the plane into the ground. Passengers tying him up. He allegedly told them to kill him. President Trump tonight saying there's a connection between the co-pilot and Iran. Israel says it's investigating, with Prime Minister Benjamin Netanyahu saying the co-pilot had been radicalized.
6: He underwent Islamist radical indoctrination.
1: And there's new video of one of the hero passengers. He's yelling, "We won!" Israel's president said he's nominating the four Israelis who charged the cockpit for a heroism award, including Yaniv Hayoun, a plumber who subdued the attacker, then managed to level the plane before it crashed. After seeing it done on a TV show, "We pulled the terrorist out. I made sure we subdued him and then pulled the control wheel up," he said today. For more than 170 other passengers, trauma from the incident still lingers. American Mika Bauman was returning from a vacation in Thailand and was sitting next to an 11-year-old girl and her family.
7: In that moment, in the drop, we just held hands, me and her and her father next to her, and we all screamed.
0: Matt Bradley joins us tonight live from Tel Aviv. Matt, we're learning about something strange here. The co-pilot who tried to bring down this plane shouldn't have been working on that flight?
1: That's right, Tom. Israel bans pilots from countries it doesn't have diplomatic relations with. And Oman, where this co-pilot is from, doesn't recognize Israel diplomatically, so he shouldn't have been on that flight. Tom?
0: All right. Matt Bradley for us. I want to bring in our very own Keir Simmons, who knows this region well, has flown in and out of that airport numerous times. Keir, you travel in this area so much. I first want to ask you about Fly Dubai. What do we know about this airline?
5: Well, Tom, I have traveled on that airline many times. I have traveled on this route from Dubai to Tel Aviv many times. I will tell you that it is a quality service. They have a business class in their cabin as well as economy. The security is as modern as I've seen anywhere around the world. And when you are flying from Israel to Dubai, you asked many questions before you board the plane. It's clear to me, just if you like, as an ordinary passenger, that they are screening you very carefully, which raises that question from Matt Bradley once again. How was it that this pilot was on this plane?
0: So I want to ask you about the airport. You've flown in and out of this airport several times as well. Is it the same type of security protocols that we see here in the U.S. with TSA? Is it more? Is it less? Is it about the same?
5: Yeah, look, I mean, it is extremely secure, and the kind of technology that they have at Dubai Airport, people will recognize when I say, for example, you no longer have to take electrical equipment out of your bag because it is so advanced. And certainly the United Arab Emirates is renowned for its security around the world, even to the point at times of being criticized for it. So they will be investigating, and one of the questions they will be asking is about this pilot. It is a land border between Oman and the UAE, so they are very close together. But how is this possible? You know, Tom, terrorist experts talk about the difficulty of trying to stop a lone wolf. And if that is what this was, then it may be that all the checks in the world weren't able to identify him.
0: Yeah, but the flip side of that is terrifying, which is if a terror group was able to penetrate a system and get one of their people as a pilot licensed into this cockpit, which is scary things. Israel has already, they have intense security measures. I've flown in and out of Tel Aviv several times, and you know, you sort of notice the security there from the moment you walk into the airport. We know that the security around Dubai is going to be very similar to that. Dubai's had a very tough time, right? And the UAE, they have this incident following the attacks from Iran during this war. What does this do for the state of play in that country?
5: Yeah, it's a challenge. There's no question that Dubai's economy has been hit by what has happened this year, and it has been looking to recover. Look, Fly Dubai, for example, just at the in this last year, put in an order for 150 new planes. It has 120 routes around the world, even now. So they are a tourism hotspot. And not only that, but these airlines fly people from parts of the world to other parts of the world using Dubai as a hub. They will be looking to recover from that, to get back to business. Certainly, I will tell you that Emirates and Fly Dubai got flying within days of the Iran war beginning. They were determined to get back into the air. And until now, that's been successful. And of course, thank goodness, this attack was thwarted. But they will be working to ensure that they double down on their security because it matters so much to their reputation.
0: Keir Simmons, we thank you for being up for us tonight. We know you're traveling and covering this story from abroad. Back here at home, violent storms ripping across the country, twisters touching down in Kansas, and relentless floods inundating highways, and the threat is far from over. Our Ryan Chandler's in the storm zone once again.
8: Tonight, the tornado outbreak across Kansas.
9: Oh! Oh my! Structure just got hit!
8: Watch as a likely twister rips apart that building. At least 12 tornado reports along a line through central Kansas. Part of a massive storm system extending from the Rio Grande to the Great Lakes, putting millions at risk. In Texas, streets submerged. Drivers in Fort Worth trying to navigate through the floodwaters. Watch as this firefighter carries a woman from her car. More than half a foot of rain hammering the flood-prone hill country.
10: Heavy rain throughout the hill country has the Llano River rushing. It's set to swell to 16 feet overnight, 10 feet higher than it is right now. But fortunately for so many people here in Flash Flood Alley, none of the rivers here are expected to cause significant flooding.
8: North of here in Nebraska, watch as this 18-wheeler careens out of control on rain-slicked roads, jackknifing on Interstate 80 in Omaha before crossing the traffic lanes once more. And in Lincoln, Nebraska, some people forced to trudge through the floodwaters and push their vehicles out of the water. While in South Carolina, authorities are investigating what caused this massive pileup on Interstate 95. They say it was foggy at the time of the crash. Dozens of vehicles involved, at least two people hurt in serious condition.
11: Ryan Chandler joins us tonight from Austin. Ryan, we can see the rain that's kind of coming and going where you are right now. The flood threat not over there yet?
9: It is not over yet, not even close, Tom. You see the rain is still coming down. We're actually under a flood watch for about another 24 hours until 7 p.m. tomorrow night. And some areas in that time could see yet another 6 inches of rain. Life-threatening flooding is still possible across the I-35 corridor as that threat now

0: across the I-35 corridor as that threat now moves east. Tom.
1: All right. Ryan Chandler for us. Ryan, thank you. None of major developments in the Cornell University sexual assault case. Tonight, we're getting a look at some of the text messages between Jane Doe and the men she would later accuse of assault. Maggie Vespa's on Cornell's campus.
2: Tonight, newly revealed text messages shedding light on how a Cornell student's understanding of her night at the Chi Phi fraternity house in 2024 appeared to evolve after the alleged assault. One day after the incident, the student, now calling herself Jane Doe, exchanged text messages with one of the men she accuses in her civil suit. Those texts obtained by the New York Times. He writes, "I just wanted to apologize for how things went down." She writes, "At the end of the day, none of the sexual stuff was illegal." 2 days later, in texts obtained by NBC News, Jane Doe messaged with a second man she accuses in her suit, writing, "My reputation is destroyed and I'm utterly ashamed," adding, "All I do is sleep and cry all day." A week later, after saying she'd been uninvited to a party at the house, Jane Doe writing to him, "Y'all aren't my friends. Y'all are covering your asses." Then, 2 weeks after the incident, a shift. She texts the first man, "Let's be clear that 90% of what happened that night was not consensual." In a text to the second man the following week, Jane Doe writes, "I think I'm done talking to you. I know you lied." That was around the time Jane Doe would go to campus police. Documents from the school's disciplinary proceedings obtained by the New York Times also revealing more about the accounts of the fraternity brothers accused in the lawsuit. One of them saying when he entered the room, he was immensely concerned since I've never seen anything like this in my 4 years at the house. But he added he remembered Jane Doe saying something along the lines of, "This was normal in the medieval times." Another student saying she was conversational with people, which alleviated whatever concerns I had. NBC News also obtaining court records that show Cornell investigators conducted more than 50 interviews with 32 witnesses. According to Jane Doe's testimony to a college hearing panel in 2025, she said, "I felt like bait. I felt like lions around me. It was just a totally debilitating place to be in." Adding, after drinking heavily and using ketamine for the first time, she described feeling like her lights were on, but no one was home. Jane Doe's roommates quoted telling investigators she initially appeared in shock. Her lawyer telling NBC News it took her time to process the alleged assault. Tonight, Cornell students blasting the school's handling of the case.
3: "We deserve to know that our institution values our safety more than its reputation."
1: Maggie Vespa joins us now. Maggie, Jane Doe's attorney spoke to your team today. What did you learn?
4: Yeah, Tom, so he basically told us that he has, in his words, no confidence in the DA's ability, the prosecutor's ability to prosecute this case moving forward, saying that his handling of it thus far, telling us over the phone, it, quote, feels like a cover-up. The DA tonight pushing back, saying that he has no intention, in his words, of getting distracted from getting to the truth in this case. Tom.
1: Okay, Maggie Vespa for us. For more on this, I want to bring in attorney Laura Gilson, former senior sex crimes counsel at the Department of Justice, who now litigates on behalf of victims of sexual abuse. Laura, thank you for joining Top Story. This is such a complicated matter. I want to ask you about these text messages that were seen for the first time tonight from a legal perspective. How do you handle what appears to be a shift, possibly, as we see Jane Doe appearing to try to come to terms with what happened on that night?
5: I think all the new evidence that comes to light in this case will be significant and should be presented to the grand jury for their consideration. I think we can't jump to conclusions around this evidence as we're continuing to learn more by the minute, but it's all important, incredibly important for the grand jury to consider.
1: Having done this as a profession for as long as you have, what stands out to you? Was anything done incorrectly, or should investigators have done anything differently?
5: You know, I think that there are still a lot of fallacies around sexual assault. I think some of those come from investigators' awareness that criminal cases have this higher burden of proof. But I think it's important to put those fallacies aside and recognize that there won't always be evidence of DNA or video or physical injuries, and that a sexual assault still could have occurred and needs to be thoroughly investigated.
1: For a victim, you know, that would be so upsetting to hear. But if you are a DA, is that something you have to take into consideration, because you have to bring this in front of a jury and take this to court?
5: I think as a former sex crimes prosecutor and someone who represents

0: violence victims now, you need to approach it from a trauma-informed approach, not just because it's the right thing to do, but because it allows you to actually get to the truth of what happened.
1: So explain that again for me a little more, if you can.
0: What I'm saying is that victims all process sexual assault differently. There's no one way that people process it. And I think that conclusions should never be drawn quickly around what happened in these cases, that they each need to be thoroughly investigated.
1: We now know that Cornell investigators talked to 32 witnesses and conducted 50 interviews as part of their investigation. But the DA says he received a summary of that investigation, not necessarily full transcripts. Is that typical when you're dealing with a college?
0: Every institution is different and handles record releases differently. And every DA's office is different also what they require before they close a case. Because as you know, DA's offices have the power of subpoenaing records if they want to get them. So, you know, I won't speak for this particular institution or district attorney, but I could say in my practice, I would always want the full victim statement before making a determination.
1: If the DA is likely going back and looking at those interviews or conducting new interviews again, it's now been 2 years since the alleged incident. Are there concerns about what people may or may not remember about what happened?
0: There's always some concerns about that. You know, memory obviously can change over time. But it also, as we're seeing, there's a lot of evidence that actually was quite timely, like those text messages, like the transcript of her interview. So there's both timely evidence, and there's also still important evidence, even if it comes to light later.
1: There are a lot of text messages. The New York Times has this reporting. There's a lot of statements from those that were accused, the fraternity members, that the New York Times has that refutes a lot of what the alleged victim in this case has said. If you saw all of this evidence, if you've read everything that's been public, would you have brought this case before a jury? Would you have tried to try this case?
0: I think it's an impossible question to answer without having the evidence in front of me now. But my instinct is always to believe women and to try to move forward with their case. And so I would have done everything in my power to consider all the evidence and take every step I possibly could to gather the evidence to present it to a grand jury.
1: Laura Gilson, we thank you so much for joining Top Story tonight. The case at Cornell has lit up social media and reignited conversations about sexual violence on college campuses. Now a new hashtag is taking off, with some using it to try to protect the identity of Cornell's Jane Doe. Kate Snow takes a closer look.
2: I am Jane Doe.
3: I'm Jane Doe.
4: I am Jane Doe.
5: I am Jane Doe.
6: It's a movement sweeping across social media. Thousands of videos and comments posted with the hashtag I am Jane Doe.
3: I am Jane Doe, and until there are no more Jane Does, we are all Jane Doe.
6: It comes in the wake of the allegations at Cornell. Users, mostly women, reacting to the lawsuit that's made headlines this week and created a moment in culture.
7: I would just like to come out here and say that I am Jane Doe.
6: The hashtag appears to have been born from an attempt to protect Jane Doe's identity, pushing back against online efforts to publicly dox the female student and reveal her real name. The thought, if you search Jane Doe, you'd get these videos instead.
8: Hi, I am Jane Doe.
9: I stand with Jane Doe because I am a Jane Doe.
10: 15 years ago, I was raped. We are all Jane Doe.
6: Others using the hashtag to share their own deeply personal stories.
11: I was assaulted on my college campus in 2019.
12: I was 16 years old.
13: And I know how it affected me. No one deserves it. No one's asking for it.
6: It's been nearly a decade since the Me Too movement went viral globally, prompting a cultural reckoning and widespread conversations about sexual mistreatment of women.
14: I think every time we've been like where it feels like we're on the precipice of maybe changing something, there's a shocking case. And then there's this tsunami of like stories and outraged and it happened to me and it's not going to happen anymore. And then it seems like, you know, there's not the kind of institutional change that would actually prevent it from happening.
6: A seismic story renewing calls for enduring change.
15: These are all things that feel unspeakable, but here we are again, and I think we need to speak about it.
6: Kate Snow, NBC News.
1: Our thanks to Kate for that report. And as this case garners so much attention online and across the country, the mayor of Ithaca, where Cornell is located, is now calling for a pause on Greek life events at the university. And that mayor, Robert Cantelmo, joins us now. Mayor, thank you for joining Top Story. You were sworn in back in 2024, months before this alleged assault occurred. In a statement released this week, you said you just learned of the allegations this week. For our viewers at home, how is that possible?
4: Well, as I'm sure your viewers are aware, and I know you're aware, this issue was handled internally by Cornell University Police. The issue was not coordinated or shared with the Ithaca Police Department, and that internal investigation was turned over to the district attorney's office, in part, is from what I understand. But our officers, who are trained in handling very sensitive investigations, including sex crimes, including trauma-informed care for survivors, were not consulted in this matter.
1: Yeah, Mayor, do those universities, a place like Cornell, I also know you have Ithaca University there too, I believe. Do those colleges sort of, I mean, do they just police themselves? Can whatever they want happen on their campus, and it's up to them to sort of make sure those things are right or wrong or prosecuted?
4: It's a good question. Under New York state law, one of the things that happens is that these organizations are treated like kind of peace officers. They are formally deputized by the sheriff's department, so Tompkins County Sheriff's Department. But to your point, one of the things that I'm demanding coming out of this tragic incident is that these investigations going forward are turned over to the Ithaca Police Department, especially when they are violent in nature or sexual in nature. I think we need to ensure that properly trained municipal police who are accountable to the public here in Ithaca are the ones who are handling the matters.
1: Do you trust the district attorney who did not bring charges 2 years ago to be handling this investigation?
4: My focus right now is on doing everything we can to get justice for Jane Doe and to hold Cornell's feet to the fire so that we avoid these types of things happening again. I do not want this to be another gun violence moment where there is a tragedy and then nothing happens. And, you know, right now the spotlight is on Cornell University, but this is an endemic problem in our country where sexual violence is happening at universities all across the country on a regular basis. Women are being victimized and the perpetrators are being referred to disciplinary matters rather than facing real justice. And what I want to see is the university commit to turn over investigations to our police to ensure that they are taking concrete measures to not just punish, but to transparently report and monitor sexual violence, and to do more to address the toxic culture that exists on their campus and campuses around the country that allow this type of behavior to take root. So that's where my focus is. I want to keep my residents safe, and I want to make sure that we have a moratorium on these types of events until we can get the commitment from Cornell University that they are going to hold themselves and their students to a higher standard.
1: You know, we don't have all the information in this case. Every day we are getting more and more. It's been a piecemeal approach. Obviously, this is a highly sensitive issue. These allegations are horrific. If we don't have a complete picture yet, have you seen enough to know that this needed to be handled differently?
4: I do think it needed to be handled differently. I have no understanding why the Cornell Police Department, with the severity of the allegations, with the severity of the crime, with the statements of the victim, which we are still seeing come out, why a professional municipal police department was not consulted. I do not understand that. I do not support that decision. And I do think at the very least, that is a huge example of something that should have been done differently and done better in the service of justice.
1: You're a Cornell grad, if I'm not mistaken. There's been some reporting that people, students and parents are rethinking whether to send their kids there. Maybe some students rethinking about going to Cornell. Do you think Cornell is a safe campus?
4: I think that's up to Cornell. I think that Cornell can make a decision. They're at a crossroad. They can decide, where do we need to focus our efforts? Is it protecting our reputation or is it protecting our students? And I think that there are concrete things that they can do to make this a safer environment for students. And especially if they agree to handing off those investigations, I can assure you that the Ithaca Police Department is going to do everything that they can to keep the members of this community safe, whether they be students or permanent residents.
1: Mayor, we thank you for your time. Thanks for joining Top Story.
4: Thanks for having me.
1: We're back in a moment with new details about that botched execution, a woman on death row somehow surviving after allegedly getting two doses of a lethal injection. What went wrong? Plus, the family of Renee Good now suing over the deadly shooting by an ICE officer. The new accusations tonight as her partner speaks out publicly for the first time. And a wild attack caught on camera the moment an elk rams a car, smashing out a window with its antlers. More on that video on Top Story.

0: We're back now with the alarming details of the botched execution of Krista Pike. Tennessee giving the death row inmate two doses of a lethal drug, but somehow she survived. So how could this happen? Jesse Kirsch has the latest.
1: Tonight, that failed Tennessee execution. We're learning that despite apparently receiving two doses of pentobarbital, convicted murderer Krista Pike is still alive. Pike's legal team says she is hospitalized in critical condition, but they have not been able to see her.
2: The pentobarbital, did it actually enter Krista Pike's bloodstream as far as you know?
3: I think we're going to have to wait on some of the doctors before we know that for sure.
1: Pike's attorneys say the execution team spent an hour trying to establish an IV line for that lethal injection, noting Pike's had issues with blood draws over the years. Reporters describing what they witnessed last night.
4: At 7:34, she said, "My arm feels like it's about to burst open." Then she smiles really big. The curtains close at first at 7:46, and she was clearly still alive. The curtains open again 3 minutes later. She was snoring very loudly at that point.
1: The curtains later closing again. Pike was sentenced to death for murdering her 19-year-old classmate Colleen Slemmer in 1995. Today, Slemmer's stepfather writing in part, "Unfortunately, Colleen's soul cannot rest until this monster succumbs to the two doses of pentobarbital that she was given." This is Tennessee's second unsuccessful execution this year alone.
5: This is a tragedy.
1: Today, Governor Bill Lee calling for a third-party review of the state's lethal injection protocol.
3: Last night was not just inefficient, it was cruel, and it was torturous.
0: Jesse Kirsch joins us now. Jesse, we know she's in the hospital. Is there any word on if the state will attempt another execution?
2: Not for the time being, Tom. According to the state's governor, he is halting, at least temporarily, executions, including Pike's, for the time being as this third-party review gets underway. Unclear exactly what that will look like at this point. And something else to keep in mind, Tom, the Supreme Court, Pike's case had gone there twice in recent days. The court did not intervene on her behalf, but there is still, according to her legal team, the potential for other appeals, including potentially off of the developments that unfolded last night. So that is something to keep an eye on. Meanwhile, Pike's legal team is asking the governor to commute her sentence, Tom.
0: Okay, Jesse Kirsch for us tonight. Coming up, two parents appearing in court after police say their toddler pulled out a loaded gun at a daycare. Could they face jail time? We'll explain. Plus, a major update, the Lindsay Clancy murder case, the decision just handed down by a judge. Stay with us.

0: Welcome back. Right now, President Trump is on the road on a midterm blitz, making his pitch to Republican voters. The president's day beginning with a stop in Texas. He's now on his way to Oklahoma and will later hit Alabama, then Ohio and Nebraska. Every one of these states you can see here went red in 2024. The president appearing to play defense to keep those votes this November. NBC's Garrett Hake is traveling with the president and joins us now. Garrett, you're in Oklahoma where the president is expected to speak tonight. Explain the strategy here.
1: Well, Tom, I'm not sure that the White House or RNC have done a very good job of articulating what the strategy is, but mostly it involves using the president in places where they think he's popular. They believe this is going to be an election in which they still have to convince Trump-supporting voters to come out when Donald Trump himself is not on the ballot, and they want to try to get those people fired up. And some of that is just sort of an echo chamber effect of having him in a place like where I am in southern Oklahoma, where he is still very popular, and hoping that image can fire up Republican voters elsewhere and can also kind of generate enthusiasm from this president, who's not historically been particularly excited about campaigning for other people, to continue that midterm blitz. But he is also double dipping here a little bit in Texas, which is turning into one of the biggest and certainly the most expensive Senate battleground this cycle. He was in Denton, which is just north of Dallas, in the DFW media market earlier today. And here in southern Oklahoma, he actually gets a bit of a different Texas media market. We're here at PR and television as well. So he kind of gets a little bit of a bonus here across the Red River between Texas and Oklahoma today.
0: Yeah, the president's approval rating, you know, at a second term low. What have you been hearing from voters? How are they feeling about the president?
1: Yeah, look, I mean, there's a lot of frustration from voters, even in places like this, about the state of the economy. And I think one of the biggest unanswered questions that I have about this election are all those voters who, especially in rural places, places that have traditionally supported Republicans, are they frustrated enough to vote for a Democrat or to just stay home? I've been talking to voters today about the price of gas and about the price of diesel, which is something that really helps power, particularly the rural economy. Diesel's up even more so than gasoline. It's near record highs. I talked to some truckers today who say they're spending several hundred dollars more than they typically would to fill their tanks. Among those folks who I spoke to today, as frustrated as they are, they say they are still voting for the president's party if they vote. And to me, that's like the big question between now and the end of this month, really, as this voting continues throughout this month. Are those people mad enough to vote Democrats? Are they mad enough to stay home? Or do they reluctantly sort of swallow that anger and stay with the party that they've supported these last couple of elections? That'll tell us a lot about who decides, who will be in control in the House and Senate when this is all said and done.
0: Garrett Hake on the campaign trail there with the president. Garrett, thank you. Tonight, the family of Renee Good, the Minneapolis woman shot and killed by an ICE officer, suing both that officer and top government officials, alleging wrongful death and excessive use of force. Good was killed during protest against an immigration raid in January. ICE officer Jonathan Ross opening fire on the 37-year-old after she reversed her car and then accelerated. The Trump administration has defended the officer's actions, calling Good the agitator, but that footage sparked waves of protest. Now tonight, her partner, Becca Good, who was in the passenger seat, speaking out publicly for the first time.
2: What I want them to understand is every single day they get to look at their children and their wives and their sisters and know what they took from our family. They took a mother away from her children.
0: I want to bring in NBC's Shaq Brewster, who has been following this since the beginning, the family filing two separate lawsuits. What are they alleging exactly?
3: Tom, they're alleging that Renee Good's death was a wrongful death, that there was negligence involved. And in that lawsuit, or in those lawsuits, I should say, naming, as you mentioned, top U.S. officials and even the officer, Jonathan Ross, who fatally shot her on January 7th, saying that he violated her Fourth Amendment constitutional rights. He did not follow DHS mandatory use of force protocols. And then they also went after the entire operation that sent Jonathan Ross and thousands of immigration officers to the city of Minneapolis, saying that it was unconstitutional and that it was discriminatory in nature. And Tom, when you listen to that press conference, there was a dual message that you really heard. One was about the lawsuit, but the other was wanting to shift the focus to Renee Good, the person who she was and the person that her family lost, especially her three young children who say, or who the family says, are still feeling the pain and the weight of her being gone.
0: And then, Shaq, the White House responding tonight?
3: Yeah, very forceful response from the White House when we asked about this lawsuit directly. We'll put up that statement. They said the Trump administration views the deaths of countless innocent Americans at the hands of criminal illegal aliens as a tragedy that should warrant equal coverage. They say at the end that we intend to vigorously defend what they call baseless civil lawsuits. Tom, we heard in the past, even as recently as last month, the Trump administration continued to tout their immigration operations. They talked about in August, for example, how they had a record number of ICE arrests of 50,000 across the country. They are making clear that they are staying put with their immigration policy, even as they're not addressing the claims that we saw laid out in this lawsuit, Tom.
0: All right, Shaq Brewster, thank you. Now to Top Stories News Feed. We start in California, where crews are searching for a missing patient after a medical helicopter crash. It went down shortly after takeoff overnight, slamming into the water near Catalina Island, about 20 miles off of L.A. Authorities say two people were killed and two others were hurt. Investigators now looking into what went wrong. And an update tonight on the Lindsay Clancy murder case. A judge denying her defense's request to declare her not guilty after that mistrial. Clancy's defense attorney argued that there was not any proof that Clancy killed her three children, but the judge pushed back, saying there was enough evidence to bring charges. Prosecutors have yet to decide whether to put the case before a jury for a second time. Moments ago, a SpaceX rocket carrying four astronauts docked at the International Space Station. It took just 8 hours to get there, a new U.S. speed record. On board are two Americans, one Canadian and a Russian. One of those Americans is Jessica Watkins. She's the mission commander, making her the first black woman to lead a crew to orbit. They're expected to stay on the ISS for 6 months. And wild video out of Colorado showing the moment an elk attacks a car. Watch as the animal runs towards the SUV, ramming it with its antlers. Check that out, huh? Smashing a window. This happened next to a golf course in Estes Park. It's apparently not the first time. A local newspaper reports people in the area have nicknamed the elk Crash or Smash, because it's known for charging at vehicles. Okay, we're going to turn out of Michigan and parents facing a judge after their toddler brought a loaded handgun to daycare. You heard me correctly. Those parents now facing charges as we learn other kids passed around the weapon. Valerie Castro has more.
4: Two Michigan parents in court facing possible jail time. Police say their three-year-old son was found with a loaded gun in daycare.
5: Court will enter not guilty pleas.
4: The couple, 28-year-old Brandon Eli and 27-year-old Rabab Al-Zayad, each pleading not guilty to misdemeanor charges in connection with unsafe storage of a firearm. On Monday, Canton police were called to this daycare in the Detroit area after a teacher saw a handgun being passed around between students, according to prosecutors. No one was injured.
6: A loaded firearm in the hands of a toddler is an extremely serious matter.
4: In a letter to parents obtained by NBC News, the Children's World Early Learning Center writing, a secured firearm was found in a child's backpack in a holster. The firearm was removed from the backpack by the child, and staff became aware of the situation and immediately intervened. The child's father is a member of the Detroit Police Department, telling the court he has 9 firearms in the home. Detroit police confirming in a statement he's now on administrative duty.
5: Defendant shall surrender all firearms to law enforcement immediately.
4: The daycare says they've implemented new backpack checks after disenrolling the toddler and a sibling. Prosecutors say Eli faces up to a year in jail if convicted. Al-Zayad faces up to 93 days.
0: All right, Valerie Castro joins us now in studio. Valerie, we know the child's father is a police officer. How is this impacting his career?
7: Yeah, he's a member of the Detroit Police Department. And today in court, the defense attorney asked the judge if there was any way that he would be able to keep his service weapon for work. He says he's been a police officer for the last 8 years, the first 4 as a detective, most recently as part of a special operations team. And so he said if he could hang on to his gun, he could keep it at a gun locker at work. But the judge said given the nature of the charges, he ruled that he should surrender any firearms in the home, and the Detroit Police Department has also placed him on administrative duty.
0: Okay, Valerie Castro with that update for us. Valerie, thank you. Coming up, a major update on Sean Diddy Combs after our exclusive reporting about his life behind bars, where he's now being moved. Stay with us.

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3: We're back now with an update after our exclusive reporting about Sean Diddy Combs' life behind bars, including the fact that he has a cell phone and was paying inmates to do chores for him. Tonight, we're learning Combs is now in solitary confinement. Chloe Malas has the latest.
4: Tonight, new fallout following our NBC News exclusive reporting. Just a day after we aired this video of Sean Combs using a cell phone in prison at Fort Dix in New Jersey, which is prohibited by federal law, a source with knowledge of the matter tells us he was moved to solitary confinement into the special housing unit known as the SHU. That means removal from the general population in prison. So those meals like rice and beans, pizza, and onion rings that multiple sources say Combs was paying other inmates to cook, likely no more. It's his second time in solitary confinement in just over 2 months, according to a source with knowledge. Combs was moved there after his involvement in a prison fight back in July. The Bureau of Prisons said contraband-like phones remains a constant challenge, and they continue to tackle the problem. In a statement Wednesday, a Bureau of Prisons spokesperson would neither confirm nor deny that Combs was moved, but reiterated that it does not comment on the conditions of confinement for any incarcerated individual. Combs is serving a 50-month sentence. Earlier this week, a spokesperson for him told NBC News that the media is characterizing ordinary prison life as news. Chloe Malas, NBC News, New York.
3: Still to come tonight on Top Story, is the key to youth sports not keeping score? We hear from a reporter who traveled to Norway to check out the country's very different playbook when it comes to kids' competition. Plus, this high school dance team is used to celebrating big wins, but this time it was a surprise announcement from their coach that had them putting up their pom-poms. That's next.

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1: There is money to be spent in baseball.
2: It is a very big investment.
3: They only go to school for 2 hours a day.
2: I worry about that academically.
3: What would you do if your son has a passion for it? I'm not going to kill his dream.
1: He's going to the MLB for sure.
4: Well, you heard it right there in the new show, Team Moms Baseball. Parents are willing to put it all on the line for their kids to become professional athletes. And youth sports is costly in America. But across the pond, things look a little different. That's why this article caught our attention, titled New Jersey Youth Sports Are Tainted by Corruption and Greed. We found the cure 4,000 miles away. Norway, taking a much different approach, begging the question, is the key to youth sports not keeping score? NJ.com reporter Steve Politti flew across the globe for this scoop. Steve, we thank you for joining us. You know, the Olympics, during the coverage of the Winter Games, this storyline came out too, this sort of phenomenon in Norway where they were able to compete at a very high level in the Winter Games and in other sports too, to be fair. And they have a much different system over there. What did you find?
5: Yeah, I mean, it's pretty much the upside down compared to where we are in the U.S. You know, it is local clubs where the kids, you know, play in their neighborhood clubs throughout their childhood. They're encouraged to play in multiple sports. You know, they don't travel until they're 13 or 14. They don't keep score until they're 12. And really, it's just an emphasis on having fun, participating in multiple sports, and low costs. I mean, that's the biggest difference. I don't know if you have kids, but, you know, you could spend several thousand dollars. I've talked to parents who spend more than $10,000 on their kids' youth sports. In Norway, we're talking hundreds of bucks, you know, dollars to compete. It's just a completely different world. And, you know, as you mentioned, it's working pretty good for them. A country with 5.5 million people, you know, doing well in the World Cup, finishing the top eight, doing better than we did, dominating the Winter Olympics. You know, they might have something figured out.
4: But Steve, come on, it's Norway. It's not America. Things are different here. I can't tell you how many stories we've done with politics, with crime, with almost every social issue where you say, well, in Norway, it's a little different. Yeah, well, Norwegians are a little different. Is the genie out of the bottle here in America? Could you convince a town somewhere in America to move to this model? And that'll set up my next question. But what do you think?
5: You know, that's a great question. And I think you're right. Obviously, this is a country of 350 million people. Capitalism pretty well ingrained here in America. You know, it's a little different than in 5.5 million people in a more of a socialist democracy in Norway. Totally different place. Understandable. And there's so much money now in youth sports. It's a $40 billion industry. You know, the capital money in it. It's going to be very hard to change. I think where it can change is locally, is organically, is in towns. If you encourage kids, you know, to stay local, to play in their parks, to play in their rec leagues, to find a different way, as opposed to traveling when you're 9 and 10 years old. You know, I've seen these kids that are, you know, already crisscrossing the country to play soccer games, you know, before they even get out of grade school. And I think that's part of it, that people in the U.S. who are trying to fix this system think there's a way around it. They think there's a way that they can attack that era, at least at that age.
4: Yeah. Steve, compare the kids right here and in Norway, and then also the parents that you saw observing these sports.
5: Yeah, I mean, I think the parents understand that, you know, they like their system. They like the way it is, and they grew up with it. Remember, they also played in these same clubs and in the same
4: towns. Are they uber intense like parents here?
5: Well, I mean, I think the parents here are much more focused on the bottom line, much more focused on the W, on winning, on competing for championships at the younger levels, which, you know, it's been proven that it doesn't have any bearing on how the kid will do when they're, you know, ready for college. You know, the best athlete at 10 years old is very rarely the kid who's the best athlete at 17 years old. So I think there's so much emphasis on winning early, on competing early. And in Norway, look, this is why it works in Norway, is because, you know, the more kids you have in the system, the more kids that you have participating, the better chances that those kids will stay in it, that'll keep doing it until later ages. And that's the big takeaway, is that there's so many kids participating in sports well into their late teens in Norway compared to here.
4: I think in Norway, college is free. You know, a lot of families hope that their kids are competitive at this age and stay competitive to maybe win a scholarship to a public university. And now it's so lucrative, maybe an NIL deal. And if you just make the team, you get a $100,000 check. Boom, right there. It's obviously very hard. You have to be the 1% of the 1%, right, of athletes to do that. But do you think if you take the competitive aspect away in some of these towns here in America, it would put those kids at a disadvantage where maybe in those other cities and towns are not going to change, they're going to stay as competitive?
5: You know, I think that's you're drilling down right on the problem there. And I think parents and human nature, you know, it'll be easier for parents to see it. Well, gee, I'll just move my kids one town over and I'll play for their team. I'll play for another travel team. You're absolutely right. You know, it would take a lot of people, like-minded individuals to buy in on this. And I wondered if you could do it at a state level, maybe not at a national right. level. You know, New Jersey's got 9 million people. Yeah, it's not quite. No, it's bigger than Norway.
4: Right,
5: could we
4: right.
5: do it over here? You still need a lot of people buying in.
4: Steve, before you go, give us our viewers one thing that you learned over there that you think could maybe be implemented here that could help sports in America for kids.
5: Yeah, I mean, I just the strength of the clubs and the local clubs. And I just think if there is more investment on that grassroots level here in this country, it would make a big difference. I mean, rec programs in so many towns are all but dead now in America. And that's the shame of it. If you want to sign your kid up for a low cost, activity after school, a lot of those things are gone. And I just think if there's a way to take some of the money at the top of the sport that you see in different places and bring it back down to the local level where it's cheap, where it's affordable, where parents can do this without having to spend, you know, $10,000 to travel across the country. I think people will embrace it. And I know I grew up with that system. I'm getting a lot of people my age remember it. I think there'd be a lot of people who'd want to go back to that.
4: Yeah, and it's a larger conversation, right, with like the amount of sports you play in a season, the amount of sports you have your kid in. Speaking to it, and I'm saying this, I'm someone who has kids in multiple sports, and they love it, and we love it. It's all great. But, you know, times have changed than when you and I were playing youth sports, and it was one sport a season. It was rec sports and maybe a little bit of travel, but that's all changed now. Steve Politi, we thank you for being here on Top Story.
5: I'm glad to do it. Thanks for having me.
4: Finally tonight, the special announcement from one high school dance coach, the long journey it took to get there, and the priceless reaction from her students.
6: This is an announcement high school dance coach Kristen B. Wan has been eager to make.
7: I couldn't wait to share something really special with you guys. It's getting hard to not be able to share this news, but we're going to have a new little member.
6: Kristen sharing the happy news with the team she's coached for 15 years.
7: I'm just so excited to share this with you guys and have this moment with you. I love you.
6: Her time outside of dance hasn't always been easy. She and her husband Tyler have faced infertility and pregnancy loss while trying to start their family.
8: It's just taken so long to get here. It's been something that feels like a roller coaster of emotion.
6: Through it all, the team has been there for her.
9: So happy for you.
6: Even when they didn't know the full scope of their coach's struggles.
8: I was overwhelmed with just like complete joy. I was so touched by them.
10: They're reflecting back all the love that she's poured into them.
8: I just couldn't believe their reaction. It was so fun and so genuine, and they were so happy. And the fact they got emotional, I was so emotional.
6: And she had one last surprise to share.
7: You want to know what it is?
8: New chapter is starting. It just makes me so happy to think about it and to share that together.
7: I love you.
4: Congrats, Kristen and Tyler. Thanks so much for watching Top Story. I'm Tom Yamas in New York. Stay right there. More news on the way.

0: Tonight, the new images just coming in, showing the moments passengers stopped that suspected terror attack in the skies. New chaotic scenes as the hero passengers stormed the cockpit, restraining the co-pilot who had just stabbed his fellow pilot. The attacker tied up after he allegedly tried to down the plane. Israel saying he had been radicalized. New video of the hero pilot carried off the plane. Our new reporting tonight. Destructive tornado outbreak, a likely twister ripping this barn apart in Kansas. This semi careening across a highway. Rescue team saving this driver trapped in flash floods. Plus the 60 plus car pileup shutting down I-95 in South Carolina. Botched execution, a woman on death row for decades, surviving two doses of a lethal drug. Now she's in critical condition. So what went wrong? Text messages in the Cornell University rape investigation revealed what the accuser said to fraternity brothers in the days and weeks following the alleged assault and what they told school officials. The new blow to Lindsey Clancy's defense, what a judge just decided. Deadly medical helicopter crash. Two survivors rescued after a chopper suddenly went down off the California coast. One still missing. The parents of a toddler who brought a loaded gun to daycare now in court. The startling revelation that kids in the class passed the weapon around. NBC News exclusive Sean Diddy Combs thrown into solitary confinement a day after we revealed this video showing him illegally using his phone behind bars. The wildlife attack caught on camera, an elk charging at a car in Colorado, smashing the windows. And there's good news tonight. The high school dance team coach with an emotional announcement. You'll hear it. The new teammate about to join their squad. Nightly News starts right now.
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0: Good evening, and we thank you for joining us on this Thursday night. We want to begin with new video from that suspected terror attack on a passenger plane headed to Israel, with graphic new images coming into our newsroom tonight with scenes like this. And tonight, we're going to show you more of these chaotic moments just after the hero passengers took out the co-pilot attacker who had just stabbed the pilot and was trying to fly that plane full of Israeli passengers into the ground. We're also going to show you the attacker on the floor. You see him here with his hands tied behind his back and the bloody pilot who was attacked being taken away on a stretcher. And you'll hear him describing his injuries. We also have new reporting on the investigation with President Trump saying there is a connection between the attacker and Iran. Our Matt Bradley starts us off from Tel Aviv.
2: Tonight, stunning new video of the chaos as hero passengers rush to stop the co-pilot from killing everyone on board their Fly Dubai flight to Israel. Screaming in Hebrew, he tried to crash our plane.
3: Sit down!
2: Calling for a doctor to treat the pilot who had just been stabbed by the co-pilot. Then someone asked if there's another pilot on board who can fly the jet. Amazingly, there was.
4: We need a pilot.
2: Pilot Smit Machar, who incredibly opened the cockpit door while he was being stabbed, is seen bloody and speaking.
5: He hit me like
6: no.
5: So many times. My hand, I can move, but I can't do this. I can't squeeze my hand.
2: Later, he's on a stretcher after the plane landed. India's ambassador to the UAE tonight says he's recovering well. Also on video, a new look at his attacker, the Omani co-pilot, who tried to fly the plane into the ground, passengers tying him up. He allegedly told them to kill him. President Trump tonight saying there's a connection between the co-pilot and Iran. Israel says it's investigating, with Prime Minister Benjamin Netanyahu saying the co-pilot had been radicalized.
7: He underwent Islamist radical indoctrination.
2: And there's new video of one of the hero passengers. He's yelling, "We won!" Israel's president said he's nominating the four Israelis who charged the cockpit for a heroism award, including Yaniv Hayoun, a plumber who subdued the attacker, then managed to level the plane before it crashed. after seeing it done on a TV show. We pulled the terrorist out. I made sure we subdued him and then pulled the control wheel up, he said today. For more than 170 other passengers, trauma from the incident still lingers. American Mika Bauman was returning from a vacation in Thailand and was sitting next to an 11-year-old girl and her family.
3: In that moment, in the drop, we just held hands, me and her, and her father next to her, and we all screamed.
0: Matt joins us now live from Israel. Matt, we're learning something else strange about that co-pilot who tried to bring down this plane. He should not have been allowed to be working on that Fly Dubai flight in the first place.
4: Yeah, that's right, Tom. Israel bans pilots from countries that it doesn't have diplomatic relations with. And Oman, where this co-pilot is from, doesn't recognize Israel diplomatically, so he shouldn't have been on that flight. Tom?
0: Matt Bradley with that new reporting tonight. Matt, thank you. Tonight, the violent weather in the heartland, tornadoes touching down in Kansas, and families in multiple states facing flooding. Our Ryan Chandler is there in the storm zone.
6: Tonight, the tornado outbreak across Kansas.
8: Oh my. Structure just got hit.
6: Watch as a likely twister rips apart that building. At least 12 tornado reports along a line through central Kansas. Part of a massive storm system extending from the Rio Grande to the Great Lakes, putting millions at risk. In Texas, streets submerged. Drivers in Fort Worth trying to navigate through the floodwaters. Watch as this firefighter carries a woman from her car. More than half a foot of rain hammering the flood-prone hill country.
9: Heavy rain throughout the hill country has the Llano River rushing. It's set to swell to 16 feet overnight, 10 feet higher than it is right now. But fortunately for so many people here in Flash Flood Alley, none of the rivers here are expected to cause significant flooding.
6: North of here in Nebraska, watch as this 18-wheeler careens out of control on rain-slicked roads, jackknifing on Interstate 80 in Omaha before crossing the traffic lanes once more. And in Lincoln, Nebraska, some people forced to trudge through the floodwaters and push their vehicles out of the water. While in South Carolina, authorities are investigating what caused this massive pileup on Interstate 95. They say it was foggy at the time of the crash. Dozens of vehicles involved, at least two people hurt, in serious condition.
0: Ryan Chandler joins us tonight from Austin. And Ryan, we can see how the rain's coming down there behind you. The flood threat there not over yet.
9: Oh, that's right, Tom. We're under a flood watch until tomorrow evening, with some areas at risk of 6 more inches of rain. Life-threatening flooding is still possible across the I-35 corridor with that threat now moving east. Tom.
0: Ryan Chandler for us. Ryan, thank you. We want to turn now to the botched execution of Krista Pike. Tennessee giving the death row inmate 2 doses of a lethal drug, but somehow she survived. So how did this happen? Jesse Kirsch has the latest.
10: Tonight, that failed Tennessee execution. We're learning that despite apparently receiving 2 doses of pentobarbital, convicted murderer Krista Pike is still alive. Pike's legal team says she is hospitalized in critical condition, but they have not been able to see her.
11: The pentobarbital, did it actually enter Krista Pike's bloodstream as far as you know?
12: I think we're going to have to wait on some of the doctors before we know that for sure.
10: Pike's attorneys say the execution team spent an hour trying to establish an IV line for that lethal injection, noting Pike's had issues with blood draws over the years. Reporters describing what they witnessed last night.
13: At 7:34, she said, "My arm feels like it's about to burst open." Then she smiles really big. The curtains close at first at 7:46, and she was clearly still alive. The curtains open again 3 minutes later. She was snoring very loudly at that point.
10: The curtains later closing again. Pike was sentenced to death for murdering her 19-year-old classmate Colleen Slemmer in 1995. Today, Slemmer's stepfather writing in part, "Unfortunately, Colleen's soul cannot rest until this monster succumbs to the 2 doses of pentobarbital that she was given." This is Tennessee's second unsuccessful execution this year alone.
14: This is a tragedy.
10: Today, Governor Bill Lee calling for a third-party review of the state's lethal injection protocol.
12: Last night was not just inefficient, it was cruel, and it was torturous. It was also predictable.
10: Jesse Kirsch, NBC News.
0: Tonight, there are new developments in the Cornell sexual assault investigation. Text messages revealing what the female student said to some of the men she would later accuse of assault. Maggie Vespa is on Cornell's campus tonight for us.
15: Tonight, newly revealed text messages shedding light on how a Cornell student's understanding of her night at the Chi Phi fraternity house in 2024 appeared to evolve after the alleged assault. One day after the incident, the student, now calling herself Jane Doe, exchanged text messages with one of the men she accuses in her civil suit. Those texts obtained by the New York Times. He writes, "I just wanted to apologize for how things went down." She writes, "At the end of the day, none of the sexual stuff was illegal." 2 days later, in texts obtained by NBC News, Jane Doe messaged with a second man she accuses in her suit, writing, "My reputation is destroyed and I'm utterly ashamed," adding, "All I do is sleep and cry all day." A week later, after saying she'd been uninvited to a party at the house, Jane Doe writing to him, "Y'all aren't my friends. Y'all are covering your asses." Then, 2 weeks after the incident, a shift. She texts the first man, "Let's be clear that 90% of what happened that night was not consensual." In a text to the second man the following week, Jane Doe writes, "I think I'm done talking to you. I know you lied." That was around the time Jane Doe would go to campus police. Documents from the school's disciplinary proceedings obtained by the New York Times also revealing more about the accounts of the fraternity brothers accused in the lawsuit. One of them saying when he entered the room, he was immensely concerned since I've never seen anything like this in my 4 years at the house. But he added he remembered Jane Doe saying something along the lines of, "This was normal in the medieval times." Another student saying she was conversational with people, which alleviated whatever concerns I had. NBC News also obtaining court records that show Cornell investigators conducted more than 50 interviews with 32 witnesses. According to Jane Doe's testimony to a college hearing panel in 2025, she said, "I felt like bait. I felt like lions around me. It was just a totally debilitating place to be in."

0: two witnesses. According to Jane Doe's testimony to a college hearing panel in 2025, she said, "I felt like bait. I felt like lions around me. It was just a totally debilitating place to be in." Adding, after drinking heavily and using ketamine for the first time, she described feeling like her lights were on, but no one was home. Jane Doe's roommates quoted telling investigators she initially appeared in shock. Her lawyer telling NBC News it took her time to process the alleged assault. Tonight, Cornell students blasting the school's handling of the case.
1: "We deserve to know that our institution values our safety more than its reputation."
2: Maggie joins us now live from Cornell once again. Maggie, Jane Doe's attorney spoke to your team today. What more can you tell us?
3: Yeah, Tom, that's right. He tells us that he has no confidence in the DA's ability to prosecute this case, actually telling us over the phone that his handling of it thus far, quote, feels like a cover-up. Now, the DA pushing back, saying that he has no intention of getting distracted from getting to the truth. Tom.
2: Maggie Vespa for us. Now to our new reporting from the Pentagon tonight, which is sending another aircraft carrier to the Middle East. Courtney Kuby joins us now live. And Courtney, this new ship will arrive just as President Trump has warned he may restart strikes on Iran.
4: Yeah, that's right, Tom. There could be a short time when three aircraft carrier strike groups overlap in the region, giving President Trump more firepower right around the time he has warned he could restart major combat operations against Iran. Now, that third U.S. aircraft carrier strike group is headed to the Middle East right now, along with the Marine Amphibious Ready Group, nearly 10,000 total sailors and Marines. The USS Theodore Roosevelt left San Diego on Sunday and could be in the region before the end of the month, according to a U.S. official. But for now, it's just expected to swap out with the USS George Washington, which would then head back home to the Pacific. Tom?
2: Courtney, thank you. This just in tonight, the judge in the Lindsey Clancy murder case has denied her request to find her not guilty. Clancy's defense attorney had argued earlier this week that there wasn't enough evidence to even prove that Clancy had killed her three children. The judge today refuting that, saying there was enough evidence. The district attorney, though, still has not decided whether or not to retry Clancy. And in Michigan, the parents of a toddler who was found with a loaded handgun in daycare in court today, as we learned that the firearm was actually passed around between other toddlers. Valerie Castro has a story.
5: Two Michigan parents in court facing possible jail time. Police say their three-year-old son was found with a loaded gun in daycare.
6: Court will enter not guilty pleas.
5: The couple, 28-year-old Brandon Eli and 27-year-old Rabab Al-Zayad, each pleading not guilty to misdemeanor charges in connection with unsafe storage of a firearm. On Monday, Canton police were called to this daycare in the Detroit area after a teacher saw a handgun being passed around between students, according to prosecutors. No one was injured.
7: A loaded firearm in the hands of a toddler is an extremely serious matter.
5: In a letter to parents obtained by NBC News, the Children's World Early Learning Center writing, a secured firearm was found in a child's backpack in a holster. The firearm was removed from the backpack by the child, and staff became aware of the situation and immediately intervened. The child's father is a member of the Detroit Police Department, telling the court he has nine firearms in the home. Detroit police confirming in a statement he's now on administrative duty.
6: Defendant shall surrender all firearms to law enforcement immediately.
5: The daycare says they've implemented new backpack checks after disenrolling the toddler and a sibling. Prosecutors say Eli faces up to a year in jail if convicted. Al-Zayad faces up to 93 days. Valerie Castro, NBC News.
2: When we return in 60 seconds, the big change for Sean Diddy Combs after we showed exclusive video of him on an illegal cell phone inside of prison. The disgraced hip-hop mogul now moved into solitary confinement. And the medical helicopter crash that left two dead. The search now for one person still missing. Plus a massive elk caught on camera charging at a car. Shattered.

0: We're back now with new details on Sean Combs' life behind bars. On Tuesday, we showed you exclusive video of the disgraced music mogul using a cell phone in prison. On Wednesday, he was moved to solitary confinement. Our Chloe Malas picks it up from there.
1: Tonight, new fallout following our NBC News exclusive reporting. Just a day after we aired this video of Sean Combs using a cell phone in prison at Fort Dix in New Jersey, which is prohibited by federal law, a source with knowledge of the matter tells us he was moved to solitary confinement into the special housing unit known as the SHU. That means removal from the general population in prison. So those meals like rice and beans, pizza, and onion rings that multiple sources say Combs was paying other inmates to cook, likely no more. It's his second time in solitary confinement in just over 2 months, according to a source with knowledge. Combs was moved there after his involvement in a prison fight back in July. The Bureau of Prisons said contraband like phones remains a constant challenge, and they continue to tackle the problem. In a statement Wednesday, a Bureau of Prisons spokesperson would neither confirm nor deny that Combs was moved, but reiterated that it does not comment on the conditions of confinement for any incarcerated individual. Combs is serving a 50-month sentence. Earlier this week, a spokesperson for him told NBC News that the media is characterizing ordinary prison life as news. Chloe Malas, NBC News, New York.
0: And we're back in a moment with the latest on that deadly helicopter crash off the coast of California.

We're back now with the search for a patient still missing after a medical helicopter crashed near Catalina Island, roughly 20 miles off L.A. The chopper going down just after takeoff on Wednesday night. Two people were killed and two others were rescued. The cause of this crash is still under investigation. Also making headlines tonight, rapper Rick Ross arrested today. Authorities say he beat his girlfriend at his home in Miami, charging him with felony battery by strangulation and misdemeanor battery in connection with a domestic violent incident. Ross turned himself in and pleaded not guilty to those charges. His attorney did not immediately return our request for comment. And take a look at this video of a bull elk ramming into a car in Colorado. You see the elk running towards it, antlers first, slamming into it at full force, smashing a window as the car drives away. The elk, nicknamed Crash or Smash by people nearby, is known for charging at vehicles in the park. It allegedly ignored a Dodge Ram. All right, when we come back, the announcement of a new team member that had this squad break into cheers. Stay with us.

0: Finally, there's good news tonight. A high school dance coach near Minneapolis sharing a heartfelt moment with the team that means so much to her. This is an announcement high school dance coach Kristen B. Wan has been eager to make.
1: I couldn't wait to share something really special with you guys. It's getting hard to not be able to share this news, but we're going to have a new little member.
0: Kristen sharing the happy news with the team she's coached for 15 years.
1: I'm just so excited to share this with you guys and have this moment with you. I love you.
0: Her time outside of dance hasn't always been easy. She and her husband, Tyler, have faced infertility and pregnancy loss while trying to start their family.
2: It's just taken so long to get here. It's been something that feels like a roller coaster of emotion.
0: Through it all, the team has been there for her.
3: I'm so happy for you.
0: Even when they didn't know the full scope of their coach's struggles.
2: I was overwhelmed with just like complete joy. I was so touched by them.
4: They're reflecting back all the love that she's poured into them.
2: I just couldn't believe their reaction. It was so fun and so genuine, and they were so happy. And the fact they got emotional, I was so emotional.
0: And she had one last surprise to share.
1: You want to know what it is?
2: New chapter starting. It just makes me so happy to think about it and to share that together.
1: I love you.
0: We are so happy for Kristen and Tyler. We can't wait to see that baby boy. All right, a programming note about a great NL East rivalry tonight, a win or go home game 3, Phillies versus Braves tonight in the MLB Wild Card Series. It begins at 8 p.m. Eastern right here on NBC and Peacock. All right, that's NBC Nightly News for this Thursday. I'm Tom Yamas. We thank you so much for watching. Tonight and always, we're here for you. Good night.

0: Tonight, the new images just coming in, showing the moments passengers stopped that suspected terror attack in the skies. New chaotic scenes as the hero passengers stormed the cockpit, restraining the co-pilot who had just stabbed his fellow pilot. The attacker tied up after he allegedly tried to down the plane. Israel saying he had been radicalized. New video of the hero pilot carried off the plane. Our new reporting tonight. Destructive tornado outbreak, a likely twister ripping this barn apart in Kansas. This semi careening across a highway. Rescue team saving this driver trapped in flash floods. Plus the 60 plus car pileup shutting down I-95 in South Carolina. Botched execution, a woman on death row for decades, surviving two doses of a lethal drug. Now she's in critical condition. So what went wrong? Text messages in the Cornell University rape investigation revealed what the accuser said to fraternity brothers in the days and weeks following the alleged assault and what they told school officials. The new blow to Lindsey Clancy's defense, what a judge just decided. Deadly medical helicopter crash. Two survivors rescued after a chopper suddenly went down off the California coast. One still missing. The parents of a toddler who brought a loaded gun to daycare now in court. The startling revelation that kids in the class passed the weapon around. NBC News exclusive, Sean Diddy Combs thrown into solitary confinement a day after we revealed this video showing him illegally using his phone behind bars. The wildlife attack caught on camera, an elk charging at a car in Colorado, smashing the windows. And there's good news tonight. The high school dance team coach with an emotional announcement. You'll hear it. The new teammate about to join their squad. Nightly News starts right now.
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0: Good evening, and we thank you for joining us on this Thursday night. We want to begin with new video from that suspected terror attack on a passenger plane headed to Israel, with graphic new images coming into our newsroom tonight with scenes like this. And tonight, we're going to show you more of these chaotic moments just after the hero passengers took out the co-pilot attacker who had just stabbed the pilot and was trying to fly that plane full of Israeli passengers into the ground. We're also going to show you the attacker on the floor. You see him here with his hands tied behind his back and the bloody pilot who was attacked being taken away on a stretcher. And you'll hear him describing his injuries. We also have new reporting on the investigation with President Trump saying there is a connection between the attacker and Iran. Our Matt Bradley starts us off from Tel Aviv.
2: Tonight's stunning new video of the chaos as hero passengers rush to stop the co-pilot from killing everyone on board their Fly Dubai flight to Israel. Screaming in Hebrew, he tried to crash our plane.
3: Sit down!
2: Calling for a doctor to treat the pilot who had just been stabbed by the co-pilot. Then someone asks if there's another pilot on board who can fly the jet. Amazingly, there was.
4: We need a pilot.
2: Pilot Smit Machar, who incredibly opened the cockpit door while he was being stabbed, is seen bloody and speaking.
5: He hit me like...
6: No.
5: So many times. My hand, I can move, but I can't do this. I can't squeeze my hand.
2: Later, he's on a stretcher after the plane landed. India's ambassador to the UAE tonight says he's recovering well. Also on video, a new look at his attacker, the Omani co-pilot, who tried to fly the plane into the ground. Passengers tying him up. He allegedly told them to kill him. President Trump tonight saying there's a connection between the co-pilot and Iran. Israel says it's investigating, with Prime Minister Benjamin Netanyahu saying the co-pilot had been radicalized.
7: He underwent Islamist radical indoctrination.
2: And there's new video of one of the hero passengers. He's yelling, "We won!" Israel's president said he's nominating the four Israelis who charged the cockpit for a heroism award, including Yaniv Hayoun, a plumber who subdued the attacker, then managed to level the plane before it crashed. after seeing it done on a TV show. We pulled the terrorist out. I made sure we subdued him and then pulled the control wheel up, he said today. For more than 170 other passengers, trauma from the incident still lingers. American Mika Bauman was returning from a vacation in Thailand and was sitting next to an 11-year-old girl and her family.
3: In that moment, in the drop, we just held hands, me and her, and her father next to her, and we all screamed.
0: Matt joins us now live from Israel. Matt, we're learning something else strange about that co-pilot who tried to bring down this plane. He should not have been allowed to be working on that Fly Dubai flight in the first place.
4: Yeah, that's right, Tom. Israel bans pilots from countries that it doesn't have diplomatic relations with. And Oman, where this co-pilot is from, doesn't recognize Israel diplomatically, so he shouldn't have been on that flight. Tom?
0: Matt Bradley with that new reporting tonight. Matt, thank you. Tonight, the violent weather in the heartland, tornadoes touching down in Kansas, and families in multiple states facing flooding. Our Ryan Chandler is there in the storm zone.
6: Tonight, the tornado outbreak across Kansas.
8: Oh! Oh, my. Structure just got hit.
6: Watch as a likely twister rips apart that building. At least 12 tornado reports along a line through central Kansas. Part of a massive storm system extending from the Rio Grande to the Great Lakes, putting millions at risk. In Texas, streets submerged. Drivers in Fort Worth trying to navigate through the floodwaters. Watch as this firefighter carries a woman from her car. More than half a foot of rain hammering the flood-prone hill country.
9: Heavy rain throughout the hill country has the Llano River rushing. It's set to swell to 16 feet overnight, 10 feet higher than it is right now. But fortunately for so many people here in Flash Flood Alley, none of the rivers here are expected to cause significant flooding.
6: North of here in Nebraska, watch as this 18-wheeler careens out of control on rain-slicked roads, jackknifing on Interstate 80 in Omaha before crossing the traffic lanes once more. And in Lincoln, Nebraska, some people forced to trudge through the floodwaters and push their vehicles out of the water. While in South Carolina, authorities are investigating what caused this massive pileup on Interstate 95. They say it was foggy at the time of the crash. Dozens of vehicles involved, at least two people hurt, in serious condition.
0: Ryan Chandler joins us tonight from Austin. And Ryan, we can see how the rain's coming down there behind you. The flood threat there not over yet.
9: Oh, that's right, Tom. We're under a flood watch until tomorrow evening, with some areas at risk of 6 more inches of rain. Life-threatening flooding is still possible across the I-35 corridor with that threat. Now moving east, Tom.
0: Ryan Chandler for us. Ryan, thank you. We want to turn now to the botched execution of Krista Pike. Tennessee giving the death row inmate 2 doses of a lethal drug, but somehow she survived. So how did this happen? Jesse Kirsch has the latest.
10: Tonight, that failed Tennessee execution. We're learning that despite apparently receiving 2 doses of pentobarbital, convicted murderer Krista Pike is still alive. Pike's legal team says she is hospitalized in critical condition, but they have not been able to see her.
11: The pentobarbital, did it actually enter Krista Pike's bloodstream as far as you know?
12: I think we're going to have to wait on some of the doctors before we know that for sure.
10: Pike's attorneys say the execution team spent an hour trying to establish an IV line for that lethal injection, noting Pike's had issues with blood draws over the years. Reporters describing what they witnessed last night.
13: At 7:34, she said, "My arm feels like it's about to burst open." Then she smiles really big. The curtains close at first at 7:46, and she was clearly still alive. The curtains open again 3 minutes later. She was snoring very loudly at that point.
10: The curtains later closing again. Pike was sentenced to death for murdering her 19-year-old classmate Colleen Slemmer in 1995. Today, Slemmer's stepfather writing in part, "Unfortunately, Colleen's soul cannot rest until this monster succumbs to the 2 doses of pentobarbital that she was given." This is Tennessee's 2nd unsuccessful execution this year alone.
14: This is a tragedy.
10: Today, Governor Bill Lee calling for a third-party review of the state's lethal injection protocol.
15: Last night was not just inefficient, it was cruel, and it was torturous. It was also predictable.
10: Jesse Kirsch, NBC News.
0: Tonight, there are new developments in the Cornell sexual assault investigation. Text messages revealing what the female student said to some of the men she would later accuse of assault. Maggie Vespa is on Cornell's campus tonight for us.
16: Tonight, newly revealed text messages shedding light on how a Cornell student's understanding of her night at the Chi Phi fraternity house in 2024 appeared to evolve after the alleged assault. One day after the incident, the student, now calling herself Jane Doe, exchanged text messages with one of the men she accuses in her civil suit. Those texts obtained by the New York Times. He writes, "I just wanted to apologize for how things went down." She writes, "At the end of the day, none of the sexual stuff was illegal." 2 days later, in texts obtained by NBC News, Jane Doe messaged with a second man she accuses in her suit, writing, "My reputation is destroyed and I'm utterly ashamed," adding, "All I do is sleep and cry all day." A week later, after saying she'd been uninvited to a party at the house, Jane Doe writing to him, "Y'all aren't my friends. Y'all are covering your asses." Then, 2 weeks after the incident, a shift. She texts the first man, "Let's be clear that 90% of what happened that night was not consensual." In a text to the second man the following week, Jane Doe writes, "I think I'm done talking to you. I know you lied." That was around the time Jane Doe would go to campus police. Documents from the school's disciplinary proceedings obtained by the New York Times also revealing more about the accounts of the fraternity brothers accused in the lawsuit. One of them saying when he entered the room, he was immensely concerned since I've never seen anything like this in my 4 years at the house. But he added he remembered Jane Doe saying something along the lines of, "This was normal in the medieval times." Another student saying she was conversational with people, which alleviated whatever concerns I had. NBC News also obtaining court records that show Cornell investigators conducted more than 50 interviews with 32 witnesses. According to Jane Doe's testimony to a college hearing panel in 2025, she said, "I felt like bait. I felt like lions around me. It was just a totally debilitating place to be in." Adding, after drinking heavily and using ketamine for the first time, she described feeling like her lights were on, but no one was home. Jane Doe's roommates quoted telling investigators she initially appeared in shock. Her lawyer telling NBC News it took her time to process the alleged assault. Tonight, Cornell students blasting the school's handling of the case.
17: "We deserve to know that our institution values our safety more than its reputation."
0: Maggie joins us now live from Cornell once again. Maggie, Jane Doe's attorney spoke to your team today. What more can you tell us?
18: Yeah, Tom, that's right. He tells us that he has no confidence in the DA's ability to prosecute this case, actually telling us over the phone that his handling of it thus far, quote, feels like a cover-up. Now, the DA pushing back, saying that he has no intention of getting distracted from getting to the truth. Tom.
0: Maggie Vest before us. Now to our new reporting from the Pentagon tonight, which is sending another aircraft carrier to the Middle East. Courtney Kuby joins us now live. And Courtney, this new ship will arrive just as President Trump has warned he may restart strikes on Iran.
19: Yeah, that's right, Tom. There could be a short time when three aircraft carrier strike groups overlap in the region, giving President Trump more firepower right around the time he has warned he could restart major combat operations against Iran. Now, that third U.S. aircraft carrier strike group is headed to the Middle East right now, along with the Marine Amphibious Ready Group, nearly 10,000 total sailors and Marines. The USS Theodore Roosevelt left San Diego on Sunday and could be in the region before the end of the month, according to a U.S. official. But for now, it's just expected to swap out with the USS George Washington, which would then head back home to the Pacific. Tom?
0: Courtney, thank you. This just in tonight, the judge in the Lindsey Clancy murder case has denied her request to find her not guilty. Clancy's defense attorney had argued earlier this week that there wasn't enough evidence to even prove that Clancy had killed her three children. The judge today refuting that, saying there was enough evidence. The district attorney, though, still has not decided whether or not to retry Clancy. And in Michigan, the parents of a toddler who was found with a loaded handgun in daycare in court today, as we learned that the firearm was actually passed around between other toddlers. Valerie Castro has the story.
20: Two Michigan parents in court facing possible jail time. Police say their three-year-old son was found with a loaded gun in daycare.
21: Court will enter not guilty pleas.
20: The couple, 28-year-old Brandon Eli and 27-year-old Rabab Al-Zayad, each pleading not guilty to misdemeanor charges in connection with unsafe storage of a firearm. On Monday, Canton police were called to this daycare in the Detroit area after a teacher saw a handgun being passed around between students. According to prosecutors, no one was injured.
22: A loaded firearm in the hands of a toddler is an extremely serious matter.
20: In a letter to parents obtained by NBC News, the Children's World Early Learning Center writing, a secured firearm was found in a child's backpack in a holster. The firearm was removed from the backpack by the child, and staff became aware of the situation and immediately intervened. The child's father is a member of the Detroit Police Department, telling the court he has 9 firearms in the home. Detroit Police confirming in a statement he's now on administrative duty.
21: Defendant shall surrender all firearms to law enforcement immediately.
20: The daycare says they've implemented new backpack checks after disenrolling the toddler and a sibling. Prosecutors say Eli faces up to a year in jail if convicted. Al-Zayed faces up to 93 days. Valerie Castro, NBC News.
0: When we return in 60 seconds, the big change for Sean Diddy Combs after we showed exclusive video of him on an illegal cell phone inside of prison. The disgraced hip-hop mogul now moved into solitary confinement. And the medical helicopter crash that left 2 dead. The search now for one person still missing. Plus a massive elk caught on camera charging at a car, shattering the windows. Next.

0: We're back now with new details on Sean Combs' life behind bars. On Tuesday, we showed you exclusive video of the disgraced music mogul using a cell phone in prison. On Wednesday, he was moved to solitary confinement. Our Chloe Malas picks it up from there.
1: Tonight, new fallout following our NBC News exclusive reporting. Just a day after we aired this video of Sean Combs using a cell phone in prison at Fort Dix in New Jersey, which is prohibited by federal law, a source with knowledge of the matter tells us he was moved to solitary confinement into the special housing unit known as the SHU. That means removal from the general population in prison. So those meals like rice and beans, pizza, and onion rings that multiple sources say Combs was paying other inmates to cook, likely no more. It's his second time in solitary confinement in just over 2 months, according to a source with knowledge. Combs was moved there after his involvement in a prison fight back in July. The Bureau of Prisons said contraband-like phones remains a constant challenge, and they continue to tackle the problem. In a statement Wednesday, a Bureau of Prisons spokesperson would neither confirm nor deny that Combs was moved, but reiterated that it does not comment on the conditions of confinement for any incarcerated individual. Combs is serving a 50-month sentence. Earlier this week, a spokesperson for him told NBC News that the media is characterizing ordinary prison life as news. Chloe Malas, NBC News, New York.
0: And we're back in a moment with the latest on that deadly helicopter crash off the coast of California.

We're back now with the search for a patient still missing after a medical helicopter crashed near Catalina Island, roughly 20 miles off L.A. The chopper going down just after takeoff on Wednesday night. Two people were killed and two others were rescued. The cause of this crash is still under investigation. Also making headlines tonight, rapper Rick Ross arrested today. Authorities say he beat his girlfriend at his home in Miami, charging him with felony battery by strangulation and misdemeanor battery in connection with a domestic violent incident. Ross turned himself in and pleaded not guilty to those charges. His attorney did not immediately return our request for comment. And take a look at this video of a bull elk ramming into a car in Colorado. You see the elk running towards it, antlers first, slamming into it at full force, smashing a window as the car drives away. The elk, nicknamed Crash or Smash by people nearby, is known for charging at vehicles in the park. It allegedly ignored a Dodge Ram. All right, when we come back, the announcement of a new team member that had this squad break into cheers. Stay with us.

0: Finally, there's good news tonight. A high school dance coach near Minneapolis sharing a heartfelt moment with the team that means so much to her. This is an announcement high school dance coach Kristen B. Wan has been eager to make.
1: I couldn't wait to share something really special with you guys. It's getting hard to not be able to share this news, but we're going to have a new little member.
0: Kristen sharing the happy news with the team she's coached for 15 years.
1: I'm just so excited to share this with you guys and have this moment with you. I love you.
0: Her time outside of dance hasn't always been easy. She and her husband, Tyler, have faced infertility and pregnancy loss while trying to start their family.
2: It's just taken so long to get here. It's been something that feels like a roller coaster of emotion.
0: Through it all, the team has been there for her.
3: I'm so happy for you.
0: Even when they didn't know the full scope of their coach's struggles.
2: I was overwhelmed with just like complete joy. I was so touched by them.
4: They're reflecting back all the love that she's poured into them.
2: I just couldn't believe their reaction. It was so fun and so genuine, and they were so happy. And the fact they got emotional, I was so emotional.
0: And she had one last surprise to share.
1: You want to know what it is?
2: New chapter is starting. It just makes me so happy to think about it and to share that together.
1: I love you.
0: We are so happy for Kristen and Tyler. We can't wait to see that baby boy. All right, a programming note about a great NL East rivalry tonight, a win or go home game 3, Phillies versus Braves tonight in the MLB Wild Card Series. It begins at 8 p.m. Eastern right here on NBC and Peacock. All right, that's NBC Nightly News for this Thursday. I'm Tom Yamas. We thank you so much for watching. Tonight and always, we're here for you. Good night.

0: 3 a.m. knock at my door. They said, "Your dad's been shot and he's been killed." I screamed the scariest thing that you'll ever go through. My whole world crumbled.
1: Kara was the kind of teacher that students just love.
2: She was a rock star at her school.
1: With the same man for 20 years, enjoying life together by the beach.
3: The balcony was like our second living room. You can hear the waves on the shore.
1: But she was all alone that night when she says an intruder burst into her bedroom.
4: I was scared to death. I didn't have any other choice.
5: You shot him? I shot him.
1: She said the man attacked her.
4: He told me he was going to kill me.
6: She'd been assaulted. She defended herself.
1: So why did others call it murder?
7: My very first words were, "She set him up."
1: Kara's account kept changing.
8: It hit me just how different all of these stories were and how unbelievable they were.
7: Lies. It's all lies.
1: What really made Kara pull that trigger?
8: The rug was pulled out from underneath her. She was shocked.
9: And she was angry.
8: Yes.
1: A jury would have to decide.
4: I did what I did because I had to, not because I wanted to.
1: In this story, the killer was never in doubt. It was motive that was the mystery. I'm Lester Holt, and this is Dateline. Here's Keith Morrison with A Shot in the Dark.
10: It was night when it happened. Indian Rocks Beach, Gulf Coast of Florida, two blocks from the water. 10:05 p.m. Quiet at that hour, save for the odd passing car and snatches of neighborhood chatter carried on a cooling ocean breeze. There was a moon, almost full. Kara Ryan was in bed, all alone, in a small darkened room. And then, fear, searing as a heart attack. The dogs.
4: They were growling. That's one of the things that made me feel so scared.
10: Someone was coming into her house.
4: The door crashed open.
11: You said the lights were off.
4: They were.
11: Was it so dark you couldn't actually make out who this person was?
4: It happened so fast and I was so afraid.
10: She reached to the bedside table, opened the drawer, took out the gun, the one her ex-husband had given her, trained her to use. "Aim for the mass," he'd always told her. "Aim for the chest." She heard the approaching footsteps from the front door to the bedroom. How many steps?
4: Like 20.
10: And then the shape in the bedroom doorway. The hand reaching toward the bed, reaching for her so close. She closed her eyes. She pulled the trigger.
11: Was the shot fired a warning? Just stay out of my bedroom?
4: I was aiming for whoever it was. That's what I was taught. You don't fire a warning shot.
10: Kara called 911.
5: You shot him?
12: I shot him.
5: With a gun?
12: Like a gun.
5: Okay.
10: Kara gripped the gun for dear life, terrified the man would come back.
5: Do you still have the gun?
12: Yes, I do.
5: Okay, ma'am. I'm getting help on the way. Okay, when did this happen?
12: Just now.
4: I was afraid. I was scared. I didn't have any other choice. You fire the gun. When you pick up a gun...
11: If he's coming at you, yeah.
4: And he came into that room.
11: So as he's coming in the room, what did he say anything?
4: No.
11: Just was sort of coming in the room.
4: Right.
5: Is he still there?
12: I don't know. I think he went over to the neighbors.
5: Okay, is your door locked?
12: No.
5: Okay.
12: I'm scared to get up.
10: In fact, the man had run from her house and collapsed on the next door neighbor's doorstep, was lying there, bleeding. The neighbor dialed 911 too.
13: He doesn't look very good. He's bleeding pretty bad.
5: I understand.
10: The neighbor was petrified, afraid of more gunfire, refused to open his door.
13: Yeah, I'm afraid he's outside. He's outside on my deck.
5: And you don't feel comfortable going outside and grabbing him?
13: No.
5: I completely understand.
10: Peering out his window, the neighbor described the man's injuries.
5: Where is he bleeding from?
13: All I can see is the way he's lying is his arms.
10: And yes, it didn't look good.
5: But I do have the police already on the way. Is he awake right now?
13: Doesn't look like it.
5: Oh, okay. Is he breathing?
13: Yeah.
10: The first police cars arrive quickly, within a couple of minutes.
5: I know you're scared, Kara, but the police are there, and they're going to protect you, but I need you to go to them.
10: The 911 operator told Kara, go outside to meet them, but leave the gun in the house. So she did. She put the gun down. But then, what was this? Video from a deputy's dash cam shows it. They told her, put your hands up. And then, out on the street, they ordered her down on the ground, handcuffed her, put her in the back of a patrol car.
11: What was it like out in the police car when they took you out there? Did you believe that they thought you were a victim or a perpetrator?
4: I think when I was greeted by a woman with a rifle and three other deputies with their guns drawn, I was ordered to my knees and handcuffed and put in the back. I felt like I didn't really know what was going on.
10: A night of terror and a victim who suddenly felt accused. But is that really what happened? No simple tale, this. No, the question that greeted officers of the Pinellas County Sheriff's Office was not simple at all. Maybe Cara Ryan was a victim who defended herself. And maybe she was something else altogether.
9: What I'm asking for is consent for us to go in there, okay? Obviously, it's a crime scene right now.
10: What really happened in this little house by the beach in paradise?
1: Cara was about to tell her story in greater detail, but it would only raise more questions when we come back.
4: I thought maybe I had grazed him. I said, why isn't the ambulance leaving? And Deputy Vaughn said, he doesn't need an ambulance. And I thought, oh, now he's really going to be mad.
14: Wait, did Cara know the man she'd shot? Who was she talking about? When Dateline...

0: Kara Ryan squirmed in the back seat of the police car. Not arrested, but confined. Strangely, perhaps, the police hadn't taken her cell phone. She struggled to get to it, was able to make a call or two as she wrestled with the handcuffs behind her, and wondered why she, of all people, was in this predicament.
1: It was bizarre, surreal. It's still as if it didn't happen.
0: It seemed so safe here, so perfect. 2 blocks from powdery white beaches, truly a paradise.
1: I love the beach, and when I found the house, it just took 1 second to look down the road and see the Gulf and the other way to see the Intercoastal, and I knew I had found my home.
0: She shared this lovely place with John Joseph Rush, JJ. Evenings on the balcony, sipping drinks, inhaling the salty ocean air.
1: The balcony was like our second living room, and we often lit a fire and enjoyed the nights out there where you can hear the waves on the shore.
0: JJ was the sort of guy any woman could love. 20 years they were together.
2: And he wanted to please you.
1: And he wanted to please me, yes. And he was a great friend. He loved his friends. He loved his daughter. He was very loving. He was very generous, very kind.
0: But now, Kara was in a police car. No JJ to protect her. What a strange place for a law-abiding middle-class person to find herself. A high school journalism teacher, for heaven's sake.
1: I loved it.
2: What'd you love about it?
1: The kids. They can be very brilliant. And that's one of the best things about teaching. Close your classroom and there's no adults.
0: Here's a fellow teacher, Debbie Ryan.
3: She was a rock star at her school.
0: Then one day, more than 2 decades ago, a St. Petersburg police officer helped with a class project. And they both realized they had known each other since they were kids. That was J.J. Rush.
1: And we spent that whole night just getting to know each other again.
0: And a couple of years later, they married. Kara would welcome Megan, JJ's daughter from his first marriage, as part of her new family.
1: She was icing on the

0: since they were kids. That was J.J. Rush.
1: And we spent that whole night just getting to know each other again.
0: And a couple of years later, they married. Kara would welcome Megan, J.J.'s daughter from his first marriage, as part of her new family.
1: She was icing on the cake. I was so happy to have a man who had a little girl.
2: It can be complicated.
1: It wasn't always easy, but I loved her like my own.
0: But into every life, a little rain. 8 years into marriage, there was a bump, a big one.
1: I had an affair.
0: With the principal at her school. That's when Kara and JJ separated and later divorced.
1: He blamed himself for my affair and for our breakup. And for the year that we were separated and the year that we were divorced, he pursued me relentlessly.
2: Blamed himself why?
1: For not being there, for being out in a bar drinking or wherever he was, and leaving me to keep the home fires burning.
0: But they weren't apart for long. About a year after the divorce, they had a chance encounter on the beach.
1: And I had just broken up with somebody. And I said, you know, God, if I'm going to find a nice man, he's going to be on the beach with a dog. And I look over and there's his dog and his daughter. And I thought, God, you know, that's not really funny.
0: JJ must have been happy to see her. 2 days later, she was surprised to find him in her driveway.
1: And I said, what are you doing here? And he said, I think we should get back together. And that was it. We got back together.
0: They never remarried, but once back together, they called each other husband and wife. They wore wedding rings. They shared bank accounts. Wasn't perfect, of course. What life is. After 17 years on the force, a serious car accident left JJ in too much pain to work on patrol. So he retired and became an investigator for the medical examiner's office. But things change. Their relationship was not like the old days anymore. And then finally, JJ told Kara he was moving out for good. It was the day after Valentine's Day, 2015.
1: That was a surprise. He had just turned 45, and he woke up one day and he said, I need some space. I need to find myself. And I thought, what
2: the heck? This came out of the blue?
1: Out of the blue. I thought, what the heck is going on?
2: Do you think he was having an affair or something?
1: I suspected.
0: In fact, JJ had met someone. A police sergeant named Lonnie Langto. They had been friends for years, but became closer when JJ's relationship with Kara seemed, to him anyway, to hit a dead end.
2: How was he feeling about all this?
3: He was nervous about how she was going to react. He knew that she'd be upset and angry, but at the same time, he was so excited.
0: Anyway, Kara seemed to be moving on, too, with another police officer. A steamy relationship. March 2015, 3 weeks after JJ moved out, is when it happened. The night of panic and terror. And now Kara was sitting in a police car. What was she thinking? Here's what she told us. She was wondering, she said, why it was taking so long for paramedics to treat the intruder she shot.
1: I thought maybe I'd grazed him. And when I got into the cruiser, I said, what's going on? Why isn't the ambulance leaving? And Deputy Vaughn said, he doesn't need an ambulance. And I thought, oh, now he's really going to be mad. Now I'm really in trouble.
2: What do you mean, now he's really going to be mad?
1: Well, I had fired a gun and called 911. He could have lost his job.
0: Lose his job? He's going to be mad? Oh, yes. Kara Ryan knew who her intruder was. Knew him very well indeed.
4: Coming up.
1: So embarrassing. I had never sent suggestive text messages, let alone body parts.
4: Kara shares an eyebrow-raising new detail about what happened in her bedroom.
1: It was mortifying.
4: What she claimed set the intruder off.
1: That's when he became violent. He was angry. He assaulted me. Told me he was going to kill me.
4: When Dateline continues.

0: It was a full-blown crime scene now on this tiny street in Indian Rocks Beach. The street lit up with flashing lights, police lines drawn, crime scene investigators and detectives arriving.
1: My name is John Sires, okay? I'm with the sheriff's office.
0: Lead Detective John Sires and his partner A.J. Scarpati introduced themselves, asked Kara, who did she shoot? Did she know him? Without hesitation, she said,
2: What do you call him?
0: That's right. Her ex-husband, J.J. Rush. Small world. Detective Sires knew J.J., had run into him at crime scenes. J.J. was a medical examiner's investigator. But why would Kara shoot him? Her answer was right there in the 911 call.
3: My ex-husband came in and he raped me.
4: He raped you?
3: Mm-hmm. I shot him.
0: Rape? But that's all she said on the topic until about 2 hours later, when she told the deputy she needed medical attention.
5: I need to see a doctor. I've been hurt.
0: It was Detective Sires' job to sort through it all, and he began by showing Kara a bit of kindness.
6: I went over and took the handcuffs off of her.
7: She must have seemed pretty upset. She just shot her ex-husband.
6: Not unduly.
7: Really?
6: No.
0: Mind you, according to Kara, as she sat there in the car, she didn't know how badly hurt J.J. was.
7: So you thought he was alive still?
8: Absolutely.
7: Didn't even need an ambulance?
8: Didn't need an ambulance.
0: In fact, J.J. died rather quickly, a fate that had a certain irony. It was he who gave Kara the gun, taught her how to shoot to kill in case the occasion ever arose. Was this an appropriate occasion? Detective Sires, charged with finding out, understood he had a problem. Learned that from the deputy who put Kara in his car.
6: We were told that she had used her telephone.
0: That is, her cell phone. The one they failed to take away. Big mistake. Who did she call? What did she say? Sires knew the patrol car was equipped with a camera and microphone to record any conversations, so
6: I naturally asked, was this recorded? And I was told no, it wasn't.
0: There was video, just no audio for the first hour and a half Kara was in that patrol car. Deputy forgot to turn it on. Mistake number two. A rather important one, as it would turn out. Anyway, they kept her in the car for almost 3 hours as they gathered evidence. A deputy finally took her to police headquarters, where the detectives made arrangements for an examination at a rape crisis center. Later, they looked at the tapes of Kara, recorded during that drive to the station.
7: Did she appear to be emotionally battered or anything?
9: I mean, if you watch the in-car camera, she's just kind of casually talking with him about being in the law enforcement community and knowing different people.
3: Yes, with on my husband's softball team.
9: It was just kind of, you know, general conversation. She didn't seem so upset in that video.
0: It was around 2 a.m. at police headquarters when Kara revealed why J.J. was at her place that night, even though he'd left her, moved out, 3 weeks earlier. It was quite a story. Remember, Kara met a new man after the breakup with J.J., also a sheriff's deputy. His name was Scott Holderbaum.
7: For a week or so, you were seeing this guy. You were having some... It was fun.
8: It was fun. I was giddy. I was like a school kid, and my teacher in the room next to me, I'd run over there and say, he just texted me, what do I say? And I haven't really been on a date in 20 years.
0: The day of the shooting, Kara texted Scott a very explicit text, complete with intimate selfie, inviting him to come over for a tryst.
8: So embarrassing. I had never sent suggestive text messages, let alone body parts. It was mortifying. I'd be sad if it wasn't so tragic. But it is tragic.
7: So, but he couldn't come? Is that what happened?
8: Oh, Scott was at work. He worked from 7 at night till 7 in the morning.
0: So, she said, she sent the very same X-rated selfie and a similar invitation to J.J. And J.J., though he was seeing someone else, came right over.
7: Would he have thought of it as breakup sex? Maybe
8: sure.
7: a go-around with my girl.
8: Nostalgic. There's a country song, We Don't Have to Be Lonely Tonight, you know, and then tomorrow we'll go our separate ways.
0: Kara told detectives that as she and J.J. were in bed together, her phone kept beeping
2: incoming text messages.
4: Chirp, chirp.
8: So I ignored it.
2: It was Scott.
8: It went off again, and I told him, just ignore it. And he leaned over and he grabbed the phone and he opened it. And he said, "Who the hell is Scott Holderbaum?"
2: That, Kara told police, is when JJ saw she'd sent the same picture, the same invitation, to both of them.
10: So he saw kind of like the text message conversation or whatever you call it.
11: I think he saw a photograph, I don't know.
8: And that's when he became violent. He was angry. He assaulted me. Told me he was going to kill me. Told me he was going to kill Scott.
7: Said that at the time he saw this stuff.
8: You'll both be dead by the morning light. You're a whore. And he was just furious.
7: You say he assaulted you. He raped you?
8: He did things against my will, yes.
2: Then Kara told the detectives JJ dressed and drove off, and she called him 6 times to try to get him to calm down.
11: I called him right away, and I told him how sorry I was, and how it's not serious with Scott, and that I was going to call it off.
2: And a few minutes later, when he came storming back into the house, Kara said she knew exactly who it was.
11: He turned me through the door, and he told me he was going to kill me, or he was going to make it to where nobody would ever want me again. And he came in the room, and that's when I grabbed the gun.
2: A story which, as you'll see, would be rather important later. After they heard it, the detective sent Kara to the Rape Crisis Center. But the results there only raised more questions. And something she said while there would have them wondering, was Kara a rape victim or a woman scorned whose fury ended in murder? Coming up.
10: Let me ask you this point blank. Did you know that was John coming through the door? And did you shoot him purposely?
12: Kara changes her story, claiming she didn't know it was JJ coming into her house.
7: Just a moment. You were with this guy, night and day, in bed, intimate, hearing all his grunts, listening to the way he walks.
8: Right.
7: For 20 years.
8: Right.
7: And you didn't recognize who it was coming through the door.
12: When Dateline continues.

0: It was the middle of the night when J.J. Rush's daughter, Macon, was awakened from a deep sleep.
1: 3 a.m. knock at my door. From the detectives.
2: What's that like?
1: The scariest thing that you'll ever go through. And they said, your dad's been shot and he's been killed. I screamed, obviously. And it was terror and loss. That's not something any 21-year-old wants to hear at 3 in the morning.
0: Megan was not the only one assaulted with the news that night.
3: I was called that night.
4: And in Lonnie Langto's case, a particular remorse, a regret for a lifetime. Lonnie was recovering from surgery just then. And earlier that day, JJ called, offered his company, his help. And she said thanks, but no, she was going to sleep.
2: You must have gone over that in your mind a million times.
3: I live with it every day. I take comfort in the fact that the last words we had to each other were, I love you, and I love you more. Those weren't the last words that they had with each other. I guarantee you that.
0: She means JJ and Kara, of course. So why did he go to her? And what happened? Around 6 a.m., Kara returned to the Pinellas County Sheriff's Office from the Rape Crisis Center. She was put in an interview room while detectives reviewed the rape report. It was not conclusive.
2: Did they find any, you know, any of the classic symptoms of a violent sexual assault?
5: None were notated, no.
0: However, the report did note bruising on Kara's hip.
2: Was it possible to determine how that bruising got to be there?
6: That original nurse thought that that bruising might have been from the incident of the night. When it was examined later by another doctor, they determined that the bruising was days older.
2: She said that he held her wrists while he sexually assaulted her and therefore left marks.
5: The examination didn't notate anything with her wrist.
0: Mind you, photos, as you can see, did show a red mark. But the detective said that was most likely from the handcuffs, which she twisted around as she tried to make cell phone calls. Or maybe she got those marks having sex with her new boyfriend. Kara told them it was pretty wild.
7: Sex that I haven't even thought about since college.
0: The detectives looked at text messages between Kara and her new boyfriend, sent a few days earlier.
5: Well, they had text messages back and forth.
6: Tie me up, tie me down.
5: They talked about putting certain type of lotion on bite marks or bruises. Mm-hmm. And they talked about handcuffs.
2: The injuries on your wrists, the text from him, he said he would bring over handcuffs again and again, leave some marks.
7: I said, are you bringing your handcuffs?
2: Well, and he said, get prepared to have some more bruises.
7: Marks of passion, I think he said, yeah.
2: Well, you like marks of passion.
7: I like passionate sex.
0: So what did Kara think about the Rape Crisis Center's inconclusive report?
2: They did a rape kit and they didn't find any evidence of rape.
7: Yes, they did. They did. It showed sexual contact.
2: Mm-hmm.
7: Didn't show there wasn't a rape.
0: While Kara was at the Rape Crisis Center, the detectives received new information from the crime scene, such as... First responders believed the house lights had pretty much all been on when whatever happened, happened. Remember, Kara said it was dark in the house, but...
5: Once we gathered a little bit more evidence from the detectives working the crime scene, then we did get definitely more pointed in our question and more direct.
0: And then something odd happened. Kara changed her story. Remember, she told 911... My ex-husband raped me. I shot him.
8: Breaking into your home.
0: But now she said she didn't know who was coming into the house.
7: Somebody was in my home. Whether it was Jay or Jack the Ripper, I was scared. Somebody came in the house. Unannounced.
2: Could have been JJ or it could have been Jack the Ripper? Really? I mean, what did you think of that?
5: She thought her story, you know, needed to be embellished.
8: I'm going to ask you very, very bluntly and very honestly, okay? Did the rape occur? Let me ask you this point blank. Did you know that was John coming through the door? And did you shoot him purposely?
7: No, I did not. I did not shoot John purposely.
8: But you shot that person purposely, correct?
7: In that moment, I was scared.
8: And you were scared why?
7: In an emotional light. I didn't know what was happening. And you know what? I wish I had never gotten that gun.
0: Talking with us, she defended the second story, that she didn't know who the intruder was and assumed it could be a stranger.
2: You're in the middle of a big fight.
7: He wouldn't
2: a breakup
7: come.
2: Fight.
7: He wouldn't come.
2: He's coming
7: come
2: back
7: out.
2: Around to talk to you. He wants to clear some things up.
7: He would have said that on the phone.
2: So as he's coming in the room, what, did he say anything?
7: No.
2: Just was sort of coming in the room.
7: Right.
2: And you shot him. But you saw who it was.
7: Didn't see who it was. And I was so scared
2: Hang on
7: and
2: a second.
7: Nervous.
2: Just a moment. You were with this guy night and day, in bed, intimate, hearing all his grunts, listening to the way he walks.
7: Right.
2: For 20 years.
7: Right.
2: And you say you didn't recognize who it was coming through the door.
7: No, I was scared out of my mind.
0: Kara said it was only when she heard JJ's voice that she knew who it was.
2: What happened right after you shot him?
7: Well, that's when I heard him say, oh, so that's when I figured it was him.
0: So which was it? My ex-husband raped me, I shot him, or I shot a stranger? Or was it a third version of events? This one's filled with stories about JJ.
7: He had a dark side.
0: Yes. Kara had a lot to say about her recently departed ex. But was it true?
9: Coming up.
7: I felt really betrayed and lied to and hurt.
9: Kara calls one behavior of JJ's disturbing and downright compulsive.
7: There were days where he could go from sundown to sunup.
9: Why some said JJ was spinning out of control.
10: There is no way to predict where the spiral would end, either a danger to himself or somebody else.
7: I think a part of him didn't want to be in this world anymore.

0: J.J. Rush was dead. His ex-wife, Cara Ryan, killed him. In self-defense, she said. And now she set about telling the detectives about the real J.J. Same thing she told us. Not a pretty picture, she said.
1: And right after we got married, the compulsive gambling became the big issue. And there were days where he could go from sundown to sunup. And there's no windows in the casino, so you would just lose all track of time.
2: Did you go with him?
1: I did. Yeah. And I didn't like it, and I started feeling like maybe there was a problem here.
3: Cara was a school teacher, remember? And one day she said she got a nasty letter from the Florida Department of Education.
4: The state was going to pull my teaching certificate because he hadn't paid my student loan.
3: He paid the bills in the early days of their marriage, she said.
1: So I started looking at the accounts, thinking, what's going on here? I don't understand.
0: What was going on, said Cara, was they were broke.
1: I felt really betrayed and lied to and hurt.
0: So she said she laid down the law, took over the financial stuff, and told JJ he had to get help for his gambling addiction.
2: But, you know, a gambling addiction, it's probably as hard or harder to kick than smoking or drinking or...
1: It's very hard. But I loved him. I made vows. I made a commitment.
2: Uh-huh.
1: So as long as he was willing to go to Gamblers Anonymous, then I was willing to support him. And we went to marriage counseling. That helped.
3: Cara told detectives that for 5 years, JJ didn't gamble at all, and they were happy. But...
4: You know, I always worried that the gambling would come back up and the financial situations would happen again.
2: Mm-hmm.
3: And then in 2004, JJ had that bad crash in his police car.
5: When we got there very shortly thereafter, he had an actual, like, a hole on the top of his head.
3: Bob Jones is a former St. Petersburg police officer and JJ's good friend.
5: His knees and feet and everything else got hung up around the steering wheel. Then from that point on, multiple back problems, multiple back surgeries.
3: And that, said Cara, is when...
1: He started drinking heavily, all day, every day.
2: At home recovering?
1: Yes.
2: Depressed?
1: Depressed, yeah.
0: He recovered eventually, she said, and took that job as an investigator at the medical examiner's office. But he was in pain most of the time.
1: He kept drinking, and that's when he started using the oxycodone for the knee pain.
2: Sure. That was prescribed, right?
1: Yes, but it became chronic, and he was unpredictable when he was on it and off it.
3: Cara told detective JJ liked his work with the medical examiner's office, but the horrific crime scenes he witnessed took their toll. So much so, he developed PTSD.
1: One example, the last one, a man threw his 7-year-old girl off a bridge, and that was his case.
2: Mm-hmm.
1: I know it was emotionally tearing him apart.
0: The day before Cara shot him, JJ went to a therapist, a man named Bob Green. He had also been their marriage counselor. And so, of course, the police talked to Mr. Green, and he told them that day JJ was in tears.
6: That he was spiraling out of control. There is no way to predict in that situation where the spiral would end, either a danger to himself or somebody else.
2: Where the sort of burdens of what he did for a living and of his situation in life had become too big for him.
6: Yes.
1: I think a part of him didn't want to be in this world anymore.
7: But he was supposedly kind of happy.
1: That was the face he put on.
2: You don't believe that?
1: I know he wasn't happy. Antidepressants and the drinking and the oxy and the physical pain and the mental pain, the post-traumatic stress disorder. He was struggling.
0: The therapist, Green, went even further when he offered police a remarkable theory that JJ knew if he barged in on Cara unannounced, she would shoot and shoot to kill.
6: My opinion has always been that it was a suicide.
2: The reality. How could it possibly be a suicide?
6: Because he had trained Cara that if someone comes through the front door unannounced, you pick up a gun, you close your eyes, and you shoot.
0: To a lot of people, it seemed a stretch.
6: He had not announced he was coming over. Someone came through the front door, and she did as she was trained to do.
0: Detectives weren't buying Green's idea.
8: It's a kind of a ridiculous theory.
0: So, Cara's version? That without her to help him,
3: JJ was depressed, suffering from PTSD, a suicidal, gambling, alcohol, and oxycodone-addicted man, who, in the days after he left her, fell off all his wagons and fell into a rage when he saw she had a new love. The detectives were skeptical.
8: When it comes to being derogatory towards JJ, then she has all the specifics we need, but when it comes to explaining the rape or the attack, then things become very fuzzy.
9: You were married for...
8: She folds up into the corner, starts hiding her face, you know, just a different persona altogether.
3: So, what was the truth about JJ?
1: He was happier than he's been ever that I can remember. And all of his friends will tell you the same thing.
3: Who was right? And what did it say about the events in this little seaside bedroom? Coming up.
10: I asked John to help me, and he was reluctant at first, and then he finally helped me, but when he did, he said, "Don't tell Kara."
3: A very different picture emerges of JJ as a man very much under Kara's thumb.
1: He was very controlled. He couldn't go out to lunch without bringing home a receipt.
3: A man ready to make a change.
11: He was dead set on not being with her anymore. He was done.

0: Detectives listened closely to Kara Ryan and her stories about JJ's problems, depression, gambling, drinking, painkillers, a man so out of control he raped her in a rage before she shot him.
1: And then he came back through the door. I thought he was going to kill me.
0: Was it true?
2: Never in his life. Never in his life.
0: Lonnie Langto had known Kara and JJ for years before she and JJ fell in love.
3: Did she have a reasonable argument that maybe she thought she was defending her life?
2: Not at all. He wasn't a violent person. She has no other defense but to tell you that.
0: Private lives, as we all know, can hide cesspools of stories best left untold. But no secrets in a murder investigation, the detectives had to know. What was the nature of Kara and JJ's 20-year relationship? For example, that chance meeting on the beach years earlier when they were divorced, Kara said it just happened. The detectives said she made it happen, tracking him down to an out-of-the-way beach.
4: She actually told us, you know, I'm walking on this beach that's nowhere near my house. And I say, the next man I walk into, he's going to be
5: one.
4: It.
5: Yeah.
4: And it ends up being JJ. It wasn't reasonable.
5: Maybe in the movies, I guess, that might happen.
0: Calculating, said the detectives, and in keeping.
4: A lot of the description to us of their relationship was she was more controlling.
0: And especially, without exception,
5: she controlled the money.
0: When JJ retired from the police department, he collected a pension as well as his salary at the medical examiner's office. But he never saw any of the money. Both checks went directly into a bank account controlled only by Kara.
2: All he did was deposit his checks. He couldn't tell you how much they even were. He was very controlled. He couldn't go out to lunch without bringing home a receipt.
0: If he wanted to help his daughter, Megan, he had to ask Kara.
6: Like, I once needed help with a deposit for my phone, and he had to call and have a conversation over $100 just to help me out. And so he was like, yeah, Kara said okay. And it's like, okay. Thanks.
0: Megan's mom and JJ's first wife, Sherry Tribby, said it was always like that with Kara.
7: Once when Megan was in elementary school, I didn't have money to buy her shoes, so I asked John to help me. And he was reluctant at first, and then he finally helped me. But when he did, he said, don't tell Kara.
0: But Kara said she had her reasons.
8: He couldn't have his own bank account. He couldn't have credit cards. You couldn't have an account with me off of it.
0: That, she said, was because of his gambling addiction. But addiction? JJ's family said he liked to go to the track and play cards, but he was far from being addicted.
3: If he went out somewhere with somebody and bought something, I mean, would you need to see a receipt?
8: He wanted to give me the receipts. He wanted it to be where I didn't have to worry.
3: Okay.
8: He didn't want me to look over his shoulder, so he put his receipts on the counter for me.
0: Secrets. To the world outside the family, Kara was, as she herself said, a loving stepmother to JJ's daughter, Megan.
3: She felt like you were very close. She regarded you as her own.
6: I'm sure she did.
3: Why would you put it that way?
6: She wanted to put that scene out for everybody. That we had a perfect relationship. I never really felt like she liked me or wanted me there. So being with somebody who makes you feel so unwanted and unloved, it was tough.
0: It got easier to meet her father in secret, said Megan. Avoid the tension with Kara. But issues will barge in, like it or not. Like the time Megan wanted to apply for a job as a police dispatcher and felt she needed a new dress for the interview. Kara got wind of it.
2: She said, oh, well, you'll never make it through that anyway. She wanted a dress for her interview.
3: Uh-huh.
2: And she could never ask him for that before because Kara wouldn't allow the money to be spent.
0: That's about the time JJ started planning his exit, as he whispered to Megan.
6: He was secretly opening up his new bank account, and he changed everything so that nothing was going into her account anymore. And then the time that she started to notice was when he was like, okay, well, it's time to get out now.
3: That sounds like somebody who has made a firm and final decision.
6: He was dead set on not being with her anymore. he was done. And I was proud of him.
0: So, he'd left her, taken up with another woman, cut off a substantial income, ended her ability to control him. Sounded like a motive, said the detectives.
4: The rug was pulled out from underneath her. She was shocked, dismay.
3: And she was angry.
4: The shock turns to anger at some point.
0: And there was JJ, apparently happy, getting his own place, his own car, had a girlfriend who loved him, bought his daughter that dress.
6: I think it was the first moment of being like freedom, I guess, where he felt like, I can actually do this, and when you give me the receipt, I can throw it away.
0: Did he succumb to gambling, alcohol, painkillers after he left Kara? No, said Lonnie Langto. Not even close.
2: With John, none of those things existed. And he certainly had ample opportunity to drink to excess, to gamble to excess, to be angry, to be upset.
3: He was free to do whatever he wanted now.
2: Yes, absolutely he was.
0: We reminded Lonnie of what Kara and the therapist had told us.
3: That he was in a downward spiral, getting worse and worse by the day. That he was actually suicidal. Did you see any evidence of that?
2: Absolutely not. He was not suicidal. He was happier than he's been ever that I can remember.
6: I was excited, and it was just like, cool, you know? Like, this is the dad that I want all the time. It's like, I got to see, like, my real dad. And it was great. Sorry.
3: That's okay.
6: I've just never seen him so happy as he was.
0: Happy for the 3 weeks after he moved out, and then he was dead. What was a homicide detective to make of all that?
9: Coming up, a startling theory of what really happened the night of the shooting.
2: My very first words were, it was a setup. She set him up.
9: When

0: Kara Orion talked to those detectives all night long. Admitted she shot J.J. Rush, her man of 20 years. But it wasn't until 10 the next morning, as she was finishing up her last taped statement, that Detective Sires gave her the news they'd held back all night. J.J. was dead. Why wait so long?
1: I believe she knew right away that he was dead.
0: Yeah.
1: But yet, for the entire 9 hours and 55 minutes that she was with us, she never once let on that, that she thought he was deceased, never asked how he was or anything.
0: Well, how did she react when you told her he was dead?
1: No reaction. It was just a very flat, emotionless affect.
2: In fact, remember those phone calls Kara made from the police car when the camera didn't record audio? Later, police retrieved a voicemail she left for a friend then. In it, Kara appears to know J.J. may be seriously hurt and feared she was in deep trouble.
3: Yeah, Kara, I need your help. Please call me. I think I heard John. He was racing me, and I shot him. If everyone calls at work, I'm scared.
2: The day after police sent Kara home, she consulted an attorney named Roger Futerman, a British-born, American-educated lawyer who flies the Union Jack outside his Clearwater, Florida office.
4: When I first heard the facts from Miss Ryan, I didn't think they were going to charge her.
5: You know, from the defendant, the facts are always a little different.
4: I believed her. She seemed very believable.
0: Kara and her attorney waited to see what would come next. And meanwhile, detectives continued their investigation. One thing that struck them was the reaction of J.J.'s family and friends. Daughter, Megan.
6: They said, was it her? And they said, was it who? And I said, was it Kara? And they said, yes. And my whole world crumbled.
0: Girlfriend, Lonnie Langto.
7: My very first words were, it was a setup. She set him up.
0: J.J.'s older brothers, Rick and Bill Rush.
8: I told him to take the guns out of the house, because that's how much I did not trust her.
9: My first words were, that bitch. Right out of my mouth, without even hesitation. Because I knew in my heart that this was not going to be an accident.
8: Yeah.
0: Strong words. And then the detectives talked to the next door neighbor.
1: Well, the next door neighbor did tell us that J.J. said that he was scared she would shoot him.
0: Huh. I'm going to break up with her. I'm afraid she might shoot me, either as a reaction to the breakup or something of that sort. That was the day before J.J. moved out.
10: The gun went off. I shot him.
0: But there was one person's words the detectives kept going over and analyzing. Kara Ryan's own words. They listened carefully to the stories she told and compared them.
1: What they were, how they changed over time, and that was really when it kind of hit me just how different all of these stories were and how unbelievable they were.
0: There were, said the detectives, four main stories. The first, what she told 911 and the first responding officers.
3: My ex-husband came in and he raped me.
11: Okay, when did this happen?
12: Just about. He came in and he raped me and I took my gun and I shot him.
0: Shot him while or after he raped her? They asked her that as she sat in the patrol car. At this point, the audio was turned on.
10: He raped me. He got on top of me and he held me down. At this point, I had the gun.
13: Okay. And then what happened?
10: And then I fired the gun.
13: Where was he?
10: Standing over me on the bed.
0: The second version emerged in the interview room. Kara said J.J. raped her and left. But when he came back, she heard and recognized his voice threatening her before she shot him.
10: And he told me he was going to kill me. And he was going to wait for Scott to get off work, and he was going to kill Scott. Or he was going to make it to where nobody would ever want me again. And he came in the room, and that's when I grabbed the gun.
13: What exactly did you do?
10: As he came in the door, I don't remember. The gun went off. I shot him.
0: Then at the Rape Crisis Center, another version, implying an accidental shooting. Kara quoted as saying, he grabbed her and the gun went off.
14: Now she is telling the rape counselor that they were struggling over the gun? What, during this alleged sexual attack?
1: She's told me, you know, he raped her, she shot him.
14: Okay.
1: But never said anything about him grabbing the gun or anything until she speaks with the rape counselor.
2: Finally, version number 4. Kara didn't really know who came barging into her house. She was simply scared and fired.
10: If somebody was in my house, then I'm excited.
15: But see how you're explaining to that, maybe? Kara, you're telling me the condition he was in. What Jay had done, what Jay had threatened to do. But then it goes to someone was in my house. I mean, it can't be both. Did you think this was Jay, or did you think this was a masked marauder breaking into your home?
10: I was going to die.
15: What made you think that?
10: Somebody was in my home. Whether it was Jay or Jack the Ripper, I was scared.
2: There were more variations. The door was locked, or it wasn't locked. JJ would always call her before he came over, but this time didn't. The detectives counted them all up, Kara's versions of what happened in this tiny bedroom. They got to 10. 10 different stories.
14: As you looked at those different stories, what did you think you were dealing with here?
1: If you are in a situation that calls for self-defense, and if you lie about these circumstances, then that tells me that you weren't justified in what you were doing. Otherwise, why do you need to keep changing the story?
2: No question in their minds, said the detectives. Kara murdered JJ. They arrested her. The sheriff made the announcement.
16: So we believe this is a domestic-related homicide, and that Kara Ryan was acting out because she was losing control over him.
17: When I watched the press conference, I was actually crying my eyes out.
2: Fellow teacher Debbie Ryan didn't believe what they were saying about Kara.
17: I believe in her. And a couple of people said to me, really, you believe her? I go, yeah, why wouldn't I? Sad when, you know, people don't know the facts.
2: Kara was now in the hands of deputies at the county jail, charged with second-degree murder. She was facing a possible life sentence for killing J.J. Rush.
18: Coming up.
4: There is absolutely zero doubt in my mind that Miranda was never read.
19: Did you read her Miranda warning?
20: I did.
18: Kara's defense embarks on a surprising strategy.
4: We got a lip reader.
14: You've got a lip reader?

0: Ryan, you're charged with murder in the second degree.
1: Second degree murder. Kara Ryan was facing up to life in prison for shooting her ex-husband, J.J. Rush. But even after hearing the charge, Kara was convinced it would all go away.
2: I thought it was ridiculous. I was waiting any day for them to realize they had no case.
1: Her attorney, Roger Futerman, said he too was surprised that Kara was charged.
3: I knew from minute one there was no motive, and there was
4: no... What do you mean there's no motive?
3: I saw no motive in this case.
4: Come on, it's a breakup of marriage. That's when murders occur.
3: I know.
4: You know, the guy has taken his income away. He's walked out on her.
3: Mm-hmm.
4: You know, he's seeing another woman.
3: But when I looked at everything, I said, they don't have a motive here. She loved this man. It's clear she loved this man. She didn't need the money.
1: But now that she was charged, Futerman first got Kara out on bail and then confronted what he knew was a very big problem.
3: We knew the statements. The sequence of some of the statements were an issue.
1: So Futerman did exactly what detectives had done. He scrutinized all those statements. But he tried to figure out a defense.
3: I handwrote her and all her statements on huge boards. And every inconsistent statement was in red. And the consistents were in blue. And then the helpful were in green.
1: Futerman asked Kara how to make sense of these color-coded differences.
3: I asked her, how on earth do we get this? How do we get around this? And she just said the truthful, without thinking, without planning. She said, they're all true. I just got some of the sequences wrong. So, okay.
1: That, said Futerman, is because Kara was in shock and had been questioned on and off for nearly 10 hours.
3: It's certainly a very logical explanation for some inconsistencies in the sequence of events.
1: Still, so many stories. Maybe, thought Futerman, he could find a way to reduce the number of Kara's stories a future jury would hear. Remember that deputy who failed to record audio when Kara was in the police car? The deputy said that's when he read Kara her Miranda warning, her right to remain silent and have an attorney. But did he?
3: There is absolutely zero doubt in my mind that Miranda was never read.
1: And if Kara wasn't read her rights, then that statement would be thrown out. A jury would never hear it. So there was a hearing. The prosecutor questioned the deputy.
5: Did you read her Miranda warning?
6: I did.
5: How long had she been in the patrol car when you did that?
6: About 15 minutes.
1: And here's how the deputy said Kara responded.
6: Her comment was, yes, I understand.
1: But Kara swore that never happened.
5: Absolutely not.
1: Who was right? That's when Futerman got a big idea.
3: We got a lip reader.
4: You got a lip reader?
3: We got a lip reader. I was looking at this video and I started thinking, I said, if he so-called read Miranda, even though the sound's not on, if we get a lip reader, we're going to be able to tell if she answered like he explained that she answered.
1: And if she didn't, maybe Futerman could prevent a jury from hearing that first conflicting story.
4: Does it surprise people when they find out how well you can read lips?
7: Yes.
1: Then here she is. Lucinda Hebler, who is deaf, is the lip reader hired by Attorney Futerman.
4: Had you ever heard such a request before?
7: It was the first time in my whole life.
1: The video was very grainy, hard to decipher. But Lucinda told Futerman she would try.
4: What were you looking for her to say?
7: I was specifically looking for, yes, I understand. My wife.
4: Mm-hmm.
7: I see no evidence of her saying the words.
4: Right.
1: But then, a judge's ruling meant it suddenly didn't matter what Lucinda saw or didn't see. A Miranda warning, said the judge, wasn't necessary at that point.
8: You have the right to remain silent.
1: And in fact, Kara had been read her rights later at the police station. So the jury would get to hear Kara's first conflicting statement. Futerman was deflated. Somehow, he was sure Lucinda had to be good for his case. But he also knew the judge's ruling was a problem. So Futerman switched gears and planned his strategy to pick a jury.
3: We anticipated that women would be favorable to someone that had been raped.
1: He decided to do a dry run, enlisted mock juries composed of men and women to test their reactions, not

0: just to the evidence, but to Kara herself. It's rare to witness the workings of a mock trial. They're usually confidential.
1: And I saw the figure come through the doorway.
0: But this is the actual audio as Kara testified for the mock jurors.
1: And that's when I reached for the gun.
2: When you shot, did you know who you shot?
1: No, not what? Until I heard his voice.
0: Futerman acted as prosecutor. The questioning was withering.
3: So now we have three different stories within a couple of hours period. And your explanation for that is what?
1: I was stunned. I was shocked. I was an emotional wreck.
0: That should go down well with female jurors, thought Futerman. And?
3: I was dead wrong.
0: Here's what the mock jurors told Futerman. Well, some women gave the answer he expected.
4: I found her not guilty. She was already in fear for her life.
0: Most found her guilty as sin.
5: And I don't believe for one second that she was raped.
0: As for the men, the result was practically reversed.
6: The facts of the case are that someone broke into the home and they were afraid and they shot him.
0: Were Futerman and his co-counsel surprised? You bet they were. Time to rethink strategy for the real trial.
3: Every case is winnable. And every case has pros and cons.
0: Kara's case, winnable? Well, that remained to be seen.
7: Coming up. At trial, testimony that JJ had recently cut his financial ties to Kara, and there was going to be hell to pay.
8: The week he died, I helped him get bank accounts away from her. That was the first week the money didn't hit the account. And she had a fit. It was about money with her.

0: Not quite 2 years after Cara Ryan shot her ex-husband, prosecutor Liz Jack stood before a freshly impaneled jury and painted a picture of a cold, manipulative woman who could no longer control or even have her once compliant ex-husband. And so,
1: on March 7th, 2015, she invited him over for sex. He accepted her invitation, and by the end of the night, he was dead.
0: Dead, the state charged, because he had the temerity to leave her and take up with another woman.
2: She was not happy about it. I think she was definitely shocked. To her, it came out of nowhere.
0: And he didn't just leave her. He cut off the money.
1: She was financially dependent on him, and he left her.
2: She was used to having X number more dollars in her bank account.
0: Yeah, and now it was gone.
2: 911
3: is...
0: Listen to the 911 call. So devoid of emotion, said the prosecutor. Evidence that this popular teacher was capable of murder.
3: My ex-husband came in and he raped me.
4: He raped you?
3: Mm-hmm.
0: More evidence. Soon after the murder, police asked JJ's daughter, Megan, to call Cara. They recorded the call. It, too, was played for the jury.
5: Why did you shoot him, though?
6: I didn't know if it was him coming back to kill me like he said he would, or if it was a stranger coming in. And that's what he always said, if somebody came in the house unannounced, to shoot to kill.
2: The monotone, the lack of sympathy.
6: How are you doing?
5: Horrible.
6: I'm sorry. I don't know what to say.
2: She's talking to the daughter of the man she just shot and killed.
0: The jury also saw these selfies from Cara's phone. They were taken 3 days after the shooting.
7: She just killed her lover of so many years, and here she's out drinking. It seemed very odd.
0: And remember all those stories about Cara's control over JJ? Megan told the jury how he had to sneak around with his own daughter.
5: He would give me money and gas gift cards or grocery gift cards to make it look like he had bought gas or had bought groceries, because if he took cash out or money out to give me, it would cause some type of ordeal.
0: But his new love, Lonnie Langto, told the jury about that change in JJ as soon as he left Cara.
8: His relationship with his daughter was so much better because he didn't have to answer to why he was talking to her. What was it about? What did she want?
9: Wait a minute. He had to answer for how he talked to his daughter?
8: Oh, absolutely. That was a big deal.
0: JJ, she said, loved his newly found freedom.
8: He was so excited. He was so happy to not have to answer to someone for every single thing he did or said.
0: And Lonnie also told the jury that all hell broke loose after JJ cut off his financial ties to Cara.
8: The week he died, I helped him get bank accounts away from her. That was the first week the money didn't hit the account. And she had a fit. It was about money with her.
0: Then the night JJ died, the prosecutor said, Cara lured him with that invitation for sex by X-rated text messages, which were displayed for the jury.
2: We also found that she downloaded a book, How to Get Your Man Back, or something to that effect.
0: Just how badly did she want him back? These are from notes Cara wrote to herself on her phone. I would do anything to make it work. I love you. I want to start over. How can you just abandon a 20-year relationship?
2: Stuff that we found in her cell phone that showed this shock and this dismay, how could he do this?
0: But remember, Cara accused JJ of raping her. So the prosecutor told the jury that DNA tests didn't even show clear evidence they'd had sex. And those bruises on Cara's hip were, judging from texts with the new boyfriend, not from JJ.
2: The rough sex a couple days prior to the shooting is what led to whatever injury she may have had.
0: The red marks on her wrists could have been from sex play, said the state. Could have been from struggling with her handcuffs here in the police car.
2: Nothing led me to believe that there was anything from this alleged altercation with JJ that was on her body at all.
0: And remember how Cara told detectives that JJ went back to drinking and abusing oxycodone after they broke up?
9: The medical examiner testified that the level of alcohol in his system was very low that night, and there was no trace of opiates in his blood at the time of his death.
2: He had one pill in his pocket at the time of his death, and he obviously had the prescription because he injured his back.
9: So if the detectives were right that Kara wasn't defending herself, why that night at that moment did she take out the gun and pull the trigger? Because, said the prosecutor, her ploy, her attempt to lure him back, failed, and she was losing control of him. The state's theory? That Kara did send graphic selfies to her new boyfriend, and JJ did see them. She wanted to make him jealous, but he didn't attack her. He just walked out on her.
2: I think it's reasonable to believe that he said, this is it, this is over, you know. So maybe that plays a part into her saying, you know, I'm not going to get him back.
9: And so?
7: Things went south.
9: Yeah.
7: She wasn't happy.
9: The police and the prosecutor said it just couldn't have happened the way Kara said it did. For one thing, when first responders arrived just moments after the shooting, really, all the lights in the house were on. It wasn't in darkness the way she had described it. And this room is so tiny that somebody standing in the doorway could reach out and touch the finger of the person on the bed. So wouldn't she have recognized the man she lived with for 20 years when he was that close? Wouldn't she have recognized the sound of his footsteps coming across the floor? And the bullet that killed him went in through his upper arm at the back and down into his heart, as if he wasn't coming in to attack her, but as if he was turning away, perhaps to run. You saw the trajectory of the bullet. What story did it tell you about what must have happened in that bedroom doorway?
7: JJ was walking out or turned to leave the bedroom and saw it coming and may have ducked down. But her story of, I saw this hand reaching towards me and I pulled the trigger, it doesn't line up with the angle, no. The trajectory of the shooting. Like I told her, I said, did the bullet hang a U-turn? It doesn't work like that.
9: But perhaps the state's strongest evidence was in Kara's own words. Jurors listened to those hours and hours of ever-evolving stories.
4: I was scared. I didn't know who was coming.
2: I think any normal person, you know, would be able to look at those interviews and say, she's lying. You know, she's not telling the truth. There's nothing in there that tells me, you know, that there's a reasonable explanation for her action.
9: Yes, there was a reasonable explanation, said the defense. And the jury was about to hear it.
10: Coming up, Kara takes a gamble that could decide her fate.
11: So I texted Roger at 3:00. I said, I'll do it.

0: O'Brien's defense was well underway even before the opening statements began. The strategy, at least. Attorney Roger Futerman, remember, had put Kara through a couple of mock trials and discovered
1: the majority of women convicted her and the majority of men didn't. And the women's rationale was all emotionally based. They wanted to hear much more emotion in her. They wanted to hear her crying.
2: And this client is not like that.
1: That's not her. It's just not how she is.
0: So, Futerman worked hard to ensure there were mostly males in the jury. In Florida, second-degree murder cases have six-person juries, and he succeeded. Five of the six were men.
1: We believe the men wouldn't be focused on the emotion, but more on the facts.
2: What else did you look for in the jury?
1: Gun owners. People that were not afraid to shoot someone if they came into their house unannounced. And almost every one of our jurors had a gun and was not afraid to use it.
3: No, I'm going to...
0: Once the trial began, Futerman told those jurors that Kara had no choice but to use her gun to defend herself, plain and simple.
3: He attacks her. She says, stop. Never acted like this. Stop. You're raping me. Stop.
0: Something else the defense tried to do. Persuade the jury that JJ was out of control after seeing that text from Kara's new boyfriend and came back to the house in a rage.
1: He snapped. She defended herself. He snapped.
2: So those are the elements. You need to get a jury to believe he was a person capable of snapping.
1: Correct.
2: And that she legitimately was in fear for her life.
1: Correct.
2: That she wasn't angry and wanted revenge, but was terrified.
1: Correct.
0: So part of the strategy was put the victim on trial.
2: You went after him pretty hard. You went after him for, you call him essentially a drunk. You talked about the oxycodone use.
1: Mm-hmm.
2: And you made it sound like he was, you know, a volcano about to explode.
1: Well, there was no doubt, as our expert said, he was a chronic Xanax and oxycodone user.
2: Right. For good reason.
1: For good reason, but I think...
2: They were prescribed.
1: They were prescribed, but as needed. 3 to 4 a day, that's a lot. We don't know when he was taking them.
0: Even though the medical examiner testified that JJ's blood showed low levels of alcohol and no trace of painkillers that night, Futerman claimed withdrawal set JJ off.
1: He was drinking. He was coming off Oxy. He was coming off Xanax. He was taking antidepressants. He was filled with rage. He was confused. And all of these things could lead him to snap that night. Because that's what happened. He snapped.
4: He had bad addictions. He had bad sides to him. He wasn't a bad guy.
2: But his friends, his family felt as if the dead guy is being dragged through the mud.
4: Sure.
2: Did you feel bad about it?
4: I didn't want it to happen. I never wanted to go to court and air all of our dirty laundry.
0: But now that she was here, accused of murder, JJ's reputation was fair game, said Attorney Futerman.
1: I think there was a lot of sides to JJ that his best friends didn't know.
0: Including his cop buddies, said Futerman. Cops who, he charged, were blind to anything but Kara's alleged guilt and would do anything to prove it.
4: It wasn't an investigation. It was a witch hunt. They sprang up out of their beds like a church choir, and they met at that gate with pitchforks.
2: Why would they do that?
4: They were his friends. They were his buddies, his brothers.
1: I told the jury, the police are going to lie to you.
0: Lie? As when the deputy said he read Kara her rights in the patrol car, said Futerman.
5: Yeah, 15, 20 minutes, yeah, roughly.
0: The deputy originally said it was during the first 15 minutes. Then he changed his story.
1: And he said, I no longer read Miranda within 15 minutes. I read it an hour and 10 minutes later.
2: And she wasn't facing a camera at that point.
1: Correct.
0: Futerman charged that the deputy changed his story after he found out that Lucinda the lip reader had been analyzing Kara's words. The deputy said no, he just refreshed his memory by looking at the tape. But Futerman wasn't buying it.
1: He lied.
0: And that's when Futerman put Lucinda on the stand. And she confirmed she never saw Kara respond to a Miranda warning. And though she said she couldn't always tell what was said on that video, Futerman had made his point.
1: And when you lie to a jury, When your witnesses lie, get on that stand, especially police officers, and lie, the jury's not going to forgive you. And he lied.
0: Well, maybe. But the defense still had to account for the prosecution's strongest evidence against Kara, her shifting versions, her many different stories about what happened. To the
4: east. My story didn't change. I just got it out of sequence. He came in the door. He raped me. He was enraged. He came in the door and yelled at me. He left. He came back. It was just the same thing, just a little muddled.
2: It was a little more than muddled. Things happened at different times in different tellings, basically, right?
4: I just got things out of sequence.
2: Hmm.
4: I was in shock. I was scared out of my mind. I'd never seen him like that.
0: At the trial, Attorney Futerman had an expert offer this opinion.
1: Trauma can affect how you remember things. Sometimes a moment of self-preservation can affect how you say things.
0: But Kara was consistent about one thing. Her claim that JJ raped her. Evidence to back that up? The marks on her wrists, said Futerman. And he called another expert to say they were fresh, just hours old, so couldn't have been caused by the new boyfriend.
1: It was a quantum leap from the state to say the sex that she had 36 hours prior to the incident would leave fresh scratches on her or a bruise.
2: Uh-huh.
1: So we think that that was caused by the incident.
0: Mind you, the state said the marks could have been left by the handcuffs, too. But again, Futerman had made his point. But now, Kara had to make a decision. Should she testify or not?
4: I thought, I really don't want to testify. I'm scared and it's painful. And then Roger said, it's totally up to you, but my gut says testify. And I said no.
0: But in the middle of the night, she told us, she changed her mind.
4: So I texted Roger at 3:00. I said, I'll do it.
0: And she did. Kara told the jury her story. And in the middle, she dropped a bombshell about JJ.
6: Coming up, a stunning revelation.
4: He left a suicide note.
2: When did he write that note?
4: I don't know when he wrote it.
6: What would it mean for Kara's case?

0: Kara Ryan had made the decision to testify. A risky decision. Yet Futerman had confidence in his client.
1: I told her, just tell the truth and be yourself. Don't be fake. Don't put fake tears. And if you are yourself and you do tell the truth, you can't go wrong.
0: So Kara took the stand and tried to explain why there were differences in the way she told her story. She also explained to the jury that she was smiling in those photos taken 2 days after she shot JJ because her friend asked her to smile. Then came the bombshell.
2: He left a suicide note.
3: When did he write that note?
2: I don't know when he wrote it.
0: Attorney Futerman said he made the discovery after going through more than 300 pieces of evidence.
2: And I bursted out crying because I thought his last words to me were, "I'm going to kill you, and you're a whore." And his last words were sad.
0: The letter read, "I love you more than I've loved anything or anyone in my entire life. I wish with all my soul that you felt the same way. Please take care of Megan. I'm sorry I failed you, because I really did love you."
3: Was that a suicide?
1: Oh, I think so.
3: That's a matter of opinion.
1: I think when you say, take care of my daughter, I did love you, take care of Megan, all the other insecurities in that note. The point of that note, to me, was there's another side of JJ that a lot of people didn't know. And there were some real issues there.
0: But the idea that was a suicide note, ludicrous, said the prosecution. Could have been written years earlier, probably was. After all, why would he ask Kara to take care of Megan? She was an adult living on her own when JJ was killed. And JJ was over the moon with his new life, with a new woman. So those expressions of love, highly unlikely at the time of his death. Anyway, with that, it was over. Kara had done all she could to make her case.
4: What was it like when that jury went out?
2: I knew it was in God's hands. There was nothing I could do. Now, my attorney looked like somebody punched him in the gut, but I was just in eerie calm.
0: Megan was anything but calm as the jury deliberated.
5: It was nerve-wracking. I was, like, wondering what they were talking about.
0: Ron Fowler was foreman of the jury. Amy Petrilla was the one and only woman.
4: How did the prosecution want you to see her and her character?
6: You know, manipulated and a cold-blooded killer.
4: Would you agree with that?
7: Well, yeah, I guess maybe not quite to that degree.
0: But was she?
7: You know, she's a teacher. She's never been in trouble before.
0: But as he listened to testimony, Ron found Kara's actions odd.
7: She never cried when she was on the phone with a stepdaughter. "I'm so sorry. I didn't mean to shoot him." So that really bothered me through the case.
0: They were less bothered, mind you, by the way Kara's story of what happened kept changing.
7: The testimonies from some of the experts says that's not unusual.
6: Victims of assaults, physical assaults or sexual assaults, act different than people who are contemplating murder.
0: Score one for the defense in a series, otherwise, of strikeouts. Its portrayal of JJ as an opiate-addicted drunk, for one.
7: When they tried to paint him as being this, you know, drunk, on drugs, and irrational, I didn't put a lot of basis to that.
6: I always figure if someone is able to keep a job for 10 years, they're doing something right.
0: Then, Lucinda the lip reader, who said she didn't see evidence the deputy read Kara her Miranda rights in the cruiser. The defense called the deputy a liar. Remember that?
6: I think the defense was trying to do whatever they could to create doubt. That's their job.
4: Sure.
6: I didn't think it added much to, you know, the evidence that we were looking at.
7: I didn't believe that the policeman did read the rights based upon his testimony. But later they did when they really continued to ask questions. Then they read the Miranda rights.
0: Another defense strikeout. The suicide note, if that's what it was, didn't add much for them either.
6: I think just for me, it spoke to his state of mind.
4: Did it seem like a suicide note to you, or was it more?
6: I read it several times. There's different meanings that you could put to it.
7: I just didn't think that it had a basis for what happened that night.
0: Finally, Kara's risky decision to testify. Did it pay off?
7: I was surprised that she testified, But it didn't really alter my thought process before or after.
0: So they gathered in the jury room. 5 men, 1 woman. 2 weeks worth of evidence and testimony to review and debate. And then they had to decide who to believe and what mattered and what the evidence proved.
1: It's a horrendous waiting moment.
0: And it wasn't very many moments. The jury decided in just 90 minutes.
8: That usually means guilty in that short period of time.
0: So your spirits rose?
8: Absolutely.
2: Yeah. I asked my attorney what that meant, and he said, you can't tell what a jury's going to do.
1: When they came back very quickly, I was petrified.
9: Coming up, the jury speaks.
10: There was stone silence, and all you heard was from everyone.
8: From everyone.
9: When Dateline continues.

0: cannot tolerate any outbursts.
1: There is, no overstating it, a palpable tension, a flutter of the heart, when a jury files in to pronounce the fate of another human being. Kara Ryan shot her ex. She could spend decades in prison, or she could walk free. This was the moment she'd find out. You're charged with second-degree murder. Mm-hmm. The jury walks back into the room. What did it feel like to be you?
2: All I could do was breathe. All I could do was just keep a stiff upper lip, hold my head high, be confident.
1: Some spectators watched on a closed-circuit feed. A cell phone camera recorded it. The words that changed Kara's life.
3: As to the defendant in this case, see, the defendant is not guilty.
1: Not guilty.
2: My first moment was thank you to my attorney, Roger, and his co-counsel. And then my next thought was to turn around and look at my mother and say, Mom, it's okay.
1: That, we need hardly tell you, is certainly not what JJ's brother was doing or feeling.
4: I said to myself, you're kidding me.
1: Or his sister.
5: There was stone silence and all you heard was from everyone.
4: From everyone.
5: We were in shock, exactly.
4: We were in shock.
1: Or his daughter, Megan.
6: I didn't really believe that that's what I heard, and I didn't want to cause a scene. So I walked out. The moment I hit those doors, I just fell to the floor. I couldn't physically move anymore.
1: It was just like it was when she heard he was dead, she said.
6: My heart shattered again. Somebody who had hurt you for so long and then hurt you in the biggest way anybody ever could. Just won again, like she always did.
1: So why did the jury acquit? In the end, they said, it boiled down to a single question. Did Kara shoot JJ in self-defense or rage?
7: I don't think it was out of rage. I think it was out of fear.
8: It was the sense of fear, sense of self-defense, that he was angry, that he left and came back, that still resonated with me of the self-defense issue being pretty strong.
1: Amy had no doubt, she said. Kara must have been assaulted.
9: What evidence persuaded you of that?
7: The marks on her arms and her entire demeanor at the time of the interviews after the murder. She presented as a very scared victim of an assault.
1: Amy didn't believe those marks could have come from the kinky sex Kara had with her new boyfriend.
7: The evidence was presented that the marks were less than 24 hours old.
1: Nor did Amy buy the prosecution theory that Kara got those marks from handcuffs in the police car.
7: I believe the testimony that she was in fear of her life and she was defending herself as she had been instructed by her husband, ex-husband.
1: So the jury was unanimous. Kara shot JJ in self-defense.
8: Was there evidence enough to say that she did not act in self-defense? And that's where none of us could come to that conclusion.
1: Kara's life is no longer on hold. Last time we spoke with her, she said she hoped to get back to teaching, now that this ordeal was behind her. And at the end of our interview, the woman who revealed little emotion to juries, mock or real, finally did.
9: What are you feeling right this second?
2: I feel like, Jay's still with me. I think about him every day, and I wish things were different. I wish I could have saved him. I wish I could have done something differently. And I know this has caused a lot of pain for not just his family, but my family.
1: After the trial, JJ's daughter, Megan, filed a wrongful death lawsuit against Kara. In January 2019, the parties reached a settlement. And while some terms were kept confidential, they publicly agreed that JJ's death was in no way unlawful or intentional. As for Lonnie Langtoe, she lives with the loss of JJ every day.
10: It never goes away. But we keep John alive with each other. The family and I are very close. I get to talk to Megan every day. I get to see the things that he missed or misses. and hope that he's seeing them and he's proud of her.
1: And Megan, who in fact did get that job as a police dispatcher, is now trying to navigate a future without him.
6: Wish that it could be different, but I just have to go forward with my life and live to make my dad very proud of what I've become.
9: Oh, I think he probably is.
6: I really hope so. I really hope so.
11: That's all for now. I'm Lester Holt. Thanks for joining us.
12: It's shocking. You just kind of go into crisis mode. I don't think they knew exactly what had happened other than that he was covered in blood. She was just broken and lost. There is a murderer out there, and it's terrifying.
11: It was supposed to be an anniversary celebration. 32 years together.
13: They were in love even after all those years. They were very happy together.
11: Suddenly, an intimate moment turned to infinite terror.
14: I just hear saying, help, someone's in trouble. I was scared.
11: A husband found murdered in a closet. A wife tied up in another.
15: They found her on the ground with her hands behind her back.
12: She just had bruising on her arms and on her face.
16: Inconsolable, screaming, crying.
11: Who could be behind this?
12: It just eats me up inside.
11: Their only daughter, desperate for justice for her dad. Be careful what you wish for.
12: Everybody gasped. Nobody could believe it. This terrifies me because this could happen to anybody.
11: I'm Lester Holt, and this is Dateline. Here's Dennis Murphy.
17: The scented candles were lit. The jacuzzi jets turned on high. It was a belated anniversary evening, but not some big blowout. Sandra and Jamie really weren't that kind of couple.
14: They were just always so kind to each other and always very respectful.
17: It was really the start of a life victory lap for the two. They'd raised a daughter, juggled all the usual things that families do, and now retirement for Jamie was right around the corner.
12: They sat there and they talked about the future and what they were looking forward to.
17: But the future for these two would last no longer than the flame on that candle. By the next afternoon, there would be blood. Lots of it. Somehow, someone had turned a cozy celebration into a monstrous crime scene.
14: It was horrible.
18: What in the world had happened in that house?
14: I have no idea.
17: The story of the two begins as high school meet cute. Sandra, the new girl from Laredo, assigned a seat in her Houston classroom just in front of Jamie Melgar. Their daughter Liz doesn't know how many times she heard that story.
12: He used to pull on her hair.
18: Oh, you're kidding.
12: In the middle of class.
18: Who's this guy behind me pulling on my hair?
12: Yeah, apparently one time he invited her ice skating and he told her a bunch of friends were going so it wouldn't really be a date. When she shows up there, it's him and one of his friends, and his friend left shortly after that.
18: So a little bit of a scheme going on.
12: Yeah, a little bit. But, you know, it ended well.
17: And that was that. Sandra and Jamie were a done deal, an inseparable couple. Sandra studied nursing, and Jamie set aside every dime he could for his family, juggling a job as a computer programmer while investing in real estate.
18: Happy family?
12: Very happy family. I was definitely a daddy's girl growing up.
17: And Jamie carried himself with a certain goofy joy, as his niece Marissa Campos remembers it.
19: Easygoing guy?
14: Yes, very easygoing. Easy to talk to, had the worst jokes.
12: They were so bad that you would just stop and groan, and they became known as gym jokes.
17: Marissa's Aunt Sandra would roll her eyes, then laugh indulgently at Uncle Jim.
14: I remember her being like, oh, your uncle. Oh.
17: The Melgars' life revolved around not just family, but church, too. They'd joined the Jehovah's Witnesses early in their relationship. But by her early 20s, daughter Liz had left the church. Newly independent, she rushed into a marriage. A bad one.
18: True that he was involved in heavy drugs?
12: Yes.
18: And that was the end of it?
12: That was it. I didn't want to live that kind of life.
17: But her parents' marriage just kept going through sickness and health. In fact, in recent years, Jamie was looking younger than ever on a vegetarian diet and exercise regimen.
12: He realized he was getting older and he just wanted to make sure he was in his best physical shape.
18: Your mom, your poor mom, meanwhile, had a constellation of health problems, didn't she?
12: Yes.
18: Lupus? Chemotherapy involved in that?
12: At times, yeah. But she also had epilepsy.
18: Did she have the seizures? Did you ever see her?
12: Yes. Yeah, she did.
17: Then December 2012 rolled around, their 32nd wedding anniversary. Sandra was ill on the actual day, so they went out together 10 days later on December 22nd.
12: She was finally feeling well enough to go and have dinner.
17: The next day, the 23rd, Marissa's family would join them to celebrate again over a late lunch.
14: On our way there, I remember texting him.
19: Texting your uncle?
14: Yes. I didn't get a response, but...
19: Was that unusual that he didn't text you back?
14: Yes.
17: They got to the house around 4 p.m. and knocked on the front door.
14: Nothing. No answer.
17: Marissa's father, Jamie's brother Herman, checked around the back of the house. No sign of Jamie or Sandra.
14: Then we thought, okay, well, maybe they left. Maybe they went to go get something. And then my dad's like, no, but his truck is out there. So finally, that's when my dad said, oh, I'm just going to go inside.
17: Herman walked through an open garage door and entered the house itself through an unlocked interior door.
14: And then he comes around and to open up the front door.
17: The visitors huddled in the dark entrance hall, expecting a greeting from Sandra or Jamie. But none came. Just as they got ready to leave, they heard something. It sounded like Sandra.
14: It was mumbling.
19: Where was her voice coming from, Marissa?
14: We did not know. My dad, I just remember, just ran straight into the master bedroom.
17: Marissa raced after her father.
14: I just hear saying, help, someone's in trouble.
19: Are you really scared at this point?
14: Yes, I was scared.
17: The voice was coming from inside a walk-in closet attached to the bathroom. Herman moved closer. Wedged against the doorknob was a dining chair. He tugged it aside, opened the door, and there was Sandra. On the floor, tied by her arms and ankles, but alive.
14: He said that she did not look well at all.
17: As Marissa's mom cut Sandra loose, her dad spoke.
14: Where's my brother? Where's your uncle?
17: The answer to that, unspeakable.
11: Coming up.
6: She looked like she had aged 10 years overnight.
12: Just broken and lost.
11: Sandra Melgar, the only possible witness to a night of terror. What would she remember?
20: There was a car following us.

0: Marissa, rattled to her core, stood in her Uncle Jamie and Aunt Sandra's bedroom doorway, waiting for first responders, trying to calculate her family's terrible new math.
1: I still didn't know everything that was going on.
0: In the bedroom, open drawers, a tossed wallet. Had this been a home invasion? And where was her Uncle Jamie? Then she glanced to her side, and there, about 20 feet away from the bathroom, next to Jamie and Sandra's bed.
1: I just saw his ankles.
2: And this was what, in a closet area off their master, huh?
1: Mm-hmm.
2: So you just saw his feet?
1: Mm-hmm. I didn't even know what had happened to him. I just know his ankles were tied up. It was horrible.
0: There was Jamie, naked, covered in blood on the floor, not far from his safe. A red rope encircled his chest, a phone cord looped around his ankles. Sandra, now freed of her ties, sprang from her closet captivity. A former nurse, she checked for his pulse and found none.
2: Your aunt is distraught. She's crying?
1: Yes. Yes.
2: Marissa, what in the world had happened in that house?
1: I have no idea. I'm not sure who could have done something like that to him. To them.
0: First responders weren't exactly sure what they'd been dispatched to either.
3: They told us that there's possibly two victims, and that's all we knew when we got there.
0: EMT Stephanie Robertson was the first responder on the scene. She checked on Jamie.
2: He was clearly dead,
3: yeah,
2: huh?
3: Yeah, clearly dead, yeah.
2: You know gunshot wounds from knife wounds.
3: You couldn't really tell. There was so much dry blood. I did notice the gash down his neck.
0: Next, EMT Robertson found her way to Sandra, by then collapsed on a chair in the bathroom. A family member by her side.
3: She was kind of balled up a little bit, and she was crying hysterically.
0: The EMT started to assess Sandra, who said her head hurt, but...
3: She said she has no injuries.
0: Still, Sandra seemed disoriented. What time was it, morning or afternoon? Then, between gulping sobs, Sandra said she simply could not remember what happened the night before. She'd been unconscious, maybe had one of her seizures.
3: She said after a seizure that it's not uncommon that she falls asleep for several hours.

0: it's just the Melgars' modest home. Jamie, they could see, had suffered multiple stab wounds to the torso. By the looks of it, well over a dozen. The crime scene unit got to work inside, collecting evidence, things like a bloody chair near Jamie's body and a kitchen knife fished out of the bottom of the jacuzzi. Sandra, seemingly in shock from her ordeal, declined to go to the hospital. Instead, she went to talk with investigators.
1: Let's start yesterday.
0: Sandra told investigators the last thing she remembered was her anniversary night with Jamie.
2: We went up to eat.
1: And what time was that?
2: About 8. I mean, I'm just guessing. I don't know.
0: Sandra told them they stopped for mixers at a CVS on the way home.
3: What time did you get home?
2: Probably midnight.
0: She said they intended to share some late-night romance, candles and strawberries.
2: We made some drinks and got in the jacuzzi.
1: In your master bathroom?
2: Right.
1: And then what?
2: Stayed there for about maybe 2 hours, talking and drinking.
0: But the intimate jacuzzi was disrupted by their dogs barking outside in the yard.
2: He got out and said he was moving the dogs to the office because when they're too loud, you don't want the neighbors to complain. And he just, you know, it was taking a while, so I got out and was going to get dressed or change in my closet.
0: Maybe that's when she had the seizure.
2: That's all I remember until I woke up.
0: As they talked, Sandra broke down. Who could have done this, she wondered. She recalled for the detectives a scary moment on their way home.
2: I think when we left CVS, there was a car following us because when we came in our neighborhood, it was still behind us. And he was really close.
0: Something for the detectives to check out. After Sandra was done talking, her cousin Diana, who'd rushed into town to help, met her at a friend's house.
4: She looked like she had aged 10 years overnight, and she couldn't stop shaking. And so I didn't want to ask her too many questions.
0: Liz, remarried now, was an ocean away, living in Europe when she finally got her mother on the phone.
5: What did you hear in her voice?
6: She was just broken and lost. She was just devastated.
5: And at that point, you had very fragmentary information, huh?
6: Yeah, all I knew was my dad was killed in a home invasion, and thankfully my mom was still alive.
5: That's not any kind of news you should ever hear.
6: It's shocking. It really doesn't sink in for a while. You just kind of go into crisis mode.
0: Liz booked the next flight back to Texas.
6: I just knew I had to get there.
0: Had to get back. Back to a new reality with a murdered father and a traumatized mother. Grieving would have to take a number while the daughter held everyone together. Nothing made sense.
7: Coming up.
5: Were you worried about your mother? That whoever this person was might come back for her?
6: Absolutely. She was traumatized.
7: Tips began to trickle in. Who could have done this?
8: You're getting information right away about a kind of a sketchy neighbor.
9: That's right. Just getting out of jail, who was suspicious.

0: 2 days after the bloody discovery in her childhood home, Liz Melgar landed in Houston, a daddy's girl, shaken even more by the face that was missing.
1: I think at that time it really hit me that I wasn't going to see him anymore. He wasn't going to be there to pick me up from the airport.
0: A still very rocky Sandra came with family to pick up her daughter.
1: We both just broke down at the sight of each other.
2: She'd been through a terrible ordeal. You don't really know the whole story yet. But did you see injuries on her?
1: She's had bruising on her arms and on her face.
2: Did she have a bump on her head?
1: She did. She told me her head was hurting and I could feel it back there.
0: Liz insisted her mom get some rest. So the next day, when detectives came by the house where Liz and Sandra were staying, the daughter was the one to field their questions.
3: And you flew in yesterday?
4: Yes.
3: That's right. Okay.
0: And Liz thought it prudent to record the conversation. She updated the detectives on her mother's health.
4: She's just in complete shock, and she has retrograde amnesia at the moment. She has a hard time remembering things as it is because of the seizures.
0: Liz had witnessed her mom's seizures before, and now she theorized that's what might have kept her alive during the home invasion.
4: I think she probably had a seizure, and that probably freaked out whoever was there, and maybe they thought they killed her.
0: The detectives asked Liz to keep them updated on her recovery.
3: Because if she could ever remember a suspect, that's the best thing for me and him.
4: Yeah.
3: Because then we have a description and everything else. Right now at this point, we have nothing.
4: I've been asking her.
0: And then the detectives asked Liz if she could pay a visit to her parents' house.
3: Anything you think's missing? Because we need to start searching for the items that are missing.
2: I can't imagine you going back to this house where you've known your parents in happy times and then it's a crime scene.
1: Absolutely. It's the one place you're supposed to be safe, and it's just been, it's been tainted.
0: She went through the house room by room, cataloging what she thought was missing. A TV set, jewelry, cash, and medication. Last stop, the garage.
2: The garage was full of things that could easily be stolen and pawned.
1: Yeah.
0: There Liz spied something to her eyes oddly out of place. Her middle school backpack, sticking out of it, an Xbox console. Could this have been the killer's loot, dropped in a panic as he ran from the scene? Liz called investigators. They returned to the house, snapped even more photos, and collected the backpack as potential evidence. They'd later find beneath that Xbox some of Sandra's jewelry. And Liz realized she had an idea for detectives, too, a possible suspect.
2: Is it true, Liz, that you even suggested they take a look at your ex at that point?
1: Yes. I tried to give them as much information as I could.
0: Yes, the ex-husband the Melgars regarded as a no-account. Turns out, during the rocky last days of his marriage to Liz, the Melgars suspected he and a buddy lifted some of Sandra's medication, the same sort now believed to be missing. The Melgars never reported their suspicions to authorities, but now Liz told detectives, talk to the ex. By now, the murder break-in story was all over the news.
5: Deputies say Melgar told them she can't remember who tied her up or who may have hurt her husband.
0: And neighbors started offering up Crime Stopper tips. One of them, check out a guy seen lurking around outside the police tape. Amanda Orr, then of Reuters, and Brian Rogers, the Houston Chronicle's legal affairs reporter, covered the Melgar murder.
2: You're getting information right away about a kind of a sketchy neighbor known to break into houses, steal stuff, and pawn it, and he's up the block and maybe at the scene that night.
6: That's right. A neighbor who had just gotten out of jail, who was suspicious.
0: Liz thought, add him to the list of potential suspects.
2: Did you have ideas for them?
1: I did.
0: She also suggested they talk to one of her parents' tenants, someone who'd had disputes with her dad. And there was a coworker of Jamie's she got a bad vibe from. And again, Liz said she urged detectives to look at her ex. He had a record of drug arrests. If not him, what about people in his circle? Months dragged by without word on the investigation.
2: You believe someone is out there has gotten away with killing your father?
1: Yeah, absolutely. It was hard to sleep at night. Every little noise had me on edge.
2: Were you worried about your mother?
1: Oh, yeah.
2: That whoever this person was might come back for her?
1: Absolutely. I was constantly worried.
2: And how was her health at that time?
1: She had started having seizures and, she was traumatized. She had post-traumatic stress. She had anxiety. She had depression. She was a mess.
0: Liz clung to the hope that one of those leads she gave detectives would eventually pan out. But for now, anyway, it looked as though law enforcement was playing its cards close to the vest. According to Prosecutor Colleen Barnett of the Harris County District Attorney's Office, that was because they'd made some early observations about the crime scene.
7: Officers have investigated burglaries and robberies for many years before they get in homicide, and they thought that the scene looked kind of suspicious.
2: So what was off-kilter with this one?
7: The fact that it didn't look burglarized.
2: The drawers were open, I think, right?
7: They were open a little bit, but nothing was tossed.
0: But what about those items Liz noticed were missing from the house? And that backpack of apparent burglar's loot she found in the garage? Well, detectives took careful note of many other items, pricey things that had been left untouched.
7: Cameras, the bicycle, there was some painting equipment. There were things that were easy to take that weren't taken. And then the stuff that was taken and put in a backpack was left in the garage. Doesn't make sense.
0: The home, to investigators, showed no sign of forced entry. That open garage door, the only possible way in for an intruder. But law enforcement thought that too seemed as though it could have been staged. Note to investigators, this didn't look like a burglary gone bad, but more like a targeted killing. And they theorized their suspect was somebody already inside the house.
8: Coming up.
9: My memory is so bad.
8: How murky was her memory, really? Investigators are about to listen very carefully to Sandra's story.

0: December 23rd, 2013, the day before Christmas Eve, also the first anniversary of Jamie Melgar's death, was impossibly hard for his family.
1: I mean, that's all we really think about.
2: Should be holiday season, but it's that awful memory coming back.
1: Yes,
2: huh?
1: Yes.
2: So imagine the family is waiting for an arrest to be made in this thing, huh?
1: Yes. We are anxiously waiting for that day to come. I mean, it doesn't matter if it's tomorrow or if it's 10 years from now, but we would like some answers.
0: But law enforcement wasn't exactly forthcoming with the Melgar family. Might have been a reason. They doubted Jamie's murderer was a burglar or even someone else in Sandra and Jamie's remote orbit.
3: There's always a first suspicion of family members if there's nothing that really makes sense.
0: And that suspicion had narrowed down to the person inside the house with Jamie, Sandra. Her account of a blacked out 14 hours after their anniversary celebration.
4: I wish I could have caught.
0: To investigators, was just too weird to be believed.
4: Emery is so bad.
0: It seemed implausible to them that Sandra really heard nothing the entire night.
2: This is happening in a very small space. The husband is stabbed to death and found in one closet, and she's been tied up in another.
3: That's right.
0: The investigators closely studied that interview they'd conducted with Sandra. They found her more indifferent than distraught.
5: Do you know what has happened today?
4: My husband was murdered.
5: How?
4: I don't know.
0: And when Sandra broke down crying, the detectives couldn't recall seeing any tears. Detectives believe Sandra's story morphed over time. For instance, the part about how long she'd waited to get out of the tub after Jamie left to fetch the dogs. At first, she was vague.
4: And he just, it's taking a while, so I got out.
0: Then, more specific.
4: About 15 minutes, 20 minutes.
0: Later, another revision.
4: Maybe about 5 minutes.
0: And detectives were perplexed by what Sandra claimed she did and did not hear that night.
5: Hear anybody scream?
4: No.
5: Hear the dogs? Well, you could hear the dogs bark.
4: Yeah, because they were right outside our window.
0: But after almost 2 hours, as investigators pushed her, Sandra seemed to tweak this key element of her story.
4: Actually, I don't even remember hearing the dogs. My husband's the one that says he's got better hearing than I.
0: Of course, the changes in Sandra's story could be attributed to shock. But as the detectives viewed it, Sandra was being deliberately evasive, enhancing her story to align with a conjured-up crime scene.
2: It sounds like a bloody event, was it?
3: It was bloody in the area that he was in. There was blood in the carpet. There was blood on a chair. He himself was very bloody in the closet, but nowhere else in the house was there any blood.
0: To investigators' way of thinking, home invaders would have dragged at least a trace of blood on their way out of the house. But crime scene techs did not find any. When the rest of the forensics came back, the findings had limitations. Reporter Amanda Orr.
6: Although you have the murder weapon, it's been washed in water for several hours.
2: Kitchen knife or something?
6: A kitchen knife, a large kitchen knife. It was found in the bathtub. And so any DNA that could have been on it from the murderer was gone. It was washed away.
0: What's more, no blood was detected on Sandra. In fact, no DNA or fingerprints linked Sandra to Jamie's body, or Jamie to Sandra's. And while detectives had a hunch about Sandra, the evidence didn't seem quite there yet for an indictment. As more time went by, it became clear to members of Sandra's family, like her cousin Diana, that law enforcement was eyeing her.
7: Okay, it's okay for you to think that, investigate her, and then you'll see that there's nothing there and move on.
0: But as the investigation dragged into July of 2014, their worst fears were realized. Liz and her mom found out in a most unusual way.
8: I went to the mailbox, and it had been absolutely filled with flyers from lawyers trying to get our business for our pending case.
2: Did you know what that was about?
8: I had no idea what that was about. And so I got onto the Harris County website, and I entered my mom's name, and I saw that she had been charged with my father's murder.
0: A few days earlier, a grand jury had quietly voted to indict her. She turned herself in and posted bond, and then she hired veteran attorney Max Sechrest to defend her.
9: Quite frankly, I can smell BS from across the room. And when I sat down and spoke with her, her story was plausible. I didn't hear anything that rang a kind of a false note.
0: Allison Secrest, Mac's niece, served as co-counsel.
8: She's a sweet person. She doesn't have a temper. And it was really apparent to us that she had a good relationship with her husband.
0: They couldn't fathom how Sandra was under suspicion for a crime that defied physical possibilities. After all, she was found tied up, barricaded in her closet.
9: She believes she's had a seizure, or maybe she was actually hit in the head and was knocked unconscious.
0: To these attorneys, the case seems suspiciously thin.
9: Where's the beef? Where's the crime? I guess more importantly, where's the investigation?
0: It had taken more than a year and a half to indict Sandra. So what were the detectives doing all that time? Well, that's an involved story, investigated by NBC affiliate KPRC-TV. The lead detective on the case, Ruben Sean Carrizal, seen here interviewing Sandra, had become the center of a scandal.
10: A controversy is growing tonight over a document falsified by a Harris County detective now working for the district attorney's office.
0: Detective Carrizal got himself into serious trouble for falsifying a search warrant in a case not connected to Sandra's. And that cast a shadow on his other investigations.
11: That became probably a really big issue for the prosecution and something that the defense, you know, would be able to definitely use against him.
0: After the story broke, the detective left the sheriff's department. Would it end the case against Sandra, too?
12: Did your lawyers tell you this thing may never go to trial here? This thing has got so many holes in it.
8: That's what we believed. Absolutely.
0: By the summer of 2017, it had been 3 years since Sandra's arrest. She had a right to a speedy trial. It was put up or shut up time for the DA's office.
2: When you read all your stuff and you stepped back and you said, what do I have here? What was the biggest problem?
3: The biggest problem was that I didn't have that many affirmative acts from her standpoint.
2: What do you mean that?
3: I couldn't put the knife in her hand. I didn't have any eyewitnesses that she killed him. She didn't confess.
2: What did you have going for you? What was the best thing you had, Colleen?
3: Her story was ridiculous.
0: So the prosecution made the call. The People versus Sandra Melgar would proceed to trial.
13: Coming up, a deadly seduction?
6: The prosecution thinks that Sandra Melgar lured Jamie to the bedroom under the guise of sex play.
14: She's massaging his neck, and then she makes a strike straight up.
13: But was there proof?
15: This case ought to scare the hell out of all of you.
13: When Dateline continues.

0: August 2017, more than 4.5 years after Jamie Melgar was murdered in what seemed at the time a brutal home invasion. But now, Sandra, his wife of 32 years, was on trial for Jamie's murder. She'd pleaded not guilty. It put daughter Liz in a painful judicial paradox.
1: The people versus are bringing you, the family victim, justice in their mind, and yet justice is putting your mother away.
2: Correct. I've lost my father, and here I am about to lose my mother. This is supposed to be the justice system that it's just completely broken.
0: Prosecutor Colleen Barnett's message for the jury was simple. Sandra, and only Sandra, could have done this.
3: There's zero evidence, no evidence, that anybody else did this.
0: The prosecutor set out to dismantle the idea that Jamie's death resulted from a botched robbery. First responder EMT Stephanie Robertson told the jury that to her, the crime scene just looked off.
4: It was a little disarrayed. The drawers were pulled out. I mean, nothing was appeared to be missing.
0: And the prosecutor used Sandra's own words against her. The jury heard that interview with the defendant, the one where detectives found her so oddly indifferent.
5: Do you know what has happened today?
6: My husband was murdered.
0: And sometimes her story to the detectives didn't jibe with what they believed to be the facts.
7: She's just trying to tell a tale so that she can go on with her life without being in prison.
0: For instance, her account of Jamie getting out of the jacuzzi to quiet the barking dogs.
7: There was a next-door neighbor to the Melgars who constantly complained about the barking dogs. She said that night she didn't hear the dogs barking. Like, she slept wonderful.
0: Of course, one of the main problems for Sandra was the big picture. So you want us to believe, the prosecutor argued, that home invaders were slashing your husband to death just feet away from you, and you remember nothing. Really.
5: Nobody running, nobody saying anything, shouting.
6: No, nothing.
0: Sandra's explanation was that she'd suffered from seizures and memory loss for years. Reporter Amanda Orr was in the courtroom as the prosecution introduced some of Sandra's medical history, refuting that.
8: She did go to her doctor's appointments, but reported that she was not having seizures, that her medication was controlling them pretty well.
0: So if Sandra was in fact lying about being unconscious for hours, then she had plenty of time to pull herself together and make the house appear ransacked.
3: She had a lifetime to get rid of the clothes, to wash herself up, to get ready for the big finale.
0: Though not required to prove a motive, the prosecutor offered one up for the jury anyway. There was no evidence of infidelity or typical marriage troubles. Still, she suggested that Sandra wanted out, but their religion made it impossible to split up the usual way.
3: Jehovah's Witnesses don't allow you to divorce unless someone's cheating. It's very clear that Jamie was not that guy. If I get divorced, I get ostracized and I can't talk with my friends. But if I kill him and nobody finds out, I'm not ostracized.
0: But wasn't Sandra too frail to commit such a violent close quarters crime? Maybe not. The medical examiner's report concluded Jamie suffered 31 sharp force wounds, but none very deep.
9: So kind of stab, stab, taunting kind of injuries? Or how do you read
7: or
9: it?
7: Maybe not much force used, or maybe a weaker person.
0: So how did the attack go down? The prosecutor had a vivid scenario of a lethal seduction.
8: The prosecution thinks that Sandra Melgar lured Jamie to the bedroom under the guise of sex play.
3: So she gets Jamie to sit down in the chair. Maybe she's massaging his neck. And then she pulls it out. And while he isn't looking, she makes a strike straight up all the way to his neck.
0: It was a dramatic show and tell for sure. Then, it was showtime for the defense. The prosecution's case was all invented nonsense, they said. Theory strong, evidence light.
10: This case ought to scare the hell out of all of you.
0: Attorney Max Seacrest told the jury that Sandra was the victim of a bumbling, myopic investigation.
10: Now we've got Jaime Butcher, this lady falsely accused.
0: And the defense said Sandra was so clearly attacked herself, barricaded, and bound.
10: She's been tied up. She's been left in a closet for 14, 16, 17 hours.
0: They showed these photos in court and told the jury Sandra went to a doctor who confirmed her injuries.
10: When Sandy went to the doctor a couple of days later She had a full examination, and of course, hematoma was found on her head.
0: As for that interview, the defense said the only thing it revealed was that the blinker detectives thought Sandra was guilty from the get-go.
5: She wants to finally kill her.
6: Of course.
5: I don't think he did.
0: And they said it showed, in the most trying of circumstances, Sandra remaining consistent and composed.
6: I had a seizure, and so I usually can't move anyway.
0: Another point, a forensic one, the defense told the jury about DNA evidence that had been collected but not presented by the prosecution.
11: There's unknown male DNA on various drawer pulls from the master bedroom and door handles and also on that backpack. So it's huge because it points to a possible other suspect.
0: And the CSIs had photographed a bloody swipe on the handle of the closet safe, just a short distance from Jamie's body. The defense told the jury how detectives never ran it for a possible print, nor had it swabbed for DNA.
12: But isn't that the kind of evidence you'd want to have available to consider? Why wouldn't you at least test it?
0: The defense ticked off more examples of what they regarded as inept detective work. They never brought Liz's ex-husband in for questioning, or that neighbor with a history of petty burglaries, the one fresh out of jail.
13: The police go to his house, knock, he doesn't answer, and they leave their car, trip
9: false
13: over.
9: If you get the time.
13: Right, and they never followed up on it.
0: And the defense thought they knew just how the investigation got so bungled. Look at the man who led it.
12: What kind of murder investigation would you have where you knowingly, intentionally, and willfully don't bring the lead investigator to court?
0: The defense, not the prosecution, called the one-time lead detective. They weren't allowed to tell the jury about the scandal involving that other case, but they asked him to account for a litany of perceived fumbles in this investigation. Case in point, a pair of Sandra's socks found not in the evidence room, but instead in a filing cabinet long after he'd left the job.
10: It's a really horrible investigation. It's just inept.
12: There's no physical evidence in this case that points to her at all.
0: But there was another key element to this prosecutor's case. She knew the jury had one big question. Was Sandra a Houdini-level escape artist?
14: Coming up.
9: So how do you tie yourself up with that?
7: All you do is just put it on your tie.
14: A wickedly clever bag of tricks? Could Sandra Melgar really pull something like this off? The jurors would have a stunner of an answer. When Dateline continues...

0: Sandra Melgar's defense attorneys had tried to portray the murder investigation as seriously flawed. But perhaps their most persuasive argument was Sandra herself. She didn't testify, but Houston Chronicle reporter Brian Rogers said her muted appearance spoke volumes.
1: You know, there's an old adage in defense law, if you can make your client look like a school marm, do it. And she sort of comes across that way as some
2: kind of frail.
1: Small.
2: Depending on a cane.
1: Yeah, you know, and you have a hard time believing she could even yell, you know, much less stab anyone.
0: And how could that same petite woman have managed, as the prosecution contended, to wedge a chair beneath the doorknob of the closet that she was already inside, and beyond that, bind her own hands and feet? The prosecution had an answer for those Houdini-like skills.
3: She definitely prepared for this. I'm sure she practiced the chair behind the door.
0: The prosecutor said Sandra had come up with an ingenious way to wedge that chair under the doorknob from the inside by sliding a pillow sham along the floor. How's that, you ask? Well, she played the jury this video of investigators recreating the process.
3: The detectives videotaped themselves putting the chair on the pillow sham and pulling the pillow sham underneath the door so you can pull it closed.
2: Now, you're doing the pulling, you have to be inside the closet, of course.
3: Right, that's right.
0: Prosecutor Barnett said it wouldn't be all that hard for Sandra to tie her own hands behind her back. She showed us what she showed the jury.
2: So how do you tie yourself up with that figure eight down?
3: It's pretty simple. All you do is just put it on your tie, turn it in the back, and you just mess around with it any kind of way. The point is that it looks legitimate. Not that it is legitimate, but it looks legitimate.
0: The prosecutor argued Sandra did this just minutes before the family discovered her, which explained what the EMT said she did not see on Sandra's wrists.
4: She had no bruises, no ligature marks, nothing.
0: But the very thought that Sandra could have come up with these elaborate tricks and executed them, that's sheer speculation, said the defense.
5: That's a theory, folks. There's no evidence of that.
0: A theory that the defense said investigators didn't even try to corroborate with the eyewitnesses who'd found Sandra. Daughter Liz said after that night, investigators never came back to ask the family what they saw.
6: You never really spoke to your family again, is that right?
7: Yeah, they never reached out to anybody. They could have asked them about, you know, the theory of the chair and the mat under the chair, you know. They could have asked them about the surroundings.
0: And they would have heard how the family said they needed scissors to cut Sandra free, her wrists so tightly bound.
8: I have a big problem with them not following through and talking to witnesses who had personal knowledge.
0: The prosecution said investigators followed the evidence and did a thorough job. It was now up to a Harris County jury to decide Sandra's fate. The first day of deliberations ended with no decision.
2: When the jury's out, do you go back to your office and pretend to work or what?
3: You can't work. No. You try and do other stuff, but you really can't.
0: Finally, on day two, there was a verdict.
9: We were all, everything's going to be fine. This is a joke. No worries.
2: Surely the jury will see it the way we, the family, see
9: exactly.
2: it.
9: Exactly.
2: Huh?
0: Sandra Melgar stood to learn her fate.
10: We, the jury, find the defendant, Sandra Jean Melgar, guilty of murder as charged in the indictment.
0: Sandra collapsed into her chair, sobbing. Liz, beyond devastated, grasped for her mother as she was led away.
7: It sucked the life out of me. I just felt the room spin, and I just felt like my world was collapsing.
9: We just could not believe it. Could not believe that this was happening to her.
0: To Prosecutor Barnett, this was justice, both for the state and for Jamie Melgar.
3: She's committed a crime, and they found her guilty, and I'm glad. I've done my job. And justice has been served.
0: The jury sentenced Sandra to 27 years in prison. Her lawyers filed appeals. And in late 2022, the Innocence Project of Texas took on the case and is now working to have the conviction overturned. From behind bars, Sandra wrote us this letter saying she's at peace because she knows she's innocent. Her family supports her, so she's not giving up. And Liz? Well, she and her kids do their best to carry on without Jamie or Sandra.
7: My daughter just loves her Nana so much, and it was so heartbreaking to tell her that Nana wasn't coming home.
6: When do you miss your dad the most?
7: Every day when I look at my kids, because I know what a wonderful grandfather he would have been. The jokes and the games and probably the toys he would have made for them. And
6: They never got a chance to roll their eyes at a gym joke.
4: Yeah.
11: That's all for now. I'm Lester Holt. Thanks for joining us.

0: The Gulf Coast bracing for a stormy weekend. The severe weather expected to hit the region after spawning tornadoes and sparking flash floods. President Trump hits the campaign trail ahead of the midterms, pitching his economic message to voters. But it could be a tough sell. We're live with the new polls underscoring the economic anxiety across the country. A major move amid growing controversy over the handling of a sexual assault case at Cornell. Why New York's attorney general will now handle the case. The search for answers after the attack in the cockpit, what we know about the pilot who allegedly stabbed his co-pilot and tried to crash the plane until brave passengers intervened. The shocking case out of Michigan, the parents facing charges this morning after a toddler brought a loaded gun to daycare. And the Braves fight past the Phillies to punch their ticket to the NLDS. The highlights as we kick off this Friday, October 2nd. Early today starts right now. Good morning. I'm Nikki Batiste. We begin with the violent weather roaring across multiple states, a tornado outbreak tearing through central Kansas. The moment a likely twister rips through a building caught on camera.
1: Oh, oh my. Structure just got hit. Structures are getting hit.
0: All of this part of a massive storm system extending from the Rio Grande to the Great Lakes, putting millions at risk. In Texas, streets submerged as divers in Fort Worth try to navigate through the floodwaters. More than a half foot of rain hammering the flood-prone hill country. Farther north in Nebraska, this 18-wheeler careening out of control on rain-slicked roads, jackknifing on Interstate 80 in Omaha. Meanwhile, in South Carolina, authorities are investigating what caused this massive pileup on Interstate 95. They say it was foggy at the time of the crash. Dozens of vehicles involved and at least two people were hurt. And the flood threat will extend across the Gulf Coast this weekend. NBC meteorologist David Bigger is tracking the system. David, good morning.
2: Good morning. For today, we're keeping track of more heat across portions of the Southwest and some soaking rainfall extending from Texas up through the Ohio Valley and into the Northeast. And we'll get started with that soaking rain. So this weather system right here will be working its way east as we go through the next couple of hours for today. And that's going to bring some rainfall to parts of the Ohio Valley as well as the Mid-Atlantic and the Northeast, likely during the afternoon and evening hours for today. But numerous showers will be popping up across portions of the Southeast. Some of these will be on the heavier side. And tomorrow we'll get even more heavy rainfall on top of that across the Southeast. You can see all these cells popping up. And that might lead to some localized flash flooding. In fact, if you take a look at the rainfall totals through Sunday, you'll see that a lot of spots across portions of Alabama and Mississippi looking at 2 to 3 inches of rainfall potentially. That's where we're getting our flooding concern from. And then there's the heat. Let's talk a little bit about that across portions of California. We're looking at temperatures back above 100 degrees, 100 in Bakersfield, 96 in Los Angeles for today. And unfortunately, the heat is not going anywhere anytime soon. We'll have the heat all the way through the weekend into the start of the weekend. It looks like this long duration heat wave will carry through the end of the week as well. That's a look at the forecast. Back to you.
0: David, thank you. There's only 1 month to go before voters decide the balance of power in Congress. President Trump hit the road to support Republicans on the ballot in November. Two White House officials tell NBC News that the president plans to travel to at least 17 states before the midterms. He has publicly promised to campaign for 35 candidates. NBC's Alice Barr joins me now. Alice, good morning. The president's first stops were in Oklahoma and Texas. What is his midterm message?
3: Good morning, Nikki, and happy Friday. The president continues to urge voters to pretend that he is on the ballot. His campaign speeches were similar to what he said during the Republicans' midterm convention. The president defended his decision to attack Iran, again saying he believes the U.S. will win the war right after the election. And he touted his economic policies, suggesting that Republicans have a messaging problem when it comes to communicating his accomplishments to voters.
4: We have the greatest numbers of any president in the history of our country, and I can't get the word out. I can't get the word out. We've handled everything else. We've handled inflation. We've got prices way down. They gave us the prices. They gave us all of that.
3: But that message may be a hard sell this November. A new poll from the Associated Press found that only 17% of U.S. adults surveyed approve of the president's handling of the cost of living, with 38% of Republicans saying they approve. And with gas prices averaging $4.41 a gallon nationwide, a majority of adults, 65%, now say they blame the president's policies for the high cost more than factors that are outside his control. And the job search platform Glassdoor just released its employee confidence index, finding that it hit a record low in September. Less than 43% of workers reported a positive six-month business outlook. The website's chief economist said employees have anxiety around job security, inflation, and artificial intelligence. We'll learn more about the state of the job market in just a few hours with the release of the September jobs report. And economists are expecting to see an $84,000 jobs added last month. Nikki, back to you.
5: Alice, thank you. Now to the ongoing investigation into allegations of sexual assault at Cornell University. Governor Kathy Hochul appointing New York Attorney General Letitia James as special prosecutor of the case. The pair is set to address the media this morning. In a statement, James said, "Every New Yorker deserves to know that when they report a crime, it will be investigated fully and fairly." She takes over from the embattled Tompkins County DA, Matthew Van Houten, who declined to bring charges to the case back in 2024. Jane Doe's attorney criticized Van Houten, saying in part, "The most recent disclosure when he claimed that he never reviewed the transcript where Ms. Doe said, 'I am 100% certain I was raped,' was the last straw." The remark was an apparent reference to the transcript of Doe's interview with campus police in 2024, which was reported by CBS News earlier this week. And we're learning more about the alleged incident. NBC's Maggie Vespa is on campus with the details.
6: Newly revealed text messages shedding light on how a Cornell student's understanding of her night at the Chi Phi fraternity house in 2024 appeared to evolve after the alleged assault. One day after the incident, the student, now calling herself Jane Doe, exchanged text messages with one of the men she accuses in her civil suit. Those texts obtained by the New York Times. He writes, "I just wanted to apologize for how things went down." She writes, "At the end of the day, none of the sexual stuff was illegal." 2 days later, in texts obtained by NBC News, Jane Doe messaged with a second man she accuses in her suit, writing, "My reputation is destroyed and I'm utterly ashamed," adding, "All I do is sleep and cry all day." A week later, after saying she'd been uninvited to a party at the house, Jane Doe writing to him, "Y'all aren't my friends. Y'all are covering your asses." Then, 2 weeks after the incident, a shift. She texts the first man, "Let's be clear that 90% of what happened that night was not consensual." In a text to the second man the following week, Jane Doe writes, "I think I'm done talking to you. I know you lied." That was around the time Jane Doe would go to campus police. Documents from the school's disciplinary proceedings obtained by the New York Times also revealing more about the accounts of the fraternity brothers accused in the lawsuit. One of them saying, "When he entered the room, he was immensely concerned since I've never seen anything like this in my 4 years at the house." But he added he remembered Jane Doe saying something along the lines of, "This was normal in the medieval times." Another student saying she was conversational with people, which alleviated whatever concerns I had. NBC News also obtaining court records that show Cornell investigators conducted more than 50 interviews with 32 witnesses. According to Jane Doe's testimony to a college hearing panel in 2025, she said, "I felt like bait. I felt like lions around me. It was just a totally debilitating place to be in." Adding, after drinking heavily and using ketamine for the first time, she described feeling like her lights were on, but no one was home. Jane Doe's roommates quoted telling investigators she initially appeared in shock. Her lawyer telling NBC News it took her time to process the alleged assault. Cornell students blasting the school's handling of the case.
7: "We deserve to know that our institution values our safety more than its reputation."
5: Our thanks to Maggie for that report. Now to the fallout over the failed execution of Krista Pike. Her attorneys telling NBC News Pike is hospitalized in critical condition, calling the botched lethal injection cruel, torturous, and predictable. Tennessee Governor Bill Lee has halted all executions in the state and called for an independent review of what happened.
8: "It's tragedy. And it's deeply disturbing to me that that has happened in this state.
5: Pike's team is calling for the governor to commute her sentence. Investigators now working to determine a motive in the suspected terror attack on the passenger plane headed to Israel. The UAE says it's taking the lead in the investigation into whether the co-pilot's attack on the pilot was linked to terrorism. Here's Matt Bradley.
9: Stunning new video of the chaos as hero passengers rush to stop the co-pilot from killing everyone on board their Fly Dubai flight to Israel. Screaming in Hebrew, he tried to crash our plane.
10: Sit down!
9: Calling for a doctor to treat the pilot who had just been stabbed by the co-pilot. Then someone asked if there's another pilot on board who can fly the jet. Amazingly, there was.
11: We need a pilot.
9: Pilot Smit Machar, who incredibly opened the cockpit door while he was being stabbed, is seen bloody and speaking.
12: He hit me like,
13: no.
12: So many times. My hand, I can move, but I can't do this. I can't squeeze my hand.
9: Later, he's on a stretcher after the plane landed. India's ambassador to the UAE says he's recovering well. Also on video, a new look at his attacker, the Omani co-pilot, who tried to fly the plane into the ground, passengers tying him up. He allegedly told them to kill him. President Trump saying there's a connection between the co-pilot and Iran. Israel says it's investigating, with Prime Minister Benjamin Netanyahu saying the co-pilot had been radicalized.
14: He underwent Islamist radical indoctrination.
9: And there's new video of one of the hero passengers. He's yelling, "We won!" Israel's president said he's nominating the four Israelis who charged the cockpit for a heroism award, including Yaniv Hayoun, a plumber who subdued the attacker, then managed to level the plane before it crashed. After seeing it done on a TV show, "We pulled the terrorist out. I made sure we subdued him and then pulled the control wheel up," he said. For more than 170 other passengers, trauma from the incident still lingers. American Mika Bauman was returning from a vacation in Thailand and was sitting next to an 11-year-old girl and her family.
15: In that moment, in the drop, we just held hands, me and her, and her father next to her, and we all screamed.
5: Incredible heroism. Thanks to Matt for that update. New this morning, the body of the fifth and final person aboard a crashed medical helicopter has been recovered off the coast of California. The victim is believed to be the patient who was being airlifted from Catalina Island to be treated for an allergic reaction. Two other people died in the crash, including the pilot and a nurse. Two others were injured. Coming up, check the fridge. We have a new soda recall this morning. And we're back in a minute with the charges for the parents whose toddler

0: And in Michigan, parents are facing serious charges after their toddler brought a loaded handgun to daycare. Our Valerie Castro has the new details in the case from their first court appearance.
1: Two Michigan parents in court facing possible jail time. Police say their three-year-old son was found with a loaded gun in daycare.
2: Court will enter not guilty pleas.
1: The couple, 28-year-old Brandon Eli and 27-year-old Rabab Al-Zayad, each pleading not guilty to misdemeanor charges in connection with unsafe storage of a firearm. On Monday, Canton police were called to this daycare in the Detroit area after a teacher saw a handgun being passed around between students, according to prosecutors. No one was injured.
3: A loaded firearm in the hands of a toddler is an extremely serious matter.
1: In a letter to parents obtained by NBC News, the Children's World Early Learning Center writing, a secured firearm was found in a child's backpack in a holster. The firearm was removed from the backpack by the child, and staff became aware of the situation and immediately intervened. The child's father is a member of the Detroit Police Department, telling the court he has 9 firearms in the home. Detroit police confirming in a statement he's now on administrative duty.
2: Defendant shall surrender all firearms to law enforcement immediately.
1: The daycare says they've implemented new backpack checks after disenrolling the toddler and a sibling. Prosecutors say Eli faces up to a year in jail if convicted. Al-Zayad faces up to 93 days. Valerie Castro, NBC News.
0: Still to come, a thrilling divisional grudge match on Thursday Night Football. MLB's divisional series is set. Find out whether the Phillies

0: 42-year-old Aaron Rodgers may not be out of juice just yet. The Steelers quarterback rallied his squad back from a 14-point deficit against the Browns on Thursday Night Football. Despite tying the game at 24 with under 2 minutes to play, Cleveland wouldn't be risking overtime with their hated rival. Deshaun Watson capped off one of his best performances as a Brown by doing just enough to get Andre Schmidt into position to kick a go-ahead field goal. Cleveland takes control of the AFC North with their third straight win, 27-24. They may have staved off a sweep, but could the Phillies step up in their do-or-die moment?
1: Nola's 2-0 to Harris. Swinging a drive out to right. Harper measuring it off, looking up, and it's gone!
0: Atlanta's Michael Harris II answered that question immediately. He gave the Braves an early lead in the final MLB wildcard game, crushing that three-run homer in the first. Ozzie Albies and Matt Olson followed with dingers of their own, powering Atlanta to the series win 6-2. They move on to face the defending champion Dodgers in the divisional round. When we come back, how 77,000 cans of 7-Up are facing a massive recall, and what happened when a man found a bag containing over 120

to the left. Pittman was in motion. Play fake, rolling, throwing, caught! Cut to Freiermuth for the touchdown.

news was making headlines, the Supplemental Nutrition Assistance Program is undergoing drastic restructuring. States will now be required to cover 75% of costs to run SNAP instead of the previous 50-50 split with the federal government. Estimates show states will need to spend between $3 million and $670 million to replace federal funding. 77,700 cans of 7-Up that were labeled zero sugar are being recalled for actually being full sugar sodas. The affected products are 7-Up tropical 12-ounce cans in 12-pack cases and were distributed in Utah with the Best Buy date of March 17, 2027. A man in Lewisville, Texas, helped to return a bag containing $128,514 in cash that he found outside of a Bank of America ATM. After failing to find its owner, the man called 911 and police determined the money belonged to a local bank. Spotify users have already started to get into the Christmas spirit with data showing over 36 million holiday streams. Spotify's top holiday tracks this season have been Merry Christmas, Please Don't Call by Bleachers, Merry Christmas, I Miss You by Alex Crichton, and Snowman

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6: It's like Fifth Avenue meets Main Street USA.
1: Earning it the affectionate but bougie nickname, Target, among some customers. But that was 2003. Flash forward more than two decades later, and Target has lost some of its cachet.
7: Target is struggling at the moment.
1: Trey Boge, a retail expert, says recent PR scandals, including a controversial rollback of its DEI practices, have tarnished Target's brand.
7: The opportunity opens up for Walmart.
1: Over the last 5 years, Walmart stock has crushed Target's. But the red bullseye has bounced back a bit this year, saying it's making style and design accessible to everyone in its new campaign, even bringing back Isaac Mizrahi.
8: Target has its, you know, has its perks, but Walmart is definitely stepping up their game.
1: Of course, Walmart's fiercest competitor may not live in brick and mortar, but online, with the convenience and low prices of Amazon's essentials. The biggest challenge for Walmart's fashion ambitions might be its own reputation of being more cheap than chic. Walmart, banking on the fact that trends may come and go, but the appeal of a good deal lasts forever. Allie Canal, NBC News.
0: It seems like great news in this economy. Thank you, Allie, so much for that report. I think everyone should check out Walmart. Thanks for waking up with us here early today. I'm Nikki Batiste. Have a great weekend.

0: The new crackdown on Cornell amid growing outcry over the handling of an alleged sexual assault on campus. Why New York Attorney General Letitia James is now taking over the case. A Gulf Coast washout. We're tracking the powerful storm expected to drench the southeast this weekend after widespread flooding in Texas. The search for answers after the suspected terror attack in the skies over the Middle East. We're live with what we've learned about the pilot who allegedly stabbed his co-pilot and tried to take down the plane, only to be stopped by heroic passengers. New scrutiny over the botched execution in Tennessee. Krista Pike in critical condition after surviving a double dose of a deadly drug. What happens next? President Trump takes the midterms on tour, touting his administration's economic victories. But are voters buying his message? The new poll's out this morning. And he can play a nutty professor, but what about a madman? Eddie Murphy takes on Prestige TV, teaming up with the creator of Mad Men. The first details as we get going on this Friday, October 2nd. Early Today starts right now. Good morning. I'm Nikki Batiste. We begin with the ongoing investigation into allegations of sexual assault at Cornell University. Governor Kathy Hochul appointing New York Attorney General Letitia James as special prosecutor of the case. The pair is set to address the media this morning. In a statement, James said, "Every New Yorker deserves to know that when they report a crime, it will be investigated fully and fairly." She takes over from the embattled Tompkins County DA, Matthew Van Houten, who declined to bring charges in the case back in 2024. Jane Doe's attorney criticized Van Houten, saying in part, "The most recent disclosure when he claimed that he never reviewed the transcript where Ms. Doe said, 'I am 100% certain I was raped,' was the last straw." The remark was an apparent reference to the transcript of Doe's interview with campus police in 2024, which was reported by CBS News earlier this week. And we're learning more about the alleged incident. NBC's Maggie Vespa has the details.
1: Newly revealed text messages shedding light on how a Cornell student's understanding of her night at the Chi Phi fraternity house in 2024 appeared to evolve after the alleged assault. One day after the incident, the student, now calling herself Jane Doe, exchanged text messages with one of the men she accuses in her civil suit. Those texts obtained by the New York Times. He writes, "I just wanted to apologize for how things went down." She writes, "At the end of the day, none of the sexual stuff was illegal." 2 days later, in texts obtained by NBC News, Jane Doe messaged with a second man she accuses in her suit, writing, "My reputation is destroyed and I'm utterly ashamed," adding, "All I do is sleep and cry all day." A week later, after saying she'd been uninvited to a party at the house, Jane Doe writing to him, "Y'all aren't my friends. Y'all are covering your asses." Then, 2 weeks after the incident, a shift. She texts the first man, "Let's be clear that 90% of what happened that night was not consensual." In a text to the second man the following week, Jane Doe writes, "I think I'm done talking to you. I know you lied." That was around the time Jane Doe would go to campus police. Documents from the school's disciplinary proceedings obtained by the New York Times also revealing more about the accounts of the fraternity brothers accused in the lawsuit. One of them saying when he entered the room, he was immensely concerned since I've never seen anything like this in my 4 years at the house. But he added he remembered Jane Doe saying something along the lines of, "This was normal in the medieval times." Another student saying she was conversational with people, which alleviated whatever concerns I had. NBC News also obtaining court records that show Cornell investigators conducted more than 50 interviews with 32 witnesses. According to Jane Doe's testimony to a college hearing panel in 2025, she said, "I felt like bait. I felt like lions around me. It was just a totally debilitating place to be in." Adding, after drinking heavily and using ketamine for the first time, she described feeling like her lights were on, but no one was home. Jane Doe's roommates quoted telling investigators she initially appeared in shock. Her lawyer telling NBC News it took her time to process the alleged assault. Cornell students blasting the school's handling of the case.
2: "We deserve to know that our institution values our safety more than its reputation."
0: Our thanks to Maggie for that report. Turning to the violent weather roaring across multiple states, a tornado outbreak tearing through central Kansas. The moment a likely twister rips through a building caught on camera.
3: Oh! Oh my! Structure just got hit! Structures are getting hit.
0: All of this part of a massive storm system extending from the Rio Grande to the Great Lakes, putting millions at risk. In Texas, streets emerged as drivers in Fort Worth try to navigate through the floodwaters. More than a half foot of rain hammering the flood-prone hill country. Farther north in Nebraska, this 18-wheeler careening out of control on rain-slicked roads, jackknifing on Interstate 80 in Omaha. And the flood threat will extend across the Gulf Coast this weekend. NBC meteorologist David Bigger is tracking the system. David, good morning.
4: Good morning. For today, we're keeping track of more heat across portions of the Southwest and some soaking rainfall extending from Texas up through the Ohio Valley and into the Northeast. And we'll get started with that soaking rain. So this weather system right here will be working its way east as we go through the next couple of hours for today. And that's going to bring some rainfall to parts of the Ohio Valley as well as the Mid-Atlantic and the Northeast, likely during the afternoon and evening hours for today. But numerous showers will be popping up across portions of the Southeast. Some of these will be on the heavier side. And tomorrow we'll get even more heavy rainfall on top of that across the Southeast. You can see all these cells popping up. And that might lead to some localized flash flooding. In fact, if you take a look at the rainfall totals through Sunday, you'll see that a lot of spots across portions of Alabama and Mississippi looking at 2 to 3 inches of rainfall potentially. That's where we're getting our flooding concern from. And then there's the heat. Let's talk a little bit about that across portions of California. We're looking at temperatures back above 100 degrees, 100 in Bakersfield, 96 in Los Angeles for today. And unfortunately, the heat is not going anywhere anytime soon. We'll have the heat all the way through the weekend into the start of the weekend. It looks like this long duration heat wave will carry through the end of the week as well. That's a look at the forecast. Back to you.
0: David, thank you. There's only 1 month to go before voters decide the balance of power in Congress. President Trump hit the road to support Republicans on the ballot in November. Two White House officials tell NBC News that the president plans to travel to at least 17 states before the midterms. He has publicly promised to campaign for 35 candidates. NBC's Alice Barr joins me now. Alice, good morning. The president's first stops were in Oklahoma and Texas. What is his midterm message?
5: Good morning, Nikki. The president continues to urge voters to pretend that he is on the ballot. His campaign speeches were similar to what he said during the Republicans' midterm convention. The president defended his decision to attack Iran, again saying he believes the U.S. will win the war right after the election. And he touted his economic policies, suggesting that Republicans have a messaging problem when it comes to communicating his accomplishments to voters.
6: We have the greatest numbers of any president in the history of our country, and I can't get the word out. I can't get the word out. We've handled everything else. We've handled inflation. We've got prices way down. They gave us the prices. They gave us all of that.
5: But that message may be a hard sell come November. A new poll from the Associated Press found that only 17% of U.S. adults surveyed approve of the president's handling of the cost of living, with 38% of Republicans saying they approve. And with gas prices averaging $4.41 a gallon nationwide, a majority of adults, 65%, now say they blame the president's policies for high costs more than factors that are outside of his control. And the job search platform Glassdoor just released their employee confidence index, finding that it hit a record low in September. Less than 43% of workers reported a positive six-month business outlook. The website's chief economist said employees have anxiety around job security, inflation, and artificial intelligence. And we will learn more about the state of the job market in just a few hours with the release of the September jobs report. Economists expecting to see 84,000 jobs added last month. Nikki?
0: And those midterms just a month away. Alice, thank you. Now to the fallout over the failed execution of Krista Pike. Her attorneys telling NBC News Pike is hospitalized in critical condition, calling the botched lethal injection cruel, torturous, and predictable.
7: Krista's legal team told the state of Tennessee and the court that her medical conditions would cause her to suffer an agonizing death. The state and the court dismiss Krista's concerns.
0: Tennessee Governor Bill Lee has halted all executions in the state and called for an independent review of what happened.
8: It's tragedy, and it's deeply disturbing to me that that has happened in this state.
0: Pike's team is calling for the governor to commute her sentence. Investigators now working to determine a motive in the suspected terror attack on the passenger plane headed to Israel. The United Arab Emirates says it's taking the lead in the investigation into whether the co-pilot's attack on the pilot was linked to terrorism. This morning, new video from the horrifying ordeal. And we want to warn you, some of the images are graphic. For more on all of this, let's bring in NBC's Claudio Lavanga. Good morning, Claudio. Israeli Prime Minister Benjamin Netanyahu now suggesting the co-pilot underwent, quote, Islamist radical indoctrination?
3: That's right, Nikki. Good morning. Well, in that interview with Fox News, Netanyahu also said that while the attacker was immobilized and lying on the floor of the plane after the attack, he kept calling for the air crew to kill him, suggesting, if you combine it with Netanyahu's conviction that he was also radicalized, that suggests that he really was suicidal and wanted to crash the plane alongside all the passengers. Now, both Netanyahu and the Israeli President Herzog have called for all the Israeli passengers who crashed the cockpit to stop the attack to be awarded heroism medals or awards, including Yaniv Hayun, who is the Israeli passenger who physically subdued the attacker, the co-pilot, and also then leveled the plane. You can see that chaos ensuing on board that plane while the passengers were trying to stop the attack in this new video that just emerged. In the meantime, as you mentioned, the investigators, both in Saudi Arabia, where the plane made an emergency landing, and also in the United Arab Emirates, where the Fly Dubai plane flight originated from, they are trying to establish whether there is a link between the attack and terrorism. But on Thursday, President Trump was quick in telling reporters that the attacker could have links to Iran, even though a U.S. official who's familiar with the Israeli side of the investigation told NBC News that so far there is no indication that Iran was either directing or was involved in any way in the attack. Last but not least, the condition of the pilot who was stabbed. Now he is being treated in a hospital in Saudi Arabia, and the Indian, he was an Indian pilot. So the Indian embassy in Saudi Arabia says that he is in stable conditions, Nikki.
0: Remarkable that the attacked pilot and all the passengers are alive. Claudio, thank you. New this morning, the body of the fifth and final person aboard a crashed medical helicopter has been recovered off the coast of California. The victim is believed to be the patient who was being airlifted from Catalina Island to be treated for an allergic reaction. Two other people died in the crash, including the pilot and a nurse. Two others were injured. Coming up, the Steelers and Browns go toe-to-toe on Thursday Night Football. And we're back in a minute with the fallout for Sean Diddy Combs after our exclusive report.

0: And new fallout after our exclusive reporting about Sean Diddy Combs' life behind bars, showing him with a cell phone and that he was paying inmates to do chores for him. We're learning that Combs is now in solitary confinement. Here's Chloe Malas.
1: New fallout following our NBC News exclusive reporting. Just a day after we aired this video of Sean Combs using a cell phone in prison at Fort Dix in New Jersey, which is prohibited by federal law, a source with knowledge of the matter tells us he was moved to solitary confinement into the special housing unit known as the SHU. That means removal from the general population in prison. So those meals like rice and beans, pizza, and onion rings that multiple sources say Combs was paying other inmates to cook, likely no more. It's his second time in solitary confinement in just over 2 months, according to a source with knowledge. Combs was moved there after his involvement in a prison fight back in July. The Bureau of Prisons said contraband-like phones remains a constant challenge, and they continue to tackle the problem. In a statement Wednesday, a Bureau of Prisons spokesperson would neither confirm nor deny that Combs was moved, but reiterated that it does not comment on the conditions of confinement for any incarcerated individual. Combs is serving a 50-month sentence. Earlier this week, a spokesperson for him told NBC News that the media is characterizing ordinary prison life as news. Chloe Malas, NBC News, New York.
0: Still to come, Bradley Cooper finally puts his American sniper training to good use. Find out the next military

0: kick out of me.
1: A real American hero is being brought to life on the big screen by one of America's biggest stars. Deadline reports that Bradley Cooper has been recruited to star as Duke in the new G.I. Joe movie. The reboot is being co-written and directed by comedian Danny McBride. Channing Tatum previously played the leader of the Joes in 2009's The Rise of Cobra and its 2013 sequel. No word yet on when the film will hit theaters. Cooper is also set to star in and direct a prequel to Ocean's 11. Now to the comedy legend taking on a different kind of role back on a smaller screen.
2: I remember when G.I. Joe was 11 inches tall. Okay, he's 4 inches tall now. He used to be like this. Okay, he looks pretty mad too. I can't blame him. I know if somebody shrunk me from 11 inches to 4 inches, I'd be pretty upset myself, okay?
1: Eddie Murphy will star in the new Peacock series, The Chairman. The drama comes from Mad Men creator Matthew Weiner. It's the first scripted TV project for Murphy, who, of course, kicked off his career on Saturday Night Live. Few other details about the series are known. Murphy will first be reprising the role of Donkey in next year's Shrek 5. Coming up, the Browns and Steelers Thursday night shootout. And it may be October 1st, but some Spotify listeners have already

Here's what's making headlines. The Supplemental Nutrition Assistance Program is undergoing drastic restructuring. States will now be required to cover 75% of costs to run SNAP instead of the previous 50-50 split with the federal government. Estimates show states will need to spend between $3 million and $670 million to replace federal funding. A North Texas man helped to return a bag containing over $128,000 in cash that he found outside of a Bank of America ATM. After failing to find its owner, the man called 911 and police determined the money belonged to a local bank. The man did not want to be identified or receive public attention for his actions. Spotify users are already getting into the Christmas spirit with data showing over 36 million holiday streams. The top tracks have been Merry Christmas, Please Don't Call by Bleachers, Merry Christmas, I Miss You by Alex Crichton, and Snowman by Sia. Tis the season. We'll be right back.

0: 22-year-old Aaron Rodgers may not be out of juice just yet. The Steelers quarterback rallied his squad back from a 14-point deficit against the Browns on Thursday Night Football. Despite tying the game at 24 with under 2 minutes to play, Cleveland wouldn't be risking overtime with their hated rival. Deshaun Watson capped off one of his best performances as a Brown by doing just enough to get Andre Schmidt into position to kick a go-ahead field goal. Cleveland takes control of the AFC North with their third straight win, 27-24. After staving off a sweep Wednesday, the Phillies couldn't step up in another do-or-die moment. The Braves' Michael Harris gave Atlanta an early lead with a three-run homer in the first in Thursday's final MLB wildcard game. Ozzie Albies and Matt Olson followed with dingers of their own, powering Atlanta to the series win 6-2. They move on to face the defending champion Dodgers in the divisional round. And finally, the high school dance coach near Minneapolis and a heartfelt moment with the team who means so much to her. Here's Tom Yamas.
1: This is an announcement high school dance coach Kristen B. Wan has been eager to make.
2: I couldn't wait to share something really special with you guys. It's getting hard to not be able to share this news, but we're going to have a new little member.
1: Kristen sharing the happy news with the team she's coached for 15 years.
2: I'm just so excited to share this with you guys and have this moment with you. I love you.
1: Her time outside of dance hasn't always been easy. She and her husband Tyler have faced infertility and pregnancy loss while trying to start their family.
3: It's just taken so long to get here. It's been something that feels like a roller coaster of emotion.
1: Through it all, the team has been there for her.
4: I'm so happy for you.
1: Even when they didn't know the full scope of their coach's struggles.
3: I was overwhelmed with just like complete joy. I was so touched by them.
5: They're reflecting back all the love that she's poured into them.
3: I just couldn't believe their reaction. It was so fun and so genuine, and they were so happy. And the fact they got emotional, I was so emotional.
1: And she had one last surprise to share.
2: You want to know what it is?
3: New chapter starting. It just makes me so happy to think about it and to share that together.
2: I love you.
0: An infertility journey can be incredibly difficult. So happy to see a happy ending for her. And congratulations on the baby boy. So sweet for girls on the dance team. Our thanks to Tom for sharing that story. Thanks for waking up with us here at Early Today. I'm Nikki Batiste. Have a great weekend. Thank you for watching. Hope to see you back here on Monday.

0: The Gulf Coast bracing for a stormy weekend. The severe weather expected to hit the region after spawning tornadoes and sparking flash floods. President Trump hits the campaign trail ahead of the midterms, pitching his economic message to voters. But it could be a tough sell. We're live with the new polls underscoring the economic anxiety across the country. A major move amid growing controversy over the handling of a sexual assault case at Cornell. Why New York's attorney general will now handle the case. The search for answers after the attack in the cockpit, what we know about the pilot who allegedly stabbed his co-pilot and tried to crash the plane until brave passengers intervened. The shocking case out of Michigan, the parents facing charges this morning after a toddler brought a loaded gun to daycare. And the Braves fight past the Phillies to punch their ticket to the NLDS. The highlights as we kick off this Friday, October 2nd, early today starts right now. Good morning, I'm Nikki Batiste. We begin with the violent weather roaring across multiple states. A tornado outbreak tearing through central Kansas. The moment a likely twister rips through a building caught on camera.
1: Oh! Oh my! Structures just got hit! Structures are getting hit!
0: All of this part of a massive storm system extending from the Rio Grande to the Great Lakes, putting millions at risk. In Texas, streets submerged as divers in Fort Worth try to navigate through the floodwaters. More than a half foot of rain hammering the flood-prone hill country. Farther north in Nebraska, this 18-wheeler careening out of control on rain-slicked roads, jackknifing on Interstate 80 in Omaha. Meanwhile, in South Carolina, authorities are investigating what caused this massive pileup on Interstate 95. They say it was foggy at the time of the crash. Dozens of vehicles involved and at least two people were hurt. And the flood threat will extend across the Gulf Coast this weekend. NBC meteorologist David Bigger is tracking the system. David, good morning.
2: Good morning. For today, we're keeping track of more heat across portions of the Southwest and some soaking rainfall extending from Texas up through the Ohio Valley and into the Northeast. And we'll get started with that soaking rain. So this weather system right here will be working its way east as we go through the next couple of hours for today. And that's going to bring some rainfall to parts of the Ohio Valley as well as the Mid-Atlantic and the Northeast, likely during the afternoon and evening hours for today. But numerous showers will be popping up across portions of the Southeast. Some of these will be on the heavier side. And tomorrow we'll get even more heavy rainfall on top of that across the Southeast. You can see all these cells popping up. And that might lead to some localized flash flooding. In fact, if you take a look at the rainfall totals through Sunday, you'll see that a lot of spots across portions of Alabama and Mississippi looking at 2 to 3 inches of rainfall potentially. That's where we're getting our flooding concern from. And then there's the heat. Let's talk a little bit about that across portions of California. We're looking at temperatures back above 100 degrees, 100 in Bakersfield, 96 in Los Angeles for today. And unfortunately, the heat is not going anywhere anytime soon. We'll have the heat all the way through the weekend into the start of the weekend. It looks like this long duration heat wave will carry through the end of the week as well. That's a look at the forecast. Back to you.
0: David, thank you. There's only 1 month to go before voters decide the balance of power in Congress. President Trump hit the road to support Republicans on the ballot in November. Two White House officials tell NBC News that the president plans to travel to at least 17 states before the midterms. He has publicly promised to campaign for 35 candidates. NBC's Alice Barr joins me now. Alice, good morning. The president's first stops were in Oklahoma and Texas. What is his midterm message?
3: Good morning, Nikki, and happy Friday. The president continues to urge voters to pretend that he is on the ballot. His campaign speeches were similar to what he said during the Republicans' midterm convention. The president defended his decision to attack Iran, again saying he believes the U.S. will win the war right after the election. And he touted his economic policies, suggesting that Republicans have a messaging problem when it comes to communicating his accomplishments to voters.
4: We have the greatest numbers of any president in the history of our country, and I can't get the word out. I can't get the word out. We've handled everything else. We've handled inflation. We've got prices way down. They gave us the prices. They gave us all of that.
3: But that message may be a hard sell this November. A new poll from the Associated Press found that only 17% of U.S. adults surveyed approve of the president's handling of the cost of living, with 38% of Republicans saying they approve. And with gas prices averaging $4.41 a gallon nationwide, a majority of adults, 65%, now say they blame the president's policies for the high costs more than factors that are outside his control. And the job search platform Glassdoor just released its employee confidence index, finding that it hit a record low in September. Less than 43% of workers reported a positive six-month business outlook. The website's chief economist said employees have anxiety around job security, inflation, and artificial intelligence. We'll learn more about the state of the job market in just a few hours with the release of the September jobs report. And economists are expecting to see an $84,000 jobs added last month. Nikki, back to you.
0: Alice, thank you. Now to the ongoing investigation into allegations of sexual assault at Cornell University. Governor Kathy Hochul appointing New York Attorney General Letitia James as special prosecutor of the case. The pair is set to address the media this morning. In a statement, James said, "Every New Yorker deserves to know that when they report a crime, it will be investigated fully and fairly." She takes over from the embattled Tompkins County DA, Matthew Van Houten, who declined to bring charges to the case back in 2024. Jane Doe's attorney criticized Van Houten, saying in part, "The most recent disclosure, when he claimed that he never reviewed the transcript where Ms. Doe said, 'I am 100% certain I was raped,' was the last straw." The remark was an apparent reference to the transcript of Doe's interview with campus police in 2024, which was reported by CBS News earlier this week. And we're learning more about the alleged incident. NBC's Maggie Vespa is on campus with the details.
5: Newly revealed text messages shedding light on how a Cornell student's understanding of her night at the Chi Phi fraternity house in 2024 appeared to evolve after the alleged assault. One day after the incident, the student, now calling herself Jane Doe, exchanged text messages with one of the men she accuses in her civil suit. Those texts obtained by the New York Times. He writes, "I just wanted to apologize for how things went down." She writes, "At the end of the day, none of the sexual stuff was illegal." 2 days later, in texts obtained by NBC News, Jane Doe messaged with a second man she accuses in her suit, writing, "My reputation is destroyed and I'm utterly ashamed," adding, "All I do is sleep and cry all day." A week later, after saying she'd been uninvited to a party at the house, Jane Doe writing to him, "Y'all aren't my friends. Y'all are covering your asses." Then, 2 weeks after the incident, a shift. She texts the first man, "Let's be clear that 90% of what happened that night was not consensual." In a text to the second man the following week, Jane Doe writes, "I think I'm done talking to you. I know you lied." That was around the time Jane Doe would go to campus police. Documents from the school's disciplinary proceedings obtained by the New York Times also revealing more about the accounts of the fraternity brothers accused in the lawsuit. One of them saying when he entered the room, he was immensely concerned since I've never seen anything like this in my 4 years at the house. But he added he remembered Jane Doe saying something along the lines of, "This was normal in the medieval times." Another student saying she was conversational with people, which alleviated whatever concerns I had. NBC News also obtaining court records that show Cornell investigators conducted more than 50 interviews with 32 witnesses. According to Jane Doe's testimony to a college hearing panel in 2025, she said, "I felt like bait. I felt like lions around me. It was just a totally debilitating place to be in." Adding, after drinking heavily and using ketamine for the first time, she described feeling like her lights were on, but no one was home. Jane Doe's roommates quoted telling investigators she initially appeared in shock. Her lawyer telling NBC News it took her time to process the alleged assault. Cornell students blasting the school's handling of the case.
6: "We deserve to know that our institution values our safety more than its reputation."
0: Our thanks to Maggie for that report. Now to the fallout over the failed execution of Krista Pike. Her attorneys telling NBC News Pike is hospitalized in critical condition, calling the botched lethal injection cruel, torturous, and predictable. Tennessee Governor Bill Lee has halted all executions in the state and called for an independent review of what happened.
7: It's tragedy. and it's deeply disturbing to me that that has happened in this state.
0: Pike's team is calling for the governor to commute her sentence. Investigators now working to determine a motive in the suspected terror attack on the passenger plane headed to Israel. The UAE says it's taking the lead in the investigation into whether the co-pilot's attack on the pilot was linked to terrorism. Here's Matt Bradley.
8: Stunning new video of the chaos as hero passengers rush to stop the co-pilot from killing everyone on board their Fly Dubai flight to Israel. Screaming in Hebrew, he tried to crash our plane.
9: Sit down!
8: Calling for a doctor to treat the pilot who had just been stabbed by the co-pilot. Then someone asked if there's another pilot on board who can fly the jet. Amazingly, there was.
9: We need a pilot.
8: Pilot Smit Machar, who incredibly opened the cockpit door while he was being stabbed, is seen bloody and speaking.
10: He hit me like,
11: no.
10: So many times. My hand, I can move, but I can't do this. I can't squeeze my hand.
8: Later, he's on a stretcher after the plane landed. India's ambassador to the UAE says he's recovering well. Also on video, a new look at his attacker, the Omani co-pilot, who tried to fly the plane into the ground. Passengers tying him up. He allegedly told them to kill him. President Trump saying there's a connection between the co-pilot and Iran. Israel says it's investigating, with Prime Minister Benjamin Netanyahu saying the co-pilot had been radicalized.
12: He underwent Islamist radical indoctrination.
8: And there's new video of one of the hero passengers. He's yelling, "We won!" Israel's president said he's nominating the four Israelis who charged the cockpit for a heroism award, including Yaniv Hayoun, a plumber who subdued the attacker, then managed to level the plane before it crashed. After seeing it done on a TV show, "We pulled the terrorist out. I made sure we subdued him and then pulled the control wheel up," he said. For more than 170 other passengers, trauma from the incident still lingers. American Mika Bauman was returning from a vacation in Thailand and was sitting next to an 11-year-old girl and her family.
13: In that moment, in the drop, we just held hands, me and her, and her father next to her, and we all screamed.
0: Incredible heroism. Thanks to Matt for that update. New this morning, the body of the fifth and final person aboard a crash medical helicopter has been recovered off the coast of California. The victim is believed to be the patient who was being airlifted from Catalina Island to be treated for an allergic reaction. Two other people died in the crash, including the pilot and a nurse. Two others were injured. Coming up, check the fridge. We have a new soda recall this morning. And we're back in a minute with the charges for the parents whose toddler

0: And in Michigan, parents are facing serious charges after their toddler brought a loaded handgun to daycare. Our Valerie Castro has the new details in the case from their first court appearance.
1: Two Michigan parents in court facing possible jail time. Police say their three-year-old son was found with a loaded gun in daycare.
2: Court will enter not guilty pleas.
1: The couple, 28-year-old Brandon Eli and 27-year-old Rabab Al-Zayad, each pleading not guilty to misdemeanor charges in connection with unsafe storage of a firearm. On Monday,

0: 17-year-old Rabab Al-Zayed, each pleading not guilty to misdemeanor charges in connection with unsafe storage of a firearm. On Monday, Canton police were called to this daycare in the Detroit area after a teacher saw a handgun being passed around between students, according to prosecutors. No one was injured.
1: A loaded firearm in the hands of a toddler is an extremely serious matter.
0: In a letter to parents obtained by NBC News, the Children's World Early Learning Center writing, a secured firearm was found in a child's backpack in a holster. The firearm was removed from the backpack by the child, and staff became aware of the situation and immediately intervened. The child's father is a member of the Detroit Police Department, telling the court he has 9 firearms in the home. Detroit police confirming in a statement he's now on administrative duty.
2: Defendant shall surrender all firearms to law enforcement immediately.
0: The daycare says they've implemented new backpack checks after disenrolling the toddler and a sibling. Prosecutors say Eli faces up to a year in jail if convicted. Al-Zayed faces up to 93 days. Valerie Castro, NBC News.
3: Still to come, a thrilling divisional grudge match on Thursday Night Football. MLB's divisional series is set. Find out whether the Phillies

0: Metcalf to the left. Pittman was in motion. Play fake, rolling, throwing, caught! Cut to Freiermuth for the touchdown.
1: 42-year-old Aaron Rodgers may not be out of juice just yet. The Steelers quarterback rallied his squad back from a 14-point deficit against the Browns on Thursday Night Football. Despite tying the game at 24 with under 2 minutes to play, Cleveland wouldn't be risking overtime with their hated rival. Deshaun Watson capped off one of his best performances as a Brown by doing just enough to get Andre Schmidt into position to kick a go-ahead field goal. Cleveland takes control of the AFC North with their third straight win,

0: 7-24. They may have staved off a sweep, but could the Phillies step up in their do or die moment?
1: Nola's 2-0 to Harris. Swinging a drive out to right. Harper measuring it off, looking up, and it's gone!
0: Atlanta's Michael Harris II answered that question immediately. He gave the Braves an early lead in the final MLB wildcard game, crushing that three-run homer in the first. Ozzie Albies and Matt Olson followed with dingers of their own, powering Atlanta to the series win 6-2. They move on to face the defending champion Dodgers in the divisional round. When we come back, how 77,000 cans of 7-Up are facing a massive recall, and what happened when a man found a bag containing over $120,000 in cash.

Here's what's making headlines. The Supplemental Nutrition Assistance Program is undergoing drastic restructuring. States will now be required to cover 75% of costs to run SNAP instead of the previous 50-50 split with the federal government. Estimates show states will need to spend between $3 million and $670 million to replace federal funding. 77,700 cans of 7-Up that were labeled zero sugar are being recalled for actually being full sugar sodas. The affected products are 7-Up tropical 12-ounce cans in 12-pack cases and were distributed in Utah with the Best Buy date of March 17, 2027. A man in Lewisville, Texas, helped to return a bag containing $128,514 in cash that he found outside of a Bank of America ATM. After failing to find its owner, the man called 911 and police determined the money belonged to a local bank. Spotify users have already started to get into the Christmas spirit with data showing over 36 million holiday streams. Spotify's top holiday tracks this season have been Merry Christmas, Please Don't Call by Bleachers, Merry Christmas, I Miss You by Alex Crichton, and Snowman.

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6: It's like Fifth Avenue meets Main Street USA.
1: Earning it the affectionate but bougie nickname, Target, among some customers. But that was 2003. Flash forward more than two decades later, and Target has lost some of its cachet.
7: Target is struggling at the moment.
1: Trey Boge, a retail expert, says recent PR scandals, including a controversial rollback of its DEI practices, have tarnished Target's brand.
7: The opportunity opens up for Walmart.
1: Over the last 5 years, Walmart stock has crushed Target's. But the red bullseye has bounced back a bit this year, saying it's making style and design accessible to everyone in its new campaign, even bringing back Isaac Mizrahi.
8: Target has its, you know, has its perks, but Walmart is definitely stepping up their game.
1: Of course, Walmart's fiercest competitor may not live in brick and mortar, but online, with the convenience and low prices of Amazon's essentials. The biggest challenge for Walmart's fashion ambitions might be its own reputation of being more cheap than chic. Walmart, banking on the fact that trends may come and go, but the appeal of a good deal lasts forever. Ali Canal, NBC News.
0: It seems like great news in this economy. Thank you, Ali, so much for that report. I think everyone should check out Walmart. Thanks for waking up with us here early today. I'm Nikki Batiste. Have a great weekend.

0: The new crackdown on Cornell amid growing outcry over the handling of an alleged sexual assault on campus. Why New York Attorney General Letitia James is now taking over the case. A Gulf Coast washout. We're tracking the powerful storm expected to drench the southeast this weekend after widespread flooding in Texas. The search for answers after the suspected terror attack in the skies over the Middle East. We're live with what we've learned about the pilot who allegedly stabbed his co-pilot and tried to take down the plane, only to be stopped by heroic passengers. New scrutiny over the botched execution in Tennessee. Krista Pike in critical condition after surviving a double dose of a deadly drug. What happens next? President Trump takes the midterms on tour, touting his administration's economic victories. But are voters buying his message? The new poll's out this morning. And he can play a nutty professor, but what about a madman? Eddie Murphy takes on Prestige TV, teaming up with the creator of Mad Men. The first details as we get going on this Friday, October 2nd. Early Today starts right now. Good morning. I'm Nikki Batiste. We begin with the ongoing investigation into allegations of sexual assault at Cornell University. Governor Kathy Hochul appointing New York Attorney General Letitia James as special prosecutor of the case. The pair is set to address the media this morning. In a statement, James said, "Every New Yorker deserves to know that when they report a crime, it will be investigated fully and fairly." She takes over from the embattled Tompkins County DA, Matthew Van Houten, who declined to bring charges in the case back in 2024. Jane Doe's attorney criticized Van Houten, saying in part, "The most recent disclosure when he claimed that he never reviewed the transcript where Ms. Doe said, 'I am 100% certain I was raped,' was the last straw." The remark was an apparent reference to the transcript of Doe's interview with campus police in 2024, which was reported by CBS News earlier this week. And we're learning more about the alleged incident. NBC's Maggie Vespa has the details.
1: Newly revealed text messages shedding light on how a Cornell student's understanding of her night at the Chi Phi fraternity house in 2024 appeared to evolve after the alleged assault. One day after the incident, the student, now calling herself Jane Doe, exchanged text messages with one of the men she accuses in her civil suit. Those texts obtained by the New York Times. He writes, "I just wanted to apologize for how things went down." She writes, "At the end of the day, none of the sexual stuff was illegal." 2 days later, in texts obtained by NBC News, Jane Doe messaged with a second man she accuses in her suit, writing, "My reputation is destroyed and I'm utterly ashamed," adding, "All I do is sleep and cry all day." A week later, after saying she'd been uninvited to a party at the house, Jane Doe writing to him, "Y'all aren't my friends. Y'all are covering your asses." Then, 2 weeks after the incident, a shift. She texts the first man, "Let's be clear that 90% of what happened that night was not consensual." In a text to the second man the following week, Jane Doe writes, "I think I'm done talking to you. I know you lied." That was around the time Jane Doe would go to campus police. Documents from the school's disciplinary proceedings obtained by the New York Times also revealing more about the accounts of the fraternity brothers accused in the lawsuit. One of them saying when he entered the room, he was immensely concerned since I've never seen anything like this in my 4 years at the house. But he added he remembered Jane Doe saying something along the lines of, "This was normal in the medieval times." Another student saying she was conversational with people, which alleviated whatever concerns I had. NBC News also obtaining court records that show Cornell investigators conducted more than 50 interviews with 32 witnesses. According to Jane Doe's testimony to a college hearing panel in 2025, she said, "I felt like bait. I felt like lions around me. It was just a totally debilitating place to be in." Adding, after drinking heavily and using ketamine for the first time, she described feeling like her lights were on, but no one was home. Jane Doe's roommates quoted telling investigators she initially appeared in shock. Her lawyer telling NBC News it took her time to process the alleged assault. Cornell students blasting the school's handling of the case.
2: "We deserve to know that our institution values our safety more than its reputation."
0: Our thanks to Maggie for that report. Turning to the violent weather roaring across multiple states, a tornado outbreak tearing through central Kansas. The moment a likely twister rips through a building caught on camera.
3: Oh! Oh my! Structure just got hit! Structures are getting hit.
0: All of this part of a massive storm system extending from the Rio Grande to the Great Lakes, putting millions at risk. In Texas, streets emerged as drivers in Fort Worth try to navigate through the floodwaters. More than a half foot of rain hammering the flood-prone hill country. Farther north in Nebraska, this 18-wheeler careening out of control on rain-slicked roads, jackknifing on Interstate 80 in Omaha. And the flood threat will extend across the Gulf Coast this weekend. NBC meteorologist David Bigger is tracking the system. David, good morning.
4: Good morning. For today, we're keeping track of more heat across portions of the Southwest and some soaking rainfall extending from Texas up through the Ohio Valley and into the Northeast. And we'll get started with that soaking rain. So this weather system right here will be working its way east as we go through the next couple of hours for today. And that's going to bring some rainfall to parts of the Ohio Valley as well as the Mid-Atlantic and the Northeast, likely during the afternoon and evening hours for today. But numerous showers will be popping up across portions of the Southeast. Some of these will be on the heavier side. And tomorrow we'll get even more heavy rainfall on top of that across the Southeast. You can see all these cells popping up. And that might lead to some localized flash flooding. In fact, if you take a look at the rainfall totals through Sunday, you'll see that a lot of spots across portions of Alabama and Mississippi looking at 2 to 3 inches of rainfall potentially. That's where we're getting our flooding concern from. And then there's the heat. Let's talk a little bit about that across portions of California. We're looking at temperatures back above 100 degrees, 100 in Bakersfield, 96 in Los Angeles for today. And unfortunately, the heat is not going anywhere anytime soon. We'll have the heat all the way through the weekend into the start of the week. And it looks like this long duration heat wave will carry through the end of the week as well. That's a look at the forecast. Back to you.
0: David, thank you. There's only 1 month to go before voters decide the balance of power in Congress. President Trump hit the road to support Republicans on the ballot in November. Two White House officials tell NBC News that the president plans to travel to at least 17 states before the midterms. He has publicly promised to campaign for 35 candidates. NBC's Alice Barr joins me now. Alice, good morning. The president's first stops were in Oklahoma and Texas. What is his midterm message?
5: Good morning, Nikki. The president continues to urge voters to pretend that he is on the ballot. His campaign speeches were similar to what he said during the Republicans' midterm convention. The president defended his decision to attack Iran, again saying he believes the U.S. will win the war right after the election. And he touted his economic policies, suggesting that Republicans have a messaging problem when it comes to communicating his accomplishments to voters.
6: We have the greatest numbers of any president in the history of our country, and I can't get the word out. I can't get the word out. We've handled everything else. We've handled inflation. We've got prices way down. They gave us the prices. They gave us all of that.
5: But that message may be a hard sell come November. A new poll from the Associated Press found that only 17% of U.S. adults surveyed approve of the president's handling of the cost of living, with 38% of Republicans saying they approve. And with gas prices averaging $4.41 a gallon nationwide, a majority of adults, 65%, now say they blame the president's policies for high costs more than factors that are outside of his control. And the job search platform Glassdoor just released their Employee Confidence Index, finding that it hit a record low in September. Less than 43% of workers reported a positive six-month business outlook. The website's chief economist said employees have anxiety around job security, inflation, and artificial intelligence. And we will learn more about the state of the job market in just a few hours with the release of the September jobs report. Economists expecting to see 84,000 jobs added last month. Nikki?
0: And those midterms just a month away. Alice, thank you. Now to the fallout over the failed execution of Krista Pike. Her attorney is telling NBC News Pike is hospitalized in critical condition, calling the botched lethal injection cruel, torturous, and predictable.
7: Krista's legal team told the state of Tennessee and the court that her medical conditions would cause her to suffer an agonizing death. The state and the court dismiss Krista's concerns.
0: Tennessee Governor Bill Lee has halted all executions in the state and called for an independent review of what happened.
8: It's tragedy, and it's deeply disturbing to me that that has happened in this state.
0: Pike's team is calling for the governor to commute her sentence. Investigators now working to determine a motive in the suspected terror attack on the passenger plane headed to Israel. The United Arab Emirates says it's taking the lead in the investigation into whether the co-pilot's attack on the pilot was linked to terrorism. This morning, new video from the horrifying ordeal. And we want to warn you, some of the images are graphic. For more on all of this, let's bring in NBC's Claudio Lavanga. Good morning, Claudio. Israeli Prime Minister Benjamin Netanyahu now suggesting the co-pilot underwent, quote, Islamist radical indoctrination?
3: That's right, Nikki. Good morning. Well, in that interview with Fox News, Netanyahu also said that while the attacker was immobilized and lying on the floor of the plane after the attack, he kept calling for the air crew to kill him, suggesting, if you combine it with Netanyahu's conviction that he was also radicalized, that suggests that he really was suicidal and wanted to crash the plane alongside all the passengers. Now, both Netanyahu and the Israeli President Herzog have called for all the Israeli passengers who crashed the cockpit to stop the attack to be awarded heroism medals or awards, including Yaniv Hayun, who is the Israeli passenger who physically subdued the attacker, the co-pilot, and also then leveled the plane. You can see that chaos ensuing on board that plane while the passengers were trying to stop the attack in this new video that just emerged. In the meantime, as you mentioned, the investigators, both in Saudi Arabia, where the plane made an emergency landing, and also in the United Arab Emirates, where the Fly Dubai plane flight originated from, they are trying to establish whether there is a link between the attack and terrorism. But on Thursday, President Trump was quick in telling reporters that the attacker could have links to Iran, even though a U.S. official who's familiar with the Israeli side of the investigation told NBC News that so far there is no indication that Iran was either directing or was involved in any way in the attack. Last but not least, the condition of the pilot who was stabbed. Now he is being treated in a hospital in Saudi Arabia, and the Indian, he was an Indian pilot. So the Indian embassy in Saudi Arabia says that he is in stable conditions, Nikki.
0: Remarkable that the attacked pilot and all the passengers are alive. Claudio, thank you. New this morning, the body of the fifth and final person aboard a crashed medical helicopter has been recovered off the coast of California. The victim is believed to be the patient who was being airlifted from Catalina Island to be treated for an allergic reaction. Two other people died in the crash, including the pilot and a nurse. Two others were injured. Coming up, the Steelers and Browns go toe-to-toe on Thursday Night Football. And we're back in a minute with the fallout for Sean Diddy Combs after our exclusive report on

0: And new fallout after our exclusive reporting about Sean Diddy Combs' life behind bars, showing him with a cell phone and that he was paying inmates to do chores for him. We're learning that Combs is now in solitary confinement. Here's Chloe Malas.
1: New fallout following our NBC News exclusive reporting. Just a day after we aired this video of Sean Combs using a cell phone in prison at Fort Dix in New Jersey, which is prohibited by federal law, a source with knowledge of the matter tells us he was moved to solitary confinement into the special housing unit known as the SHU. That means removal from the general population in prison. So those meals like rice and beans, pizza, and onion rings that multiple sources say Combs was paying other inmates to cook, likely no more. It's his second time in solitary confinement in just over 2 months, according to a source with knowledge. Combs was moved there after his involvement in a prison fight back in July. The Bureau of Prisons said contraband-like phones remains a constant challenge, and they continue to tackle the problem. In a statement Wednesday, a Bureau of Prisons spokesperson would neither confirm nor deny that Combs was moved, but reiterated that it does not comment on the conditions of confinement for any incarcerated individual. Combs is serving a 50-month sentence. Earlier this week, a spokesperson for him told NBC News that the media is characterizing ordinary prison life as news. Chloe Malas, NBC News, New York.
0: Still to come, Bradley Cooper finally puts his American sniper training to good use. Find out the next military

0: American hero is being brought to life on the big screen by one of America's biggest stars. Deadline reports that Bradley Cooper has been recruited to star as Duke in the new G.I. Joe movie. The reboot is being co-written and directed by comedian Danny McBride. Channing Tatum previously played the leader of the Joes in 2009's The Rise of Cobra and its 2013 sequel. No word yet on when the film will hit theaters. Cooper is also set to star in and direct a prequel to Ocean's 11. Now to the comedy legend taking on a different kind of role back on a smaller screen.
1: I remember when G.I. Joe was 11 inches tall, okay? He's 4 inches tall now. He used to be like this. Okay, he looks pretty mad, too. I can't blame him. I know if somebody shrunk me from 11 inches to 4 inches, I'd be pretty upset myself, okay?
0: Eddie Murphy will star in the new Peacock series, The Chairman. The drama comes from Mad Men creator Matthew Weiner. It's the first scripted TV project for Murphy, who, of course, kicked off his career on Saturday Night Live. Few other details about the series are known. Murphy will first be reprising the role of Donkey in next year's Shrek 5. Coming up, the Browns and Steelers Thursday night shootout. And it may be October 1st, but some Spotify listeners have already

Here's what's making headlines. The Supplemental Nutrition Assistance Program is undergoing drastic restructuring. States will now be required to cover 75% of costs to run SNAP instead of the previous 50-50 split with the federal government. Estimates show states will need to spend between $3 million and $670 million to replace federal funding. A North Texas man helped to return a bag containing over $128,000 in cash that he found outside of a Bank of America ATM. After failing to find its owner, the man called 911 and police determined the money belonged to a local bank. The man did not want to be identified or receive public attention for his actions. Spotify users are already getting into the Christmas spirit, with data showing over 36 million holiday streams. The top tracks have been Merry Christmas, Please Don't Call by Bleachers, Merry Christmas, I Miss You by Alex Crichton, and Snowman by Sia. 'Tis the season. We'll be right back.

0: 22-year-old Aaron Rodgers may not be out of juice just yet. The Steelers quarterback rallied his squad back from a 14-point deficit against the Browns on Thursday Night Football. Despite tying the game at 24 with under 2 minutes to play, Cleveland wouldn't be risking overtime with their hated rival. Deshaun Watson capped off one of his best performances as a Brown by doing just enough to get Andre Schmidt into position to kick a go-ahead field goal. Cleveland takes control of the AFC North with their third straight win, 27-24. After staving off a sweep Wednesday, the Phillies couldn't step up in another do-or-die moment. The Braves' Michael Harris gave Atlanta an early lead with a three-run homer in the first in Thursday's final MLB wildcard game. Ozzie Albies and Matt Olson followed with dingers of their own, powering Atlanta to the series win 6-2. They move on to face the defending champion Dodgers in the divisional round. And finally, the high school dance coach near Minneapolis and a heartfelt moment with the team who means so much to her. Here's Tom Yamas.
1: This is an announcement high school dance coach Kristen B. Wan has been eager to make.
2: I couldn't wait to share something really special with you guys. It's getting hard to not be able to share this news, but we're going to have a new little member.
1: Kristen sharing the happy news with the team she's coached for 15 years.
2: I'm just so excited to share this with you guys and have this moment with you. I love you.
1: Her time outside of dance hasn't always been easy. She and her husband Tyler have faced infertility and pregnancy loss while trying to start their family.
3: It's just taken so long to get here. It's been something that feels like a roller coaster of emotion.
1: Through it all, the team has been there for her.
2: So happy for you.
1: Even when they didn't know the full scope of their coach's struggles.
3: I was overwhelmed with just like complete joy. I was so touched by them.
4: They're reflecting back all the love that she's poured into them.
3: I just couldn't believe their reaction. It was so fun and so genuine, and they were so happy. And the fact they got emotional, I was so emotional.
1: And she had one last surprise to share.
2: You want to know what it is?
3: New chapter is starting. It just makes me so happy to think about it and to share that together.
2: I love you.
0: An infertility journey can be incredibly difficult. So happy to see a happy ending for her. And congratulations on the baby boy. So sweet for girls on the dance team. Our thanks to Tom for sharing that story. Thanks for waking up with us here at Early Today. I'm Nikki Batiste. Have a great weekend. Thank you for watching. Hope to see you back here on Monday.

0: Right now on Morning News Now, President Trump on the campaign trail almost 1 month before the midterm elections with a message to voters in deep red states.
1: Here's what happened. We do great when I'm on the ballot. When I'm not on the ballot, people don't go and vote so much. Pretend I'm running, please. Just pretend. Because I am on the ballot.
0: Meanwhile, Vice President Vance talking about a potential presidential run in 2028 in an exclusive interview with NBC News will take you to Washington. Also this morning, new developments in the investigation into that alleged gang rape at Cornell University. The governor appointing the state attorney general to take over the case. Plus, the growing push online to address sexual violence on college campuses. Developing right now, we're tracking a hot and stormy weekend with millions of people across the South bracing for another round of storms. Angie's here with a full forecast so you can plan ahead. And it's out of this world. Scientists detecting radio waves from an alien planet light years away from our solar system. More on the first of its kind discovery and what it could signal about life beyond Earth.
2: That sounds like something out of the plot of a sci-fi movie.
0: My son just asked me if aliens are real. So there you go.
2: That might be the answer right there. We'll find out in a little bit. Good morning. Good to have you with us on this Friday. I'm Joe Fryer.
0: And I'm Nikki Batiste in for Savannah this morning. We begin our program with the final sprint toward the midterm elections, now just over a month away. President Trump is back on the campaign trail, heading to Alabama after making stops in Texas and Oklahoma yesterday. It's all part of the president's month-long push for stumping for Republican candidates in key states that could determine who controls Congress.
2: But the president faces an uphill battle to convince voters. New polling from the Associated Press shows his support is slipping even among Republicans over his handling of the high cost of living. NBC News Washington correspondent Alice Barr joins us now with more on this. Alice, good morning.
3: Good morning, Joe and Nikki. President Trump has started making the argument that it's a messaging problem, keeping Americans frustrated by his administration's handling of high prices. And now he's promising to do a lot of talking out on the road between now and Election Day. President Trump beginning an October sprint on the campaign trail, trying to boost turnout in deep red states.
1: You got to get out and vote.
3: He heads today to Alabama after stops in Texas and Oklahoma on Thursday, stumping for Republicans, especially in the hotly contested Texas Senate race, one of the key contests that will determine control of Congress.
1: Pretend I'm running, please. Just pretend. Because I am on the ballot. And if we don't win, they'll end up impeaching me.
3: The president defended his decision to go to war with Iran and touted his economic policies, arguing Republicans have a messaging problem.
1: We have the greatest numbers of any president in the history of our country, and I can't get the word out. Right?
3: While continuing to blame Democrats for high prices.
1: We've handled inflation. We've got prices way down. They gave us the prices.
3: But new polling from the Associated Press suggests that's a tough sell, finding only 17% of U.S. adults surveyed approve of the president's handling of the cost of living, just 38% of Republicans saying they approve. And with gas prices averaging $4.41 a gallon nationwide, Democrats are putting the blame squarely on President Trump.
4: We're 700 days in, cost of gasoline is up, cost of groceries is up, cost of housing is up, cost of health care is up.
3: All as the president's battle with the media flared again, as the White House barred CNN from its network TV pool duties on Air Force One Thursday. And in an interview with Time magazine, the president vented frustrations over what he sees as negative news coverage. White House officials say President Trump is planning to visit 17 states before Election Day with 36 events planned in 30 days as we move into the final stretch here, guys.
2: Alice, you mentioned that interview with Time magazine. What else did the president have to say there?
3: Yeah, so on the media fight, President Trump said he was not ignoring a judge's order to restore the three media outlets' access, and then his aide, Stephen Chung, stepped in to say that the order only applies to White House access, he argues, not places like Air Force One. This was a wide-ranging interview. He talked about all kinds of things. On the issue of AI, he talked about meeting with Anthropic CEO Dario Amodei, who has called for regulations of the AI industry and an industry-wide slowdown. And the president said he told him that if you're going to see
5: big regulation, they can put you out of business. Though he did say you have to be responsible for yourself. And on the Kennedy Center here, he would not commit to not knocking it down. He said, we're going to see how it plays out in court.
2: All right. Back Alice in Washington, thank you so much.
0: Also hitting the campaign trail yesterday was Vice President J.D. Vance. He was stumping for Republicans in Florida.
2: NBC News spoke with Vance aboard Air Force Two. The vice president acknowledged Republicans do face a tough task in next month's election, but he said he was cautiously optimistic.
0: NBC News Capitol Hill correspondent Julie Serkin joins us now to talk more about this. Julie, good morning. So what more did we hear from Vance, not just about the midterms, but about his future and a potential 2028 presidential run?
6: Yeah. Hey, guys. Good morning. It looks like the two might be tied, and it makes a lot of sense because as Vice President Vance is evaluating the landscape for 2028, he is smartly looking at what's around the corner, and that's the midterm election. So my colleague Henry Gomez, he spoke to Vice President Vance on his way back from a campaign event stumping for the gubernatorial candidate Byron Donalds in Florida and for Ashley Moody, who is seeking reelection to the Senate. But he told our colleague Henry that historically there's been a lot of an uphill battle when it comes to these midterm elections, especially when you have the same party controlling the White House, the Senate, and the House, which in this case we do. We also know that a lot of Americans are really tired of this war in Iran, that of course the president had decided to start at the beginning of this year to make sure that Iran doesn't have a nuclear weapon. That of course has spiraled over. Now people are feeling it in their pocketbooks. And so Vance had said that of course he's going to take into account what happens in these next 35 days to see whether the environment works for him in 28. But in my conversations, that is what he's looking forward to doing. Of course, he hasn't made any official decision, but it'll be interesting to see what happens in these next few weeks.
2: We'll be talking about it more before you know it, as soon as the midterms are done. Julie, let's switch gears here to some other headlines out of Washington. A D.C. Superior Court judge dismissed that case that was initially brought by U.S. Attorney Jeanine Pirro against former Olympian David Hearn. It was over the damage to the reflecting pool. It was dismissed with prejudice. That's key here. Walk us through what happened, what that means going forward.
6: Yeah, that means that the government cannot bring this case against David Hearn again. Okay, so let's reset and remind viewers what happened here. The reflecting pool, there was a renovation that was happening there, sanctioned by the president. The renovation was botched, as admitted to by the government's own review of what happened here. It's why when Pirro brought this case against David Hearn, the Olympian, originally she said, yeah, there was more than $1,000 of damage inflicted. That's how we can bring a criminal case. But then the government admitted that the damage might have been as a result of that renovation job, and they couldn't prove enough that it was Hearn who inflicted that damage. So in this case, the judge here actually cited that there were exceptional circumstances in this case, and he said that the government and that President Trump had made it very clear that he was going after Hearn for political motivations. Now that can't happen moving forward. The president criticized his decision. He said that Hearn was politically motivated against him. He even said the lawyer representing him donated to Democrats in the past. He went after Pirro as well. The president did multiple times, urging her to reopen this case. Now it's clear that she can't do that.
0: And Julie, on another topic, NBC News has learned that the Kennedy Center is expected to remain closed to the public for the time being. What's the latest there?
6: Yeah, you heard Alice mention there that the president wouldn't commit to not demolishing the building. And that's key here because we know that separately the president has been engaged in a legal battle back and forth about his name on the building. Earlier, a judge ordered his name be removed. He's appealed that decision. And the president had said he's not going to put up money to renovate the building unless he gets his name on it. Now, separately, the executive director of the center sent an email overnight obtained by our colleague Gary Grumbach. And he said that the facility's safety and security is a top priority. There are some issues with water damage and erosion on the roof, according to a third-party surveying company. So the executive director told employees that at least for the next 2 weeks, this assessment will go on, and they will see whether it can safely reopen in a week-by-week basis. But for now, no concerts, no performances, and no shows planned in the main hall of the building. The smaller one is still open. But for the time being, that building, the Historic Cultural Center, is now closed. Guys?
0: Julie, breaking it all down for us. Thank you.
2: We're learning more about those harrowing scenes on that Fly Dubai flight on Wednesday.
0: While investigators continue to search for answers as to why a co-pilot stabbed the captain as the plane headed to Tel Aviv, President Trump now says the incident may have been linked to Iran. Meanwhile, the captain is speaking out after being praised as a hero for taking action and saving the lives of everyone on board despite being severely injured.
2: NBC News international correspondent Danielle Hamamjan joins us with the latest on this. Danielle, good morning. I know investigators are still searching for a motive here, but what are the latest details we're learning about the suspect?
7: Yeah, good morning, guys. They are still working to determine a motive, but in the meantime, we're hearing now that the co-pilot, as he was being subdued by the passengers and crew members, allegedly said to kill him. We'll hopefully get the whole story once the investigation is complete. But among the many, many questions now being asked, how was he allowed to fly the plane in the first place? Never mind that he managed to bring a weapon on board. His nationality should have been a red flag to begin with, because Israel does not usually allow pilots from countries with whom it doesn't have diplomatic relations with. And so Israeli media is now reporting that Israeli authorities, at least until now, were trusting the airlines to enforce this rule. If that is the case, it would be surprising, certainly considering how seriously Israel takes its security and how strict security is when you fly into Israel. The UAE, the United Arab Emirates, are leading the investigation, certainly looking into possible links to terrorism. But in the meantime, Israel is conducting its own review. Take a listen to the Israeli Prime Minister Benjamin Netanyahu.
8: He underwent Islamist radical indoctrination. That appears to be something we're gathering from the information, his personal information. I think it's too early to say whether he had any connections with Iran or with anyone else.
7: The Prime Minister there not providing any additional details, guys.
0: Danielle, the badly injured Indian pilot is speaking out for the first time since the attack. How is he recovering and what is he saying?
7: Yeah, quite the moment as Captain Smit Machar, now in hospital in Abu Dhabi. He was transferred yesterday from Saudi Arabia as he's having this video call with the Indian Prime Minister Narendra Modi. It lasted about 10 minutes. At times, he's very emotional. I mean, how could he not be? He's got bandages on his head and his hands, and he explains to the Prime Minister what was going through his mind in that moment after he was attacked by the co-pilot as he was fighting for his life. He said he'd fallen to the floor and that after 17 years of flying, he said he could close his eyes and knew exactly what was going to happen. He could feel the plane plunging. Remember, it was going, the speed was so intense, it clipped part of the tail of the plane. The captain said he told himself that this is your last push. Open the door to let the crew and the passengers in, which is, of course, what ended up happening. Captain Machar said he knew he couldn't let anybody die. And I know there have been so many comparisons, of course, to 9/11, but I can tell you here in Europe, a lot of comparisons were made to the German Wings crash back in 2015. I don't know if you remember it. I certainly do. I was covering it. And in that incident, the co-pilot at the time waited for the captain to leave the cockpit, to lock the door, and then, of course, crash the plane into the Alps. But thankfully here, miraculously, the captain managed to open the door to let the crew members and the passengers in, and for that plane to somehow stabilize itself and ultimately land in Saudi Arabia.
2: Yeah, so many things went right here in a situation that could have gone terribly wrong. Danielle, we're also, though, hearing from the passengers who just witnessed this. They're painting a horrifying picture of what they lived through. What more are we hearing from their stories?
7: Well, I mean, it's hard to picture it, but imagine in that moment as it's plunging 14,000 feet in about 29 seconds, every second feeling like an eternity, and every scenario would have gone through their minds. They would have thought of all those horrific accidents that we've just talked about, that they've seen in the news. And until that moment when, miraculously, as we say, the plane stabilized itself, our colleagues in Israel did speak to some of the passengers who got off that plane. Take a listen.
9: In that moment, in the drop, we just held hands, me and her, and her father next to her, and we all screamed. And then we didn't let go until we got to Saudi Arabia.
7: And quickly, there are still hundreds of Israelis now stranded in Dubai. Of course, the Fly Dubai flights have been canceled into Israel. Israel was supposed to send repatriation flights. They still don't have authorization. They're hoping to start in the next few days. But for now, they remain stranded, guys.
2: All right. Danielle Hamamjian, thank you so much.
0: This morning, death row inmate Krista Pike remains in critical condition after surviving two doses of lethal injections. On Wednesday, the state of Tennessee attempted to put Pike to death for a murder she committed when she was 18. Now, her lawyers say she is receiving care, although her prognosis is unclear. One of her attorneys, who was there during the execution attempt, said that at least seven needles were used to try to administer the injections. It comes as Tennessee Governor Bill Lee halted the state's remaining executions for the rest of the year. He also ordered a so-called comprehensive third-party review to determine how this all happened.
2: The family of Renee Good, who was shot and killed by an ICE agent in Minneapolis, is now suing the Trump administration over her death. The 37-year-old wife and mom was shot in her SUV in January amid protests against

0: The family of Renee Good, who was shot and killed by an ICE agent in Minneapolis, is now suing the Trump administration over her death. The 37-year-old wife and mom was shot in her SUV in January amid protests against a citywide immigration crackdown.
1: Now her family has filed two civil lawsuits. They're accusing the officer and the U.S. of wrongful death and conspiracy to interfere with civil rights. The Trump administration has previously defended the officer's actions, claiming that Good was a domestic terrorist and that the agent's life was in danger. In a statement, the White House said it intends to, quote, vigorously defend these baseless civil lawsuits.
0: NBC News senior legal analyst Danny Ceballos is here with more on these suits. Danny, good morning. Good to have you with us. So in one lawsuit, Good's family is seeking unspecified damages for immense suffering since her death. The other, they're accusing the Trump administration of hiding evidence about what happened to her and failing to investigate her death. What does the family need to prove here to be successful?
2: You may be wondering, why are there two separate lawsuits arising from the same incident? And really, they could have filed these together. But the reality is this, and this is just my assessment reading them. One is viable. One has a better shot at surviving. The other does not. And if you combine them as a plaintiff's attorney, there's going to be a motion to dismiss. And you don't want the good claims to be thrown out with the bad. The second lawsuit, the one that I think is likely to get dismissed, is really more about the narrative. It's more about naming names. Stephen Miller, Ross, of course, the main defendant, but people in the administration. And even though that is likely to get dismissed, it names a number of interesting theories, one of which is a barely ever used statute, which is going around covered in a mask, which goes back to the civil rights era and strangely maps very closely to exactly what ICE agents were doing on the ground, covering up, going around, in whatever their investigations were. So really probably why we have two lawsuits is that one is viable, the other one is likely to be dismissed.
1: Danny, we've heard of this concept of qualified immunity when it comes to law enforcement. Would these defendants be protected here by qualified immunity? And maybe just remind our audience what it is exactly.
2: Yes, at least in one lawsuit. And qualified immunity, and I sue under these theories, and I deal with qualified immunity myself. And the challenge is, and put it as simply as I can, that unless the officers, unless the people acting under the color of law are so obviously blatantly violating a known constitutional right that they are aware of, they may be immune from suit. In essence, under the Federal Tort Claims Act, which is the first lawsuit, it's going to be easier to sue the government. It's going to be a lot harder to sue Stephen Miller individually.
0: Before we let you go, we do want to get the latest development on the Lindsey Clancy case, which we've all been following closely. Yeah. Yesterday, the judge did deny the defense's motion to find her not guilty of murdering her three children. This did always feel like a long shot. Right?
2: They always
0: are. Walk us through where the case goes from here now.
2: At the end of every criminal case, we criminal defense attorneys always file a motion for a judgment of acquittal. It almost always gets denied, but we have to do it to preserve the record. What makes this really interesting to me, and maybe I'm making much ado of nothing, when you read this maybe 3 or 4 page opinion, section one is basically, was there sufficient evidence? Not whether or not the judge disagrees with the evidence. All they need to find is, was there enough evidence to find guilty in this case? And on the issue of the identity of the defendant, the judge really just discusses the evidence that the husband went out of the home, he came back, the children were dead, she jumped out a window, said she tried to kill herself. On those facts alone, that just sounds like she was merely present at a horrible crime. And I hate to start sounding like some of the fringe folks I hear and see on social media, but that alone may not be enough to an appellate court judge to say that's enough for a conviction. Now, again, I'm probably making much ado about nothing. These motions are always denied. In all likelihood, this case moves forward if the government wants to retry her.
0: All right. Danny Ceballos, thank you so much. Appreciate it.
1: Let's get a check on your morning news now forecast. Much of the South is facing another day of washout weather this morning. Millions from the southern plains to the southeast are expecting flooding and storms. 19 million people are under flood watches in the Lone Star State alone. Meanwhile, the West Coast is flipping the script. Heat alerts and warnings are up in California starting through today through next Thursday. Meteorologist Angie Lastman is tracking all the crazy conditions and what to expect in your area heading into the weekend. Angie, good morning.
3: Hi there, guys. Good morning to you. We are still watching, no surprise, that flood concern across much of parts of the South, specifically Texas, just cannot get a break. You can see already this morning ramping things up just west of Killeen. We're going to see Dallas folks still dealing with the showers there. And this is going to kind of ramp up here as we get into the afternoon hours, but pretty

0: expansive for the flood watches still, even more expansive this system. It goes all the way from Texas up through Maine. We're going to see the southern half of this system be kind of the most robust when it comes to rainfall, but still a bit unsettled across parts of the Mid-Atlantic and the Northeast. You'll see some of these showers that you're going to have to dodge. Also along the Gulf Coast, we'll see some of these storms kind of developing as the day goes on as well. Looking ahead tomorrow, notice we've still got rain across parts of Texas, but we're going to eventually start to see that wind down as we get deeper into the weekend. Not so much across the Gulf Coast. That's where we'll see kind of still the potential for downpours, storms. It'll be across parts of the Carolinas as well. So localized flash flooding will be the concern as we look ahead to tomorrow. But still, really saturated grounds. Intense hourly rainfall rates again in the forecast for folks across parts of Texas, stretching up into southern Oklahoma and just a sliver of Arkansas. You can see that slight risk. Those are the locations that we are most concerned about today. But looking through Sunday, I think we could pick up another 5-6 inches across the Gulf Coast. So still much rain on the way because of the setup of this system, just dragging in some of that Gulf moisture over the coming days. Meanwhile, across the West, we've still got these heat alerts up for 33 million people, all of Southern California included in this, essentially. 102 in San Bernardino today. We've got temperatures running more than 10 degrees above normal in Los Angeles, 96 degrees there. Palm Springs heads to the 99 mark. And this just kind of stays with us even as we get into next week. It is quite hot for folks across this region, and it's going to stay that way. We'll see still that warmth in place across the East as well, guys. 83 degrees today in New York City. Hope you didn't put the shorts and t-shirts away just yet.
1: It is a hot one here today. Thanks, Angie.
2: Now to a major shakeup in the sexual assault investigation at Cornell University. Overnight, New York Governor Kathy Hochul took a major step. She appointed the state attorney general, Letitia James, as special prosecutor in the now reopened criminal case. In a statement, the governor said, "New information has raised serious questions about how this case was handled, and I've lost faith in the Tompkins County DA's ability to fairly oversee it." Newly revealed police records and text messages show the female student what she said to some of the men she would later accuse, and that is raising questions about what investigators and prosecutors knew 2 years ago and why no criminal charges were filed. NBC News correspondent Maggie Vespa has more.
3: Newly revealed text messages shedding light on how a Cornell student's understanding of her night at the Chi Phi fraternity house in 2024 appeared to evolve after the alleged assault. One day after the incident, the student, now calling herself Jane Doe, exchanged text messages with one of the men she accuses in her civil suit. Those texts obtained by the New York Times. He writes, "I just wanted to apologize for how things went down." She writes, "At the end of the day, none of the sexual stuff was illegal." 2 days later, in texts obtained by NBC News, Jane Doe messaged with a second man she accuses in her suit, writing, "My reputation is destroyed and I'm utterly ashamed," adding, "All I do is sleep and cry all day." A week later, after saying she'd been uninvited to a party at the house, Jane Doe writing to him, "Y'all aren't my friends. Y'all are covering your asses." Then, 2 weeks after the incident, a shift. She texts the first man, "Let's be clear that 90% of what happened that night was not consensual." In a text to the second man the following week, Jane Doe writes, "I think I'm done talking to you. I know you lied." That was around the time Jane Doe would go to campus police. Documents from the school's disciplinary proceedings obtained by the New York Times also revealing more about the accounts of the fraternity brothers accused in the lawsuit. One of them saying when he entered the room, he was immensely concerned since I've never seen anything like this in my 4 years at the house. But he added he remembered Jane Doe saying something along the lines of, "This was normal in the medieval times." Another student saying she was conversational with people, which alleviated whatever concerns I had. NBC News also obtaining court records that show Cornell investigators conducted more than 50 interviews with 32 witnesses. According to Jane Doe's testimony to a college hearing panel in 2025, she said, "I felt like bait. I felt like lions around me. It was just a totally debilitating place to be in." Adding, after drinking heavily and using ketamine for the first time, she described feeling like her lights were on, but no one was home. Jane Doe's roommates quoted telling investigators she initially appeared in shock. Her lawyer telling NBC News it took her time to process the alleged assault. Cornell students blasting the school's handling of the case.
4: "We deserve to know that our institution values our safety more than its reputation."
3: Maggie Vespa, NBC News.
1: As this case continues to draw national attention, the mayor of Ithaca, where Cornell is located, is now calling for a pause on Greek life events at the university. Mayor Robert Cantelmo took office in 2024, just months before the alleged assault, but says he only first learned about the allegations this week. On NBC's Top Story last night, he told anchor Tom Yamas the case highlights the need for greater collaboration between Cornell Police and the Ithaca Police Department.
5: One of the things that I'm demanding coming out of this tragic incident is that these investigations going forward are turned over to the Ithaca Police Department, especially when they are violent in nature or sexual in nature. I think we need to ensure that properly trained municipal police who are accountable to the public here in Ithaca are the ones who are handling the matters.
6: Do you trust the district attorney who did not bring charges 2 years ago to be handling this investigation?
5: My focus right now is on doing everything we can to get justice for Jane Doe and to hold Cornell's feet to the fire so that we avoid these types of things happening again.
6: Do you think Cornell's a safe campus?
5: I think that's up to Cornell. I think that Cornell can make a decision. They're at a crossroad. They can decide where do we need to focus our efforts. Is it protecting our reputation or is it protecting our students? And I think that there are concrete things that they can do to make this a safer environment for students. And especially if they agree to handing off those investigations, I can assure you that the Ithaca Police Department is going to do everything that they can to keep the members of this community safe, whether they be students or permanent residents.
1: Thanks to Tom Yamas for bringing us that interview.
2: This case is now sparking a global movement on social media and reigniting the conversation about sexual violence on college campuses. The hashtag #IAmJaneDoe is going viral. People are using it to show support for the woman at the center of the Cornell case and to push for broader institutional change. NBC News Daily anchor Kate Snow takes a closer look.
7: I am Jane Doe.
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11: It's a movement sweeping across social media. 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
12: I am Jane Doe. And until there are no more Jane Does, we are all Jane Doe.
11: It comes in the wake of the allegations at Cornell. Users, mostly women, reacting to the lawsuit that's made headlines this week and created a moment in culture.
13: I would just like to come out here and say that I am Jane Doe.
11: The hashtag appears to have been born from an attempt to protect Jane Doe's identity, pushing back against online efforts to publicly dox the female student and reveal her real name. The thought, if you search Jane Doe, you'd get these videos instead.
14: Hi, I am Jane Doe.
15: I stand with Jane Doe because I am a Jane Doe.
16: 15 years ago, I was raped. We are all Jane Doe.
11: Others using the hashtag to share their own deeply personal stories.
17: I was assaulted on my college campus in 2019.
18: I was 16 years old.
19: And I know how it affected me. No one deserves it. No one's asking for it.
11: It's been nearly a decade since the Me Too movement went viral globally, prompting a cultural reckoning and widespread conversations about sexual mistreatment of women.
20: I think every time we've been like where it feels like we're on the precipice of maybe changing something, there's a shocking case. And then there's this tsunami of like stories and outraged and it happened to me and it's not going to happen anymore. And then it seems like, you know, there's not the kind of institutional change that would actually prevent it from happening.
11: A seismic story renewing calls for enduring change.
21: These are all things that feel unspeakable, but here we are again, and I think we need to speak about it.
11: Kate Snow, NBC News.
2: Much more to come here on Morning News Now, including a different kind of test at schools across America. So later this hour, the new $10 million push by the Trump administration to boost participation in the presidential fitness test.
1: But up first after the break, back in session, the Supreme Court set to start a new term next week. A look at the biggest cases on the docket next. We'll be right back.

0: Welcome back. The Supreme Court returns Monday for a new term with a number of high-stakes cases involving President Trump already on the docket.
1: In recent months, the court handed Mr. Trump some major losses that prompted the president to publicly criticize the justices, including the three he appointed. Now, major questions are heading back to the court. We're talking about immigration, the limits of presidential power, just how far the White House can go in trying to carry out its agenda.
0: Joining us now is NBC News senior Supreme Court reporter Lawrence Hurley. Lawrence, good morning. Despite these recent losses, the president has still had plenty of wins at the Supreme Court. So as this new term begins, what does his track record tell us and what are you watching?
2: Right. If you listen to the president and his frequent complaints about the Supreme Court, you'd think he never wins a case up there. But the fact, but what that shows is that the cases that he wins are the ones where the arguments the administration is making are in line with the kind of conservative legal philosophy that the majority of the Supreme Court has. And the cases he loses are the ones where he's going against that. And that includes things like his global tariffs and the effort to end birthright citizenship. So going into this new term, we're going to see more of that kind of push and pull where the administration will bring cases up where they probably have a good chance of winning because it's kind of in line with how the conservative justices see the role of the presidency and executive power, including some of these immigration cases that we're going to talk about. And then also, he probably might lose some cases because he's pushing a bit too far, maybe a bit further than the conservative justices are willing to go.
1: Let's talk about immigration. It's already emerging as a big issue in this next term. The court just agreed to take up whether some immigrants facing deportation can be held without a bond hearing while their cases play out. So what exactly do we think the justices will be deciding here?
2: Yeah, so this is a pretty big case in terms of its practical impact on the ground, because the Trump administration, in a break from decades of past practice, is saying that any immigrant who doesn't have legal status, who's, including people who've lived in the country for a long time, can be locked up indefinitely while they're facing their deportation proceedings, which can take a decent amount of time. And previously, they would be let out on bond after potentially having a hearing. So this could potentially affect millions of people if the Trump administration was able to do this. At the moment, a lot of lower courts have been ruling against the administration because of this federal law that the Supreme Court will be assessing. So the question is whether this is also one of those cases where they're going too far, or whether this is one where the conservative justices will say it's fine for them to do this. So that's something we'll be looking for when they hear arguments in that one.
0: And there's another major immigration case involving the administration's effort to deport some immigrants to third countries they have no connection to. Just this week, the court allowed that policy to continue as the legal case plays out. What's at stake there?
2: Well, again, this is another feature of that administration's hardline immigration policy. This one, there's certain people who have got court rulings saying they can't be deported back to their home countries because there's potential for persecution or torture and things like that. And the Trump administration wants to get around that by sending them to a different country that has agreed to take them, that has said that they won't persecute them. And the immigrants are saying they should get a right to contest that on an individualized basis. And so far, the Supreme Court, in a couple of different decisions, has said they can't do that. And now they've agreed to actually take up the case and decide it. So at the moment, it kind of looks like the Trump administration is on pretty firm ground on that case. But again, we'll see how that plays out when the court actually hears the case.
0: All right. It starts next week. Lawrence, thank you.
2: Thanks.
0: Coming up on Morning News Now, a new documentary shining a spotlight on the growing energy crisis in America.
1: It's called The Grid Unplugged. When you come back, we're going to sit down with two of the people behind the film, the director, Rick Cutter, and executive producer, actor Ed Begley Jr., to talk about what they discovered and what they hope viewers will learn. Stay with us.

0: We're back with a movie that's shining a new light on our aging infrastructure. Stats show that electricity consumption in the U.S. reached a record high last year. In fact, the federal government says we consumed about 4.2 trillion kilowatt hours. This year, that number is expected to increase by 2%. This is all 14 times higher than the demand back in the 1950s when much of the current electric grid was built.
1: Now, a new documentary titled The Grid Unplugged is looking at real-world issues that are caused by the demands on our aging power grid.
0: The film's director, Rick Cutter, joins us along with actor Ed Begley Jr., who is an executive producer on the film. Good morning. Thank you both for getting up early to talk about this incredibly important topic. We appreciate it. It's good to see you. Much of this documentary, I know, centers on the fire in Paradise, California, back in 2018, one of the worst we've ever seen. And investigators looked for the cause, and they essentially found this piece of hardware that basically cost about 19 cents. Is that what caught your attention and kind of motivated you to look deeper into this?
2: It did, and also the rapid growth of energy with all the different things going on, like EVs. When we started, I really thought that was going to be what drove a large energy growth. And now here are data centers, AI being even a bigger issue, but that was certainly a big issue.
1: We hear a lot about data centers eating up electricity. How big of an issue are these complexes? And do you think there is a balance between progress and protecting the environment?
3: It's a huge challenge, the amount of the megawatts, terawatts that these centers are going to need. It's extraordinary. But long before that ever came on the scene, I had a wind turbine in the 1980s, 85. I bought it as an investment in clean energy. And to get these electrons to where they need to go, these clean electrons from solar, wind, geothermal, something like that, wave power even now, we need to have a super highway. We can't have a little two-lane road the way it used to be back in the 80s and 90s, and a lot of it still today, to get these clean electrons where they need to go. Not everybody can have solar on the rooftop like me. That's the first line of defense, microgrid and putting solar right where it's needed on rooftops. Not everybody can do that, so you need large solar arrays somewhere out in the desert. They need to get where they need to go. They can't do it on a little two-lane road. We need a super highway, and that's what the grid needs to become.
0: Ed, you are a well-known environmentalist, and on paper, you say you're a Kentucky-born capitalist. So maybe on paper, it seems like you might not have tons and tons in common, but how did you two come together to meet to work on this project?
2: Ed and I actually met at a charity event in Los Angeles, Scott, about four and a half years ago, and had lunch and then had a couple of dinners, and now we have lunch about once every 3 or 4 months and just got to be friends. And about 6 months ago, 8 months ago, I said, Ed, would you consider being EP on our film? And he says, well, I got to see it first. And after he watched, he said, I'd be proud to put my name on your film, Rick. And that meant the world to me, to be quite frank with you. So very, very fortunate.
3: And what we do is what the nation needs to do. What do you agree on? Not what do you want to fight about. What do you agree on? We both know we want to have clean air in our cities, less dependence on foreign oil, and cheap power. Solar, wind, and geothermal can do that. So that's what we need to do, find common ground and work with that together.
1: Rick, you're from the coal country of South Carolina. What do you think has been the biggest resistance to switching to green energy?
2: I think for a while it's been the cost, but the pricing is getting pretty comparative now. So that really shouldn't be an issue, in my humble opinion. And the thing I keep telling people, you know, when it comes to the grid unplugged, everyone can agree. If we don't have underlying technology, it doesn't matter what the energy type is, right? If we have blackouts, it doesn't really matter. So Republicans and Democrats both agree the grid's got to get repaired and enhanced for the energy that we are need to grow a modern economy.
3: And go ahead.
0: No, you go ahead.
3: The great thing about solar is it can be put together very quickly. A power plant can go up in very short order compared to what it takes to site a natural gas plant or a coal plant or something like that, and certainly nuclear. That's a very expensive way to boil water, nuclear power.
0: Viewers get so many messages about the climate right now. So for someone who sees this movie, what is the most important thing that you do want them to take away from it?
3: I want them to see the way the grid must be improved now. We have to find common ground on that. I want to certainly protect the desert tortoise and other species that are challenged by some of these things, but there has to be a place, you have to say yes to something at some point. It has to be a place where we can put this, where the sunshine is there enough days a year. And again, not everybody can put solar on the rooftops. There needs to be some large solar arrays out there. If we don't do that, we're going to be in big trouble.
2: I think one interesting thing that's evolving is nuclear. There's a segment in the film on nuclear energy that I think is quite telling. It's carbon-free energy, right? And I think a lot of people that were anti-nuclear years ago are going, well, it's the lesser of two evils, to Ed's point. Even if you're concerned about nuclear, the technology's evolved a lot since the days of Three Mile Island.
1: I think this is a topic a lot of people need and want more education on, so this is a great film. Where can people see it? Where can they watch?
2: Well, we are premiering this weekend on Saturday at the Hamptons International Film Festival, and we are currently seeking distribution. So hopefully soon we'll have a nice announcement about that.
0: All right. Congratulations on the film. We thank you both so much for joining us. It's an important topic,
3: thank you,
0: important conversation. All right, coming up, a $10 million challenge at schools across America.
1: It's part of the Trump administration's new push for more participation in its presidential fitness test. NBC News health reporter Aria Bendix is here to tell us about the effort next on Morning News Now.

0: We're back now with the Trump administration's new incentive to get schools aimed at participating in the presidential fitness test.
1: Health Secretary Robert F. Kennedy Jr. has announced a nationwide competition. It'll offer $10 million worth of prizes to schools, districts, or youth organizations across the country. Just a year ago, that President Trump signed an executive order to bring back the test after it was replaced back in 2013.
0: Let's bring in NBC News health reporter Aria Bendix for more on this. Aria, good morning. First of all, walk us through exactly what schools are competing for and how they can become a part of this.
2: Yeah, so the goal here is really to get more schools to offer this test. It's only mandatory in about 160 schools right now on military bases. So it's voluntary for the other schools, and the Trump administration wants them to get on board. So it's offering about $7 million in cash prizes for schools that come up with the best ideas to implement this test and get students really excited about it. And then another $3 million in awards and vouchers for fitness equipment so schools could actually have some help implementing it here. So the applications are open as of yesterday. Schools can apply through February, and then winners are announced in the spring.
1: I'm having so many flashbacks right now. I was horrible at the pull-ups, kind of like the shuttle run. The sit and reach, apparently that's not back. The sit and reach.
2: That one, not this time.
1: That was,
0: not is my, the shuttle run back? I love the shuttle
2: that
0: run.
2: That one is.
1: Okay, that's okay. Good. We used erasers. Did you, grab the eraser?
2: I remember.
1: Then, yeah. Okay, yep. I think that's the official equipment, the eraser. RFK Jr. has been very vocal about his concerns about childhood obesity. And no matter how you feel about Make America Healthy Again, the MAHA movement, that is a legitimate issue. So talk about why this test is being revived.
2: Yeah, we have seen this interest in fitness from the entire administration, really. The Defense Secretary Pete Hegseth has tightened military fitness restrictions, and so Kennedy is sort of doing the same thing in schools. Obviously, there's a health motivation for Kennedy here, but there's also this broader interest in athletic prowess and competitiveness from the administration. Trump says he wants this golden age of American sports leading up to the 2028 Summer Olympics. So perhaps that golden age starts with getting kids a little bit more active in school.
0: So the Obama administration had stranded this test because of sort of competition and comparing students, children. What are critics saying about all of this now?
2: Yeah, so this was obviously a longstanding tradition in schools for decades, but over time, experts really realized it wasn't really motivating kids to get active. As you mentioned, I mean, doing a pull-up in front of your middle school classmates sometimes could be embarrassing or discouraging. And so there was a concern also that it separated kids into winners and losers and wasn't really this metric of overall health. It was looking specifically at athletic skills. So that's really why it was phased out. And we'll see how schools receive it now.
1: What is the reality of just the overall health of kids across the country these days?
2: Yeah, I mean, it's no secret kids are living more sedentary lifestyles these days compared to decades past. Ultra-processed foods are heavy in the diets, and obviously there's more of a focus on screen time than going outdoors. In fact, only about a quarter of kids ages 6 to 17 meet the CDC's daily recommendation for physical activity. So that's quite low. All of that really contributing to this rise in obesity and type 2 diabetes in the childhood population. But the idea that kids are somehow less healthy today than they were in the 1960s. We've heard that from the administration. That's not really the full picture. Obviously, life expectancy has gone up. Infectious disease risk has gone down. So it's complicated, but certainly we want kids to be more active now.
0: All right, stick around for some shuttle run.
1: Right, we're going to do the shuttle run next segment.
0: Thank you, Aria.
1: Thanks, Aria. The road to the MLB World Series now set in stone. The final wild card series wrapped up last night with the Atlanta Braves beating the Philadelphia Phillies 6-2 in Game 3. Braves wasted no time taking the lead, going up 3-0 in the first inning, and they never looked back in that win-or-go-home battle. The Braves gave their home crowd plenty to cheer about, blasting 3 home runs during the game, keeping their season alive. That win now puts the rest of the National League playoff picture in focus. In the division series, the Braves will face off against the 2-time defending World Series champions, the LA Dodgers. The other NL matchup will feature the Milwaukee Brewers against the San Diego Padres. That's going to be a good one there. Both series begin tomorrow night.
0: Coming up, an incredible discovery light years away.
1: Yeah, it sounds like the plot of a sci-fi movie. Scientists detecting radio waves from a planet outside our solar system for the first time ever.
0: When we return, our friend and astronomy professor, Dr. Emily Rice, is here with what it could signal about life beyond Earth. Don't blast off. You're watching Morning News Now.

0: We end this hour with a new space discovery that could bring scientists one step closer to finding life in other parts of the universe.
1: For the first time ever, astronomers have spotted radio waves from an alien planet more than 63 light years away from Earth. They think it was caused by a magnetic field. Discovery has yet to be peer reviewed, but it would be the first one confirmed outside of our solar system. Scientists say this discovery could lead us to life on other planets.
0: Dr. Emily Rice is here to explain it further. She's an astronomy professor at the Pacelli Honors College at the City University of New York. Dr. Rice, good to have you. So, aliens are real. It's settled. Case closed. Help put us into perspective what it is they found here.
2: I hate to break the news to you, but definitely not aliens. You will know when it's aliens. We will be all over the place. Sorry, Steven Spielberg. Like, this one's not aliens. It is still very, very cool. So, these are aurora on a planet around another star, which is amazing. This is something that, you know, we have them on Earth. It comes from the sun and then interacts with the Earth's magnetic field. We have them on other planets in the solar system. We didn't know for sure if they were in planets around other stars. Now we know for sure. And this is a very interesting system, too.
1: So, not aliens. What more can you tell us about sort of what's going on, what has been seen?
2: This is a very cool system because it's a multi-planet system and it's a stellar system that we have directly seen the planet. So the star is called Beta Pictoris. The planets are called B, C, and D. The A is that star. And this one in particular, the radio signals we know are coming from Beta Pictoris B, which is the biggest planet in the system. It's the planet that we've known about for the longest. And so knowing that this planet has aurora, knowing that we can measure the magnetic field, it's got an enormous magnetic field. This is really weird. This planet, it's about 9 times the mass of Jupiter. It has a magnetic field that's as strong as the magnetic field in our sun gets. It's huge. And so that tells us about the inside of the star. It can tell us what's going on the inside of the planet. Tells us about what's going around around the planet. And that's just super cool that we can do this from 63 light years away.
0: So, I mean, I know researchers say magnetic fields can help determine if a planet's habitable, how much potential for life it has. Does that mean there could be the potential for some sort of life? What would that even look like?
2: It's getting there, yeah. Not in this planet yet, because this is such a big planet. So we think this is like something like 9 times the mass of Jupiter. And so we don't think that this is like an Earth-like planet or anything like that. But we do know that the magnetic fields are really important for habitability. Earth has a decently big magnetic field. Mars and Venus, no life on those so far, and no magnetic fields. And so we have an inkling that magnetic fields are important for life, and knowing that there can be magnetic fields on planets around other stars is one piece in this really big puzzle to figuring out if we're alone in the universe.
1: How pivotal is this discovery in sort of finding out if there might ever be life on other planets? And just generally, this is your world. How are you feeling? I can feel the excitement.
2: Yeah, any new discovery is really, really exciting. So this is kind of, it's a little bit of a baby step, but it's the first time we've done something like this. And so it's really cool. And the thing about finding life in the universe, like, we now know it's probably not going to be aliens calling. Like, but it's more like science. It's a lot of little steps that will hopefully one day lead to a big discovery and answering the question of, are we alone? Which right now we're so close to being able to answer for the first time. And we're not quite there yet, but I hope we will be soon.
0: People hear radio waves and they do maybe start to think Steven Spielberg. That help us understand like what that is. And are these something that have been helpful in helping us figure out other things around the solar system as well?
2: Yeah. So radio waves are the way that we communicate, like, you know, for the last 100 years or so. And radio waves are convenient because they can travel for really long distances. And so it would make sense to be able to communicate with those radio waves. And so sometimes when we look for signals from aliens, like we're listening kind of no matter what. We use those radio waves knowing that they can be used to communicate over long distance. But in the universe, radio waves are just one way that the universe sends information, shares energy. And it happens to be that the radio waves are an easy way to detect the aurora around other planets. And so it's kind of a coincidence that we have this exoplanet result and the radio waves, but it's nice that we're opening up the electromagnetic spectrum and studying these planets around other stars all across that spectrum, because we can learn so much more when we can look at them at all of these different wavelengths.
0: We can feel your excitement.
1: Yeah, so. Dr. Emily Rice,
0: thank you so much. Good to have you with us. That is going to do it for this hour of Morning News Now.
1: The news continues right now.

0: Good Friday morning. I'm Nikki Batiste in for Savannah today.
1: I'm Joe Fryer right now on Morning News Now. Charm offensive. President Trump back on the campaign trail. It's a high-stakes push to drum up his GOP base ahead of November's critical midterm elections. Will the commander-in-chief's stump strategy offset his record-low approval ratings? Also this morning, states of emergency, an unrelenting deluge of heavy rain, still soaking folks from the Gulf Coast all the way north to the Great Lakes. Hundreds of flights grounded nationwide, stranding travelers at major hubs like Dallas-Fort Worth. Now that massive storm system is trudging east. So what's your weekend looking like? Angie is tracking it all in just a moment. Plus, we're getting a fresh look at America's labor market this morning. Our economic dream team is back with us to break down the numbers and, of course, what it all means for your bottom line. And it's no secret that AI is becoming a bigger part of our daily lives, from crafting resumes to snagging those hard-to-get restaurant reservations. But is it actually starting to impact the way we communicate with each other? Why, some language experts now warn we might be using so-called chatbot-coded speech without even realizing it. So first we started talking like we text. Now we're talking like chatbots. All right, we're going to go down that in a little bit. Let's begin this hour with the midterm elections. They're now just over a month away. President Trump is hitting the campaign trail again today, traveling to Alabama after stopping in fellow red states, Texas and Oklahoma yesterday. It's all part of an effort to try and drive up Republican turnout nationwide.
0: But the president faces a tough task to convince voters. New polling shows his support is slipping on big issues like the economy and cost of living. NBC News White House correspondent Amis Alcindor joins us now with more on all of this. Good morning.
2: Good morning, Joe and Nikki. President Trump plans to travel across the country to try to mobilize Republicans who might be less motivated to vote in the midterms because he is not on the ballot.
3: President Trump kicking off a month of intense midterm campaigning.
4: My heart is in it like never before.
3: The president hoping to drive up Republican turnout, kicking things off in red states, Oklahoma and Texas, defending his handling of the economy.
4: Now they're saying it again because we have the greatest numbers of any president in the history of our country, and I can't get the word out. I can't get the word out.
3: Later, warning Republicans of the consequences of not voting.
4: Pretend I'm running, please. Just pretend. Because I am in the ballot. And if we don't win, they'll end up impeaching me.
3: The GOP facing an uphill battle with the president's approval rating at record lows and gas and diesel prices continuing to spike amid the war in Iran. A new poll finding that only 17% of U.S. adults approve of the president's handling of the cost of living.
4: Everyone thinks that the prices are high because of me, but they're not.
3: Still, White House officials say the president is planning to hold 36 events in 30 days in 17 states. In a new interview, President Trump telling Time magazine of the GOP's chances, quote, I think we'll do okay if I campaign. The president also questioned about the possibility of invoking the Insurrection Act around the midterms, saying, quote, I could use it. The 1800s era act would allow the president to use the U.S. military to police American civilians. The president also blowing up at reporters, telling the outlet, quote, you haven't asked me one blank positive question. Venting about his press coverage, saying, quote, it's just bad story after bad story. Now, despite the president's struggling poll numbers, White House officials insist deploying him is the best way for Republicans to hold on to power. So today, President Trump is taking his pitch to Alabama for another campaign rally. Joe, Nikki.
1: All right, Yamiche, thank you so much. Now for the latest on that severe weather we've been tracking all week. The massive storm system that flooded the Southwest is now making its way across the South, causing flooding in places like Louisiana and Alabama, while parts of the West Coast are bracing for triple-digit temperatures through the weekend. For more on this, let's bring in NBC News correspondent Ryan Chandler in Austin, Texas, with the latest. Ryan, good morning.
5: Well, hey, Joe, good morning. You know, on one hand, we were spared the worst of the possible scenarios here. The hill country is holding up just fine. We were worried about the rivers there. We just didn't get enough rain to cause the kind of destruction that that region is capable of. But if you were traveling yesterday, it was a mess. Whether you were stuck in flooded roads or in the airports, it was chaos, as this rain just won't let up.
6: This morning, parts of Texas underwater following days of intense downpours, leaving drivers stranded.
7: Holy crap. Oh my gosh.
6: Floodwaters inundating this street near Fort Worth. The water completely lifting one car and spinning it around. Rescuers eventually carrying the driver to safety. Police there say they received nearly two dozen high water calls before 8 a.m. Thursday. The rain's turning a small creek into this raging river, overtaking this road.
5: Heavy rain throughout the hill country has the Llano River rushing. It's set to swell to 16 feet overnight, 10 feet higher than it is right now. But fortunately for so many people here in Flash Flood Alley, none of the rivers here are expected to cause significant flooding.
6: While widespread storms continue to batter the Midwest, creating a mess on the streets and inside homes. The governor of Kansas issuing a disaster proclamation after tornadoes struck the area Thursday.
8: Oh my. Structures just got hit. Structures are getting hit.
6: The storms stranding thousands of travelers. Across the entire U.S., more than 600 flight cancellations and 7,000 delays. With Dallas-Fort Worth, hardest hit.
9: Bad weather in Dallas all morning long. You can see flight boards delayed.
5: And the storm is now moving east, but it will still rain on and off here across Texas today. So we're going to be under a flood watch for about another 12 hours. We are at risk of more flooding until sundown tonight. Authorities warn dangerous flash flooding could still occur along the I-35 corridor. For another 12 hours, John.
1: All right, Ryan, thank you so much. 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
0: Meteorologist Angie Lastman joins us now with the latest. Angie, good morning.
10: Hi, guys. Good morning to you. We'll stick with what Ryan was talking about. It's all of that rain stretched across the south. And folks in other regions are also going to be dealing with that through the day today. Let's start with those flood alerts that Ryan mentioned, though. Dallas stretching down to San Antonio, down through Kingsville. That's where we see the most expansive concern for flooding through the day today. But we've also got plenty of heavy rain expected along this front as you look all the way basically from Maine down through Texas. So really an expansive system still leaving us with the heavy rain and specifically on saturated grounds across parts of Texas. We're also going to ramp things up across parts of the Gulf Coast through the day today. And then that system slowly moving a little farther to the east tomorrow, dragging in some of this moisture up along the Gulf Coast for your Saturday and also leaving us quite unsettled across parts of the Mid-Atlantic and stretching down to the southeast. We're looking at localized flooding tomorrow. Today, though, the flash flooding concern will still be there for some of those same areas that have been dealing with it day after day. So stretching from the border all the way up into southern Oklahoma, parts of Arkansas, we're going to see Dallas stretching down through San Antonio included in that as well. Gearing up for another maybe 5 to 6 inches across parts of the Gulf Coast, I think we'll add on maybe another half an inch or up to an inch across parts of Texas through the day today, but still really saturated ground. So we're concerned about the flooding yet again. Across the West, we've got 33 million people under these heat alerts. And this is as temperatures once again, guys, surge into the high 90s, if not triple digits across this region. This is something we're going to be dealing with for days and days across this region.
0: Thank you, Angie. Now to a major shakeup in this sexual assault investigation at Cornell University. Overnight, New York Governor Kathy Hochul appointing State Attorney General Letitia James as special prosecutor in the now reopened 2024 criminal case. In a statement, the governor is saying, quote, "New information has raised serious questions about how this case was handled, and I've lost faith in the Tompkins County DA's ability to fairly oversee it." NBC News correspondent Maggie Vespa joins us now from Cornell. Maggie, good morning.
11: Hey, Nikki, good morning. This announcement dropping late last night with Governor Hochul saying newly released information has, quote, undercut her faith and the public's faith in the local DA, a sentiment echoed by the female accuser's attorney who called the swap wonderful news. This morning, New York's Attorney General Letitia James taking over as special prosecutor on the Cornell University sexual assault case. James saying in a statement, every New Yorker deserves to know that when they report a crime, it will be investigated fully and fairly. Governor Kathy Hochul, who appointed James, adding new information continues to raise serious questions about Cornell campus police and Tompkins County District Attorney Matthew Van Houten. 2 years ago, Van Houten declined to file criminal charges after a female student, now known as Jane Doe, first reported multiple members of the Chi Phi fraternity had given her drugs and sexually assaulted her at a party. Her recent civil lawsuit prompting Van Houten to reopen the case.
12: It's never too late to reopen and pursue justice when there is additional evidence.
11: The suit also raising new questions on potential missteps, including a public back and forth on whether police turned over to the DA this Snapchat screenshot, which the suit describes as encouraging fraternity members to join in on the gang rape. And earlier this week, Van Houten saying Jane Doe initially described the 2024 encounter as voluntary, conscious, and consensual. Days later, telling NBC News he'd learned the condensed six-page sworn statement he'd received from campus police at the time omitted her assertion that, quote, I can say with 100% confidence I was raped.
13: He submits a statement to the general public basically saying there was no crime, but the way it sounded to me was he just wants to save face.
11: At least three of the seven Chi Phi members accused in the suit have denied the allegations against them. On campus, Cornell students at a packed hearing Thursday slamming the Ivy League school.
14: We're absolutely ashamed of the events that happened on our campus.
15: Survivors need to know that when they come forward with their story, somebody will listen.
11: Now, in light of the swap, the timeline on this case is now unclear. Van Houten had previously said he wanted to take it to a grand jury within 45 days. We do hope to learn more from the AG at this press conference later this morning. We should also point out no response from Van Houten on the swap. Cornell just releasing a brief statement saying they support it. Back to you.
0: Maggie, thank you.
1: We are learning more about the harrowing scenes aboard that Fly Dubai flight to Israel on Wednesday. Investigators are still searching for a motive after the co-pilot allegedly stabbed the captain and tried to crash the plane. President Trump now says investigators are looking into a possible link to Iran. Now, the captain is speaking out from the hospital, describing how he fought to save the plane, despite the fact he was seriously injured. NBC News international correspondent Matt Bradley joins us from Tel Aviv with the latest. Matt, good morning.
16: Hey, good morning, guys. So that investigation into that co-pilot who attacked his captain, it's just beginning. But already we're hearing revealing clues about the motive and identity of the assailant.
17: Today, new details emerging from this week's nightmarish mid-air attack on a flight bound for Israel from Dubai. As investigators hunt for the motive for why the pilot stabbed his co-pilot and tried to down the plane. Israel's prime minister calling it terrorism yesterday.
18: He underwent Islamist radical indoctrination.
17: And sharing new information about the pilot, who's from Oman.
18: He calls out to the aircrew, kill me. Kill me, all right? So it's clear he was suicidal. It looks very likely that he was going to down the plane and with all the passengers in there.
17: President Trump was asked about possible connections between the assailant and Iran.
19: I would say the answer based on what I'm hearing is yes, but we're working on it right now.
17: An Israeli government spokesperson saying that the pilot had previously talked about killing Jews on social media. While Netanyahu said officials are looking into how the attacker got a weapon onto the plane. Stabbing the captain of the flight, Indian national Smit Machar, who opened the cockpit door after being attacked. Passengers and crew seen rushing to help in video from inside the flight.
20: Sit down!
21: Are you a doctor?
20: We have a doctor!
17: Machar now speaking publicly for the first time with India's prime minister. He's saying he could feel the aircraft going down and told himself to give, quote, one last push to open the cockpit door. Adding, I was acting for my own life, but at the same time, I knew I couldn't let them all die. The captain getting emotional as he reflected on the near disaster. I feel proud of myself, he said. I didn't feel it until now, but now I do. Eventually, he and the other passengers saving the life of the nearly 180 on board, including Americans like Mika Bauman from Boston.
16: Who did you send messages to?
22: To my family.
16: What did you say?
22: I just said that I love them.
16: And officials here told me that Israeli investigators are headed to the UAE in order to participate in what is fast becoming an international investigation. Guys.
1: All right, Matt, thank you.
0: Back here in the U.S., we're learning new details about that failed lethal injection in Tennessee. As investigators try to figure out what went wrong, the state's governor has now halted executions in the state for the rest of the year. NBC News correspondent Jesse Kirsch is following this story and joins us now with the latest. Jesse, good morning.
2: Good morning. We have some new details that we're able to share this morning. I also just checked back in with Krista Pike's team a short time ago. They tell me she is still in the hospital in critical condition as of the latest information they know. It's not clear how extensive her injuries may be. And amid all of this, Tennessee officials are facing a lot of scrutiny as we are now learning details from a source who witnessed what happened inside the execution chamber.
20: This morning, mounting questions after Tennessee's stunning failed execution.
22: None of it was normal.
20: On Wednesday, convicted murderer Krista Pike was supposed to become the first woman executed in the state in more than 200 years. But instead, she

0: previously had trouble with blood being drawn.
1: That really was her biggest fear. It was not a fear of dying. It was a fear of a prolonged, painful, traumatic death. And that's what happened, minus the death.
0: The execution team allegedly spent an hour trying to establish an IV line, using at least 7 needles in her left arm alone, according to her attorneys. Reporters witnessing the ordeal.
2: At one point at 7:34, she said, "My arm feels like it's about to burst open."
0: Tennessee's governor temporarily halting executions, calling for a third-party review.
3: The Department of Correction followed exactly the protocol as outlined.
0: Pike's attorneys are now calling for clemency.
4: Krista has endured punishment greater than any other person in the history of the American death penalty. The governor must commute Krista's sentence now.
0: Pike spent 3 decades on death row for the murder of her classmate Colleen Slemmer when she was 18 and her victim was 19. On Thursday, Slemmer's stepfather, writing in part, "Unfortunately, Colleen's soul cannot rest until this monster succumbs to the 2 doses of pentobarbital that she was given."
5: The Tennessee Department of Correction just emailed us in reply to our new reporting. They say, quote, "We don't have any additional information to share at this time beyond our original statement." That previous statement had said in part, quote, "The Tennessee Department of Correction followed every step of the state's lawful established execution protocol approved by the Attorney General's office." Nikki.
6: Jesse, with new reporting this morning, thank you. More to come on this Friday edition of Morning News Now, including why some language experts warn AI could be changing the way we communicate with each other.
7: First, though, after the break, the daring journey to find Amelia Earhart's long-lost wreckage in one of planet Earth's most remote places. Our Tom Costello has the details next.

0: Welcome back. 89 years ago, aviation pioneer Amelia Earhart disappeared while attempting to become the first woman to fly around the world.
1: Now, a team of scientists who believe they may have found the location of her long-lost plane is about to set out on a journey to find it and possibly solve one of aviation's greatest mysteries. NBC News senior correspondent Tom Costello joins us now with more. Tom, good morning.
2: Hey, guys. So the question is, have they found it? Have they seen this plane sitting in a lagoon? Or is it just an old dead coconut tree? They've got to go on a very long journey to get there. It takes longer to get there than it takes to get to the moon, this very remote island. Then they got to hack their way through the jungle to finally get to this lagoon and maybe solve one of the greatest mysteries of the 20th century.
3: Amelia Earhart on a globe-girdling flight with navigator Fred Noonan.
4: For nearly 90 years, the world has wondered what happened to Amelia Earhart and her navigator Fred Noonan. Now we could be just days away from finding out.
5: We have to identify it. We have to confirm the hypothesis that it is, in fact, the wreckage of the Electra aircraft.
4: Archaeologist Rick Pettigrew is on a mission to find the wreckage of Amelia Earhart's plane.
5: Well, there's something in the lagoon that shouldn't be there. And we see this in satellite imagery.
4: This satellite photo was snapped in 2015, a year after a massive tropical storm shifted the sand, potentially revealing the plane. Pettigrew brought the imagery to Purdue University, where Earhart once taught, and which provided her famous Lockheed 10E Electra. Beginning tomorrow, he'll lead a 17-member team on the Terraria Object Expedition to confirm, is this satellite imagery, in fact, showing the remains of Earhart's plane?
5: So it could easily be buried by sediment in the water.
4: We caught up with Pettigrew last year at the Seattle Museum of Flight's tribute to Amelia Earhart. Pettigrew examining an exact replica of her plane, including the very tight cockpit and rudimentary controls that she used while trying to fly around the world. The island is called Nicomoraro. It's just 4.5 miles long with a lagoon. It's in Kiribati, a string of remote Pacific islands very close to Earhart's planned flight path, and almost precisely where four of Earhart's radio calls for help seemed to originate. The team will cut its way through the jungle to reach the lagoon, then use high-tech tools to search for Earhart's plane under the sand. For Steve Schultz, Purdue's senior vice president, the expedition is reconnecting the university with a piece of its past.
6: To follow this evidence, to honor Amelia by being part of the attempt to complete her story, it's pretty awesome.
1: Tom, what are some of the other reasons drawing researchers to this particular island?
2: Yeah, and oh, by the way, Amelia Earhart worked at Purdue. That's why Purdue is interested here. Mm. But among the other pieces of evidence, they found a 1930s-style zipper on the island, a metal zipper. They found a concealer, a freckle concealer bottle on the island. She had freckles. She hated them. She tried to conceal them. Also, they found a medicine bottle at one point with the remains of a medicine bottle that said UCA, UCA Pharmacy. She was from Toluca Lake, California. At one point, one team thought that they found the remains of a woman's shoe, and a British team once thought that they found a skull that might have been a woman's skull, but unfortunately that was lost in World War II. So there is an awful lot of other evidence beyond that plane that would point to that particular island. But guys, it is ferociously difficult to get there and then remain on the island. There are, and I'm not kidding you here, there are ferocious big monster crabs on that island that make it virtually impossible to set up camp on the island. So they're going to have to live on their boats and then go in and out into the island via boat.
1: Wow, it's so fascinating. Tom, thank you.
0: I didn't know about the monster crabs. All right, Tom, thanks. Appreciate it. Coming up, the midterms now just about a month away. Looks like some Americans are still unsure of which party they'll vote for.
1: NBC News talked to a few of them on the hot button issues that have them fired up at both sides of the aisle. That's up next.

0: Back now, the closer look at what's making news in the world of politics this morning, starting with the Supreme Court considering a major Trump administration policy.
1: NBC News Capitol Hill correspondent Julie Serkin joins us now with that and more. Julie, good morning.
2: Good morning to you both. Yeah, let's start here in Washington. That's where the Supreme Court will consider whether the Trump administration's immigrant detention policy is lawful. That means an eventual ruling from the court could back up or end a key feature of President Trump's immigration crackdown. Thousands of people have already been detained under the policy. It allows the government to indefinitely hold migrants waiting to be deported in their custody. Now, if the Supreme Court sides with the administration, the policy could affect millions of immigrants. Speaking of this White House, the president says he is considering preemptively pardoning members of his administration before he leaves office. He made those comments during an interview with Time magazine this week, where he also acknowledged the very real possibility that Democrats will investigate his cabinet if they win the House and Senate in these upcoming midterms. President Trump referred to President Joe Biden issuing pardons at the end of his term to officials who worked in his administration. But this president is no stranger to pardons. He granted clemency to more than 140 people on the last day of his first term. And on the first day back in the White House last year, the president pardoned 1,500 people charged in the January 6th attack on the Capitol. And staying in D.C., there's quite a bit of news here today. U.S. Attorney Jeanine Pirro is permanently banned from bringing charges against Olympian David Hearn over damage to the Lincoln Memorial Reflecting Pool. You see it there. Judge Todd Edelman yesterday dismissed the case with prejudice, accusing President Trump of having political motivations in going after Hearn again in the future, because he says Trump has criticized Pirro's decision to drop the case and even publicly entertained the possibility of firing her because of it. The government initially accused the Olympian, you'll remember, of inflicting more than $1,000 in damages to the reflecting pool, but later acknowledged the damage was likely a result of a botched renovation job. And that is a look at what is making news in politics this morning. Joe, Nikki.
1: Julie, thank you. We're only 32 days away from the midterm election, and Republicans are hitting the campaign trail hard to help the party keep control of Congress. That includes President Trump, who has been hosting rallies in deep red states like Texas, Oklahoma, and Alabama. Many rural voters there are angry that the president hasn't delivered on several campaign promises he made, including his vow to bring inflation, grocery, and gas prices back down. It begs the question, are these voters angry enough to vote Democrat? NBC News chief White House correspondent Garrett Hake breaks it down on the next episode of his new podcast, Here's the Scoop Election Edition. Here's a preview.
3: Yeah, I'm on the road with the president as he starts what the White House says is going to be a pretty intense sprint through October to Election Day with this double dip where he's campaigning in Texas and in Oklahoma, but getting two bites at the pie in Texas in the DFW media market and in a smaller media market that hits some of these North Texas rural counties in the northern part of the state where it borders Oklahoma. And talking to those rural voters, I think, shows one of the goals that the president has here, which is to keep folks in the tent who have traditionally been aligned with him politically, but who may be frustrated about the state of the economy, the price of everything going up, and the price of gas and diesel fuel in particular. I recently spoke to the editor of the Texas Tribune about how mad those rural voters are, but are they mad enough to do something they almost never do and vote for Democrats?
4: I think there's a lot of rural voters who are ready to vote for somebody else, but they're not yet sold on the Democrats who are available to them.
5: Yeah, and then the question is, are you mad enough to vote for a Democrat? I think my gut tells me a lot of these folks, the answer to that question is no. But are you so mad that you're not going to get up and drive 20 minutes to the poll on Election Day or before Election Day? That is the bigger question. And I think there's a lot of worry. Really, if you go to town halls with state legislators, if you go to these campaigns, there is a lot of anger there. And the Republicans in the state are really, really scrambling to sort of respond to that and show that they're listening and will, you know, hear that anger the next time they meet in the legislature.
3: That's dynamic of these angry voters has created kind of a reversal of something we saw in 2024, where Republicans out of power were complaining and saying that Democrats weren't focused enough on economic issues. They were too focused on social issues. Now you have Democrats out of power saying Republicans have not been focused enough on the economy. And what you have from Republicans, including the president here in Oklahoma and in Texas, is trying to disqualify Democrats on social issues, basically saying, we understand you're not happy with the economy. We understand you have these issues, but these people cannot be trusted. They are culturally unlike you. Is that message enough in a conservative place like rural southern Oklahoma or North Texas, where the president is on the road in the early part of this week, or Alabama? That's the White House's bet, and in 30 some odd days, we will know the answer.
1: Garrett Haig, thank you. This was just a taste of his new podcast series. Don't miss Here's the Scoop Election Edition every Saturday until Election Day. 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
0: We're also hearing more from the small portion of undecided voters who could have a big impact on this year's midterms.
1: In a recent NBC News poll, 50% of voters said they wanted Democrats to win control of Congress in the midterms. Meanwhile, 45% said they would prefer Republicans to maintain their majority. And now several voters from the remaining 5% are revealing what's driving their conflicting feelings before they head to the polls in November.
0: NBC News national political reporter Bridget Bowman joins us now with an in-depth look at all of this. Bridget, good to have you with us. I know you and your colleagues talked to 16 undecided voters across the country. First of all, help us understand how you picked them, what it is you were trying to find out here.
6: Yeah, so these are folks who, in our most recent NBC News poll, were among that 5% that you both mentioned, the folks who said that they were unsure of which party they wanted to control Congress. And when our pollsters conduct these surveys, they ask folks, would you be interested in talking to a reporter if they had some more questions? The folks that said yes, we called them back. And we called about 40 voters. These are the folks who agreed to talk with us. And we ended up with a good mix of Trump voters, Harris voters, folks from both parties, and independents. And we wanted to find out, why are they still undecided right now? And how are they going to make their decision come November? And what we found was some pretty uniform frustration with the economy, a lot of frustration with high costs, but also folks who don't really trust either party. And they're just really stuck right now on what to do in just about a month.
1: Bridget, as of now, you mentioned the economy, of course. What other issues came up? Is it really just high prices that trump everything else? But did other issues mix into the conversations that you had?
6: Yeah, the economy was definitely top. We heard from every voter a frustration with high costs. Gas prices came up quite a bit, diesel prices. But we did also hear some frustrations with the war in Iran, particularly from folks who voted for President Trump in 2024. I talked to a young man who said, you know, the president promised we would not be in these wars again, and here we are. Like, what are we doing? Like, he was just very frustrated with what he was seeing. And we heard some other issues pop up, but those were probably the two that came up the most, for sure.
0: You know, your article mentions that these voters feel very little loyalty to either party. Are there factors that could tilt them one way or the other by the time it's time for Election Day?
6: Yeah, it was really interesting. They really do not like either party. They're very frustrated with the economy, with President Trump and Republicans right now. But they are also skeptical of Democrats, some saying they're wary of them going too far to the left, embracing socialism, and just viewing politicians broadly as just being in it for themselves. So it does really seem like it's going to come down to which party they feel like is going to do a better job on the economy as well. And, you know, one thing that came up, too, is voters want someone who's authentic, who they feel like understands what they're going through, who can solve their problems. So we're going to see which candidates can really make that case to these folks in the final weeks here.
1: Bridget, looking ahead to Election Day, how much could that small percentage of undecided voters make a difference in the results?
6: These voters could be really decisive, especially in a lot of these close races that we're seeing for House and for Senate. We often see in elections that folks who decide late in the race can really swing the result one way or another. So these folks are going to be critically important, not just in who they decide to vote for, but also do they decide to stay home? And does that swing the election towards one party or not? We'll have to see. But these folks certainly could be difference makers.
0: As they always are. Bridget, thank you so much. Appreciate it.
1: Coming up, America's labor market is back in focus this morning.
0: When Morning News Now returns, we're going to break down the latest jobs report just out and what it all means for the economy heading into the midterms. And look who's back. It is our economic dream team, Brian Chung, Investopedia's Caleb Silver. Grab your longboard, grab your tennies. They've got an eye on your bottom line next.

0: We are back with some breaking economic data.
1: The U.S. economy added 29,000 jobs in September. That was less than expected. The unemployment rate crept up slightly to 4.2%.
0: We've got NBC News business and data correspondent Brian Chung at the big board joining us also here on set. Investopedia's editor-in-chief, chief business editor of People Inc., Caleb Silver, our economic dream team. Good morning to both of you. Brian, let's start with you. Just walk us through the numbers and how they do compare with previous months.
2: Yeah, good morning, guys. A bit of a miss on the headline number here. Again, let's rehash that number. 29,000 jobs were added in the month of September, according to the Bureau of Labor Statistics. That is well below what economists were expecting. They were hoping to see something like 84,000. So that at just 29,000 is only a fraction of that. The unemployment rate also did tick up a little bit to 4.2%. Not too much to be read from that, even though, yes, it was 4.1% in the last read, but 4.2% would still show essentially that we've been going sideways for about the last 9 to 10 months or so. Again, this is kind of part of an overall uptick that we've seen since the summer of 2022, but relatively low. 4.2%, I think most economists would say, still looks healthy. But again, that headline number at 29,000, definitely below estimates for what economists were expecting.
1: Caleb, what are these numbers telling us about the strength of the labor market and the broader economy?
3: Yeah, it's lumpy because we did have a kind of a blowout jobs report back in August, but those numbers were revised lower by 29,000 jobs. So it wasn't as strong as we thought it was. That was 162,000, only 133,000. Back in July, in the middle of the summer, those were revised lower as well. So the economy and the labor market was not that strong going through the summer. We saw some pickup at the end, but now another drop here. It tells you we're in a slow hire, low hire environment, low fire environment, not a lot of layoffs, but not a lot of job gains here, and not a lot of job gains in high-paying jobs.
0: Yeah, so Brian, let's break it down by industry. What does that tell us?
2: Yeah, I mean, usually in these types of jobs report, you might see some industries where you gain 40 or 50,000 jobs and you contract in others, but really it was kind of muted across the board. Healthcare, leisure, and hospitality, these have been some of the more volatile industries that we've seen in the last few months. Healthcare adding about 17,000 jobs in the month. Leisure and hospitality, again, jobs at bars and restaurants adding 10,000 jobs. So they're adding, they're not contracting. That is certainly good news. Manufacturing kind of seeing the same tepid growth, 9,000. But there were a few industries that we didn't include on the list here that I think are worth hiring. Government jobs contracted by about 17,000. And employment services, interestingly, contracted by 14,000. That would be headhunters. And so, again, you don't want to read too much into these things, but if you have fewer headhunters that are recruiting for future jobs, does that point to continued slow growth in the overall labor market in the months to come? I think that's going to be an interesting thread. But again, generally tepid numbers across the board.
1: Caleb, the next Fed meeting is coming up when?
3: Oh, you mean 26 days, 5 hours and 18 minutes from now? I'm not counting, you're counting, but you're actually starting to see now concern about the labor market. Is the Fed actually going to raise interest rates again a quarter point? 50-50 chance that they do. And if so, what does that do to the labor market, which is slowing right now? I want to add one more to what Brian said. Financial activities, bankers, et cetera. Those jobs fell by 7,000, down 130,000 in about the last 14 months. So you're not seeing high-paying jobs with a lot of hiring going on right now, and you're not seeing a lot of wage growth, only about a nickel, 0.1% for average hourly wage growth.
0: Brian, as you know, when we talk about the Fed and interest rates going up, it's to battle inflation. That's a huge issue for people right now. So wages, how are they doing? Are they matching that inflation?
2: Yeah, well, as Caleb was mentioning, on a month-to-month basis, at just 0.1%, it's pretty slow. If we talk about the annual figures, again, comparing wages in September of this year compared to September of last year, those went up by 3%. All right, great that you got a 3% raise over last year, but the problem is that prices for everything have gone up by 3.4%. So inflation has been outpacing wages since April, and that is a big problem for Americans that for several months now through the summer have had to tap into their savings just to make ends meet despite getting higher wages. That's the reason why the Federal Reserve wants to get this number lower, and it's probably a reason why we'll have to hike interest rates, if not in October, maybe later on this year in December.
1: So, Caleb, big picture for folks trying to pay bills and manage their finances. What's your advice?
3: This is kind of where we are. Higher for longer, higher interest rates, higher inflation. Nothing's going to change in the next few weeks, even if the war in Iran is over, even if the strait opens up. It's going to be higher prices probably through the end of the year, and we're going to be in this equilibrium for a while. I would bet balance your budgets for this scenario right now. This is where we're going to be.
0: All right. Caleb Silver, Brian Chung, our economic dream team. Thank you both. Appreciate it.
1: As Halloween season gets underway, grocery chain Trader Joe's is out with the latest version of its viral mini canvas bags, and this time they're getting a spooky makeover. The limited edition bags have people across the country lining up just to get their hands on one. NBC News correspondent Emily Aketa takes a closer look at what's driving all the hype.
4: Hey there, or should I say trick or treat? Forget those viral costumes. This year's must-have Halloween item is this $3 mini tote bag, as a scary number of people are rushing to their local Trader Joe's to get one before it sells out.
5: With just weeks to Halloween, the spooky season has officially arrived.
6: Why are you dressed so scary?
7: It's Halloween.
5: And while past Octobers have had consumers thinking big,
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10: Y'all, I'm obsessed.
5: Looking to bag Trader Joe's viral trick-or-treat mini canvas totes, which dropped earlier this week. Advertised as ideal for candy collecting adventures, seasonal gifting, or any small haul.
11: The light is actually all the way over there.
5: Long lines now snaking across the country. Our own hunt for a mini TJ's tote.
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5: This isn't the first time Trader Joe's merch has swept social media. 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But some have gone up on eBay for as much as $50,000, as savvy shoppers look to make a profit on the resale market.
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5: It comes as more brands are finding success in limited time offerings.
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5: From those Starbucks barista cups to limited edition Labubus and even giant popcorn buckets.
16: Do you know how good a movie needs to be for me to buy a $70 popcorn bucket?
5: All seeming to sell out in seconds.
17: It's a really smart strategy to create a frenzy around something, something that's a limited edition that everyone has to have. That can only work out well for the retailer.
5: Back at Trader Joe's,
18: let's see if they actually have any of these bags still in stock.
5: With some luck, we secured the bags.
19: I can't believe that we actually got our hands on some of these.
5: And saw plenty of others stocking up too.
20: And I have the purple, which is, I love it.
5: As shoppers say they couldn't risk the emotional baggage of missing out.
21: Is there FOMO that's driving people to
22: I think there is FOMO.
4: So when seeking out a viral item in general, experts say try calling ahead like we did. The store may be able to confirm if they have any in stock or when they are going to restock. And be careful on those resale markets. Since it's not a luxury item, it can be harder to authenticate. Trader Joe's, remember, only sells its merch in stores. Back to you.
1: Hold on, is that a tote? Emily, thank you.
0: It's definitely not a luxury item, that's for sure.
1: I don't understand it. I wouldn't be in line, but good for them. Artificial intelligence is more than a booming industry. It's transforming nearly every aspect of our lives, from work to entertainment, and even the way we talk to each other.
0: New Pew Research data shows roughly 1 in 4 adults use a chatbot on a daily basis in the U.S. They use it for a variety of reasons: searching for information, completing tasks at work, getting diet and fitness tips, even to get emotional support or advice. Well, some language experts say that constant communication with AI is actually starting to change the way people write, talk, and interact with each other.
1: Wall Street Journal technology reporter Catherine Binley joins us now. She recently did some in-depth reporting about the influence of so-called prompt speak. Katie, good morning. Good morning. This is a very interesting topic. Let's start with that term, prompt speak. What does it mean?
23: Yeah, so some people call it prompt speak. Others might call it Claude speak after, you know, Anthropic's product. And it's basically where people have started writing and speaking more like how a chatbot would. Or, you know, if you'd ask AI a question, it kind of spits out these particular words and phrases, and it has a style of communicating. And people have started to sound more like that when they talk.
0: So what are the differences between how a chatbot communicates and how we communicate?
23: It's kind of a funny concept in the sense that, you know, LLMs are certainly trained on things that humans wrote or conceived of in the first place. But they still have these particular tendencies. One of them, for example, is contrast framing. And so it might sound like it's not this, it's that. I interviewed a woman who had recently opened a meeting and she started saying, you know, this isn't a morning meeting, it's a reset. And so there's sort of, you know, things like that, these little kind of tendencies that are popping up more and more as people, you know, use these bots more and more.
1: Katie, people spend so much time with AI that chatbots have even developed their own slang terms, often called LLMisms or Claudespeak. What kind of words or phrases does that include?
23: So some of my personal favorites are things like "you're right to push back" or "that's on me" when it gets something wrong, or "it's not nothing" is one. They can also be kind of, you know, fawning. And so one woman I spoke with mentioned that she'd started, you know, frequently saying things like, you know, referring to people as brilliant or that they'd said something so smart. So it can kind of even seep in with the type of feedback that you give others.
0: If someone starts saying load bearing, I know that they're being influenced by their chatbot. I know you spoke to several people who say they use these chatbot coded phrases without maybe necessarily realizing it most of the time. What does that say about our culture right now and how we do connect with each other?
23: Maybe the people are going to all start sounding the same. I don't know. I spoke with one startup founder and they actually have a prompt board. It's kind of the equivalent of a swear jar that they keep in their office. And every time you use a phrase like load bearing, for example, you get a tally mark. And then whoever has the most at the end of the week has to buy happy hour drinks.
0: I like that. Punishment.
23: Strong deterrent.
1: I keep thinking of people on dates talking in AI speak. But Katie, how can someone make sure they don't talk like an AI chatbot?
23: I would say, you know, try to be as not generic, basically, would be one thing. Go on tangents, you know, throw in random things, tell a story with, you know, meaning. And that's a good start, I would say.
0: Are you saying connect? Are you saying would you connect?
23: Sound like a human.
1: We'd look at each other and talk.
0: Hey. Hi there. How are you?
23: Katie Binley. We'll launch into three key pillars. That's
1: okay.
23: One.
1: Katie Binley, I feel like we'll be having a lot more discussions on this topic. Thanks so much for joining us this morning.
0: Enjoy the load bearing this weekend. All right, coming up, if it's Friday, I don't even know what that means. Coming up, if it's Friday, that can only mean one thing here on Morning News Now. We've got your front row seat to everything from the world of Hollywood that you simply can't miss this weekend.
1: Well, almost everything. Why it looks like critics are burying Tom Cruise's latest big screen romp in Digger out today. That's up next. Stay with us.

0: finally this hour, it's Friday, which means it's time for your weekly Can't Miss List.
1: A look at all of the movies and shows you need to see this weekend.
0: Joining us this week is David Correa, entertainment correspondent and host of the Huzz Banter podcast. Of course, we're starting things off like we have so many times this year with Anne Hathaway, yes. Who is in all the movies. This one is Verity, the fifth and final one of this year, at
2: yeah,
0: least.
2: Yeah, she's taking a break. We were just talking about it. She's taking a break after this.
0: Yeah.
2: But who doesn't love Anne Hathaway? Verity is Colleen Hoover's most adult, most risque book that she put out. And Anne plays Verity Crawford, who's an author who is incapacitated, we'll say. And Dakota Johnson gets hired by her, by Verity's husband, Josh Hartnett, to come in and help her finish the final book because, again, she's quote-unquote incapacitated. Look, Anne Hathaway's creepy in this. We'll just put it that way.
0: And it's not the Devil Wears Prada.
2: It is not the Devil Wears Prada. Definitely check it out. I know it's getting mixed reviews, but like I said, I love everything Anne.
1: I actually read the book, so I'm really excited to see it. And yeah, Anne Hathaway is having a moment.
2: Yes.
1: Hopefully now some rest. A much later note, let's talk about Rolling Loud, the movie, which is a father and son-themed comedy set at a real music festival. Owen Wilson is in it.
2: Yes.
1: So can we assume that things are going to go off the rails?
2: Completely off the rails. Owen Wilson, we know he is so great at these type of movies. Great comedy. He plays a dad who takes his 13-year-old son to Rolling Loud, which is a hip-hop festival in Miami. It's actually filmed at Rolling Loud. It's a little bit of a Rolling Loud commercial, but I'll forgive it because it's funny. And it's all the hijinks around how he goes about finding his son. Matt Rife plays his co-worker's kind of sidekick. They get into a lot of crazy hijinks, and you get stars like Travis Scott and Sexy Red in this. So it's a lot of fun. Definitely check this one out.
0: Speaking of off the rails, Tom Cruise, Digger, if you can recognize him. It's entertaining reading the reviews on this one, which is like mostly not great. And then every now and then a critic being like, you don't understand the brilliance of this movie. But
2: yes.
0: What should we know about?
2: Okay, so I have to admit something. I am not a Tom Cruise fan.
0: Ooh.
2: I know. It's terrible.
1: Breaking
2: I know.
1: News.
2: But I don't. No. I don't dislike him. I just like, it's just not my cup of tea. But I like him in this.
0: Okay.
2: Now, the Boston...
0: You're the one.
2: I'm the one. The Boston Globe does not like him in this. They gave zero stars to the film, but he's completely unrecognizable. He plays this wealthy oil tycoon who starts a global catastrophe and then has to figure out how to fix it and self-proclaim becomes the savior of humanity. Great cast with Riz Ahmed and John Goodman, Jesse Plemons. It's so, I think it's funny. And it's a Tom Cruise we've never seen before, literally. Like, you won't even know it's him.
1: So interesting. For anyone staying in, let's talk about streaming. Season 2 of the reboot of Scrubs last season ended on a heavy note. What can we expect in season 2?
2: Yes, so they did really well in their season 1 revival, over 90% on Rotten Tomatoes.
1: Wow.
2: And everyone knows the Zach Braff, Donald Faison relationship, but we're getting a new relation, not a new relationship, I should say, another look at another relationship. Dr. Cox, who was Zach Braff's mentor, has this autoimmune disease. And now Zach Braff's character is the doctor to his mentor, and the mentor is the patient. And there's a little bit of a change in those dynamics, but you're still getting the same really hard to please Dr. Cox, really begging to please JD. It's still warm. It's still funny. So I'm excited for this one. It's streaming now.
0: And it hits on all the nostalgia right now. Yeah. Okay, I feel like everyone's watching something on Apple right now. One show is called Last Scene. The finale of the critically acclaimed series just dropped. This is an intense crime drama, if you don't know, out of Australia. Some complex characters. We actually recently sat down with the cast and asked them about the storyline.
3: The plot is, you know, it keeps ratcheting up, but it's driven by character and what their secrets are. And
4: it subverts the tropes you expect. It's not heroes and villains. I think that the further you go into it, you realize that this genre piece, you've come for the genre and you're staying for the psychological reality.
0: So what else do we know about this?
2: So Ian Ridley plays a former cop who's now a dispatcher who loses his daughter 11 years prior. He gets a call from a frantic young girl. He's convinced that it's his daughter, Maggie. He goes on this journey to find her, questionable, reckless choices, and the twist at the end is absolutely insane. And it's 6 episodes, super bingeable. Definitely check this one out. It's on Apple TV.
1: And finally, let's talk about Tiptoe with Alan Cumming. It's set in the UK where he has a hostile neighbor, but there is a twist.
0: And you get 10 yes. seconds here.
2: Oh, my God. What is the twist is the angry neighbor has a gay son, and it talks about anti-gay rhetoric. It's really, really impactful. And who does not love our favorite host of all time?
0: Yeah.
2: If you're a Traitors fan, you will love this.
0: All right. Well done. Recapping that in a short period of time. Thank you so much. That is going to do it for this hour of Morning News Now.
1: The news continues right now. Right now on Morning News Now, President Trump on the campaign trail almost 1 month before the midterm elections with a message to voters in deep red states.
5: Here's what happened. We do great when I'm on the ballot. When I'm not on the ballot, people don't go and vote so much. Pretend I'm running, please. Just pretend. Because I am on the ballot.
1: Meanwhile, Vice President Vance talking about a potential presidential run in 2028 in an exclusive interview with NBC News will take you to Washington. Also this morning, new developments in the investigation into that alleged gang rape at Cornell University. The governor appointing the state attorney general to take over the case. Plus, the growing push online to address sexual violence on college campuses. Developing right now, we're tracking a hot and stormy weekend with millions of people across the South bracing for another round of storms. Angie's here with a full forecast so you can plan ahead. And it's out of this world. Scientists detecting radio waves from an alien planet light years away from our solar system. More on the first of its kind discovery and what it could signal about life beyond Earth.
0: That sounds like something out of the plot of a sci-fi movie.
1: My son just asked me if aliens are real. So there you go. He's
0: that might be the answer right there. We'll find out in a little bit. Good morning. Good to have you with us on this Friday. I'm Joe Fryer.
1: And I'm Nikki Batiste in for Savannah this morning. We begin our program with the final sprint toward the midterm elections, now just over a month away. President Trump is back on the campaign trail, heading to Alabama after making stops in Texas and Oklahoma yesterday. It's all part of the president's month-long push for stumping for Republican candidates in key states that could determine who controls Congress.
0: But the president faces an uphill battle to convince voters. New polling from the Associated Press shows his support is slipping, even among Republicans, over his handling of the high cost of living. NBC News Washington correspondent Alice Barr joins us now with more on this. Alice, good morning.
6: Good morning, Joe and Nikki. President Trump has started making the argument that it's a messaging problem, keeping Americans frustrated by his administration's handling of high prices. And now he's promising to do a lot of talking out on the road between now and Election Day. President Trump beginning an October sprint on the campaign trail, trying to boost turnout in deep red states.
5: You got to get out and vote.
6: He heads today to Alabama after stops in Texas and Oklahoma on Thursday, stumping for Republicans, especially in the hotly contested Texas Senate race, one of the key contests that will determine control of Congress.
5: Pretend I'm running, please. Just pretend. Because I am in the ballot. And if we don't win, they'll end up impeaching me.
6: The president defended his decision to go to war with Iran and touted his economic policies, arguing Republicans have a messaging problem.
5: We have the greatest numbers of any president in the history of our country, and I can't get the word out. I can't get the word out. Right?
6: While continuing to blame Democrats for high prices.
5: We've handled inflation. We've got prices way down. They gave us the prices.
6: But new polling from the Associated Press suggests that's a tough sell, finding only 17% of U.S. adults surveyed approve of the president's handling of the cost of living. Just 38% of Republicans saying they approve. And with gas prices averaging $4.41 a gallon nationwide, Democrats are putting the blame squarely on President Trump.
7: We're 700 days in, cost of gasoline is up, cost of groceries is up, cost of housing is up, cost of health care is up.
6: All as the president's battle with the media flared again, as the White House barred CNN from its network TV pool duties on Air Force One Thursday. And in an interview with Time magazine, the president vented frustrations over what he sees as negative news coverage. White House officials say President Trump is planning to visit 17 states before Election Day with 36 events planned in 30 days as we move into the final stretch here, guys.
0: Alice, you mentioned that interview with Time magazine. What else did the president have to say there?
6: Yeah, so on the media fight, President Trump said he was not ignoring a judge's order to restore the three media outlets' access, and then his aide, Stephen Chung, stepped in to say that the order only applies to White House access. He argues not places like Air Force One. This was a wide-ranging interview. He talked about all kinds of things. On the issue of AI, he talked about meeting with Anthropic CEO Dario Amodei, who has called for regulations of the AI industry and an industry-wide slowdown. And the president said he told him that if you're going to seek regulation, they can put you out of business, though he did say you have to be responsible for yourself. And on the Kennedy Center here, he would not commit to not knocking it down. He said, we're going to see how it plays out in court.
0: All right. Alice in Washington, thank you so much.
8: Also hitting the campaign trail yesterday was Vice President J.D. Vance. He was stumping for Republicans in Florida.
0: NBC News spoke with Vance aboard Air Force Two. The vice president acknowledged Republicans do face a tough task in next month's election, but he said he was cautiously optimistic.
8: NBC News Capitol Hill correspondent Julie Serkin joins us now to talk more about this. Julie, good morning. So what more did we hear from Vance, not just about the midterms, but about his future and a potential 2028 presidential run?
9: Yeah, hey guys, good morning. It looks like the two might be tied, and it makes a lot of sense because as Vice President Vance is evaluating the landscape for 2028, he is smartly looking at what's around the corner, and that's the midterm election. So my colleague Henry Gomez, he spoke to Vice President Vance on his way back from a campaign event stumping for the gubernatorial candidate Byron Donalds in Florida and for Ashley Moody, who is seeking re-election to the Senate. But he told our colleague Henry that historically there's been a lot of an uphill battle when it comes to these midterm elections, especially when you have the same party controlling the White House, the Senate, and the House, which in this case we do. We also know that a lot of Americans are really tired of this war in Iran, that of course, the president had decided to start at the beginning of this year to make sure that Iran doesn't have a nuclear weapon. That, of course, has spiraled over, and now people are feeling it in their pocketbooks. And so Vance had said that, of course, he's going to take into account what happens in these next 35 days to see whether the environment works for him in 28, but in my conversations, that is what he's looking forward to doing. Of course, he hasn't made any official decision, but it'll be interesting to see what happens in these next few weeks.
0: Oh, we'll be talking about it more before you know it, as soon as the midterms are done. Julie, let's switch gears here to some other headlines out of Washington. A D.C. Superior Court judge dismissed that case that was initially brought by U.S. Attorney Jeanine Pirro against former Olympian David Hearn. It was over the damage to the reflecting pool. It was dismissed with prejudice. That's key here. Walk us through what happened, what that means going forward.
9: Yeah, that means that the government cannot bring this case against David Hearn again. Okay, so let's reset and remind viewers what happened here. The reflecting pool, there was a renovation that was happening there, sanctioned by the president. The renovation was botched, as admitted to by the government's own review of what happened here. It's why when Pirro brought this case against David Hearn, the Olympian, originally she said, yeah, there was more than $1,000 of damage inflicted. That's how we can bring a criminal case. But then the government admitted that the damage might have been as a result of that renovation job, and they couldn't prove enough that it was Hearn who inflicted that damage. So in this case, the judge here actually cited that there were exceptional circumstances in this case, and he said that the government and that President Trump had made it very clear that he was going after Hearn for political motivations. Now that can't happen moving forward. The president criticized his decision. He said that Hearn was politically motivated against him. He even said the lawyer representing him donated to Democrats in the past. He went after Pirro as well. The president did multiple times, urging her to reopen this case. Now it's clear that she can't do that.
8: And Julie, on another topic, NBC News has learned that the Kennedy Center is expected to remain closed to the public for the time being. What's the latest there?
9: Yeah, you heard Alice mention there that the president wouldn't commit to not demolishing the building. And that's key here because we know that separately the president has been engaged in a legal battle back and forth about his name on the building. Earlier, a judge ordered his name be removed. He's appealed that decision. And the president had said he's not going to put up money to renovate the building unless he gets his name on it. Now, separately, the executive director of the center sent an email overnight obtained by our colleague Gary Grumbach. And he said that the facility's safety and security is a top priority. There are some issues with water damage and erosion on the roof, according to a third-party surveying company. So the executive director told employees that at least for the next 2 weeks, this assessment will go on, and they will see whether it can safely reopen in a week-by-week basis. But for now, no concerts, no performances, and no shows planned in the main hall of the building. The smaller one is still open. But for the time being, that building, the Historic Cultural Center, is now closed. Guys?
8: Julie, breaking it all down for us. Thank you.
0: We're learning more about those harrowing scenes on that Fly Dubai flight on Wednesday.
8: While investigators continue to search for answers as to why a co-pilot stabbed the captain as the plane headed to Tel Aviv, President Trump now says the incident may have been linked to Iran. Meanwhile, the captain is speaking out after being praised as a hero for taking action and saving the lives of everyone on board despite being severely injured.
0: NBC News international correspondent Danielle Hamamjian joins us with the latest on this. Danielle, good morning. I know investigators are still searching for a motive here, but what are the latest details we're learning about the suspect?
10: Yeah, good morning, guys. They are still working to determine a motive. But in the meantime, we're hearing now that the co-pilot, as he was being subdued by the passengers and crew members, allegedly said to kill him. We'll hopefully get the whole story once the investigation is complete. But among the many, many questions now being asked, how was he allowed to fly the plane in the first place? Never mind that he managed to bring a weapon on board. His nationality should have been a red flag to begin with, because Israel does not usually allow pilots from countries with whom it doesn't have diplomatic relations with. And so Israeli media is now reporting that Israeli authorities, at least until now, were trusting the airlines to enforce this rule. If that is the case, it would be surprising, certainly considering how seriously Israel takes its security and how strict security is when you fly into Israel. The UAE, the United Arab Emirates, are leading the investigation, certainly looking into possible links to terrorism. But in the meantime, Israel is conducting its own review. Take a listen to the Israeli Prime Minister Benjamin Netanyahu.
11: He underwent Islamist radical indoctrination. That appears to be something we're gathering from the information, his personal information. I think it's too early to say whether he had any connections with Iran or with anyone else.
10: The Prime Minister there not providing any additional details, guys.
8: Danielle, the badly injured Indian pilot is speaking out for the first time since the attack. How is he recovering and what is he saying?
10: Yeah, quite the moment as Captain Smit Machar, now in hospital in Abu Dhabi. He was transferred yesterday from Saudi Arabia as he's having this video call with the Indian Prime Minister Narendra Modi. It lasted about 10 minutes. At times, he's very emotional. I mean, how could he not be? He's got bandages on his head and his hands, and he explains to the Prime Minister what was going through his mind in that moment after he was attacked by the co-pilot as he was fighting for his life. He said he'd fallen to the floor and that after 17 years of flying, he said he could close his eyes and knew exactly what was going to happen. He could feel the plane plunging. Remember, it was going, the speed was so intense, it clipped part of the tail of the plane. The captain said he told himself that this is your last push. Open the door to let the crew and the passengers in, which is, of course, what ended up happening. Captain Machar said he knew he couldn't let anybody die. And I know there have been so many comparisons, of course, to 9/11, but I can tell you here in Europe, a lot of comparisons were made to the German Wings crash back in 2015. I don't know if you remember it. I certainly do. I was covering it. And in that incident, the co-pilot at the time waited for the captain to leave the cockpit, to lock the door, and then, of course, crashed the plane into the Alps. But thankfully here, miraculously, the captain managed to open the door to let the crew members and the passengers in and for that plane to somehow stabilize itself and ultimately land in Saudi Arabia.
0: Yeah, so many things went right here in a situation that could have gone terribly wrong. Danielle, we're also, though, hearing from the passengers who just witnessed this. They're painting a horrifying picture of what they lived through. What more are we hearing from their stories?
10: Well, I mean, it's hard to picture it, but imagine in that moment as it's plunging 14,000 feet in about 29 seconds, every second feeling like an eternity, and every scenario would have gone through their minds. They would have thought of all those horrific accidents that we've just talked about, that they've seen in the news. And until that moment when, miraculously, as we say, the plane stabilized itself, our colleagues in Israel did speak to some of the passengers who got off that plane. Take a listen.
12: In that moment, in the drop, we just held hands, me and her, and her father next to her, and we all screamed. And then we didn't let go until we got to Saudi Arabia.
10: And quickly, there are still hundreds of Israelis now stranded in Dubai. Of course, the Fly Dubai flights have been canceled into Israel. Israel was supposed to send repatriation flights. They still don't have authorization. They're hoping to start in the next few days. But for now, they remain stranded, guys.
0: All right. Danielle Hamamjian, thank you so much.
8: This morning, death row inmate Krista Pike remains in critical condition after surviving two doses of lethal injections. On Wednesday, the state of Tennessee attempted to put Pike to death for a murder she committed when she was 18. Now, her lawyers say she is receiving care, although her prognosis is unclear. One of her attorneys, who was there during the execution attempt, said that at least seven needles were used to try to administer the injections. It comes as Tennessee Governor Bill Lee halted the state's remaining executions for the rest of the year. He also ordered a so-called comprehensive third-party review to determine how this all happened.
0: The family of Renee Good, who was shot and killed by an ICE agent in Minneapolis, is now suing the Trump administration over her death. The 37-year-old wife and mom was shot in her SUV in January amid protests against a citywide immigration crackdown.
8: Now her family has filed two civil lawsuits. They're accusing the officer and the U.S. of wrongful death and conspiracy to interfere with civil rights. The Trump administration has previously defended the officer's actions, claiming that Good was a domestic terrorist and that the agent's life was in danger. In a statement, the White House said it intends to, quote, vigorously defend these baseless civil lawsuits.
0: NBC News senior legal analyst Danny Ceballos is here with more on these suits. Danny, good morning. Good to have you with us. So in one lawsuit, Good's family is seeking unspecified damages for immense suffering since her death. The other, they're accusing the Trump administration of hiding evidence about what happened to her and failing to investigate her death. What does the family need to prove here to be successful?
13: You may be wondering, why are there two separate lawsuits arising from the same incident? And really, they could have filed these together. But the reality is this, and this is just my assessment reading them. One is viable. One has a better shot at surviving. The other

0: better shot at surviving. The other does not. And if you combine them as a plaintiff's attorney, there's going to be a motion to dismiss. And you don't want the good claims to be thrown out with the bad. The second lawsuit, the one that I think is likely to get dismissed, is really more about the narrative. It's more about naming names. Stephen Miller, Ross, of course, the main defendant, but people in the administration. And even though that is likely to get dismissed, it names a number of interesting theories, one of which is a barely ever used statute, which is going around covered in a mask, which goes back to the civil rights era and strangely maps very closely to exactly what ICE agents were doing on the ground, covering up, going around, in whatever their investigations were. So really probably why we have two lawsuits is that one is viable, the other one is likely to be dismissed.
1: Danny, we've heard of this concept of qualified immunity when it comes to law enforcement. Would these defendants be protected here by qualified immunity? And maybe just remind our audience what it is exactly.
0: Yes, at least in one lawsuit. And qualified immunity, and I sue under these theories, and I deal with qualified immunity myself. And the challenge is, and put it as simply as I can, that unless the officers, unless the people acting under the color of law are so obviously blatantly violating a known constitutional right that they are aware of, they may be immune from suit. In essence, under the Federal Tort Claims Act, which is the first lawsuit, it's going to be easier to sue the government. It's going to be a lot harder to sue Stephen Miller individually.
2: Before we let you go, we do want to get the latest development on the Lindsey Clancy case, which we've all been following closely. Yeah. Yesterday, the judge did deny the defense's motion to find her not guilty of murdering her three children. This did always feel like a long, long shot, right?
0: They always are.
2: Well, walk us through where the case goes from here now.
0: At the end of every criminal case, we criminal defense attorneys always file a motion for a judgment of acquittal. It almost always gets denied, but we have to do it to preserve the record. What makes this really interesting to me, and maybe I'm making much ado of nothing, when you read this maybe 3 or 4 page opinion, section one is basically, was there sufficient evidence? Not whether or not the judge disagrees with the evidence. All they need to find is, was there enough evidence to find guilty in this case? And on the issue of the identity of the defendant, the judge really just discusses the evidence that the husband went out of the home, he came back, the children were dead, she jumped out a window, said she tried to kill herself. On those facts alone, that just sounds like she was merely present at a horrible crime. And I hate to start sounding like some of the fringe folks I hear and see on social media, but that alone may not be enough to an appellate court judge to say that's enough for a conviction. Now, again, I'm probably making much ado about nothing. These motions are always denied. In all likelihood, this case moves forward if the government wants to retry her.
2: All right. Danny Savalos, thank you so much. Appreciate it.
1: Let's get a check on your morning news now forecast. Much of the South is facing another day of washout weather this morning. Millions from the southern plains to the southeast are expecting flooding and storms. 19 million people are under flood watches in the Lone Star State alone. Meanwhile, the West Coast is flipping the script. Heat alerts and warnings are up in California starting through today through next Thursday. Meteorologist Angie Lassman is tracking all the crazy conditions and what to expect in your area heading into the weekend. Angie, good morning.
3: Hi there, guys. Good morning to you. We are still watching, no surprise, that flood concern across much of parts of the South, specifically Texas, just cannot get a break. You can see already this morning ramping things up just west of Killeen. We're going to see Dallas folks still dealing with the showers there. And this is going to kind of ramp up here as we get into the afternoon hours, but pretty expansive for the flood watches still. Even more expansive, this system. It goes all the way from Texas up through Maine. We're going to see the southern half of this system be kind of the most robust when it comes to rainfall, but still a bit unsettled across parts of the Mid-Atlantic and the Northeast. You'll see some of these showers that you're going to have to dodge. Also along the Gulf Coast, we'll see some of these storms kind of developing as the day goes on as well. Looking ahead tomorrow, notice we've still got rain across parts of Texas, but we're going to eventually start to see that wind down as we get deeper into the weekend. Not so much across the Gulf Coast. That's where we'll see kind of still the potential for downpours, storms. It'll be across parts of the Carolinas as well. So localized flash flooding will be the concern as we look ahead to tomorrow. But still, really saturated grounds, intense hourly rainfall rates again in the forecast for folks across parts of Texas, stretching up into southern Oklahoma and just a sliver of Arkansas. You can see that slight risk. Those are the locations that we are most concerned about today. But looking through Sunday, I think we could pick up another 5-6 inches across the Gulf Coast. So still much rain, on the way because of the setup of this system, just dragging in some of that Gulf moisture over the coming days. Meanwhile, across the West, we've still got these heat alerts up for 33 million

0: people, all of Southern California included in this, essentially. 102 in San Bernardino today. We've got temperatures running more than 10 degrees above normal in Los Angeles. 96 degrees there. Palm Springs heads to the 99 mark. And this just kind of stays with us even as we get into next week. It is quite hot for folks across this region, and it's going to stay that way. We'll see still that warmth in place across the east as well, guys. 83 degrees today in New York City. Hope you didn't put the shorts and t-shirts away just yet.
1: It is a hot one here today. Thanks, Angie.
2: Now to a major shakeup in the sexual assault investigation at Cornell University. Overnight, New York Governor Kathy Hochul took a major step. She appointed the state attorney general, Letitia James, as special prosecutor in the now reopened criminal case. In a statement, the governor said, "New information has raised serious questions about how this case was handled, and I've lost faith in the Tompkins County DA's ability to fairly oversee it." Newly revealed police records and text messages show the female student what she said to some of the men she would later accuse, and that is raising questions about what investigators and prosecutors knew 2 years ago and why no criminal charges were filed. NBC News correspondent Maggie Vespa has more.
3: Newly revealed text messages shedding light on how a Cornell student's understanding of her night at the Chi Phi fraternity house in 2024 appeared to evolve after the alleged assault. One day after the incident, the student, now calling herself Jane Doe, exchanged text messages with one of the men she accuses in her civil suit. Those texts obtained by the New York Times. He writes, "I just wanted to apologize for how things went down." She writes, "At the end of the day, none of the sexual stuff was illegal." 2 days later, in texts obtained by NBC News, Jane Doe messaged with a second man she accuses in her suit, writing, "My reputation is destroyed and I'm utterly ashamed," adding, "All I do is sleep and cry all day." A week later, after saying she'd been uninvited to a party at the house, Jane Doe writing to him, "Y'all aren't my friends. Y'all are covering your asses." Then, 2 weeks after the incident, a shift. She texts the first man, "Let's be clear that 90% of what happened that night was not consensual." In a text to the second man the following week, Jane Doe writes, "I think I'm done talking to you. I know you lied." That was around the time Jane Doe would go to campus police. Documents from the school's disciplinary proceedings obtained by the New York Times also revealing more about the accounts of the fraternity brothers accused in the lawsuit. One of them saying when he entered the room, he was immensely concerned since I've never seen anything like this in my 4 years at the house. But he added he remembered Jane Doe saying something along the lines of, "This was normal in the medieval times." Another student saying she was conversational with people, which alleviated whatever concerns I had. NBC News also obtaining court records that show Cornell investigators conducted more than 50 interviews with 32 witnesses. According to Jane Doe's testimony to a college hearing panel in 2025, she said, "I felt like bait. I felt like lions around me. It was just a totally debilitating place to be in." Adding, after drinking heavily and using ketamine for the first time, she described feeling like her lights were on, but no one was home. Jane Doe's roommates quoted telling investigators she initially appeared in shock. Her lawyer telling NBC News it took her time to process the alleged assault. Cornell students blasting the school's handling of the case.
4: "We deserve to know that our institution values our safety more than its reputation."
3: Maggie Vespa, NBC News.
5: As this case continues to draw national attention, the mayor of Ithaca, where Cornell is located, is now calling for a pause on Greek life events at the university. Mayor Robert Cantelmo took office in 2024, just months before the alleged assault, but says he only first learned about the allegations this week. On NBC's Top Story last night, he told anchor Tom Yamas the case highlights the need for greater collaboration between Cornell Police and the Ithaca Police Department.
6: "One of the things that I'm demanding coming out of this tragic incident is that these investigations going forward are turned over to the Ithaca Police Department, especially when they are violent in nature or sexual in nature. I think we need to ensure that properly trained municipal police who are accountable to the public here in Ithaca are the ones who are handling the matters."
7: "Do you trust the district attorney who did not bring charges 2 years ago to be handling this investigation?"
6: "My focus right now is on doing everything we can to get justice for Jane Doe and to hold Cornell's feet to the fire so that we avoid these types of things happening again."
7: "Do you think Cornell's a safe campus?"
6: "I think that's up to Cornell. I think that Cornell can make a decision. They're at a crossroad. They can decide where do we need to focus our efforts. Is it protecting our reputation or is it protecting our students? And I think that there are concrete things that they can do to make this a safer environment for students. And especially if they agree to handing off those investigations, I can assure you that the Ithaca Police Department is going to do everything that they can to keep the members of this community safe, whether they be students or permanent residents.
5: Thanks to Tom Yamas for bringing us that interview.
2: This case is now sparking a global movement on social media and reigniting the conversation about sexual violence on college campuses. The hashtag #IAmJaneDoe is going viral. People are using it to show support for the woman at the center of the Cornell case and to push for broader institutional change. NBC News Daily anchor Kate Snow takes a closer look.
8: I am Jane Doe.
9: I'm Jane Doe.
10: I am Jane Doe.
11: I am Jane Doe.
12: It's a movement sweeping across social media. Thousands of videos and comments posted with the hashtag #IAmJaneDoe.
13: I am Jane Doe. And until there are no more Jane Does, we are all Jane Doe.
12: It comes in the wake of the allegations at Cornell. Users, mostly women, reacting to the lawsuit that's made headlines this week and created a moment in culture.
14: I would just like to come out here and say that I am Jane Doe.
12: The hashtag appears to have been born from an attempt to protect Jane Doe's identity, pushing back against online efforts to publicly dox the female student and reveal her real name. The thought, if you search Jane Doe, you'd get these videos instead.
15: Hi, I am Jane Doe.
16: I stand with Jane Doe because I am a Jane Doe.
17: 15 years ago, I was raped. You're all Jane Doe.
12: Others using the hashtag to share their own deeply personal stories.
18: I was assaulted on my college campus in 2019.
19: I was 16 years old.
20: And I know how it affected me. No one deserves it. No one's asking for it.
12: It's been nearly a decade since the Me Too movement went viral globally, prompting a cultural reckoning and widespread conversations about sexual mistreatment of women.
21: I think every time we've been like where it feels like we're on the precipice of maybe changing something, there's a shocking case. And then there's this tsunami of like stories and outraged and it happened to me and it's not going to happen anymore. And then it seems like, you know, there's not the kind of institutional change that would actually prevent it from happening.
12: A seismic story renewing calls for enduring change.
22: These are all things that feel unspeakable, but here we are again, and I think we need to speak about it.
12: Kate Snow, NBC News.
2: Much more to come here on Morning News Now, including a different kind of test at schools across America. So later this hour, the new $10 million push by the Trump administration to boost participation in the presidential fitness test.
5: But up first, after the break, back in session, the Supreme Court set to start a new...

0: Welcome back. The Supreme Court returns Monday for a new term with a number of high-stake cases involving President Trump already on the docket.
1: In recent months, the court handed Mr. Trump some major losses that prompted the president to publicly criticize the justices, including the three he appointed. Now, major questions are heading back to the court. We're talking about immigration, the limits of presidential power, just how far the White House can go in trying to carry out its agenda.
0: Joining us now is NBC News senior Supreme Court reporter Lawrence Hurley. Lawrence, good morning. Despite these recent losses, the president has still had plenty of wins at the Supreme Court. So as this new term begins, what does his track record tell us and what are you watching?
2: Right. If you listen to the president and his frequent complaints about the Supreme Court, you'd think he never wins a case up there. But the fact, what that shows is that the cases that he wins are the ones where the arguments the administration is making are in line with the kind of conservative legal philosophy that the majority of the Supreme Court has. And the cases he loses are the ones where he's going against that. And that includes things like his global tariffs and the effort to end birthright citizenship. So going into this new term, we're going to see more of that kind of push and pull where the administration will bring cases up where they probably have a good chance of winning because it's kind of in line with how the conservative justices see the role of the presidency and executive power, including some of these immigration cases that we're going to talk about. And then also, he probably might lose some cases because he's pushing a bit too far, maybe a bit further than the conservative justices are willing to go.
1: Let's talk about immigration. It's already emerging as a big issue in this next term. The court just agreed to take up whether some immigrants facing deportation can be held without a bond hearing while their cases play out. So what exactly do we think the justices will be deciding here?
2: Yeah, so this is a pretty big case in terms of its practical impact on the ground, because the Trump administration, in a break from decades of past practice, is saying that any immigrant who doesn't have legal status, who's, including people who've lived in the country for a long time, can be locked up indefinitely while they're facing their deportation proceedings, which can take a decent amount of time. And previously, they would be let out on bond after potentially having a hearing. So this could potentially affect millions of people if the Trump administration was able to do this. At the moment, a lot of lower courts have been ruling against the administration because of this federal law that the Supreme Court will be assessing. So the question is whether this is also one of those cases where they're going too far, or whether this is one where the conservative justices will say it's fine for them to do this. So that's something we'll be looking for when they hear arguments in that one.
0: And there's another major immigration case involving the administration's effort to deport some immigrants to third countries they have no connection to. Just this week, the court allowed that policy to continue as the legal case plays out. What's at stake there?
2: Well, again, this is another feature of that administration's hardline immigration policy. This one, there's certain people who have got court rulings saying they can't be deported back to their home countries because there's potential for persecution or torture and things like that. And the Trump administration wants to get around that by sending them to a different country that has agreed to take them, that has said that they won't persecute them. And the immigrants are saying they should get a right to contest that on an individualized basis. And so far, the Supreme Court, in a couple of different decisions, has said they can't do that. And now they've agreed to actually take up the case and decide it. So at the moment, it kind of looks like the Trump administration is on pretty firm ground on that case. But again, we'll see how that plays out when the court actually hears the case.
0: All right, it starts next week. Lawrence, thank you.
2: Thanks.
0: Coming up on Morning News Now, a new documentary shining a spotlight on the growing energy crisis in America.
1: It's called The Grid Unplugged. When we come back, we're going to sit down with two of the people behind the film, the director, Rick Cutter, and executive producer, actor Ed Begley Jr., to talk about what they discovered and what they hope viewers will learn. Stay with us.

0: We're back with a movie that's shining a new light on our aging infrastructure. Stats show that electricity consumption in the U.S. reached a record high last year. In fact, the federal government says we consumed about 4.2 trillion kilowatt hours. This year, that number is expected to increase by 2%. This is all 14 times higher than the demand back in the 1950s when much of the current electric grid was built.
1: Now, a new documentary titled The Grid Unplugged is looking at real-world issues that are caused by the demands on our aging power grid.
0: The film's director, Rick Cutter, joins us along with actor Ed Begley Jr., who is an executive producer on the film. Good morning. Thank you both for getting up early to talk about this incredibly important topic. We appreciate it. It's good to see you. Much of this documentary, I know, centers on the fire in Paradise, California, back in 2018, one of the worst we've ever seen. And investigators looked for the cause, and they essentially found this piece of hardware that basically cost about 19 cents. Is that what caught your attention and kind of motivated you to look deeper into this?
2: It did. And also the rapid growth of energy with all the different things going on, like EVs. When we started, I really thought that was one would be what drove a large energy growth. And now here are data centers, AI being even a bigger issue. But that was certainly a big issue.
1: We hear a lot about data centers eating up electricity. How big of an issue are these complexes? And do you think there is a balance between progress and protecting the environment?
3: It's a huge challenge, the amount of the megawatts, terawatts that these centers are going to need. It's extraordinary. But long before that ever came on the scene, I had a wind turbine in the 1980s, 85. I bought it as an investment in clean energy. And to get these electrons to where they need to go, these clean electrons from solar, wind, geothermal, something like that, wave power even now, we need to have a superhighway. We can't have a little two-lane road the way it used to be back in the 80s and 90s, and a lot of it still today, to get these clean electrons where they need to go. Not everybody can have solar on the rooftop like me. That's the first line of defense, microgrid and putting solar right where it's needed on rooftops. Not everybody can do that, so you need large solar arrays. Somewhere out in the desert, they need to get where they need to go. They can't do it on a little two-lane road. We need a super highway, and that's what the grid needs to become.
0: Ed, you are a well-known environmentalist, and on paper, you say you're a Kentucky-born capitalist. So maybe on paper, it seems like you might not have time. Breaking right now, we want to bring you the latest on the Cornell University sexual assault case. New York Governor Kathy Hochul and State Attorney General Letitia James are speaking right now. Overnight, Hochul appointed James as special prosecutor in the now reopened criminal case. Let's listen in.
4: Earlier this week, I called on Cornell to conduct an independent investigation led by outside counsel. I spoke directly to the university president, who agreed to take those steps. But we learned yesterday raise even more troubling questions about what was done and not done after this young woman came forward. She spoke to the police. She sat for hours and told them exactly what happened to her. And according to new reports, she could not have been clearer that she was 100% confident that she had been raped. Yet, shockingly, those words never made it into the account that the Cornell police sent to prosecutors. The Attorney General then declined to pursue charges after reviewing that incomplete account and never interviewing her. Think about that. In what world would the police learn from a victim that she'd been literally gang raped while intoxicated by five men in a fraternity house and not elevate those allegations to the district attorney? In what world does the district attorney not even interview her or anyone else involved, or even request the full transcript? This woman, this young woman, had already endured something that is utterly unspeakable. And then at every turn, she was failed by people and institutions with an obligation to protect her. When the Tompkins County District Attorney announced that he was reopening the case, he pointed to Jane Doe's statement and said it did not establish that a crime had occurred. But new reporting raises serious questions about the information his office relied upon when it made that decision. And that's why I believe this case demands a special prosecutor who will provide a fresh and thorough review of all the facts, including the information that has recently come to light. And that is why I'm invoking the power conferred to me as the governor of the state of New York to enlist Attorney General James is an independent special prosecutor in this case. She'll follow the facts. She'll examine the evidence and go wherever it leads. And if the evidence supports criminal charges, she will pursue them. No institution gets to protect its reputation at the expense of a young person seeking justice. No public official gets to look the other way when the system breaks down and fails our young people. And as governor, I will not allow anyone to sweep this case under the rug. We are ensuring that all the facts of this case are brought into the light. This case has also exposed another problem we need to address, a gap in state law. If someone is too intoxicated to consent, it should not matter whether they chose to use drugs or alcohol. Voluntary intoxication is not a license for sexual assault or gang rape, period. I support closing this loophole and will work with the New York State Legislature to accomplish this. But at the heart of all this is one young woman and what she deserved from the very beginning. Every parent who sends their child off to college expects them to be safe. And if something terrible happens, the student deserves to know that the people they turn to will listen to them, protect them, and fight for them. That is the bare minimum. This brave young woman deserved that in 2024, and she deserves it now. And I'm going to use every part of my power, do everything I possibly can to make sure that she finally gets it. With that, I'll turn it over to our Attorney General, Tish James.
5: Thank you. I want to thank Governor Hochul for her leadership of this great state. The governor has entrusted my office with this investigation, and we do not take that responsibility lightly. Every New Yorker deserves to know that when they report a crime, it will be investigated fully and fairly, that they will be seen and heard. That is the promise of our justice system. I stand ready to lead a process guided by the facts and the law. In the coming months, my office will dutifully carry out the responsibilities the governor has conferred upon us in this executive order. We will review the facts, gather evidence, interview witnesses, and if warranted, pursue prosecutions. I know that you want answers. I do too. A comprehensive investigation of this nature takes time, but my office is committed to seeing it through. This is now an active criminal investigation led by the Office of the Attorney General. And though we are limited in what we can share, we will provide updates as they become available. Again, I want to thank Governor Hochul for her leadership, and I thank you, New York, for your trust.
6: All right, guys, we'll be taking on-topic questions.
7: Attorney General, on your Facebook page 3 days ago, you wrote, "What this young woman has been forced to endure is horrific and unacceptable. I'm holding her in my heart and in my prayers. To her and to all survivors, you're not alone. We stand with you." But why did you affirm her allegations as fact without doing your own fact-finding investigation into the governor? Why did you appoint an official who made a public statement affirming those allegations as fact as someone who's supposed to be doing an investigation?
4: I will answer that. I have every confidence in our Attorney General to do what she has always done, look at the facts, examine the record, and draw the proper conclusions. That's exactly what's going to happen in this case.
7: Attorney General, please.
5: I will not comment on a Facebook post.
8: Thank you. Governor, can you clarify what made you lose faith in the Tompkins County District Attorney's Office? Was it because you believe there was enough evidence in that six-page police statement to move forward with a prosecution? And for the Attorney General, how can you assure a transparent and faithful investigation when so many have already made a judgment about this case?
4: Let's start at the very beginning. I'm deeply disturbed at Cornell University's police and how they handled this. They're the first ones to be able to interview and have their questions answered, and yet this young woman tell her story. Them sending a partial record over is, in my judgment, a failure. We'll have the attorney general and others find out if this was actually the case of what happened. But somebody knew more than they were letting people know. And this is what shocks me so much, not just as the governor, but as a mother who dropped her own daughter for college at one point in my life. If you have the courage as a young woman to go and tell your story to campus police who are charged with protecting you, they are deputized by the sheriff's office of Tompkins County to enact, to follow the full force of the law, for them to send a partial record over the district attorney. But when the district attorney receives something and it has information about allegations that have happened with an encounter with five people at a fraternity, and you don't take the time to interview this young woman and ask more questions and rely on a partial record, this is what I'm talking about. This is exactly why we're here today and why I took the action last night. We don't know enough, but what is coming out beyond what everyone was told initially or 4 years, 2 years ago, it is very contradictory and conflicting. And I want the truth. I think every parent in this state, every New Yorker wants the truth in this case. And that is why Attorney General James will be the one who puts a spotlight on this case and says, who knew what when? What did they do wrong? Why didn't they come forward? How is this woman denied justice? And we anticipate that'll come out over the right period of time. I have every confidence in her to get it right.
6: Lilia Lucena, CBS News. Governor, you said you're going to work with the legislature. Does that mean you're going to call a special session with the legislature to change the law that would close the loophole? And do you have any comments about how the university itself also shields itself behind the confidentiality of a Title IX investigation?
4: That is a national law. You know, Title IX applies to all universities, and that is why it is crystal clear to me that a university that gathers information about a case like this, and the law says you cannot disclose this information, this is deeply flawed, deeply flawed. But here in New York, we'll work with the legislature. The timing will be resolved. But at minimum, I would say this is something we could easily take up early in the session. There's legislation that has passed one of the houses. We can take a look at that, talk to the sponsors, but find out, in light of what we've learned, are there any other glaring deficiencies in state law? This is critically important to me as someone who spent over a year as lieutenant governor traveling the state of New York on the issue of sexual assault on college campuses, making recommendations to the state about actual training young people, making sure they knew the signs. What a bystander should do to be an upstander when they see or become aware of information. So we changed the laws before, but clearly this is still a gap that needs to be addressed.
9: You mentioned that you spoke to Cornell's president. Do you have some early information or indication that the Cornell police did give the declarative 100% statement to the DA and he omitted it? And is that why you have lost confidence in the DA?
4: I spoke to the president about my desire, my insistence that there be outside independent counsel examining what happened on the civil side, what the university did, what they knew when, how they handled it. That is appropriate. We don't have the results of that yet. So these are all the questions I have that still will be answered in due time.
10: Thank you. Governor, for you, what did you learn specifically, if anything, in addition to what's been publicly reported in your conversations with the university? And will you call for the university president to resign? And for you, Attorney General, we've stopped hearing from the Tompkins County District Attorney in the past 2 days. Have you spoken to him? And what can you say for the public to know about what immediate first steps you'll be taking in the investigation?
4: My conversation with the university president was exactly as I just disclosed. It was forthright. It was concerning, conveying my deep concern here. And they had an immediate willingness. In fact, they're having a board meeting. They had an immediate willingness to go out and find what I've asked for, outside counsel to conduct a fully independent investigation. I'm waiting for those results. So we don't have enough information to draw any other conclusions at this time. I don't have enough information to draw any further conclusions at this time. I don't have enough information at this time. Again, this is very early in the questioning. I'm not going to draw conclusions until I have the full picture.
11: Our investigation is a criminal investigation based upon all of the facts. And so at this point in time, we will not be focusing on the actions of the district attorney.
10: Great. Thank you, guys. That's all we have time for.
4: All right, thanks, everyone.
10: Governor, is a woman safe?
0: All right, that's New York Governor Kathy Hochul saying the alleged victim in the Cornell University sexual assault case was failed by the people and institutions that had an obligation to protect her. She is now appointing Attorney General Letitia James as the special prosecutor. Hochul says that she's lost confidence in the local investigators and the local DA who had been investigating this case, which was just reopened. She says she has serious questions about how it was initially handled back in 2024. AG James says it's a responsibility she won't take lightly, that a comprehensive investigation will now take place over the next few months. Be sure to stay with us here on NBC News Now. We'll continue to bring you the very latest on this Cornell investigation throughout the day. The news continues right now.
1: You will know when it's aliens. We will be all over the place. Sorry, Steven Spielberg. Like, this one's not aliens. It is still very, very cool. So these are aurora on a planet around another star, which is amazing. This is something that, you know, we have them on Earth. It comes from the sun and then interacts with the Earth's magnetic field. We have them on other planets in the solar system. We didn't know for sure if they were in planets around other stars. Now we know for sure. And this is a very interesting system, too.
12: So, not aliens. So what more can you tell us about sort of what's going on, what has been seen?
1: This is a very cool system because it's a multi-planet system, and it's a stellar system that we have directly seen the planet. So the star is called Beta Pictoris. The planets are called B, C, and D. The A is that star. And this in particular, the radio signals we know are coming from Beta Pictoris B, which is the biggest planet in the system. It's the planet that we've known about for the longest. And so knowing that this planet has aurora, knowing that we can measure the magnetic field, it's got an enormous magnetic field. This is really weird. This planet, it's about 9 times the mass of Jupiter. It has a magnetic field that's as strong as the magnetic field in our sun gets. It's huge. And so that tells us about the inside of the star. It can tell us what's going on the inside of the planet. Tells us about what's going around around the planet. And that's just super cool that we can do this from 63 light years away.
0: So, I mean, I know researchers say magnetic fields can help determine if a planet's habitable, how much potential for life it has. Does that mean there could be the potential for some sort of life? What would that even look like?
1: It's getting there, yeah. Not in this planet yet, because this is such a big planet. So we think this is like something like 9 times the mass of Jupiter. And so we don't think that this is like an Earth-like planet or anything like that. But we do know that the magnetic fields are really important for habitability. Earth has a decently big magnetic field. Mars and Venus, no life on those so far, and no magnetic fields. And so we have an inkling that magnetic fields are important for life, and knowing that there can be magnetic fields on planets around other stars is one piece in this really big puzzle to figuring out if we're alone in the universe.
12: How pivotal is this discovery in sort of finding out if there might ever be life on other planets? And just generally, this is your world. How are you feeling? I can feel the excitement.
1: Yeah, any new discovery is really, really exciting. So this is kind of, it's a little bit of a baby step, but it's the first time we've done something like this. And so it's really cool. And the thing about finding life in the universe, like, we now know it's probably not going to be aliens calling. Like, but it's a lot, it's more like science. It's a lot of little steps that will hopefully one day lead to a big discovery and answering the question of, are we alone? Which right now we're so close to being able to answer for the first time.
13: and we're not quite there yet, but I hope we will be soon.
0: People hear radio waves and they do maybe start to think Steven Spielberg. That help us understand like what that is, and are these something that have been helpful in helping us figure out other things around the solar system as well?
13: Yeah, so radio waves are the way that we communicate, like, you know, for the last 100 years or so, and radio waves are convenient because they can travel for really long distances, and so it would make sense to be able to communicate with those radio waves. And so sometimes when we look for signals from aliens, like we're listening kind of no matter what. We use those radio waves knowing that they can be used to communicate over long distance. But in the universe, radio waves are just one way that the universe sends information, shares energy. And it happens to be that the radio waves are an easy way to detect the aurora around other planets. And so it's kind of a coincidence that we have this exoplanet result and the radio waves, but it's nice that we're opening up the electromagnetic spectrum and studying these planets around other stars all across that spectrum, because we can learn so much more when we can look at them at all of these different wavelengths.
0: We can feel your excitement.
12: Yeah, I'm excited.
0: Makes us excited.
12: We love this. Dr. Rice, thank
0: you. Dr. Billy Rice, thank you so much. Good to have you with us. That is going to do it for this hour of Morning News Now.
12: The news continues right now. Good morning. It's 10 a.m. in the East, 7 a.m. out West. I'm Yasmin Vasugian in for Christine Romans. Let's get you current. Breaking right now, a major shakeup in the investigation into an alleged gang rape at Cornell University. New York's governor appointing the state attorney general to look into what happened there. We have their new comments this morning. Also breaking, the September jobs report is in, and it is worse than expected. The industry is seeing the biggest shifts and what it tells us about the state of the economy. That powerful storm system sweeping across the country, now targeting millions from the Gulf Coast to the Great Lakes. Angie Lassman is timing it out. And the expanding multinational investigation into the attempted hijacking of a flight headed for Israel, where that attacker is now being interrogated. Hi, everybody. It is good to be with you on this very busy Friday, October 2nd. A lot to get to this morning. We're going to start now with some breaking news. New York Governor Kathy Hochul has appointed the state's attorney general, Letitia James, as special prosecutor to investigate allegations of sexual assault at Cornell University. The accuser, identified only as Jane Doe, sued the university and seven fraternity brothers. She claims they drugged and assaulted her at the frat house back in 2024. At least three deny the claims. None of the accused have been criminally charged. Attorney General James promises a full investigation. In a statement, the lawyer for the accuser said, quote this, "Ms. Doe and I are thankful for Governor Hochul's intervention and look forward to working with Attorney General James to finally obtain justice." Joining us now is NBC News correspondent Valley Castro and NBC News legal analyst Misty Maris. This case, Valerie, was originally in the hands of the DA there that failed to move forward after the Title IX investigation was launched in 2024 after this alleged assault. Now it is being handed over to Letitia James. What else did we learn in that press conference from the governor in the last hour?
14: So the governor had some pretty scathing words about how this investigation was handled from the get-go, and essentially saying that she issued this executive order because there were serious questions raised about how this case was handled. And she referenced new reports that Jane Doe had said she could not have been clearer that she was 100% confident that she had been raped. And namely, the governor pointed to the fact that the governor, that the district attorney did not interview Jane Doe himself, rather relying on statements that were gathered by police. So take a listen to what the governor said just moments ago.
15: In what world does the district attorney not even interview her or anyone else involved or even request the full transcript? This woman, this young woman, had already endured something that is utterly unspeakable. And then at every turn, she was failed by people and institutions with an obligation to protect her.
14: And the last time the Tompkins County District Attorney, Matthew Van Houten, made a statement was earlier in this week when he vowed to reopen the investigation into this case. So far, he's not issued any other statements. He's not responded to questions about how he feels about Letitia James taking over this investigation now. You did hear from Jane Doe's attorney saying that she is pleased with, they are pleased with the change in the matter.
12: Misty, before I get to you, I do want to hear a little bit more from the Attorney General, and then we'll chat.
16: I stand ready to lead a process guided by the facts and the law.
5: In the coming months, my office will dutifully carry out the responsibilities the governor has conferred upon us in this executive order. We will review the facts, gather evidence, interview witnesses, and if warranted, pursue prosecutions.
15: I think every parent in this state, every New Yorker wants the truth in this case. And that is why Attorney General James will be the one who puts a spotlight on this case and says, who knew what when? What did they do wrong? Why didn't they come forward? How is this woman denied justice?
12: I think the big question here is, are they starting from scratch here? Are they literally relaunching an entire investigation? Are they gathering the materials that were already gathered in that like 3-month period from January to May in which this headline investigation was carried out? And will they be interviewing the DA's office as well for this investigation?
16: Yeah, so Yasmin, on a couple of fronts. So when it comes to the investigation that has been reopened with regard to Jane Doe's allegations that have been raised in her civil complaint, the district attorney and Letitia James's special counsel is going to have access to anything the office already had. But what the issue is would be the same whether Tompkins County DA was handling it or Letitia James. There's things that can be investigated now, years later, and things that are going to be lost because there was no contemporaneous investigation. The investigation didn't happen at the time. So regardless, there's going to be a barrier with regard to gathering some evidence. That being said, we have the Title IX proceeding. All of that would be in the hands of Letitia James. The second piece is, in addition to an investigation that could potentially lead to criminal charges, something could be brought to a grand jury with regard to one of the 7 identified by Jane Doe, one or all. The second piece of this is an investigation into what happened, the Title IX process that played out at Cornell University, as well as why the DA deviated from what would be a typical practice by not interviewing Jane Doe and conducting an independent evaluation of her allegations to determine whether or not criminal charges. So we have a lot of different moving pieces going on with this case when it comes to Letitia James and her role.
12: Were you surprised at all, Misty, that the DA did not interview Jane Doe themselves? What, for instance, the governor had referred to in that piece of sound that Valerie played for us?
16: I was very surprised, especially hearing about what the district attorney concedes to having. So the district attorney has gone back and forth from Tompkins County and said, well, we didn't have this. This other piece of information would have changed how the approach would have changed. The determination would have been a factor, would have been evaluated. I don't think any of that matters, Yaz, because what the district attorney concedes to having was a 6-page statement by Jane Doe from the Cornell police that she gave to the Cornell Police Department. And for a district attorney in a potential sex crimes case to rely only on that in making a charging decision is highly unusual. And his statements to the media that if certain buzzwords were used, he would have acted differently. Yes, there is no perfect victim. And that's what, you know, we've learned over time in these prosecutions. It's not going to fit into this perfect box. There was a need to take it a step further and conduct that investigation. Whether or not that led to charges, we don't know. But the investigation itself, from the DA's perspective, never took place.
12: Misty Maris, thank you. Valerie Castro, thank you as well. All right. Also breaking this morning, everybody, the September jobs report just released. 29,000 jobs added. A lot lower than what economists had expected. July and August jobs report also revised down by 60,000 jobs. The unemployment rate up to 4.2% from 4.1%. Wages are still lagging inflation. This is the last jobs report before the midterm elections. Joining us now is NBC News business and data correspondent Brian Chung. These numbers are not looking good, the headline of it all. Walk us through what we're seeing.
17: Yeah, Yasmin, the economy is still growing, at least as far as the jobs market is concerned, but it's growing a lot slower than we were expecting. So just to rehash that number, 29,000 jobs added in the month of September. Economists were expecting something closer to 84,000. That would have been around here. But interestingly, the government also revised down their updated numbers for both August and July. They now say that there were 60,000 fewer jobs than they originally thought created during those months. This was a positive number first. Now we see in the month of July, there was a contraction of 10,000 jobs. When you take a look at the unemployment rate, as you mentioned, 4.2%, that is an uptick. But again, don't read too much into that. We've basically been going sideways around the 4% range for the last few months. In terms of the job gains, we saw it in healthcare, we saw it in leisure and hospitality, both up 10 to 20,000 jobs roughly. Employment services and government jobs, though, did contract. Employment services is an interesting one. If you have fewer headhunters, does that point to perhaps fewer job growth even in the months to come? That is something that we'll be watching.
18: So then we're looking at inflation, right? Normally you want to say, okay, well, my wages are growing more than inflation, so at least I'm keeping up, right? And then some.
17: Yeah.
18: But that's right, actually not happening.
17: That's right. And the thing is that unemployment at 4.2% is still historically low, but the problem is that the people that have jobs, they're getting smaller wage bumps. 3%, that's how much wages rose between September of this year and September of last year. The problem is that prices at the store are going up by 3.4% broadly. So that means that you are having to tap into your savings just to make ends meet, despite the fact that you're getting these wage bumps. This has been the case, by the way, inflation outpacing wages since April, and that's a big concern.
18: So moments ago, White House National Economic Council Director Kevin Hassett actually said in an interview that this report adds to the idea that cutting rates would be a good idea?
17: Yeah, well, look, I mean, not necessarily a surprise coming from the administration where you have a president that's very vocal in wanting lower interest rates. By the way, he did not get that. The Fed's last move last month was to raise interest rates, but they're watching this very closely. I even asked Federal Reserve Chairman Kevin Warsh this exact question when I was in that press conference last month. What is the Fed's Main Street approach to all of this?
18: Yeah.
17: He was saying we need inflation to get down from here because wages are not keeping up right now. That is the Main Street takeaway for a lot of people that don't have stocks. They don't have other types of assets. It's really all wages. If inflation is eroding all of that, that's a big problem. Raising interest rates has generally been the medicine to get that number down. Even though this is a report that could have the Fed not hiking interest rates in October, they might have to do so in December.
18: Yeah, as Romans always says, right, we want to be around 2% inflation. That is kind of the sweet spot. Brian Chung, thank you. All right, some more breaking news we're following this out. We've got severe flooding soaking parts of the South. 19 million people are under flood watches today across Texas. Look at all this water. It's all the way up to some cars' headlights. And the wet weather is, it's far from over. Severe storms are expected through the weekend from the Gulf Coast all the way up to the Great Lakes. Joining us now is NBC News correspondent Ryan Chandler, who's on the ground in Austin, Texas. You guys have been soaked and soaked and soaked some more. It's been rough for anybody that's traveling anywhere, really, in that area.
19: Oh, travel nightmare yesterday. That's right, Yasmin. Whether you're driving or flying, you're encountering flooding on the roads or massive delays in the airports from all this rain. Fortunately, the rain has lightened up a little bit, still on and off all day. The airports are much better, but still, we're not out of the danger zone in terms of floods quite yet.
20: This morning, parts of Texas underwater following days of intense downpours, leaving drivers stranded.
21: Holy crap. Oh, my God.
20: Floodwaters inundating this street near Fort Worth. The water completely lifting one car and spinning it around. Rescuers eventually carrying the driver to safety. Police there say they received nearly two dozen high water calls before 8 a.m. Thursday. The rain's turning a small creek into this raging river, overtaking this road.
22: Heavy rain throughout the hill country has the Llano River rushing. It's set to swell to 16 feet overnight, 10 feet higher than it is right now. But fortunately for so many people here in Flash Flood Alley, none of the rivers here are expected to cause significant flooding.
20: While widespread storms continue to batter the Midwest, creating a mess on the streets and inside homes. The governor of Kansas issuing a disaster proclamation after tornadoes struck the area Thursday.
23: Oh my. Structures just got hit. Structures are getting hit.
20: The storms stranding thousands of travelers. Across the entire U.S., more than 600 flight cancellations and 7,000 delays, with Dallas-Fort Worth hardest hit.
24: Bad weather in Dallas all morning long. You can see flight boards delayed.
18: Yeah, that's never fun to be at an airport and see those types of delays and cancellations. Any chance it's going to get better anytime soon?
19: Well, we're watching out for floods at least through today. The National Weather Service has extended a flood watch across a massive stretch of Texas along the I-35 corridor until 7 o'clock local tonight. But still, throughout the weekend, some parts of that same area could see another few inches before we get to Monday. Yes.
18: Ryan Chandler, Thank you. Let's bring in NBC News meteorologist Angie Lassman, who is tracking it all for us. Angie.
2: Morning. We're still dealing with some of those showers and thunderstorms across parts of the south and stretching all the way really up into Maine. We've got flood alerts in some of those same locations across Texas, Oklahoma, and Arkansas today as this really expansive system stretches from Texas to Maine and brings more of that heavy rain, especially on the southern side of this system, leaving us with showers and thunderstorms. We'll start to see some of those ramping up along the Gulf Coast, but those already saturated grounds across Texas still going to be problematic with the additional rain that we expect through the day today. By tomorrow, heading into your weekend, the southeast and parts of the mid-Atlantic, the Carolinas specifically, all the way to Texas, are still going to see some of these kind of downpours and showers in the picture. But we'll look at localized flash flooding as we gear up for multiple inches of rain, specifically across parts of the Gulf Coast. Today, though, we're most concerned about this area, stretching from Arkansas down through the southeastern part of Oklahoma and really Dallas all the way down to the borders, where we'll see those kind of most intense hourly rainfall rates, picking up again additional rain on already saturated ground. So the flooding concern remains at least through the day today there. Meanwhile, as we look through Sunday, 5 to 6 inches is expected along the Gulf Coast. That's where we'll see the heaviest of rain into the weekend in parts of the southeast. Meanwhile, we've still got some heat alerts across parts of the west. 33 million people up and down California dealing with these temperatures that are way warm for this time of year. We're talking 10 to 15 degrees above normal. San Bernardino at 102. Los Angeles today hits 96 degrees, 98 in Santa Ana. And these temperatures are going to stick with folks in that region all the way through the weekend and into early next week. Back to you.
18: Angie Lassman, thank you. All right, let's get to that investigation into the terrifying flight from Dubai to Israel. Officials close to the investigation telling NBC News, based on early results, it increasingly looks like the hijacking was an act of terrorism. We're also getting a look inside the plane during the attack. A warning, the images are, in fact, graphic. In new video, you can actually hear people shouting there. Are you a doctor? We need a pilot, you can hear, as bloodied passengers are rushing to help the stabbed captain. We're also getting a new look at the attacker, appearing restrained with his hands tied behind his back. And then for the first time, we're hearing from the pilot who survived that horrific stabbing. He's currently in the hospital in stable condition. Joining us now is NBC News international correspondent Matt Bradley and NBC News national law enforcement and intelligence correspondent Tom Winter. Let's start with the pilot, Matt, as we've heard from him for the first time, really reflecting on what took place in the air just a couple of days ago now. What did he say?
3: Well, he said that he said what actually we've been hearing. He confirmed a lot of information that had been shaky. You know, we've been hearing so many rumors about this. He was speaking with Prime Minister Narendra Modi of India, and it was an emotional call, and you could see it was the Prime Minister speaking to him over video, with him clearly in a hospital bed, clearly still bandaged up, but totally conscious, very sharp, and able to speak, and it was a long conversation. He thanked the Prime Minister and told him he had

0: enjoy it as he's convalescing in that hospital bed in the Emirates.
1: Tom, let's talk about why this co-pilot potentially did this. The president said last night there is a possible connection between the co-pilot and Iran.
2: Has anybody briefed you about whether or not the guy, the pilot of the Fly Dubai plane, is linked to Iran?
3: We're working on it right now. They're being very open with us. I would say the answer, based on what I'm hearing, is yes, but we're working on it right now.
1: Have we seen any evidence to back up the president's claims there? And what do we know, Tom, about this attacker so far?
4: Well, certainly the president of the United States, no matter who's in office, Yasmin, has information that we are not privy to, some information that includes some of the most sensitive collection methods that the U.S. uses, and that those things are classified at a very high level. Nobody has indicated to us that Iran is responsible ultimately for this incident on the Fly Dubai flight, this attempted terrorist attack, but nobody has said that they aren't. And so that's very much part of the investigation. And so from where we sit, based on what we've heard, nothing's been ruled in or out, and that's to the extent that we know about any possible involvement of a state actor. We know Iran has been very active in parts of Europe, in the United Kingdom, in Canada. There was an arrest of an individual with ties back to Iran that was extradited from Iraq to here in New York City to face charges several months ago. So the idea that Iran is operating outside of its theater and outside of its borders or its immediate neighbors in ways of involving other individuals is something that we've seen. Does it mean it's the case here? We just don't know yet.
1: The officials have told NBC that based on the early results of the investigation, increasingly, looks like this was an act of terrorism. What does the interview process look like of this attacker as they nail that down?
4: Well, that's something we'll see. This pilot is back in the United Arab Emirates. That's who's holding the investigation because they licensed the pilot, they licensed the flight. Saudi Arabia obviously has its own investigation, and the Israelis, according to our colleague Matt Bradley, is indicated that they are on their way to the UAE. So when we look at this investigation, there's three countries that are involved, a lot of other countries, including our own, that are talking to the key players that are there. I find it interesting that we have not heard that none of those countries in the Middle East have yet confirm the name of this pilot publicly and anything about his background. That raises questions to me about what exactly is in his background. We are told there are some concerning things in there that's led to the direction of where they think this investigation is going.
1: Matt, the more and more videos that we see emerging from inside this plane, it's horrifying, it's terrifying to think what those passengers lived through, likely thinking that they just had moments left in their lives. I know you've been speaking to some passengers there. What are they telling you? How are they describing it?
0: Exactly like what you're saying. And I mean, this is something that all of us, I know, everybody in the world has imagined. What do you do? What are you thinking when the plane goes falling down? Every time I get on a plane, I have this thinking. It's extraordinary that these people have survived this and are able to tell what that experience is like, because everybody I talked to said they were absolutely convinced that it was over, that they were going to die. And in many cases, the worry and the fear didn't end until they had landed in Saudi Arabia, and actually persisted long past that as they got onto another flight that they didn't know the origin of, and they thought this attack could be continuing.
1: Matt Bradley, thank you. Tom Winter, thank you as well. All right, much more ahead this hour, everybody, including the latest on the condition of a woman on death row who survived two lethal injections. Plus, an NBC News exclusive interview with Vice President J.D. Vance, what he said about Republicans' chances in the midterms and whether he's going to run for president in 2028. And then later on, the new punishment for Sean Diddy Combs after NBC News reporting exposed his lush lifestyle behind bars. We're going to get you current after the break. We'll be right back.

0: This morning, we're learning more about Krista Pike's condition after not one, but two failed execution attempts on Wednesday night. Her lawyer revealing Pike is in critical condition after being rushed to the hospital. He's now calling on the state's governor to commute her murder sentence. NBC News correspondent Jesse Kirsch has the latest.
1: At last word, Krista Pike was in the hospital in critical condition, but it's unclear how extensive her injuries might be. Tennessee officials are now facing a lot of scrutiny. Meanwhile, we are learning new details from a source who witnessed what happened inside the execution chamber.
2: Mounting questions after Tennessee's stunning failed execution.
3: None of it was normal.
2: On Wednesday, convicted murderer Krista Pike was supposed to become the first woman executed in the state in more than 200 years. But instead, she somehow survived after apparently receiving two separate doses of the lethal drug pentobarbital.
1: Now we're hearing from a source who witnessed what happened in the execution chamber, telling NBC News that around 20 minutes after the execution chamber was opened, it was clear something was wrong. Quote, the warden comes in and says, I think she's still alive. The source, who was not authorized to speak to the media, saying that by the third time staff checked on the 50-year-old Pike, some of the medication has worn off, adding a good bit of the massive amount of medication has not made it into the veins. It's in the arm.
2: Pike spent three decades on death row for the murder of her classmate Colleen Slemmer when she was 18 and her victim was 19.
1: Pike's attorneys say they flagged officials months ago that Pike previously had trouble with blood being drawn.
4: That really was her biggest fear. It was not a fear of dying. It was a fear of a prolonged, painful, traumatic death. And that's what happened, minus the death.
2: The execution team allegedly spent an hour trying to establish an IV line, using at least seven needles in her left arm alone, according to her attorneys. Tennessee's governor temporarily halting executions, calling for a third-party review.
5: The Department of Correction followed exactly the protocol as outlined.
2: On Thursday, Slemmer's stepfather, writing in part, unfortunately, Colleen's soul cannot rest until this monster succumbs to the two doses of pentobarbital that she was given.
1: The Tennessee Department of Correction emailed us a reply in response to our new reporting. Their email reads, quote, we don't have any additional information to share at this time beyond our original statement. That previous statement had said in part, quote, the Tennessee Department of Correction followed every step of the state's lawful established execution protocol approved by the Attorney General's office. Back to you.
0: All right, Jesse Kirsch, thank you. We are just about 4.5 weeks away from the 2026 midterm elections. In an exclusive interview with NBC News, Vice President J.D. Vance acknowledged the bumpy road ahead for the Republican Party, saying, quote, historically, there's always a bit of an uphill climb, and I think you definitely sense that. I also think you sense a sense of cautious optimism in the sense that you know people feel like the numbers are sort of moving maybe in our direction. Joining us now is NBC News White House correspondent Yamiche Alcindor. So the president, Yamiche, or the vice president, I should say, put a bit of a positive spin on it at the end, but he is admitting possibly that voters could potentially reject Republicans come November. What did you make of that?
6: This is really a window into how this administration is acknowledging that they are facing some really tough headwinds going into the midterm elections. The vice president is both saying that there's this history, which is that the party in power in the White House usually has an uphill battle when it comes to the midterms. But Republicans are facing an especially tough time here because the president and this war in Iran that he launched has really meant that there's been spiking gas prices, spiking diesel prices. And that is the top issue as Republicans are trying to make their pitch to voters that are concerned about the economy. There's also the fact that the president is breaking with voters on a number of other issues, including data centers. He wants them. Voters are saying in overwhelming numbers that they do not want them in their communities. The president also saying he doesn't want to slow down AI. Voters again saying that they want to see some sort of guardrails on AI. And then you even have more than a dozen Republican candidates breaking with the president on other issues like immigration. So this is really, really a tough, going to be a tough race for Republicans, Yasmin.
0: So, you know, with 4.5 weeks left, the president has kind of started his media blitz, his midterm blitz, whatever you want to call it, on the campaign trail in the lead up to early November, right? He made a stop in Texas, making a stop in Oklahoma. He's going to Alabama tonight. He's going to be hitting kind of more of the swingy states after that, but he's starting off in reliably red areas. What does that say about the feeling inside the Republican Party right now heading towards the midterms?
6: In talking to White House sources, they're making the case the president is leaning in on this idea that he is trying to turn up and mobilize Republican voters, especially the ones that might be less motivated to go to the polls because President Trump isn't on the ballot in these midterms. They're also making the case that in some of these media markets, he's going to be able to hit other states. So look at a place like Oklahoma. They're saying that he was hitting the media market in Texas to help help Paxton, the Senate candidate in Texas. So in some ways, there's this case that, yes, he's still going to red states, but that he is going to try to hit some swingy media markets. Overall, the president's supposed to be heading to 17 states overall, so going to watch to see how his message changes when he hits those more swingy states. Yasmin.
0: Yamiche Alcindor. Thank you, Yamiche. Appreciate you. From rising tensions in the Iran war to a close presidential race in Brazil, let's get you globally current on the other headlines that we're following today. The Pentagon is sending another aircraft carrier to the Middle East. The USS Theodore is on its way right now and could be in the region before the end of the month, according to a U.S. official. The new move could give President Trump more options as he weighs restarting strikes on Iran. In all, about 10,000 sailors and Marines are being deployed. Massive protests in Spain over the nation's housing affordability crisis. Spanish lawmakers are expected to reject two proposals aimed at making housing more affordable. The protests were sparked by the eviction of an 87-year-old woman who was removed from her home on a stretcher. After intense public pressure, she was allowed to return. The woman remains in the hospital, and her lawyer says she's happy to know she'll be going home. Voters in Brazil are heading to the polls this weekend in a close presidential race. President Lula da Silva is facing Senator Flavio Bolsonaro, the son of former President Jair Bolsonaro. The two are closely matched in recent polling, and if neither gets more than half the vote on Sunday, they could face off again in a runoff later this month. All right, coming up, more on the firestorm at Cornell University, the global I Am Jane social media movement the incident is sparking. But first, an update on the Lindsey Clancy case, the critical defense motion the judge struck down. We have more current right after this.

0: From a new ruling for Lindsey Clancy to a man charged with stalking a prominent Republican, let's get you current on the other headlines that we are following today. A woman who went missing after a medical helicopter crash off of Catalina Island has been found dead. 45-year-old Catalina Hernandez was found in the wreckage on Thursday. Hernandez was being airlifted to the mainland after suffering a severe allergic reaction when the helicopter crashed shortly after takeoff. A pilot and nurse were killed and two others were injured, including Hernandez's son. A Massachusetts judge has rejected a bid to find Lindsey Clancy not guilty for the deaths of her three children. The ruling comes weeks after her murder mistrial. Clancy's attorneys argued prosecutors failed to prove she was responsible for the killings, but the judge said there was enough evidence for a jury to consider the case. Prosecutors have not decided whether to retry Clancy. A man has been charged with stalking former Trump advisor Katie Miller. Prosecutors say 41-year-old John Anthony Proia III repeatedly called, texted, and left threatening voicemails for Miller and her family. Investigators say he contacted her more than 40 times in less than 2 months. Proia has been indicted on a federal cyberstalking charge. All right, breaking news. Newly released police body cam footage shows more video of the moment Luigi Mangione was arrested inside a McDonald's in Pennsylvania just days after the killing of UnitedHealth CEO Brian Thompson.
1: Just do me a favor. Go ahead and stand up. I'm going to pat you down, okay?
2: Sure thing.
1: Stand up.
2: This is a jar of peanut butter, by the way. You can take that, but I'm just letting you know.
1: Yep, just put your hands on the wall. I'm going to pat you down. Make sure you don't have your weapons or anything, okay? Do you have any weapons on you?
2: No.
1: You said jar of peanut butter in here.
2: I have a pocket knife.
1: Where's the pocket knife at?
2: Right pocket.
1: You mind if I go and get it?
2: Sure.
1: Okay, I'll put my gloves on here.
0: So this was back in December of 2024, just days after he shot and killed Thompson outside his hotel in New York City. In August, Mangione pled guilty to federal stalking charges and admitted to killing Thompson. His state murder trial was postponed until early December. Our team is going through this new footage, and we're going to keep you updated on it as well. So the Cornell case is sparking a widespread movement on social media, similar to the Me Too movement. Women around the world are speaking up about their stories of sexual assault using the hashtag #IAmJaneDoe to show support. It is reigniting a conversation about the need for institutional change at the university level and beyond. NBC News Daily anchor Kate Snow has this story.
3: I am Jane Doe.
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7: It's a movement sweeping across social media. 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
8: I am Jane Doe. And until there are no more Jane Does, we are all Jane Doe.
7: It comes in the wake of the allegations at Cornell. Users, mostly women, reacting to the lawsuit that's made headlines this week and created a moment in culture.
9: I would just like to come out here and say that I am Jane Doe.
7: The hashtag appears to have been born from an attempt to protect Jane Doe's identity, pushing back against online efforts to publicly dox the female student and reveal her real name. The thought, if you search Jane Doe, you'd get these videos instead.
10: Hi, I am Jane Doe.
11: I stand with Jane Doe because I am a Jane Doe.
12: 15 years ago, I was raped. We are all Jane Doe.
7: Others using the hashtag to share their own deeply personal stories.
13: I was assaulted on my college campus in 2019.
14: I was 16 years old.
15: And I know how it affected me. No one deserves it. No one's asking for it.
7: It's been nearly a decade since the Me Too movement went viral globally, prompting a cultural reckoning and widespread conversations about sexual mistreatment of women.
16: I think every time we've been like where it feels like we're on the precipice of maybe changing something, there's a shocking case. And then there's this tsunami of like stories and outraged and it happened to me and it's not going to happen anymore. And then it seems like, you know, there's not the kind of institutional change that would actually prevent it from happening.
7: A seismic story renewing calls for enduring change.
17: These are all things that feel unspeakable, but here we are again, and I think we need to speak about it.
7: Kate Snow, NBC News.
0: All right, we are following some breaking news from the White House. President Trump is set to announce Jay Clayton as the nation's AI czar. Clayton is currently serving as the Director of National Intelligence. Trump announced last month that he wanted to create an AI force to focus on the development of the technology. Joining us now is NBC News artificial intelligence reporter Jared Perlow. A lot of AI news throughout the week, to say the least, especially coming from the White House. Walk us through this decision.
4: Yeah, it's been a busy week on the AI front here, Yaz. So we are actually just learning a couple of minutes ago that the White House will appoint Jay Clayton as AI czar. He will fill the shoes of venture capitalist David Sachs, who used to be the AI czar until his time ran out earlier this year. And I think it's a notable appointment because the NSA has been increasingly involved in testing advanced AI models. There is actually just reporting out from the Washington Sun last week that said the NSA has spent billions of dollars testing the most advanced AI systems from companies like Anthropic and OpenAI to make sure they're safe. So it's, I think, an interesting development to see that he'll essentially wear two hats. I've heard from some sources that he might stay on as director of the NSA as well. That remains to be seen. But this is a very interesting timing because it comes just several days after President Trump and many tech CEOs signed this pact to regulate in a voluntary way how the companies will approach safety of artificial intelligence, or as they're now calling it, superintelligence.
0: Yeah, so we're just looking at some footage, obviously, from Tuesday when that meeting was actually happening, the luncheon, and then obviously all of them gathered behind the president there in front of the White House, taking some questions from reporters. Amidst all this, you also went to an OpenAI's Dev Day earlier this week. I believe that was on the West Coast. What were some of the takeaways from that?
4: Yeah, so I'm actually still out here in San Francisco. OpenAI's Dev Day, it's the company's biggest celebration of the year. They welcomed around 2,500 software engineers, developers, the people who are hands-on with this technology. And it was an interesting dichotomy because there's so much interest and excitement about how to build with this newfangled technology. You know, it's so much more advanced than anything we've seen in the past. And yet there are these significant security issues as well. So talking with reporters after his keynote address, CEO Sam Altman, who you see there, said it's important to walk that tightrope, to find that path between safety and innovation. But in most of the sessions throughout the day, safety really didn't come up at all. It was more about how can we make sure that people have access to autonomous AI systems or AI agents, or how can we speed up the sort of AI work that they're doing. And I think it gets to the larger issue, which again, the CEO has also mentioned at the White House, which is this is a powerful technology. It's getting more powerful all the time. But how do we make sure that safety is also in these conversations?
0: Jared Perlow, thank you. Appreciate it. You guys, it is Friday, finally. Thank God, which means it is time for our weekly news quiz. How current are you on the week's news? We're going to test your knowledge throughout the show. Our first question is this. A generation of TV fans are mourning the death of actor Dennis Haskins. He is best known for his role as Principal Belding on which sitcom? The answers are on your screen. Scan the code if you want to get the quiz sent to your phone by downloading the NBC News app. We're going to show the answer later on this hour. I know the answer. All right, coming up, the reviews are in for Tom Cruise's new movie, why some critics say it could be the biggest box office flop of the year. That's today's current culture. Up first, though, Sean Diddy Combs, now in solitary confinement. The NBC News reporting that exposed his luxurious lifestyle in federal prison. We're going to get you current after this.

0: Sean Diddy Combs is now in solitary confinement after an NBC News exclusive report exposed his privileged lifestyle in prison. The rapper is serving a 50-month sentence at Fort Dix Federal Prison in southern New Jersey. He was reportedly having inmates cook meals for him and even was using contraband like cell phones, like this one in the video. NBC News entertainment correspondent Chloe Malas has more.
1: New fallout following our NBC News exclusive reporting. Just a day after we aired this video of Sean Combs using a cell phone in prison at Fort Dix in New Jersey, which is prohibited by federal law, a source with knowledge of the matter tells us he was moved to solitary confinement into the special housing unit known as the SHU. That means removal from the general population in prison. So those meals like rice and beans, pizza, and onion rings that multiple sources say Combs was paying other inmates to cook, likely no more. It's his second time in solitary confinement in just over 2 months, according to a source with knowledge. Combs was moved there after his involvement in a prison fight back in July. The Bureau of Prisons said contraband like phones remains a constant challenge, and they continue to tackle the problem. In a statement Wednesday, a Bureau of Prisons spokesperson would neither confirm nor deny that Combs was moved, but reiterated that it does not comment on the conditions of confinement for any incarcerated individual. Combs is serving a 50-month sentence. Earlier this week, a spokesperson for him told NBC News that the media is characterizing ordinary prison life as news. Chloe Malas, NBC News, New York.
0: All right, after a summer of breaking hits, Hollywood is attempting to hold on to its streak. Ahead of its mid-October release, highly anticipated and top-secret documentary, You Can See Everything, made its New York Film Festival debut last night. It marks the film's second public showing, but the buzz is just growing and growing. And this weekend, Warner Brothers Studio is looking to win big in the box office with its new film, Digger, featuring Hollywood A-lister Tom Cruise. Joining us now is entertainment journalist and pop culture expert, Brian Balthazar. Brian, good to see you. Thanks for joining us on this. The Elizabeth Holmes documentary. I want to say this so bad, right? It aired at New York Film Festival last night. Packed audience, lines wrapped out the door, around the corner, no empty seats in the house. This feels like they are just upping the anticipation here.
2: Absolutely. You know, this is the kind of response you would expect from a Spider-Man movie or a pop singer's tickets being released. But no, this is a documentary. Obviously, we've already heard the advanced buzz and that it's spellbinding, delirium inducing and hard to believe that this took place over the course of 3 years. Nathan Fielder, of course, an incredibly talented producer and talent here, immersed in this story, still saying, he and his co-director saying that they're still not over this experience. And, you know, what they're saying is they're really onto something here, since we've seen scripted versions of this. We've seen documentaries before, but yet this one still is making a mark. And it's something that you don't see in theaters very often. You don't see people having anticipation over a documentary. So we're really onto something here.
0: What about Digger? Because, I mean, Tom Cruise, huge A-list star, right? A lot of anticipation around this as well. But the reviews are not great.
2: Not great, to say the least. I'm going to read to you. Kyle Smith of the Wall Street Journal says, bold, original, and necessary are three adjectives that don't come to mind regarding Dick. Ouch.
0: Wow.
2: But, you know, this is painful. And this was a big swing for him because, you know, Tom Cruise has never won a competitive Oscar. He has won an honorary Oscar, but he's never actually won. And he enlisted a director who helped Leonardo DiCaprio break his dry spell and win an Oscar. So this was obviously an effort for him to win big. And I'm not sure that it's going to happen with the 53% rating on Rotten Tomatoes right now.
0: I will say, though, it's also a star-studded cast. Just to boot, like on top of all of
2: it. Yes, but stars don't sell tickets necessarily. If people see 53%, it's going to be hard to get people to pay. They'll wait.
0: We got a bit of breaking news as well this morning. The Paramount and Warner Brothers deal is going to close next week. And now a rebranding. CEO David Ellison says, quote, together we are Skydance, a creative first home for bold, quality storytelling. What do you make of it?
2: Well, I think it's interesting that they're choosing Skydance as the parent company. We'll still see Paramount and Warner Brothers as their film units, but Skydance is the parent company. I think that symbolism is important when you consider that Paramount dates back to 1912, Warner Brothers dates back to 1923, Skydance dates back to 2010. But this is David Ellison's way of saying this is his company and his leadership. Obviously, you know, I was with Scripps Networks as an executive when Warner Brothers bought that. And what happens is there's a period of not knowing anything and then an onslaught of knowing a lot and a lot of executive changes. And that's coming officially Tuesday. We already know they're getting rid of two of the studio heads at Paramount. Paramount's leadership is going to lead the way, and Warner Brothers is going to replace two of their heads. So big changes already happening in the works. You're going to see a new logo and everything, new signage everywhere on Tuesday.
0: Brian Balthazar, thank you as always. All right, how current are you? Earlier in our news quiz, we asked, the late Dennis Haskins is best known for his role as Principal Belding on which sitcom? The answer is Saved by the Bell. Haskins' role would come to define him for millions around the world. All right, let's keep it going with this next one. So hedge fund titan Ken Griffin is donating $3 billion to Carnegie Mellon University, $2 billion of which is being used for what purpose? The possible answers are on your screen. We're going to have the answer for you in our next hour. All right, up next, the nationwide scramble to snatch up those viral Trader Joe's bags, why these mini totes are causing huge lines. And then in our next hour, more on our breaking news, the major shakeup in the investigation into the alleged gang rape at Cornell University. We have more current right after this.

0: A team of archaeologists could be close to solving the decades-old mystery of Amelia Earhart's disappearance. The American aviator has been missing since 1937 when her plane vanished over the Pacific Ocean. Now, a new expedition led by Purdue University is looking into whether an unidentified object off the coast of a remote island could be the remains of Earhart's plane. NBC News correspondent Tom Costello has more.
1: So listen to this. To get to this very remote island, it takes longer to get there than it takes to get to the moon. Roughly 5 to 6 days by boat. Then they got to hack their way through a jungle to get to the lagoon. And the question is that object in the lagoon? Is that, in fact, Amelia Earhart's plane, or is it a dead fallen coconut tree? Right now, this team may be close to solving, maybe, one of the greatest mysteries of the 20th century.
2: Amelia Earhart on a globe-girdling flight with navigator Fred Noonan.
3: For nearly 90 years, the world has wondered what happened to Amelia Earhart and her navigator Fred Noonan. Now we could be just days away from finding out.
4: We have to identify it. We have to confirm the hypothesis that it is, in fact, the wreckage of the Electra aircraft.
3: Archaeologist Rick Pettigrew is on a mission to find the wreckage of Amelia Earhart's plane.
4: Well, there's something in the lagoon that shouldn't be there. And we see this in satellite imagery.
3: This satellite photo was snapped in 2015, a year after a massive tropical storm shifted the sand, potentially revealing the plane. Pettigrew brought the imagery to Purdue University, where Earhart once taught, and which provided her famous Lockheed 10E Electra. Beginning tomorrow, he'll lead a 17-member team on the Terraria Object Expedition to confirm, is this satellite imagery, in fact, showing the remains of Earhart's plane?
5: So it could easily be buried by sediment in the water.
3: We caught up with Pettigrew last year at the Seattle Museum of Flight's tribute to Amelia Earhart. Pettigrew examining an exact replica of her plane, including the very tight cockpit and rudimentary controls that she used while trying to fly around the world. The island is called Nicomoraro. It's just 4.5 miles long with a lagoon. It's in Kiribati, a string of remote Pacific islands very close to Earhart's planned flight path, and almost precisely where four of Earhart's radio calls for help seemed to originate. The team will cut its way through the jungle to reach the lagoon, then use high-tech tools to search for Earhart's plane under the sand. For Steve Schultz, Purdue's senior vice president, the expedition is reconnecting the university with a piece of its past.
6: To follow this evidence, to honor Amelia by being part of the attempt to complete her story, it's pretty awesome.
1: We should make the point, Purdue University has an interest because, of course, Amelia Earhart taught at Purdue. Other pieces of evidence they found over the decades on that island include a freckle concealer bottle. She had freckles. She hated them. She tried to conceal them. A medicine bottle that said UCA Pharmacy, UCA Pharmacy. She was from Toluca Lake, California. At one point, a British team found what they thought was the remains of a shoe, a woman's shoe, and even a woman's skull, but that was lost to the war. So other evidence suggests that maybe that is, in fact, where Amelia Earhart and her navigator ended up. Back to you.
0: Tom Costello, thank you. Okay, there is a massive craze over a mini bag. Grocery chain Trader Joe's releasing the latest style of those viral mini canvas tote bags themed for Halloween. The drop has people across the country lined up just to get their hands on one. Emily Ikeda has the story on this mini mania.
7: Hey there, or should I say trick or treat? Forget those viral costumes. This year's must-have Halloween item is this $3 mini tote bag. As a scary number of people are rushing to their local Trader Joe's to get one before it sells out.
8: With just weeks to Halloween, the spooky season has officially arrived.
9: Why are you dressed so scary?
10: It's Halloween.
8: And while past Octobers have had consumers thinking big,
11: my name
8: snatching up towering and terrifying decor, this year people are feeling the mini mania.
12: Trader Joe's mini tote Halloween drop.
13: Y'all, I'm obsessed.
8: Looking to bag Trader Joe's viral trick-or-treat mini canvas totes, which dropped earlier this week. Advertised as ideal for candy collecting adventures, seasonal gifting, or any small haul.
11: The light is actually all the way over there.
8: Long lines now snaking across the country. Our own hunt for a mini TJ's tote.
14: Do you have any of those Halloween tote bags in stock?
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8: This isn't the first time Trader Joe's merch has swept social media. 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But some have gone up on eBay for as much as $50,000 as savvy shoppers look to make a profit on the resale market.
15: Commodities, same as gold or oil. 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And as lazy parents become more desperate, I will sell them at an enormous profit.
8: It comes as more brands are finding success in limited time offerings.
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8: From those Starbucks Bearista cups to limited edition Labubus and even giant popcorn buckets.
17: Do you know how good a movie needs to be for me to buy a $70 popcorn bucket?
8: All seeming to sell out in seconds.
18: It's a really smart strategy to create a frenzy around something, something that's a limited edition that everyone has to have. That can only work out well for the retailer.
8: Back at Trader Joe's.
7: Let's see if they actually have any of these bags still in stock.
8: With some luck, we secured the bags.
19: I can't believe that we actually got our hands on some of these.
8: And saw plenty of others stocking up too.
20: And I have the purple, which is, I love it.
8: As shoppers say they couldn't risk the emotional baggage of missing out.
7: Is there FOMO that's driving people to take advantage?
21: Oh, I think so. I think there is FOMO.
7: So when seeking out a viral item in general, experts say try calling ahead like we did. The store may be able to confirm if they have any in stock or when they are going to restock. And be careful on those resale markets since it's not a luxury item. It can be harder to authenticate. Trader Joe's, remember, only sells its merch in stores. Back to you.
0: I gotta say, I'm all for a good trick-or-treating Halloween bag, but not sure $50,000 is actually worth it. Emily Ikeda, thank you. There is much more news ahead. The next hour of Current starts right now. Hey, everybody, good morning. It's 11 a.m. in the East, 8 a.m. on the West Coast. I'm Yasmin Vesugian in for Christine Romans. Let's get you current. New York Attorney General Letitia James is now overseeing the Cornell University's sex assault investigation. What she said about the case in the last hour. Heavy rain stranding drivers in Texas after turning roads into rivers, and there's more to come. Plus, we're learning more about the pilot who's being hailed a hero for helping stop a violent hijacking on board a plane bound for Israel. And the U.S. added just 29,000 jobs last month, falling short of expectations. What the latest report reveals about the state of the economy. Hi, everybody. It's good to be with you on this Friday, October 2nd. We've got a lot of news to get to this morning. We're going to start this hour with breaking news. New York Governor Kathy Hochul has appointed the state's attorney general, Letitia James, as special prosecutor to investigate allegations of sexual assault at Cornell University. The accuser, identified only as Jane Doe, sued the university and seven fraternity brothers. She claims they drugged and assaulted her at the fraternity house back in 2024. At least three of the accused deny the claims. None have been criminally charged. Attorney General James promising a full investigation.
22: I stand ready to lead a process guided by the facts and the law. In the coming months, my office will dutifully carry out the responsibilities the governor has conferred upon us in this executive order. We will review the facts, gather evidence, interview witnesses, and if warranted, pursue prosecutions.
23: I think every parent in this state, every New Yorker wants the truth in this case. And that is why Attorney General James will be the one who puts a spotlight on this case and says, who knew what when? What did they do wrong? Why didn't they come forward? How is this woman denied justice?
0: So the lawyer for the accuser reacted to the appointment in an interview with NBC's Maggie Vespa.
24: We believe that that is a very positive development in this case. My client and I were very troubled by the inconsistencies. So I think it was long overdue. I was, in fact, planning to write a letter today to the governor requesting that she appoint a special prosecutor, and she beat me to the punch.
0: All right, I want to bring in NBC News correspondent Maggie Vespa, who's standing by for us in Ithaca, New York, and NBC News legal analyst Misty Maris. Huge change here, Maggie. Do we know if the governor gave the DA any heads up? And walk us through the governor's thinking here in making this change.
2: That's a great question, Yasmin. The DA has gone silent. And in fact, that was acknowledged in the press conference. None of the media are hearing from him anymore. We reached out to him last night for a response to this appointment. We haven't heard back. As far as how we got here in the governor's mindset, she just said point blank that there are things that she's learned in the last few days that call into question basically the effectiveness or the credibility, you could say, of the DA and of Cornell Police. A big one was the DA admitting, and he admitted this to us, to my producer, Adam Reese, a couple of days ago, that the condensed six-page final statement from Jane Doe that the DA got from Cornell Campus Police omitted a lot of her original interview to campus police officers when she first made the report, including a key quote that's made major headlines where she told an officer, quote, "I can say with 100% confidence I was raped." When that quote came out, the DA told the media, "Whoa, I had never seen that before. I didn't see it 2 years ago when I declined to press charges." So here's the governor on kind of more behind her decision to make this new appointment.
23: In what world does the district attorney not even interview her or anyone else involved, or even request the full transcript? This woman, this young woman, had already endured something that is utterly unspeakable. And then at every turn, she was failed by people and institutions with an obligation to protect her.
2: And you saw part of our interview, Yasmin, with Jane Doe's attorney earlier. I asked him, what does she think of this announcement and just how is she doing? And he said she's incredibly relieved by the appointment of the special prosecutor of the AG. But he also said she's just not doing well. And all of this attention and all of the kind of internet mayhem about this case has been re-traumatizing for her. But about the swap made overnight, they are optimistic.
0: Misty, the attorney general here is going to take a fresh look at a lot of different stuff, right? My understanding is this Title IX investigation basically went from January to May or so, right? So 5 months' time in which this Title IX investigation took. There's police reports. There's text messages, some of which we have seen. There are the Snapchat messages as well. How long could this realistically take till the AG actually gets to a decision here?
18: This could actually take a significant amount of time, even months, Yasmin, because you have all of the materials that you just outlined that are available now. But the district attorney and now Letitia James stepping into those shoes as special prosecutor will also conduct an independent investigation and will interview Jane Doe. And there's potentially more evidence out there that was not collected in those proceedings. Title IX is very different than a court. So there may be other information, witnesses, digital footprint that the district attorney is going to seek. Letitia James will seek to make that decision. And also keep in mind, remember, there's seven individuals who are identified. That's seven different sets of facts and circumstances and analysis as to whether or not criminal charges would be appropriate or could be sustained. So there's a lot of work to be done at this moment to make that decision about whether or not to bring a criminal case.
0: Maggie, NBC News has also obtained records from a 2025 Title IX hearing about this incident where we hear from both the accuser and one of the frat members. What did we learn from that?
2: Yeah, so it was an incredibly expansive investigation. This is the Title IX proceedings done by Cornell after the alleged assault. So we're talking like early 2025. We can pull up some of the full screens from Jane Doe at this hearing where she talks about the effects of ketamine, which is the drug that she says those fraternity members gave her. And this is what she's talking about, how she felt when the alleged assault was taking place. She says, "You look like an operating human being." And then she goes, "Lights are on, but nobody's home." One of the accused, Scott Kretschmar, who's also spoken out through his attorney, saying to that hearing, "I was sorry that maybe if it wasn't consensual and she was victimized, I was sorry for not stopping it, and that I'm sorry I couldn't tell if she was under the influence." So apparently kind of rethink over whether she was able to consent. Finally, we have the lawyer for Scott saying that he has never been accused of rape. He maintains he was in the room, he did drugs, but he left before the assault happened. So to Misty's point, seven different stories here they'll have to sift through.
0: Misty, what's interesting about New York state law is that if the victim voluntarily takes drugs or alcohol, it makes it a lot harder to prosecute sexual assault. What does Letitia James actually need to prove in this investigation?
1: So in order to bring a prosecution, the district attorney has to truly believe that the case can be proven beyond a reasonable doubt. And in New York, as you said, Yasmin, voluntary intoxication requires the district attorney to show that the alleged victim was physically helpless. That means asleep, passed out, can't communicate. Now here, I do think we've seen some indication that with that drug use, there's in and out of consciousness, the lights are out and nobody's home. The prosecution doesn't have to prove the case today when it comes to the investigation, but there has to be enough to go to a grand jury and truly believe that it could be prosecuted beyond a reasonable doubt at the end of the day before a jury.
0: Misty Maris, thank you. Maggie Vespa, thank you as well. We got some more breaking news. Severe flooding soaking parts of the South. 19 million people are under flood watches today across Texas. Look at all that water. It's all the way up to some cars' headlights. And then the wet weather is far from over. You got some severe storms expected through the weekend from the Gulf Coast all the way up to the Great Lakes. Joining us now is NBC News correspondent Ryan Chandler, who's on the ground for us in Austin, Texas. I mean, it's been rough there, right? It's been rough for a while now, and it's not getting any better.
3: No, and what a travel nightmare for anybody trying to travel yesterday. That's why authorities are trying to stress just stay home, because we're finding flooded streets. If you're trying to fly, people encountered prolonged delays yesterday. And you see, Yasmin, the rain is not over yet.
4: This morning, parts of Texas underwater following days of intense downpours, leaving drivers stranded.
5: Holy crap.
4: Floodwaters inundating this street near Fort Worth. The water completely lifting one car and spinning it around. Rescuers eventually carrying the driver to safety. Police there say they received nearly two dozen high water calls before 8 a.m. Thursday. The rains turning a small creek into this raging river, overtaking this road.
6: Heavy rain throughout the hill country has the Llano River rushing. It's set to swell to 16 feet overnight, 10 feet higher than it is right now. But fortunately for so many people here in Flash Flood Alley, none of the rivers here are expected to cause significant flooding.
4: While widespread storms continue to batter the Midwest, creating a mess on the streets and inside homes. The governor of Kansas issuing a disaster proclamation after tornadoes struck the area Thursday.
25: Oh! Oh my! Structures just got hit! Structures are getting hit!
4: The storms stranding thousands of travelers. Across the entire U.S., more than 600 flight cancellations and 7,000 delays, with Dallas-Fort Worth hardest hit.
26: Bad weather in Dallas all morning long. You can see flight boards delayed, delayed, delayed.
3: All right, so we're almost out of the woods here, but not quite yet. Authorities are warning that flash flooding is still possible all up and down the I-35 corridor until that flood watch is set to expire at 7 o'clock local tonight. Yasmin.
0: Ryan Chandler, thank you. We are also following the investigation into that shocking flight from Dubai to Israel. Authorities are searching for a motive behind the attempted hijacking, including a possible link to terrorism. President Trump suggesting Iran could be involved.
27: Has anybody briefed you about whether or not the guy, the pilot of the Fly Dubai plane, is linked to Iran?
28: We're working on it right now. They're being very open with us. I would say the answer, based on what I'm hearing, is yes, but we're working on it right now.
0: And we're getting a look at the moment the attack unfolded. I want to warn viewers, the images are graphic. And the footage from on board, you hear people shouting, "Are you a doctor? We need a pilot." Some passengers seen covered in blood as they rush to help the injured pilot. You can also see the attacker, his hands restrained behind his back on the floor there. And we're also now hearing for the first time from the pilot, who was stabbed by his co-pilot. He and several other passengers are being celebrated for their heroic actions, helping land the plane safely. Joining us now is NBC News international correspondent Matt Bradley. Matt, the captain of the flight was taken to a hospital and is speaking out for the first time. What's he saying?
29: Well, actually, it's interesting because he was speaking in a video that was posted on YouTube and just about everywhere to Narendra Modi,
9: the Prime Minister of India, who seems to be, from the conversation we saw, a personal hero of this captain. And he was talking about his personal experience, the suffering he had. He said he filled in some blanks, but a lot of it is what we've heard from other passengers. He said that with his last amount of strength, he was determined to open the door, even as he was getting repeatedly stabbed by this assailant. So he managed to open the door. Of course, the cockpit is sealed shut. And those people, the crew, the passengers, they were able to come in, subdue the pilot, and crucially, right the plane. And, you know, he talked about how he had his thought process, how he was, you know, trying to decide. He was running out of fuel. He was literally dying. And he said that with his last breath, with his last amount of energy, he reached for that door to open it. Why? Because he didn't want to see all those other people die with him.
0: Prime Minister Benjamin Netanyahu says the captain of this flight helped prevent another 9/11 style attack. And based on early results, it increasingly looks like this was an act of terrorism.
9: That's right. And that's what we're hearing from the Emiratis. There was actually a presidential advisor in the Emirates who said that this is an act of terrorism. We've been hearing that from others as well. There is still some doubt about what exactly was the motive of this captain. But we also heard from a spokesperson here in Israel for the prime minister's office who told me earlier this morning that the perpetrator had social media posts saying that he wanted to kill Jews. That certainly applies a motive there. And it sounds as though this was a man who really was doing this for a political motive, even though after he was captured, he begged the other passengers and crew to kill him.
0: Matt Bradley, thank you. Also breaking this morning, the last jobs report before the midterm elections just released 29,000 jobs added, far fewer than what economists expected. July and August jobs report also revised down by 60,000 jobs. The unemployment rate up to 4.2% from 4.1. Wages are still lagging inflation. Joining us now is NBC News business and data correspondent Brian Chung. This was, Brian, the third weakest jobs report this year. What are we seeing in these numbers?
10: Yeah, well, it's not just a miss on the September numbers, but they also revised down the previous months that were originally reported as well. Let me walk you through it again. 29,000 jobs, as you mentioned, that's how many were added in the month of September. That was well below what economists were expecting. They were expecting something like 84,000. But they also revised down the numbers that we originally saw for July and August, which is standard practice. They now say that in these 2 months combined, there were 60,000 fewer jobs than they thought. And by the way, that took the June number into the negative. It was originally a positive number. Now they say 10,000 jobs were lost in the month of July. When we take a look at the unemployment rate, you're going to see headlines that it did tick up from 4.1 to 4.2%. But the overall story is that it still remains historically low. We've been kind of floating around the just above 4% unemployment rate for about a year or so. Now, when we talk about the industries where we saw a lot of the change over the month, healthcare, leisure and hospitality, bars and restaurants, those were adding at a healthy clip. But we did see a contraction in government jobs, almost 20,000, as well as employment services. This would be headhunters that are poaching for other jobs in the months to come. Does that potentially mean we could be seeing a continued lag in the types of jobs that could be added in the months to come? That is something we'll be watching very closely, Yasmin.
0: So along with that, how are wages looking right now? And then how is this going to play into the decision from the Fed a couple of days before the midterm elections as to what to do with interest rates?
10: Yeah, well, look, the big story for most American households is, all right, if you have a job, how much are you making in those jobs? And what we saw in this report was that wages, average hourly earnings in September of this year compared to September of last year, 3%. So, okay, people are getting a modest wage bump over the last year. The problem is over roughly the same period of time, inflation has been up by 3.4%. So prices are rising faster than your wallet. That means that just to make ends meet, you're probably having to tap into your savings just to get by. And so that's something that the Federal Reserve is clearly watching. They want inflation to go down. To do that, they've historically had to hike interest rates. Now, this slower job report might give them a little bit of pause for the October meeting, but they could hike interest rates later on this year in the December meeting. That's something we'll have to watch.
0: How are they addressing diesel prices?
10: Yeah, well, look, right now, diesel prices are high. The national average right now, according to AAA, $6.37. That's a huge jump from $3.75 in February. That means that the inputs into the trucks that transport things across the country are a lot more expensive. Do those companies pass the cost on to consumers? That's a reason why the overall inflation number is a big concern to those economists at the Federal Reserve. Diesel costs are high. That can mean other costs are high. That would mean the Federal Reserve has a bigger economy picture as a result of the war with Iran that they have to grapple with.
0: Brian Chung, Thank you for that. Joining us now is Joe Brusuelis, principal and chief economist for RSM. Joe, good to have you here. You describe this report as, quote, reaffirmation of the low fire, low hire American labor market. Talk more about this.
11: So what we've got is a situation where we've got a real binding constraint on growth.

0: real binding constraint on growth in the labor supply due to demographics, and that's because of the baby boomers who are retiring in increasing numbers each day. And then a policy constraint put on by the Trump administration that has to do with immigration. What that means is because we don't have enough native-born workers to meet demand, we're not going to import workers from the external sector, from the global economy. And that results in a very slow rate of growth in labor supply. So what that means is, in order to keep the labor market stable, get this, we only need to add 35,000 jobs per month in order to keep that unemployment rate right around where it is. And that's the dirty little secret that we really haven't begun to share sufficiently with the American public.
1: So the jobs market, it was seen as a strong point in the U.S. economy, right? The unemployment rate has, in fact, remained fairly steady.
0: Yeah.
1: Do you think this report shows that is still the case?
0: It does. You know, if you only need to add 35,000 a month, 29,000 in September is right in line with what you need. Moreover, we economists know don't make too much out of any one month. What
1: Right.
0: you want to do is look at the 3-month average or the 6-month average. And the 3-month average is really instructive of what I think the underlying trend in hiring is, which is right around 51,000 jobs per month. Even that little uptick in the unemployment rate, if you take it out to 3 digits and went from 4.147 to 4.175, it's just statistical noise. We're at full employment by any measure at this point in the American economy. That's pretty good.
1: So then what do you make of Kevin Hassett, the White House National Economic Council director, saying this morning that this report indicates cutting rates would actually be a good idea? Interest rates, that is.
0: I would find myself not in agreement with Director Hassett. What I'm seeing is that we've got very stubborn and sticky service sector inflation, and we're processing through still a second round of an energy shock caused by the policy decisions in the Middle East. Can't do anything about those. Problem here is we're now 7 months into the war. What we really have is a situation where the current supply shock having to do with energy, we can no longer look through or look past. Federal Reserve hiked rates by 25 basis points. I expect them to do so again in December and then again in March of next year in order to restore price stability, which I would define as a 2% inflation target pursued by the bank.
1: Joe Brusuelas, thank you.
0: Thanks.
1: All right, coming up, President Trump is hitting the campaign trail in deep red states. Why that's raising concerns amongst Republicans ahead of the midterms. Plus, remember those presidential fitness tests? The new multi-million-dollar push from Secretary RF Kennedy Jr. to get them into more schools. And later on, women are taking to social media in support of the Cornell sex assault survivor. How the case has inspired the now viral I Am Jane Doe movement. We'll get you current after the break.

0: Right, let's turn now to the White House. We're getting a better look at President Trump's campaign schedule for the week ahead. He's looking to hit at least 17 states before voters head to the polls next month. He started off with a quick stop in Texas and a rally in Oklahoma last night. He goes to Alabama later today. Joining us now is NBC News White House correspondent Monica Alba. These are some deep red states, like reliably red states. Why is he starting there?
1: Ruby red, you could say, Yasmin. Absolutely. And this is really meant to be perhaps what the White House is saying as a way to fire up a base that already has reliably turned out for the president and certainly did in 2024. And so that is what is sort of the story behind these initial stops. But White House officials do tell us that he's going to expand that and that in the coming days, he's going to be hitting at least those 17 states that you saw there on that map in a real all-out sprint over the next month or so until the midterm elections. The president promising to travel almost every single day. And he did say last night that, quote, his heart is in it. But that is the real question here, whether he is going to actually keep this pace up and go to some of these more competitive districts, some of the places where Republicans are more vulnerable. And then there's the question, of course, Yasmin, about whether some of those GOP candidates want the president campaigning alongside them, which is another fascinating storyline we've been watching so far in this travel blitz.
0: So along with the president, I want to talk about the vice president for a moment, because he spoke to NBC News about the midterms and he said this, and I quote, historically, there's always a bit of an uphill climb. And I think you definitely sense that. I also think you sense a sense of cautious optimism in the sense that, you know, people feel like the numbers are sort of moving maybe in our direction. All right. So in one sense, he says, OK, there's a possibility we could feasibly lose out, but we're feeling pretty good about it. He also talked about a potential run for president in the next round.
1: Yeah, and this was a great interview done by our colleague Henry Gomez, who is traveling with the vice president aboard Air Force Two. And we know that the vice president has sort of said that he's not going to make a decision about whether he will run in 2028 until potentially after the midterms. And Henry really posed this question to him about whether if Republicans lose pretty badly or have a negative result after those races, whether that will impact or factor into his decision making and instead make him potentially decide or rethink whether he does want to, in fact, throw his hat into the ring for president for 2028. And the vice president said, look, I'm not focused on that, but he will admit that, of course, he will have new information in a matter of weeks that could contribute to what he ultimately decides there. But he had some shade, actually, for Ted Cruz, the senator from Texas, who is indicating that he's going to run for president in 2028. And the vice president saying that it's obvious that Ted Cruz maybe wants to do that, but the vice president saying that for his part, he's focused on the midterms and his current role of VP. Yes.
0: Well, I was going to say, as we all know, he's not focused on it today, but come, you know, mid-November, we're going to be talking a lot about what comes next. Exactly. Monica Alba, thank you. All right, now to a new $10 million competition sweeping the nation, the Challengers America's Public Schools. The goal, boost participation in the presidential fitness test. You remember that, right? There was the sit and reach test, or you run a mile, you do some sit-ups as well. Health Secretary RFK Jr. made the announcement yesterday. Schools, districts, and youth organizations that participate can win up to $7 million in prizes. They'll also be able to apply for another $3 million in vouchers for fitness or sports equipment. Joining us now is NBC News health reporter Aria Bendix. I mean, I have a distinct memory in my brain, Aria, of doing this health test.
2: Same.
0: I remember doing the sit-ups in the gym and the guy, like my gym teacher, writing down my results and feeling so competitive about it also. But why? Like, why are we bringing this back?
2: Well, competition is the question here. I mean, there's this longstanding debate, is competition a good motivator for kids? And the Obama administration decided, no, it was not. There was evidence that it wasn't really inspiring kids to go and get active. You know, some kids felt like doing pull-ups in front of their middle school classmates was embarrassing.
0: Especially if you're not great at them.
2: Yeah, exactly. Yeah. So that's why it went away for a period of a decade plus. Uh-huh. Now, Trump administration is saying, we got to bring the competition back. Secretary Kennedy says kids need to learn to process winning and losing. And then there's this general message among the Trump administration that you really, in order to make good athletes in the U.S., have to allow kids to start competing.
0: So what are kids going to have to do, and what are health experts, pediatricians saying about the effectiveness of this test?
2: Yeah, so it's really similar to the test that you and I remember. The sit and reach that you mentioned, where you have to touch your toes,
0: yeah,
2: that's not on there. So that's a bit of an update. But okay, the classics, the push-ups, the pull-ups, the shuttle runs, that's all on there now. So that's, you know, the program right now is voluntary, and that's why the Trump administration is rolling out these incentives. So some people have asked, why isn't my kids' school brought this out yet? They're going to see if these incentives really work to encourage, you know, schools to bring it back. Some pediatricians have mixed thoughts on whether this measures just your athletic prowess versus your overall health. You know, push-ups and pull-ups aren't the only indicator. And there's some questions about maybe we should let kids find what they're interested in, dance, swimming, martial arts,
0: right,
2: and pursue those activities.
0: So basically, schools can say, we want to do this, and then put their hat in the ring and get all the students on board in order to get this money?
2: That's right. But they have to come up with the most innovative ways to implement the test, and that's the... Those are the ones who are going to implement those cash prizes. We don't know yet. I mean, we haven't seen as many schools, I think, as expected who are on board with this, because there are other ways to measure fitness now in schools. So maybe this is an incentive to come up with some creative ideas, and we'll see what comes out.
0: I guess
2: out
0: I got to get my kids training. All right, Bendix, thank you.
2: Thanks.
0: All right, from the rollout of $500 refund checks to high mortgage rates, let's get you financially current on the other headlines that we're following today. Inflation in the Eurozone hit a three-year high. It reached 3.8% last month, well above the European Central Bank's 2% target. Meanwhile, the war with Iran is continuing to drive up oil prices, causing energy inflation to hit its own three-year high of 18.8%. The Trump administration is now rolling out one-time $500 refund checks to nearly a million Americans. They're going to people, the White House says, were overcharged by the Biden administration for health insurance coverage. Under the Affordable Care Act, the checks will also come with a letter from President Trump touting his health care wins just weeks before the midterms. And mortgage rates are at their highest level in nearly 3 years. Investors are dumping U.S. treasuries because of ongoing inflation concerns and high fuel prices. That sell-off has pushed the 10-year U.S. Treasury yield to its highest level since 2002. That is translating into higher borrowing costs for consumers, including potential home buyers. All right, after the break, AI companies under pressure to address safety concerns. The big takeaways after a week of headlines involving the evolving tech of First, though, the new major ruling for Lindsay Clancy. We have more current right after this.

0: From a new ruling for Lindsey Clancy to a man charged with stalking a prominent Republican, let's get you current on the other headlines that we are following today. A woman who went missing after a medical helicopter crash off of Catalina Island has been found dead. 45-year-old Catalina Hernandez was found in the wreckage on Thursday. Hernandez was being airlifted to the mainland after suffering a severe allergic reaction when the helicopter crashed shortly after takeoff. A pilot and nurse were killed and two others were injured, including Hernandez's son. A Massachusetts judge has rejected a bid to find Lindsey Clancy not guilty for the deaths of her three children. The ruling comes weeks after her murder mistrial. Clancy's attorneys argued prosecutors failed to prove she was responsible for the killings, but the judge said there was enough evidence for a jury to consider the case. Prosecutors have not decided whether to retry Clancy. A man has been charged with stalking former Trump advisor Katie Miller. Prosecutors say 41-year-old John Anthony Proia III repeatedly called, texted, and left threatening voicemails for Miller and her family. Investigators say he contacted her more than 40 times in less than 2 months. Proia has been indicted on a federal cyberstalking charge. All right, breaking news. Newly released police body cam footage shows more video of the moment Luigi Mangione was arrested inside a McDonald's in Pennsylvania just days after the killing of UnitedHealth CEO Brian Thompson.
1: Just do me a favor. Go ahead and stand up. I'm going to pat you down, okay?
2: Certainly.
1: Stand up.
2: This is your peanut butter, by the way. You can take that, but I'm just letting you know.
1: Yep, just put your hands on the wall. I'm going to pat you down. Make sure you don't have your weapons or anything, okay? Do you have any weapons on you?
2: No.
1: He's a jar of peanut butter in here.
2: I have a pocket knife.
1: Where's the pocket knife at?
2: Right pocket.
1: You mind if I go and get it?
2: Sure.
1: Okay. Put my gloves on here.
0: So this was back in December of 2024, just days after he shot and killed Thompson outside his hotel in New York City. In August, Mangione pled guilty to federal stalking charges and admitted to killing Thompson. His state murder trial was postponed until early December. Our team is going through this new footage, and we're going to keep you updated on it as well. So the Cornell case is sparking a widespread movement on social media, similar to the Me Too movement. Women around the world are speaking up about their stories of sexual assault using the hashtag #IAmJaneDoe to show support. It is reigniting a conversation about the need for institutional change at the university level and beyond. NBC News Daily anchor Kate Snow has this story.
3: I am Jane Doe.
4: I'm Jane Doe.
5: I am Jane Doe.
6: I am Jane Doe.
7: It's a movement sweeping across social media. Thousands of videos and comments posted with the hashtag I am Jane Doe.
4: I am Jane Doe. And until there are no more Jane Does, we are all Jane Doe.
7: It comes in the wake of the allegations at Cornell. Users, mostly women, reacting to the lawsuit that's made headlines this week and created a moment in culture.
8: I would just like to come out here and say that I am Jane Doe.
7: The hashtag appears to have been born from an attempt to protect Jane Doe's identity, pushing back against online efforts to publicly dox the female student and reveal her real name. The thought, if you search Jane Doe, you'd get these videos instead.
9: Hi, I am Jane Doe.
10: I stand with Jane Doe because I am a Jane Doe.
11: 15 years ago, I was raped. We are all Jane Doe.
7: Others using the hashtag to share their own deeply personal stories.
12: I was assaulted on my college campus in 2019.
13: I was 16 years old.
14: And I know how it affected me. No one deserves it. No one's asking for it.
7: It's been nearly a decade since the Me Too movement went viral globally, prompting a cultural reckoning and widespread conversations about sexual mistreatment of women.
15: I think every time we've been like where it feels like we're on the precipice of maybe changing something, there's a shocking case. And then there's this tsunami of like stories and outraged and it happened to me and it's not going to happen anymore. And then it seems like, you know, there's not the kind of institutional change that would actually prevent it from happening.
7: A seismic story renewing calls for enduring change.
16: These are all things that feel unspeakable, but here we are again, and I think we need to speak about it.
7: Kate Snow, NBC News.
0: All right, we are following some breaking news from the White House. President Trump is set to announce Jay Clayton as the nation's AI czar. Clayton is currently serving as the Director of National Intelligence. Trump announced last month that he wanted to create an AI force to focus on the development of the technology. Joining us now is NBC News artificial intelligence reporter Jared Perlow. A lot of AI news throughout the week, to say the least, especially coming from the White House. Walk us through this decision.
5: Yeah, it's been a busy week on the AI front here, Yaz. So we are actually just learning a couple of minutes ago that the White House will appoint Jay Clayton as AI czar. He will fill the shoes of venture capitalist David Sachs, who used to be the AI czar until his time ran out earlier this year. And I think it's a notable appointment because the NSA has been increasingly involved in testing advanced AI models. There was actually just reporting out from the Washington Sun last week that said the NSA has spent billions of dollars testing the most advanced AI systems from companies like Anthropic and OpenAI to make sure they're safe. So it's, I think, an interesting development to see that he'll essentially wear two hats. I've heard from some sources that he might stay on as director of the NSA as well. That remains to be seen. But this is a very interesting timing because it comes just several days after President Trump and many tech CEOs signed this pact to regulate in a voluntary way how the companies will approach safety of artificial intelligence, or as they're now calling it, superintelligence.
0: Yeah, so we're just looking at some footage, obviously, from Tuesday when that meeting was actually happening, the luncheon, and then obviously all of them gathered behind the president there in front of the White House, taking some questions from reporters. Amidst all this, you also went to an OpenAI's Dev Day earlier this week. I believe that was on the West Coast. What were some of the takeaways from that?
5: Yeah, so I'm actually still out here in San Francisco. OpenAI's Dev Day, it's the company's biggest celebration of the year. They welcomed around 2,500 software engineers, developers, the people who are hands-on with this technology. And it was an interesting dichotomy because there's so much interest and excitement about how to build with this newfangled technology. You know, it's so much more advanced than anything we've seen in the past. And yet there are these significant security issues as well. So talking with reporters after his keynote address, CEO Sam Altman, who you see there, said it's important to walk that tightrope, to find that path between safety and innovation. But in most of the sessions throughout the day, safety really didn't come up at all. It was more about how can we make sure that people have access to autonomous AI systems or AI agents, or how can we speed up the sort of AI work that they're doing. And I think it gets to the larger issue, which, again, the CEO has also mentioned at the White House, which is this is a powerful technology. It's getting more powerful all the time. But how do we make sure that safety is also in these conversations?
0: Jared Perlow, thank you. Appreciate it. All right, so how current are you? Last hour in our news quiz, we asked this. Hedge fund titan Ken Griffin is donating $3 billion to Carnegie Mellon University, $2 billion of which is being used for what purpose? The answer is creating a Miami campus. Griffin says the campus is expected to support more than 3,500 undergraduate, graduate, and PhD students. Construction is set to begin in 2027. All right, everybody, our last question on this beautiful Friday. Which artist did Taylor Swift surpass to become the most decorated solo artist in MTV Video Music Awards history? Was it Madonna, Michael Jackson, Beyonce, or Eminem? If you want to sign up or take the full NBC News quiz, just scan the code. The answer is coming up. I know that one, too. All right, up next. The new fate for Sean Diddy Combs after an NBC News report revealed his lavish prison lifestyle. And Nathan Fielder is continuing to make headlines for his upcoming Elizabeth Holmes documentary, why it's already sparking major Oscar buzz. We're going to get you current after this.

0: Sean Diddy Combs is now in solitary confinement after an NBC News exclusive report exposed his privileged lifestyle in prison. The rapper is serving a 50-month sentence at Fort Dix Federal Prison in southern New Jersey. He was reportedly having inmates cook meals for him and even was using contraband like cell phones, like this one in the video. NBC News entertainment correspondent Chloe Malas has more.
1: New fallout following our NBC News exclusive reporting. Just a day after we aired this video of Sean Combs using a cell phone in prison at Fort Dix in New Jersey, which is prohibited by federal law, a source with knowledge of the matter tells us he was moved to solitary confinement into the special housing unit known as the SHU. That means removal from the general population in prison. So those meals like rice and beans, pizza, and onion rings that multiple sources say Combs was paying other inmates to cook, likely no more. It's his second time in solitary confinement in just over 2 months, according to a source with knowledge. Combs was moved there after his involvement in a prison fight back in July. The Bureau of Prisons said contraband like phones remains a constant challenge, and they continue to tackle the problem. In a statement Wednesday, a Bureau of Prisons spokesperson would neither confirm nor deny that Combs was moved, but reiterated that it does not comment on the conditions of confinement for any incarcerated individual. Combs is serving a 50-month sentence. Earlier this week, a spokesperson for him told NBC News that the media is characterizing ordinary prison life as news. Chloe Malas, NBC News, New York.
0: All right, after a summer of breaking hits, Hollywood is attempting to hold on to its streak. Ahead of its mid-October release, highly anticipated and top-secret documentary, You Can See Everything, made its New York Film Festival debut last night. It marks the film's second public showing. But the buzz is just growing and growing. And this weekend, Warner Brothers Studio is looking to win big in the box office with its new film, Digger, featuring Hollywood A-lister Tom Cruise. Joining us now is entertainment journalist and pop culture expert, Brian Balthazar. Brian, good to see you. Thanks for joining us on this. The Elizabeth Holmes documentary. I want to say this so bad, right? It aired at New York Film Festival last night. Packed audience, lines wrapped out the door, around the corner, no empty seats in the house. This feels like they are just upping the anticipation here.
2: Absolutely. You know, this is the kind of response you would expect from a Spider-Man movie or a pop singer's tickets being released. But no, this is a documentary. Obviously, we've already heard the advanced buzz and that it's spellbinding, delirium inducing and hard to believe that this took place over the course of 3 years. Nathan Fielder, of course, an incredibly talented producer and talent here, immersed in this story, still saying, he and his co-director saying that they're still not over this experience. And, you know, what this saying is they're really onto something here, since we've seen scripted versions of this. We've seen documentaries before, but yet this one still is making a mark. And it's something that you don't see in theaters very often. You don't see people having anticipation over a documentary. So we're really onto something here.
0: What about Digger? Because, I mean, Tom Cruise, huge A-list star, right? A lot of anticipation around this as well. But the reviews are not great.
2: Not great, to say the least. I'm going to read to you. Kyle Smith of The Wall Street Journal says, bold, original, and necessary are three adjectives that don't come to mind regarding Dick. Ouch.
0: Wow.
2: But, you know, this is painful. And this was a big swing for him because, you know, Tom Cruise has never won a competitive Oscar. He has won an honorary Oscar, but he's never actually won. And he enlisted a director who helped Leonardo DiCaprio break his dry spell and win an Oscar. So this was obviously an effort for him to win big. And I'm not sure that it's going to happen with the 53% rating on Rotten Tomatoes right now.
0: I will say, though, it's also a star-studded cast. Just to boot, like on top of all of
2: that. Stars don't sell tickets necessarily. If that, you know, if people see 53%, it's going to be hard to get people to pay. They'll wait.
0: We got a bit of breaking news as well this morning. The Paramount and Warner Brothers deal is going to close next week. And now a rebranding. CEO David Ellison says, quote, together we are Skydance, a creative first home for bold, quality storytelling. What do you make of it?
2: Well, I think it's interesting that they're choosing Skydance as the parent company. We'll still see Paramount and Warner Brothers as their film units, but Skydance is the parent company. I think that symbolism is important when you consider that Paramount dates back to 1912, Warner Brothers dates back to 1923, Skydance dates back to 2010. But this is David Ellison's way of saying this is his company and his leadership. Obviously, you know, I was with Scripps Networks as an executive when Warner Brothers bought that. And what happens is there's a period of not knowing anything and then an onslaught of knowing a lot and a lot of executive changes, and that's coming officially Tuesday. We already know they're getting rid of two of the studio heads at Paramount. Paramount's leadership is going to lead the way, and Warner Brothers is going to replace two of their heads. So big changes already happening in the works. You're going to see a new logo and everything, new signage everywhere on Tuesday.
0: Brian Balthazar, thank you as always. All right, so how current are you? Before the break, we asked, which artist did Taylor Swift surpass to become the most decorated solo artist in MTV Video Music Awards history? The answer is none other than Beyoncé. Swift and Beyoncé had been tied with 30 VMAs. The Life of a Showgirl singer earned Swift her 32nd Moon Person statue last Sunday. If this was fun, by the way, if you love the quizzes, you're going to want to download the NBC News app to get the full quiz sent to your phone on Saturday morning. All right, coming up, a Virginia woman is honoring her late mother by helping gently used shoes find their next step. We're going to bring you her story as part of our series, 50 States in 50 Days. Plus, we're going to take you to Minnesota's largest candy store run by two brothers in their 80s, how they're preserving a sweet piece of the past. We have more current right after this.

0: Today in our series, 50 States in 50 Days, we are in Virginia. That is where one woman's organization is helping families get back on their feet. Ashley Hendricks from our affiliate in Richmond introduces us to Katie Souls.
1: The heel is good.
2: Denise Biggs's mother, Katie, always knew a good pair of shoes are good for the soul.
1: She always used to tell us to have good shoes on our feet when we was little.
2: Her mother, Katie, passed away from cancer back in 2000. It's a wound that never really heals.
1: I was just missing my mom, trying to figure out things to do, what to do. So I was just thinking, what can I do for myself?
2: So she started a nonprofit, collecting and giving away gently used shoes for children in Petersburg.
1: I want to see that child be so happy.
2: She called it Katie Souls.
1: So I thought of the soul of her feet and the soul of her heart goes on from one person to another.
2: And since the beginning, she's touched thousands of souls of all ages across Central Virginia, from people starting over.
1: Like this morning, someone came in, they was just getting out of prison, and he didn't have any shoes or clothes, and we were able to give him clothes.
2: To those whose lives are disrupted by emergencies, she's there to help. For example, 2 years ago, when 29 families were displaced in Petersburg after a motel fire, she stepped up.
1: If you can't have good shoes on your feet, you can't do anything.
2: And most recently, she's been supporting dozens of seniors who lost everything to that massive blaze at an assisted living facility in Henrico.
3: She just has a heart the size of Texas.
2: Donna Robinson is a good friend of Denise.
3: She gives away shoes to everybody, the mama, the grandmother, uncle, aunt, cousins, anybody.
2: Shoes aren't the only things she's giving away.
1: When I first started, it was just shoes and socks, and then people just kept asking me for other things.
2: Other things like basic toiletries and clothes. The need is so great right now, she's running out of room at the Virginia Community Resource Center in Petersburg.
4: What do you think your mom's thinking?
1: Oh, she's smiling. It's my mission to do this, and I believe I'm doing the Lord's work.
2: Blessing so many every step of the way. I'm Ashley Hendricks for NBC News Now.
0: That's an incredible story. Thank you, Ashley, for that. All right, everybody. On today's Bright Side, a candy store in Minnesota stocked with hundreds of thousands of sweets has no plans to upgrade its system. There are no scanners. There's no self-checkouts. Just two brothers, both in their 80s, who spend hours side by side applying price tags by hand. Boyd Hupert from Minneapolis affiliate takes us inside the sweet shop where a little human touch goes a very long way.
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6: Ding, ding.
5: Is to.
6: Here we go.
5: Make it.
6: Find the barcode.
5: Yourself.
6: Beep.
5: Here. Fingers still do the talking. Without a scanner. To be found. Which opens.
6: Exactly.
5: An opportunity.
6: Human scanners. Yeah.
5: The human scanners of. Oh.
7: I'll be 89 in November.
8: 87.
5: Bob and Gil Hartman.
9: You guys get along?
8: No.
5: Our brothers.
8: Never did.
10: That is Gilbert, and that is Uncle Bobby.
5: Gil's daughter, Renee Wagner.
10: Same smile, big smile.
5: Owns the store.
11: Yeah.
5: With her husband, Robert.
11: And I don't know where we would be without them.
5: Who've expanded their store into a conglomeration of add-ons longer than a football field, containing more pieces of candy than they've even counted.
6: I would venture to say even hundreds of thousands.
5: All of which need a price tag.
6: Everything.
5: And Gil and Bob are the men for the job.
6: Really, Dad would come and visit, and Renee would be so busy, and she'd say, sit down and mark candy while you're talking to me. And then he pretty much said, how about Uncle Bob?
5: A lefty and a righty together. Ever since.
8: No, I could never sit next to him at the dinner table on a farm because we'd bump elbows.
5: Bobby, the perfectionist.
6: On the barcode is where they're supposed to price things. There's Bobby, right on the barcode.
7: I'm the party guy.
6: Probably Gil.
7: We argue about this all the time.
8: Mediocre.
7: Speed.
5: Speed is a consideration.
8: Keeps coming.
5: As the boxes keep piling up.
10: nonstop. When they're on the loading dock, it's full.
5: Call it Renee's revenge.
10: He always says, why am I such a mean boss, my dad? He was a strict dad.
6: Saturday mornings, you did not sleep in. You were cleaning.
10: No. And I always say paybacks are tough.
7: Slave driver. Jeez. Slave driver.
5: Which raises two questions. When is Minnesota's largest candy store just going to get scanners?
11: Scanners? No.
5: This from a business you can't call?
11: No phone.
5: Doesn't have a website?
11: Nope.
5: Or take plastic?
11: I don't ever see the credit cards. We'd have to get like all this internet stuff.
5: Which brings us to that other question.
7: I'm almost always ready to take a nap at this time.
5: Why don't the brothers quit?
6: Their pride in their work.
10: Always, yeah.
6: Oh, yeah.
7: You got to do some work or something, you know. Something constructive, you know.
8: It's better than the recliner. You stamp each one.
5: Just grandpas being grandpas. Besides, who needs tech?
9: Beep, beep, beep, beep, beep, beep.
5: When you can touch someone.
8: You're welcome.
5: With a tag.
8: One more.
5: Boyd for Care 11 News.
8: Here you are.
5: Jordan.
0: Take that, AI. I think I got to make a field trip to the world's largest candy store. I love that. Boyd Hubert. Thank you. We are grateful you joined us today, and Mason News Daily picks up after a very quick break.

0: everyone. Good Friday. So glad you're with me. I'm Vicky Nguyen. NBC News Daily starts right now. Today is Friday, October 2nd. Searching for answers, New York Governor Kathy Hochul appointing a special prosecutor to the sexual assault investigation at Cornell University. NBC's Maggie Vespa just speaking to the accuser's attorney. His reaction to this new investigation. New jobs report, the workforce slowing in September as unemployment creeps up. What that means for those on the job hunt, plus the top industries to watch for. Caught on camera, newly released body cam video showing the arrest of accused United Healthcare CEO killer Luigi Mangione. The details it reveals about what police found in their search. Baby steps, after several years of retail stores closing down, baby stores are making a comeback. We're going to get an inside look at a New York City showroom that's letting parents try before they buy. Welcome to NBC News Daily this Friday. We begin with a shakeup in the investigation into an alleged sexual assault at Cornell University. New York Governor Kathy Hochul now appointing the state's Attorney General Letitia James as a special prosecutor in the case. At a press conference this morning, Hochul said she has troubling questions about how the local district attorney and campus police handled that initial investigation.
1: This young woman had already endured something that is utterly unspeakable. And then at every turn, she was failed by people and institutions with an obligation to protect her. No institution gets to protect its reputation at the expense of a young person seeking justice.
0: The initial investigation brought no criminal charges for seven fraternity brothers later accused of sexually assaulting a female student in 2024. That woman, known as Jane Doe, is now suing Cornell and several others. At least three of the fraternity brothers have publicly denied the allegations against them. The other members have not publicly commented. NBC News has not been able to reach them. NBC News correspondent Maggie Vespa is live on Cornell's campus in Ithaca, New York. So, Maggie, you just spoke with Jane Doe's attorney. Why is he saying that he lost faith in that initial investigation, and how is he reacting to the appointment of this special prosecutor?
2: Well, Vicky, he's been saying it for days, and frankly, he says that's the reason they filed their lawsuit in the first place. They don't feel like Jane Doe got justice. Now we're hearing especially one point that he's been making for a while, echoed by Governor Hochul, both of them pointing to a quote that Jane Doe reportedly gave campus police when she first came forward in 2024. It's made a lot of headlines now. She says, "I can say with 100% confidence I was raped." That, reportedly, according to WCBS, was in her initial lengthy interview with campus police. It was not in the condensed six-page final written statement, sworn statement, given to the DA upon which he made the decision not to file charges. The DA, 2 years later, now saying, "I never saw that quote, and I didn't know that when I declined to charge these men." Governor Hochul saying, how is that possible? How did he not talk to Jane Doe? Why didn't he get the full transcript? And again, we've heard those points from Jane Doe's attorney as well. This was part of his reaction today to this new appointment.
3: Somebody did something wrong, whether it was the DA, whether it was Cornell police, but there are a lot of doubts in my mind because the ultimate six-page report omitted all the things that pointed to a rape, that pointed to a sexual assault. And you have to wonder why that was. So I'm happy, and my client is very happy, that an outside prosecutor is coming in with a fresh look at things that doesn't have maybe the biases of somebody in the local community.
2: And Vicky, he added, by the way, he said again, he's very happy about this appointment, but he said, "I wish this much enthusiasm would have existed 2 years ago," because a lot of the evidence, of course, is gone now. So it's an uphill battle for prosecutors.
0: Well, Maggie, to that point, the original DA had said he wanted to take this to a grand jury within 45 days. Could things move faster now?
2: Right. It doesn't sound like it. It sounds like they'll actually move much slower. The DA, again, wanted Jane Doe to testify in front of a grand jury. You're right. Within 45 days. Today at the press conference, the attorney general said, "I want everybody to be very aware this is going to take a lot of time. We are going to leave no stone unturned. We're She didn't say starting from scratch, but that was kind of the tone. And we've been talking to legal analysts all day who say, keep in mind, we're talking about seven people who are named in this lawsuit. That's seven different stories, seven different sets of potential charges against those people based on what Jane Doe alleges they did and what can be proven. And of course, we've now gotten Title IX records that show school investigators conducted some 50 interviews with more than 30 witnesses. So the scope of who prosecutors could speak to and likely will want to speak to is massive. Today, the attorney general wouldn't give a timeline, didn't want to say how long this will take, but stressed people will have to be patient and knowing, Vicky, that everyone wants answers in this case.
0: All right. Maggie Vespa, thank you for that reporting on the latest developments here. We're getting a fresh look at the health of the U.S. labor market. A brand new jobs report that dropped today is showing some strain. Employers only added about 29,000 jobs in September, and that number is far below expectations. The unemployment rate also ticked up slightly to 4.2%. The report comes at a critical time. Midterm elections are just around the corner in November, and the economy is top of mind for a lot of voters. NBC News business and data correspondent Brian Chung joins me now. So, Brian, break down the numbers here. Which industries saw the biggest gains and losses?
4: Yeah, Vicky, the top line here is that the economy is slowing, at least on the jobs market front. Let me just kind of zoom in a little bit on those numbers you just gave. 29,000 jobs, that's how many were added in the month of September. That was well below what economists were expecting. They were thinking it was going to be somewhere around here, 84,000 jobs. But they also took a look, the government being, at the last 2 months of data and found that there were 60,000 fewer jobs added than they originally thought. This is part of the normal process of revising those numbers. And actually, that means for the month of July, where we thought we gained jobs, now we see that we lost jobs in the tune of about 10,000. Now, the unemployment rate did tick up a little bit from 4.1% to 4.2%. Still relatively low. But when we take a look at the job gains across the industries, to your question, healthcare and leisure and hospitality do continue to add at a pretty healthy clip, 10 to 20,000 roughly, whereas government jobs did contract and employment services. Interestingly, this could be a leading indicator for maybe the pace of hiring in the months to come. If headhunters are contracting in terms of that industry, losing over 14,000, that's something that we'll be watching in the months to come.
0: You know, Brian, the unemployment rate ticked down a bit, but finding a job is still really tough for a lot of Americans. Is this all part of that low fire state of the employment market right now?
4: Yeah, that is what economists are saying with the totality of economic data that we've been receiving recently on the jobs market. It's interesting when you take a look at the monthly changes by industry. There are some industries where month to month you might see 30, 40,000 change in terms of job changes in the plus or minus side of things. But really, this report across the board was relatively muted. To your point about the overall unemployment rate, it's been holding steady at around 4%. Again, it's a nudge up from the post-pandemic period. But again, that kind of shows you the volatility has been coming out of this market as we are slowing, but we're also stabilizing in the job market, Vicky.
0: All right, Brian, thank you so much. Meanwhile, investigators are looking into whether Iran could be behind Wednesday's Fly Dubai attack as we get new information on the pilots. Earlier, Israeli Prime Minister Benjamin Netanyahu said the attacker underwent Islamist radicalization, adding, quote, whoever sent him will pay a very heavy price. That pilot, along with the injured captain, has been transferred to the United Arab Emirates. We are also getting new footage of what passengers were seeing as that harrowing scene unfolded. In one video, several people can be seen entering the cockpit to try and help seize control of the plane. NBC News international correspondent Raf Sanchez joining me now from Tel Aviv, Israel. Raf, you actually talked with a woman who was on that flight with her 14-year-old daughter. What did she tell you about what she experienced during the attack?
5: Yeah, Vicky. So we spoke to a mom named Ayelet. She was on that flight to Tel Aviv with her 14-year-old daughter, Tamar. They had just been on a very long trip to Japan. They were looking forward to getting home to Israel. She told me the first indication something was going wrong was the plane started to experience what she described as feeling like really severe turbulence, just jumping up and down. She thought it was bad, but she didn't necessarily think it was anything out of the unusual. And then all of a sudden, the plane just plunging. We now know that it fell some 14,000 feet. And she told me that her daughter turned to her and asked her, are we going to die? And it was that kind of universal parent thing that she said to her daughter, no, sweetie, it's going to be okay. This is just turbulence. But in reality, she didn't know. She didn't know what was going to happen. I asked her about the actions of that pilot who was able to open the door just a crack so the passengers were able to come in, the man who's being hailed as a hero worldwide. Take a listen to what she would say to him.
6: I would thank him from the bottom of my heart. I would tell him that he is an amazing person for the bravery, for being able to think under this crazy situation where he's being attacked, stabbed personally, and still is able to somehow figure out what he can do to try and save everyone, and he did.
5: She told us also her young daughter was just so extraordinarily brave all the way through this terrifying experience, but it was only when they were safely on the ground back here in Tel Aviv that the daughter finally broke down and those tears came.
0: I know. It's a lot to process. Raf, yesterday, President Trump said that Iran may be linked to this attack. What is behind that theory? And what else are we learning about the attackers' ideologies?
5: Yeah, Vicky, so I'll tell you, the Israelis are being a lot more cautious than President Trump about making any connection to Iran. We heard from the Israeli Prime Minister Benjamin Netanyahu earlier today. He is saying currently the investigation is focused on whether there was any country organization behind this individual. He is saying that this individual, this pilot, who is a citizen of Oman, was under the influence of a radical Islamist ideology. It sounds like there was some quite extreme posting on his social media, which potentially should have been a red flag, but that investigation continuing right now. Vicky.
0: Raf Sanchez, we appreciate it. Thank you. Thousands of troops are now headed to the Middle East as the Pentagon presses ahead in the U.S. war with Iran. The USS Theodore Roosevelt is a massive aircraft carrier. It is on its way to the region. The Roosevelt Strike Group carries between 6 and 7,000 U.S. sailors and Marines. Talks between Washington and Tehran appear to be stalled, and there is no end in sight to the months-long conflict. NBC News White House correspondent Monica Alba joining me now from the North Lawn. So, Monica, how soon could this aircraft carrier reach the Middle East? And what does this mean for the other troops that the U.S. has already staged in the region?
7: So typically, Vicky, these kinds of deployments take weeks to reach their actual destination. So that's what we expect. And it could take even longer than the end of October if the Roosevelt ends up making a couple of stops along the way, according to reporting from our colleague Courtney Cuby. So we'll watch and wait. And so there's a possibility that you will have multiple carrier strike groups in the region at the same time. But it is also going because it is going to relieve the Washington strike group. And so sometimes there's a little bit of that overlap, but sometimes it happens that it arrives just as the other one is leaving. But of course, this does come, as we know, there had been a lot of reporting about the USS Lincoln, which finally, after a very lengthy deployment, made its way back, at least the initial elements of the strike group, to San Diego just in the last couple of days. So you are continuing to see this movement that is mostly routine, but in terms of raising questions about what it could mean for the U.S. military posture as these negotiations continue, if the president decided to at one point restart major combat military operations, it would potentially need this kind of support in the region. But again, this is something that has remained the posture and an elevated posture, even as we have seen a reduction in the major combat that we had earlier on in the conflict with Iran. So for now, this is sort of standard and continuing as they swap these out. But we'll see if it signals anything else in the coming days and weeks. Vicky.
0: Okay, we'll be watching. Monica Alba live on the North Lawn. Thank you. A woman on death row in Tennessee now in critical condition after two failed execution attempts. We will have the latest on her condition and what happens next. Plus, we are learning new details about an Airbnb collapse in Greece that killed four American tourists, including a newlywed couple and their pregnant sister-in-law. The suspected cause now revealed. Keep it right here. You're watching NBC News Daily.

0: A newlywed couple from New York, now identified as part of the four American tourists killed in a building collapse in Greece last week. The bride's brother and his pregnant wife were also killed. Investigators believe that it was a gas explosion that caused their two-story Airbnb in Athens to cave in last week. This happened on the day they were scheduled to return to the U.S. They had already checked in for their flight, but never showed up at the airport. Tennessee death row inmate Krista Pike remains hospitalized in critical condition after a failed execution by the state. Pike's lawyers said they've been unable to see her and they do not know her prognosis. Pike survived two separate doses of lethal injections. Her attorneys say at least seven needles were used to administer those drugs. NBC News correspondent Jesse Kirsch joining me now. Jesse, you actually had an opportunity to speak with Pike's lawyers. What did they say about what they saw on the night of the attempted execution, as well as the injuries that Pike suffered from the lethal injections?
1: They are referring to this, Vicky, as torturous, as cruel. They are calling for the governor to commute her sentence immediately. And this comes after what we're told was an ordeal lasting at least an hour, with the execution team, according to one of her lawyers, spending an hour trying to get an IV line in. And in the midst of this, the curtain went down twice. What that is referring to is, according to her legal team, they believe she was given two full doses of the lethal injection. So sometimes you only need one dose. They went through two doses in the midst of all.

0: conscious or unconscious right now, if she's been able to communicate. Last we'd been told, her lawyers that we spoke with yesterday were unable to see her themselves. So a lot of unanswered questions here as things move forward. Here's part of what we heard from attorneys yesterday.
1: Krista's legal team told the state of Tennessee and the court that her medical conditions would cause her to suffer an agonizing death. The state and the court dismiss Krista's concern. Krista has endured punishment greater than any other person in the history of the American death penalty. The governor must commute Krista's sentence now.
0: And Vicky, I'll just share with you what we're looking for moving forward. The governor in Tennessee has called for a third-party review. It's unclear what exactly that will look like and how many details will actually ultimately become public, because the execution process generally it involves a good amount of secrecy. And one other thing I'll say is, as far as appeals moving forward, it is unclear how that will proceed. One of the things that Pike's attorneys wanted to do was have the chance to speak with her and have her weigh in on these decisions. Vicky.
2: All right, Jesse Kirsch, thank you. Many people complain about the gridlock in Washington, but this year is actually one of its most unproductive on record. We're going to break it down by the numbers. Plus, a judge denying a motion to find Lindsey Clancy not guilty of murder. Where her case goes from here.

0: One of the big mysteries of the past two decades, what's behind the collapse of honeybee colonies in this country? But now some universities are on the case. NBC's chief environmental affairs correspondent, Ann Thompson, joined veterinary students at the University of Georgia who showed her how they're learning not to just care for dogs, cats, and birds, but now the honeybee.
1: Hey there. Today we are going to bee school, not business school, but bee school as in B-E-E. One of the big mysteries of the past two decades has been the collapse of honeybee colonies in this country. Is there a climate connection or is it something else in our environment? I got to join veterinary students at the University of Georgia who showed me how they're learning not just to care for cats and dogs and birds, but now the honeybee. Class is in session, and it requires protective gear.
2: It's nice to meet you.
1: For students already bitten with the honeybee bug, like Morgan Madison.
3: What is the most intriguing thing about these tiny little creatures?
4: When we look at a hive, instead of basing everything off one specific bee, you look at the whole hive as the patient.
5: It's basically kind of like in a medieval city.
1: Today, students are inspecting the hive.

0: Lives of Dr. Jorg Mayer, professor at University of Georgia's College of Veterinary Medicine.
1: The queen is going to start laying eggs again around probably February, middle to end February.
2: Busy
1: bees. Yeah, they're not in the union. They're not getting like 40 hours or something like this. They are the hardest working animal that I can think of, to be honest.
0: These tiny go-getters pollinate some 90 commercial crops in the U.S., everything from blueberries to almonds to the alfalfa eaten by the cattle that end up on your plate, generating between $20 and $30 billion a year.
1: Usually say every third bite that we eat, the honeybee is somehow involved in the production of that food product. Look at this.
0: Carefully lifting each frame, the students look at the health of the hive, a peek inside the bee's house.
3: Is that the queen?
4: The queen.
5: Where's the queen?
1: Right there. Good eye. Good eye, folks.
0: Evidence of her handiwork is everywhere. The eggs she's laid are called brood.
1: So we have a lot of brood, actually. That's fantastic. So our queen is doing a good job. You want to lift it straight and up your eyes. So
5: oh,
1: you
5: there's
1: kind of,
5: brood.
1: Yeah, look at you.
5: Ah.
1: You're hired.
0: There are no shortcuts in this examination.
1: So this is why we literally have to go through frame by frame. That would be a complete physical exam of your dog and cat if you bring it to the veterinarian. That would be the equivalent. Oh, there's a baby being born.
4: Where?
1: Quick. Yeah, yeah, yeah.
4: So right here?
1: Right there, she's eating her way through. Baby being born.
0: A sign of hope after the biggest collapse in history. More than 1.6 million colonies lost between June 2024 and March 2025.
6: What would you compare the die-off to these losses to if we lost other kind of animals?
1: There would be massive investigation because that is a true emergency for any kind of livestock farmer to lose 50 or 70%. And yet in beekeeping, we call it a Wednesday.
0: Prime suspects include mites and pesticides.
6: What role is climate change playing in these die-offs? Is it playing any role?
1: I'm pretty sure it's playing some role. I don't know if that has been completely understood yet.
5: Oh, look at the brood on this.
0: For years, beekeepers used antibiotics on their own. But in 2017, the FDA said they needed a prescription from a vet. The impetus for Dr. Mayer's class.
1: I'm hoping that we can bring something more to the table than just being a prescription pad. Oh, you got this hive tool from your grandfather. This is great. When was the last time you disinfected that? Right?
0: Starting a dialogue to preserve some of nature's hardest workers for generations to come.
7: Even though they sting me, I still love them. I understand, so no hard feelings.
8: I am happy to tell you that no one was stung in the making of this story. Several universities around the country are following Georgia's lead and now incorporating bee studies into their veterinary programs. And you saw the queen was put into that little tube. Well, that was to keep her safe. And they marked her with a little blue stamp to note that she is one of the queen bees. Back to you.
9: So fascinating. Ann Thompson, thank you. Yes, honeybee is so important to everything that we eat. All right, keep it right here. You're watching NBC News Daily. And a reminder, you can always watch us free 24/7 on our streaming network, NBC News Now. Do it wherever you stream, including all these places you see on your screen right now. 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

0: Welcome back. It is 12:30 in Myrtle Beach, South Carolina. I'm Vicky Nguyen. Here's what's making news right now. In France, 2,000 people are under arrest after student protests turned violent. The demonstrations against teacher shortages and rundown buildings have spread nationwide. Protesters started fires in at least two high schools yesterday. The education minister said about 400 schools will remain closed today. This just in, the 2026 Kennedy Center Honors will not be held inside the Kennedy Center. This is the first time that's happened in the nearly 50-year history of the event. The center announced it will move the celebration to the Capital One Arena in downtown Washington, D.C. The center's main building is currently closed to the public and safety assessments are underway. This year's event is scheduled for December 7th. Newly unsealed police body camera footage shows the moments after authorities took Luigi Mangione into custody in a Pennsylvania McDonald's. The hours-long video shows Altoona officers questioning Mangione, handcuffing him, and searching his belongings. The footage also shows the moment an officer found the murder weapon in Mangione's backpack. He's scheduled to be sentenced in December after pleading guilty to federal stalking charges in connection to the deadly shooting of UnitedHealthcare CEO Brian Thompson. His attorneys are asking the judge to dismiss the state murder case against him. The judge has not yet ruled on that motion. Sean Diddy Combs now in solitary confinement following NBC News reporting on his luxurious prison lifestyle. According to a source familiar with the matter, the prison moved the disgraced hip-hop mogul out of his regular accommodations after several of his fellow inmates say that Diddy paid men to make him meals, do his laundry, and give him massages. He was also caught on video using a contraband phone. NBC News entertainment correspondent Chloe Malas has more on how Combs is now serving out his sentence.
1: New fallout following our NBC News exclusive reporting. Just a day after we aired this video of Sean Combs using a cell phone in prison at Fort Dix in New Jersey, which is prohibited by federal law, a source with knowledge of the matter tells us he was moved to solitary confinement into the special housing unit known as the SHU. That means removal from the general population in prison. So those meals like rice and beans, pizza, and onion rings that multiple sources say Combs was paying other inmates to cook, likely no more. It's his second time in solitary confinement in just over 2 months, according to a source with knowledge. Combs was moved there after his involvement in a prison fight back in July. The Bureau of Prisons said contraband-like phones remains a constant challenge, and they continue to tackle the problem. In a statement Wednesday, a Bureau of Prisons spokesperson would neither confirm nor deny that Combs was moved, but reiterated that it does not comment on the conditions of confinement for any incarcerated individual. Combs is serving a 50-month sentence. Earlier this week, a spokesperson for him told NBC News that the media is characterizing ordinary prison life as news. Chloe Malas, NBC News, New York.
0: Now to a new legal setback for Lindsay Clancy. A judge has ruled against the defense motion to declare her not guilty. She is the Massachusetts mother who was charged with murdering her three young children. That case ended in a hung jury. But during the trial, Clancy's attorneys argued she was not criminally responsible because she had postpartum psychosis. In a recent motion, they argued that Clancy should be declared not guilty because there wasn't enough evidence to prove she was responsible for the killings. Prosecutors slammed that motion as, quote, laughable. NBC News senior legal analyst Danny Savalas joining me now with more. So, Danny, the judge has ruled against Clancy. She can still be retried. Did this motion ever have a real chance, or was it a Hail Mary?
2: It had a chance, but these motions are always Hail Marys. We have to make them. I make them at the close of the prosecution's case and at the close of the entire case or the evidence in. And they rarely succeed, but you have to make them for the record. What is rare is the very creative approach the defense took. What they essentially said is at the close of the evidence, even though they were arguing insanity, which requires the lawyer to essentially concede that she committed the underlying crime, their argument here is very nuanced. They're saying, well, she never said anything in evidence as to her culpability. She may have said things related to her insanity, but there may be no evidence other than her mere presence. It's a stretch. These motions are very hard to win.
0: Is there any time limit on how long the DA has to decide whether or not they're going to retry this case? And what should prosecutors do differently?
2: No, I think they have to charge this case again. I think they have to go back to trial for two reasons. The first is that they have called this a murder over and over again in public. So
0: no,
2: what are you going to do?
0: Right?
2: No statute of limitations. You don't have any statute of limitations issues. But if you call her a murderer, you really sort of have to try her again. But here's the other, I think, bigger reason. In a way, the prosecution can't lose. Here's what I mean. If she raises insanity again and she's found insane, then she will be committed to a secure facility. In that sense, the public would be safe. If they win, they get a guilty verdict. But now what Reddington has done has gotten into their heads. Mm-hmm. You come back to trial on this and you may be facing a totally new theory of the defense. I have to wonder if this wasn't more mind games by the defense rather than a real intent to pursue a totally different third party, someone else did it defense if there's another trial.
0: Wait, can they still say that if in the first case they said, no, she did do it, but she was under this postpartum psychosis? They can actually present a different defense theory?
2: Yes and no. At this point, there's so much evidence out there in the ether that it would be very difficult to do that. So they would have to feel really confident about all of their evidence. And presumably, well, I shouldn't even say presumably, but because there's sort of these out there sort of nether regions of social media that suggest that possibly her husband did it, which I've seen no competent evidence of. They may try to pursue that angle or at least raise the specter. And I argue that Kevin Reddington, midway through the trial, actually began to subtly raise that issue or at least cast aspersions on her husband.
0: Yeah, well, it did come down to an 11-1 hung jury. So it was close. Danny Savalas, we appreciate it as always. With about a month to go before the midterms, a historically unproductive Congress has left town after passing fewer bills into law than any two-year session dating back to 1973. Some of the issues still on the table include funding the government to prevent a shutdown and passing a new farm bill that sets U.S. agriculture and food policy. Important stuff here. NBC News senior national political reporter Sahil Kapoor joins me now. Sahil, so let's dig in. When you look at the effectiveness of this current Congress, what did they accomplish and why are they being considered sort of this least productive Congress in the past 53 years?
3: Well, Vicky, it's been a statistically sluggish Congress, and we have the numbers behind it. 19,000 bills, more than that, introduced. How many of them actually became law? Only 120. This is a low number, and it's historically low. It's going to go up a little bit in the lame duck when Congress comes back in November and December, but it's still on pace to be an all-time low going back more than half a century. Compared to President Biden's two Congresses, he signed way more bills here, signed way more bills here. Even President Trump's first term signed way more bills. 120 is the reference number. He signed more than 200 more bills here. He signed over 300 more bills here. This is the historical comparison. Look all the way back here in the 1970s before the dawn of ideological polarization. So much more was getting done around the turn of the century here. Things started to go south. This 120 number, it's important because Republicans will argue it's not a perfect measure of productivity. They have done a lot of things in fewer bills, such as President Trump's One Big Beautiful Bill that packed a lot of things in. It still matters because Republicans who are back home campaigning would like to have things, accomplishments to campaign on when it comes to AI data centers, when it comes to crypto, banning congressional stock trading. Those things have not gotten done, to say nothing of lowering gas and food prices. That is where this number comes into play when the rubber meets the road, when they're back home campaigning.
0: Sahil, so they're trying to say, look at the quality of the bills, not the quantity. But part of the problem here, to be fair, the amount of time that Congress was actually in session, right?
3: Yeah, that's right. Let's start with the government shutdowns. We've had three government shutdowns. This is the most basic function of Congress. Three government shutdowns just in the last 2 years, totaling 122 days. Let's look at the historical comparison. It took 52 years to get 161 days in a partial or full government shutdown. It's taken 2 years to get three quarters of the way there. That certainly has an impact. Not much gets done when the government is shut down. These are the days in session. Had the House spent 295 days in session? Is that the reason that they're spending fewer days in session? Well, not exactly. Yes, it's gone down compared to recent Congresses, but compared to the 114th Congress, this was President Obama's last 2 years. They're working even more days in session than that and getting less done. So it's not simply a function of how many days they are in session. There are a whole host of reasons for this, Vicky, that they're not getting as much done. Part of the reason is the margins of the House are narrow. Republicans have a very slim majority to work with. The other reason is Democrats have a filibuster in the Senate, the 60-vote threshold, which they're using to block bills. And finally, President Trump likes to govern by executive order. He's shown very little interest in working with the Democrats to get things done, to get bills to his desk, even compared to his first term.
0: really interesting when you zoom out and look at all the factors that went into the productivity of this Congress. And Sahil Kapoor, working that big board. Thank you. Great job. All right. Well, shopping for a baby can feel overwhelming, especially when you can't see the products in person. And with baby retailers closing across the country, many parents are buying essential safety items online, sight unseen. NBC News correspondent Valerie Castro brings us to a new NYC showroom, though, that is taking baby steps to change all of that.
4: Why is there not a baby store?
5: It's something moms-to-be have noticed in the last several years, a lack of physical stores dedicated to all things baby.
6: And I'm just, like, so irritated because I can't find anywhere to look at strollers.
5: Shuttered big box retailers forcing future parents to turn to online-only registries or stores with limited stock. But the demand for a hands-on shopping experience now coming from one of the biggest baby registry platforms. Babylist opening a New York City showroom where parents can see and touch the products, add them to a registry, and buy them later from any retailer.
7: This is like baby heaven, like mom expecting baby heaven.
5: Laura Beckstrand and her husband are moving to New York City from Utah, trying out strollers on a variety of terrains.
7: We're testing out this stroller, actually. It's like a swivel one that can go side to side, which I did not even know that existed, which is super cool for New York.
5: The couple gearing up to welcome a baby boy.
8: How real does this make everything, being able to touch these things in person for your baby boy?
7: Super real. I mean, I think it's like one thing to find out you're pregnant, but actually like investing in buying stuff and having it as your own is another.
5: And the list of things to buy is long. Parents at the showroom prioritizing testing things like high chairs, baby monitors, carriers, and strollers.
9: And it's not just strollers. Parents can also try out the latest car seat models in an actual car with experts on hand to answer any safety questions.
5: Price and safety, a big consideration for this couple visiting from Kentucky.
10: It's also important that if we're going to make an investment, we can have it grow with our family and use it for a really long time.
5: And it's not just these moms. A 2025 survey of expecting women found that 80% of them wanted to touch and see products in stores when making a large purchase. So where did all the baby stores go? Bye Bye Baby closed its doors when parent company Bed Bath & Beyond filed for bankruptcy in 2023. Babies R Us began closing stores in 2018 after parent company Toys R Us went bankrupt, but is making a return inside Kohl's stores. In 2024, the retailer opening Babies R Us shops inside 200 locations and adding another 56 this year alone.
11: I just need to have this, like, in my diaper bag.
12: Do you want to scan it?
11: Yeah.
5: Because for moms like Grace Lee, finding the right thing in person like a baby carrier is a bundle of joy in itself.
13: I'm not sure if I would like it online, I don't want to go through the hassle of returning it if I don't like it.
5: As the baby sphere of baby gear continues to grow. Valerie Castro, NBC News.
0: Too cute. All right, navigating how to address consent with our kids can be dramatically different depending on their age and their gender. We have tips to help you start and evolve that conversation. More NBC News Daily right after this.

0: Allegations of sexual assault against several fraternity brothers at Cornell University are now sparking a wider conversation among parents. The disturbing story raising questions on how to teach your kids about things like consent and standing up to peer pressure. It is also bringing up concerns over whether parents should handle these conversations with their daughters and sons differently. We've got clinical psychologist Jennifer Hartstein to help us out here. So glad you're here, Jen. And you say that approaching topics like this can differ based on your child's age. But also, we're wondering, should we tailor the conversation when we're speaking to our sons versus our daughters? What should we be thinking about?
1: So I do think we need to change how we talk to our boys versus our girls, right? Girls and boys are societally raised a little differently. So with girls, we want to really start to think about, how do we empower them? How do we tell them to trust their gut if something feels uncomfortable? And how do we really work with them on that people-pleasing part of them, where they just kind of get stuck in saying okay when maybe they mean no? But for the boys, we need to reject this idea of boys will be boys, that they can't be vulnerable if they're having strong emotions, and that they have to accept no the first time, not chase and chase and chase. They need to hear the no and move on.
0: I'm so glad that you kind of made that distinction. I think it is important. This Cornell case is raising a lot of questions about what young people should do if they are a witness. They see someone else's boundaries being violated. In some cases, they're witnessing a crime potentially. How do you teach your kids to have that courage to speak up, to step in a situation like that where their gut is telling them this is not right?
1: I think the word courage is what's most important there, Vicky, right? I think that it is courageous to go against your friends. And it's really hard because peer pressure is real. And I don't want to be ostracized from my group of friends. And I don't want to kind of stand by and let it happen so that I kind of lose that group. So I think we have to remember the impact of that, that the bystander effect is real. It's a sociological phenomenon. Someone else is going to take care of it, so I don't have to. And coercion happens. If, you know, we're going to tell everybody that you did it anyway if you didn't do it. So I think we need to really teach our kids that it is courageous to stand on their own and to stand up for what they believe in.
0: Yeah, I think that is so true. And you have to verbalize it. You can't expect them to just know what to do, practice it, you know, present some scenarios. Let's talk about this whole situation by age, because obviously you're going to talk to your older teens a little differently about consent. Where do you start that conversation?
1: We want to make sure older kids have that identification of what really enthusiastic consent is. They need to hear a yes, right? And then just because I said yes 5 minutes ago doesn't mean I say yes in 15 minutes. So how are we continuing that conversation? And what's the impact of substances? That's a big discussion in the Cornell issue, right? Is what's the impact of all of the substances that were involved? And lastly, what are we doing online? How are we presenting ourselves online? That is a conversation we kind of sometimes don't pay attention to, but in these moments we need to.
0: Gosh, that's so good. Okay, let's go to elementary and middle school kids before we have to go.
1: Okay, so elementary and middle school kids, what we want to do is teach body autonomy for sure. No is okay to say no. You don't have to hug your grandparents if you really don't want to. You can high five, you can fist bump. We want to normalize the no on that for these younger kids. Who are the safe adults we can talk to? What are my personal boundaries? But also, what are your personal boundaries? If I don't mind if you tickle me, but you mind if I tickle you, that's a done deal. We're done there, right? And also, I think it's a time kids can understand and non-verbal looks comfortable. They are uncomfortable, and then all things change.
0: Jen Hartstein, we could have talked to you about this for much longer because you've uncovered a lot of really important points and discussions I think we all need to be having with our boys and our girls. Jen Hartstein, as always, thank you so much. And folks, keep it right here. You're watching NBC News Daily. We'll be

0: 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And now one major retail giant is working to combine the latest fashion trends with deals that are too sweet to pass up. NBC News business and economy reporter Ali Canal with more on this viral rebrand.
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4: It is a modern bohemian brand.
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4: It is appealing to both the audience that is less than 100,000, but also our fastest growing segment at Walmart, that greater than 100,000.
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8: I'm Isaac Mizrahi. 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
8: It's like Fifth Avenue meets Main Street USA.
1: Earning it the affectionate but bougie nickname, Target, among some customers. But that was 2003. Flash forward more than two decades later, and Target has lost some of its cachet.
9: Target is struggling at the moment.
1: Trey Boge, a retail expert, says recent PR scandals, including a controversial rollback of its DEI practices, have tarnished Target's brand.
9: The opportunity opens up for Walmart.
1: Over the last 5 years, Walmart stock has crushed Target's. But the red bullseye has bounced back a bit this year, saying it's making style and design accessible to everyone in its new campaign, even bringing back Isaac Mizrahi.
6: Target has its, you know, has its perks, but Walmart is definitely stepping up their game.
1: Of course, Walmart's fiercest competitor may not live in brick and mortar, but online, with the convenience and low prices of Amazon's essentials. The biggest challenge for Walmart's fashion ambitions might be its own reputation of being more cheap than chic.
10: If I told you 10 or 20 years ago that Walmart would now be a fashion player, what would you have said then versus today?
9: I'm not sure I would have believed you, and I'm not sure I believe you now. We just don't think of Walmart in this way, so they have some rebranding to do.
1: That rebranding includes enlisting the help of paid influencers and what Walmart calls creators, working to shed any preconceptions shoppers have about the big box giant.
11: All looks so good when I have them on. You would not think Walmart.
12: Would you guys shop at Walmart for your clothes?
13: Yeah, I would.
1: Walmart, banking on the fact that trends may come and go, but the appeal of a good deal lasts forever. Ali Canal, NBC News.
0: Ali, thank you. Here's what's trending right now. Angel Reese is the 2026 WNBA Defensive Player of the Year with 46 out of 72 panel votes. She joined the team this year after playing with the Chicago Sun. Fast and Furious is racing from the big screen to TV. Peacock greenlit a new live-action scripted series based on the hit movies. It is set to premiere in 2028 with Vin Diesel executive producing. And the state of Maryland naming the Megalodon its official state shark. It is fossilized teeth can still be found in the Chesapeake Bay where it used to swim. The new law passed yesterday makes Maryland the first to have a state shark.

0: everybody. Good Friday. Thanks for being with me. I'm Vicky Nguyen. NBC News Daily starts right now. Today is Friday, October 2nd, deadly chopper crash. Authorities now confirming a third person has died after a medical helicopter went down off the coast of California. What we are learning about the victims as authorities try to piece together what happened. Reopening the case, a special prosecutor named to investigate sexual assault allegations at Cornell University. The move by New York Governor Kathy Hochul, who says the system failed the accuser. New deployment. Thousands of U.S. troops are now on their way to the Middle East with no end in sight to the war in Iran. What the additional aircraft carrier means for troops already stationed there. Bay Area revival. From falling crime stats to a booming AI industry, there are signs that San Francisco is making a comeback. We're going to take you there to see who's working to turn things around and how businesses are responding. Welcome to NBC News Daily this Friday. We begin in California, where dive teams have recovered the missing body of a deadly medical helicopter crash victim. They spent nearly a day searching for the 45-year-old mother of three. She was a patient on the chopper when it went down on Wednesday off the coast of Catalina Island. According to local officials, a medical team was transporting the woman to a local hospital after she suffered a serious allergic reaction. The pilot and a nurse also died. Two other passengers managed to survive, including the patient's son. John Cadiz-Klimak from NBC Los Angeles joining me now from San Pedro, California. John, multiple agencies took part in this search for the survivors. What more do we know at this point about the crash and the people who died?
1: Hi, Vicky. Yeah, we're actually outside the gates of the U.S. Coast Guard. They have a headquarters right here in San Pedro, California. So they were part of this, the L.A. County Sheriff's Department. They had special dive teams that were out there using special equipment, sonar, underwater drones to try to look for what at the time was a missing patient who was on that helicopter. But this has been going on since Wednesday when it all started. And as you mentioned, she had an allergic reaction. Her name, Catalina Hernandez. That's coming from her family. They say that in the afternoon on Wednesday, she had gone out to lunch, had an allergic reaction to some shrimp, went to the hospital as a result of that, was in the hospital there towards the early evening, and then something happened at the hospital. She started to lose oxygen. Her oxygen level started to go down. And on Catalina Island, they don't have a place at the hospital to have, you know, specialized care. So they wanted to send her to the mainland to get that specialized care. And that, unfortunately, is when this crash happened. There were five people on board that helicopter. It was just after takeoff, about 200 yards from the island when the crash happened, when that helicopter ended up in the water. I do want to point out that there were four people that were rescued in that. Two of them, however, did pass away. Two others were taken to the hospital. One of them in serious condition is actually the son of Catalina Hernandez. He is apparently has some broken bones in the hospital right now. But again, there were two others that passed away as a result of this. We understand that it is a pilot, who a 52-year-old pilot, as well as a 48-year-old nurse who was on board. All of that, of course, is still something that a lot of these families are having to deal with. But when it comes to Catalina Island, it's such a close-knit community. The city of Avalon that is there, it seemed that so many people knew Catalina Hernandez. We spoke with one of her sisters.
2: There's a lot of feelings right now, sad, not angry, because, you know, sometimes those things happen. Maybe, I don't know, for a reason.
1: Today, dive team workers are still going to be out in the water. Once again, they got to get very deep to get the remains of the helicopter more than 200 feet below the surface. We understand that the NTSB is on site. They're going to be handling the investigation into how this crash happened in the first place, Vicky.
0: It's going to be crucial evidence. Such a sad story. John Cadiz-Klimak, thank you. The attorney for Jane Doe now reacting to a shakeup in the investigation into an alleged sexual assault at Cornell University. New York Governor Kathy Hochul appointed the state's attorney general, Letitia James, as a special prosecutor in the case. Earlier today, Hochul said she had troubling questions about how the local district attorney and campus police handled the initial investigation in 2024. That case brought no criminal charges for seven fraternity brothers who were later accused of sexually assaulting a female student. That woman, now known as Jane Doe, is suing Cornell, the men, as well as several others. At least three of the frat brothers have publicly denied the allegations against them. The other members have not responded, and NBC News has not been able to reach them for comment. NBC News correspondent Maggie Vespa is live on Cornell's campus in Ithaca, New York. So, Maggie, you spoke with Jane Doe's attorney. What is he saying about this major changeup in the investigation now?
3: He's saying he's really happy about it, Vicky, and that his client is really happy and relieved as well. They also said they wish that there would have been this much enthusiasm a couple of years ago, because a lot of the evidence basically is gone by this point. But again, they're happy this change has been made regardless. He's also echoing what the governor said in her press conference today, which is that he has concerns about the investigation 2 years ago. In particular, this quote from Jane Doe that's made the rounds on the internet quite a bit, where she told police 2 years ago, "I can say with 100% confidence that I was raped." That, according to WCBS, was contained in the original transcript of her first interview with campus police, a long interview. We should be clear, we at NBC News have not seen that transcript ourselves. The DA, though, confirming to us that that quote was omitted from the 6-page sworn statement, the condensed sworn statement that he later got from police, who said, "I never saw that quote. I didn't know that she had said that when I decided not to press charges." That was one reason, a big one, though, why the governor says she's lost confidence in the process. The DA, campus police, Jane Doe's attorney saying the same thing. Here's part of our interview.
4: Somebody did something wrong, whether it was the DA, whether it was Cornell police. But there are a lot of doubts in my mind, because the ultimate 6-page report omitted all the things that pointed to a rape, that pointed to a sexual assault. And you have to wonder why that was. So I'm happy, and my client is very happy, that an outside prosecutor is coming in with a fresh look at things that doesn't have maybe the biases of somebody in the local community.
3: So again, that was Jane Doe's attorney. By the way, we asked if he's spoken to the attorney general yet. He said he hadn't, but he was looking forward to it.
0: Yeah. And Maggie, what do we know about the timeline now of this reopened investigation? And has the school responded, or the original DA, to this new development?
3: They actually have. We just got statements in from both sides. We'll start with the DA, Matthew Van Houten. So this is the one who's now been replaced by the attorney general. He said, "I support the appointment of the AG. I trust that she'll examine the facts, apply the law. It has become clear," he said, "that we were not provided the full picture by the university." Cornell's also releasing a statement saying they support it as well. Effectively, both of them just trying to get behind this new move, this new investigation. As far as the timeline, Vicky, you know, the DA had previously said he wanted to bring this to a grand jury within 45 days. It doesn't look like at all that's going to be possible now that we have the attorney general in charge. She made it clear that she wants to basically start from square one. We have seven accused men who she's going to be investigating potential charges against. And she just stressed in her press conference, didn't give a timeline, but just stressed, "This will take time." Mm. We know everyone wants answers, but we have to be thorough, Vicky.
0: Thorough is important. Maggie Vespa live in Ithaca. Thank you. New questions today over Iran's potential involvement in the Fly Dubai plane attack as we get new information on the pilots. President Trump yesterday indicating he does believe Iran played a role. And today, Israeli Prime Minister Benjamin Netanyahu said the attacker underwent Islamist radicalization. He added, quote, "Whoever sent him will pay a very heavy price." Now, the pilot who was stabbed in this attack is speaking out about his determination to open that cockpit door despite his injuries. NBC News international correspondent Matt Bradley has more on the heroic actions that pilot took to help get the plane safely on the ground. Just a warning, some of the video in this report is graphic.
5: Today, new details emerging from this week's nightmarish mid-air attack on a flight bound for Israel from Dubai. As investigators hunt for the motive for why the pilot stabbed his co-pilot and tried to down the plane. Israel's prime minister calling it terrorism yesterday.
6: He underwent Islamist radical indoctrination.
5: And sharing new information about the pilot, who's from Oman.
6: He calls out to the aircrew, kill me, all right? So it's clear he was suicidal. It looks very likely that he was going to down the plane and with all the passengers in there.
5: President Trump was asked about possible connections between the assailant and Iran.
7: I would say the answer, based on what I'm hearing, is yes, but we're working on it right now.
5: An Israeli government spokesperson saying that the pilot had previously talked about killing Jews on social media. While Netanyahu said officials are looking into how the attacker got a weapon onto the plane, stabbing the captain of the flight, Indian national Smit Machar, who opened the cockpit door after being attacked. Passengers and crew seen rushing to help in video from inside the flight.
8: Sit down!
9: Are you a doctor?
5: Machar now speaking publicly for the first time with India's prime minister. He's saying he could feel the aircraft going down and told himself to give, quote, one last push to open the cockpit door. Adding, I was acting for my own life, but at the same time, I knew I couldn't let them all die. The captain getting emotional as he reflected on the near disaster. I feel proud of myself, he said. I didn't feel it until now, but now I do. Eventually, he and the other passengers saving the life of the nearly 180 on board, including Americans like Mika Bauman from Boston.
10: Who did you send messages to?
11: To my family.
10: What did you say? Family.
11: I just said that I love them.
5: Matt Bradley, NBC News.
0: So glad everyone is safe. We have new details on Tennessee's botched execution of Krista Pike. A witness who was there says a good bit of the massive amount of the lethal drug injected into Pike's arm never made it into her veins. That person spoke to NBC News on a condition of anonymity because they're not authorized to speak to the media. They also said there was no medical oxygen or mask in the execution chamber and that staff had to go get those supplies when things went wrong. Pike remains hospitalized in critical condition. Her lawyers say they've not been able to see her, and her prognosis is unclear. NBC News correspondent Jesse Kirsch joining me now. So, Jesse, we're now hearing from this witness. You also had a chance to talk with Pike's lawyers. What else did they say about what they witnessed the night of the attempted execution?
12: Yeah, Vicky, Pike's legal team has referred to this as torturous, as cruel, and they are calling on the governor of Tennessee to commute her sentence. So far, all the governor has said about this, he's referred to this as tragic. He's calling for a third-party review. He says he is halting, for the time being, all executions, including Pike's, in the state of Tennessee. But he has not commented on if he is considering commutation. He had previously declined to intervene on her behalf in the days leading up to her execution. The legal team referring to it taking around an hour to get an IV line in, saying that at least seven needles they saw go into just one of Pike's arms, speaking to the challenges surrounding this. Here's some more of what we heard from the attorneys.
13: Krista's legal team told the state of Tennessee and the court that her medical conditions would cause her to suffer an agonizing death. The state and the court dismiss Krista's concerns. Krista has endured punishment greater than any other person in the history of the American death penalty. The governor must commute Krista's sentence now.
12: And I do want to note, in response to our new reporting that you just mentioned there, Vicky, the Tennessee Department of Correction this morning told us, referred us to their earlier statement, which says that as they understand it, their protocol was followed as was planned. So raises questions about if that protocol needs to change. And of course, now we have this review that the governor says is coming in the state.
0: Yeah, two botched executions in Tennessee in this past year. Jesse Kirsch, thank you very much. New research suggesting colorectal cancer rates increasing in younger patients with more severe cases. Up next, hear from a student who found out she had a tumor at just 16 years old. The common health issues and symptoms, including stomach pain, that turned out to lead to this diagnosis. You

0: Colorectal cancer rates are rising across the country, and new research shows it's happening in younger patients, which experts attribute to a delay in diagnosis. NBC's Erica Edwards talked to one teen embracing life after beating cancer.
1: Joe Henderson is embracing college life as a freshman at Clemson University, bookending her heavy course load with friends and jogs around campus.
2: It's super hilly, but it's fun to run around.
1: A lifestyle that seemed impossible just months ago.
3: You feel okay though? Are you waking up?
2: Yeah.
1: In early 2025, Joe's stomach began to hurt. The pain slowly worsened. Doctors had no answers.
2: I started feeling more than just bloated, feeling a little more maybe what I thought was constipated, continued into May.
4: You were just 16 at this point?
2: Yes.
4: And you kept going to different doctors?
2: Right. I saw my pediatrician in June. I had an ultrasound in August. I had a CT at the end of August, an MRI in September.
1: By the fall of her senior year in high school, the cross-country athlete could barely run.
2: I had to sit out. I would come home, just lay in fetal position because my stomach hurt so bad.
1: Finally, a colonoscopy in November found a tumor in her colon that had spread to her ovaries. Joe's stomach pain that had been building for months was stage 4 colorectal cancer.
4: Cancer was not on the radar for you.
2: Definitely not. I was expecting a gluten allergy, lactose intolerance, literally anything but cancer.
1: She was just 17.
5: It definitely is an alarming trend, and it doesn't seem like it will be reversed in the near future.
1: Colorectal cancer is rising across the country. Now new research suggests it's happening in younger patients with more severe cases. Researchers at Nationwide Children's Hospital in Columbus reviewed 84 cases of colorectal cancer in patients 21 and younger. Most were diagnosed with advanced cancer. Dr. Kimmy Ng, director of the Young Onset Colorectal Cancer Center at Dana-Farber Cancer Institute in Boston, wasn't part of the study, but is Joe's doctor.
5: While I do think that some of it is delays in diagnosis, we also strongly suspect that the cancers that happen in younger people may be biologically more aggressive.

0: often be vague, like changes in bowel habits, constipation, unintentional weight loss, and ongoing fatigue and shortness of breath.
1: What she experienced in terms of a long period of symptoms and then a long delay to an accurate diagnosis is really characteristic of what we are seeing with all young patients with colorectal cancer.
0: Joe had to have a large section of her colon and both ovaries removed, as well as chemotherapy. The treatment, a success. Just 4 days before heading to college, the colonoscopy showed no sign of cancer.
2: You know, you can have your bad days, you can be negative on some days, but it's important to know that your body is young and that you'll get through it. I'm still here, I'm still alive, and you can do it too. This one says, every day you are loved.
0: Now Joe is using what happened to her to raise awareness for other young people. Erica Edwards, NBC News.

0: One of the big mysteries of the past two decades, what's behind the collapse of honeybee colonies in this country? But now some universities are on the case. NBC's chief environmental affairs correspondent, Ann Thompson, joined veterinary students at the University of Georgia who showed her how they're learning not to just care for dogs, cats, and birds, but now the honeybee.
1: Hey there. Today we are going to bee school, not business school, but bee school as in B-E-E. One of the big mysteries of the past two decades has been the collapse of honeybee colonies in this country. Is there a climate connection or is it something else in our environment? I got to join veterinary students at the University of Georgia who showed me how they're learning not just to care for cats and dogs and birds, but now the honeybee.
2: Class is in session, and it requires protective gear.
3: It's nice to meet you.
2: For students already bitten with the honeybee bug, like Morgan Madison.
4: What is the most intriguing thing about these tiny little creatures?
5: When we look at a hive, instead of basing everything off one specific bee, you look at the whole hive as the patient.
6: It's basically kind of like in a medieval city.
2: Today, students are inspecting the hives of Dr. Jorg Mayer, professor at University of Georgia's College of Veterinary Medicine.
7: The queen is going to start laying eggs again around probably February, middle to end February.
8: Busy bees.
7: Yeah, they're not in the union. They're not getting like 40 hours or something like this. They are the hardest working animal that I can think of, to be honest.
2: These tiny go-getters pollinate some 90 commercial crops in the U.S., everything from blueberries to almonds to the alfalfa eaten by the cattle that end up on your plate, generating between 20

0: And $30 billion a year.
1: Usually say every third bite that we eat, the honeybee is somehow involved in the production of that food product.
2: Look at this.
0: Carefully lifting each frame, the students look at the health of the hive, a peek inside the bee's house.
3: Is that the queen?
4: The queen.
5: Where's the queen?
2: Right there. Good eye. Good eye, folks.
0: Evidence of her handiwork is everywhere. The eggs she's laid are called brood.
2: So we have a lot of brood, actually. That's fantastic. So our queen is doing a good job. Want to lift it straight and up your eyes. So
5: oh, there's brood.
2: Yeah, look at you.
5: Ah.
2: You're hired.
0: There are no shortcuts in this examination.
2: So this is why we literally have to go through frame by frame. That would be a complete physical exam of your dog and cat if you bring it to the veterinarian. That would be the equivalent. Oh, there's a baby being born.
4: Where?
2: Quick. Yeah, yeah, yeah.
4: So right here.
2: Right there, she's eating her way through. Baby being born.
0: A sign of hope after the biggest collapse in history. More than 1.6 million colonies lost between June 2024 and March 2025.
5: What would you compare the die-off to these losses to if we lost other kind of animals?
1: There would be a massive investigation because that is a true emergency for any kind of livestock farmer to lose 50 or 70%. And yet in beekeeping, we call it a Wednesday.
0: Prime suspects include mites and pesticides.
5: What role is climate change playing in these die-offs? Is it playing any role?
1: I'm pretty sure it's playing some role. I don't know if that has been completely understood yet.
5: Oh, look at the brood on this.
0: For years, beekeepers used antibiotics on their own. But in 2017, the FDA said they needed a prescription from a vet, the impetus for Dr. Mayer's class.
1: I'm hoping that we can bring something more to the table than just being a prescription pad. Oh, you got this hive tool from your grandfather. This is great. When was the last time you disinfected that? Right?
0: Starting a dialogue to preserve some of nature's hardest workers for generations to come.
6: Even though they sting me, I still love them. I understand, so no hard feelings.
5: I am happy to tell you that no one was stung in the making of this story. Several universities around the country are following Georgia's lead and now incorporating bee studies into their veterinary programs. And you saw the queen was put into that little tube. Well, that was to keep her safe, and they marked her with a little blue stamp to note that she is one of the queen bees. Back to you.
7: So fascinating. Ann Thompson, thank you. Yes, honeybee is so important to everything that we eat. All right, keep it right here. You're watching NBC News Daily. And a reminder, you can always watch us free 24-7 on our streaming network, NBC News Now. Do it wherever you stream, including all these places you see on your screen right now. Your news continues right after this short break.

0: Welcome back on this Friday. It is 12:30 in New Orleans and 1:30 in Boston. So glad you're with me. I'm Vicky Nguyen. Here's what's making news right now. The ex-police officer convicted of killing Botham John in 2018 has been granted parole. Amber Geiger was sentenced to 10 years in prison for fatally shooting John in his own apartment after thinking she walked into her apartment. John's family says they're deeply disappointed by the decision. No word yet on her release date. Tony Romo is out at CBS. The network announced a mutual agreement to part ways with the former Cowboys quarterback. Romo was working as an NFL analyst for CBS Sports. He was placed on leave after his arrest in July for driving while intoxicated. He pleaded no contest in early September. The National Transportation Safety Board has released its preliminary report of the Amazon cargo plane crash in Miami. The NTSB did not determine a specific cause for last month's crash, but investigators found the plane did not touch down until it was nearly 3/4 of a mile past the start of the runway. According to the report, there was less than 1,000 feet of pavement left when the plane tried to land, going 184 miles per hour. That plane ended up going off the runway and slamming into a van. 5 people were killed. A brand new jobs report dropped today showing the U.S. only added 29,000 jobs in September. That number is far below expectations. The unemployment rate also ticked up slightly to 4.2%. That report coming at a critical time, midterm elections just around the corner, and the economy is top of mind for many voters. The parents of a toddler who brought a loaded gun to daycare are now facing criminal charges. That couple appeared in a Michigan court. They pleaded not guilty. NBC News correspondent Valerie Castro tells us how close that gun got to other students.
1: Two Michigan parents in court facing possible jail time. Police say their 3-year-old son was found with a loaded gun in daycare.
2: Court will enter not guilty pleas.
1: The couple, 28-year-old Brandon Eli and 27-year-old Rabab Al-Zayad, each pleading not guilty to misdemeanor charges in connection with unsafe storage of a firearm. On Monday, Canton police were called to this daycare in the Detroit area after a teacher saw a handgun being passed around between students, according to prosecutors. No one was injured.
3: A loaded firearm in the hands of a toddler is an extremely serious matter.
1: In a letter to parents obtained by NBC News, the Children's World Early Learning Center writing, a secured firearm was found in a child's backpack in a holster. The firearm was removed from the backpack by the child, and staff became aware of the situation and immediately intervened. The child's father is a member of the Detroit Police Department, telling the court he has 9 firearms in the home. Detroit police confirming in a statement he's now on administrative duty.
2: Defendant shall surrender all firearms to law enforcement immediately.
1: The daycare says they've implemented new backpack checks after disenrolling the toddler and a sibling. Prosecutors say Eli faces up to a year in jail if convicted. Al-Zayad faces up to 93 days. Valerie Castro, NBC News.
0: As we approach the final stretch of the midterms, President Trump is hitting the campaign trail in a big way. Yesterday, he launched a 32-day travel blitz to rally support for Republican candidates. First up, stops in red states, Oklahoma and Texas. The president is expected to make his pitch to voters in Alabama later today. NBC News White House correspondent Monica Alba joins me now. Monica, good to see you. So let's start with Oklahoma. Trump won all 77 counties in the state in the 2024 election. Why is he taking time to campaign there?
4: Well, according to the president himself, Vicky, he says it's basically to say thank you to those loyal supporters. He framed it as you can't always just expect them to back you. You have to go and show some appreciation as well, which I think we can take in a larger message to mean that those who are advising him and scheduling these kinds of events feel that if the president is going to places where he is already adored, where we obviously have seen support for him, perhaps that can help enthuse other Republicans that the GOP is hoping to turn out, but is nervous, won't show up to the polling locations in just about a month from now because President Trump himself is not on the ballot. These are the voters who backed him when he was running, but right now might stay home or may even want to back a Democratic candidate. So that's the way they're kind of looking at it. But that may start to shift once you see the president heading to some of these other places and once he goes to maybe more competitive districts and areas. But certainly he's starting this travel blitz by going to absolutely ruby red states, Vicky.
0: Yeah. And Monica, what about in Texas? The president campaigned for Attorney General Ken Paxton, who faces a tough Senate race against Democrat James Tallarico. What is the president saying? What's his message to voters there?
4: Well, this has been a really interesting dynamic because remember that for months there were questions about who the president was going to back in the primary in this key Senate race. And eventually, given the fact that the president has endorsed Ken Paxton, he was still pretty critical of him. He was kind of talking about his appearance in some negative ways and also kind of just saying that maybe he isn't necessarily the best all-around candidate, but that he wants him to win and he wants to support him. But yesterday, when Ken Paxton was at this same event that the president was at in Texas, he didn't even bring him up on the stage. He didn't talk about him too much except to say, oh, is Ken Paxton even here? If he is or isn't, I don't really care. So that tells you a little bit about that dynamic in what could be one of the most critical races in terms of who has control of the Senate in November.
0: A little bit touch and go there. Monica Alba, thank you very much. Right now, another U.S. aircraft carrier is making its way to the Middle East while the U.S. war in Iran is not showing any signs of slowing. The USS Theodore Roosevelt left California over the weekend. The strike group carries between 6 and 7,000 U.S. sailors and Marines. The Roosevelt is expected to swap out with the USS George Washington, which is another aircraft carrier, in the coming weeks. NBC News senior national security correspondent Courtney Cubey joining me now from Washington. Courtney, what more do we know about this particular deployment? And perhaps what does it signal to us about the Pentagon's strategy in Iran?
5: Yeah, so this was an expected and planned deployment. It's supposed to go forward and, as you said, swap out with one of the carrier strike groups that's there in the region already. The U.S. has two there, the USS George H.W. Bush and the USS George Washington. And as you said, those are carrier strike groups, which means it's more than just the aircraft carrier. There's associated ships, 6,000 to 7,000 total people. There's a bunch of aircraft involved. So it's a huge presence that already exists there right now. Now, the key to this is the timing, Vicky. They left San Diego on Sunday, as you mentioned, the Roosevelt. They could be there by the end of the month in the region to be able to swap out. But there also could be a time when all three of the carrier strike groups are there, sort of like a left seat, right seat, while the two are getting are swapping out their responsibilities. Now, during that time, it happens to coincide with just about the moment that President Trump has been threatening he's going to restart major combat operations in Iran. Now, again, at this point, it's just expected to be a simple rotation. But it does give President Trump the option to have an additional 10,000 sailors and Marines in the region, when you also include the amphibious ready group and everyone else who will deploy with the ship, that would be about 10,000 total Marines and sailors there who could plus up the already large presence there in the region if President Trump were to decide to do so, Vicky.
0: Yeah, that is a massive presence. Courtney, last month, the USS Lincoln made headlines as the families of service members spoke up out about the conditions that were on board that record deployment. What do we know about those troops?
5: Yeah, they're finally on their way home. They should be back in San Diego early this month. And as you said, they have been underway since November of last year, nearly an entire year. They had an opportunity to go to Thailand to get a port visit. But before that, they spent months underway. And Vicky, it's not just that they were deployed, that they were at sea, that they weren't getting time on land. It's that they were engaged in 24-hour a day, 7-day a week, combat operations, supporting the Strait of the blockade of ships coming and going through the Strait of Hormuz, and ongoing efforts to tamp down any kinds of strikes or attacks by the Islamic Revolutionary Guard Corps in Iran. It was a difficult deployment, but they'll be due back home in San Diego in just a matter of days now.
0: And hope they get a warm welcome. Courtney Cubey, thank you so much.
5: Thanks.
0: A woman's decades-long search for justice is the focus of a new Dateline tonight. Dana Beatty survived a brutal sexual assault in Cincinnati in 1989. She is now speaking publicly for the first time about what happened.
6: I came up the stairs. I noticed the light was on, and I'm thinking, who has been in my house?
7: She could barely finish the thought before a man jumped out at her.
6: He took the butcher knife, took it to my throat, and he just said,
7: More than 5 hours of sheer torture.
0: It took 35 years to solve the case, but help from DNA evidence and Beatty's daughter finally got them to a resolution. Dateline correspondent Blaine Alexander joins me now. Blaine, always good to see you. So when Beatty's daughter asked authorities to reopen this case, she was actually shocked by their response. Why?
8: Well, Vicky, she was shocked because the box of evidence from that case, from what happened to her mom, was still there and still intact in storage. And so all of this came about because, you know, what happened to Dana back in 1989 was so horrendous. But incredibly, she was able to pick up the pieces of her life. She got married. She had a daughter. Growing up, her daughter could always tell something was going on. And then when she got old enough to know what happened to her mom, she actually became very interested in true crime podcasts. And as she was listening, she thought, okay, if some of these cases could be solved, could we have the same outcome for my mom? So that prompted her to reach out to police. They looked, they found her old case file, all the evidence, the box of everything, and they reopened the case. And that's what got the whole ball rolling.
0: Well, how about that? Tell us more about that DNA, the evidence that was in that box, and how advances in technology really gave investigators a new way to examine everything that had been collected decades before.
8: Well, so one piece of my interview with the lead investigator, he basically laid it out like this. He said that the things that they're able to do now with DNA technology would have been complete science fiction to investigators back in 1989. And so they were able to take that same evidence and use a process called forensic genetic genealogy, which basically allows them to work backwards, put together kind of a family tree that would lead them to who the likely perpetrator would be. So that's exactly what they did in this case. They were able to come down and nail this person by name, find out who it was. And Vicky, it turns out that it was actually the friend. It was somebody that she knew, somebody that was in her circle, and it was a complete shock to Dana.
0: Yeah, a major twist. We don't want to give it all away, Blaine. I am curious about state laws because, you know, we have all these advances in technology. Obviously, the law can be slow to keep up. Were there issues with, you know, getting this evidence and presenting it to prosecutors?
8: There were absolutely issues. I mean, the biggest was that the statute of limitations had run out. And so even though investigators were able to say, without a question, this is the person who attacked Dana back in 1989, because of the statute of limitations, he could not be prosecuted for it. And so investigators really had to get creative, for lack of a better term. They had to figure out what they could do to try and bring this guy to justice. But it really is shining a light, not only on the laws there in Ohio, but around the country that many people say need to be updated and need to change.
0: Wow. Bravo to Beatty and her family for doing this because it will undoubtedly help other rape survivors. Blaine Alexander, thank you so much. You can tune in to Dateline to see how the police ultimately identified the masked man who attacked Dana Beatty. Dateline's Unmasking the Monster airs tonight at 9 right here on NBC.

0: Allegations of sexual assault against several fraternity brothers at Cornell University are now sparking a wider conversation among parents. The disturbing story raising questions on how to teach your kids about things like consent and standing up to peer pressure. It is also bringing up concerns over whether parents should handle these conversations with their daughters and sons differently. We've got clinical psychologist Jennifer Hartstein to help us out here. So glad you're here, Jen. And you say that approaching topics like this can differ based on your child's age. But also, we're wondering, should we tailor the conversation when we're speaking to our sons versus our daughters? What should we be thinking about?
1: So I do think we need to change how we talk to our boys versus our girls, right? Girls and boys are societally raised a little differently. So with girls, we want to really start to think about, how do we empower them? How do we tell them to trust their gut if something feels uncomfortable? And how do we really work with them on that people-pleasing part of them, where they just kind of get stuck in saying okay when maybe they mean no? But for the boys, we need to reject this idea of boys will be boys, that they can't be vulnerable if they're having strong emotions, and that they have to accept no the first time, not chase and chase and chase. They need to hear the no and move on.
0: I'm so glad that you kind of made that distinction. I think it is important. This Cornell case is raising a lot of questions about what young people should do if they are a witness. They see someone else's boundaries being violated. In some cases, they're witnessing a crime potentially. How do you teach your kids to have that courage to speak up, to step in a situation like that where their gut is telling them this is not right?
1: I think the word courage is what's most important there, Vicky, right? I think that it is courageous to go against your friends. And it's really hard because peer pressure is real. And I don't want to be ostracized from my group of friends. And I don't want to kind of stand by and let it happen so that I kind of lose that group. So I think we have to remember the impact of that, that the bystander effect is real. It's a sociological phenomenon. Someone else is going to take care of it, so I don't have to. And coercion happens. If, you know, we're going to tell everybody that you did it anyway if you didn't do it. So I think we need to really teach our kids that it is courageous to stand on their own and to stand up for what they believe in.
0: Yeah, I think that is so true. And you have to verbalize it. You can't expect them to just know what to do, practice it, you know, present some scenarios. Let's talk about this whole situation by age, because obviously you're going to talk to your older teens a little differently about consent. Where do you start that conversation?
1: We want to make sure older kids have that identification of what really enthusiastic consent is. They need to hear a yes, right? And then just because I said yes 5 minutes ago doesn't mean I say yes in 15 minutes. So how are we continuing that conversation? And what's the impact of substances? That's a big discussion in the Cornell issue, right? Is what's the impact of all of the substances that were involved? And lastly, what are we doing online? How are we presenting ourselves online? That is a conversation we kind of sometimes don't pay attention to, but in these moments we need to.
0: Gosh, that's so good. Okay, let's go to elementary and middle school kids before we have to go.
1: Okay, so elementary and middle school kids, what we want to do is teach body autonomy for sure. No is okay to say no. You don't have to hug your grandparents if you really don't want to. You can high five, you can fist bump. We want to normalize the no on that for these younger kids. Who are the safe adults we can talk to? What are my personal boundaries? But also, what are your personal boundaries? If I don't mind if you tickle me, but you mind if I tickle you, that's a done deal. We're done there, right?
0: Jen Hartstein, we could have talked to you about this for much longer because you've uncovered a lot of really important points and discussions I think we all need to be having with our boys and our girls. Jen Hartstein, as always, thank you so much. And folks, keep it right here. You're watching NBC News Daily. We'll be right back.

0: For the last several years, San Francisco has battled long-standing issues and decline. Empty streets, shuttered stores, crime, homelessness, and a drug crisis all playing out in plain sight. But now under new leadership, there are true signs of a turnaround. Businesses and workers returning to downtown, streets bustling, and AI investment has jolted the city's economy. NBC News correspondent Sam Brock went to San Francisco to see the comeback in person and ask what it will take to make it last.
1: At its best, San Francisco speaks to endless possibility, sweeping views of the Golden Gate and the epicenter of tech innovation. But after years of also being synonymous with visible challenges like homelessness, drug use, and car break-ins, there's a new portrait emerging of a city experiencing a renaissance.
2: What is it to you that says, yes, I really feel like things are coming back?
3: I think when you see the energy on the streets, Union Square was struggling for a while. And we still have too many vacancies, but we've activated this square.
1: You've probably seen Mayor Daniel Lurie on your social media feeds, promoting small business owners.
3: I'm here with Jim Woods.
4: I'm here with Renee.
5: We have a couple of updates.
1: And serving as a direct line to City Hall, a go-to source for what's happening around SF.
3: And we're sending a message that retail theft will not be tolerated in our city.
2: How significantly has that not just raised the conversation of what you're doing, but your platform to actually affect change?
5: I love my job. I love San Francisco. When San Francisco is at its best, we're the greatest city in the world. We haven't been, but we're coming back.
1: According to the city, crime fell 30% last year and another 20% this year. Car break-ins are at a more than two-decade low, and San Francisco has its fewest number of homeless encampments in 15 years.
5: Vast improvement, but still a long way to go.
1: Lurie acknowledges some issues remain thorny, like the prevalence of mental illness and drug use.
5: This is not a homelessness crisis on our streets. This is a drug crisis.
1: He says the city added 600 recovery and treatment beds in his first year, while also underscoring the importance of enforcing the law.
5: We're not going to arrest our way out of this problem. But if you commit a crime in San Francisco, we are going to arrest you and we are going to prosecute you.
1: Many people we spoke with report a clear difference.
6: I came here for work and it was insane. And now it's actually cleaned up quite a bit.
7: A lot of the empty storefronts have filled in, which I love. It's been just a lot more livelier.
1: Others see lingering issues.
8: I can't see that I notice an improvement. I do see a number of unhoused folks.
1: One thing that's undeniably reshaping San Francisco's landscape, the money from an AI gold rush, attracting talent, untold billions in some of the world's biggest tech companies. That's fueled optimism about the city's creative history from a designer who bet big on San Francisco, Sir Johnny Ive.
9: The determination of people to make the city work again and the optimism and commitment and selflessness is extraordinary.
1: Ive could have left. Instead, the former Apple design chief, who crafted some of the most transformational products in modern times, bought up buildings in historic Jackson Square.
9: I felt such a strong moral obligation to the city. It really was an act of faith, and it was an act of alliance and trusting, you know, my friends and the neighbors who felt similarly strongly that the city deserves so much more than those people running.
1: Now, Ive says he's enjoying the fruits of that faith.
2: Where do you think we are in this arc of San Francisco coming back?
9: I don't really know where we are in the arc. I just know what the trajectory is, and I just feel a remarkable sense of optimism and curiosity and energy.
1: Lurie is revitalizing the trolley-filled Powell Street corridor, leading the reform of half-century-old zoning laws and redeveloping the old Candlestick Park into more than 7,000 new homes and 60 new city blocks.
5: We need to build more housing at all income levels, but we also have to protect people's ability to stay here, put down roots here.
2: San Francisco has definitely taken a hit in tourism the last couple of years, but now you're seeing quite the turnaround. The number of people visiting and spending their money here is projected to approach almost $10 billion this year. That would break an all-time record for the city.
1: A city that's now teeming in self-belief.
5: There's this sense of pride back in the people of San Francisco.
1: No one is calling this a finished product.
9: The motivation, the drive that is fueling the return of San Francisco, I think bodes so well for our collective future.
1: San Francisco's latest evolution has just begun. Sam Brock, NBC News.
0: I'm Vicky Nguyen. 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

0: Hey everyone, I'm Ellison Barber in for Kate Enzing-Clay. NBC News Daily starts right now. Today, Friday, October 2nd, 2026. New developments. New York's attorney general is now taking over the investigation into the alleged gang rape involving Cornell students. The state's governor saying Jane Doe was failed by the system. Where the case stands now. Inside the chamber, new details on what was happening as Tennessee tried to execute convicted murderer Krista Pike. The latest on Pike's condition as the state grapples with its next steps. Alarming trend. New research shows younger people are getting diagnosed with more aggressive forms of colorectal cancer. The signs to watch out for. Plus, unmasking the monster. Tonight's new episode of Dateline digs into a decades-old cold case and a daughter's fight to get justice for her mother. Dateline's Blaine Alexander joins us with a preview. We're going to begin this hour with new developments in the alleged gang rape investigation rocking Cornell University. New York Governor Kathy Hochul has appointed the state's Attorney General, Letitia James, as a special prosecutor in the now reopened criminal case. In a press conference today, Hochul said she has serious questions about how the local DA and campus police handled the initial investigation 2 years ago.
1: In what world does the district attorney not even interview her or anyone else involved or even request the full transcript? This woman, this young woman, had already endured something that is utterly unspeakable.
0: All of this follows a lawsuit by a female student who is being identified as Jane Doe. She's suing several entities, including Cornell and members of a fraternity who she says sexually assaulted, raped her, or supplied her with drugs in 2024. Joining us now is NBC News correspondent Maggie Vespa and NBC News legal analyst Misty Maris. Maggie, let's start with you. There's a lot to cover, a lot of developments happening. Walk us through what we know as of now and what we've learned today.
2: Sure. Well, Ellison, what we saw this morning with the governor and the attorney general effectively blasting the local DA and Cornell campus police was obviously an incredibly pivotal development in this case. I mean, Governor Hochul pulled no punches, saying that she doesn't have faith in the DA anymore. She pointed to specific evidence that the DA has told media outlets, including NBC News, that he didn't get from campus police back in 2024 when this case was first being investigated and when he eventually declined to press or file any criminal charges against members of the fraternity. He has said there are things he didn't get. He didn't get a full interview transcript. At one point, he said he thought he didn't have a Snapchat screenshot from inside the frat, then later telling us, oh, he did have that, but it didn't change his mind. So she said things that she's learned, the governor, over the last few days made her decide she needed to step in and assign the AG to be special prosecutor. The DA, the local district attorney, the one who's being blasted here, just responding, we have a statement from him we can put up. He said, I support the appointment of Attorney General James and trust that she will examine the facts and apply the law. And then he goes on to say, it has become clear that we were not provided the full picture by the university. The focus should be on the victims. We'll cooperate fully. So again, now he's kind of pointing toward university police who are overseen by Cornell University, Ellison. So this blame game continues. But now we have, frankly, someone new in charge.
0: Okay. Misty, let's bring you in here. Let me ask you kind of two different beats. One, how would Governor Hochul's proposal change rape laws in New York? And in terms of this investigation, what would it take to bring criminal charges here?
3: So there's been proposed legislation, Ellison, since about 2019, which would basically redefine what qualifies as incapacitation under the law. The proposal has been that there would be a third degree rape charge that could be brought if the accused reasonably understood that the victim was too impaired to consent, regardless of whether there was voluntary intoxication. So that would mean that charges could be brought under circumstances where somebody might be impaired, but they're not physically helpless. That's the standard under the law now, which brings us to part two. If there's voluntary intoxication under the current law, the prosecution has to prove that the alleged victim was physically helpless, and it's exactly what it sounds like, asleep, passed out, unable to communicate. So it's a very, very high standard.
0: Maggie, you asked Jane Doe's attorney about some text messages that were exchanged between Jane Doe and some of the men she accuses in her lawsuit. What did he say about those texts?
2: Right. Yeah, he had a really pointed take on that, because for reference, the text messages that we're talking about, especially the ones sent in the first few days after the October 2024 alleged assault, is where Jane Doe is talking to some of those men, especially one in particular who was a friend of hers, the guy she was visiting that night at the frat, where she basically tells him that she feels okay about things, that she's really open-minded. She even says, "I love you, King," at one point. Like, they're still incredibly friendly, and saying that other people who are posting and gossiping about some sort of group sex that had happened kind of need to grow up, she says, and get more open-minded. Over the course of the next couple of weeks, it starts to turn. She talks about how she cries all day and just sleeps all day and is seeing how people are posting about it, realizing, eventually starts to say that she believes she's been assaulted. I asked her attorney, "Do you think those early text messages could hurt your case or hurt a potential criminal case?" Again, given what she said early on, and here's what he had to say.
4: It's a textbook example of how people who've been sexually assaulted process it. At first, there's the usual denial. Now, you have to remember, she was, in her head, not wanting to accept that her friends had betrayed her and this had happened to her. And she had big gaps in her memory of what happened. And she was also trying to get information.
2: Now, he added, he and Jane Doe are both very optimistic, Ellison, about this appointment of the special prosecutor, hoping it produces results this time around.
5: All right. Maggie Vespa, Misty Maris, thank you both. We are learning new details about Tennessee's failed attempt to execute death row inmate Krista Pike. Pike remains hospitalized today, 2 days after apparently receiving 2 doses of a lethal drug. Her attorney says she is alive and in critical condition, but her prognosis remains unclear. Let's bring in NBC's Jesse Kirsch for more. Jesse, NBC News spoke to someone who was inside the execution chamber on Wednesday. How are they describing what took place that night?
6: So there are a few details that stick out from this new exclusive reporting from this source. Apparently, there was no oxygen, medical oxygen or oxygen mask inside the execution chamber. That equipment needed to be retrieved when things went wrong. So that raises questions about what, if any, life-saving measures were prepared ahead of time in the event that something went wrong. And a reminder, this is hardly the first time there have been issues with an execution. In fact, in Tennessee, this is the second time that an attempt to execute a death row inmate did not go as planned and wound up being called off this year alone. This is now the second time in 5 years that the governor of Tennessee is calling for a third-party review of the state's procedure. So a lot of questions here and some new revelations from that new reporting.
5: All right. NBC's Jesse Kirsch, thank you. The pilot who was stabbed mid-flight by his co-pilot is now speaking publicly for the first time about what happened on board. And a warning, viewers may find some of the video that we're about to show disturbing. Bandaged from his wounds, Captain Smit Machar had a video call with the Indian Prime Minister from his hospital bed. Machar is an Indian national with 17 years of flying experience. He described how he cracked open the cockpit door just enough so passengers on the Israel-bound flight could rush in and help stop the attacking pilot. Let's bring in NBC News international correspondent Raf Sanchez, who is in Tel Aviv, Israel. Along with us is NBC News national law enforcement and intelligence correspondent Tom Winter. Raf, let's start with you. What else did Captain Machar say? And I understand you also spoke with a passenger who was on that plane.
7: Yeah, Ellison, we had a chance to speak to a mother earlier called Ayelet. She was on that flight with her 14-year-old daughter, Tamar. They were coming home from a long trip to Japan. She walked us through this terrifying sequence of events, the plane just plunging towards the earth. They were hearing the screaming, the struggling going on from the cockpit. But then, kind of interestingly, she talked to us about what happened next and how there was kind of a whole new type of fear that followed that. Take a listen.
8: And it's over. That was my main message to the both of us, actually. And clearly then a different kind of stress started because we didn't know where we are. We didn't know where we were going. And we didn't actually know that it was over.
7: And the biggest terror of all was they just didn't know who was at the controls of this plane, whether they were going to be able to land it safely or not. And someone had warned them that the landing in Saudi Arabia could be rough. In the end, it was smooth. And from there, they eventually were able to make that journey home. Elsa.
5: And Raf, in terms of the investigation, where does it stand right now?
7: So the attacking pilot is in custody in the United Arab Emirates right now. We still don't know a whole lot about him, but he is a citizen of Oman. President Trump has suggested there could be a connection with Iran here. I will tell you, the Israelis are being a lot more cautious about what they say. But we have heard from Israeli Prime Minister Benjamin Netanyahu. They believe that this attacker had a radical Islamist ideology. And the prime minister has said he was attempting to carry out a 9/11 style attack where he was deliberately trying to crash this plane. Awesome.
5: Tom, what are you hearing from your sources? And in terms of the fact that, at least publicly, the alleged attacker has not been identified, is there anything that we should glean from that?
9: The fact that that information appears to be so difficult to confirm or to share does raise questions about his background and what information is contained in this individual's background. There's apparently some things in his background and social media that are of tremendous concern to authorities. We don't yet know specifically what it is. His social media component is a part of that. And so I think it raises some questions as far as, you know, were there any sort of missteps here? Or should he have even been allowed on that plane to be in a position to be in the cockpit? So those are all questions that we have. They're all part of the investigation. It's a little unusual for us, frankly, because we have an Israeli investigation, a Saudi investigation. Yeah. This happened in their airspace. And then, as Raf and Matt Bradley have been reporting, this is ultimately a UAE investigation. They license the plane's operations. They license the pilots. So none of those places are exactly the FBI or the Boston police mm-hmm. or somewhere like that. So for us, we're a little bit removed from it. We're trying to do the best we can to get the information. Same with our colleagues in the Middle East. So right now, the exact status of this investigation is a little unclear. Typically, though, things would be a little bit more transparent if this was kind of a one-off, or if we were hearing that this was a one-off mental health episode, I think we would have heard that by now, too. I don't think that's the case, and it does seem that there are some things in his past that are concerning. So that just raises even more questions for me.
5: All right. NBC's Tom Winter and Raf Sanchez, thank you. Coming up, what we're learning from new video showing the moment alleged CEO killer Luigi Mangione was arrested. Plus, the final jobs report before the midterm elections, what the numbers say about the state of the economy. Stay with us. You're watching NBC News Daily.

0: New jobs data out today shows the U.S. labor market is slowing down. According to the Bureau of Labor Statistics, 29,000 jobs were added in September. That is far below the 84,000 total experts were predicting. This is also the final jobs report before the midterm elections. NBC News business and data correspondent Brian Chung is here to break it all down. So, Brian, the job gains in August and July, those were also revised down. Give us the big picture with all these factors at play. How is the overall job economy in the United States?
1: Yeah, well, what it tells us is the jobs market is slowing down. We're still adding jobs just at a much slower pace than we were, let's say, 2 years ago. So again, 29,000 jobs, that's how many were added in the month of September, well below what economists were expecting. They were expecting 84,000. If you look at the July and August numbers, those numbers combined were 60,000 jobs lower than originally estimated as part of the normal revisions that the government does. Now, when we take a look at the unemployment rate, still relatively low, 4.2%. As you can see on this chart there, it's kind of been hovering sideways over the last few months, but still historically low. And then when we look at where we saw the job gains and job contractions, we did see job gains in healthcare, leisure, and hospitality. Those are bars and restaurants. But we did see a contraction in government as well as employment services. Ellison, those would be headhunter jobs. So does that suggest we could see further job slowdowns if there are fewer headhunters? That's a threat I'm going to be watching.
0: This report, we also have wage growth data, right? And what we're seeing is that our paychecks are still not keeping up with inflation. Explain that to us and also explain what, if anything, is being done to correct that.
1: Yeah, see, here's the thing is that, okay, unemployment still relatively low, but among the people that have jobs, the pay growth is not keeping up with inflation. So this jobs report told us pay increased by 3% between this year, September of this year and September of last year. Problem is that's not keeping up with inflation, which is 3.4%. This is a big issue for the Federal Reserve, which has the ability to tamp down on inflation by raising interest rates. The problem is with the jobs market also overall slowing, they probably won't be hiking interest rates in their next meeting in October, but we'll have to see. There's another inflation read in a week and a half.
0: All right. NBC's Brian Chung. Thank you. President Trump is taking his message on the road as we head into the final month before November's midterm elections. Last night, the president campaigned in Texas and Oklahoma. It's part of a 17 states in 30 days barnstorming sprint to Election Day in the hopes of driving up turnout. But President Trump faces an uphill battle as Americans sour on the state of the economy. Our latest NBC News poll finds that nearly 60% of Americans disapprove of his job performance. NBC News White House correspondent Monica Alba is with us now. So, Monica, the president is making this midterm push, facing some major polling headwinds. How is he trying to sell the economy, and what is his message?
2: It's really interesting, Ellison, because he's reverting back to a message that we've heard before, which is that the president thinks his policies are good and that what he's experiencing is what amounts to a PR problem. He says that he feels he doesn't have enough people selling what the administration has done so far successfully, in his opinion. But he also seems to have a polling problem because of what you just indicated there. And when you look at specifically these questions about whether Americans feel that the president is doing enough to ease the cost of living, there is an overwhelming sense that that is not the case. And remember that the president has promised the idea of these $5,000 dividends if Republicans keep the House and the Senate. If both of those chambers are still in GOP control, he says every adult in America could potentially get that, even though there are a lot of legal and logistical questions about how that could happen. But when polled and asked about that, Americans are not sure that that necessarily makes them feel better, again, overall about their situation and what they're experiencing every day with high grocery and gas prices, Ellison.
0: And Monica, you have some new reporting about the president naming a new AI czar. Tell us about that.
2: Yeah, he's expected to name his current director of national intelligence, Jay Clayton, to be an AI czar. Now, this isn't something that requires Senate confirmation. It's basically an added role, an added responsibility, and it comes on the heels of that announcement earlier this week after the president met with those tech titans here at the White House to sign an accord that is only morally binding in his words, but we know that they are going to be paying more attention to this. And Jay Clayton was a key member in those meetings, and it tells you a little bit, I think, Ellison, about how they're going to view potentially artificial intelligence more through a national security lens than anything else.

new blow to Lindsay Clancy's defense, what it could mean for a potential retrial for the murders of her children. You are watching NBC News Daily this Friday. Stay with us. We'll be right back.

0: One major retail giant is seeking to be the primary source for your next budget-friendly fashion finds. Walmart's latest rebrand is taking social media by storm, with consumers saying that these deals in this economy are just too good to pass up. NBC News business and economy reporter Ali Canal has a look.
1: Could the next big fashion trend be shopping at Walmart?
2: If you've been in store, you maybe have seen this logo popping up.
1: Scenario: the retail giant's new fashion line taking social media by storm.
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4: It is a modern bohemian brand.
1: Walmart Chief Merchandising Officer Julie Barber says the company is hoping to reel in new customers with a little more money to spend.
4: It is appealing to both the audience that is less than 100,000, but also our fastest growing segment at Walmart, that greater than 100,000.
1: The retailer has reported solid growth among those wealthier households, an increasingly important trend as the K-shaped economy continues to squeeze lower income shoppers. And everyone, even those with more money, are searching for deals.
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1: Remember this commercial from the late 90s?
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8: I'm Isaac Mizrahi. 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
8: It's like Fifth Avenue meets Main Street USA.
1: Earning it the affectionate but bougie nickname Target among some customers. But that was 2003. Flash forward more than two decades later, and Target has lost some of its cachet.
9: Target is struggling at the moment.
1: Trey Boge, a retail expert, says recent PR scandals, including a controversial rollback of its DEI practices, have tarnished Target's brand.
9: The opportunity opens up for Walmart.
1: Over the last 5 years, Walmart stock has crushed Target.

0: but the Red Bullseye has bounced back a bit this year, saying it's making style and design accessible to everyone in its new campaign, even bringing back Isaac Mizrahi.
1: Target has its, you know, has its perks, but Walmart is definitely stepping up their game.
0: Of course, Walmart's fiercest competitor may not live in brick and mortar, but online, with the convenience and low prices of Amazon's essentials. The biggest challenge for Walmart's fashion ambitions might be its own reputation of being more cheap than chic.
2: If I had told you 10 or 20 years ago that Walmart would now be a fashion player, what would you have said then versus today?
3: I'm not sure I would have believed you, and I'm not sure I believe you now. We just don't think of Walmart in this way, so they have some rebranding to do.
0: That rebranding includes enlisting the help of paid influencers and what Walmart calls creators, working to shed any preconceptions shoppers have about the big box giant.
4: All looks so good when I have them on. You would not think Walmart.
5: Would you guys shop at Walmart for your clothes?
6: Yeah, I would.
0: Walmart, banking on the fact that trends may come and go, but the appeal of a good deal lasts forever.
7: Allie Canal, thank you. And now a flashback Friday moment from a professor and his students on a mission to bring payphones back in style, but with a twist. A new free public phone was set up in Vermont by Professor Daniel Houghton, along with students from Middlebury College. The team spent months designing and building the phone booth for pedestrians to experience a fun bit of nostalgia.
8: You can pick up the handset and make calls for free. You can put coins in, they'll come out the bottom, or you can do nothing at all and make the call to someone you care about that you might want to talk to in a different way.
7: And the phone booth does include emergency numbers as well. The group hopes that the booth brings people together and keeps them connected without smartphones, even if it's just for a moment. And still to come, the show will go on for the Kennedy Center Honors, just not at the Kennedy Center. The D.C. venue change following the fight over that building's future. You're watching NBC News Daily.

0: Bottom of the hour now, here are some of the stories making headlines on NBC News Daily. Newly released police body camera footage shows the day Luigi Mangione was arrested in December of 2024. The new police body camera footage shows the officers searching Mangione after recognizing him. They find the alleged gun, silencer, and magazine in the backpack that Mangione had with him. The videos also show Mangione being placed in handcuffs, being escorted to a police station, and further searched. Luigi Mangione pleaded guilty in August to stalking charges leading to the death of UnitedHealthcare CEO Brian Thompson. He is set to be sentenced on December 18th. In France, authorities say at least 400 schools are closed today and hundreds more are disrupted after widespread student protests turned violent. The protests began last month in response to issues with the education system, including overcrowded classrooms, teacher shortages, and poor facilities. Protesters there clashed with police and set fires in the streets. According to local media, hundreds have been injured since these protests began, and at least 2,000 people have been arrested. The 49th annual Kennedy Center Honors is changing locations this year. The ceremony will now be held at Washington's Capital One Arena instead of the John F. Kennedy Memorial Center, where it's taken place for nearly 50 years. The center's main building has been closed to the public since September 15th, while safety assessments are underway ahead of proposed renovations. Honorees for the Kennedy Center Honors will be announced at a later date, and the ceremony itself, that will take place on December 7th. Severe storms are moving across the country and impacting millions of people all the way from the Gulf Coast to the Great Lakes. In Fort Worth, Texas, floodwaters submerged a street near a school. The water completely lifted one car, spinning it around before rescuers eventually had to carry the driver to safety. We'll get the latest forecast from NBC News meteorologist Bill Cairns in just a moment. But let's start with NBC News correspondent Ryan Chandler, who's in Texas.
1: Well, still more rain yet to come for this stretch of Texas that has just been drenched over the last couple of days. We are in a flood watch through 7 o'clock tonight with the National Weather Service warning. While the rain has lightened up just a bit, it is still possible that we could see some life-threatening flooding along the I-35 corridor. At the end of the day, though, this is going to be remembered as a largely beneficial rain event. It helped drag a lot of areas out of drought, and the Hill Country was able to avoid the worst-case scenario. We drove out to Llano, Texas, yesterday along the Llano River, which swelled more than any other of those dangerous Hill Country rivers, and even that was low enough to avoid any really damaging flooding. As we get into today, as this storm moves east, I'm going to be keeping my eye on Houston, Texas. The northwest portion of Harris County got drenched by some of the bands of this storm. Some of the Harris County gauges are showing that they've received 5 to 8 inches of rain in the last 24 hours. And we know a lot of those streets in Houston, Texas are very prone to street flooding. As we look forward to the weekend, some parts of Texas, especially around the Dallas-Fort Worth area, could see another 1 to 3 inches. But by and large, most people, if they're staying out of flooded roads and staying home, staying safe, we'll be able to weather this storm without many severe impacts. Back to you.
0: Ryan Chandler, thank you. Now let's bring in NBC News meteorologist Bill Cairns for more. So, Bill, this rain is on the move. We're also going to have some areas dealing with extreme heat this weekend. What are you watching?
2: Yeah, it's a little wild, especially the heat headlines out of California. So let's start with the flooding, because we're still at the tail end of that story. We still have flood watches up, as Ryan mentioned, until later on this afternoon into early this evening. There are some embedded areas of moderate to heavy rain out there. But overall, we're not seeing any flash flood warnings. I think we're really at the tail end of this. We're not really seeing anything too robust right now. So we still have the flood watches up roughly for over 20 million people. So as far as the headlines go, later today, we will see some areas of rain heading through Kentucky, the West Virginia, isolated storms in Texas. And then we're going to see some tropical moisture surging out of the Gulf. It does not look at this time like we're going to get a tropical system out of this, but we will see tropical downpours for many days in a row. And so some of the areas along the Gulf Coast could locally see 6 inches of rainfall. The South has had a very hot, very dry summer, so a lot of this rainfall is beneficial. Now to the heat headlines. California has 34 million people under heat, either advisories or warnings. Sacramento to San Francisco. And San Francisco has a chance of setting their hottest day that we've had this summer into the fall season as we go throughout Sunday. They got a home football game, too, so it could be interesting to watch that game with the Denver Broncos. So as far as other temperatures go, very hot today. L.A. about 96, many spots flirting with 100. And then as we head through the weekend into next week, this is a pretty long-duration event, too. So look at Bakersfield, hundreds all the way through Monday. San Diego is going to be 100 into the upper to mid-90s. So your weekend forecast, the West, hot and dry. We're wet in the South. And Ellison, if you want some gorgeous weather, the Great Lakes in the Northeast, the leaves are changing, and it's that time of year.
0: All right. Bill Cairns, thank you so much. We appreciate it. The judge in the Lindsay Clancy triple murder case has denied a motion from the defense to acquit the Massachusetts mother of three. Clancy was back in court this past Tuesday when her lawyer argued that prosecutors had not presented enough evidence to prove Clancy actually killed her three children back in January of 2023. NBC News legal analyst Misty Maris joins us now with more on this. Misty, explain what this ruling by the judge actually means.
3: So the judge decided that the defense motion was not enough to dismiss the case. The defense was asking for the judge to say that the case should be dismissed because the prosecution does not have enough evidence to prove the case beyond a reasonable doubt. Ellison, the standard here with this motion is that the judge has to view the evidence in the light most favorable to the prosecution. And when you look at it through that lens, could a reasonable juror find guilt? And the judge determined that's a possibility, and therefore this case should press forward.
0: So, Misty, was this move by the judge surprising, or was it expected?
3: Not at all surprising, Ellison. This is a motion every defendant makes it, and it is rarely granted because of that stringent standard that all the benefit goes to the prosecution. And also keep in mind, Ellison, the defense made this same motion at the close of the prosecution's case and at the end of the trial, and then supplemented the argument. So really not a surprise that the judge did not grant this one and that the case presses on.
0: Misty, so what happens next here?
3: Well, now there's another hearing scheduled for November 2nd, where the defense will argue their other motion seeking dismissal under the double jeopardy rule, saying that the judge at the time of the trial did not do enough before granting a mistrial, and therefore the case should be dismissed. Double jeopardy attaches, can't be brought again. Ellison, that's another long shot motion, but that one is still at play. And keep in mind, the defense can appeal the decision that just came down. So a couple of avenues still exist, but this case looks like it might be headed for another trial. And we all wait for the district attorney, Tim Cruz, to say what his intentions are on that.
0: NBC News legal analyst Misty Maris, thank you. The countdown to midterm elections is on, and voters will elect a new Congress next month. But already, most of the work of the current 119th Congress is over. The House and Senate have both officially headed home with a long to-do list left behind, and they won't be back until after the midterms. So before we elect a new Congress, we wanted to take a look at the effectiveness of our current lawmakers. Here to break it all down is NBC News senior national political reporter Sahil Kapoor. Sahil, take us through the numbers here. What exactly did this Congress accomplish, and how does it compare to what we've seen in previous ones?
4: Ellison, statistically speaking, this has not been the most fruitful Congress. Let's take a look under the hood. More than 19,000 bills introduced. How many of them actually got past the House, past the Senate, and got signed into law? Only 120. This is a low number. It's a historically low number, and it's going to go up a little bit in the lame duck session when they come back, but it's on pace to be the lowest of any Congress in more than half a century. Take a look at what recent Congresses did. This is Joe Biden's second 2 years. He signed way more bills into law. His first 2 years, he signed way more bills into law. Let's take a look at President Trump's first term. Look at this. The reference point is 120 now. Trump signed over 200 more bills into law in his second 2 years. He signed over 300 more bills into law during his first 2 years when Republicans were in power. This, of course, is the relevant apples to apples because these are trifectas. These tend to be more productive than these, which are divided government. Now on to the statistical comparison. This goes all the way back to the early 70s. This is the high watermark, 804 bills signed during a Congress under Jimmy Carter. A couple of flashpoints. Bill Clinton and Newt Gingrich here. You might say the dawn of modern ideological polarization. Another key flashpoint, Mitch McConnell becoming Senate Republican leader sort of normalized the use of the filibuster, the 60-vote rule in the Senate. It used to be rare for the most controversial bills. Now it's on just about everything. You see the impact, fewer and fewer bills getting signed into law. Now, this number 120, Republicans will argue that it's not the number that matters. It's the content of the bills. They also note that they've done some huge bills like President Trump's One Big Beautiful Bill. They packed in trillions of dollars of tax breaks, of spending increases, of Medicaid cuts. Still, this number will matter because Republicans back home for the midterms, campaigning would have liked it to be higher. They would have liked to have accomplishments to campaign on when it comes to lowering the price of gas and food, when it comes to passing things like AI on data centers, on the issues that matter to the American people, on a banning stock trading. They would have liked this to be higher. That's why this number is ultimately going to matter when they're back home making their case to voters.
0: All right. Sahil Kapoor, thanks for breaking that down. A woman's decades-long search for justice is the focus of a new Dateline tonight. Dana Beatty survived a horrific sexual assault in Ohio back in 1989, and she is now speaking publicly for the first time about it. Take a listen.
5: I came up the stairs. I noticed the light was on, and I'm thinking, who has been in my house?
6: She could barely finish the thought before a man jumped out at her.
5: He took the butcher knife, took it to my throat, and he just said, shh.
6: More than 5 hours of sheer torture.
0: The case took 35 years to solve, and it took advances in DNA technology and the determination of Beatty's daughter to finally get to a resolution. Dateline correspondent Blaine Alexander joins us now with more on this. Blaine, talk to us about how you first came across this story, and what did you discover that surprised you when you began really looking into what happened here?
7: Well, Allison, we came across this story the way that we do so many of our Dateline cases. And this was through just a small news blurb in a local newspaper, right? And our incredible producer, Brenda Breslauer, just wanted to find out more, started making phone calls. And that's when she really started uncovering just kind of the depth and the many twists and turns in this case. So I will say that our team was working on this for almost 2 years, from that first phone call through months of research, all of our interviews, to its airing tonight. The thing that surprised me the most, though, I mean, it wasn't the horrific thing that Dana went through. It wasn't the way even that they brought this person to justice, but it was more so the laws surrounding rape, specifically in Ohio, because that's where we were lurking, but just how much of a patchwork it is from state to state when you talk about rape laws.
0: Blaine, tell us more about the DNA in this case and how advances in that technology actually gave investigators a different way or a new way to examine the evidence that had been collected decades earlier, right?
7: Yeah. So one of the investigators I spoke with for this story summed it up this way. Basically, he said the things that they're doing today with DNA technology would have been complete science fiction to investigators back in 1989 when this happened. And so the way they were able to crack this case was they took the same evidence, the same box of evidence that they had back then, and applied today's technology. So they used something called forensic genetic genealogy, which basically allows them to kind of go through, make a family tree, and narrow down who this person could be. And that's how they were ultimately able to get this guy's name.
0: And Blaine, you mentioned the statutes of limitation for rape cases and sexual assault laws. What did you learn in terms of whether or not most states are keeping up?
7: Well, the answer is they're not keeping up, Ellison, by and large. I mean, I think that's what the message that we've been hearing from so many people as we've been covering this case, specifically from Dana herself. I mean, she's speaking out because she wants to see the end of statutes of limitations around the country. But one thing that we learned is that even though they were able to find out who did this, that DNA made it clear without a question who raped her back in 1989, he would not spend a day in prison for it because of that statute of limitations. And so investigators really had to put their minds together, figure out how to bring him to justice. And I think that's really just an interesting part of this entire case.
0: Blaine Alexander, thank you. We appreciate it. And for everybody at home, you can tune into Dateline to see how the police ultimately identified the masked man who attacked Dana. Dateline's Unmasking the Monster airs tonight at 9, 8 central on NBC. And coming up, why doctors are seeing more cases of colorectal cancer among people as young as 16. You're

0: Back now with our daily health. Colorectal cancer is rising across the country, and new research shows it is happening in younger patients with more severe cases. NBC News health and medical reporter Erica Edwards talked to one teen who's embracing life after beating cancer. Erica joins us now with more. Hi, Erica.
1: Hi. Imagine being in high school and finding out you have something usually only seen in people over age 50, colorectal cancer. It's an alarming trend that doctors say needs much more attention.
2: Jo Henderson is embracing college life as a freshman at Clemson University, bookending her heavy course load with friends and jogs around campus.
3: It's super hilly, but it's fun to run around.
2: A lifestyle that seemed impossible just months ago.
4: You feel okay though? Are you waking up?
3: Yeah.
2: In early 2025, Jo's stomach began to hurt. The pain slowly worsened. Doctors had no answers.
3: I started feeling more than just bloated, feeling a little more maybe what I thought was constipated, continued into May.
5: You were just 16 at this point?
3: Yes.
5: And you kept going to different doctors?
3: Right. I saw my pediatrician in June. I had an ultrasound in August. I had a CT at the end of August and MRI in September.
2: By the fall of her senior year in high school, the cross-country athlete could barely run.
3: I had to sit out. I would come home, just lay in fetal position because my stomach hurt so bad.
2: Finally, a colonoscopy in November found a tumor in her colon that had spread to her ovaries. Jo's stomach pain that had been building for months was stage 4 colorectal cancer.
5: Cancer was not on the radar for you?
3: Definitely not. I was expecting a gluten allergy, lactose intolerance, literally anything but cancer.
2: She was just 17.
6: It definitely is an alarming trend, and it doesn't seem like it will be reversed in the near future.
2: Colorectal cancer is rising across the country. Now new research suggests it's happening in younger patients with more severe cases. Researchers at Nationwide Children's Hospital in Columbus reviewed 84 cases of colorectal cancer in patients 21 and younger. Most were diagnosed with advanced cancer. Dr. Kimmy Ng, director of the Young Onset Colorectal Cancer Center at Dana-Farber Cancer Institute in Boston, wasn't part of the study, but is Jo's doctor.
6: While I do think that some of it is delays in diagnosis, we also strongly suspect that the cancers that happen in younger people may be biologically more aggressive and perhaps less responsive to treatment.
2: For most teenagers, routine colorectal cancer screening is still decades away, highlighting the need to pay attention to symptoms that can often be vague, like changes in bowel habits, constipation, unintentional weight loss, and ongoing fatigue and shortness of breath.
6: What she experienced in terms of a long period of symptoms and then a long delay to an accurate diagnosis is really characteristic of what we are seeing with all young patients with colorectal cancer.
2: Jo had to have a large section of her colon and both ovaries removed, as well as chemotherapy. The treatment a success. Just 4 days before heading to college, a colonoscopy showed no sign of cancer.
3: You know, you can have your bad days. You can be negative on some days, but it's important to know that your body is young and that you'll get through it. I'm still here. I'm still alive, and you can do it too. This one says, every day you are loved.
2: Now Jo is using what happened to her to raise awareness for other young people. This one says,
0: keep shining. Erica, did these teens, the one that you spoke to or the other ones that have been mentioned in the statistics, did they have any family history of colorectal cancer?
1: Overwhelmingly, no. Only about 20% of the teens in the study had a parent, grandparent, aunt or uncle with colorectal cancer. It was the same situation for the young woman you met in that piece, Jo Henderson. No genetic history. That's why doctors say it's so important to pay attention to those symptoms for an early diagnosis. Allison.
0: Erica Edwards, thank you so much. And coming up, why this tote from Trader Joe's is driving long lines and sending shoppers on a hunt that some are calling downright spooky. You're watching.

0: a mini bag, causing a massive, massive craze. Trader Joe's is releasing the latest style of those viral mini canvas totes. This time, it's themed for Halloween. The drop has people across the country lined up to get their hands on one. NBC's Emily Ikeda went on a mission to try and hunt down the viral bags.
1: Hey there, or should I say trick or treat? Forget those viral costumes. This year's must-have Halloween item is this $3 mini tote bag, as a scary number of people are rushing to their local Trader Joe's to get one before it sells out.
2: With just weeks to Halloween, the spooky season has officially arrived.
3: Why are you dressed so scary?
4: It's Halloween.
2: And while past Octobers have had consumers thinking big,
5: my name is Lewis,
2: snatching up towering and terrifying decor, this year people are feeling the mini mania.
6: Trader Joe's mini tote Halloween drop.
7: Y'all, I'm obsessed.
2: Looking to bag Trader Joe's viral trick-or-treat mini canvas totes, which dropped earlier this week. Advertised as ideal for candy collecting adventures, seasonal gifting, or any small haul.
8: The line is actually all the way over there.
2: Long lines now snaking across the country. Our own hunt for a mini TJ's tote.
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2: This isn't the first time Trader Joe's merch has swept social media. 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But some have gone up on eBay for as much as $50,000 as savvy shoppers look to make a profit on the resale market.
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2: It comes as more brands are finding success in limited time offerings.
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2: Back at Trader Joe's.
14: Let's see if they actually have any of these bags still in stock.
2: With some luck, we secured the bags.
15: I can't believe that we actually got our hands on some of these.
2: And saw plenty of others stocking up too.
16: And I have the purple, which is, I love it.
2: As shoppers say they couldn't risk the emotional baggage of missing out.
17: Is there FOMO that's driving people to take advantage
18: of these? I think there is FOMO.
1: So when seeking out a viral item in general, experts say try calling ahead like we did. The store may be able to confirm if they have any in stock or when they are going to restock. And be careful on those resale markets. Since it's not a luxury item, it can be harder to authenticate. Trader Joe's, remember, only sells its merch in stores. Back to you.
0: I didn't even think about fake ones. Emily Ikeda, thank you. We appreciate it. I'm Ellison Barber, and you are watching NBC News Daily.

0: Hi, everyone. I'm Ellison Barber in for Kate Enzenclit. NBC News Daily starts right now. Today, Friday, October 2nd, 2026, speaking out. What we're now hearing from the pilot who was stabbed during the attack inside the cockpit of a passenger plane in the Middle East. What he now says about his decision to fight back. Working the numbers, the final jobs report before the election comes in worse than expected. We'll break down the industry seeing the biggest shifts and what it all means for the overall state of the economy. Prison pivot. Sean Diddy Combs now in solitary confinement after our team's exclusive reporting on his VIP life behind bars, with the disgraced music mogul paying inmates to do his laundry, make his bed, and even give him massages. And the hunt for Amelia, the long journey a team of scientists is about to take, battling a near week-long ocean voyage in a dangerous forest, all to see if they can answer one of the biggest mysteries in aviation history. What happened to Amelia Earhart? We're going to begin this hour in the Middle East and the investigation into that mid-flight pilot stabbing aboard the Israel-bound plane. We do want to warn viewers, you may find some of the following video disturbing. In a statement, Israeli Prime Minister Benjamin Netanyahu says the attacking pilot, quote, had undergone Islamist radicalization, and added, quote, he came to crash the plane along with its passengers. Some of those passengers were able to avert disaster because the stabbed pilot managed to crack open the cockpit door just enough so they could stop the attacker. The pilot now being hailed as a hero. His name is Captain Smit Machar. He had a video call with the Indian Prime Minister from his hospital bed and detailed what happened for the first time publicly. Machar is an Indian national with 17 years of flying experience. Let's bring in NBC News international correspondent Raf Sanchez, who is in Tel Aviv. Also with us is NBC News national law enforcement and intelligence correspondent Tom Winter. Raf, you spoke with a mother who was actually on board that plane, her daughter as well, right? How did she describe what happened and what she experienced?
1: She said it was terrifying, Allison, as you can imagine. Her name is Ayelet. She was traveling with her 14-year-old daughter, Tamar. She said the first she realized something was wrong was the plane began to experience what sort of felt like very, very intense turbulence. We now understand was kind of the initial struggle over the controls. And she said then the plane just began to free fall, in her words. We now know some 14,000 feet in 30 seconds. And she said her daughter turned to her and asked her mom, are we going to die? And she had that kind of universal parental instinct, which is to be like, sweetie, no, it's all going to be okay. When the reality is she didn't know. And she thought it was very likely that they might just be racing down towards the earth, that the plane might be about to crash. She said she prayed, she prayed, she prayed. She's not a religious person. But in that moment, when your plane is going down, what other option do you have? She was saying. She said she was so proud of her daughter, who after the plane leveled out, got her notebook out and actually wrote down in detail an account of her experiences so she could remember it. She said her daughter didn't cry once until they finally landed back in Tel Aviv in Israel at the end of this enormous ordeal. And then those tears that she'd obviously been holding back for so long came flowing out. Awesome.
0: And Tom, Prime Minister Netanyahu said Israel is investigating whether the attacking pilot was sent to carry out this violence. At this point, is there any indication of this being directly connected to some sort of specific terror group or entity, or is it still a little too early to say for sure?
2: I could repeat all the exact same questions back to you, and that's really where we are in this investigation. Look, we have asked repeatedly of the United Arab Emirates, of other countries in the Middle East, including a couple that are involved in the investigation or have opened their own investigations. Nobody is willing to name the pilot, who was the one who conducted the stabbing. Nobody is willing to share any information about his background. We've working a couple of different leads and some things we've heard that raise some serious questions about his background, but we haven't been able to confirm any of that at this point. And so we're just in a real black hole when it comes to information. If this was the United States or other countries, by now, certainly we would have had some basics on who this person was, their history as a pilot. Were there any sort of issues or concerns previously? We're just not getting that from the people that are involved in it. And, you know, I know it's frustrating for people at home. It's frustrating for people that were connected with this flight. It's sure as heck frustrating for all of us. All of those things are on the table. I think at this point, they're still conducting the type of investigations and the work that they would want to do to figure out this person's background.
0: All right. Tom Winter, I know you'll stay on top of it. Raf Sanchez, you as well. We appreciate it. Thank you both. There are new developments in the alleged gang rape investigation now rocking Cornell University. New York's governor, Kathy Hochul, has appointed the state's attorney general, Letitia James, as a special prosecutor in the now reopened criminal case. In a press conference today, Governor Hochul said she has serious questions about how the local DA and campus police handled the initial investigation.
3: In what world does the district attorney not even interview her or anyone else involved or even request the full transcript?
0: All of this follows a lawsuit by a female student who is being identified as Jane Doe. She's suing several entities, including Cornell and members of a fraternity who she says sexually assaulted, raped her, or plied her with drugs in 2024. And joining us now for more on this is NBC News correspondent Maggie Vespa and NBC News legal analyst Misty Maris. So, Maggie, let's start with you because there have been a lot of developments. So what did we learn today and where do things stand as of this moment?
4: Sure. So today, the big headline is the governor just frankly blasting the local district attorney, saying that she doesn't have confidence in him, or she's lost faith was the wording that she used, in his ability to prosecute this case, and also had similar verbiage and concerns about campus police who handled the initial criminal investigation back in 2024. In particular, there have been a couple of sections of Jane Doe's original interview with police, a long interview that the DA has now said he didn't get back in 2024, some things that made it sound much more like sexual assault, he says, than he originally thought. So now he's been pushed aside, basically, and replaced by the AG, who's now the special prosecutor. The DA just releasing a statement about this, effectively saying in his statement that he supports the move and he trusts that the attorney general will examine the facts, apply the law. He says also, this is key, it's become clear that we were not provided the full picture by the university. So he's pointing at Cornell, who oversees campus police. So he's pointing at campus police, basically saying they didn't give me all the facts, but now the AG is taking over. So there you go. So a major development, Ellison, as this investigation, round two of it, moves forward.
0: Misty, we have been reporting on some text messages between Jane Doe and some of the men she has accused. Talk to us about that and how it could potentially impact or factor in when we're talking about whether or not we could see criminal charges here. Do you expect to see some sort of criminal charges come from this?
5: So when criminal charges are assessed by the district attorney, there has to be a true belief that the case could be proved beyond a reasonable doubt. And in that case, the district attorney would have to prove a lack of consent with that very high criminal standard. So when you're talking about these text messages, on one hand, it is very common for a victim to communicate with their abuser after the fact. And that's trauma, shock, all of those things are very true. That being said, the idea is that you would be looking back at the time the sexual contact happened, and was there a lack of consent? The defense would argue that looking at something in retrospect and having a different opinion about it, or maybe having regret, is not enough. These are all things the district attorney will have to weigh in making a determination about whether to bring charges. And Ellison, I just want to point out, you know, there's seven individuals named, there's seven different types of facts and circumstances that surround each individual. So that would be an analysis with regard to those individuals specifically, not everybody as a group.
0: Maggie, you've been reporting in on Cornell's campus all week. What are you hearing from students there?
4: Ellison, there's a lot of anger. There's a lot of sadness. A lot of kids telling us they feel less safe than they did even just a couple weeks ago here on campus. Greek Life has shut down for the weekend. We've got protests planned. And then one thing that a student told me yesterday that he said, I want this to get more airtime, basically. He said, a lot of us who go to Cornell have nothing to do with what happened in 2024, are getting bullied online just for being a student at this school. People reaching out saying, how could you go to this school? How could you stay at it? And kind of almost like equating it to supporting Cornell as this happens. So the shrapnel and the ripple effects of what's happened here are widespread, Ellison.
0: Misty Maris, Maggie Vespa, thank you. New jobs data out today shows the U.S. labor market is slowing down. According to the Bureau of Labor Statistics, 29,000 jobs were added in September. That is far below the 84,000 total that experts were predicting. This is also the final jobs report before the midterm elections. Let's bring in NBC News business and data correspondent Brian Chung for more on this. So, Brian, when we're talking about this report, it's not only giving us information in terms of the state of employment in America, but also how our wages are changing and some information related to how it's changing with inflation.
6: Yeah.
0: Take us through what stands out in this.
6: Yeah, well, I mean, at a high level, that 29,000 figure, that's how many jobs were added in the month of September. That is not a jobs market that's in contraction, but it's a lot lower than economists were expecting. They were hoping for 84,000. And also, when you consider that they revised down the numbers that were originally reported for July and August as a standard practice with this government data, it shows you that this jobs market is definitely slowing down. You ask about wages. This is a really important one because the unemployment rate at 4.2% is still historically low. But for people that have jobs, their wages are not keeping up with inflation because paychecks have risen by 3% between September of this year and September of last year. That's the green line that you're looking at there is inflation. So wages in blue, inflation in green. Inflation is above wages. That means that it costs more to afford your everyday lifestyle and your wages are not keeping up with that. That is a big problem. That means people have to tap into their savings just to make ends meet. That gets at the affordability issue that we've been hearing so much about.
0: And the Federal Reserve has to make a decision on interest rates soon, right? How could this and will it impact that?
6: Well, historically, the Federal Reserve has raised interest rates to lower inflation, and they did that in their last meeting in September. And because the jobs market is showing a sign of slowing down, which is normally a side effect of higher interest rates, the Fed might choose in their next meeting, which is later on this month, to hold on interest rates. But again, does it mean that they would see another interest rate hike in December if the inflationary numbers come in hot? That's something that we'll be watching for in the months to come.
0: Right. Brian Chung, thank you. We appreciate it. And coming up, a Tennessee woman who was convicted of murder is still alive after two failed attempts at lethal injections. What we're learning about her condition. You're watching NBC News Daily.

0: We're learning new details about Tennessee's failed attempt to execute death row inmate Krista Pike. Pike remains hospitalized today, 2 days after apparently receiving 2 doses of a lethal drug. Her attorney says she is still alive, but critically ill. NBC's Jesse Kirsch is following this. Jesse, you have new information on Pike's condition and legal moves her team is now making.
1: Yeah, so there are a couple of new filings that we've been reviewing in the last half hour or so, Ellison. Here's what I can tell you. And, you know, we are looking at this somewhat in real time as this all unfolds. So today, her attorneys called on a court in Tennessee to issue an order requiring, quote, requiring the Tennessee Department of Correction to protect and preserve any and all evidence related to TDOC's botched attempted execution of Ms. Pike on September 30, 2026. That filing goes on to describe her current condition. So here's the latest we now know. She is critically ill. She is at a Nashville area hospital. She is intubated on a ventilator and remains unconscious. Those are some of the details from this filing. So that is the latest information we have on her condition right now. Some of the injuries also being described. Quote, upon arrival, both of her arms were swollen, burned, and blistered. We know from exclusive new reportings that our team was able to put together starting this morning from a source inside the execution chamber that at least some of the lethal injection drug, pentobarbital, went into her arm, not into her vein. So there are questions about her medical condition, clearly a serious situation based on what is being described by her attorneys here. And they're calling again for a court to have evidence preserved as they move forward with their legal filings here.
0: Hmm. And Jesse, Pike spent 3 decades on death row for the murder of her classmate, Colleen Slimmer. Have we heard anything from Colleen's family following this failed execution attempt? Because they were there.
1: We have heard from them, and I know we have a quote we can share on screen here. This is from Slemmer's stepfather. It reads in part, unfortunately, Colleen's soul cannot rest until this monster succumbs to the 2 doses of pentobarbital that she was given. So that is one of the early reactions we've heard from the family of the young woman who was murdered and tortured so many years ago. Ellison.
0: All right. NBC's Jesse Kirsch, thank you. The countdown to the midterm elections is on. Voters will elect a new Congress next month, but already most of the work of the current 119th Congress is over. The House and Senate have both officially headed home with a long to-do list left behind, and they won't be back until after the midterms. So before we elect a new Congress, we wanted to take a look at the effectiveness of our current lawmakers. And spoiler alert here, it is not great. Here to break it all down is NBC News senior national political reporter Sahil Kapoor. So, Sahil, just how much or how little did the 119th Congress actually get done? How does it compare to the past? And what were the reasons for the numbers you're seeing?
2: Ellison, let me begin with one number here. 120, that is the number of bills this Congress has passed and signed into law. This number is going to go up a little bit in the lame duck session, but it's not going to come close to passing the next lowest, which is the previous Congress, 274 bills signed into law. This is going to be an all-time low going all the way back to the early 1970s. You see how high these bars are in the beginning. This is before the dawn of ideological polarization. Over here, we see a couple of flashpoints. This is Bill Clinton and Newt Gingrich. Another flashpoint here, Mitch McConnell becoming Senate Minority Leader, essentially normalizing the 60-vote filibuster rule from a rarely used tactic to something that's just on about on every bill. You see the impact here. Fewer and fewer legislation getting passed. One of the most important functions of government is, or rather of Congress, is funding the government, simply keeping the lights on. We've had two of the 2 longest government shutdowns in American history just over the last 2 years. That has impacted productivity. Added up, we've had 122 days in a full or partial government shutdown in the last 2 years. It took 52 years to get 161 days in a government shutdown. It's taken 2 years to get 3/4 of the way there. Finally, is one of the reasons that Congress has been less productive that the House has not been in session as much? That's been a topic of speculation. They've been in session for 295 days. Look at the comparison. that's not really the reason, because yes, the numbers have gone down a little bit, but compared to the 114th Congress, they've spent more days in session, and this was President Obama's last 2 years. This Congress managed to pass more bills. There are several reasons that this Congress has been less productive, one of which is that President Trump, compared to his previous term, has been less interested in working with the Democratic Party to get things done. And the Democrats have used the 60-vote threshold in the Senate to block bills that Republicans would have liked to pass.
0: Interesting stuff, Sahil. Thank you. When we come back, a new update from the judge in the Lindsey Clancy trial. NBC News Daily.

0: One major retail giant is seeking to be the primary source for your next budget-friendly fashion finds. Walmart's latest rebrand is taking social media by storm, with consumers saying that these deals in this economy are just too good to pass up. NBC News business and economy reporter Allie Canal has a look.
1: Could the next big fashion trend be shopping at Walmart?
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1: Scenario: the retail giant's new fashion line taking social media by storm.
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8: It's like Fifth Avenue meets Main Street USA.
1: Earning it the affectionate but bougie nickname, Target, among some customers. But that was 2003. Flash forward more than two decades later, and Target has lost some of its cachet.
9: Target is struggling at the moment.
1: Trey Boge, a retail expert, says recent PR scandals, including a controversial rollback of its DEI practices, have tarnished Target's brand.
9: The opportunity opens up for Walmart.
1: Over the last 5 years, Walmart stock has crushed Target's. But the red bullseye has bounced back a bit this year, saying it's making style and design accessible to everyone in its new campaign, even bringing back Isaac Mizrahi.
6: Target has its, you know, has its perks, but Walmart is definitely stepping up their game.
1: Of course, Walmart's fiercest competitor may not live in brick and mortar, but online, with the convenience and low prices of Amazon's essentials. The biggest challenge for Walmart's fashion ambitions might be its own reputation of being more cheap than chic.
10: If I told you 10 or 20 years ago that Walmart would now be a fashion player, what would you have said then versus today?
9: I'm not sure I would have believed you, and I'm not sure I believe you now. We just don't think of Walmart in this way, so they have some rebranding to do.
1: That rebranding includes enlisting the help of paid influencers.

0: users and what Walmart calls creators, working to shed any preconceptions shoppers have about the big box giant.
1: All look so good when I have them on. You would not think Walmart.
2: Would you guys shop at Walmart for your clothes?
3: Yeah, I would.
0: Walmart, banking on the fact that trends may come and go, but the appeal of a good deal lasts forever.
4: Allie Canal, thank you. And now a flashback Friday moment from a professor and his students on a mission to bring payphones back in style, but with a twist. A new free public phone was set up in Vermont by Professor Daniel Houghton, along with students from Middlebury College. The team spent months designing and building the phone booth for pedestrians to experience a fun bit of nostalgia.
5: You can pick up the handset and make calls for free. You can put coins in, they'll come out the bottom, or you can do nothing at all and make the call to someone you care about that you might want to talk to in a different way.
4: And the phone booth does include emergency numbers as well. The group hopes that the booth brings people together and keeps them connected without smartphones, even if it's just for a moment. And still to come, the show will go on for the Kennedy Center Honors, just not at the Kennedy Center. The D.C. venue change following the fight over that building's future. You're watching NBC News Daily.

0: Bottom of the hour now, here are some of the stories making headlines on NBC News Daily. Newly released police body camera footage shows the day Luigi Mangione was arrested in December of 2024. The new footage shows the officers searching Mangione after recognizing him. They find the alleged gun, silencer, and magazine in the backpack Mangione had with him. The videos also show Mangione being placed in handcuffs, being escorted to a police station, and further searched. Luigi Mangione pleaded guilty in August to stalking charges leading to the death of UnitedHealthcare CEO Brian Thompson. He is set to be sentenced on December 18th. In France, authorities say at least 400 schools are closed today and hundreds more are disrupted after widespread student protests turned violent. The protests began last month, reportedly in response to issues with the education system, including overcrowded classrooms, teacher shortages, and poor facilities. Protesters clashed with police and set fires in the streets. According to local media, hundreds have been injured since the protests began, and at least 2,000 people have been arrested. The 49th annual Kennedy Center Honors is changing locations this year. The ceremony will now be held at Washington's Capital One Arena instead of the John F. Kennedy Memorial Center, where it's taken place for nearly 50 years. The center's main building has been closed to the public since September 15th, while safety assessments are underway ahead of proposed renovations. Honorees will be announced at a later date. The ceremony itself will take place on December 7th. There are new developments in the mistrial of Lindsay Clancy. On Thursday, a judge denied a defense motion to throw out her triple murder case based on what her lawyer said was a lack of evidence. The judge's ruling comes 2 days after the first hearing in the case since a mistrial was declared last month. NBC's legal analyst Misty Maris is back with us now. So, Misty, the defense raised a lot of eyebrows when they argued that there wasn't enough evidence Lindsay Clancy killed her children because they'd seemed to take a very different position at times during the trial, even though they also were questioning the totality and the thoroughness of the investigation itself throughout trial, right? What does this latest development mean in terms of their defense position in a potential retrial?
1: So, Allison, the argument was made in the context of what's called a Rule 25 motion seeking an acquittal, that the judge to enter an acquittal on all of the charges. And what the defense lawyer raised was that before this case ever made it into a courtroom and ever went into the jury, the defense had asked for the trial to be bifurcated. That means splitting it into two phases, a guilt phase and an insanity phase. The judge had said no, which the defense argued made it so they had to concede on guilt in order to raise that defense lack of criminal responsibility. Well, now the judge has denied this motion. If we see a second trial, Ellison, I would expect that that same motion to try and split it up into two phases will be made again. Will the judge take a different position? We don't know, but that's certainly a possibility. And we could hear a lot more about the investigation in that second trial.
0: Misty, the defense and the Boston Globe argued another motion the same day this week, asking for jury notes and sidebar discussions to be made public. Why do you think the defense is making this argument?
1: So the defense already has those materials and they've raised them in a motion seeking additional information regarding that holdout juror. And I think it's twofold, Allison. So first, every defendant has the right to a public trial. That's a constitutional right. But second, during the last argument on these motions, Kevin Reddington stood up and said, I'm tired of people saying I'm persecuting this juror. And so I'm wondering if he believes that the notes are made public and some of those discussions, which include what to do before calling a mistrial and the party's positions on that made to the judge outside of what the public could hear, would that change public perception? So I think that might have been a little bit of a twofold argument when it comes to why the defense would want those items to be in the public sphere.
0: Misty, does this essentially pave the way for some sort of retrial? Do we think that is what's going to happen here?
1: Well, we still have been waiting with bated breath to hear from the district attorney of Plymouth County, who is the one who ultimately has the decision-making power to say this trial's going again the same way. Will it be slightly different charges, first-degree murder, second-degree murder? We don't know. We haven't heard from him. But as far as the court is concerned, this case presses forward. Remember, on November 2nd, there's arguments with regard to a double jeopardy motion that has still not been decided. But as of now, the motion for acquittal has been denied. And as far as the judge is concerned, this case is on the road to a second trial.
0: All right. NBC's Misty Maris, thank you. With just about a month until the midterm elections, President Trump is looking to sell his message to the American people. On Thursday, the president kicked off a 17-state, 30-day sprint toward Election Day where he hopes to boost voter turnout. But Mr. Trump faces some political headwinds, with our latest NBC News poll showing just 39% of Americans approve of his job performance. NBC's chief White House correspondent Garrett Hake is with us now. So, Garrett, it's a tough political landscape out there right now for Republicans. How is President Trump trying to get his message across to voters?
2: Yeah, Ellison, it's an even tougher landscape when you look a little bit deeper under the hood at the issues that are driving voters, specifically on affordability and cost of living, where the president's numbers are even more underwater and the economic data is even worse. We saw that today with the jobs report numbers coming out showing that inflation is outpacing wages, basically that inflation is eating up the money in people's pockets. The president says this is not a policy problem. It's a communications problem, one he believes can be solved with more of him delivering the message. That's what he tried to do last night at Oklahoma at the rally I was at. But the problem is the message he's delivering in many cases isn't true. He talks about costs going down when they aren't and describes investment coming into the country to a tune of $21 trillion, a number no one even at the White House can support. So he's trying to deliver an economic message with none of the data to back it up. In Republican-leaning areas, in red states, he's getting a fairly warm reception so far on this midterm tour. But whether that's going to be enough to hold on to the House and Senate, I think, is a very different question.
0: And, Garrett, this week the administration begins sending out what they're calling one-time refund checks. These are said to be $500 to nearly a million people who had been enrolled in the Affordable Care Act. What more do we know about that, and where is that money coming from?
2: Yeah, the administration says this money came from what were people's overpayments for their premiums under Obamacare due to some kind of calculation error during the Biden presidency, led to a surplus, essentially money sitting around in an account that the administration is now turning around and sending out as refund checks, timed politically astutely to arrive in mailboxes in October as people are making their decisions and casting their ballots.
0: Garrett Hake, thank you. The Cornell University sexual assault case has lit up social media and reignited conversations about sexual violence on college campuses. Now, a new hashtag is taking off, with some using it to try to protect the identity of Cornell's Jane Doe. NBC News Daily anchor Kate Snow takes a closer look.
3: I am Jane Doe.
4: I'm Jane Doe.
5: I am Jane Doe.
6: I am Jane Doe.
7: It's a movement sweeping across social media. Thousands of videos and comments posted with the hashtag I am Jane Doe.
8: I am Jane Doe, and until there are no more Jane Does, we are all Jane Doe.
7: It comes in the wake of the allegations at Cornell. Users, mostly women, reacting to the lawsuit that's made headlines this week and created a moment in culture.
9: I would just like to come out here and say that I am Jane Doe.
7: The hashtag appears to have been born from an attempt to protect Jane Doe's identity, pushing back against online efforts to publicly dox the female student and reveal her real name. The thought, if you search Jane Doe, you'd get these videos instead.
10: Hi, I am Jane Doe.
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12: 15 years ago, I was raped. We are all Jane Doe.
7: Others using the hashtag to share their own deeply personal stories.
13: I was assaulted on my college campus in 2019.
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15: 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No one's asking for it.
7: It's been nearly a decade since the Me Too movement went viral globally, prompting a cultural reckoning and widespread conversations about sexual mistreatment of women.
16: I think every time we've been like where it feels like we're on the precipice of maybe changing something, there's a shocking case. And then there's this tsunami of like stories and outraged and it happened to me and it's not going to happen anymore. And then it seems like, you know, there's not the kind of institutional change that would actually prevent it from happening.
7: A seismic story renewing calls for enduring change.
17: These are all things that feel unspeakable, but here we are again, and I think we need to speak about it.
0: Kate Snow, thank you. And we have new details on Sean Combs' life behind bars. Earlier this week, we showed you exclusive video of the disgraced music mogul using a cell phone in prison. Now we're learning he's been moved to solitary confinement. NBC News entertainment correspondent Chloe Malas has the exclusive details.
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4: Just a day after we aired this video of Sean Combs using a cell phone in prison at Fort Dix in New Jersey, which is prohibited by federal law, a source with knowledge of the matter tells us he was moved to solitary confinement into the special housing unit known as the SHU. That means removal from the general population in prison. So those meals like rice and beans, pizza, and onion rings that multiple sources say Combs was paying other inmates to cook, likely no more. It's his second time in solitary confinement in just over 2 months, according to a source with knowledge. Combs was moved there after his involvement in a prison fight back in July. The Bureau of Prisons said contraband like phones remains a constant challenge, and they continue to tackle the problem. In a statement Wednesday, a Bureau of Prisons spokesperson would neither confirm nor deny that Combs was moved, but reiterated that it does not comment on the conditions of confinement for any incarcerated individual. Combs is serving a 50-month sentence. Earlier this week, a spokesperson for him told NBC News that the media is characterizing ordinary prison life as news. Chloe Malas, NBC News, New York.
5: Chloe Malas, thank you. If you are expecting a child, the lack of physical baby stores to test out products can be frustrating. Almost all the baby-focused stores are online, and many expecting mothers say ordering and potentially returning items adds a lot of unwanted stress. NBC's Valerie Castro has more on how one baby store in New York City is leading the trend of returning to brick and mortar.
6: Why is there not a baby store?
14: It's something moms-to-be have noticed in the last several years, a lack of physical stores dedicated to all things baby.
18: And I'm just like so irritated because I can't find anywhere to look at strollers.
14: Shuttered big box retailers forcing future parents to turn to online only registries or stores with limited stock. But the demand for a hands-on shopping experience now coming from one of the biggest baby registry platforms. Babylist opening a New York City showroom where parents can see and touch the products, add them to a registry, and buy them later from any retailer.
19: This is like baby heaven, like mom expecting baby heaven.
14: Laura Beckstrand and her husband are moving to New York City from Utah, trying out strollers on a variety of terrains.
19: We're testing out this stroller, actually. It's like a swivel one that can go side to side, which I did not even know that existed, which is super cool for New York.
14: The couple gearing up to welcome a baby boy.
20: How real does this make everything, being able to touch these things in person for your baby boy?
19: Super real. I mean, I think it's like one thing to find out you're pregnant, but actually like investing in buying stuff and having it as your own is another.
14: And the list of things to buy is long. Parents at the showroom prioritizing testing things like high chairs, baby monitors, carriers, and strollers.
21: And it's not just strollers. Parents can also try out the latest car seat models in an actual car with experts on hand to answer any safety questions.
14: Price and safety, a big consideration for this couple visiting from Kentucky.
22: It's also important that if we're going to make an investment, we can have it grow with our family and use it for a really long time.
14: And it's not just these moms. A 2025 survey of expecting women found that 80% of them wanted to touch and see products in stores when making a large purchase. So where did all the baby stores go? Bye Bye Baby closed its doors when parent company Bed Bath & Beyond filed for bankruptcy in 2023. Babies R Us began closing stores in 2018 after parent company Toys R Us went bankrupt, but is making a return inside Kohl's stores. In 2024, the retailer opening Babies R Us shops inside 200 locations and adding another 56 this year alone.
23: I just need to have this like in my diaper bag.
24: Do you want to scan it?
23: Yeah.
14: Because for moms like Grace Lee, finding the right thing in person like a baby carrier is a bundle of joy in itself.
25: I'm not sure if I would like it online, and I don't want to go through the hassle of returning it if I don't like it.
14: As the baby sphere of baby gear continues to grow.
5: Valerie Castro, thank you. And coming up, we've got an NBC News exclusive on the scientists who are set to embark on a long journey to try and solve one of the biggest mysteries in aviation history. You're watching NBC News Daily.

0: 89 years ago, aviation pioneer Amelia Earhart disappeared as she attempted to become the first woman to circumnavigate the globe. Now scientists are about to begin a long journey to find the wreckage of her plane. NBC's Tom Costello has the exclusive story.
1: So listen to this. To get to this very remote island, it takes longer to get there than it takes to get to the moon. Roughly 5 to 6 days by boat. Then they got to hack their way through a jungle to get to the lagoon. And the question is that object in the lagoon? Is that, in fact, Amelia Earhart's plane, or is it a dead fallen coconut tree? Right now, this team may be close to solving, maybe, one of the greatest mysteries of the 20th century.
2: Amelia Earhart on a globe-girdling flight with navigator Fred Noonan.
3: For nearly 90 years, the world has wondered what happened to Amelia Earhart and her navigator Fred Noonan. Now we could be just days away from finding out.
4: We have to identify it. We have to confirm the hypothesis that it is, in fact, the wreckage of the Electra aircraft.
3: Archaeologist Rick Pettigrew is on a mission to find the wreckage of Amelia Earhart's plane.
4: Well, there's something in the lagoon that shouldn't be there. And we see this in satellite imagery.
3: This satellite photo was snapped in 2015, a year after a massive tropical storm shifted the sand, potentially revealing the plane. Pettigrew brought the imagery to Purdue University, where Earhart once taught, and which provided her famous Lockheed 10E Electra. Beginning tomorrow, he'll lead a 17-member team on the Terraria Object Expedition to confirm, is this satellite imagery, in fact, showing the remains of Earhart's plane?
5: So it could easily be buried by sediment in the water.
3: We caught up with Pettigrew last year at the Seattle Museum of Flight's tribute to Amelia Earhart. Pettigrew examining an exact replica of her plane, including the very tight cockpit and rudimentary controls that she used while trying to fly around the world. The island is called Nicomoraro. It's just 4.5 miles long with a lagoon. It's in Kiribati, a string of remote Pacific islands very close to Earhart's planned flight path, and almost precisely where four of Earhart's radio calls for help seemed to originate. The team will cut its way through the jungle to reach the lagoon, then use high-tech tools to search for Earhart's plane under the sand. For Steve Schultz, Purdue's senior vice president, the expedition is reconnecting the university with a piece of its past.
6: To follow this evidence, to honor Amelia by being part of the attempt to complete her story, it's pretty awesome.
1: We should make the point, Purdue University has an interest because, of course, Amelia Earhart taught at Purdue. Other pieces of evidence they found over the decades on that island include a freckle concealer bottle. She had freckles. She hated them. She tried to conceal them. A medicine bottle that said UCA Pharmacy, UCA Pharmacy. She was from Toluca Lake, California. At one point, a British team found what they thought was the remains of a shoe, a woman's shoe, and even a woman's skull, but that was lost to the war. So other evidence suggests that maybe that is, in fact, where Amelia Earhart and her navigator ended up. Back to you.
0: Tom Costello, thank you. And coming up, the buzzy new program that's teaching students how to help the hive thrive. You're watching.

0: One of the big mysteries of the past two decades is the collapse of honeybee colonies in this country. And now some universities are on the case. NBC's Ann Thompson has more.
1: Class is in session, and it requires protective gear.
2: It's nice to meet you.
1: For students already bitten with the honeybee bug, like Morgan Madison.
3: What is the most intriguing thing about these tiny little creatures?
4: When we look at a hive, instead of basing everything off one specific bee, you look at the whole hive as the patient.
5: It's basically kind of like in a medieval city. Right?
1: Today, students are inspecting the hives of Dr. Jorg Mayer, professor at University of Georgia's College of Veterinary Medicine.
6: The queen is going to start laying eggs again around probably February, middle to end February.
7: Busy bees.
6: They're not in the union. They're not getting like 40 hours or something like this. They are the hardest working animal that I can think of, to be honest.
1: These tiny go-getters pollinate some 90 commercial crops in the U.S., everything from blueberries to almonds to the alfalfa eaten by the cattle that end up on your plate, generating between $20 and $30 billion a year.
6: Usually say every third bite that we eat, the honeybee is somehow involved in the production of that food product. Look at this.
1: Carefully lifting each frame, the students look at the health of the hive, a peek inside the bee's house.
8: Is that the queen?
9: The queen.
2: Where's the queen?
6: Right there. Good eye. Good eye, folks.
1: Evidence of her handiwork is everywhere. The eggs she's laid are called brood.
6: So we have a lot of brood, actually. That's fantastic. So our queen is doing a good job. You want to lift it straight and up your eyes. So
2: oh,
6: you
2: there's
6: kind of,
2: brood.
6: Yeah, look at you.
2: Ah.
6: You're hired.
1: There are no shortcuts in this examination.
6: So this is why we literally have to go through frame by frame. That would be a complete physical exam of your dog and cat if you bring it to the veterinarian. That would be the equivalent. Oh, there's a baby being born.
9: Where?
6: Quick. Yeah.
9: So right here.
6: Right there, she's eating her way through. Baby being born.
1: A sign of hope after the biggest collapse in history. More than 1.6 million colonies lost between June 2024 and March 2025.
3: What would you compare the die-off to these losses to if we lost other kind of animals?
6: There would be massive investigation because that...
10: I know, but I'm getting good at it. And it's a fake impeachment. And we could have done that with Sleepy Joe, but we didn't do it because it would have been appropriate. I could have done that with Hillary Clinton, as you know. I had the chance to do it if I wanted. And I said that would be inappropriate. But with me, they like to do it. So.
11: And if you travel all around now, 32 stops before the midterm, do you think it's going to be harder for Republicans to keep the House or to keep the Senate?
10: I think it's pretty equal. I think that... we're making a lot of progress. When I go there, we win. If I don't go there, we would not do as well. You know, as you know, when I run, we get 44% more votes. So I'm asking them to go out and vote. They said, I'm not running, but I'm saying, pretend I'm running. We want to pretend I'm running. I hope you like what you're seeing here. That's getting all sorts of awards. And the best of all, the new crane, the red boom, that's one of the biggest cranes in the world. That lifts up the steel for the roof. Pretty cool, right? He's always got the same question about the same country. Go ahead. It's always the same question about the same country, but he's a nice guy.
12: Mr. President, people believe you never get tired.
10: I never get tired.
12: And, Mr. President, what will be...
10: If I got tired, it would be a big story,
12: what
10: I can
12: tell you. Mr. President, what will be your next step regarding Iran?
10: See? Always the same. Well, if I told you, you'd have a major story, right? But you'll see. It's working out very well. Iran is not doing well.
11: Your message to pro-life Americans.
10: We love them. We love everybody. I love everybody. One of those things, but we do love them.
13: President, South Korea says they have not signed off on this Alaska pipeline yet. They're still studying it. Did you jump the gun?
10: Well, I didn't jump the gun. I mean, they were there, and they were represented. And let's see, if they don't want to do it, that's okay with me. I'll just charge them more.
13: What do you think about the job?
10: They said they didn't sign it. Tell them if they don't sign shortly, I'm going to double it up, okay?
7: Your diesel deal, what do you have, sir? Your diesel deal. Sir, your diesel deal with Europe. Sir, your diesel deal with Europe. How did that happen? Your diesel deal with Europe.
10: Yeah,
7: today.
10: Europe has a lot of diesel, and they're going to be making a major world contribution, and so are we. And we're not going to be doing the export ban. We're going to be doing what we're supposed to do. But I did ask them, and we're going to have a lot of oil. Very shortly, as soon as Iran ends, which won't be long, not going to be long, you're going to have oil go down to the price it was before, maybe even lower than I got it at the beginning.
7: Sir, if Democrats win, do you think they'll try to get rid of the Hyde Amendment? If Democrats win, do you think they'll get rid of the Hyde Amendment?
10: We have a very good relationship with Europe, and they wanted to do it because they have a lot of diesel. They use diesel, and they had a lot of diesel. I said it would be great if you put it out. They did it.
8: What about the relationship with Giorgia Meloni now? How's
9: very
8: it going?
9: Good. I think it's a very good
8: Mr. President. Mr. President, is a diesel export ban officially off the table now that you're getting supply from Europe?
10: No, we were never going to do it. I don't think we're. But basically, Europe was great because they're putting a lot of diesel oil out there. They have diesel. They use diesel disproportionately more than most, and they did a great job.
8: Mr. President on AI.
14: You said at the NATO summit back in July that you don't sanction your friends and it's time to lift the sanctions on Turkey. What's the hold up?
10: Now, who are you with?
14: CNN Turk.
10: Turkey?
14: Yeah.
10: I love Turkey.
8: Are you going to support Bolsonaro in Brazil?
10: Well, we're looking at the whole thing and we're watching that election very closely. Well, it was never really on the table, but what Europe did was a great thing.
8: Are you worried about Wilder?
10: I am, because he's a great man. And I am worried about him. I hope he wins. He's a great man. He was a great leader for the whole Republican Party when I won. And he'd be a great senator. And as you know, the man Cooper, he's got a lot of bad crime numbers. He's got horrible crime numbers.
7: What do you think about New York's governor saying that appointing a special prosecutor in the Cornell rape case, Letitia James?
10: Well, Letitia James is a corrupt person. She's totally corrupt, and I can't imagine it. And I feel badly for whoever she's looking at because they won't get a fair shake. Letitia James is a corrupt person.
0: Welcome to Meet the Press Now. I'm Kristen Welker in Washington as President Trump hits the campaign trail for the second day in a row, this time heading to deep red Alabama after stumping in Texas and Oklahoma. Yesterday, the president there just answering a range of different questions, including, is he getting tired because he's been on the campaign trail so much? He says, I never get tired. He also said Iran is not doing well. He was asked about reports of a diesel ban. He said a diesel ban was never on the table. What Europe is doing is a good thing, talking about his announcement earlier today that Europe will be making what he calls a major contribution of oil. He says the United States will as well. And then President Trump again insisting the war with Iran will come to an end soon and gas prices will get lower. He was also asked about a special prosecutor being appointed in that investigation in New York.
15: those seven students accused of gang raping another student. Letitia James was a special prosecutor who was appointed. He said, I feel bad for whoever she's looking at because they won't get a fair shake. All of this comes amid an intensifying effort by the president to defend his record and his handling of economic issues, despite consistently poor polling numbers on his handling of the issue. And as new data out today shows a sluggish job market and wages being outpaced by inflation, the president will be delivering remarks tonight in Mobile, in a state where Republicans are expected to easily win the races for governor and Senate. But right next door is Florida's panhandle, and that state's governor's race has become increasingly competitive in large part because of the economy. Yesterday, while in Texas, President Trump doubled down on his handling of the issue.
16: We have the greatest numbers of any president in the history of our country, and I can't get the word out. I can't get the word out. And the stock market is through the roof, and why that's good is your 401ks are higher than they've ever been before, and it's never been close. So we're doing great, but I can't get the word out.
15: The president yesterday once again urging voters to pretend he's on the ballot while warning that Republicans are vulnerable in multiple states.
16: We do great when I'm on the ballot. When I'm not on the ballot, people don't go and vote so much. Pretend I'm running, please. Just pretend. Because I am on the ballot. And if we don't win, they'll end up impeaching me. So you have to pretend I'm on the ticket and turn out for a midterm victory that's really too big to rig. We remember the term we use, too big to rig, because they rig elections in this country, and we can't let that happen. We're worried about Michigan. We're worried about Texas. We're worried about a few states. But it's all about 35 different contests, not states, contests. And I'm going to just about all.
15: Now, according to the White House, President Trump is planning to visit some 17 states in the final stretch of this midterm cycle with an itinerary that stretches from Alabama to Alaska. Joining me now is our team of reporters, NBC News senior White House correspondent Gabe Gutierrez is in Alabama, where President Trump is set to speak tonight. NBC News chief White House correspondent Garrett Hake was at the president's rally in Oklahoma last night, and he joins me now on set. Also with us is NBC News business and data correspondent Brian Chung. Thanks to all of you for starting us off. Garrett, I want to go to you first and what we just heard from President Trump before departing for Alabama. Fired up. He says he doesn't get tired. He was also asked about Michael Whatley, that race in North Carolina. He conceded he is worried. I think it's notable that we continue to hear the president, including in those remarks when he was on the trail yesterday, acknowledge, he has some concerns about these races.
17: Yeah, the president seems to have, just the last few days, kind of woken up to the reality of the midterms, which is that his party is in deep trouble, and it's going to take a lot to dig them out of the hole they're in. Now, he believes he is the solution to digging them out of that hole, and I'm not sure that that's true. But his acknowledgement of Michael Whatley's struggles and his attempt to pivot to talking about Governor Cooper's record on crime, I thought, was noteworthy, and his continued insistence that Republican voters treat this election like he's on the ballot is consistent with their strategy overall. But his bigger problem here, and it was consistent in Oklahoma last night and from what you heard there, is this economic wish casting. Mm. He says it's because the message of his economy isn't getting out, but the reality is it's because he's describing an economy that doesn't exist. Mm. His reliance on this $21 trillion investment number, which is largely fabricated, nobody at the White House can explain where that number even came from. He talks about prices going down. CPI data shows that, in fact, they're going up and Americans' wages are not keeping up. So people are being more squeezed. And even when he points to things like 401ks going up, yes, that's true, but only about half of Americans have that kind of retirement investment. So he's talking about an economy that voters are not experiencing. And that disconnect, I think, is at the heart of the Republican Party's problems right now.
15: Well, and by the way, Garrett, that disconnect is exactly what former President Joe Biden did when he was running for re-election, and it didn't work. You've been covering Texas as well as we watch the Senate race there. And do you get the sense that voters are willing to go so far as to vote for Democrats in those races? I mean, this is a reliably red state.
17: Yeah, it has been historically, at least for the last 30 years or so. Look, I mean, I think the challenge right now in these midterms is I think one half of the argument seems to be all but decided. Voters are very upset with the Republican record on the economy. We see it in poll after poll, in focus groups. They are fed up with Republicans. But have Democrats sufficiently made the case to win them over? It varies a lot on where you are. And in Texas, one of the people I spoke to recently was the editor-in-chief of the Texas Tribune, the great nonprofit news organization out of Austin, talked about this challenge that Democrats are going to have in winning over some of these voters who may have never cast a ballot for a Democrat in their lives. Listen to what he told me in Austin.
18: I think there's a lot of rural voters who are ready to vote for somebody else, but they're not yet sold on the Democrats who are available to them.
19: Yeah, and then the question is, are you mad enough to vote for a Democrat? I think my gut tells me a lot of these folks, the answer to that question is no. But are you so mad that you're not going to get up and drive 20 minutes to the poll on Election Day or before Election Day? That is the bigger question. And I think there's a lot of worry. Really, if you go to town halls with state legislators, if you go to these campaigns, there is a lot of anger there. And the Republicans in the state are really, really scrambling to sort of respond to that and show that they're listening and will, you know, hear that anger the next time they meet in the legislature.
17: So this is the unanswered question of October. Do those angry voters cross the line and vote for Democrats? Do they stay home, or can they be convinced to get back into the tent? In Texas specifically, we're going to see what like $200 million worth of negative advertising can do to at least keep those people off the sidelines in that Senate race. But it's going to be fascinating to watch down the stretch.
15: It sure is. And it's such a great interview, Garrett. And if you want more, you can catch more of Garrett's great reporting on Here's the Scoop, Election Edition, every Saturday until Election Day. Watch on YouTube or listen wherever you get your podcast. Garrett, congratulations.
17: Thank you.
15: Conversations. Really enjoying it. All right, Gabe, let me head out to you in Alabama. President Trump heading there as we speak, and he continues on this midterm tour. And again, as I was just discussing with Garrett, Alabama is a deep red state. Why is the president choosing to appear there today? What's his strategy, and what are you going to be watching for?
20: Well, Kristen, he will be basking in the warm glow of his supporters. We've been speaking with some of them already today. And I put the question directly to them. Do you blame President Trump for rising gas prices? And each of them says, no, absolutely not. They recite the familiar talking points of, oh, he had to go into Iran to make sure that Iran did not have a nuclear weapon. These are his main supporters, his base, and the people he will need really across the country to come out to get Republicans in a good place for these midterm elections. The voters I did speak with here, they acknowledge that there is some concern about turnout, that they might have friends that might be unwilling to vote for the president this time around. But Kristen, you hit the nail on the head with Garrett. I thought it was so striking last night to hear President Trump make that acknowledgement that he's worried about a place like Texas. That is so unusual, something you could not have imagined him saying just even a few months ago, Kristen. So certainly this is, you know, his main base of support here, and the White House feels that this will ramp up his base before he heads into some of those more competitive states down the line. This is a two-for-one as well. You mentioned the governor's race here. Yes, Republicans are expected to win, but you mentioned that tighter race across the state line over in Florida. He hopes to get some media coverage in the Florida Panhandle for his appearance here, Kristen.
15: Yeah, big media market there, Gabe, for sure. Look, the backdrop to all of this is the economy, the growing frustrations over high energy prices and inflation. The president has acknowledged, and he says it's a messaging failure. But based on your conversations with your sources, is there a sense that the president needs to do more to meet people where they are right now as it relates to the economy, Gabe?
20: Well, look, the White House officials say that there is an acknowledgement that the president is his own best messenger. At least that is their view. And that is why they are trying to get him out there, as you mentioned, 17 states over the next couple of weeks. The president's saying it really all comes down to 35 or 40 races. Yes, when it was first announced, his stops in Oklahoma and Texas and Alabama today, also Nebraska early next week, there was some questioning about why start with those races. Now, why not go to some place, the places that are even more competitive? But they really are trying to, the White House officials that I've spoken with say that he will, that he is his own best messenger. And they really do think that once he makes his case in these last couple of weeks, that his supporters will buy what he's selling, essentially that he had to go into Iran, that this is a short-term issue with the gas prices. And even though many of his critics argue and public polling suggests that many Americans are just not buying his handling of the economy, they feel that if he gets out there strong enough in these last couple of weeks, that he can get enough Republican voters to the polls to make a difference here, Krista.
15: All right, we'll watch and see how it all plays out. Gabe Gutierrez, thank you so very much. Brian Chung, I want to turn to you now and dig into this jobs report that we all saw today. Came in softer than expected. What do you think it tells everyone about the labor market right now as we head into the midterms?
4: Well, Kristen, to the point that you were just discussing with both Gabe and with Garrett, this is an economy that is slowing on the jobs market front as inflation remains an issue. Let's kind of rehash some of the numbers that we got this morning. 29,000 jobs is how many were added in the month of September. That was well below what economists were expecting. They were expecting about 84,000. And also consider that the government data, as is part of the normal practice, they took a look at the 2 months prior to that and said, whoa, actually, we had 60,000 fewer jobs created in both of those months than originally looked at. That means that for the month of July, where we originally thought we had gained jobs, we contracted jobs to the tune of about 10,000. Now, when we take a look at the picture on the industries, healthcare and leisure and hospitality, that is where we did see job gains. Government jobs did decline by 17,000. And employment services, this would be headhunter jobs, also contracting by over 14,000. Could that be a leading indicator for slower job growth in the months to come? We're also watching that as well. But I think the big story here is, of course, inflation, as you were just talking about. This is the big issue for most Americans at the dinner table. 3.4%, that's how much prices are increasing. Wages are not keeping up with that at 3%, according to this report. This number has been higher than this number since April of this year. That means families are really feeling that pain on affordability, Kristen.
15: And on unemployment, we're also seeing data that shows it's actually been harder for people without a job to find a new job. What are you seeing there, Brian?
4: Yeah, well, this report, interestingly, despite all that I just told you about, again, this is, by the way, the wage picture. The green line is inflation, wage is the blue line. So, again, outpacing there. But the unemployment rate at 4.2%, historically pretty good. We've actually been closer to 5% over time. But the problem here is when you take a look at long-term unemployment, this is the percentage of unemployed people that say they've been unemployed for 27 weeks or longer. That is at 27%. That is the highest number that we've seen if you exclude the pandemic, which is a very extraneous circumstance, since 2015. And the average amount of time that people say they're out of the jobs market is more than 6 months. So they're sidelined for quite a while. This is an alarming trend that shows this low hire, low fire environment is really coming at the expense of people that are looking for a job. I should also point out the black unemployment rate has risen quite sharply from 6% to 7%. So not all corners of this economy are feeling what is still a low unemployment rate, at least at the headline number, Kristen.
15: All right. Brian Chung, as always, thank you so very much. We really appreciate it. Joining me now is Republican Congressman Tom Barrett of Michigan. He's locked in a reelection race against progressive candidate William Lawrence. Congressman, thanks so much for joining us. Really appreciate it.
21: Yeah, thank you for having me on.
15: I want to start off by playing for you something that President Trump said about Michigan and the midterm landscape at a rally last night. Take a look.
16: We're worried about Michigan, we're worried about Texas, we're worried about a few states, but it's all about 35 different contests, not states, contests. And I'm going to just about all of.
15: Is President Trump right? Should Republicans be worried about Michigan? How do you see it?
21: Well, sure. I mean, Michigan is a very competitive state. It's no secret that we're a very competitive swing state. We were 2 years ago, we were 4 years ago, we were 6 years ago, and we will be next year as well. And it kind of brings forth the effort that all of us have as candidates in these competitive races to really go out and make the case to the voters in this district where I'm running, the 7th Congressional District. Certainly, we have the contrast between my record, going to work every day for my constituents, raising a family in my district. I have four kids of my own that my wife and I are raising here versus my opponent who says the nuclear family is a violent way to organize society. So, yes, we do have to take it seriously. And that's what I'm doing every day from now until the election is making that case to the voters in my district of that contrast. What?
15: Let me ask you, Congressman, about this new poll in Michigan. It actually shows Democrats up 9 points in the generic ballot. Do you think that your opponent has the momentum right now in this race?
21: Well, my opponent is very far from being any sort of generic Democrat. If you look at his rhetoric, actually, Democrats have come out to really criticize him. Hillary Scolton, who represents the district next to mine, is a Democrat running for reelection and has said that William Lawrence is not fit to serve in Congress. The Congressional Black Caucus said that anybody supporting my opponent should reverse their decision because he's not qualified to serve in Congress either. This is somebody who has routinely called for defunding and abolishing the police. When Lansing had risen in crime to the ninth most violent city in America, this is the central city of the district that I represent, my opponent said that we ought to abolish the police altogether. He said he wants to grant amnesty to every illegal immigrant, throw open our borders, and it would absolutely reverse the progress we've made on bringing fentanyl overdose down. These are really big differences between him and I. So I would say my opponent is far from being any kind of generic Democrat, especially in a year like this where every vote is going to matter.
15: Well, let me ask you about President Trump. As you know, he is out on the campaign trail, this final sprint from now until Election Day. He's making a number of stops, planning to campaign in Michigan as well. His approval rating sits at 41% in the state. Do you think that he's an asset to you on the campaign trail, Congressman?
21: Well, President Trump actually already came out to my district just about a month ago, and I campaigned with him when he was in my district. And look, I supported President Trump, voted for him three different times. I want the president to be successful. And certainly I've supported much of what the president has done to secure our border, for example. One of our biggest achievements, bringing down fentanyl overdose deaths. We have near zero illegal immigration into our country now versus where we were at just a few years ago. And I want the president to succeed. And I've had a few differences with the president, one being the war in Iran, where I was one of the only Republican votes against the continuation of the war in Iran. I take that responsibility very, very seriously. I spent 22 years of my life in the United States Army. My career spanned the entire duration of the war on terror. And I think war is one of the most serious things that a country can get involved in. And I think it deserves the debate in Congress to make that decision. And certainly I've had a difference of opinion with the president about that. And I haven't been shy about acknowledging that. But that doesn't mean I don't want this president to succeed. I want any president to succeed. President Trump is the president of the United States for the next 2.5 years. And I want him to succeed for our country. And I want to help him in that effort.
15: And just to be very clear, you've campaigned with him before. You welcome him coming back out on the campaign trail with you again in these closing weeks? You plan to campaign with him?
21: If President Trump

0: You welcome him coming back out on the campaign trail with you again in these closing weeks? You plan to campaign with him?
1: If President Trump comes back to my district, of course we would be there to see him. I don't know if he's going to come back having just been here or not, but that's a decision that obviously the White House will make. But like I said, you know, I've been somebody who has followed my conscience, voted the way that I believe we ought to, especially on the issue of the war in Iran. But there's been a few other things as well. I was one of the very first Republicans to sign on to the bill to release the Epstein files. And I've also had, you know, some differences of opinion with the president relative to data center developments, artificial intelligence regulations, Chinese cars, bringing them into our country, which I've opposed because of the nature of how the Chinese would manipulate the marketplace and take over the jobs that the UAW has here in my district. We have two different General Motors plants where we make cars that American families rely on every single day.
0: Let me ask you about the economy. President Trump has been making some notable comments about the economy. This is what he said. I'm going to get your reaction on the other side.
2: Everyone thinks that the prices are high because of me, but they're not. We're the ones bringing down the prices.
0: Congressman, a new poll says 65% of Americans blame the president's policies for higher prices. Do you believe Republicans should be held responsible for those higher prices?
1: Well, if you look historically at where we were at just a few years ago, of course, inflation was running at nearly 10% across America. It was a major reason why I ran for Congress. Mm-hmm. My wife and I are raising four kids in this district. Prices are still too high for health care, for housing, for a whole host of different things. A gallon of gas, a gallon of diesel, groceries. Those are all things that are interconnected, of course, and are largely related to the ongoing conflict that we have in Iran, which I've already, you know, given you my position on that a couple of different times on this interview, as well as in various other interviews and statements I've made over the last 5 or 6 months. But, you know, we are working hard every single day to bring down costs for every single American family. We passed broad tax relief so that working families will save more money, an expanded child tax credit, no taxes on tips or overtime or Social Security wages for almost 90% of seniors across my district receiving that benefit. But I don't think the job is done. That's why I'm running for re-election. I want to continue to go back and work on behalf of families like mine that are struggling with high health insurance costs. I've introduced legislation that would hold the health insurance companies accountable to spend more of the money we send them in premium on actual health care and less on these exorbitant corporate bonuses that they're giving their executives while all of us get sicker and spend more money. I spent almost $20,000 last year covering my family for health insurance just last year alone. And I'm not the only one paying that kind of cost in my district. And I want to go back and continue to work on those challenges that we're all facing.
0: To your point about the fact that inflation has been historically high, it was at 3% when President Biden left office. It's now above 3%. It's been there for six consecutive months. President Trump says he gets an A+ on the economy. What grade would you give him?
1: Well, it may surprise you to learn that I was an Army grunt, not a school teacher, so I don't give out grades. I would be unqualified to do that. So I appreciate the question, but I'm not qualified to answer.
0: That was an artful dodge. Would you give him an A+? That's not you know that's the highest grade you can get.
1: I know what you're trying to do, but no, I think the job remains unfinished in Washington again, which is why I'm going back to represent my district, my constituents, and families like mine to continue the work that we've done and continue to advocate for them every single day. And that's the job that I'm focused on, not giving grades to any person or any entity.
0: All right, Congressman Tom Barrett, we have a number of weeks between now until Election Day. Hope you'll come back and join us again. Thanks so very much for your time this afternoon.
1: Yeah, thank you for having me.
0: And speaking of the midterm elections, tune in Tuesday for an NBC News Special Decision 2026 Battle for Control of Congress. I'll be joined by my colleagues Hallie Jackson, Steve Kornacki, and our team of NBC News reporters laying out the stakes with just 4 weeks until Election Day. And it all kicks off at 8 p.m. Eastern right here on NBC News Now. And coming up, breaking news, New York Governor Kathy Hochul taps the state's attorney general to act as a special prosecutor to investigate those disturbing allegations of rape at Cornell University amid growing backlash over the district attorney's handling of the case. You're watching Meet the Press now.

0: Welcome back. We are following breaking news and new developments in the investigation into an alleged gang rape on the Cornell University campus in 2024. New York Governor Kathy Hochul announcing today she's appointed State Attorney General Letitia James to oversee that investigation as a special prosecutor. The governor telling reporters the alleged victim was failed by the people and institutions meant to protect her. Listen.
1: No institution gets to protect its reputation at the expense of a young person seeking justice. No public official gets to look the other way when the system breaks down and fails our young people. And as governor, I will not allow anyone to sweep this case under the rug. We are ensuring that all the facts of this case are brought into the light.
0: In a statement today, the Tompkins County District Attorney said, quote, I support the appointment of Attorney General James, and I trust that she will examine the facts and apply the law. It has become clear that we were not provided the full picture by the university. The focus has been and should continue to be on the victims. My office will cooperate fully with the Attorney General. The alleged assault and the district attorney's initial decision not to prosecute have been put in the spotlight after the accuser, identified in a court document as Jane Doe, filed a civil lawsuit last month. She alleges seven members of the Chi Phi fraternity sexually assaulted her inside the fraternity house while she was intoxicated. She reported the incident to university police 3 weeks later, who sent a sworn statement from Jane Doe to the local DA. The DA's office determined that the allegations did not constitute a crime. Three of the men accused by Jane Doe have publicly denied the allegations against them, and the others have not responded publicly. NBC News has not been able to reach them for comment. Cornell has also faced intense scrutiny for its handling of the allegations. The university said it supports the appointment of a special prosecutor and an independent external review. Students lashed out at the Ivy League school's administration during a public meeting late yesterday.
2: The Cornell student body is facing a mental health crisis. Students should not have to choose between grieving and keeping up with their academic responsibilities as if nothing had happened.
0: NBC News correspondent Valerie Castro joins me now, along with NBC News senior legal analyst Danny Ceballos. Thanks to both of you for being here. Valerie, this is just such a disturbing case. Why do you think Governor Hochul wanted to appoint the Attorney General Letitia James as special prosecutor at this point?
3: Well, Kristen, Governor Hochul really had scathing remarks this morning talking about why she made that decision to appoint the new special prosecutor in this case. Earlier this week, the Tompkins County District Attorney announced he was reopening an investigation into this after that civil suit was filed. But of course, this morning, Kathy Hochul announcing that Attorney General James will now take over that investigation. The governor pointing to the fact that the district attorney did not interview Jane Doe, the alleged victim, for himself at the time that these allegations were made, but instead he relied on information provided to him by campus police and the university. So the governor really condemning his actions early on in this case when he did not move to pursue criminal charges. As you mentioned, he did issue a statement today saying in part it has become clear that we were not provided the full picture by the university. He has said his office will fully cooperate with the Attorney General.
0: And Valerie, what new authority does the Attorney General have now?
3: Attorney General James is now launching a criminal investigation into all of what happened in this case. She says they will be gathering facts. Her office will be re-interviewing witnesses, gathering new evidence. And if warranted, she could potentially pursue prosecutions in this case. Kristen.
0: Danny, with that, let me turn to you. I mean, how unusual is this decision by the governor to appoint a special prosecutor?
4: It's very unusual. It's authorized by New York law, but it's unusual for several reasons. First of all, it's been several years. The case was essentially non-existent. It was only resurrected by a civil complaint filed by a plaintiff's attorney seeking monetary damages, not by any push to reopen a criminal case. And no appointment of the attorney general is going to change the underlying facts that, right or wrong, are what they are and are going to make any prosecution very difficult.
0: Well, Danny, you know, this assault allegation is prompting calls for legislation to change New York's laws regarding intoxication and consent. Walk us through what those laws say and what the calls are for them to change.
4: Right. A victim's mental incapacity can negate consent to have sex. But as the statute reads, it's really only when they're involuntarily intoxicated. In other words, voluntary intoxication takes it outside of the statute's scope. So someone who makes themselves voluntarily intoxicated, whether it be ketamine, alcohol, whatever, is not within the mental incapacity part of that statute. That doesn't mean there might not be other ways to prove the lack of consent. But that, for example, is something that many have called for a change.
0: Valerie, let me turn back to you because Cornell is responding. What is Cornell saying in the wake of this appointment of a special prosecutor?
3: Yeah, Kristen, they did issue a statement earlier today saying we fully support the appointment of a special prosecutor and efforts to change New York State's rape law and are committed to an independent external review of all aspects of how Cornell has handled this case. Of course, that statement making reference to the rape law that Danny just spoke about. Kristen.
0: And Danny, as you watch this unfold, what specifically are you going to be watching for in the coming weeks?
4: There's not going to be a lot to watch for because I imagine the AG is going to conduct their investigation in secret. I don't expect they'll update us on the moves they'll make. In fact, we don't know everything, but a lot of the evidence we've already seen, presumably we won't be hearing anything new from the AG's office as they investigate. But the big thing I'm watching for is, will they go to a grand jury, and what will happen if they do at that grand jury?
0: All right. Well, Danny, Valerie, we really appreciate your joining us. Thank you so very much. If you or someone you know has been sexually assaulted, you are not alone. Call the National Sexual Assault Hotline at 1-800-656-4673 or visit RAINN.org. 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Help is just a moment away. Coming up next, we are going to look at the escalating blowback from a horrific story, a botched execution after Tennessee officials failed twice to execute convicted murderer Krista Pike by lethal injection. The state's current governor and candidates for governor now weighing in. We'll take a look at all of it. Stay with us on Meet the Press Now.

0: Welcome back. We have new details about the condition of Krista Pike, the Tennessee death row inmate still alive after a botched execution attempt. Her attorneys say she is on a ventilator and unconscious 2 days after she was given 2 doses of a lethal drug. The attorneys also now say they believe the IV lines were not properly placed, allowing the drug to flow into her body and not her bloodstream.
1: Krista has endured punishment greater than any other person in the history of the American death penalty. The governor must commute Krista's sentence now.
0: Tennessee's Republican Governor Bill Lee has halted all executions scheduled for the remainder of the year and ordered an independent review of what went wrong. While the candidates vying to succeed him in office have taken very different approaches, Republican governor nominee Marsha Blackburn is now calling for the state to begin using the electric chair again for executions. While Democrat Jerry Green is vowing to replace a moratorium on all future executions if she's elected. NBC News' Jesse Kirsch joins me now with the very latest. Jesse, I have to ask you about the condition of Krista Pike. What do we know about it? She's hooked up to a ventilator?
2: That's the latest information we have, Kristen. And to be frank, that may be outdated at this point. This is from a filing that came through today from her attorneys. But as of what we've been told by them yesterday, they were not able to see her themselves in person in the hospital. And they were describing her condition as of Thursday night in that filing. So this may be on a delayed timeline. But the latest information we have, according to her attorneys, quote, she is intubated on a ventilator and remains unconscious. And I want to read more from their filing today. This, by the way, was her attorneys requesting that the Tennessee Department of Correction be ordered to save all evidence related to this botched execution, this failed execution from earlier this week. Some more details from this court filing. Quote, one needle was bent in at a 90-degree angle when it was removed. Another, quote, she could be heard crying, whimpering, and breathing loudly throughout the procedure. And another, yet another, quote, both of her arms were swollen, burned, and blistered, describing the ordeal from their perspective of what she was going through. And I spoke with our medical contributor, Dr. Natalie Azar, earlier today, and she and I were discussing this, and as she described it to me, when you have something like pentobarbital, the lethal drug used in this kind of execution, anything being inserted improperly into the body would create some kind of pain. But then this specific drug has its own added element of pain associated with it, potentially because of what it is made up of. So those are the kinds of things that this death row inmate would be going through potentially, and her attorneys pointing to this as torturous, cruel, and of course, the whole point of the execution procedure is supposed to be to carry out a death sentence in a not cruel or unusual way, Kristen.
0: It's just really tough to hear those details, Jesse. Governor Bill Lee has ordered an independent review of exactly what went wrong. Who's leading that investigation and what's that status?
2: We don't have many details on that. When the governor had spoken in the aftermath of this failed execution, it was not clear who would be leading this third party review. That's how he's phrased it. But it's unclear what that third party would be. And the other thing to keep in mind, generally speaking, there's a lot of secrecy around how executions are carried out across the country. And there are any number of reasons that could be pointed to as to why that is the case. For example, when we were reviewing Tennessee's procedure for how they carry out executions in their state, there are multiple redactions, including around equipment even. So it's not fully clear that the public would ever know the full extent of any revisions if and when they are made to this procedure. So in other words, even if they go through a third party review and it is completed and the governor or some leader at the state level tells us publicly that there have been changes made, we may not get to see the full details of those changes when it all is finished.
0: Huh, fascinating. All right, Jesse Kirsch, great reporting as always. Thank you for joining us. We really appreciate it. Coming up after the break, it's The Climb. Vice President J.D. Vance gets candid with NBC News about Republicans' midterm prospects and how the results could impact his decision to run for president in 2028. We have the takeaways from that exclusive interview. Stay with us on Meet the Press Now.

0: Welcome back. As we mentioned, Republicans and the Trump administration are going all out, making their case to voters with just 31 days until the midterms. That includes Vice President J.D. Vance, who sat down with our NBC's Henry Gomez for an exclusive interview. The vice president acknowledging Republicans face a, quote, uphill climb in next month's elections. And joining me now is NBC News senior national politics reporter Henry Gomez. Congratulations on a great interview, Henry. So what were your other key takeaways? What more did the vice president tell you about how he views this midterm landscape?
1: Well, thanks, Kristen. The vice president described himself to me as cautiously optimistic about what Republicans are headed toward in November. He also said that numbers he's seen lead him to believe that, quote, maybe, unquote, things are trending back in Republicans' direction. But I do have to say, he was setting some lower expectations, talking about how the midterm cycle traditionally, when a party holds the White House and holds both branches of Congress, it's traditionally a brutal year for that party. And, you know, that's also not considering the fact that President Trump's approval ratings are quite low. People are unhappy with the war in Iran, with gas prices. They're concerned about AI. They're concerned about data centers. So these are all things that the vice president is bearing in mind as he's out there trying to whip up support for Republicans up and down the ballot this fall.
0: Well, you take me to my next question. I mean, how does the vice president view his role in these midterms?
1: Well, it's twofold. He's the chair of the Republican National Committee's Finance Committee, which is it's unheard of. This is unprecedented that a sitting vice president would essentially be the chief fundraiser for the national party. So he's been traveling the country to raise money for the party, and he's also been headlining rallies. He has been going to key districts for House races, key states with Senate races. He's probably going to places where Trump isn't welcome or wouldn't perform as well and trying to make that case. Yesterday, actually, was a little bit more unusual for Vance. We traveled to Florida, which, you know, has been trending redder and redder over the last few cycles, but he was there to campaign for Byron Donalds, the candidate for governor, and for Senator Ashley Moody. So he definitely sees himself as somebody that can sell a more forward-looking vision of the Republican Party. He's 42 years old. The president is term limited. And of course, everybody is wondering whether J.D. Vance himself will run to succeed Trump in 2028.
0: Well, and you take me to my next question, Henry. You asked him about 2028. What were your big takeaways from that? You think he's in?
1: Well, you know as well as I do, Kristen, that every time you ask J.D. Vance about 2028, he finds some sort of dodge, doesn't like to answer the question directly. He's been talking about how, you know, his job is to serve as a loyal vice president and to get the party through the midterms. Well, the midterms are coming up. So I asked, you know, if this midterm election is as brutal as people think it could be for Republicans, might that cause him to say, no, this is not the right time for me to run for president? And he declined to offer a definitive statement there. But he did say, and I found this interesting, that, you know, he's collecting all the data, all this information, as he will decide whether or not to run for president. And the midterm results, of course, he acknowledged, will be new information and something that he has to consider before he decides whether or not to go forward. Also thought it was interesting, I did ask him about Senator Ted Cruz, who has been making some noise about possibly running for president again. Ted Cruz has talked about this battle for the Republican Party with the, you know, small government, free market conservatives on one side and a big government nanny state on the other. And what he's doing is trying to engineer this rivalry with J.D. Vance. So I asked the vice president about that. And I tell you, he did seem more eager to talk about Ted Cruz and his presidential ambitions than he did about his own. He made this comment that it's obvious to him that Ted Cruz is already at this moment running for president. And the vice president said, I'm out there campaigning for Republican candidates.
0: Well, it's a really great interview, Henry. Thank you so very much. And congratulations on getting it. We really appreciate it. And joining me now is panel Scott Wong, NBC News senior congressional reporter, Adrian Elrod, former senior advisor to the Harris presidential campaign, and Ashley Davis, former White House official in the Bush administration. Thanks to all of you for being here on this Friday. Scott, let me start with you. President Trump out on the campaign trail, barnstorming. The White House says he's going to hit 17 different states before it's all said and done. How are candidates, particularly those in vulnerable races, navigating President Trump being on the trail?
2: Yeah, it's tough. It's absolutely a high wire balancing act for many of these Republicans. Case in point, Ken Paxton yesterday in Texas, the Senate candidate, he was there with Trump as he was campaigning just outside of Dallas, but he was not on stage with President Trump. He was sitting in the audience. Trump at one point says, is Ken Paxton even here? I mean, that was, you know, a perfect example of the struggle that a lot of these candidates have with keeping their distance, but also staying a little bit close to Trump.
0: Ashley, weigh in on the struggle, how you see this unfolding. And do you think that President Trump is an asset? Because a lot of Republicans are saying, look, he's still the best person to drive turnout. Is that how you see it?
3: In some states, he's definitely the best person to drive turnout. I mean, you see examples like he's not probably going to go to New Hampshire. He's probably not going to go to Alaska and places like that. But you will see him last weekend. He was in Tennessee with Marsha Blackburn and Senator Hagerty, and they were sitting right beside him. So it makes sense for certain states, and it makes sense for him not to go to certain states. I mean, I think this happens every time. I mean, I remember back in my days, like, no one wanted Dick Cheney in everywhere for a while, you know? And so it is how it is. And it just depends on how popular it is in those states.
0: Adrian, it is something that we've seen historically, that the party in power, the president, not all that popular in a midterm election cycle. How do you think Democrats are viewing President Trump being out on the campaign trail? Because, of course, from Democrats' perspective, he drives the Democratic base out as well.
4: Well, yeah, and I absolutely agree with what Ashley said. But he's also going to places like Oklahoma, like deep red Trump territory, places like Alabama. He's going to those places. Sure, of course, driving turnout among the MAGA base for some of these Senate candidates is important. But he's also going to these places because those candidates are lagging so much among the Republican base. Because Republican and independent voters, of course, because they're so frustrated with Trump's policies. So, yes, this is the challenge that Republicans have this cycle in particular, because you can't completely let Trump go, because there's still a very devoted base. But that base has been shrinking. And if you're going to try to attract and get back some of those independent voters, which Republicans have lost substantially this cycle, you have to figure out how to sort of, you know, have a balancing act. And it's hard to do that. Embracing the MAGA base and embracing independent voters.
0: Yeah, you know, Scott, it's interesting. Something that President Trump said on the trail really caught our attention. We hadn't really heard him lean into this idea before, acknowledging his concerns that he has about various states. Take a look at this.
5: We're worried about Michigan. We're worried about Texas. We're worried about a few states. But it's all about 35 different contests. Not states, contests. And I'm going to just about all of them.
0: What did you make of that? I mean, sort of acknowledging to everyone, yep, we got all these states that are up for grabs.
2: Yeah, he's saying, you know, the quiet part out loud. Yeah. This is going to be a slog for the Republican Party and, you know, everyone down ballot. Trump's obviously not on the ballot, but he was sending a message, I think, to the party, to donors, to strategists, to pundits, to voters themselves. Hey, wake up. We're going to have really tough contests in places like Michigan, Texas, and elsewhere.
0: Go ahead.
3: No, I was just going to say, I always feel there's something underneath what he says and why he does something very intentionally. Mm-hmm. And so I do think, I do agree with you. I think a lot of it is, okay, I feel like we're in trouble here. So make sure that people give more money and come out to vote. Mm-hmm. And so, but we are in trouble in those states.
0: I'm glad you raised the money issue because, Adrian, in a lot of these close states and close races, Democrats are being outspent by Republicans. You know, and how much of a difference, money doesn't always make the difference, but particularly in close races, it can make the difference.
4: It can make the difference, but like the difference this cycle, Kristen, is that, yes, Democrats are being outspent by Republicans in some of these key Senate races, but they're winning, or they are at least within 2 to 3 points, especially in states. I mean, right now we're competitive in South Carolina. We're competitive in Texas. We are competitive in Kansas, in places, even Mississippi, in places that Democrats at the statewide level have not been competitive in a long time.
0: Ashley, do Republicans fear that those states are in play? I mean, when you look at a state like Texas, you think about the Beto O'Rourke race, different indicators this time around. But Republicans say, look, at the end of the day, it's a red state. But is it different this time, do you think?
3: Well, Texas in particular, first of all, I think the president owns Texas because he went big in for Paxton. Mm-hmm. And there's going to be so much money spent there because Paxton is not a great candidate. But other places like Kansas, Mississippi, South Carolina, I mean, one of the reasons I'm so glad we finally started, or SLF, or the Senate Leadership Fund fundraising arm, started pulling out of North Carolina is because we don't need to be spending money there. I mean, I think for the last 6-8 months, we've been talking about that race is kind of gone. So why don't we spend time in New Hampshire or Michigan? Kansas, this is where I think money does matter. There's a big ad buy that just went up today that puts the Democrat candidate in a really bad light, and about some of the things with his church. And so I think that's where money does matter in Kansas.
0: This is the Roger Marshall, Adam Hamilton race.
3: Yes.
0: And they've had some feisty debates. They got another one coming up. But Kansas, is that something that Democrats think is a possibility?
4: Yeah, and I understand that the ad that Ashley's referencing, but the candidate that the Democrats have put up, Hamilton is a very strong candidate. He's a minister. He's a man of faith. And let's also not forget, Kansas has a Democratic governor. She's outgoing, but this is a state that has elected Democrats statewide, just as recently as a couple of years ago.
0: Yeah, Scott, all of this comes as our colleague Henry Gomez did have that interview with the vice president, which was revealing in a whole host of ways. Do you think the vice president can be an asset out on the campaign trail? Because he's out there, too, choosing his places that he travels to very carefully.
2: Yeah, I do. I mean, the vice president is a little bit more on message than President Trump is. The vice president is certainly younger. He appeals to a different set of voters. So I do think that in certain states, in certain swing districts, some of those vulnerable candidates would prefer to have a vice president who's a little bit more on message than the president of the United States.
0: Ashley, I thought it was so interesting that J.D. Vance said he's going to assess what happens in the midterms and make his decision based on that. I think a lot of people think it's full steam ahead for Vice President J.D. Vance, and he's really had his eye on having the baton when the time is right. Do you think if Republicans don't do well in these midterms that could impact his chances?
3: 100%. I think it opens up the ability for other people to run. I mean, obviously, Ted Cruz, we see Chris Christie's running again. So I think others will jump in. You can see someone like Senator Kennedy, who's like floating out there. And you see someone like the governor of Arkansas. She's starting to float out there. So I think if we have a bad midterm in regards to, if we lose the House, fine. I think a lot of people are expecting that.
0: Yeah.
3: If we lose the Senate, I think that brings out a lot of people.
0: All right,
3: which
0: guys,
3: I think competition is good.
0: Yeah, it's going to be fascinating, that's for sure. We're out of time, but thanks for a great conversation. Scott, Adrian, and Ashley, really appreciate it. We will be back Monday with more Meet the Press Now. And if it's Sunday, it's Meet the Press on your local NBC news stations. I'll have exclusive interviews with former Chicago Mayor Rahm Emanuel and Senator John Kennedy, who was just mentioned. Plus, Steve Kornacki will be here with the brand new NBC News poll in the final month of Latino voters. There's much more ahead on NBC News Now.

0: We're coming on the air with new details just into us about the condition of the woman whose execution was botched in Tennessee. Convicted murderer Krista Pike now on a ventilator after two failed attempts by the state to take her life. Our team has exclusive new details on what went wrong in just a bit. Also new today, the anger from New York's governor. She accuses Cornell and a local district attorney of failing a woman who says she was gang raped at a fraternity. We're live in upstate New York with a reaction from the Jane Doe's attorney. Then the first reaction from a pilot who's being called an international hero for helping to stop a plane from crashing after his co-pilot attacked him. How he describes those chaotic moments in the cockpit. Plus, new body cam video just in showing the minutes when the Pennsylvania police realized they had tracked down Luigi Mangione after a multi-state manhunt, how it could play into an important part of a potential state trial. And the remarkable story of an unexpected family reunion, the music icon who learned decades later that he had a son. That's later in our show. And it's good to see you. I'm Kelly O'Donnell, in for Hallie. And we begin in Tennessee, where we're learning in just the last few hours that the woman who survived an execution attempt in that state is on a ventilator and in critical condition. According to Krista Pike's attorneys, the failed execution had, quote, devastating effects on her. They say when she was taken to the hospital, both of her arms were swollen, burned, and blistered. We've reached out to Tennessee's attorney general for comment, but we have not yet heard back. A spokesperson for the State Department of Corrections said the agency does not comment on pending litigation. The state of Tennessee tried to put Pike to death on Wednesday. That was for the crime of killing her classmate back in 1995 when she was 18 years old. It would have been the first time a woman was executed in that state in 200 years, but Pike survived. Two lethal doses of medication and has been hospitalized ever since. It comes as we're also getting exclusive new details from a source who was inside the execution chamber, who spoke with NBC News on the condition of anonymity. The source says some medication actually did not make it into Pike's veins and that it was instead injected into her arm, into the muscle or tissue. According to the source, when things started going wrong on Wednesday, there was no medical oxygen or a mask in the execution chamber to give her. Staff had to go and get it from somewhere else in the prison clinic. Jesse Kirsch is following all of this story for us, and it is a complex and difficult one, Jesse. What do we know about Pike's condition right now?
1: Everything we're getting, Kelly, is on some kind of delay for multiple reasons. Understandably, there are limits on what her team is ready to share publicly, but we've also been told that at least as of yesterday, her lawyers were not able to visit her in person, had not yet been able to visit her in person in the hospital. The latest we have from them, which is a report on what they understood to be her condition as of last night that they put into a filing today, is, quote, she is intubated on a ventilator and remains unconscious. So that is her status, according to her lawyers. And this comes after this failed execution attempt, which her lawyers describe as having involved the execution team proceeding to inject pentobarbital, the lethal drug that was supposed to be used for this execution, giving her two full doses despite the fact that there was not a good IV line, according to her attorneys. We spoke earlier with our colleague, medical contributor Dr. Natalie Azar, about what that could feel like, not just with anything going into your body, but specifically with this drug.
2: It's basically like you're stuffing a large volume of fluid where it doesn't belong. And that in and of itself is painful. But there's also properties about pentobarbital that make it incredibly painful. It happens to have a high pH, which makes it very caustic and traumatic for skin and tissue. And it's also very viscous.
1: Pike's attorneys have referred to what she went through as torturous, and they have called on the governor of Tennessee to commute her sentence, Kelly.
0: Jesse, thank you for keeping us updated on a really remarkable and unusual story. We appreciate it. We're going to turn now to New York over how Cornell University and a district attorney initially handled the alleged gang rape of a former student. In just the last few hours, Governor Kathy Hochul appointed the state's attorney general to open an independent investigation into the alleged 2024 incident. Now, remember, the woman is identified only as Jane Doe. She has filed a civil lawsuit against Cornell and seven fraternity brothers, among others. In the lawsuit, the woman says she was pressured into taking drugs and then sexually assaulted. NBC News has reached out to all seven men accused in the civil lawsuit. Three have responded, and they deny any wrongdoing. Four others have not responded. The governor says the woman at the center of the case was failed by those in charge of protecting her.
3: No institution gets to protect its reputation at the expense of a young person seeking justice. No public official gets to look the other way when the system breaks down and fails our young people. And as governor, I will not allow anyone to sweep this case under the rug.
0: Hochul specifically accuses Cornell and its campus police department of not turning over all of the necessary information about Jane Doe's account of that sexual assault. She also says the district attorney, who in 2024 declined to bring charges, did not launch a sufficiently thorough investigation. That DA says he will cooperate with the attorney general's independent investigation. He also says, quote, "It has become clear that we were not provided the full picture by the university." Now, for its part, Cornell says it supports both the appointment of a special prosecutor and the governor's call to change rape laws in New York State. Maggie Vespa has reported all week from Ithaca, and she joins us now. And Maggie, you've spoken with Jane Doe's attorney, and while he appreciates that this investigation is getting started, he's also laying out some challenges that the attorney general might face in this case. Can you spell that out for us?
4: Yeah, Kelly, absolutely. And it's kind of in conjunction with his, you're right, appreciation, but also kind of dual frustrations that this is happening 2 years later. I asked him just point blank, how do you and your client, specifically, how does Jane Doe feel about this appointment? And he said she's really actually thrilled by it. She's relieved that this is happening. But then he said, we wish there would have been this much enthusiasm 2 years ago, either from the DA and campus police or any other governing body or authority that could have stepped in at the time. And he said, especially when you think about what the AG has ahead of her, this was our conversation about his concerns about the road ahead. What's the work that lies ahead of her now?
5: Well, I think the problem is this. I think a lot of evidence is gone. If this was a normal investigation, which would have been done, let's say, in New York City, the police would have gotten their hands on the phones of these men.
4: And Kelly, you also talked about New York rape laws. That's a really specific and controversial facet of this story. Basically, here in New York, when it comes to assault, when the victim or alleged victim is incapacitated, New York state law says that if they voluntarily took drugs or alcohol and then had unwanted sex because they were too inebriated to say no, that's not assault, because they voluntarily got inebriated in the first place. It only becomes assault if the person is fully passed out. That law has been controversial for a long time, all the more controversial now. And you're right, the governor was harping on changing that today as well.
0: I also understand our team has obtained some records from the school's Title IX investigation, including involving what one of the accused fraternity brothers, who says he didn't participate in any sexual assault. But what did that person have to say about the process and about what he knows?
4: Yeah, these records were incredibly expansive, I want to point out. We're talking about a 1,000 pages or so, roughly 50 interviews done with more than 30 witnesses. And, of course, chief among them are the now seven accused fraternity members. One of them basically submitting this testimony to the Title IX panel, which is like the school disciplinary board. And he says, I was sorry that maybe if it wasn't consensual and she was victimized, I was sorry for not stopping it. This is his words here. He also goes on to say, and that I'm sorry I couldn't tell if she was under the influence. Just sorry. It felt like if something bad actually happened, it didn't stop it. You can just hear him kind of wondering about his perception at the time of what was really going on. But we do want to point out the attorney for that fraternity member, and he's one of the seven accused now, he claims that his client was not in the room when the actual alleged assault happened, that he's basically accused of lesser crimes. And we're hearing that from some of the attorneys trying to kind of delineate between the accusations here, Kelly.
0: It's a lot to wade through. Thank you for laying that out for us, Maggie. We appreciate it. And now we're hearing from the pilot who helped stop an Israel-bound flight from crashing for the first time since the flight's first officer attacked him in the cockpit. Watch this.
6: When I was lying on the ground, I realized I could sense that the aircraft was going down, and I knew for sure that Smith just gave one last push. The door is right there, and even while taking hits, I just opened it, sir. Everyone else came in, and everyone else played just as big a role in it.
0: And there you heard Smith Mucher speaking with India's prime minister about how he opened the cockpit door after getting stabbed. It comes as we're learning more about his attacker, whose identity has still not been made public. A spokesperson for the Israeli government tells us he had talked on social media about killing Jewish people, adding, quote, "It's very clear he had the intent and the motive to kill Jews before." Investigators have not released a motive behind this attack. Raf Sanchez is in Tel Aviv for us. And Raf, what else are we hearing about what this really heroic pilot experienced and what those critical moments in the cockpit were like?
1: Yeah, Kelly, this was truly a remarkable conversation between that wounded pilot and the Prime Minister of India. It's the first time we've seen the pilot speaking since this unbelievable incident up in the skies. And you can see he took a real, real beating up there, but he is well enough to talk. He's in stable condition. He seems to be on the road to recovery, according to the Indian government. I had the opportunity a little earlier today to speak to a mother called Ayelet. She was on that flight with her 14-year-old daughter. She described just the total terror of the moment that plane seemed to be free-falling. We know now it fell some 14,000 feet in 30 seconds. And I asked her what she would say to this captain if she had the opportunity to speak to him. Take a listen to what she told me.
7: I would thank him from the bottom of my heart. I would tell him that he is an amazing person for the bravery, for being able to think under this crazy situation where he's being attacked, stabbed personally, and still is able to somehow figure out what he can do to try and save everyone, and he did.
1: And that message of gratitude being echoed, Kelly, really across Israel, around the world tonight, because it is very, very clear if this captain, even while he was being attacked in the, you know, confined space of the cockpit, hadn't been able to open that door just an inch, we might have been looking at a very, very different and much more tragic outcome here. Kelly.
0: Raf, thank you. Those are really meaningful updates telling us a lot more about this situation. We appreciate it. And new body camera video unsealed today shows the dramatic moments police realized they had finally caught Luigi Mangione at a Pennsylvania McDonald's. Now, this was days after the United Healthcare CEO was killed in Manhattan in 2024. Watch this video.
8: Tom, it's him. That's him. Yes, he's here, Tom. It's him. I'm not kidding you. He's real nervous and he's not talking too much. I asked him if he had been up in New York recently. And Tom, I'm about 100% sure it's him. Why don't you come out here, Tom?
0: Boy, that takes you right back, doesn't it? In another video, an officer pulls a gun magazine from Mangione's backpack.
9: It's 100%.
0: Now, remember, Mangione's defense is trying to get his state murder case tossed. In August, he admitted to killing Brian Thompson and pleaded guilty to federal stalking charges. His team says going forward with a state trial would, in fact, be double jeopardy. Stephanie Gosk is following this story for us. And, Steph, this really does take us back to those days when there was this national manhunt, a lot of anxiety, and it takes us inside a really incredible moment. What are the videos' value in the courtroom, and what do you think comes next?
10: Yeah, Kelly. I mean, these videos were shown because the defense team was trying to get a bunch of evidence suppressed. They said that what was discovered in that backpack should be thrown out because their client's constitutional rights were violated. But they only won that partially, ultimately. But what these videos really show, I mean, it's just what you said. 5 days after that murder had captured national headlines, I mean, this was the most wanted man in America. And what you see over and over again are the police officers in Altoona, Pennsylvania, shocked that the suspect showed up in their McDonald's. And you hear it kind of over and over again. One of the other things that you see is not just the McDonald's, which we had seen images of before, but following the arrest, Mangione was taken to the local precinct. And when he was in the local precinct, he was searched again. And that's actually where they found the gun and the silencer. Listen to what one of the officers said as he listed off the things found in the backpack.
9: He found all kinds of goodies.
11: My cuffs went off.
9: More likely than not, he has a handgun,
11: pretty cool,
9: suppressor, his cell phone is in a Faraday bag. He has a checklist for today. Tomorrow he's supposed to do an intel check-in and get a survival kit.
10: So he will be back in court, Mangione, in December to be sentenced in the federal case. They still have to decide whether that state case is going forward, Kelly.
0: Thank you, Stephanie. Appreciate you keeping us up to date on that. Thanks so much. And now in the next couple of hours, President Trump will hold a rally in another deeply red district after a sluggish final jobs report before the midterms. You see the numbers there, just 29,000 jobs added in September, one of the weakest months this year. The unemployment rate also ticked up as a result, and wage growth continued to lag behind inflation, which means your salary isn't keeping up with your costs. But to hear President Trump tell it, inflation is under control, and he urged voters to show up for him, even though he's not literally on the ballot.
12: I'm asking you to just, here's what happened. We do great when I'm on the ballot. When I'm not on the ballot, people don't go and vote so much. Pretend I'm running, please. Just pretend.
0: Gabe Gutierrez is at the president's rally in Mobile, Alabama. We've done a lot of time in the South covering President Trump. You're there now for us, Gabe. And what are you hearing from the president? Is that a reflection of his concern about the base, or is this a way for him to fire up the base?
13: Well, a little bit of both, Kelly. Look, the president yesterday, something in addition to what you just played, something that was pretty striking was that he acknowledged that he was, quote, worried about key Senate races in Texas and Michigan. That's not something you usually hear the president of the United States, President Trump anyway, acknowledge. And he did so last night. And there is this concern about many Republicans that turnout might be an issue. And we've been speaking with Trump supporters here, at least a few of them have also acknowledged that. And while they firmly stand by the president, they are worried that some of their friends, some of the fellow Trump supporters might not feel motivated enough to turn out, perhaps not here in Alabama, but really across the country for these midterms. Here's what some of them had to say. Do you blame President Trump for high gas prices?
14: I do not. And actually, if you look at when the Biden administration was in, gas prices were higher.
15: No. I think that a lot of it is that the companies are keeping it artificially higher than it should be, because we don't get our gas from Iran.
16: We do not need Iran to have a nuclear bomb. And so that's what it was all about.
13: And Kelly, that's something we heard over and over again, these Trump supporters reciting those talking points that we have been hearing from White House officials, trying to make the case that, yes, the war in Iran has been worth it despite those high fuel prices. But the president coming out here trying to make this case, and he will be making it quite a bit over the coming weeks, planning to travel in this last final stretch to at least 17 states, highlighting about 35 to 40 key races across the country, Kelly.
0: You're going to pick up a lot of frequent flyer miles, my friend. Thank you for that, and enjoy the playlist. I know that's coming in a rally environment. Thank you so much. We're going to take a moment here to look at some breaking news. This is from a judge regarding the border barrier construction at Big Bend National Park. We have a reporter scrambling to a camera now to try to explain this for us, so stay with us on that. And plus, police are investigating the death of Gypsy Rose Blanchard's partner. What she is saying about it today.

0: So I mentioned we have some breaking news. Want to get to that right now. A federal judge has ordered the federal government to immediately stop construction of a portion of the border wall with Mexico. Now, this is specifically in an area where we're talking about a piece of the wall that cuts through a national park, Big Bend National Park. This judge says the government, quote, shall not build border barrier or related infrastructure or engage in any construction or ground-disturbing activities in the Big Bend sector. That's end quote. Ryan Chandler has covered this story and joins me now. So, Ryan, tell us about the backlash at the local level to this kind of a project inside a national park.
1: Well, you know, Kelly, I've been out to Big Bend three times this year, twice to report on this very issue. And what you find on the ground there is a unified backlash that is more bipartisan and more organic than perhaps any I've ever seen in politics. This ignited a groundswell of opposition from both Republican sheriffs and Democratic ranchers, all saying that the border wall is not going to help them and is not right for their region. First, understand that the Big Bend region of the border is more than 500 miles long. It is the largest slice of the U.S. border in terms of how Border Patrol slices it up. But it also has the fewest illegal apprehensions by far. And it's because, if you've ever been out there, Kelly, it is a desert with mountain barriers. You can't go around that region without finding things like this on every shop. And it seems like that backlash had a real effect on sentiment about this in Washington. And the judge agrees that the way the federal government is going about this cannot stand for now.
0: Ryan, thank you for that update. We so appreciate it. And former Dallas Cowboys quarterback Tony Romo will not return to the CBS Sports broadcast booth after his drunk driving arrest. You may remember this video from back in July. Police in Wisconsin arrested Romo on suspicion of operating a vehicle while intoxicated. Police allege he performed poorly during his field sobriety test. Romo eventually pleaded no contest to the charge, blaming multiple back surgeries for, quote, an over-reliance on alcohol. In a statement, CBS Sports says they want to thank Tony for his contributions over the past 9 years and wish him the best moving forward. Now, remember, he was part of the number one broadcast team for CBS, calling the biggest game of the week, conference championships and Super Bowls. NBC News sports reporter Rohan Nadkarni joins me now. This is certainly a shock to the sports community and what some might consider a stunning fall from grace. Tell us the impact here.
2: Yeah, it's very rare to see a network change its number one team like this. You know, I will say for CBS, there had been kind of growing criticisms around Tony Romo over the last few years. Obviously, he took over several years ago now, so kind of a perfect storm of events for CBS to move on from Tony Romo, but it comes at a great cost. He was owed many millions of dollars on his contract, so this is not coming at a low cost for CBS.
0: And do we know any plans for replacement yet or next steps?
2: Yes, J.J. Watt, the former Houston Texans defensive lineman, has been filling in for Romo on the number one team with Jim Nantz. I would consider this an extended tryout for J.J. Watt. He's very well liked by both NFL fans and I think the broadcaster community. CBS's next Super Bowl is not till 2028, so they have a little time to experiment here.
0: Very good. Thank you, Rohan. Appreciate that very much. Now let's get you over to the five things. You know, our team thinks these are things you should know about tonight. Number one, the Kennedy Center honors will not be held at the Kennedy Center.

for the first time in its history. Its main theaters have been closed for safety assessments since September 15th. Remember, the Kennedy Center board voted to shut it down for 2 years for renovations, but a federal judge has blocked that for now. The honors event is now scheduled to take place at D.C.'s Capital One Arena December 7th. Number two, Gypsy Rose Blanchard's partner was found dead of an apparent overdose at his Louisiana home. A police report says Ken Erker had recently made comments about feeling depressed. You may remember that Blanchard pleaded guilty to killing her mother, who she claimed abused her. Blanchard told People magazine Erker was an amazing father and will forever be her soulmate. Number three, a Maryland-based firm has been awarded $20 million for the new taxpayer-funded ads featuring President Trump. You may have seen them. They've been running in a lot of places. That's according to the public contracting records. The White House calls the videos PSAs, public service announcements. The contract is listed as National Media Campaign, with the funding coming from U.S. Customs and Border Protection. A DHS spokesperson says the department is following all the rules for contracting decisions. The ad firm has not responded to our request for comment. Let's go to number four. The cookie chain Chip City has abruptly closed all of its locations. The company is blaming, quote, significant macroeconomic headwinds for the move. Several locations disappeared from the company's website this week without any explanation. Number five, a team of researchers will set out tomorrow to see if they've found the wreckage of Amelia Earhart's plane. They've headed to a remote island in the Pacific where these satellite images were taken in 2015. The island is close to Earhart's planned path where calls for her help seem to originate. That'll be something to watch. And coming up, with more Americans concerned about rising prices, one state is taking steps to keep costs down. We'll look into that and if other states will follow. And later, a reunion decades in the making, how a St. Louis man discovered his birth father is a Grammy Award-winning singer.

0: Shopping used to be pretty simple, maybe even a little fun. You'd walk into a store, you'd see a price, and that is what you would pay. But now, some companies are using AI and algorithms, leaving many consumers anxious. NBC's Aaron Gilchrist has more in tonight's breakdown.
1: From groceries to burgers to concert tickets, nobody wants to pay more based on their personal income or past shopping habits. But that's exactly what has so many people up in arms over so-called surveillance pricing. And while no major companies admit to the practice, the state of Maryland trying to get ahead of it by banning dynamic and surveillance pricing in grocery stores. The new law forbids grocers from using consumer data to set individualized prices and from changing prices throughout the day to match demand.
2: No one should get scammed while trying to feed their family.
1: It's become a keystone issue for Maryland Governor Wes Moore, which he focused on in this recent re-election campaign ad. And this week, the CEO of one of the nation's biggest grocers, Walmart, pledging in a statement, quote, "We don't set different prices based on who you are or the time of day, and we won't." Walmart drew scrutiny from shoppers over the summer when it rolled out digital price labels in stores, something we covered.
3: They can change these whenever they want to.
4: You guys are not worried enough about dynamic pricing.
1: Walmart said it doesn't have the ability to change prices as customers walk through the store and that the labels are for employee efficiency.
5: Instead of us spending hours changing the prices, we can spend hours helping the customers in other areas of the store.
1: But the broader concern is rooted in some reality, with multiple recent instances of prices changing online shaking consumer confidence. Our colleague Vicky Nguyen ran a test on ticket reseller StubHub. 9 different producers tried to buy the exact same ticket to a Harry Styles concert and got 8 different prices.
6: $517 each.
7: Mine says $490.
8: Mine says $455.
9: A $62 difference between the lowest and highest priced tickets.
1: StubHub responding to NBC News in a statement saying it regularly runs randomized tests on pricing and that fee variations observed in your experiment reflect that testing, not personalization based on individual user data. And separately, some companies are now using AI to tailor prices in new ways. A Reuters report this week finding McDonald's is using AI to recommend the optimal price for menu items at individual restaurants.
10: The primary input is transaction data from across the entire U.S. system. These transactions allow these algorithms to estimate what it calls the customer willingness to pay.
1: Waylon Cunningham, who broke the story for Reuters, says it enables McDonald's locations even a few miles apart to charge different prices for the same items.
11: Fresno, California, where one McDonald's charges $5.69 for a Big Mac, but just about 2 miles away, another location charges $6.89 for that same Big Mac.
10: I do see this as a cousin to other algorithmic pricing practices that we've seen. And this is indeed a way to try to really kind of maximize that revenue while limiting the amount of customers that they turn away.
1: To be clear, this wouldn't fall under the definition of surveillance pricing, and setting different prices at different locations isn't exactly new. McDonald's telling Reuters in a statement that nearby restaurants can belong to distinct markets and that franchisees set their own prices. But amid all these new pricing strategies, regulators are taking note. The Federal Trade Commission in August proposing a policy that would require companies to disclose when they're using consumers' personal data to set individual prices, and vowing to aggressively enforce when they fail to do so. Congress now considering a federal ban on surveillance pricing in grocery stores. And while Maryland leads the charge against this controversial new practice, at least 24 other states have pending legislation that would ban it, meaning surveillance pricing may have a pretty short shelf life. Aaron Gilchrist, NBC News.
0: And now over to a new project by a beloved musician and actor, Harry Connick Jr. He's sitting down with NBC News to speak about how the late Rob Reiner gave him his big break and the new music inspired by his mom. He's talking about it all with our very own Kate Snow. Here's more.
12: Harry Connick Jr.,
13: cheers.
12: Can we cheers with tea?
13: Yeah.
12: We're in Jupiter in Rockefeller Center. The drink is always about how you got to where you are. Your mom, she and your dad get you a piano when you're four,
13: yeah.
12: Right? Are you a prodigy? Let's just be honest. It seems like it.
13: Well, I mean, I loved it. I had a natural ability to understand things. First time I played in public, I was five because my dad was running for district attorney of New Orleans, and my mom really wanted me to play the national anthem.
12: And your mom is there all the way until she gets diagnosed with cancer when you're, what, 10?
13: 10, yeah.
12: And then she passes when you're 13.
13: Yeah.
12: I just can't imagine what a change that made in your life.
13: It's hard to describe because I didn't really understand the fact that she was terminally ill until she died.
12: Yeah.
13: Didn't.
12: Well, you're 13.
13: I couldn't imagine life without her. And then when she wasn't there anymore, you know, my life changed dramatically. Who I am today is clearly a result of this immensely brilliant, powerful, driven woman being the centerpiece of my life.
12: You go to New York at around 18. You
13: at
12: come
13: 18,
12: to New York,
13: yes.
12: Which is where we're sitting right now. But then it feels to me like it's not until When Harry Met Sally that you get on like the global recognition stage.
13: Yeah, that was a huge change. And I was probably maybe 19 or 20. And Rob Reiner called and introduced himself. So I went out to L.A. and I sat in this huge sound stage. And there was a piano and a giant screen. I said, well, what do you want me to play? He says, play whatever you want. I don't care. This is the easiest gig in the world. So I watched the screen and I played what I thought sounded right. And then when I finished that, he said, there's one song I want you to sing. It's called It Had to Be You.
14: It had to be you.
13: I said, no problem. So I sang it with the orchestra. It changed my whole life. I went from like no one knowing who I was to that album sold millions of records.
12: You have this new orchestral music that you've written in honor of your mom.
13: Yes.
12: She would have been 100 years old this year.
13: That's right.
12: And then you write a book about how you wrote it and your process, which I found fascinating.
13: The music and the book are called Babe Elaboratio. My mother was the youngest of six kids. She was born in New York City in 1926, and her older siblings called her Babe. And she was really committed to that name. So that's the Babe part. The second part is called Elaboratio. When I wrote the music, I wanted to base it only on memories I had of my mom, based on the stories that I had.
12: What do you think your mom would think of this moment?
13: I think she'd be bursting with pride because she was, that's who she was anyway. I think she'd be freaking out right now.
12: Harry Connick Jr., thank you so
13: thank
12: much.
13: Thank you, Kate.
12: For
13: it's so fun.
0: Well, that sample got me hooked, and you can watch more of that episode of The Drink with NBC's Kate Snow wherever you get your podcasts. Now, NBC covers hundreds of stories each day, and because it's tough to read them all, watch them, or listen to them yourself, our bureau teams have done it for you. And this is what they tell us is going down in their regions, and it's a segment we like to call The Local. From our Northeast Bureau, a Maine woman has set the record for the largest zucchini in North America. It weighed in at 170 pounds. That's human size. Grower Sarah Whitty is no stranger to massive produce. She once held the record for growing Maine's largest tomato. And from our Western Bureau, the National Park Service says Hawaii's iconic Hole Sea Arch has collapsed. The before image is on the left, and on the right of the screen, officials say you can see where it collapsed. The park has been closed during Tropical Storm Nolo. Now, from our Southern Bureau, take a look at the aftermath of a massive pileup on I-95 in South Carolina. Police say 69 cars, trucks, and tractor trailers were involved. Fire officials say dense fog made it hard for anyone to see. Thankfully, no deaths have been reported. And we have lots more to get to tonight, including how declining births in Ukraine could impact the country for generations. Our Richard Engel is on the ground. That's coming up next.

0: Now we want to bring you today's original with in-depth reporting on a topic we've been keeping an eye on. Ukraine is facing a demographic crisis during its war with Russia. Far more people there are dying every year than being born. Richard Engel takes us to a bomb shelter turned delivery room. And in fairness, we want to warn you that some of the content in this report can be graphic.
1: In an underground maternity ward in eastern Ukraine, protected from Russian bombs, Marina Marslova, a 37-year-old who works in a beauty salon, is about to give birth to her first child by C-section. It's a scene that is increasingly rare in this country, where more than 4 years of war have worsened a demographic crisis, leaving Ukraine with one of the lowest birth rates in the world.
2: Obviously, a woman giving birth is the most private, intimate moment you can possibly imagine. She and the doctors here have only agreed to let us film this, to let us be here, because of what it represents. Ukrainians are still finding ways to move forward, to have children, to expand their families, to continue with their lives. They want the world to see how Ukrainians are living and that they're forced to be underground in the most important moment that any family could have.
1: The operation is quick. A baby boy is delivered healthy. He's cleaned and wrapped up. And after a kiss from mom, he's carried next door, where his father, Timur, a Ukrainian soldier, is waiting for his first embrace of his baby son.
2: Do you have a name?
3: David. David in ours, but in English.
2: David? David. Wow. And what is it like? The fact that your wife just gave birth in an underground bunker, and you're here receiving your baby underground.
3: From one side, it's ridiculous that the 21st century we need to do it underground. From the other side, it's nice that we do have this chance to do it more or less safely.
2: One day you're going to tell him he was born in a bomb shelter.
3: Of course.
1: As she was recovering from the surgery, I wondered if Marina was feeling the added weight of this moment, to be bringing a new life into a country at war.
2: Congratulations. Thank you for letting us participate or witness this incredibly powerful, personal, important moment for you. So thank you. How are you feeling right now?
1: But she says it's wonderful to be a mother. Giving birth in Ukraine is becoming more and more difficult because of the war. As civilian targets, including hospitals, have been bombed and frontline areas have become unlivable, creating a problem that could last for generations.
4: So many men and women are off at the front line.
5: Yeah.
4: Are you seeing birth rates going down?
5: Yes, of course. There's a big problem. We have a demographic crisis in Ukraine. You know that every year we have less births than previous year.
4: You'd say it's a crisis.
5: Yeah, it's a crisis because we have a lot of deaths in Ukraine, like 3 times more than births.
4: Right now there are 3 times more deaths than births in Ukraine?
5: Yep. That's a big problem.
1: The numbers tell part of the story. About 3 deaths in Ukraine for every birth, according to the country's Ministry of Justice. And so far this year, it's getting worse. The country now has the lowest birth rate in Europe. Demographers say the population has plummeted since Russia's full-scale invasion in 2022. At the start of the war, as Russian forces pressed in on eastern Ukraine and threatened the capital, women and children packed onto trains heading for safety in Europe. More than 5 million people fled the country, according to the United Nations, crossing borders in the middle of winter, not sure if they would ever return, leaving many of the men back home to fight. And all men now between the ages of 25 and 60 are subject to a national conscription. Today, nearly 1 million Ukrainians serve in the armed forces. In every way, the war is simply draining the country of lives. At St. Michael's Golden Domed Monastery in Kyiv, Yeva Smirnova stands over the body of her husband, Daniil. He was just 21 when he was killed on the front line in northeastern Ukraine. Daniil had volunteered for the war as soon as he turned 18, forging his father's signature on the paperwork. That was the same year he met Yeva, who'd volunteered for the army too, becoming a drone pilot. And the two of them served their country proudly. Daniil was part of a military intelligence unit and rose to the rank of junior sergeant. He was known by his call sign, Surfer.
6: Типу, камон, вибач мене, але померти 70 десь за кафійочком в квартирі на Рейтерській. Це таке собі.
1: The only thing more important to Daniil than his country was the family he was planning with Yeva. Now, she's 21 years old, 9 months pregnant, and a widow.
7: Ось, у нас зовсім скоро, у цьому місяці має народитися наш син, про якого, ну, дійсно, Даня дуже мріяв. 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
8: Саме таким, яким він був, це світлим, добрим, щирим, запальним, жертівним.
9: Крок!
1: Ukraine has not made public the number of its soldiers who have died in the war. Some estimates say as many as 150,000 have been killed, with many more wounded. While graveyards and memorials continue to expand across the country.
10: Це тільки одне кладовище. 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
1: Soldiers tell us the deadliest battles are being fought in the kill zone. A more than 20,000 square mile stretch of territory along the front line, where drones and artillery fire claim thousands of soldiers a month on both sides of the conflict. It is a fight for sovereignty and territory, population, and national identity. Russia wants to make the areas it occupies and the people who live there fully Russian. In areas under Russian control, Ukrainians are given Russian passports. And children are indoctrinated in Russian schools. Ukraine says nearly 20,000 children have been deported to Russia since the war began, with many forced into adoption into Russian families. Russia denies it has abducted Ukrainian children. But in Ukraine's demographic collapse, some Russian officials clearly see an opportunity.
11: На Україні точка невозврата пройдена. Це тільки вимирання. І спасти цю країну може тільки Росія.
1: In the battle for Ukraine, each new life is its own small victory.
12: Hello.
13: Hello.
12: Людмила. Hello, how are you?
13: Fine.
12: Brought you a few. Very happy, I'm sure. No, please relax. I brought you some flowers.
13: Thank you.
12: May I put them here?
13: Yeah.
12: Wonderful.
1: Ludmila Moriak, a 44-year-old civil engineer, has just given birth to her fifth child, Oles.
12: How are you feeling right now with the new baby, the circumstance, the war? It must be a lot.
13: Чесно кажучи, це дуже складно, бо Олесь прийшов в цей світ в важкі часи, але він наше світло. 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
1: 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He was a Ukrainian soldier serving in a drone unit on the front line. Their first child, Mia, was born 2 years later. But Serhii never met his daughter. He was killed at the front a month before she was born.
13: Коли народилася Мія, для мене це була суцільна темрява. 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He's always sleeping.
12: Hello.
1: Serhii and Людмила had always planned on having two children together. So before he died, Serhii froze his sperm as part of a government program for soldiers. And with the help of IVF, Oles was born.
12: What do you think Serhii would think if he were here right now?
13: Зараз я заплачу. 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І він мріяв жити в мирній країні.
1: Ukraine's only hope of winning the demographic war is to have more babies. Without that, the economy will suffer, the military will lack recruits, and the very future of a country called Ukraine may be in question. Richard Engel, NBC News, Kyiv.
0: And we'll be right back.

So let's get over to St. Louis now, where a man is learning decades after being adopted who his biological father is. Let me give you a clue. He came from somewhere back in his long ago. And his dad's got a very familiar voice. I bet you know who this is.

0: And this is not what a fool believes. We're talking Michael McDonald, Grammy winner, lead singer of the Doobie Brothers, a yacht rock icon, the voice of classic hits like What a Fool Believes and Taking It to the Streets. His son, also named Michael, says he was placed with an adoptive family when his birth parents were just 14 years old, and that he found out the identity of his biological dad in real time over the phone with the singer. Listen to this.
1: I'm thinking, no, this just cannot be. And eventually I just spit it out. I say, are you Michael McDonald? And he chuckled and he said, yeah, afraid so. And I said, oh my God, I can't stand this.
0: And he looks like Michael McDonald. I want to bring in Steve Patterson. He was there, had that conversation. I'm really enjoying this one. It seems everybody's pretty happy about it. Unbelievable how to find out that your dad, and I'm sure he must have thought his whole life about who his birth father was, an actual rock star. How did this come together?
2: The serendipity here is off the charts, Kelly. The strange thing is he never really cared who his biological parents was, because he says his adoptive parents were great. His life has been charmed. He's very successful. So this all started. He opened a 23andMe looking for genetic details, not because, again, he's searching for his parents, but because he's having a baby, doesn't necessarily know what genetics he's passing on. He keeps the profile open sort of on a whim, which allows you to sort of DNA match. Turns out his half brother does that. His mom is looking for him. His dad really wants to know, did his son turn out okay? And then over sort of the phone, he's finally on the phone with his biological mother. He's in front of her for lunch on his 58th birthday. And then he gets handed the phone, speaks to his dad, finds out his dad is a rock star. And then from then on, they meet. I want you to hear what he said about the family reunion. Listen to this.
1: And just told him, you know, look, man, thank you. I love you. I always have. And I really appreciate it. You and Diane, again, giving me a shot in this world. You guys have always been heroes to me. And this is really just like a dream come true to be able to speak with you and to get to tell you that myself.
2: So you heard the name Diane there. That is actually his biological mother. Get this, Kelly. Michael McDonald and Diane are 14 years old at the point of conception. That's the reason for the adoption. No hard feelings whatsoever. Everybody gets along. Happy ending. Callie?
0: So good to hear that. Thank you so much. That's a feel-good way to end a Friday. Thank you, Steve. We appreciate it.
2: You bet.
0: And thank you for always watching. And that is a wrap for this hour. We'll see you right back here tomorrow. You can watch us online anytime, on air, on Peacock and YouTube and more. We're coming up now on The Friday. Enjoy your weekend.

0: And we're coming on the air with new details just into us about the condition of the woman who had an execution botched in Tennessee. She's a convicted murderer, Krista Pike. She is now on a ventilator after two failed attempts by the state to take her life. Our team has exclusive new details on what went wrong in just a bit. Also new today, the anger from New York's governor. She accuses Cornell and a local district attorney of failing a woman who says she was gang raped at a fraternity. We're live in upstate New York with a reaction from Jane Doe's attorney. Then the first reaction from a pilot being called an international hero for helping to stop a plane from crashing after his co-pilot attacked him. How he describes those chaotic moments in the cockpit. Plus, there's new body cam video that's just been released that shows the minutes when Pennsylvania police realized they had been tracking down and found Luigi Mangione after a multi-state manhunt, how it could play an important role in a potential state trial. And a former top NFL analyst out after a DUI arrest. What CBS Sports will do next after Tony Romo's departure. That's later in our show. And it's so good to see you. I'm Kelly O'Donnell in for Hallie. And we begin in Tennessee, where we are learning just in the last few hours that the woman who survived an execution attempt in that state is on a ventilator now. She's in critical condition. According to Krista Pike's attorneys, the failed execution had, quote, devastating effects on her. They say when she was taken to the hospital, both of her arms were swollen, burned, and blistered. We've reached out to the Tennessee Attorney General for comment, but we have not heard back. A spokesperson for the State Department of Corrections said the agency does not comment on pending litigation. The state of Tennessee tried to put Pike to death on Wednesday for killing her classmate back in 1995 at the time she was 18 years old. It would have been the first time a woman was executed in the state in 200 years, but Pike survived. Two lethal doses of medication and has been hospitalized ever since. And this comes as we're also getting exclusive new details from a source who was inside the execution chamber who spoke with NBC News on the condition of anonymity. The source says some medication actually did not make it into Pike's veins and was somehow injected into part of her arm instead. According to the source, when things started going wrong on Wednesday, there was no medical oxygen or mask in the execution chamber to give her. Steph had to go and get it from a prison clinic. Jesse Kirsch is following this story for us. This is an unusual one with a lot of complex details here. Remind us now what we're learning from Pike's attorney, what he has said about her medical history before this execution was attempted.
1: Kelly, her legal team has repeatedly now stressed that for months they had been warning officials about Krista Pike's past issues with blood draws and had wanted another form of execution to be the way that her death sentence was carried out. And in this lawsuit, they talk about, quote, her concerns were called speculation. They were laughed off, scoffed at, and dismissed. And then fast forward to this attempted and failed execution. The attorney is describing, quote, at one point, Ms. Pike herself offered guidance on where the IV team could attempt access. One needle was bent in a 90-degree angle when it was removed. So this is shedding some light on the failed execution attempt here. And her attorneys say that it appeared that no one on the execution team realized they did not have good access to a vein and still proceeded to give her two full doses of the lethal injection.
0: Obviously, this must have been chaotic at the time. People clearly unsure what to do next. What do you get a sense from the sources you've talked to? When they knew Pike was alive, how did they even formulate next steps? And much of this has been shrouded in secrecy. That usually happens with executions. Did that play a part?
1: So what I can tell you, by the way, the person who spoke with a source inside the execution chamber is our incredible producer, Abby Brooks. So hats off to her for all of the digging she has done, the dogged reporting she has done on this front. But what I can tell you about how this moves forward, Kelly, is it's unclear how much we will ever actually know. In general, death penalty cases or the protocol around carrying out the death penalty is secretive. And the protocol in Tennessee, for example, has multiple redactions in it. We've been trying to read through it, and there are parts we just can't fully piece together because there are several redactions throughout the document, which is more than 40 pages long. So the idea that we will ever know what a review finds is up in the air as well. And I spoke with a law professor about this earlier. Here's part of what she had to say.
2: There's so much secrecy around these processes because the more the public or the more experts know about what's actually happening, the more they're aware that these protocols and procedures are incredibly problematic.
1: And for its part, the Tennessee Department of Correction has said that the procedure as planned for was followed as it was supposed to be done on Wednesday. Kelly.
0: Jesse, thank you for those late updates and new details. We appreciate it. Now to the fury in New York over how Cornell University and a district attorney initially handled the alleged gang rape of a former student. In just the last few hours, Governor Kathy Hochul has appointed the state's attorney general to open an independent investigation into the alleged 2024 incident. Now, remember the woman, she's identified only as Jane Doe. She has filed a civil lawsuit against Cornell and seven fraternity brothers, among others. Now, in the lawsuit, the woman says she was pressured into taking drugs and then sexually assaulted. NBC News has reached out to all seven men accused in the civil lawsuit. Three have responded, and they deny any wrongdoing. Four others have not responded. The governor says the woman at the center of the case was failed by those in charge of protecting her.
3: No institution gets to protect its reputation at the expense of a young person seeking justice. No public official gets to look the other way when the system breaks down and fails our young people. And as governor, I will not allow anyone to sweep this case under the rug. We are ensuring.
0: Hochul specifically accuses Cornell and its campus police department of not turning over all of the necessary information about Jane Doe's account of that alleged sexual assault. She also says the district attorney, who in 2024 declined to bring charges, did not launch a sufficiently thorough investigation. That DA says he will cooperate with the attorney general's independent investigation. He also says, quote, it has become clear that we were not provided the full picture by the university. Now, for its part, Cornell says it supports both the appointment of a special prosecutor and the governor's call to change rape laws in New York State. Maggie Vespa has been reporting from Ithaca and joins me now. Now, you spoke with the Jane Doe's attorney, and what's the response there about the investigation and potential next steps?
4: Well, really, Kelly, he's been saying what the governor said today for days. For days now, Jane Doe's attorney has been telling us that he has no confidence in the DA, that he thinks the investigation and what was turned over to the DA was sloppy and incomplete. He's been blasting campus police, blasting the local prosecutor. So we heard a lot of that same narrative from the governor today. In particular, he's really honed in on the condensed six-page sworn statement that campus police gave to the DA, which the DA tells NBC News left out quotes that have now been reported by journalists once this all blew up, including one reported by WCBS where Jane Doe told police when she first reported this in 2024, quote, I can say with 100% confidence I was raped. I want to be clear, NBC News has not seen that transcript of that longer interview, but the DA told us that the version that he got omitted quotes like that, and that's why he says he doesn't feel like he got the full picture. So now the governor saying the same thing, Jane Doe's attorney saying the same thing. Here's part of our interview today.
5: Somebody did something wrong, whether it was the DA, whether it was Cornell police, but there are a lot of doubts in my mind because the ultimate six-page report omitted all the things that pointed to a rape, that pointed to a sexual assault. And my client is very happy that an outside prosecutor is coming in with a fresh look at things that doesn't have maybe the biases of somebody in the local community.
4: And Kelly, we talked about this in the last hour. He also mentioned how he and his client wish that this had happened 2 years ago because they're worried a lot of the evidence is gone now. Things like phone records, people's memories get fuzzy, et cetera. So they're worried that while they're glad the AG is on this, she could have an uphill battle investigating it.
0: Oftentimes does not help investigations. You're right about that. Cornell's statement does note the governor's desire to change New York's rape laws and the specifics of what's in the law can be very important. Let's play her comments on that.
3: If someone is too intoxicated to consent, it should not matter whether they chose to use drugs or alcohol. voluntary intoxication is not a license for sexual assault or gang rape, period.
0: So that's about the intricacies of what is consent in the current state law. Walk us through why that's so important in this case.
4: Yeah, this has become a big headline amid this case. New York basically has an unusually narrow window for what qualifies as assaulting someone due to inebriation, intoxication, due to being incapacitated, basically. In other words, they say if a person voluntarily, just say it, drinks or takes drugs and then has unwanted sex because they were too drunk or high or intoxicated to consent, that's not assault under New York state law because the person voluntarily got drunk or high in the first place. The only exception being if they're fully passed out. Once you're fully passed out, like you're asleep, then it becomes assault. And it's a very rare law. Other states have a much broader definition, and it's been pushed. There have been pushes by lawmakers and advocates to change it before. You can only imagine how much louder those calls have gotten based on what's going on here at Cornell. And today the governor picked up that mantle. We've heard from lawmakers that in this next session, they're absolutely going to be addressing that, they hope.
0: This could change the momentum for sure. Maggie Vespa, thank you so much. And now we're hearing from the pilot who helped stop an Israel-bound flight from crashing. And we're hearing from him for the first time since the flight's first officer attacked him in the cockpit. Watch this.
6: When I was lying on the ground, I realized I could sense that the aircraft was going down, and I knew for sure that Smith just gave one last push. The door is right there, and even while taking hits, I just opened it, sir. Everyone else came in, and everyone else played just as big a role in it.
0: That pilot is Smith Mutcher, speaking with India's prime minister about how he opened the cockpit door after getting stabbed. It comes as we're learning more about his attacker, whose identity is still not publicly known. A spokesperson for the Israeli government tells us he had talked on social media about killing Jewish people, adding, quote, "It's very clear he had the intent and the motive to kill Jews before." Investigators haven't yet released motive behind this attack. Raf Sanchez is in Tel Aviv for us. Raf, what else are we hearing about what this really heroic pilot experienced and what those critical moments in the cockpit were like?
1: Yeah, Kelly, this was truly a remarkable conversation between that wounded pilot and the Prime Minister of India. It's the first time we've seen the pilot speaking since this unbelievable incident up in the skies. And you can see he took a real, real beating up there, but he is well enough to talk. He's in stable condition. He seems to be on the road to recovery, according to the Indian government. I had the opportunity a little earlier today to speak to a mother called Ayelet. She was on that flight with her 14-year-old daughter. She described just the total terror of the moment that that plane seemed to be free-falling. We know now it fell some 14,000 feet in 30 seconds. And I asked her what she would say to this captain if she had the opportunity to speak to him. Take a listen to what she told me.
7: I would thank him from the bottom of my heart. I would tell him that he is an amazing person for the bravery, for being able to think under this crazy situation where he's being attacked, stabbed personally, and still is able to somehow figure out what he can do to try and save everyone, and he did.
1: And that message of gratitude being echoed, Kelly, really across Israel, around the world tonight, because it is very, very clear if this captain, even while he was being attacked in the, you know, confined space of the cockpit, hadn't been able to open that door just an inch, we might have been looking at a very, very different and much more tragic outcome here. Kelly.
0: Raf, thank you. Those are really meaningful updates telling us a lot more about this situation. We appreciate it. New body cam video unsealed today shows the dramatic moments police realized they had finally caught Luigi Mangione at a Pennsylvania McDonald's. Now, this was days after United Healthcare's CEO was killed in Manhattan in 2024. Watch some of this video.
8: Tom, it's him. It's him. Yes, he's here, Tom. It's him. I'm not kidding. He's real nervous and he's not talking too much. I asked him if he'd been up in New York recently, and he Tom, I'm about 100% sure it's him. Why don't you come out here, Tom?
0: In another of these videos, an officer pulls a gun magazine from Mangione's backpack. Remember, Mangione's defense is trying to get his state murder charge tossed. In August, he admitted to killing Brian Thompson and pleaded guilty to federal stalking charges. His team says a state trial would be, in effect, double jeopardy. Stephanie Gosk is following this story for us. And, Steph, this really does take us back to those days when there was this national manhunt, a lot of anxiety, and it takes us inside a really incredible moment. What are the videos' value in the courtroom, and what do you think comes next?
9: Yeah, Kelly. I mean, these videos were shown because the defense team was trying to get a bunch of evidence suppressed. They said that what was discovered in that backpack should be thrown out because their client's constitutional rights were violated. But and they only lost they only won that partially, ultimately. But what these videos really show, I mean, it's just what you said. 5 days after that murder had captured national headlines, I mean, this was the most wanted man in America. And what you see over and over again are the police officers in Altoona, Pennsylvania, shocked that the suspect showed up in their McDonald's. And you hear it kind of over and over again. One of the other things that you see is not just the McDonald's, which we had seen images of before, but following the arrest, Mangione was taken to the local precinct. And when he was in the local precinct, he was searched again. And that's actually where they found the gun and the silencer. Listen to what one of the officers said as he listed off the things found in the backpack.
10: He found all kinds of goodies.
11: My cuffs went off.
10: More likely than not, he has a handgun,
11: pretty cool,
10: suppressor, his cell phone was in a Faraday bag. He has a checklist for today. Tomorrow he's supposed to do an intel check-in and a survival kit.
9: So he will be back in court, Mangione, in December to be sentenced in the federal case. They still have to decide whether that state case is going forward, Kelly.
0: Thank you, Stephanie. Appreciate you keeping us up to date on that. Thanks so much. In an hour or so, President Trump will hold a rally in another deep red district after a sluggish final jobs report before the midterms. You see the numbers there. Just 29,000 jobs added in September, one of the weakest months this year. The unemployment rate also ticked up and wage growth continued to lag behind inflation, which means your paycheck isn't keeping up with your costs. But to hear President Trump tell it, inflation is under control, and he urged voters to show up for him even when he's not literally on the ballot.
12: I'm asking you to just, here's what happened. We do great when I'm on the ballot. When I'm not on the ballot, people don't go and vote so much. Pretend I'm running, please. Just pretend.
0: Gabe Gutierrez is at the president's rally in Mobile, Alabama. So when you hear the president urging his supporters to pretend he's on the ballot, how is that going over with those in the crowd?
13: Well, look, you can hear the applause behind me. These are some of his biggest supporters, Kelly. You know it here in deep red Alabama. He really doesn't have much of a problem electorally here. But he and his and other White House officials, as well as Republicans campaigning across the country, hope the enthusiasm that he sees in arenas like this one will mean at least some momentum to get voters to the polls in other parts of the country. Now, the president, he is insisting that his heart is in this. He's conceded before that he doesn't like to travel a whole lot, but he yesterday mentioned how much he felt that he needed to do this. Listen to what he said.
12: You know, the press says, oh, I don't know, Trump really, his heart isn't in it. My heart's in it. I would be home right now, my heart. My heart is in it like never before.
13: Now, it's going to be an all-out blitz over the next couple of weeks, Kelly. According to White House officials as well as public reporting, the president planning to hit at least 17 states in the coming weeks. He has said that about 35 to 40 events will be key here. You just see that right there on the graphic, 36 events in just 30 days. Certainly a very busy travel schedule. He's hitting some of these Republican-friendly districts and then heading to more battleground districts as the weeks move forward. But the president acknowledging for one of the first times yesterday that he is, quote, worried about several key Senate races in places like Michigan. and surprisingly, Texas, something that would have been hard to believe he would have said he was worried about 6 months ago. Still, though, here in Mobile, and you can hear behind me the crowd getting warmed up. The president expected to be here in about an hour or so, Kelly.
0: The campaign pace is picking up. Thank you so much, Gabe. Safe travels to you. And still ahead tonight, police are investigating the death of Gypsy Rose Blanchard's partner, what she's saying about it today. Plus, protests in France turned violent, how police are trying to tamp down rising tensions there.

0: It's time now for the five things our team thinks you should know about tonight. Number one, the NFL has suspended San Francisco 49ers owner Jed York for six games and fined him $500,000 for violating the league's personal conduct policy. York was arrested in an Ohio prostitution sting in August. He later pleaded no contest to two misdemeanor charges. In a statement, York apologized to his family and the team. He called the incident an inexcusable mistake. Number two, Gypsy Rose Blanchard's partner was found dead of an apparent overdose at his Louisiana home. A police report says Ken Erker had recently made comments about feeling depressed. You'll remember that Blanchard pleaded guilty to killing her mother, who she claimed abused her in her childhood. Blanchard told People magazine Erker was an amazing father to their daughter and will forever be her soulmate. Number three, Halle Berry's attorney is pushing back against allegations of child abuse made against the actress. It comes after Berry's ex-husband, Olivier Martinez, filed a restraining order against her Thursday in Los Angeles Superior Court. Martinez accuses Berry of jumping on their son and choking him. In a statement, Berry calls the filing, quote, entirely meritless and deliberately misleading. The couple filed for divorce in 2015. Number four, protests in France over the country's education system turning violent today. You can see fires burning in the streets and police using tear gas to break up the crowd. France's justice minister says 2,000 people have been arrested since the demonstration started. Students are very angry over what they say are years of underfunding and rundown schools. Number five, we look at the cookie chain Chip City. It's abruptly closing all of its locations. The company is blaming, quote, significant macroeconomic headwinds for the move. Several locations disappearing from the company's website this week without any explanation. We also want to get to some breaking news. A federal judge has ordered the federal government to immediately stop construction of a portion of the border wall with Mexico. Now, we're talking specifically here about a portion of that wall that cuts through Big Bend National Park in Texas. This judge says the government, quote, shall not build border barrier or related infrastructure or engage in any construction or ground disturbing activities in the Big Bend sector. Ryan Chandler joins me now. Ryan, I know you've been there a number of times. Tell us about the backlash at the local level to this kind of a project inside a national park.
1: Well, you know, Kelly, I've been out to Big Bend three times this year, twice to report on this very issue. And what you find on the ground there is a unified backlash that is more bipartisan and more organic than perhaps any I've ever seen in politics. This ignited a groundswell of opposition from both Republican sheriffs and Democratic ranchers, all saying that the border wall is not going to help them and is not right for their region. First, understand that the Big Bend region of the border is more than 500 miles long. It is the largest slice of the U.S. border in terms of how Border Patrol slices it up. But it also has the fewest illegal apprehensions by far. And it's because, if you've ever been out there, Kelly, it is a desert with mountain barriers. You can't go around that region without finding things like this on every shop. And it seems like that backlash had a real effect on sentiment about this in Washington. And the judge agrees that the way the federal government is going about this cannot stand for now.
0: Ryan, thank you for that update. We so appreciate it. And former Dallas Cowboys quarterback Tony Romo will not return to the CBS Sports broadcast booth after his drunk driving arrest. You may remember this video from back in July. Police in Wisconsin arrested Romo on suspicion of operating a vehicle while intoxicated. Police allege he performed poorly during his field sobriety test. Romo eventually pleaded no contest to the charge, blaming multiple back surgeries for, quote, an over-reliance on alcohol. In a statement, CBS Sports says they want to thank Tony for his contributions over the past 9 years and wish him the best moving forward. Now, remember, he was part of the number one broadcast team for CBS, calling the biggest game of the week, conference championships and Super Bowls. NBC News sports reporter Rohan Nadkarni joins me now. This is certainly a shock to the sports community and what some might consider a stunning

0: fall from grace. Tell us the impact here.
1: Yeah, it's very rare to see a network change its number one team like this. You know, I will say for CBS, there had been kind of growing criticisms around Tony Romo over the last few years. Obviously, he took over several years ago now. So kind of a perfect storm of events for CBS to move on from Tony Romo, but it comes at a great cost. He was owed many millions of dollars on his contract. So this is not coming at a low cost for CBS.
0: And do we know any plans for replacement yet or next steps?
1: Yes, J.J. Watt, the former Houston Texans defensive lineman, has been filling in for Romo on the number one team with Jim Nantz. I would consider this an extended tryout for J.J. Watt. He's very well liked by both NFL fans and I think the broadcaster community. CBS's next Super Bowl is not until 2028, so they have a little time to experiment here.
0: Very good. Thank you, Rohan. Appreciate that very much. And coming up, with more Americans concerned about rising prices, one state is taking steps to keep costs down. We'll look into that and if other states will follow. And later, a reunion decades in the making, how a St. Louis man discovered his birth father is a Grammy Award-winning singer.

0: Shopping used to be pretty simple, maybe even a little fun. You'd walk into a store, you'd see a price, and that is what you would pay. But now, some companies are using AI and algorithms, leaving many consumers anxious. NBC's Aaron Gilchrist has more in tonight's breakdown.
1: From groceries to burgers to concert tickets, nobody wants to pay more based on their personal income or past shopping habits. But that's exactly what has so many people up in arms over so-called surveillance pricing. And while no major companies admit to the practice, the state of Maryland trying to get ahead of it by banning dynamic and surveillance pricing in grocery stores. The new law forbids grocers from using consumer data to set individualized prices and from changing prices throughout the day to match demand.
2: No one should get scammed while trying to feed their family.
1: It's become a keystone issue for Maryland Governor Wes Moore, which he focused on in this recent re-election campaign ad. And this week, the CEO of one of the nation's biggest grocers, Walmart, pledging in a statement, quote, "We don't set different prices based on who you are or the time of day, and we won't." Walmart drew scrutiny from shoppers over the summer when it rolled out digital price labels in stores, something we covered.
3: They can change these whenever they want to.
4: You guys are not worried enough about dynamic pricing.
1: Walmart said it doesn't have the ability to change prices as customers walk through the store and that the labels are for employee efficiency.
5: Instead of us spending hours changing the prices, we can spend hours helping the customers in other areas of the store.
1: But the broader concern is rooted in some reality, with multiple recent instances of prices changing online shaking consumer confidence. Our colleague Vicky Nguyen ran a test on ticket reseller StubHub. 9 different producers tried to buy the exact same ticket to a Harry Styles concert and got 8 different prices.
6: $517 each.
7: Mine says $490.
8: Mine says $455.
9: A $62 difference between the lowest and highest priced tickets.
1: StubHub responding to NBC News in a statement saying it regularly runs randomized tests on pricing and that fee variations observed in your experiment reflect that testing, not personalization based on individual user data. And separately, some companies are now using AI to tailor prices in new ways. A Reuters report this week finding McDonald's is using AI to recommend the optimal price for menu items at individual restaurants.
10: Their primary input is transaction data from across the entire U.S. system. These transactions allow these algorithms to estimate what it calls the customer willingness to pay.
1: Waylon Cunningham, who broke the story for Reuters, says it enables McDonald's locations even a few miles apart to charge different prices for the same items.
11: Fresno, California, where one McDonald's charges $5.69 for a Big Mac, but just about 2 miles away, another location charges $6.89 for that same Big Mac.
10: I do see this as a cousin to other algorithmic pricing practices that we've seen. And this is indeed a way to try to really kind of maximize that revenue while limiting the amount of customers that they turn away.
1: To be clear, this wouldn't fall under the definition of surveillance pricing, and setting different prices at different locations isn't exactly new. McDonald's telling Reuters in a statement that nearby restaurants can belong to distinct markets and that franchisees set their own prices. But amid all these new pricing strategies, regulators are taking note. The Federal Trade Commission in August proposing a policy that would require companies to disclose when they're using consumers' personal data to set individual prices, and vowing to aggressively enforce when they fail to do so. Congress now considering a federal ban on surveillance pricing in grocery stores. And while Maryland leads the charge against this controversial new practice, at least 24 other states have pending legislation that would ban it, meaning surveillance pricing may have a pretty short shelf life. Aaron Gilchrist, NBC News.
0: And now over to a new project by a beloved musician and actor, Harry Connick Jr. He's sitting down with NBC News to speak about how the late Rob Reiner gave him his big break and the new music inspired by his mom. He's talking about it all with our very own Kate Snow. Here's more.
12: Harry Connick Jr.
13: Cheers.
12: Can we cheers with tea?
13: Yeah.
12: Sure. We're in Jupiter in Rockefeller Center.
13: The drink is always about how you got to where you are. Your mom, she and your dad get you a piano when you're four,
14: yeah.
13: Right? Are you a prodigy? Let's just be honest. It seems like it.
14: Well, I mean, I loved it. I had a natural ability to understand things. First time I played in public, I was five because my dad was running for district attorney of New Orleans, and my mom really wanted me to play the national anthem.
13: And your mom is there all the way until she gets diagnosed with cancer when you're, what, 10?
14: 10, yeah.
13: And then she passes when you're 13.
14: Yeah.
13: I just can't imagine what a change that made in your life.
14: It's hard to describe because I didn't really understand the fact that she was terminally ill until she died.
13: Yeah. You're 13.
14: I couldn't imagine life without her. And then when she wasn't there anymore, you know, my life changed dramatically. Who I am today is clearly a result of this immensely brilliant, powerful, driven woman being the centerpiece of my life.
13: You go to New York at around 18. To New York,
14: yes.
13: Which is where we're sitting right now. But then it feels to me like it's not until when Harry met Sally that you get on like the global recognition stage.
14: Yeah, that was a huge change. And I was probably maybe 19 or 20. And Rob Reiner called and introduced himself. So I went out to L.A. and I sat in this huge sound stage, and there was a piano and a giant screen. I said, well, what do you want me to play? He says, play whatever you want. I don't care. This is the easiest gig in the world. So I watched the screen and I played what I thought sounded right. And then when I finished that, he said, there's one song I want you to sing. It's called It Had to Be You.
15: It had to be you.
14: So I said, no problem. So I sang it with the orchestra. Changed my whole life. I went from like no one knowing who I was to that album sold millions of records.
13: You have this new orchestral music that you've written in honor of your mom.
14: Yes.
13: She would have been 100 years old this year.
14: That's right.
13: And then you write a book about how you wrote it and your process, which I found fascinating.
14: The music and the book are called Babe Elaboratio. My mother was the youngest of six kids. She was born in New York City in 1926, and her older siblings called her Babe. And she was really committed to that name. So that's the Babe part. The second part is called Elaboratio. When I wrote the music, I wanted to base it only on memories I had of my mom, based on the stories that I had.
13: What do you think your mom would think of this moment?
14: I think she'd be bursting with pride because that's who she was anyway. I think she'd be freaking out right now.
13: Harry Connick Jr., thank you so
14: much.
13: Thank you,
14: Kate. It's so fun.
0: Well, that sample got me hooked, and you can watch more of that episode of The Drink with NBC's Kate Snow wherever you get your podcasts. Now, NBC covers hundreds of stories each day, and because it's tough to read them all, watch them or listen to them yourself, our bureau teams have done it for you. And this is what they tell us is going down in their regions, and it's a segment we like to call The Local. From our Northeast Bureau, a Maine woman has set the record for the largest zucchini in North America. It weighed in at 170 pounds. That's human size. Grower Sarah Whitty is no stranger to massive produce. She once held the record for growing Maine's largest tomato. And from our Western Bureau, the National Park Service says Hawaii's iconic Hole Sea Arch has collapsed. The before image is on the left, and on the right of the screen, officials say you can see where it collapsed. The park has been closed during Tropical Storm Nolo. Now, from our Southern Bureau, take a look at the aftermath of a massive pileup on I-95 in South Carolina. Police say 69 cars, trucks, and tractor trailers were involved. Fire officials say dense fog made it hard for anyone to see. Thankfully, no deaths have been reported. And we have lots more to get to tonight, including how declining births in Ukraine could impact the country for generations. Our Richard Engel is on the ground. That's coming up next.

0: Now we want to bring you today's original with in-depth reporting on a topic we've been keeping an eye on. Ukraine is facing a demographic crisis during its war with Russia. Far more people there are dying every year than being born. Richard Engel takes us to a bomb shelter turned delivery room. And in fairness, we want to warn you that some of the content in this report can be graphic.
1: In an underground maternity ward in eastern Ukraine, protected from Russian bombs, Marina Marslova, a 37-year-old who works in a beauty salon, is about to give birth to her first child by C-section. It's a scene that is increasingly rare in this country, where more than 4 years of war have worsened a demographic crisis, leaving Ukraine with one of the lowest birth rates in the world.
2: Obviously, a woman giving birth is the most private, intimate moment you can possibly imagine. She and the doctors here have only agreed to let us film this, to let us be here, because of what it represents. Ukrainians are still finding ways to move forward, to have children, to expand their families, to continue with their lives. They want the world to see how Ukrainians are living and that they're forced to be underground in the most important moment that any family could have.
1: The operation is quick. A baby boy is delivered healthy. He's cleaned and wrapped up. And after a kiss from mom, he's carried next door, where his father, Timur, a Ukrainian soldier, is waiting for his first embrace of his baby son.
2: Do you have a name?
3: David. David in ours, but in English.
2: David? David. Wow. What is it like? The fact that your wife just gave birth in an underground bunker, and you're here receiving your baby underground.
3: From one side, it's ridiculous that the 21st century we need to do it underground. From the other side, it's nice that we do have this chance to do it more or less safely.
2: One day you're going to tell him he was born in a bomb shelter.
3: Of course.
1: As she was recovering from the surgery, I wondered if Marina was feeling the added weight of this moment, to be bringing a new life into a country at war.
2: Congratulations. Thank you for letting us participate or witness this incredibly powerful, personal, important moment for you. So thank you. How are you feeling right now?
1: But she says it's wonderful to be a mother. Giving birth in Ukraine is becoming more and more difficult because of the war. As civilian targets, including hospitals, have been bombed and frontline areas have become unlivable, creating a problem that could last for generations.
4: So many men and women are off at the front line.
5: Yeah.
4: Are you seeing birth rates going down?
5: Yes, of course. There's a big problem. We have a demographic crisis in Ukraine. You know that every year we have less births than previous year.
4: You'd say it's a crisis.
5: Yeah, it's a crisis because we have a lot of deaths in Ukraine, like three times more than births.
4: Right now there are three times more deaths than births in Ukraine?
5: Yep. That's a big problem.
1: The numbers tell part of the story. About three deaths in Ukraine for every birth, according to the country's Ministry of Justice. And so far this year, it's getting worse. The country now has the lowest birth rate in Europe. Demographers say the population has plummeted since Russia's full-scale invasion in 2022. At the start of the war, as Russian forces pressed in on eastern Ukraine and threatened the capital, women and children packed onto trains heading for safety in Europe. More than 5 million people fled the country, according to the United Nations, crossing borders in the middle of winter, not sure if they would ever return, leaving many of the men back home to fight. And all men now between the ages of 25 and 60 are subject to a national conscription. Today, nearly a million Ukrainians serve in the armed forces. In every way, the war is simply draining the country of lives. At St. Michael's Golden Domed Monastery in Kyiv, Yeva Smirnova stands over the body of her husband, Daniil. He was just 21 when he was killed on the front line in northeastern Ukraine. Daniil had volunteered for the war as soon as he turned 18, forging his father's signature on the paperwork. That was the same year he met Yeva, who'd volunteered for the army too, becoming a drone pilot. And the two of them served their country proudly. Daniil was part of a military intelligence unit and rose to the rank of junior sergeant. He was known by his call sign, Surfer. The only thing more important to Daniil than his country was the family he was planning with Yeva. Now, she's 21 years old, 9 months pregnant, and a widow.
6: Ось у нас зовсім скоро має у цьому місяці має народитися наш син, про якого ну дійсно Даня дуже мріяв. 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
7: Саме таким, яким він був, це світлим, добрим, щирим, запальним, жартівним.
8: Крок!
1: Ukraine has not made public the number of its soldiers who have died in the war. Some estimates say as many as 150,000 have been killed, with many more wounded. While graveyards and memorials continue to expand across the country.
9: Це тільки одне кладовище. 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
1: Soldiers tell us the deadliest battles are being fought in the kill zone, a more than 20,000 square mile stretch of territory along the front line, where drones and artillery fire claim thousands of soldiers a month on both sides of the conflict. It is a fight for sovereignty and territory, population, and national identity. Russia wants to make the areas it occupies and the people who live there fully Russian. In areas under Russian control, Ukrainians are given Russian passports. And children are indoctrinated in Russian schools. Ukraine says nearly 20,000 children have been deported to Russia since the war began, with many forced into adoption into Russian families. Russia denies it has abducted Ukrainian children. But in Ukraine's demographic collapse, some Russian officials clearly see an opportunity.
10: На Україні точка невозврата пройдена. Це тільки вимирання. І спасти цю країну може тільки Росія.
1: In the battle for Ukraine, each new life is its own small victory.
11: Hello.
12: Hello.
11: Людмила. Hello, how are you?
12: Fine.
11: Brought you a few. Very happy, I'm sure. No, please relax. I brought you some flowers.
12: Thank you.
11: Might put them here.
12: Yeah.
11: Wonderful.
1: Людмила Моряк, a 44-year-old civil engineer, has just given birth to her fifth child, Oles.
11: How are you feeling right now with the new baby, the circumstance, the war? It must be a lot.
12: Чесно кажучи, це дуже складно, бо Олесь прийшов в цей світ в важкі часи, але він наше світло. 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
1: 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He was a Ukrainian soldier serving in a drone unit on the front line. Their first child, Mia, was born 2 years later. But Serhii never met his daughter. He was killed at the front a month before she was born.
12: Коли народилася Мія, для мене це була суцільна темрява. 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He's always sleeping.
11: Hello.
1: Serhii and Людмила had always planned on having two children together. So before he died, Serhii froze his sperm as part of a government program for soldiers. And with the help of IVF, Oles was born.
11: What do you think Serhii would think if he were here right now?
12: Зараз я заплачу. Сергій мріяв тримати власних дітей на руках. І він мріяв жити в мирній країні.
1: Ukraine's only hope of winning the demographic war is to have more babies. Without that, the economy will suffer, the military will lack recruits, and the very future of a country called Ukraine may be in question. Richard Engel, NBC News, Kyiv.
8: And we'll be right back.

So let's get over to St. Louis now, where a man is learning decades after being adopted who his biological father is. Let me give you a clue. He came from somewhere back in his long ago. And his dad's got a very familiar voice. I bet you know who this is.

0: And this is not what a fool believes. We're talking Michael McDonald, Grammy winner, lead singer of the Doobie Brothers, a yacht rock icon, the voice of classic hits like What a Fool Believes and Taking It to the Streets. His son, also named Michael, says he was placed with an adoptive family when his birth parents were just 14 years old, and that he found out the identity of his biological dad in real time over the phone with the singer. Listen to this.
1: I'm thinking, no, this just cannot be. And eventually I just spit it out. I say, are you Michael McDonald? And he chuckled and he said, yeah, afraid so. And I said, oh my God, I can't stand this.
0: And he looks like Michael McDonald. I want to bring in Steve Patterson. He was there, had that conversation. I'm really enjoying this one. It seems everybody's pretty happy about it. Unbelievable how to find out that your dad, and I'm sure he must have thought his whole life about who his birth father was, an actual rock star. How did this come together?
2: The serendipity here is off the charts, Kelly. The strange thing is he never really cared who his biological parents was because he says his adoptive parents were great. His life has been charmed. He's very successful. So this all started. He opened a 23andMe looking for genetic details, not because, again, he's searching for his parents, but because he's having a baby, doesn't necessarily know what genetics he's passing on. He keeps the profile open sort of on a whim, which allows you to sort of DNA match. Turns out his half brother does that. His mom is looking for him. His dad really wants to know, did his son turn out okay? And then over sort of the phone, he's finally on the phone with his biological mother. He's in front of her for lunch on his 58th birthday. And then he gets handed the phone, speaks to his dad, finds out his dad is a rock star. And then from then on, they meet. I want you to hear what he said about the family reunion. Listen to this.
1: And just told him, you know, look, man, thank you. I love you. I always have. And I really appreciate it. You and Diane, again, giving me a shot in this world. You guys have always been heroes to me. And this is really just like a dream come true to be able to speak with you and to get to tell you that myself.
2: So you heard the name Diane there. That is actually his biological mother. Get this, Kelly. Michael McDonald and Diane are 14 years old at the point of conception. That's the reason for the adoption. No hard feelings whatsoever. Everybody gets along. Happy ending. Callie?
0: So good to hear that. Thank you so much. That's a feel-good way to end a Friday. Thank you, Steve. We appreciate it.
2: You bet.
0: And thank you for always watching. And that is a wrap for this hour. We'll see you right back here tomorrow. You can watch us online anytime on air on Peacock and YouTube and more. We're coming up now on the Friday. Enjoy your weekend.

0: Breaking news tonight, the new special prosecutor taking over the Cornell rape investigation. New York's governor blasting the district attorney and the Ivy League school's police over their handling of the alleged rape, appointing Attorney General Letitia James the hundreds of pages of evidence NBC News just obtained. Also breaking tonight, new reporting on the Fly Dubai attacker, how he was banned from flying in his home country, and the disturbing writings he posted on social media about Jews, plus the hero pilot speaking out on how he saved everyone on board. Newly unsealed body cam video of Luigi Mangione's arrest, the never-before-seen moments of the alleged CEO killer getting caught, what he told officers. Violent protests erupt across France, a fire set in the shadow of the Eiffel Tower, how student demonstrations quickly spiraled into chaos. Ferris wheel scare, a child dangling from a ride, frantic crowd screaming for Cruz to save him. The AI reversal, a court deciding this AI-generated video of a deceased victim should have never been played in court. Why his killer sentence was just tossed out. And goalie goal, the historic moment on the ice. This Rangers goalie becoming the first ever to land one in the net. Plus, is McDonald's using AI to help price your Big Mac? Why you could be paying more based on where you live. Top story starts right now. Good evening. We begin tonight with a major update on the allegations of rape at Cornell University. A special prosecutor now taking over the case, calling it an active criminal investigation. In a fiery news conference, New York Governor Kathy Hochul saying she believes the former student who says she was gang raped by fraternity members back in 2024, tearing into the handling of the case and promising action.
1: This woman, this young woman, had already endured something that is utterly unspeakable. And then at every turn, she was failed by people and institutions with an obligation to protect her.
0: Hochul tapping New York Attorney General Letitia James as special prosecutor, who today faced tough questions about a statement she posted on social media calling what happened to Jane Doe horrific. And tonight, NBC News has obtained hundreds of pages of evidence from the school's investigation. And we have new details on who first brought the case to authorities and what the accused men said in the weeks that followed about the alleged assault. Our Maggie Vespa is tracking it all. She leads us off from Cornell's campus.
2: Tonight, the Cornell rape investigation taking a dramatic turn, with New York Attorney General Letitia James vowing to pursue criminal charges if the evidence supports them.
3: I know that you want answers. I do, too. A comprehensive investigation of this nature takes time, but my office is committed to seeing it through.
2: Governor Kathy Hochul appointing James as special prosecutor, saying she's lost faith in the local DA, Matthew Van Houten, who 2 years ago declined to file charges after a female student, now known as Jane Doe, accused multiple members of the Chi Phi fraternity of assault.
1: She spoke to the police. She sat for hours and told them exactly what happened to her. In what world does the district attorney not even interview her or anyone else involved or even request the full transcript?
2: James also facing questions about her own comments on the allegations after posting earlier this week that what happened to Jane Doe was horrific and unacceptable.
4: Why did you appoint an official who made a public statement affirming those allegations as fact as someone who's supposed to be doing an investigation?
1: I will answer that. I have every confidence in our attorney general.
2: But Hochul defending her choice, and James with this response.
3: I will not comment on a Facebook post.
2: Jane Doe's attorney, who's representing her in a civil suit against Cornell and seven Chi Phi members, praising the appointment and blasting campus police over their handling of the investigation.
5: They're not dealing with major crimes. They're not dealing with murders. They're dealing with breaking up keg parties, policing football games.
2: NBC News obtaining hundreds of pages of documents from the school's disciplinary proceedings, revealing for the first time that Cornell police received several tips about a sexual assault at the fraternity house, including from someone identifying themselves as an ex-girlfriend of one of the accused. She said it involved several males, but said her ex was not involved. And included in those documents, testimony from months after the incident from one of the accused. He says, girl never cried, never screamed, never asked for help. Adding, I asked the complainant if she was okay, to which she responded, yes. And tonight, an attorney for one of the seven accused fraternity members speaking out on the appointment of this special counsel, a lawyer for Scott Kretschmar, saying, quote, Scott welcomes a full and thorough investigation into Jane Doe's allegations, just as he would have years ago. Also stressing Scott specifically is not accused of rape. So far, three of the seven fraternity members have spoken out publicly, all three of them denying the allegations against them. Tom.
0: We head overseas now to the new developments in that Fly Dubai attack. The co-pilot stabbing his fellow pilot on an Israeli-bound plane in an alleged attempt to kill everyone on board. Tonight, new reporting that he was banned from flying in his home country of Oman over his radical views as social media posts surface about his hatred of Jews and growing questions over how he ever was allowed at the controls. Here's Matt Bradley.
6: Tonight, a history of extremism. Alarming new details about the co-pilot who stabbed the captain of a flight to Israel and tried to fly the jet into the ground. The Wall Street Journal, citing sources familiar with the matter, reports that the co-pilot has previously been banned from flying by Oman over concerns he had adopted radical ideological views. But despite the ban, the pilot, an Omani national, was hired by Fly Dubai. The report saying it could not be determined if Oman ever shared its concerns with other countries or airlines. And tonight, for the first time, a presidential advisor from the United Arab Emirates called the attempted hijacking an act of terrorism. An Israeli official now telling NBC News investigators have discovered the co-pilot posted on his social media about killing Jews. All as we're hearing for the first time from the heroic Indian captain about those harrowing moments when his co-pilot started stabbing him. I was acting for my own life, Smit Machar says, but at the same time, I knew I couldn't let all of them die. Telling India's prime minister from his hospital bed how he managed to open the cockpit door even as he was being attacked. I could sense the aircraft was going down. I said, Smit, just give one last push. And even while taking hits, I just opened it, he said. Brave passengers then rushing the cockpit, subduing the co-pilot, and taking the aircraft out of the nosedive. Daniel Schlichter was in the second row and says he could hear Machar trying to fight off the co-pilot.
7: It felt clearly like it's a fight for their lives. That was a type of sound that sounded like a terror attack.
0: Okay, Matt Bradley joins us live from Tel Aviv tonight. Matt, we know that the co-pilot is currently being questioned, and Israel will play a role in the investigation.
8: Yeah, that's right, Tom. We know he was transferred from Saudi Arabia to the UAE, where he's now under arrest. And Israeli officials told me today that Israel has sent representatives to participate in the investigation. Tom?
0: All right, Matt Bradley for us. Back here at home to the newly unsealed body cam footage of Luigi Mangione's arrest. Stephanie Goss with that video.
9: Can you put your mask down real quick for me?
10: New police body cam video released publicly for the first time. Okay. It was December 2024. The morning shocked officers in Altoona, Pennsylvania, realized the most wanted man in America showed up at their local McDonald's and gave the police a fake ID.
9: Hey, what's your real name?
11: Luigi.
10: 5 days after he shot and killed UnitedHealthcare CEO Brian Thompson in Midtown Manhattan, Luigi Mangione was caught.
11: Why are you lying about the
9: name? Clearly I shouldn't have.
11: I have a pocket knife too.
10: Mangione was searched and arrested. At one point, as many as eight police officers were there to assist.
9: I told you.
10: The video shown in a pretrial hearing last year was unsealed by the New York State judge after CNN filed a request. Now moments like this seen publicly for the first time. Officers searching Mangione's backpack, surprised to find a magazine wrapped in underwear.
9: Him, dude. Him. 100%.
10: Eventually leading Mangione to the police precinct. The Ivy League grad was searched again, a gun found in his backpack, along with a silencer.
12: Oh, my God.
10: And the red notebook, where prosecutors allege Mangione wrote, whack the CEO. In August, Mangione appeared in federal court admitting he killed Thompson and was guilty of federal stalking charges. His sentencing in federal court is set for December.
0: Stephanie Gosk joins us now. Stephanie, so what is the state trial
13: hang right now.
14: So the defense team wants it dismissed. They say it's double jeopardy. They have to decide. They're going to be in court December 10th. The judge will eventually decide. But remember, in federal court, Luigi Mangione stood up and told a judge, I killed Brian Thompson. So what will that mean for a state case that remains to be seen? And he'll be sentenced in the federal court in December 18th. So
13: do we think we will have a decision before then?
14: On the state case, yes, most likely. And we're waiting to hear from prosecutors as well. They've got a reply to the motion to dismiss this month, and then they will be in court on December 10th. So we'll see.
13: Okay. Stephanie Goskwy, thank you for that. We're going to head overseas now. Protests in France are intensifying. They began as large-scale student demonstrations are now turning into fiery scenes of violence. Richard Engel reports.
15: Student unrest is raging across France. What started as a protest movement by high school students against poor conditions in their classrooms has exploded into nationwide violence. Riot police are firing clouds of tear gas and made thousands of arrests. So far, to no avail. Students claim there are chronic shortages of teachers and poor classroom conditions.
16: A good society starts from good schools and good education.
17: Dégradé parce qu'en fait, le mouvement.
15: But France's education minister says the movement has been taken hostage by small, violent groups. The demonstrators say they're fighting for principles. There are cockroaches and rats everywhere in the school, this student says. For us, adds another, it's about overloaded schedules. France's education minister tells NBC News more than 500 schools face protests or disruptions across France today alone. As these student revolts become a national crisis. Richard Engel, NBC News.
13: Back here at home, we're learning new details after that botched execution in Tennessee. Death row inmate Krista Pike is hospitalized tonight after surviving two lethal injections. Now her legal team is speaking out about what went wrong inside that execution chamber. Let's bring in Jesse Kirsch, who's following this one for us tonight. Jesse, what are you hearing about her condition tonight?
18: Tom, Pike's attorney is now revealing she is intubated on a ventilator and remains unconscious. In part, that is a quote, according to a Friday court filing requesting that the Tennessee Department of Correction be ordered to preserve all evidence related to Pike's failed execution. During Wednesday's execution attempt, the lawyers say, quote, she could be heard crying, whimpering, and breathing loudly throughout the procedure. Both of her arms were swollen, burned, and blistered. Pike's team saying it appears no one on the execution team ever realized the lethal pentobarbital was not being injected properly. The growing fallout coming after our exclusive reporting from inside the execution chamber. A source who was not authorized to speak to the media telling NBC News Pike was not breathing effectively for at least 45 minutes. The Tennessee Department of Correction has said it, quote, followed every step of the state's lawful established execution protocol. Still a lot of unanswered questions, though, with potential appeals action still to come in the legal process. Tom.
13: Okay, Jesse Kirsch for us on this Friday night. Jesse, thank you. President Trump on the road again tonight, rallying his base in Mobile, Alabama as part of a midterm blitz. He's taken the stage just hours after the release of a disappointing new jobs report. Gabe Gutierrez is inside the Mitchell Center in Mobile. Gabe, viewers are going to be watching this going, what is the president doing campaigning in Alabama?
19: Well, Tom, he's trying to rally his base here, as you said. He has a lot of supporters here. He's going to be rallying for gubernatorial candidate Tommy Tuberville. And he's hoping some of the media coverage from all this kind of spills over into the Florida Panhandle, where there's another highly contested gubernatorial race with Byron Donalds over in Florida. But you said it, over the next coming weeks, he plans to hit at least 17 states across the country, including some of the more contested races in the next couple of days. Yesterday, he acknowledged that he's, quote, worried about some races, specifically key Senate races in Texas and in Michigan. So we're expecting to hear from the president any moment now here in Mobile. Already, Tuberville took the stage to introduce him. He urged the crowd not to worry so much about the high gas prices, but that the war in Iran has been worth it, that it will soon be over. And some of the voters we've been speaking here partner with say that they are sticking by the president, but that they are urging other Republicans, not just here in Alabama, but really across the country, to come and turn out and vote, something the president says will be part of his message tonight, Tom.
13: Gabe, give us a little more about the jobs report so our viewers understand what happened today, and then also talk to us about what's happening with diesel and our allies overseas in Europe.
19: Well, look, the jobs report came in last month, just 29,000 jobs added in the U.S., the unemployment rate ticking up to 4.2%. Those are less jobs than were expected. Economists had expected around 90,000 or so. A little bit of good news, though. Stocks did rise today because now some economists think that there's less of a chance that interest rates will rise. So it's definitely a bit of a balancing act there. But this is the last jobs report before the midterms. It shows that perhaps the economy is not humming along like the president says it is. But another huge concern, Tom, is what you mentioned. Diesel prices, those are at record highs. And today the president announced that European allies had agreed to release 100 million barrels of their reserves over the next 4 months to try and bring those prices down. There had been some reports that the U.S. would have a diesel export ban. The president said that that was never really seriously considered today, but the reports got the attention of European allies. It could have been disastrous for some of their economies. So now, basically, this shows that the Trump administration trying to do everything it can to try and contain these rising gas and diesel prices. And today we got that announcement of those 100 million barrels released by the Europeans, Tom.
13: All right, Gabe Gutierrez, a lot of new reporting there for us. Gabe, always great to have you in the show. We're back in a moment with the stunning twist of fate. A man adopted decades ago, learning that his biological father is Grammy-winning artist Michael McDonald. How about that? Plus, a court tossing out a killer sentence after an AI-generated video of the deceased victim was played during proceedings. And the terrifying scene, a little boy dangling from the basket of a Ferris wheel. You see him right there. How Cruz managed to get him down. That's ahead on Top Story.

0: We're back now with a story straight out of a movie. A man who was adopted nearly 60 years ago, now finding out his biological father is a Grammy Award-winning musician. You might recognize him from the Doobie Brothers. Steve Patterson explains.
1: In a beautiful, lyrical twist of fate, music legend Michael McDonald says he heard a very similar tune from his long-lost biological son.
2: What a crazy dream.
1: St. Louis resident Michael Gessling says he was put up for closed adoption nearly 60 years ago. But when he became a dad, he took a 23andMe DNA test. Then last year, the phone rang. It was his biological mom, Diane.
2: Oh, it was very emotional.
1: He spoke to his dad over the phone, who might have mentioned something about being a touring musician.
2: I say, are you Michael McDonald? And he chuckled and he said, yeah. Afraid so.
1: That's right. His biological father is five-time Grammy Award-winning musician Michael McDonald. McDonald says he and Diane were just 14 when Michael was conceived and remained close. Both were actively searching, desperate to learn about their son's life.
3: Just to know that he was okay and that he had a good life was, a great reward.
1: Last year, father and son took it to the streets to finally meet.
4: What was meeting your dad like?
2: It was incredible. He just put his arms out and just gave me a big old bear hug and said that he loved me.
1: The sweet freedom of a family's rediscovered love, all ending on quite a high note.
0: Steve Patterson joins us from L.A. Steve, this is such an incredible story. Michael actually saw his father in concert before he knew they were related.
5: Imagine that. The serendipity here is off the charts, Tom. Yes, not once but twice did Michael see his father, Michael, in concert before even knowing it was his father. The families have since come together for a massive family reunion where we should say that Michael McDonald also learned for the first time that he's a grandfather. Tom?
0: Pretty incredible there. They look alike. You know, it's right there. The resemblance is there. Okay, now to an unusual legal case out of Arizona. A manslaughter sentence tossed after an AI video of the deceased victim was played in court. In it, a simulation of Christopher Pelkey speaks directly to the man convicted of killing him in a road rage incident in 2021. Take a listen.
6: To Gabriel Horcasitas, the man who shot me. It is a shame we encountered each other that day in those circumstances. In another life, we probably could have been friends. I believe in forgiveness.
0: Wow. Andres Gutierrez is covering this one for us tonight here on Top Story. Andres, during sentencing, the judge said he loved the video, but now the Court of Appeals is taking a very different position. What happened here?
7: Yeah, they sure are, Tom. So at sentencing, a judge can only consider information that is reliable. The Arizona Appeals Court says that this video wasn't. The victim, Christopher Pelkey, never said the words you just heard. AI made it look and sound like he did. The video did have a disclaimer that it was AI generated, but the appeals court said in their ruling, quote, no disclaimer could cure that error. And they also highlighted that the AI video presents a depiction of the victim and his thoughts created from the imaginings of the victim's sister. In its ruling, the court also wrote that the video clearly impacted the judge, who felt it was genuine and eventually sentenced Gabriel Horcasitas to 10 and a half years in prison. So after this latest decision, the conviction doesn't go away, but he will be sentenced again. And Tom, our team ended up making calls and emails, and there is no word yet on when exactly that will happen.
0: All right. Good job working those phones. We are hearing from Pelkey's family about this. What are they saying?
7: Yeah, we have Tom. His sister, Stacey Wales, still believes the message reflects what her brother believed. She says she has no regrets of using AI. But here's the thing. Even prosecutors at the time said they did not know the family was going to be using an AI video. So when it was played, no one objected in the courtroom. She calls this ruling from the appellate court as a setback in the family's journey to heal.
8: He's protected for a redo. But when you die, there's no redo. Chris doesn't get a second chance at anything. It's final. And so the fact that we have to redo this all over again is just heartbreaking.
7: And today, prosecutors and the defense told NBC News they cannot comment on this ruling while the case is

0: how he's responding tonight. But first, top stories, top moment, and an absolute pandemonium breaking out at the New York Rangers home opener last night when goalkeeper Igor, I'm going to mess this one up, Shesterkin launched the puck across the ice in an incredible Hail Mary shot. Take a look.
1: Shesterkin will shoot for the empty net. He scores! He scores! Igor has done it! The first Ranger goaltender to score a goal!
0: That's incredible. It's the first Rangers goal by a goaltender in 100 years since they've become a team, and there's only been 17 other goalies to ever do that in the league's history. Pretty incredible. Stay with us. More top story after this.

0: We are back now with Top Stories news feed, starting with a scary moment caught on camera in Mexico. A little boy left dangling from the basket of a Ferris wheel. You can see that crowd of people scrambling to rescue him. The company running the ride says the boy was lifted up after getting into a restricted area, adding that he was safely brought down and reunited with his parents. A new dash cam video out of Indiana showing a school bus packed with kids crashing on the highway. Police say the bus and van both tried to merge into a lane. The bus driver then swerved, hitting a state police truck and causing the bus to flip on its side. Authorities say two dozen children were on board. Eight were hurt and taken to the hospital, along with three adults and two state troopers. The NFL is now punishing the San Francisco 49ers owner after he was arrested in a prostitution sting. Jed York has been suspended 6 games and fined $500,000 for violating the league's personal conduct policy. Police arrested him this summer at a mobile home park in Ohio, where they say he was trying to pay for sex. Today, he apologized for the incident, saying he takes full responsibility. Also tonight, Tony Romo officially out as an NFL analyst for CBS Sports. It comes after the former quarterback was arrested back in July on suspicion of driving under the influence. The network says that both sides mutually agreed to part ways and that they thanked Romo for his contributions to the network. In a statement, Romo announced that he's now planning to take a break to focus on his health and family. Okay, tonight, Dateline dives into a stunning cold case after more than 30 years. Investigators are solving a brutal rape with the help of the victim's daughter. But the case is shining a light on what critics say are outdated laws around the country. Here's Blaine Alexander.
1: Cincinnati, August 1989. Dana Beatty, then a 29-year-old career woman on the rise, came home to find a masked man dressed in all black from head to toe.
2: He took the butcher knife, took it to my throat, and I knew what was going to happen next.
1: For the next 5 hours,

0: rape me at least 5 times.
1: Police investigated every angle, but the case went cold. Until...
2: I was like, no, that's not going to be the story.
1: More than 30 years later, Dana's daughter Andra learned about advances in DNA and got in touch with Cincinnati police.
2: It seems like something that could be solved and fixed. It's just somebody has to light a fire.
1: Using forensic genetic genealogy, they identified Dana's attacker, Frederick Tanzer, a doctor, and someone she knew. At the time of the assault, Tanzer was the husband of her best friend.
0: Ever, a million years, never would have thought it would have been him.
1: But then, another shock. Tanzer couldn't be prosecuted for the rape. The statute of limitations had expired.
3: Even though they knew this is the person, without a doubt, who raped you and attacked you.
0: That's correct.
3: They could not arrest him.
0: That's correct.
1: More than half the states have some form of statute of limitations on rape. Others, like Kentucky, have no time limit.
4: Dana's condo overlooked the Ohio River and looked into Kentucky. And if she had just been on the other side of the river, we wouldn't be having this conversation because Dr. Tanzer would have been able to be prosecuted.
1: Federal prosecutors Kelly Rossi and Julie Garcia.
5: Do you believe that there are other rapists out there who, because of the statute of limitations, are walking around free and may never be prosecuted for these crimes?
4: We know that for a fact.
1: Some states are catching up. This summer, Massachusetts eliminated its statute of limitations for rape cases where DNA evidence identifies a suspect. In Ohio, Tanzer was convicted of lying to the FBI about Dana's case. As part of a plea agreement, he admitted to attacking Dana and was sentenced to 15 years, not for rape, but for lying about it. For Dana, that was not true justice. She's now on a mission.
0: If we could get rid of the statute of limitations so that these criminals get the punishment they deserve, to me, that would be relief. True relief.
1: Blaine Alexander, NBC News.
6: 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Coming up tonight here on Top Story, we're going to take a turn. Nick Saban might just be the greatest college football coach of all time with his 12 conference titles, 7 national championships, and 0 losing seasons. But it's his drive to bring the best out of people and his love for this country that makes him one great American. Our conversation coming up next.

0: coming on the air with breaking news. We are live tonight from Juarez, Mexico,
1: reporting over the skies of Lahaina
0: here in Florida. The time to evacuate has come and gone. You were seeing people just running for their lives.
2: People running for their lives.
0: We've seen this almost unbelievable power struggle. What does this mean for Ukraine? It's the battle off the field that's inspired the world.
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0: We're back now with a new report about McDonald's. You may have noticed over the years that not all Big Macs are priced equally, with customers paying more at different locations. Well, now a new report from Reuters suggests that an AI pricing engine could be magnifying those differences. Take a look at what they found.
4: I bought a Big Mac from a McDonald's here in New York City, just 2 miles up the road at a different McDonald's owned by the same franchisee. I paid 11% more. Where you buy your Big Mac determines how much you're going to pay for it.
0: In a statement to NBC News, McDonald's says that AI does not set the price of a Big Mac and that franchisees make their own pricing decisions, adding the pricing portal is a tool, not a mandate. Joining us now is the reporter behind this piece, Reuters' Waylon Cunningham. Waylon, so McDonald's has said that the AI does not automatically set prices, but it does recommend them. Walk us through what you found.
5: Right. So in 2023, the CEO of McDonald's, Chris Kempczinski, said that about his customers, some of them are more price sensitive than others. And there has long been an opportunity for McDonald's to get more targeted in its pricing. So looking at these comments, I wanted to know what were these pricing tools? What is this pricing engine that he talks about here? What I learned is that this is a machine learning or AI powered engine that takes millions of transactions and generates what's called the optimal price for every item at every restaurant, from Big Macs to discounted coffee for seniors. These tools produce these prices that McDonald's says the franchisees are free to accept or not. However, franchisees we spoke to said that pressure to adopt these recommended prices has been growing. In January, McDonald's changed the franchisee standards to ask whether franchisees are engaging with pricing tools like this. In the last earnings call, the CEO said to his investors, pricing noncompliance is now a part of the conversation when it comes to franchisees' eligibility to stay in the system, renew their stores, open up new ones. And franchisees we spoke to said that they will get phone calls when they deviate from them. I also saw screenshots of the portal and of other documents which showed that every time a franchisee deviates from these recommended prices, it records that in detail. So it's true on paper, at least, that franchisees are free. But the reality on the ground, I think, is a little more complicated if you ask a lot of franchisees.
0: I mean, growing up in a few different cities, you don't notice a lot of McDonald's closing down. And that's usually because they make money. The franchisees are on top of their franchise. Do they need that AI tool? Because you think they would know the prices, know their customers, because that's their small business.
5: That's right. And a lot of these franchisees, they don't like what they feel to be the erosion of control over some of their business decisions. First and foremost, being pricing. McDonald's has taken a stronger hand in these pricing decisions. I don't think that they would dispute that. And for the franchisees, they say, I know my community. I know the right price for my customers and for my own business expenses. But increasingly, it seems like McDonald's wants a role in that process as well.
0: Yeah, I do want to ask you, you know, McDonald's, as you probably know, is not super happy with your report. They've sent us a couple statements and they've been talking to our team over here. I want to put up what they said. They said these speculative and uninformed claims attempt to recast a standard business practice as something controversial. Are other fast food chains doing the same thing?
5: So it's interesting here because there has been a quiet shift in pricing practices over the last few years. I mean, restaurants and businesses have always looked at what are our customers going, how much of a price increase can customers take before they walk out the door? That has been something for a very long time. And analytics, of course, has entered the picture in recent decades. And in the last few years, I mean, maybe shortly before the pandemic to afterwards, AI and machine learning algorithms have supercharged these kind of calculations. Other chains are experimenting with this kind of stuff. It's true. And McDonald's, however, has repeatedly boasted to their investors on Wall Street, our tools, this was actually at the Investor Day quite recently, they called their tools industry leading. And that 2023 earnings call where the CEO talked about McDonald's needing to get more targeted in its pricing, he said that these tools that they're using to do so are proprietary and give them an edge over the rest of the industry. Former employees of Tiger Analytics, which is the firm that runs the pricing engine, told me that in their estimation, because some of these guys work for different companies, McDonald's was among the most sophisticated. Their sales data is some of the largest in the world. This is the largest fast food chain by sales. So they've got a lot to work with here. So while it is true that this is quietly becoming a practice that is more done by many large chains, McDonald's is the biggest of the bunch, and their algorithms are among the most advanced. And a lot of consumers might not realize how closely companies have begun to analyze the transaction data just to figure out what are they willing to pay.
0: Right. Yeah, and I think we're seeing that in so many industries. Waylon Cunningham, we thank you for explaining that to us. Thanks for coming on Top Story. Turning now to our series, Great Americans, where we talk with those who have achieved so much in this country. Tonight, he's considered one of the greatest football coaches of all time, known for his intensity on the sidelines and refusal to ever settle. Our great American tonight, legendary football coach Nick Saban.
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7: 12 conference titles, 7 national championships, and 109 weeks at number one.
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10: It's amazing to think about the legend of Nick Saban.
7: But even after getting immortalized in bronze on campus, Saban never rested on his laurels.
11: Touchdown, Alabama!
6: The scoreboard doesn't matter until the game's over.
7: It's a mentality he learned from his first coach, his father, Nick Saban Sr.
6: I finally asked my mom, I said, win all these games, how come Dad's still on me all the time? It's not about winning the game. It's about you being the best you can be at what you do. How close are you to reaching your full potential?
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7: Saban's full potential shined brightest at Alabama.
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7: Where he took on massive expectations and delivered.
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7: But not everyone is a fan, including those at his old job and Bama rival, LSU.
15: It would be stupid for LSU to forgive Nick Saban.
7: Now his career and signature coaching style, the focus of a new documentary series from ESPN.
16: He was seen as brilliant, difficult.
17: You think you played Alabama football today?
16: Ambitious.
17: Has anybody ever given you anything in your life?
2: You're talking to your team and you say, this is what we train to do. We ain't anxious about nothing. We're aggressive about everything. Talk to me about that quote. What did you mean to tell your players with that?
6: Well, I always wanted the players to never have anxiety. You know, I think when in sports and a lot of things, people focus on outcomes. And when you focus on outcomes in sports, which is winning or losing, which is what everybody says that's what you should be focused on. But when you focus on the outcome, it creates anxiety rather than focusing on being aggressive, doing the things you need to do to get the outcome that you want and have enough self-discipline to be able, don't look at the scoreboard, you know, play the next play. and keep dominating the competition one play at a time.
7: Saban may be known as a winner.
11: Auburn's going to win the football game! Auburn's going to win the football game!
7: But he says he's never stopped thinking about the losses.
6: Everybody says you won 7 national championships. Well, we lost 5 times some kind of way. I spent a lot of time thinking about those things because I was trying to figure out how can we get better.
12: Even after you win national championships, are you trying to be a better coach yourself than you were the year prior?
6: No question.
12: People might be surprised about that.
6: Well, but look, the way I always put it is you climb the mountain successfully, you become the mountain. But success is not a continuum. Success is only momentary.
7: A mindset that would make his own coach proud.
12: Your father passed away right when you started coaching, and so he never saw this part of your life, any of it. Have you ever thought about that?
6: He saw me coach in one game. He didn't see it, but I was a coach for one game. I called him after the game and told him, almost like, this is the last time I ever spoke to him. I finally know this is what I want to do. Thing that makes me most proud is when somebody that knew my dad comes to one of our games and says, your dad would be proud of the way your team plays. That's as good as it gets.
0: Nick Saban, this week's Great American. Still ahead tonight on Top Story, everything you can binge watch and listen to, including the beloved Great British Bake Off, whipping up new episodes, and a new series starring Florence Pugh in the book-inspired East of Eden, plus Noah Kahan out with music for the new Hunger Games movie.

0: Welcome back. It is Friday, which means it's time for Binge Worthy, our look at the best things to watch and listen to this weekend. And joining us tonight is one of our good friends, Chris Witherspoon, entertainment journalist and an awesome friend to the show. Chris, happy Friday. Thanks for being here.
1: What's up, Tom? Happy Friday. Yes.
0: We're going to start with one that our producer, Natalie Bennett, loves so much. It's called The Great British Bake Off, which has been around forever. But there's a new judge, Nigella Lawson, and she's getting a lot of feedback.
1: The internet
0: memes.
1: Is talking. Yes.
0: She likes to take apparently big bites of, I guess, the cakes and the desserts. Here's the trailer. Let's watch, and we'll talk on the other side.
2: Those who rise.
3: Olé!
2: Will be crowned star baker.
4: It tastes of celebration.
2: Those who crumble.
5: Oh, shut the front door.
2: Will have to leave the tent.
6: If it was a school report, I'll see you after class.
2: But only one can be crowned the winner.
4: I want it at an angle, please.
2: Of the Great British Baking Show.
0: Uh-oh. So we didn't get to see Nigella eating there. But what's the deal? She's taking big bites?
1: Yes. But just know that this show has a ravenous fan base.
0: Oh,
1: 17th season. And people don't even get a cash prize. You get like a big baking stand and a cake.
0: And these are all amateurs, right? They're not looking open a bakery. Okay.
1: Yes. And these judges are very real and raw. They keep it 100. But to your point, Nigella has the streets talking. She's 66 years old. She's a star of the British Food War. But the internet is buzzing because this dropped last Friday, the first episode. But new episodes each Friday, and last Friday we're just watching, and she's taking these huge bites. And so, as you said, the internet was interneting, and there were memes everywhere. And she's even responded and said she's going to try.
0: How big are these big bites? Are they just like a big,
1: sizable? Pretty sizable. Okay. Yeah, they're a little awkward, a little odd. Yeah.
0: Now I want to watch just to see how big these bites are. Next up, East of Eden. A lot of people are talking about this one, including our friend Chris Witherspoon here, who loves this. Let's take a look.
7: You need to get rid of her and throw her out. She's going to tear you to pieces, and I don't want to watch it.
8: Your wife left them motherless.
7: Don't
8: leave them without a father. When they find out the truth, they'll lose all trust in you. You will lose them. There's a beauty in the truth, even if it is a dreadful beauty.
0: Based, of course, on the John Steinbeck novel, who you might have read that. You might have seen the movie with James Dean back in the day.
1: Come on,
0: 1955.
1: Tom.
0: And actually, the director of that film, his granddaughter is producing this. So that's pretty cool. So why do you like this so much?
1: I love this. Okay, I watched this last night. It came out. I binged the whole thing. And listen, I love the show Little House on the Prairie. This is Bitter House on the Prairie.
0: Okay.
1: It is very dark.
0: Yeah.
1: There's a lot of things in this show.
0: What do you like about it,
1: you talking?
0: Why should we watch it?
1: It's kind of deceitful.
0: Okay.
1: And it's based on the story. It's inspired by the story of Cain and Abel. So these two brothers, this biblical story, Cain and Abel, these two brothers are rivals, and there's a lot of hatred, but also a lot of love. It's very complicated.
0: Sibley
1: and then
0: rivalry.
1: Florence Pugh. Florence Pugh is at the center. She's the woman that's getting all the attention, and I think she's one of the most brilliant actresses.
0: Yeah, you're a big fan. I know. You mentioned her a lot.
1: Oh, and just kills it. Yeah.
0: Awesome. Okay, so maybe we'll watch that. That's on Netflix. Next up, one I want to watch, it is called War. It's on HBO Max. Let's take a look.
9: Why are we getting a divorce?
10: People fall out of love. That's the sad truth.
11: No. Why so cruel?
12: Nice question.
10: This is the biggest divorce trial in British legal history.
13: There are lies, betrayals.
10: We're the better lawyers.
13: They have the better case.
0: So, a tough and sad topic, divorce, of course, but you have these two big legal eagles, and they're getting divorced. Dominic West, Sienna Miller, love the cast already, and I can tell from the trailer this is probably up my alley.
1: Yes, it is the biggest divorce in British history. It's fictional, though, but we love a fictional drama divorce, as you mentioned, but it's between a tech entrepreneur and a film star.
0: Okay.
1: And this is already being greenlit for a second season.
0: Is that good?
1: Yes, this drops this weekend, new episodes each week on HBO Max.
0: What will people love about it? Is it the writing? Is it the acting? Is it
1: a little
0: bit of everything?
1: I feel like people miss Succession, and this has those vibes.
0: Fills that void.
1: It's
0: that's what I thought.
1: It's prestige.
0: All right.
1: It is that.
0: Okay, next up, I think we have American Horror Story. We do, or we don't. We do. We're actually getting spooked out here by these shots. American Horror Story. This is like, I don't know what, the umpteenth
1: Horror
0: Story?
1: 12th season, yeah.
0: People love this one, and it has a stacked roster. Let's take a look.
14: What do you sense?
15: Harbinger of our doom. So much terrifying and vengeful death. Something wicked this way comes.
16: He's a vegetable.
17: Time for the sponge bath.
3: How about this cast? I mean, there's so many stars. This? Yeah, this actually looks great. I'll watch this one. This is on Hulu, in case you were wondering. And what do fans love about American Horror Story? Because they keep making them and people keep eating them up.
1: I will use one word for you. It is campy. Ryan Murphy knows how to do a campy drama. Right. It is campy. It's over the top. But it's also brilliant acting. When you have people like Jessica Lange, Gabourey Sidibe, Sarah Paulson, they know how to act. Those are some of those Oscar nominees.
3: And if you're jumping to make it, you know it's going to be good.
1: Yes.
3: Okay, next up, this one is crazy. You may remember The Swan. It was a reality show in 2004 where people competed to, I guess, become the most beautiful. And by become, I mean plastic surgery.
1: I used to watch this, Tom.
3: Take it away.
1: In real time.
3: Set it up then. Go, toss to it.
1: Yeah. This is the docuseries about that show and how kind of toxic it was then and even is now.
3: But just to be clear, before we roll the clip, they casted these women and then they said, we're gonna make you undergo plastic
1: surgery.
3: Literally,
1: the producer says that they told them they're going to take you from ugly to hot. So they casted women who felt ugly, unattractive, and they gave them surgery for 10 hours. Let's go to the clip, then I'll tell you more.
3: Okay, let's go.
14: How much say did the women have?
17: 1%?
18: There's a certain level of evil there.
19: I had rhinoplasty, brow lift, breast augmentation.
14: When did they let you know that you would be competing against the other women?
20: That last week leading up to the pageant, all the manipulation started again.
21: We didn't sign up for a pageant.
22: I gave up so much. I don't know if it was worth it.
23: There are no victims in life. They're only volunteers. You want to see drama.
3: So, I mean, this is a tough one here, right? And this woman, they clearly don't look too happy.
1: No.
3: So what happened?
1: I mean, the show was in the heyday of reality TV back in 2004, and Fox was competing. It became number one. It ran for 2 seasons, but they took these women who felt unfortunate looking, not pretty, and said, we'll take you from ugly to hot, and they would do surgery, 10 hours of surgery minimum. I mean, you're talking about every part of the body, sometimes full body makeovers. Then they would hide them away in hotel rooms, et cetera, for two or 3 months, and then bring their family to a restaurant, family and friends to meet them for a reveal. Yeah. And they did sometimes look better, but now we're kind of learning that there were all these different like side effects. The surgeries weren't done well. Yikes. They didn't even have nurses with them. It's crazy.
3: Oh my gosh. All right, let's turn now to music. Noah Kahan. I know we have a lot of fans out there. He's got a new one. It's a new single for an upcoming movie, if I'm not mistaken.
1: Right.
3: Oh, The Hunger Games. Hello. Let's watch it.

0: This definitely feels like a soundtrack. It definitely feels like a song made for a film.
1: Yep.
0: Pretty good, though. Not bad. I'll take it.
1: I mean, it's good. Yeah. And I'm excited for this. I'm so excited for The Hunger Games, the new film, Sunrise on the Reaping. And this song is all about Haymitch Amber Mathey's character. That's the show's, the film's about it, the song's about it, and it takes place like 50 years before the first Hunger Games movie.
0: What was the name? What was that name?
1: It is Haymitch Abernathy.
0: He said something else.
1: Yeah, he's Woody Harrelson's character,
0: wow.
1: Younger version
0: of
1: him.
0: Okay.
1: What do you think I said? I think I know what you think I said.
0: It sounded like it both
1: it
0: times.
1: Haymitch. Like, hey, Mitch.
0: Okay, hey, Mitch, because you said it real fast, you gotta be careful. Guess who's got a comeback song? Guess who has got a comeback song?
1: I am so excited for this.
0: Are you really?
1: Hillary Duff, let's go.
0: No. Oh, man. I love this. We changed it up.
1: Let's go.
0: She's got a comeback song, but somebody else is too.
1: I bet I'm
0: ready.
1: Actually,
0: let's roll the clip. Let's surprise Chris, because he has no idea what he's doing. Let's surprise.
1: Oh, I know this one.

0: Lil Nas X.
1: Lil Nas X.
0: No Hillary back. Duff up in no, here. Lil Nas X. Even though Hillary Duff, she does have a song. We just changed it at the last minute. So we should have told you. But Lil Nas X. I just thought this song. I said, wow, look who's back.
1: No, I love this. And you know what? He's been through so much the past couple of years.
0: Last time
1: he's
0: we saw him, the news. He had the cone on his head.
1: I feel like I've been on your show talking about what he's gone through and the mental health issues. This is him kind of standing 10 toes, actually dancing 10 toes down.
0: And he's, living and he's his such best a talented
1: life.
0: Guy.
1: So talented. And we need this. We need to see people have these kind of stories where they come back and they have
0: How's
1: fun.
0: The Hillary Duff song? Now I feel bad.
1: Oh, it's really good. It's really good. We'll cover it next time.
0: And it's from a movie too, right?
1: Yeah, it's like from the new Dr. Seuss film coming out.
0: Okay, cool.
1: Uh-huh.
0: Well, check it out. It's on Spotify.
1: Also a comeback.
0: Chris, always great to have you. Thank you for being here. We thank you for watching Top Story. I'm Tom Yamas in New York. Stay right there. More news on the way. That was so-

0: Hey guys, it's Scotty Schwartz, and tonight the Cornell sexual assault allegations are now an active criminal investigation. The governor stepping in and taking the case from the local district attorney, now putting the state's attorney general, Letitia James, in charge.
1: In what world would the police learn from a victim that she'd been literally gang raped?
0: Plus, 2 days after Tennessee tried and failed to execute its first woman in over 200 years tonight, Krista Pike is unconscious and on a ventilator. Then after being stabbed and beaten on the cockpit floor, the captain of that Fly Dubai flight is speaking out for the first time. And new body cam video in the case against Luigi Mangione is showing the moment police officers realized that their manhunt was over. And also up in the Bay Area, terraforming Earth. What if there was a way to raise up the very ground we walk on to save sinking cities? It's pretty ambitious, but we're going to explain. And imagine checking your Amazon page and finding out you've apparently written a new book, except you did not. It is AI slop, and they're putting your name on it. Call it a whole new kind of identity theft, thanks to AI. Those are just some of the stories we are watching. There is so much more to get to. So let's get going, because this is Stay Tuned Now. And new developments tonight in the investigation into an alleged sexual assault at Cornell University. Just hours ago, New York's governor saying a former student alleging that she was gang raped by fraternity members 2 years ago was failed by the people and institutions meant to protect her. Governor Kathy Hochul appointed Attorney General Letitia James as a special prosecutor to independently investigate the case, accusing Cornell and the local district attorney of failing to fully investigate. Remember, a woman identified as Jane Doe sued Cornell and seven fraternity members, alleging she was pressured into taking drugs before being sexually assaulted. Now Cornell says it supports the appointment of the special prosecutor and Governor Hochul's push to change New York state rape laws. NBC's Maggie Vespa starts us off tonight.
2: Tonight, the Cornell rape investigation taking a dramatic turn, with New York Attorney General Letitia James vowing to pursue criminal charges if the evidence supports them.
3: I know that you want answers. I do, too. A comprehensive investigation of this nature takes time, but my office is committed to seeing it through.
2: Governor Kathy Hochul appointing James as special prosecutor, saying she's lost faith in the local DA, Matthew Van Houten, who 2 years ago declined to file charges after a female student now known as Jane Doe accused multiple members of the Chi Phi fraternity of assault.
1: She spoke to the police. She sat for hours and told them exactly what happened to her. In what world does the district attorney not even interview her or anyone else involved or even request the full transcript?
2: James also facing questions about her own comments on the allegations after posting earlier this week that what happened to Jane Doe was horrific and unacceptable.
4: Why did you appoint an official who made a public statement affirming those allegations as fact as someone who's supposed to be doing an investigation?
1: I will answer that.